0: Creating white caps on land that was dry just days ago. I spoke with a farmer who said he just started seeding and now his fields are underwater.
1: We're seeing lots of water and lots of erosion on the properties, on the fields, and yeah, it's really bad out here at the moment.
0: On the highway, water is still running. In some areas, there's no line between the ditches and the road. There are areas where the water is receding, but that's leaving behind clumps of dried mud, branches, and grass. At this point, the roads into Minnetonis are either washed out or underwater, making access to the town difficult, if not impossible. Michelle McDougall, CBC News, near Swan Valley.
2: Alberta activists say they are a step closer to stopping new coal mining projects on the eastern slopes of the Rockies. Country music artist Corb Lund says his team has collected enough signatures to compel the province to act. The group claims coal mining needlessly risks harm to the environment, particularly to water. The signatures will now be verified by Elections Alberta. A successful petition would force Alberta's government to consider passing a law banning coal mining or sending the issue to a referendum. The Carney government is pledging new help to Canada's airlines and their workers. The sector has been hit hard by rising fuel costs because of the Iran war. Finance Minister François-Philippe Champagne says the new program is offering Canadian airlines up to $150 million in loans.
3: The volatility in jet fuel that we have seen is unprecedented, and we wanted to make sure the airlines could be resilient at a time where we're coming to summer travel and make sure they can still serve our communities.
2: Carriers who take part in the program must agree to maintain their Canadian operations and restrict executive compensation. Canada's World Cup squad is training in Toronto ahead of their first match on Friday. The men's team will face off against Bosnia. Thomas Dagla reports.
4: In front of a Toronto crowd gathered to watch them train before Friday's big match, Canada's men prepared to face Bosnia. Head coach Jesse Marsh says the Canadians focused on countering their opponent's signature set-piece plays, but also on overcoming their own major shortcoming.
5: Thought it was an effective training session. Yeah, we had a lot of actions around the goal, so we're going to score more goals.
4: Canada's weakness in scoring goals was again exposed on Friday in a pre-World Cup tune-up match.
6: Canada with the early advantage!
4: The team's one goal came when their Irish opponents scored in their own net. Captain Alphonso Davies is injured and expected to miss this week's opener. He was the only Canadian to score at the last Men's World Cup, leading fans to hope Davies will be well enough to compete soon. Thomas Dagg, CBC News, Toronto.
2: And that is The World This Hour. For CBC News, I'm Stephanie Skanderas.
7: Hi there, I'm Brady Strachan in Kelowna. You're listening to CBC Radio 1, and this is Radio West. We are coming up to 5:05 Pacific Time, 6:05 Mountain Time. Coming up in this half hour of the show, you've heard about her resume, but who is Louise Arbour? We'll find out more about Canada's new Governor General. But first, we're going to talk about the stress of being an athlete in the championship finals of the sport you play. But what about if you're their parent? We're going to hear from Kelly Olynyk's family as they prepare to watch their son head to Madison Square Gardens for the NBA championship. That's up first here on Radio West. Okay, let's take a quick look at our current conditions here in the interior. Right now in Kelowna, 21 degrees and cloudy skies. A bit warmer in Kamloops, 22, mostly cloudy skies. In Prince George, partially cloudy and 19. And Prince Rupert, cloudy skies and 14 degrees right now. Let's check in with Robert Zimmerman for a look at what's making news across the province.
8: Brady, a person who tested positive for hantavirus has been released from hospital on Vancouver Island, while three others are still in quarantine. A 17-year-old is believed to have drowned after the boat they were operating capsized on a lake near Quesnel. And recent rain in some areas of the province has lowered the wildfire risk. More BC news coming up at the bottom of the hour.
7: Thank you, Robert. Joining me now, Dana Kelly. Hello, Dana.
9: Hello, hello.
7: Happy Monday to you.
9: Hello, happy Monday.
7: Dana, it seems everywhere I look, there's basketball going on. We had the Vancouver Bandits here with a professional basketball game at Prospera Place.
2: Yes, that's
7: that
2: right.
7: Was exciting. You said you took in some basketball in Kamloops, where we're going to next as well.
2: Yeah, I went to Kamloops for the weekend to visit a couple of really good friends of mine. And on Saturday, my friend and I, we were walking around the downtown core, and there was this 3-on-3 basketball tournament that was happening with a whole bunch of high school students. And it was super fun. The whole street was closed down. There was fans and parents and teenagers everywhere. And towards the end of the time, we went and got some ice cream, of course. And then as we were coming back on our way, there was a group of boys who were doing a slam dunk contest. So that was a lot of fun. They were about maybe 17 years old, I want to say. Quite tall.
7: Taller than I am, I bet.
2: Yes. Oh, yeah. All three of them were really, really tall. But it was super fun watching them like kick it. All the kids, all the fans, they were just having a blast. So it was a really good time.
7: I guess having, you know, an NBA star from your hometown will do that to a community, right?
2: Yeah, absolutely.
7: It's really a lot of interest for the sport, for sure.
2: For sure.
7: All right. Speaking of, we've got a road report to get to. And before we get on to more basketball talk, but what's happening on the roads?
2: Nothing. We can talk about basketball.
7: Oh, we can just, all right.
2: Just keep on going. Talk about basketball. nothing major on the roads right now, according to Drive BC. If you do see something, however, and you want us to pass it along, give us a call, 1-855-222-5775, or send us an email at radiowest@cbc.ca.
7: All right. Thank you, Dana Kelly.
2: You're welcome.
7: It's now 8 minutes after 5 o'clock Pacific time here on Radio West. I'm Brady Strachan, filling in today for Sarah. As we've been speaking about, BC's Kelly Olynyk has certainly had a long and adventurous career in the NBA, but nothing prepares you for an NBA Finals game at Madison Square Gardens. That's where Olynyk and his San Antonio Spurs find themselves tonight for Game 3 of their team's series. Now, his team is down 2-0 to the New York Knicks. Olynyk's family will be keeping a close eye on the game, and Ken Olynyk, Kelly's dad, joins us from Kamloops. Good afternoon, Ken.
9: Hello.
7: How are you feeling ahead of tonight's game?
9: Well, you know, a little bit nervous, but also very hopeful and quite confident that they have the abilities to win a game or two, and it would be great if they could win two, but they have to start with one today and get one back and have the series at 1-2 going into the next game.
7: Okay, here we are, the NBA Finals. What has it been like watching Kelly and the Spurs on this magical run to get to this point?
9: You know, it's been awesome. I mean, they've exceeded expectations during the regular season, definitely exceeded expectations during the playoffs, and now they're in the NBA Finals. And, you know, right now we need them to exceed expectations again.
7: Wouldn't be exciting if there wasn't any pressure, that's for sure.
9: Exactly.
7: And now, as I mentioned there, they are down 2 games heading into this game here. What do you think the focus is for the Spurs to get back into this series?
9: Well, I think the biggest thing for them is not to worry about being down 0-2, worry about focusing on this game, playing the game the way they can. You know, they had a great opportunity to win the second game in San Antonio, and hopefully, you know, I wish they would have, but I think that they know that they can beat New York. They have the ability to do that. They just have to focus on this single game.
7: You mentioned the chance to beat New York in game two. That was really a buzzer beater, and unfortunately it didn't pan out in the Spurs' favor. What's it like as a parent to watch your son in a game that is so tight and so meaningful at this level?
9: Well, you know, I think we can feel for him. You know, I know that he's going through probably some of the same anxieties and stresses and wishing that that shot had gone in. But, you know, I think that we feel a lot of the same things that he's feeling while he's sitting there watching the game happen.
7: Now, Kelly has been to the NBA Finals before. He's playing a bit of a different role this time around, as he's not a starter. Can you tell us about what his role is on the team, especially when you get to this level?
9: Well, I think the major part of what he's trying to do is, you know, they have a very young team, and he just wants to impart as much knowledge as he can in terms of letting them know what it's going to be like, what Madison Square Gardens is going to be like, what it's like to play in the NBA Finals, the pressures, and how you have to eliminate as much noise as possible so you just focus on the game. So I think that's his role, that he's been there, he's done it, and now he's just trying to impart that wisdom, whatever it is, on the younger players and the team as they move forward.
7: And as his dad, what has it been like watching Kelly transition into that kind of veteran leader, especially with a young team, as you've watched him over the last couple of years?
9: Well, you know, I think it's a natural progression. You know, we think he's had a tremendous career to date, and he hopes to play a few more years in the NBA. But his growth as an individual and as someone who understands what it takes to meet the necessary level to be effective in the NBA, he imparts that on them. And I think that growth aspect and where he is now is a natural progression and a maturation as you get older as a player.
7: The last time he was in the finals was with the Miami Heat in 2020. How is it this NBA Finals different from that run?
9: Well, I think there is a couple things that make it different. One is that final was in the bubble at the time. But I think that one of the things that he had discussed with me, he said, you know, the most mentally tough team will be successful. And he was right. And I think that's where the Spurs have to be today, is they have to be the most mentally tough team on the court tonight. And they've demonstrated that in the past.
7: And how much communication do you have with Kelly as this goes on? You know, I know some players get in the zone and they're very focused on the game, but how much have you been able to connect with him and talk about these games in this moment?
9: Yeah, we talk almost every day, and, you know, we talk before games with text, and then after games, a lot of times we'll have a telephone conversation. So whenever he's driving from the game or to practice or to a game, we'll often have an actual conversation. Other than that, we text every day. So we're always in contact with one another.
7: I'm just guessing, but I imagine being the father of a professional athlete that has reached this high level of achievement and is now in this moment, it would be a pretty surreal feeling at most times. But what is it like in Kamloops, especially now? Did you get people coming up to you everywhere you go talking about the series, or how much is basketball the talk of the town when you're out, when your son's in the NBA Finals?
9: Yeah, definitely. You know, everywhere we go, we meet people that just want to say hi and, hey, good luck. You know, we're watching. We're hoping that, you know, they get their ring. And so, yeah, most of the time when we're out, people will say something and just acknowledge that, you know, Kamloops alone is very proud of what he's accomplished. And to be in this final, it's a great opportunity for Kamloops to be involved and feel a real part of the NBA championship.
7: And as this is going on, of course, the other final, the NHL final, has a Kamloops Logan Stankoven in there as well. So it's a pretty exciting time to be a sports fan in Kamloops.
9: Oh, definitely. You know, I mean, we're Blazer ticket holders, season ticket holders. So we've watched Logan as his career developed with Kamloops Blazers, but now obviously with the Hurricanes, and we watch all of those games and are cheering for him to be successful. And he's had a great series, so hopefully the Hurricanes can pull it off, and it'd be awesome to have both the Spurs and the Hurricanes win and have both Logan and Kelly bring the trophy back to Kamloops for one day.
7: I might have to move to Kamloops if that happens for the summer.
9: It would be a great day, I'm sure.
7: All right. Ken, thank you so much for your time here. And we'll all be cheering for the Spurs tonight as that game starts off.
9: Thanks very much. I appreciate it.
7: That's Ken Olynyk. He is the father of Kelly Olynyk, who plays for the San Antonio Spurs, and we reached him in Kamloops. Okay, time for some music here. Lou Barlow is bringing his legendary sound to West Kelowna this week. You might know him from such iconic indie bands as Dinosaur Jr. and Sabato. He'll be playing an intimate solo set at Crown and Thieves. That's on Wednesday. Here's Lou Barlow with Legendary.

0: That's Lou Barlow with Legendary. Now, he's playing a solo show Wednesday night at the Broken Hearts Club. That's at Crown and Thieves in West Kelowna. It's 5:21 Pacific time here on CBC Radio 1. Canada has a new Governor General. Louise Arbour was sworn in today as King Charles' new representative in the country. In front of dignitaries, government officials, and invited guests, in the soaring Senate chamber just off Parliament Hill, here's a bit of her speech from earlier today.
1: In an open society like ours, the purpose of law is not to restrain, but to construct a greater freedom for all.
0: That's Louise Arbour, and now she has a long resume, a former Supreme Court Justice, UN Human Rights Commissioner, and War Crimes Prosecutor. Errol Mendez is friends with Louise Arbour. Mendez is a professor of constitutional and international law at the University of Ottawa, and that's where we've reached him. Good afternoon.
2: Good afternoon. Nice talking to you.
0: Thank you for joining us. And for those of us who don't know Louise Arbour, like you do, tell us who she is.
2: Well, if you see her CV and even listen to some of the extracts from her message today, you would think that she's focused on the rule of law and other areas of how we can promote our democracy within the rule of law. But at the same time, because I know her and because of what she went on, going not just beyond the courts right up to the Supreme Court of Canada, but then going on to being the chief prosecutor in an international criminal tribunal, and then even later becoming the UN High Commissioner for Human Rights. What that should tell Canadians is the fact that this is a woman of international stature, global stature, focusing on the most fundamental values that we as Canadians care about a lot, and in which, in some respects, our country is based on, in terms of equality, democracy, human rights, and how we try and reconcile our differences together without trying to impose what she called in her message homogeneity. We try and find out ways to control and reconcile our differences. I think that's an important message she was trying to give today in her message.
0: And then Prime Minister Mark Carney called her uniquely qualified for this position. I wonder, why do you think he would want someone with such a global reputation to fill this role?
2: Well, I wonder if in part is due to his own experience. Keep in mind that he too was involved not just as a Canadian central banker, but also in the UK, where both countries were faced with major challenges, especially the UK during the Brexit referendum. And Canada is right now in a position of huge and potential ruptures, as Carney called it in his Davos speech, from the US, from peace and security issues now arising in Russia, the Middle East, etc. And what we need is somebody who has been through some of that and has the ability and strength of character to say, stand your ground, believe in your values, and try and promote those values to actually make our country a better place. So I think that's one of the important messages I think he was trying to get her to say, and she did it in a way which I think is quite unique.
0: You mentioned a bit of her address today, but what else did you gather from what she spoke about today in her first address as Governor General?
2: Well, picking up on the same areas of the values, she focused very much on saying, look, we all appreciate sameness, but at the same time, sameness, what she called homogeneity, could be a challenge, because if you focus only on what is the same between us, we ignore the underlying differences which could create injustices, lack of respect, inequality. And we should find ways in which we can reconcile sameness and differences. And that's really important when we're talking about Indigenous peoples, we're talking about minorities, we're talking about even children. She referenced children and the caring about the future of our youth. So it's that type of caring and trying to bring together that type of differences through a form of fundamental values, I think, is going to be very important.
0: How will her perspective and experience lend itself to the role that she's taking on?
2: Well, that's a good question, because I think it's important to tell your listeners that it's not a political role. She cannot engage in party politics. But what she can do is, through her experience and her knowledge and her insights into the way in which countries around the world have operated is bring that moral authority back into Canada. And through many travels around the country, some of that will come through in our meetings with people. And I'm hoping that that will be a huge benefit to Canada as a whole.
0: And you know her on a personal level as well. What can you tell us about the kind of person she is that you know, apart from her accomplishments?
2: She's important to me as an academic, but also as a teacher who believes in promoting youth for the future. A young law student who was not even my faculty asked for my advice on how she can

0: Governor General.
1: All right. Well, it's great to get your perspective here. Thanks so much for your time today.
0: You're very welcome.
1: That's Errol Mendez, a professor with the University of Ottawa's Faculty of Law. He's also the president of the Canadian section of the International Commission of Jurists. Now, Governor General Louise Arbour spoke about the risks of artificial intelligence in her first address today. In her speech, Arbour addressed how Canada can meet the challenges that come with technological change.
2: Our country is our shared work, and so too is our influence on the world. Our expertise already positions us among global leaders in many fields, from ethical artificial intelligence to clean technologies, from creative industries to medical research. The new technologies at our disposal are more powerful than ever. They're highly attractive and widely accessible. But we must ensure that their convenience doesn't lead us to overlook the profound societal shifts that they are driving. With instant access to vast amounts of information, it's very tempting to pay little attention to the reliability of sources. The lines between knowledge and belief, between truth and falsehood, between facts and assumptions, are increasingly blurred. AI could be threatening not only the way we live and work, but also the control we exercise over our own destiny. And yet these challenges are not insurmountable. If we remain vigilant, we could meet them with public institutions that remain trustworthy, a strong education system at every level, sustained investment in science, research and development, and with a private sector that upholds the standards of integrity that Canadians expect.
1: That was Canada's newest Governor General, Louise Arbour, speaking in Ottawa today.

0: We're coming up to 5:30 Pacific time. Dana Kelly, when we come back, we're going to talk about sunscreen. Doesn't look like a day we would talk about sunscreen, but we're not far off that sunscreen weather.
1: When you're my age, you always talk about sunscreen.
0: Sunscreen it is. We'll talk about that after the news with Robert Zimmerman.
2: This is CBC News from Vancouver. I'm Robert Zimmerman at the top of the news. A 17-year-old from Prince George is presumed drowned in a boating accident over the weekend. It happened on a fishing lake southwest of the city. Andrew Curietta has more.
3: An underwater recovery team is headed to Stony Lake, a popular fishing and recreational site, accessible by Forest Service Road southwest of Prince George. RCMP say they were called to the site after a boat capsized. Three people managed to make it to shore, but the boat's operator, a 17-year-old from Prince George, did not surface and is presumed dead. The tragedy comes as the BC Coroner Service has issued updated numbers on outdoor recreation deaths, including accidental drownings. More than 900 people have died in accidental drowning since 2015, the report says, most in summer months. Anyone headed out on the water is urged to wear proper safety gear, including life jackets. Andrew Curietta, CBC News, Prince George.
2: Metro Vancouver workers have been picketing at Grouse Mountain as part of escalating job action. Simon Little has the details.
4: Not your typical start to a hike.
5: We're not going to stop anybody. We just want the public support.
4: Chad Esplin is with the Greater Vancouver Regional District Employees Union, now without a contract for 17 months. He says workers who handle wastewater, monitor air quality, and build infrastructure for the district are fighting for better wages, safety, and job security.
5: We want to get the message to the employer that we're not going away. We're basically wanting them to come back to the table so we can talk again without conditions.
4: Talks broke down in April, and the union launched an overtime ban and rotating pickets in May. Metro Vancouver spokesperson Amanda McQuaig says there's no preconditions to resuming talks and that the district is offering a 10% pay bump over 3 years.
6: We want to make that fair both for people in the region who are paying for these services through their taxes and their utility fees. It also needs to be fair to the union.
4: The union also picketing parks in Delta.

0: Simon Little, CBC News, North Vancouver.
1: Stage 3 water restrictions are now in effect in Metro Vancouver. It means no lawn watering, washing vehicles at home, and no filling or topping up pools and hot tubs. Metro Vancouver says the region uses about 1 billion liters of water each day, and that spikes in the summer. Recent rain in some areas of the province has lowered the wildfire risk. Dale Boyd has the details.
2: Cool and rainy weather has lowered the wildfire risk in many areas of BC. The Chilcotin, Peace Region, South Thompson, and Fraser Canyon saw their fire risk level lowered from high or extreme to moderate by BC Wildfire over the weekend. Many areas are benefiting from spring rain, but risk remains for most of the interior. Callie Nessman is a fire information officer with BC Wildfire.
3: So in the short term, the rain is helping vegetation and fuels keep stay hydrated and reduce how easily wildfires can ignite and spread. But it is important to note that predicting the severity of the upcoming fire season at this stage is difficult to do.
2: Since April 1st, the Kamloops Fire Center has had 67 wildfires, with nearly 9 square kilometers burned. As of today, there's only one fire burning out of control in all of BC. Dale Boyd, CBC News, Kelowna.
1: The Cariboo Regional District has lifted an evacuation alert for nearly 24 properties in a rural area northwest of Quesnel. The alert was triggered by the Swede Creek Fire. BC Wildfire now lists that fire as under control. Police say a man has been arrested after a rainbow crosswalk in Surrey was vandalized. It took place May 30th in Surrey's City Central neighborhood. Staff Sergeant Lindsay Houghton says the suspect has not yet been charged.
4: There are three persons of interest, three suspects who are identified on the day of the alleged offense. We are working to determine whether or not grounds or evidence may exist to support charges against those other two people. And when that comes about, we'll forward the report to Crown Council as well for a Crown Council to consider charges.
1: Houghton says the crosswalk was defaced with black spray paint and the investigation involved the major crime section and its hate crime coordinator. A second European utility is interested in buying liquefied natural gas from the planned Cilicums project in northern BC. Uniper, based in Dusseldorf, has signed a letter of interest to buy up to 2 million tons annually. Cilicums is projected to export up to 12 million tons per year. And people at the Stawamish Chief this morning got a bit of a surprise after seeing a rock fall that sent chunks of debris rumbling down a cliff. As Alana Kelly reports, it's the fourth rockfall in the provincial park since December.
5: At 9:03 this morning, a rock fell off the Stawamish Chief. Some people heard the rumble, while others captured it on video. Squamish-based geoscientist Pierre Freely flew over the area and got a closer look.
6: I'd say halfway up on the left, there's an overhanging flake with a big chunk that released.
5: He says a substantial amount came down.
6: So 500 cubic meters or 1,000 cubic meters of material that's fallen down.
5: Two large rock falls happened at the same area on the Zodiac Wall in 2015 and 2021. Earlier this year, a boulder fell from the same area.
6: I've had enough conditioning factors over the years with temperature fluctuations and heat. So these joints are starting to degrade and, you know, rock is peeling off with greater frequency than it used to, apparently.
5: There are no closures and no reported injuries. BC's Ministry of Environment says there are no maintained trails in that area. Alana Kelly, CBC News, Squamish.
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7: Thank you, Robert Zimmerman. Let's head now to the CBC Weather Desk. Joining us, Steve Zhang. Hello, Steve.
8: Hey there, Brady.
7: So, clouds in the forecast, or at least in the sky outside our window here. What is the forecast like for the interior?
8: Well, we had a pretty rainy weekend. At least that's what we saw here on the south coast. And we saw some moisture over much of BC during the course of the weekend. And it's shaping up to look like another pretty wet one as we start a new week. Tonight, we can expect cloud cover and a chance of showers over most areas on the province and over parts of the north, including the Peace Region, Fort Nelson, and in the northwest. There is a risk of thunderstorms. And that's something that we've been watching since last week. So when you combine it with some areas areas of the province which do have more moderate to high fire danger according to the BC Wildfire Service and their rating system. That can be a pretty bad combination if we have some of those lightning strikes. But we've been fairly fortunate. Over the weekend, we didn't get any new fire starts that were a result of lightning, even with that thunderstorm risk. And overall, it actually looks like, including parts of the south and southeast and parts of the north as well, it looks like the overall fire danger is actually trending downward. So late last week, we saw parts of the north and northeast were under actually a low fire danger rating. It has gone up slightly to moderate, but overall, that trend seems to be heading down, which is a very good sign as we head towards what looks to be a little bit of a dry stretch. So tomorrow, it'll be fairly cool again with lots of cloud cover and a chance of showers over much of the province. We could see a little bit of clearing, but more like a mix of sun and cloud to start the day in Fort Nelson and other parts of the north. And that risk of thunderstorms is going to carry through the afternoon tomorrow. We'll see that in the Kootenays, in Revelstoke and Golden, over Prince George and Williams, and over Prince George and other parts of central BC. We'll see that, of course, in Fort Nelson, in the Peace region, and up in the northwest. So the Peace region is going to be the hotter spot at about 23 degrees, but we'll see that in places like Fort Nelson as well. Also going to be daytime highs of 23 degrees for much of the rest of the province. Mid to high teens for daytime highs. Cooler on the north coast at about 13 degrees for tomorrow's highs. And we'll see for Revelstoke and Columbia a daytime high of 15 degrees in the Kootenays and 17 degrees in the southern interior.
7: Okay, we'll take it. We have to. There's really no say in it. And Steve, you have a fun fact for us this Monday afternoon on rain.
8: I do. And in light of the rain that we've been getting in the province so far, I'm going to ask you really quickly, Brady, in which country is the rainiest, wettest, rainiest place on Earth located?
7: Ooh, in which country the rainiest place on Earth? I was going to say that it's Prince Rupert or something, but but I'm sure there's other rainier spots. I'm going
8: to
7: go.
8: Would you like me to give you a few choices?
7: I do need some choices here.
8: Okay.
7: I'm floundering.
8: Let's go with A, Canada, B, Colombia, C, the Solomon Islands, or D, India.
7: Let's go with India. I've got a feeling it might be India.
8: And you would be correct.
7: Okay.
8: Yeah, the town of Masandaram, which is in the northeastern part of India, gets on average almost 12,000 millimeters of rain each year.
7: 12,000?
8: 12,000 millimeters of rain. It has a monsoon season from June to September each year, so we're kind of about to start that rainy monsoon season for that town, which sustains the area's agriculture and rich biodiversity. So for some context, in 2017, the World Bank put out a list of countries by annual average precipitation. So Colombia was the top of that list of 176 countries with average annual precipitation of about 3,240 millimeters. So this town on average gets almost more than triple that amount, close to four times that amount.
7: Wow.
8: So Canada was actually on that same list, just 136th, with average annual precipitation of about 537 millimeters. Of course, this is across the entire country of Canada. We do have places in BC which are quite rainy, in fact, and this is actually executive producer on Vancouver Island, Madeline Green, flagged this to me, Huchuktulis Lake on Vancouver Island. So it's about 27 kilometers away from Port Alberni. And this place averages about 6,900 millimeters of precipitation in a year. And in 1997, they ended up with about 9,300 millimeters of rain. So that's an all-time Canadian record. It is the wettest place in North America, but that still doesn't compare to what Masandaram gets in a year.
7: Masandaram kind of making Prince Rupert look like a semi-desert with with those,
8: yeah,
7: that
8: but yes,
7: precipitation.
8: This,
7: wow.
8: I know, it's crazy. This town in India, get that much rain.
7: That's not just one fun fact. There's like three or four fun facts in there. You're doing overtime here, Steve.
8: Yeah, I just like, there's so much to talk about with the rain, Brady. I feel like I'm just getting pulled in so many different directions now.
7: Well, you are suited for this stint here, filling in for Darius. All right, Steve, thanks for this.
8: My pleasure, Brady.
7: CBC Steve Jung on the CBC Weather Desk today. Let's take a look at current conditions starting in Kelowna here, where it's cloudy skies and 20 degrees. It's cloudy across, or cloudy or partially cloudy across pretty much all of the interior right now. Kamloops, 22. Penticton, also 22. Vernon and Salmon Arm are 21 degrees right now. In the Kootenays, 22 degrees in Nelson and Castlegar. Cranbrook, 19. Revelstoke, also 19. 18 degrees in Golden. Prince George, 19 degrees. Williams Lake, 18 degrees and 19 degrees in Quesnel. To the northeast, sunny skies. The one sunny spot on our list here, Dawson Creek, 18 degrees. Fort St. John, 16 degrees in partially cloudy skies. And Fort Nelson, flipping the script here, 25 degrees this afternoon. Bella Coola is 19 degrees. Prince Rupert, cloudy skies and 14 degrees. And Terrace is 17 degrees.

0: a summer sun arises the risk of skin cancer, raises rather the risk of skin cancer. But choosing a sunscreen isn't always easy if you want to protect yourself. From oils to lotion, sprays, and gels, there's so many products on the market. So knowing what features to look for can help you make the right decision for your skin this summer. Dr. Iris Gorfinkel is our health contributor here on Radio West. She's a family physician and clinical researcher, and we've reached her now. Good afternoon, Dr. Gorfinkel.
1: A warm hello to you, Brady.
0: Let's start with sunscreen. There's the kind you slap on, there's the spray-on stuff, and the kind of pasty white stuff that makes me look even whiter than normal. How does all this sunscreen work?
1: Well, there are two types of ultraviolet or UV radiation that damage our skin, UVA and UVB. UVA causes our skin to age. I call it A for aging.
0: Okay.
1: UVA penetrates into the deeper layers of our skin, the dermis. UVB causes sunburns. I call it B for burning, burning the epidermis, the outermost layer of our skin. Now, skin cancers take several years to develop after a sunburn, but even a single blistering sunburn in childhood increases the later risk of skin cancers. So depending on the product, sunscreens can block UV rays, they can absorb them, and some do both. Blocking sunscreens use minerals like zinc or titanium. These products, as you mentioned, make the skin look pasty, sometimes white, yellow, blue, pink, pick your color. Absorbing sunscreens like octinoxate absorb UVB rays. Because it's usually A or B that they absorb, a combination are needed to make sure that it's full spectrum. Now, these are transparent and don't give that chalky look.
0: And which type of UVA or B, which one causes skin cancer?
1: So we used to think it was mainly the burning UVB rays that caused it. Now we know. UVA doesn't just age skin, it also causes skin cancers years later. Both are forms of ultraviolet radiation that damage the DNA in our skin cells. And that damage can cause mutations that transform a normal cell into a cancerous cell. That is, a cell that goes from dividing with the normal checks and balances to a cell that ignores those safeguards and starts to divide uncontrollably. That's what a cancer is. Now, both UVA and UVB rays can cause basal cell cancers, squamous cell cancers, and the far more aggressive and dreaded melanoma skin cancer.
0: Okay. And then, is it true that if we get a suntan, that's going to prevent sunburns? You go out, you get that base tan, and then you're good. You don't really need to slap on all of this sunscreen.
1: Yeah, and some people wonder if tanning salons are any safer too. But, you know, a tan does lower how deeply the UVA and UVB are going to penetrate. But it's a very slight effect. It's the equivalent of an SPF sunscreen of about 3.
0: Oh.
1: Dermatologists recommend an SPF of at least 30, by the way. So a tan by itself is not going to prevent a sunburn. It's not going to prevent the skin from aging. The bottom line is, there's no safe tan. Tan skin is damaged skin. You know, tanning beds, they're becoming a lot more popular on social media. And they advertise by saying, oh, we don't have that burning UVB. They use mostly UVA. But unfortunately, it does age the skin. Tanning beds don't cause sunburns, but they can damage the DNA in skin cells. And that raises the risk of skin cancers. This is such a buyer beware world. Mm. In fact, some tanning beds deliver up to 5 times the amount of UVA than the midday summer sun would. That's according to the Canadian Cancer Society. That's why nearly every province has laws that ban or restrict tanning beds for teens under 18. And that includes British Columbia. Now, tanning salons are not allowed to advertise that indoor tanning is harmless, but they do have a long history of downplaying their risks.
0: And then vitamin D. We all know that we get vitamin D from being out in the sun. And I hear often how important it is. How does it work if we use sunscreens? Does that block our ability to make vitamin D?
1: Yeah, great question. And the answer is yes, they can block UVB light from producing vitamin D. And that's the only kind of light that does produce it, UVB. But in the real world, most people do not put enough sunscreen on, or they miss spots. So practically, people are getting enough UVB to make adequate levels of vitamin D. Now, check this review from the medical journal Curious. Here, researchers combined the data from dozens of studies and found that people who rarely or never use sunscreen had similar vitamin D levels to people who used it regularly, so it didn't seem to matter. How much vitamin D we actually make depends on where we live, the latitude, season, cloud cover, and time of day. And during the fall and winter, UVB levels are often too low to make enough meaningful vitamin D. And that's even after a full hour in the sun. And it's especially true for people with darker skin. Now, you compare that to Florida, where a person can make the recommended daily amount of vitamin D within a few minutes at midday when their arms and legs are exposed. Now, fortunately, vitamin D does build up in our bodies after several weeks to a few months of sun exposure, so that when the days get shorter, it's actually still in our system, and it stays there for up to 3 months because we store vitamin D in our body fat.
0: And then what should people look for when they're going to buy sunscreen? There's so many different kinds and varieties out there. What is the best tips for picking up one that will be most protective?
1: Okay, so I'll give you two things to look for. Number one, look for the words broad spectrum, because that's what's going to block both the aging UVA and burning UVB rays. They usually contain zinc or titanium, and they can feel chalky. Second, look for an SPF or sun protection factor of at least 30, so that it gives at least 30 times the protection that your unprotected skin would give. And if a person burns easily, they should go for an SPF of at least 50. But SPF is only going to protect against the burning UVB. It's not going to protect against the aging UVA, so the label should also say broad spectrum to guarantee that full coverage. Takes about a shot glass full of sunscreen to cover a typical adult. And sprays can be really spotty, so they should be rubbed in to avoid patchy coverage. And remember, over half of sunburns happen while people are using sunscreen. And that's because they forget they need to be reapplied at least every 2 hours when in the sun and every hour when a person is either sweating a lot or in and out of water. So the problem isn't that sunscreens don't work, it's that we simply don't use them often enough.
0: Indeed, yeah. We all remember those times where you put sunscreen on and you've missed a spot, and you end up with this awful burn in one area.
1: That's right, it finds the hole.
0: And then just slightly burned everywhere else because you didn't reapply. So
1: that's true.
0: Yes. All right. Thanks for this, Dr. Gorfinkel.
1: Well, thank you so much for having me. It's a pleasure.
0: That's Dr. Iris Gorfinkel, a family physician and clinical researcher, and she joins us every Monday here on Radio West. Okay, it's 5:51 Pacific time. Scammers are smarter and more ruthless and more pervasive than ever before. Last year, Canadians lost more than $700 million collectively to fraud. But authorities say that number is likely 10 times higher. Staying on top of each new scam can feel like a game of whack-a-mole. But almost all scams have something in common. It's the way fraudsters use emotions. The CBC's and Jelena King has been speaking to experts about the psychology behind fraud and how we can protect ourselves. Good afternoon, Angelina.
2: Hi, thanks for having me.
0: Thanks for joining us here. Why is knowing a bit about psychology behind frauds helpful to the public?
2: Yeah, so it's kind of the universal key to these scams. It's like the one thing they all really have in common. And, you know, we typically hear about the latest fraud to watch out for. This is what's happening in your neighborhood. This is what's happening online. The different ones seem infinite. They're always changing. They're hard to keep on top of. So instead of warning the public about the latest scam, authorities like Detective Dave Coffey from Toronto Police's Financial Crimes Unit, they want you to be aware of how the scams make you feel.
3: To put out an alert every single day of the year, 365 days of the year, be aware of this scam, be aware of this scam, be aware of this scam. People are going to be numb to them, and they're not going to, they don't speak to that emotional pressure that's brought to bear. It's the emotions that people have to be aware of.
0: Okay, well, let's break down the emotions then. How does a typical scam start?
2: Well, typically, scammers start by establishing trust with the victim in some way. So let's use an example of a real-life fraud report Detective Coffey got just recently. It started with a phone call while the victim was busy working, and the caller identified himself as an employee at the victim's bank. And the scammer knew all kinds of personal information about the victim, his full name, his home address. You're thinking, okay, this is fair. These are things that somebody who's accessing my account information would know. I spoke with Martina Dove. She's a scam psychology expert and says, if we don't feel like the person on the other end of the phone is trustworthy, then we'll be skeptical.
4: We will be more vigilant, and therefore we will be watching for the red flags. But if the trust is established through credibility cues, that disappears. And it's a barrier for a scammer, for example, to have to deal with red flags and justify themselves. So they typically, what you see now is they will try and establish credibility very early on so that anything they say after that is taken as trustworthy.
0: Okay. Of course, this is what they do. This is their job to earn trust. What happens once the scammer earns the trust of victims?
2: So the next step is evoking some sort of emotion, a visceral influence like strong excitement or greed or fear. And Martina Dove says these are primal drives that go hand in hand with things like hunger and thirst and pain. But typically in scams, we're talking about the excitement or greed or fear, which is the case that happened to our victim in Toronto. So he was asked about certain activity on his account that the fraudster said, oh, this looks suspicious. Why are you sending money across the world? This is a weird deposit. Did you set up an account on the other side of the country? This is a strange wire money that you're sending. So here's Detective Coffey with more on that.
3: When the caller says, we've identified the person that this money was sent to is on our blacklist being involved in money laundering. So now the person starts panicking more because now they look like they're implicated in the whole thing.
0: And then what's happening psychologically there at this point to the victim?
2: Yeah. So when you're under one of those visceral influences we were talking about, in this case, fear, your critical thinking, your decision making, even your memory is impaired. And Martina Dove says, even if you're aware of a certain scam, so, okay, we know bank impersonation scams exist. Your memory is not serving you. So you're not thinking about, oh, I know that this is a scam and this exists, and you are certainly not thinking it's happening to you. So you're basically just not thinking clearly, and you're more impulsive.
4: I see a lot of this advice given to people from a rational perspective, like stop and think. That doesn't happen when you're under visceral influence, under fear.
2: So now this is when the scammer starts trying to get your money. So in the case of our victim in Toronto, he's stressed out. He thinks he's been implicated in money laundering, and he has to prove that he's not. And an interesting piece to this one, the scammer actually kept this victim on the phone for 4 hours. And so Martina Dove says the reason for that is they never allow the victim a moment of peace. He can't come down from his emotions. He doesn't have time to think or even talk to somebody else who's not experiencing these heightened emotions. It's like, okay, this kind of seems a little bit suspicious. So they're really trapping their victim in this like heightened emotional state, this loop of fear. And so our victim here, he's scared. He's worried about being part of this fake money laundering investigation. He's so eager to prove he's innocent. He eventually withdrew all his money from his bank account, money from his mom's bank account he had access to, and his home equity line of credit, and then unknowingly sent that money to the fraudster, losing a total of $20,000. Here's more from the detective.
3: They blame themselves for falling for it. But it's nothing to do with his intellect. He could be the smartest person in the world. But then the emotional just started his brain spinning and spinning. And it's like you're now on puppet strings and they can make you do anything they want. So it's just, it's traumatic.
0: You can see, yeah, how you describe it there. Someone can just kind of get caught in the trolley tracks of this scam and it just, there's no break to reassess. I guess that leads to the question, how do we protect ourselves?
2: Yeah, it's hard when we're dealing with emotions, right? Because we're emotional people, we're emotional beings, we want to be in touch with our emotions. So first off, both Coffee and Dove say they hope just being aware of A, the emotional side of the scam, and B, the scams that are out there, hopefully that combination can help. You know, of course, if you're feeling heightened emotions when somebody calls you or you are dealing with somebody, it could be a sign of a scam. Something more tangible, though, Dove suggests creating rules that you always follow. So, for example, maybe you create a rule for yourself that when anybody calls you saying they're from, you know, your bank or your cell phone provider or whatever, your rule is no matter what they're saying, no matter how they're making you feel, you hang up and you call them back. Even if you're thinking this probably isn't a scam, just follow that rule for yourself no matter what.
0: Okay, just like another level of security there that you just insist upon. That's great advice.
2: Thank you. Exactly. Yeah.
0: All right, Angelina, thanks so much for this. Very useful.
2: Thanks for having me.
0: That's Angelina King, an investigative reporter with CBC News in Toronto. And if you want to read her full story, you can find that at cbc.ca. That's it for us here on Radio West. Thank you for spending your Monday afternoon with us. Sarah is back tomorrow.
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5: 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Then, in half an hour, it's As It Happens.
8: Hi, I'm Chris Howden. A group of mayors say Mark Carney should treat solving homelessness as a nation-building project. And London, Ontario Mayor Josh Morgan says that will mean spending about $3.5 billion a year.
9: Together, We can harness our extraordinary resources, the breadth of our talent, our collective know-how, and our boundless imagination.
10: Canada has a new Governor General. Louise Arbour used her first speech to talk about her nation and its possibilities, but also spoke about the dangers of extreme polarization. This is Your World Tonight. I'm Tashana Reid, also on the program.
11: So if we could prevent 30% or even a fraction of that of these cases, that's tens of thousands of women a year.
10: Could GLP-1 drugs, known for treating weight loss and diabetes, also show promise for preventing cancer? The hope and the many questions remaining. Louise Arbour is officially Canada's 31st Governor General. She was sworn in at a ceremony in Ottawa. For Arbour, it's the culmination of a long career in the public service, a career that brought her to the highest levels of the Canadian justice system and as UN Human Rights Commissioner. As Tom Perry reports, her latest role comes during a difficult time for Canadian unity.
12: In the soaring Senate chamber just off Parliament Hill, Louise Arbour swore the oaths of her new office.
13: Do you, Louise Arbour, solemnly affirm that you will be faithful and bear true allegiance to His Majesty King Charles III, King of Canada, his heirs and successors?
9: I do.
12: Prime Minister Mark Carney paid homage to the vast experience Arbour brings to her new role as a former Supreme Court Justice, International War Crimes Prosecutor, and UN Human Rights Commissioner. All of that, Carney says, will serve Arbour well as Governor General,
14: These duties call for sound judgment, deep learning, and an unwavering commitment to the rule of law, the very principles on which our new Governor General, Her Excellency Louise Arbour, has built her exceptional career.
12: After the Prime Minister, it was Arbour's turn to speak, delivering her first message to Canadians as their new Vice Regal. Arbour thanking her predecessor, Mary Simon, and then outlining her own vision of the country, one based on respect for different viewpoints.
9: We must continue to protect the public space in which our national debates take place, from schools and universities to the media, to courtrooms, and the floors of our legislative assemblies.
12: Arbour assumes her new office at what could be a divisive moment. Voters in Alberta will decide in October whether to hold a vote on separation, while in Quebec, the Parti Québécois have vowed to hold that province's third referendum on sovereignty if they form government in an election set for this year. A governor general must remain above politics, though Arbour's address today sounded a note of unity.
9: Together, we can harness our extraordinary resources, the breadth of our talent, our collective know-how, and our boundless imagination. The world is watching us, not to copy everything we do, but to draw inspiration from a country striving to embrace the future with greater security, prosperity, and dignity for all. Thank you. Merci. Miigwech.
12: Arbour, the former prosecutor, jurist, and human rights campaigner, embracing her new role and new life as Canada's 31st Governor General. Tom Perry, CBC News, Ottawa.
10: With all the dignitaries in Ottawa at the Governor General's installation ceremony, notably absent was Pierre Poilievre, whose official parliamentary title is Leader of His Majesty's Loyal Opposition. Instead, the Conservative leader was in Alberta. He, too, was talking about unity, but also criticizing the federal government. Olivia Stefanovic explains.
15: If you want frustrated Albertans to vote for Canada, the absolute worst thing we can do is dismiss their legitimate grievances.
16: In a keynote speech meant to bring the country together, Conservative leader Pierre Poilievre took aim at the underlying divisions threatening to tear it apart.
15: We don't need a different country in Alberta. We need different government policies in Ottawa.
16: During a luncheon at the Royal Canadian Legion in Calgary, Poilievre also invoked the spirit of veterans.
15: They fought for Canada, and now we must fight for Canada.
16: And blamed successive federal Liberal governments for the cost of living crisis and anti-development policies targeting Alberta's fossil fuel economy. Things that Poilievre says have to change.
15: The best news of all, it's not a zero-sum game. All of these things would make the entire country better off.
16: Poilievre is the first federal leader to launch a campaign against Alberta separatism after the province announced plans for a vote this fall to decide if there should be an independence referendum.
17: I still believe Canada can work.
16: Alberta Premier Danielle Smith made that pitch to more than 2,000 United Conservative Party supporters last Friday, pointing to the memorandum of understanding she signed with Prime Minister Mark Carney to expand the province's energy production.
17: And even though a Pierre Poilievre government would certainly build pipelines and spur investment even faster, there can be no doubt that our province is in an infinitely better position today than we were just 18 months ago.
18: Canada is the best country in the world.
16: The mayors of Alberta's three largest cities, Calgary, Red Deer, and Edmonton, are also adding their voices to the cause in a new video on social media.
18: Leaving the country would harm Albertans, and that's the last thing that we need.
19: They can't have a referendum of anything. We can have a referendum. Do you believe the moon is square and the people will vote?
16: One person who doesn't appear worried, Jean Chrétien, who was prime minister during Quebec's independence referendum in 1995.
19: At this moment, you know, when you look at the polls, the Canadians have been never more united than they are right now. I say thank you to Donald Trump for that. As you know, I said I should propose him for the Order of Canada.
16: But with the separatist movement revived in Quebec and now Alberta, Chrétien says the country's leaders have to be careful. Olivia Stefanovic, CBC News, Ottawa.
20: Alberta activists say they are a step closer to stopping future coal mining on the eastern slopes of the Rockies. A group led by country music artist Corb Lund says it has enough signatures on a petition demanding the province prohibit future projects. They say mining harms the environment, particularly water supplies. The signatures will now be verified by Elections Alberta. If successful, Alberta would need to consider passing a law or send the issue to a referendum. The Carney government is pledging help for Canada's airlines. The sector has been hit hard by rising fuel costs because of the Iran war. Finance Minister François-Philippe Champagne says the new program will let each carrier borrow up to $150 million.
21: We decided to support Canadian airlines in a very targeted, time-limited fashion, to help them go through that period. The volatility in jet fuel that we have seen is unprecedented, and we wanted to make sure the airlines could be resilient at a time where we're coming to summer travel and make sure they can still serve our communities.
20: Airlines that take part in the program must agree to maintain their Canadian operations, including protecting jobs and restrict executive compensation. Coming right up, a massive earthquake rocks the southern Philippines. Iran and Israel say they will stop firing at each other after exchanging strikes. And later, we will have this story.
22: Diabetes, weight loss, and now cancer prevention? Could GLP-1s, commonly known by the brand name Ozempic, reduce your risk of cancer? The research is still in its early days, but so far, experts say it's promising.
11: The reason this is capturing so much attention now, while this research has been going on for several years, is because we're seeing so many signals. We're seeing signals across the cancer continuum.
22: I'm Jennifer LaGrassa in Windsor, Ontario. Later on Your World Tonight, I'll break down the latest praise the drugs are getting alongside all of the questions that still need answers.
20: In the Philippines, a search and rescue operation is underway after a powerful earthquake. It struck off the coast of the island of Mindanao just as kids returned to school from a two-month break. At least 35 people were killed and more than 200 others were injured. Sasha Petrasik takes us through the terrifying moments it happened.
23: In an elementary schoolyard at the southern tip of the Philippines, children hold each other tightly, assembled to celebrate the first day of school, but crying as the ground beneath them slides back and forth. Then a huge outdoor roof collapses. No one was injured here, but dozens of others weren't as lucky. My tears started to fall, says Jojo Calma, the driver of a tricycle taxi. I've never experienced an earthquake so strong. The scene repeated itself across the island of Mindanao as the 7.8 magnitude quake hit this morning. Many of the dead and injured were caught up in landslides triggered by the tremor or trapped in collapsed buildings, including a Jollibee fast food outlet in the city of General Santos. Dios Linda Deluvio's son disappeared inside the rubble of another structure nearby. All I can say is I'm waiting for his dead body, she says. I don't expect him to be alive. The Philippines sits on the edge of the so-called Ring of Fire, making it prone to powerful earthquakes, stronger than magnitude 7 every year or two. The epicenter of this one was about 25 kilometers offshore. Tsunami warnings were issued, but nothing major hit the shores. The quake did make apartment towers sway, with some opening large cracks several stories high. People ran from a pharmacy as shop windows shook violently. And at a high school, students filled the yard trying to keep their balance. Some students later slept in tents, too afraid to stay inside. We really panicked, says Diana Katimwan. We are traumatized. Philippine President Ferdinand Marcos Jr. issued a statement online emphasizing the safety of children, declaring that the national government will not leave Mindanao behind. Sasha Petrosic, CBC News, Toronto.
1: The ceasefire in the U.S.-Israel war against Iran has been shaky from the start. Now, after a weekend of strikes from both sides in several parts of the Middle East, there's heightened anxiety. It could escalate back into a full-out war, even if Iran and Israel now say they're both pressing pause. Paul Hunter reports from Washington.
2: That sound, not heard for weeks in the U.S.-Israeli war on Iran, tore through the skies overnight in that region. Iran firing missiles toward Israel, Israel responding in kind. A tit-for-tat reigniting worries the war will now escalate. Though the back and forth eased up as the day today wore on. But warned Israeli Prime Minister Benjamin Netanyahu. For now, the fire has ceased, he said. But if Iran makes the mistake of attacking us again, we will respond with force. Israel has said its strikes were a response to Iran's. Iran had said it would take action after Israel struck at southern Beirut in Lebanon, where battling has continued despite the broader U.S.-Iran ceasefire. Israel has been targeting Iranian ally Hezbollah. Said Iran's foreign ministry spokesman, any action carried out by Israel against Iran is the direct responsibility of the United States. On social media, U.S. President Donald Trump wrote, Israel and Iran must immediately stop shooting. Then later adding, both Israel and Iran are looking to do an immediate ceasefire. Things should move quickly. It's the kind of language Trump has used before. As global energy prices have spiked, Trump has regularly said the U.S. conflict with Iran was near an end. But it has yet to play out like that in any part of the region.
3: I'm trying to benefit from the President Trump's personal interest in ending this conflict.
2: Lebanese President Joseph Aoun today urging Israel to now work toward what he called a non-aggression agreement.
3: We need to end the state of hostility between Lebanon and Israel forever. And this could be a path forward for just and lasting peace.
2: But the overarching question still goes back to whether Trump can find a way to bring about lasting peace in all directions. As that U.S.-Iran ceasefire now enters its third month, it remains fragile. Here's Nigar Mortazavi, senior fellow with the Center for International Policy in Washington.
4: Donald Trump wants to exit the war. It's not very clear if he wants to make enough concessions that are needed for a deal. Does he want a deal? Yes. Does he want a good deal? Yes. He wants to exit the war. He's done with this war. But at the same time, I just am not sure if the president is prepared to make enough concessions.
2: But so too Iran and Israel in a war that one way or another drags on still. Paul Hunter, CBC News, Washington.
1: China's leader is calling for closer economic ties with its neighbor, North Korea. Xi Jinping is in the country for a two-day summit. It's his first international trip this year. The longtime allies are renewing their relationship after the two appeared to drift apart in recent years. Jennifer Yoon explains what's changed.
24: Roaring crowds waving North Korean flags. Soldiers goose-stepping in crisp uniforms. North Korea rolled out the red carpet for Chinese President Xi Jinping. This visit is a chance to advance China and North Korea's relationship in a new era, she said. It's been 7 years since he was last in Pyongyang. Since then, North Korea's gained leverage with allies outside China. Kim Jong-un has gotten closer to Vladimir Putin, sending weapons and soldiers to Russia to fight and die in that country's war against Ukraine. In exchange, Russia's president has given Kim advanced weapon systems, supercharging Pyongyang's military. Putin's also signed a defense deal that's helped revive North Korea's economy. All that, experts say, has prompted the Chinese president to make this rare visit to remind North Korea China's the top dog here.
0: But I think the overall intention of President Xi is really to reassert influence over North Korea.
24: Lynette Ong, a China expert at the Monk School of Global Affairs, says it wouldn't actually take much for China and its huge economy to do that.
0: Having a bit of trade, a bit of trade cooperation would actually boost North Korea's status, would make Kim happy.
24: More challenging, reigning in North Korea's growing nuclear arsenal. A new report out of the Stockholm International Peace Research Institute estimates North Korea has 60 nuclear warheads and enough enriched uranium to make at least 30 more. Nuclear ambitions that have long made China uncomfortable for fear that U.S. allies like South Korea and Japan might also try to get nukes, say experts.
5: History has proved that China cannot command North Korea to do things which North Korea considers not in their interests. And
24: James Trottier has led four Canadian diplomatic delegations to North Korea. He says there's no way Kim is giving up his nuclear weapons.
5: It's fundamental to regime survival. And everything they've seen in Iran, everything they've seen in Ukraine, convinces them of the consequences of giving up nuclear weapons.
24: Trottier says China will have to find other ways to try and lessen the risk in the region, like through arms control, even as Kim continues to push for formal recognition as a nuclear power. Jennifer Yoon, CBC News, Toronto.

0: A patient who tested positive for hantavirus in British Columbia has recovered and was released from hospital, says the Office of the Provincial Health Officer. The patient, who was a passenger on board the MV Hondius cruise ship, was discharged late last week. Three other passengers who were repatriated to Canada remain in quarantine and are asymptomatic. They continue to be monitored by local public health teams. GLP-1 drugs are known to treat diabetes and promote weight loss, but could they also help fight breast cancer? It's a question being explored by medical researchers, since a growing body of evidence suggests a possible connection. As Jennifer LaGrassa reports, experts say the early findings look hopeful.
1: I think it's very exciting to see the field move forward.
2: Another promising finding, this one led by Dr. Elizabeth McDonald at the University of Pennsylvania, adds to growing evidence that suggests GLP-1 drugs, commonly known by brand name Ozempic, may help prevent cancer.
1: These drugs appear to be having an effect in observational studies in both obesity-related and non-obesity-related cancers.
2: McDonald's study looked at health records from more than 111,000 women aged 45 to 80 years old who were overweight. Some were taking a GLP-1 and others were not. Findings showed those on the medication were 30% less likely to get breast cancer. And while there are other drugs on the market that help lower the risk,
1: they have side effects that are really hard for women.
2: Those can include other types of cancer or blood clots, whereas GLP-1s carry generally milder side effects like nausea or constipation.
3: The GLP-1 agonists decrease the inflammation in your body.
2: Dr. Mojola Omole is a breast surgical oncologist at Scarborough Health Network in Toronto. One theory on how the drugs work to keep cancer at bay is that they reduce inflammation in the body.
3: And we know that increased inflammation in your body can cause a host of problems, whether it's your heart, your lungs, your kidney, and also increase your cancer rates.
2: Weight loss also lowers cancer risk, and GLP-1s are known to help people shed the pounds. But some think there's more at play.
4: We don't know yet, but I suspect it's not just the weight loss and the diabetes.
2: Dr. Lillian Su is a clinician scientist at the University Health Network's Princess Margaret Cancer Center in Toronto. She's looking to research whether GLP-1s can prevent cancer relapse.
4: This is still a fairly new class of drug. And obviously, we cannot just prescribe it for off-label use without actually having clinical evidence.
2: But how it works and at what dose and in whom are all questions experts say need clinical trials to answer. Jennifer LaGrassa, CBC News, Windsor, Ontario.
0: The Democratic Republic of Congo has confirmed 550 cases of Ebola. Officials say 101 people have died. The country is the center of an outbreak that has also touched Uganda, where there have been about 24 cases. In response, Uganda closed its border. Dr. Tedros Adhanom Ghebreyesus of the World Health Organization says that was unnecessary.
5: Ebola needs contact, and it's not like COVID. So with basic precautions, many countries can prevent a case from coming, or they can manage it.
0: The WHO has declared the outbreak a public health emergency of international concern. You are listening to Your World Tonight from CBC News. I'm Tashauna Reed. You can hear Your World Tonight on the CBC News app or wherever you get your podcasts. Canada's men's soccer team arrived into Toronto Sunday, and in 4 days, the country hosts its first ever men's World Cup match. The team hit the pitch today for training ahead of Friday's game. And as Thomas Dagg reports, preparations for the world's biggest sporting event are nearly complete. Oh!
6: At St. Jerome Catholic School in Toronto, they're counting down the hours till Canada's men compete at soccer's global showcase.
7: To see Richie on that stage and someone who is like a part of our school, I think that would be like an amazing thing to watch.
6: Grade 8 students Tyson Giannis and Kay Pichane are drawing inspiration from Richie Larea, who went from playing at this school to making the World Cup squad.
8: I mean, it must be amazing, like all the emotions, all that crowd, and there's a lot of pressure on you because the whole world is watching.
6: At a training facility nearby, the national team hit the pitch for the first time this week in Toronto. Captain Alphonso Davies took part in training, but showed no sign of being ready to compete Friday. He's recovering from a hamstring injury, while head coach Jesse Marsh focuses on the team's other major concern.
9: Thought it was an effective training session. Yeah, we had a lot of actions around the goal, so we're going to score more goals.
6: Canada's weakness in scoring goals was again exposed on Friday in a pre-World Cup tune-up match.
10: Canada with the early advantage from the set piece.
6: The team's one goal came when their Irish opponents knocked the ball into their own net. This Friday, Canada faces Bosnia, with defender Alistair Johnston likely to make the starting lineup at home.
11: Yeah, obviously going to be a really difficult match, but one at the same time is that we've got to feel confident that no matter what the scoreline is going into the end of that match, that we need to find a way to dig in and try and find a winner.
12: This is the player walkout tunnel, so pre-match, this is where the teams will gather with their players.
6: In Vancouver today, FIFA's Canadian venue point person Don Hardman provided a first look at the BC place set up for the World Cup, complete with grass grown in the Fraser Valley, seating for 51,000 fans, and a retractable roof that will remain closed during all seven games.
12: We like to keep it open on non-match days. It helps the growth of the grass, but likely on match days it will be closed just to create that consistent environment, in particular for broadcast television.
6: Back at that elementary school, the students are rehearsing their cheers, with Canada guaranteed to play three games and hoping to advance to the elimination rounds for the first time. Thomas Dagg, CBC News, Toronto.
0: Finally, tonight. You're hearing the sounds of Our Lady of Mercy Church in Heritage Complex on the Port-au-Port Peninsula of Western Newfoundland. The century-old building is Newfoundland and Labrador's largest wooden structure. Now it's going digital, with the help of 3D modeler Aaron Russell of the College of the North Atlantic.
13: So instead of 3D modeling something by hand, sometimes you can take an overlapping series of images, or you can use a video, pop it into a piece of software, and it gives you a 3D model of that thing.
0: Every pew, stained glass window, and a hand-carved altar has been captured. It's all part of an effort to preserve the history of heritage buildings in a province that has seen wildfires destroy historic structures in recent years.
13: We've had a couple unfortunately lost due to forest fires last year, and it's good to have these backed up for a multitude of reasons.

0: Good evening. I'm Robert Zimmerman with the latest headlines from Vancouver. A second European utility is interested in buying liquefied natural gas from the planned Cilicems project in northern BC. Uniper, based in Dusseldorf, has signed a letter of interest to buy up to 2 million tons annually. Cilicems is projected to export up to 12 million tons per year. Last month, another German company committed to buying 1 million annually. A 17-year-old boy is believed to have drowned after the boat he was operating capsized on Stony Lake near Quesnel. RCMP say three other people managed to make it to shore after the boat went over Saturday. Search efforts continue and the boy's family has been notified. And about two dozen properties near Pemberton are under an evacuation alert due to the risk of flooding from a possible glacial lake outburst. The regional district says people in the Pool Creek, Gates Lake area need to be prepared to leave on short notice. And now the forecast on the north coast. A chance of showers tomorrow with a high of 14. Highs reaching 22 with some sunshine and a chance of showers in the Peace. In the central interior, a chance of showers with a high of 14. Highs to 15 with showers and a risk of thunderstorms in the Kootenays. In the southern interior, a high of 17 with showers and a risk of thunderstorms as well. And here on the south coast, a chance of showers tomorrow. Windy in some areas with highs around 16.
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2: 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He's made movies like The Wedding Planner, A Walk to Remember. 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
4: Hello, I'm Neil Kirksall.
5: Good evening, I'm Chris Howden. This is As It Happens. Tonight,
4: things that go bump in the Unite. Opposition leader Pierre Poilievre makes his case for Alberta to remain in Canada and says Liberal governments should shoulder the blame for increasing separatist sentiment in the province where he grew up.
5: A long way from homes. The mayor of London, Ontario, tells us why he believes the feds should treat addressing homelessness as a nation-building project and fund it accordingly.
4: It's been a long road, and it still is. A Michigan State Highway is renamed in honor of a regiment of Indigenous soldiers who fought in the Civil War when they weren't even considered U.S. citizens.
5: A government cover-up. British Prime Minister Keir Starmer gives tech companies 3 months to roll out features that would stop children from seeing or sending explicit material online.
4: Reaching for the star, a Mohawk flight attendant tells us about getting ready to work on what she thought would be another routine commercial flight, and then learning that Rihanna would be on board.
5: And a pair of aces. We'll hear from two Liverpudlian golfing buddies whose incredible feats on the course defied 17 million to one odds. As it happens, the Monday edition, radio that knows they were not teed off after they teed off.

0: Pierre Poilievre says he understands why some Albertans are frustrated. But today, with a referendum looming, the Conservative leader made his case for why the province should stay in Canada.
1: We don't need a different country in Alberta. We need different government policies in Ottawa. Restoring affordable homes and food, unblocking resources, pipelines, respecting firearms owners, locking up criminals, relieving taxpayers, respecting provincial autonomy and personal freedom, unlocking free enterprise. We know these are the things that Albertans have been demanding. All Canadians want these things. The answer, therefore, for Albertans, is not to pull away from our friends in other provinces, but to lock arms with them to make Canada affordable, safe, self-reliant, and united here at home. Lock arms with all Canadians for an affordable federal government that allows an affordable life for Canadians. Lock arms with Saskatchewan and Newfoundland.

0: Labrador to double oil production, lock arms with steel workers in Hamilton and Sault Ste. Marie to eliminate the industrial carbon tax, lock arms with Toronto communities for tougher criminal justice laws to end the wave of violence and theft that has washed over their communities and ours, lock arms with Indigenous hunters and rural communities across the country so that we can end the gun grab, lock arms with Quebec to restore constitutional autonomy of the provinces so Albertans can make decisions for themselves on things like immigration. Locking arms with other provinces is a practical, realistic path to a stronger Alberta within a united Canada.
1: That was Pierre Poilievre kicking off a Cross Alberta campaign in Calgary today, trying to convince people in the province to reject separation from Canada. Greg McLean is the Conservative MP for Calgary Centre. We reached him in Calgary.
2: Greg McLean, you were in that room today. There was applause there, perhaps not surprisingly. When you left, though, what is your sense of how Calgarians, your constituents, are feeling about Pierre Poilievre's message?
3: Well, the message he delivered today was spot on. It was an excellent speech. Even around the table, I had a little bite to eat before I had to run. But everybody said it was a 10 out of 10 as far as a speech goes. The tone was right. The history brought into the equation was right. The venue, of course, is the Legion downtown. And think about what that means, how many Albertans have gone to serve Canada overseas, and some of them pay the ultimate price. So it was a solemn message, a very sincere message about what Canada means and how we're all hold together coast to coast and why we have to continue that.
2: Pierre Poilievre placed a lot of the blame, most of it, for the separatist sentiment in Alberta at the feet of past Liberal governments, but the current one as well. How much responsibility do you feel as a Conservative MP that the federal government bears for this referendum talk and the situation the province is in?
3: And it was in my speech, I think more so than it was in Pierre. I think Pierre's was very clear about what we have to continue to build in Canada. It was a very, very positive message. I would say that it is very clear what's happened over the last 11 years has exacerbated strain between the two levels of government and making sure that we actually function in the lanes that the Constitution, and Pierre referred, referred to the first Constitution, the British North America Act, and how this country was supposed to govern itself. And that is something that that has not been adhered to well in the last 11 years of Liberal government.
2: The Prime Minister has a majority now, as you well know. We're likely to not to see a federal election for several years, 2029. This is a government that is trying to make inroads, or appearing to, with Premier Danielle Smith, the MOU, of course, we've talked about on our program as well. What kind of argument are you making to constituents who might be talking about separation that's not dependent on the Liberals being defeated in Ottawa?
3: So I just spent the whole day yesterday, and the leader, Pierre Poilievre, came out and joined me for a while as well in the streets. We have a Lilac Fest in Calgary, and a lot of people are coming and talking to, about the issue. And it's downtown Calgary. I mean, it is full of people that are most of the conversations I have are about how do we make this federation better. There's the odd conversation. Well, people said they've had enough and they want to move on, but I don't think that there's a clear path in any event for that. The issue, of course, is how do we make this federation work better? And that's what I run three times for. That's what my colleagues continue to stand for in the House of Commons. You talk about the Memorandum of Understanding. We've analyzed that quite assiduously. You take a look at what it actually says in that Memorandum of Understanding. It could be very much more clear as far as getting a pipeline, an oil pipeline built to the coast. 7 years from now, hopefully, is not a project timeline in the modern circumstances that we're facing right now. So we've got to get through these more quickly. We actually have to be more serious and have a more direct approach. So actually, we actually develop our resources and make sure they're deliverable to markets around the world that are screaming for this resource right now. So we do kind of look at that. Why do we have to have such an indirect approach to this as opposed to knocking down the barriers and getting a direct approach to getting these resources to market?
2: We'll play for our listeners a little more, another short section from Pierre Poilievre's speech today.
0: We should not just tell Albertans how bad it would be to have separation. Let's instead talk about how great it can be if our country is truly united and respectful of Alberta. The goal should not be to beat one another in this referendum. It should be to unite us all when it is over, to show our fellow citizens, all of them, that they belong in Canada, that they are a treasured part of our national family. We need a Project Hope, not a Project Fear.
2: When we talk about unity, there's also the reality that the governing UCP, there is internal divisions within that party on this issue. Premier Danielle Smith has said she's not pro-separation. She's against that. But last month, UCP President Rob Smith said he thinks a majority of rank-and-file party members would vote against remaining in Canada. How do you stress that message from the Federal Conservative Party leader to combat voices within Alberta's conservative movement who believe very firmly and deeply that leaving Canada is an attractive prospect?
3: I don't think there's anybody that's looked at the path forward that thinks it's an attractive project. There is no doubt that the most attractive prospect is for us to build a better Canada going forward here. There is a sense of frustration among some of the people. In his speech, he directly talks about no fear in this. If you want to discuss this across the country, let's discuss the facts and what this means. Let's not call each other names. Let's ensure that everything about this subject is addressed rather completely. How did we get here? How do we get forward from here so we have a better federation going forward?
2: Do you think that that's enough of a signal or a nudge at this stage to address the separatist voices within the UCP?
3: Well, the UCP is a party, is a provincial party, and my colleagues and I in the federal parliament are members of the Federal Conservative Party. Our goal is to govern this country. We're not going to do that unless we embrace the full value we can bring to this country as far as an open economy that goes coast to coast. So you think about how much benefit we get from being a larger economy, a larger country, and making sure that what we have to do in Confederation to ensure that all regions of the country prosper.
2: I spoke with Monty Solberg a couple of weeks ago on the show. I'll ask you what I asked him. You know, these are the kinds of issues that have people talking around their dinner tables within families or friendship groups. Do you have family or friends that are pro-separation?
3: Not that I know of, but I imagine that the discussion is being had everywhere about what this means and what the path forward is. But take a look at, as Pierre did in his speech today, about the long history we have and the pride we have in this nation, and think about all the people in Alberta that are the most patriotic Canadians you can find. These are people that want to make sure that we continue to have a federation that works for everybody. So having questions about how we make this work better does not make you a disloyal Canadian. It makes you somebody that wants to address the issues that are holding us back in this country economically. And, you know, it's landing right now on the laps of the Liberal government. And I think that we've got to address what rules were not played effectively here and how we've held back parts of the economy that would have been to the benefit of all Canadians.
2: Greg McLean, I appreciate you coming on the show. Thanks for this.
3: My pleasure. Thank you.
1: Greg McLean is the Conservative MP for Calgary Centre. We reached him in Calgary.

0: If you haven't driven on Highway M22 in Michigan in a while, you might notice something new the next time you do. A northern stretch of that road has been renamed in honor of Company K, a unit of more than 100 indigenous soldiers who fought with the Union forces during the Civil War. The Ottawa and Ojibwe men are known as the first Michigan sharpshooters, and Ogechida, meaning warrior in Ojibwe. They put their lives on the line in key battles during the conflict, decades before the law even recognized them as U.S. citizens. Scott Schwander pushed for this recognition. He's a descendant of Company K soldiers. He's also an elder and a member of the Grand Traverse Band of Ottawa and Chippewa Indians. We reached him in Traverse City, Michigan.
1: Scott, given how historic this is, do you find yourself driving back and forth a little more often past these signs on the highway?
2: Well, you know, the signs are about 25 miles north of me, but that is the hub of tribal activity. So like when I go see the doctor or I have to go to the pharmacy or the dentist, I'm right in there, you know. So believe me, I stop and I look. And it's just a great reward for those soldiers and their families. You know, it's a two-lane highway. But when these men were alive, it was just a simple single track that one would walk or drive a horse and buggy.
1: What did you hear growing up about these soldiers?
2: I had an uncle that was born in 1923. And his grandfather, who died in 1904, was in this company. So he was always talking about Company K. And when I was a young man, he used to tell me about it all the time. Well, after I got older, I started to realize the significance of what it was he was, you know, trying to pass along. That memory has to stay alive. And he would have dreams of his grandfather that he never met. And I asked my uncle, I said, "What does Marcus Otto say to you?" That was grandpa. "What did your grandpa say?" Uncle laughed and said, "It's always the same thing. Boy, you're doing okay."
1: Oh, that's beautiful. It must have been reassuring to him and moving to him in those moments. What have you been able to learn? Because it's not just those stories. You've been digging as well over the years, trying to find out more about the Company K soldiers and what they endured. The Civil War began in 1861. Did they enlist right away?
2: They tried to, because the sign-up money was very good. It was the bonus to sign up was $50. And in 1861, that kind of money would buy a lot of feed. It would buy seed, pork. You could buy beef, flour, cornmeal, and feed your family for, you know, a long time. So, yes, they did try to enlist in 1861 and were turned away.
1: Because they were not considered U.S. citizens, even on their own land.
2: Right. Yes. It was federal policy of the United States that we weren't Americans. We were something else, I guess. Must have felt terrible to have to turn around and go home.
1: And then in 1864, the war is ongoing. They need volunteers. They accept them, finally. What have you learned about what Marcus and his brother Solomon, your relatives, experienced once they were able to enlist?
2: Well, they still weren't citizens. So the only way for them to get in was to volunteer. And they went through basic training. And one thing I do remember, from 200 yards, these men were expected to hit the target the size of a dinner plate, and they had to put two or three rounds through that target, and these men all passed, every single one of them.
1: And volunteering, having to volunteer rather than enlist, what did that mean for that crucial bonus and that kind of financial aspect of the role they were taking?
2: You know, a lot of them sent their money home because they were being cared for. A lot of them sent their monies home to their mothers and their dads and, you know, their wives so they could provide. And my great-grandfather, he's my great-great-grandfather. I refer to him as my grandfather. Marcus took a round to the right arm. His arm was removed in a field hospital, which was nothing more than a tent and a stick to bite on. No anesthetics. There was nothing for pain. And my Uncle Solomon contracted tuberculosis, and he was sent to a hospital in Detroit. He didn't want to be in Detroit because he knew he was going to die. Mm-hmm. So he asked to be sent back home to Isabella County, which is Mount Pleasant. And he was put on a train from Harper's Hospital in Detroit. And when the train arrived in Mount Pleasant, he wasn't on board. So we don't know whatever happened to Solomon. We don't even have a picture of him.
1: You learn so much doing this research. Then you push the politicians, the lawmakers, to make this change with these signs. How does it all leave you feeling now that you've done what you set out to do?
2: Very satisfied with the outcome. And, you know, traditionally, you know, Native American Indian tribes in Michigan tend to lean, we call, to the left. And these were all Republican lawmakers that brought this bill and achieved the mission.
1: What do you hope people who drive by maybe stop and read that sign, who have no connection like you do, what do you hope they take away from what you've been able to do?
2: I hope that they will research the subject, but I also hope that they will see that we were here before the Civil War. We have been present through all of the times and changes of history. The Native American people, us, Anishinaabe, we fought in every battle that we were called to do so. We did so with dignity. We survived the boarding schools. We survived smallpox. We survived the controversy of fishing and treaty rights, you know, hunting and gathering. And now we are a federally recognized Indian tribe, meaning that we are a sovereign nation. So the list goes on. And, you know, the basic starting point was just simple. You know, they volunteered to go to war. They did. And we're still here.
1: Scott, I'm so glad we could speak. Thank you.
2: Yes, ma'am.
0: Scott Schwander is a descendant of the indigenous men who made up the Company K Regiment during the Civil War. He's also an elder and a member of the Grand Traverse Band of Ottawa and Chippewa Indians, and we reached him in Traverse City, Michigan.

0: It was just another Air Canada commercial flight from Toronto's Billy Bishop Airport to Montreal. Nothing out of the ordinary for Lily Gennaradio Delabouche, a flight attendant on board, until something very out of the ordinary happened.
1: Tell me what the thing you wanted me to learn. So
2: in our language, we say nyawa, which means thank you.
1: Nyawa.
2: Nyawa.
1: I said it right?
2: Yeah, you did.
1: Nyawa.
0: They recorded that on the plane, so it's a little tricky to hear Ms. Delabouche teaching a passenger how to say thank you in the Mohawk language. And it may also have been sort of tricky to understand that the passenger she was talking to was Rihanna. We reached Lily Gennaradio Delabouche in Ganawage, Quebec.
3: Lily, you've certainly worked on many flights before, flights with VIP guests. How did this one compare? How does Rihanna compare?
4: She doesn't. Rihanna's in a league of her own for everything.
3: Yeah, I think you might be right. When do they tell you that who is going to be on this flight if there is a famous person coming?
4: Prior to the flight, I had already operated another flight, and so I had like some time in between. So they were the gate agent, you know, just approached us and asked if we were operating that flight. And, you know, of course, we all said yes. And she said, well, I have to tell you that you have a VIP coming on board. And she's like, it's Rihanna. So, of course, we're all like, well, Rihanna. We received the information like a good hour and 10 or 20 minutes before boarding.
3: That's good. That's just enough time to freak out, but not a whole day to imagine scenarios, yes. Right?
4: Well, it's not real until it happens, right? You don't really believe it until it happens.
3: And then on this particular flight, are there different sections as there are on other flights? Is she in your section? What was the setup like?
4: So this is a Dash 8 Q400. It's just a straight cabin aircraft. There's no divisions or separations for any classes. It's just all the same type of seating. And it's a lot of business people that travel back and forth on these flights. You know, like I can see the same person sometimes two or three times.
3: But this time you saw Rihanna. And even if it's once, it will be unforgettable, I'm sure. So you're prepared. You see her walking down. What are you thinking as this is happening?
4: I don't really know how to describe it, but I'm starstruck, of course. But I still have to treat her like a passenger, and I still have to make sure that she's comfortable and that she's respected, you know, and that she has her privacy and everyone respected her. There was nothing on there that she actually really enjoyed herself, and she expressed that she really enjoyed the flight a lot.
3: That's amazing. So at which point do you decide, because that's the other thing, do you approach, do you not approach? There are protocols. So when do you decide, I'm going to speak with her and I might give her a gift to remember this trip?
4: When she first came on, we actually changed her seats for her so that she could be right at the back of the aircraft, just so she can be more private. There's only passengers on one side of her or in front of her. And her bodyguard was also like just right over from her. When they came in, I explained to her that we had these seats for her on the side, and I introduced myself and I gave them, you know, a bottle of water. But because it's boarding, I also have to do my job, right? So I have to go and help the other passengers. I still have to make sure, you know, I get ready to secure the cabin for takeoff. You know, I just let them be, and I, you know, they did their own thing and nobody bothered them. And we did our takeoff. And before I started my service, I just said, my name is Lily. I'll be working with you here in the back. You know, like I'm a First Nation Mohawk from Ganawage. Mm-hmm. I asked her bodyguard if I was allowed to gift her something, and he said, yeah, for sure, no problem. She was so happy to receive a gift. And she
3: who doesn't
4: just,
3: love
4: you know,
3: gifts?
4: I was the first Mohawk that she met, and, you know, she just said that she has so much respect for Indigenous people, and that was really interesting. She's so organic. Her energy was right up there, like, and you could just feel the happiness and the glow and everything.
3: Well, and you guys clearly matched it. Tell our listeners, describe for them, in case they haven't seen the video yet or the photographs, what exactly did you give her?
4: Oh, so I gave her my personal beaded keychain that I had purchased here locally at home from an artisan shop. I usually have stuff with me, you know, to do, like if I have a cultural exchange or, you know, if I meet somebody significant, it's not a significant piece, you know, to say that it has a spiritual meaning to it, but it has a spiritual meaning to it because I gave it to her, you know, from my heart. She actually wanted to do the video with me, you know, about receiving the gift and learning, you know, I taught her the word Nyawa, which is thank you, and in Ganyagaha, which is my language, Mohawk.
3: Yeah, the video, that's one of the things that struck me about the video, how natural it is, organic is the word you used. This is not a celebrity forcing themselves to take a selfie or a video. You're both so natural and sincere. In a very artificial world, especially on social media, this is very real and beautiful. And I think that's why people are excited for you.
4: I'm so overwhelmed. There's so many people. Everyone's so generous with their comments. You know, everyone's so happy to see Rihanna, you know, interacting in that way and traveling on a commercial flight. A lot of people that are reaching out, you know, that are Ganyagaha, Mohawk, you know, we have sister communities, you know, that are reaching out with their indigenous people across Canada, the U.S. and wherever they are reaching out, you know, and just so proud of somebody indigenous representing.
3: You should be proud. You should be proud of yourself as well. Have you been just play? You're already a fan, but have you just been playing her music nonstop now? Any particular song?
4: I've been, yeah. I just, you know, I hit the Spotify list. She's like number one in Spotify. So it's so easy to listen to her music, right? But I am so overwhelmed. Like, I can't even fathom or understand, you know, like how this really became so viral.
3: I hope you do get some rest when you come down from this high, Lily. Really great to speak with you. Thank you.
4: Yeah, well, I appreciate it.
0: Lily Genaretio Dalabusht is an Air Canada flight attendant who just met Rihanna. We reached her in Ganawage, Quebec.

0: of course, is Rihanna with Pondy Replay. We're going to take a short break now. When we return,
1: bye-bye birdies. We'll hear from two longtime golfing buddies in Liverpool who are defying the odds by each hitting a hole-in-one on the same hole in the same round. Stay tuned. I'm Neil Kirksall.
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0: 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Coming up in an hour, it's Ideas with Nahla Ayed.
4: The wealth of the world's billionaires has now hit $20.1 trillion. The troubling realities of extreme wealth disparity affecting society today in part three of The Billionaire Age, coming up on Ideas.
5: From CBC News, the world is sour. I'm Neil Kumar. Louise Arbour is officially Canada's 31st Governor General. The former Supreme Court Justice was installed at the Senate chamber today. At 79 years old, Arbour is one of Canada's most accomplished jurists. She held a number of highly influential roles, both at home and abroad, including the UN High Commissioner for Human Rights. In her first address to the nation, Arbour emphasized the significance of national unity.
6: It is through our differences and our fundamental right to express them that we will nourish critical thinking, creativity, and innovation. It is through our differences that we will build a common future.
5: Arbour is replacing Mary Simon, Canada's first Indigenous Governor General. Pierre Poilievre is blaming Ottawa for the rise in separatist sentiment in Alberta. The opposition leader is encouraging provinces to lock arms and push for federal policy changes. He insists that cooperation will pave the way for stronger Alberta within a united Canada. Julia Wong has more.
7: It is great to be home to launch our campaign for a stronger Alberta within a united Canada.
8: Conservative leader Pierre Poilievre back on Alberta soil, making the case for a united Canada. Speaking to a crowd at a Calgary Legion, Poilievre made the plea as Albertans prepare to vote this fall on a separatism referendum question. Poilievre says separatist supporters have legitimate grievances and insists the federal government has fueled this by wading into provincial jurisdiction. The opposition leader argues there's an easy fix.
7: They do not have a problem with their fellow Canadians or even with Canada itself. They have a problem with the federal government. We don't need a different country in Alberta. We need different government policies in Ottawa.
8: Poilievre says he will speak with Albertans on both sides of the debate, asking Canadians not to demonize separatist supporters, but instead to listen to them. Julia Wong, CBC News, Edmonton.
5: In the Philippines, a search and rescue operation is underway after a powerful earthquake. It struck off the coast of the island of Mindanao just as kids returned to school from a two-month break. At least 35 people were killed and more than 200 were injured. Sasha Petrusik has more.
9: In an elementary schoolyard at the southern tip of the Philippines, children hold each other tightly, assembled to celebrate the first day of school, but crying as the ground beneath them slides back and forth. No one was injured here, but dozens of others weren't as lucky. As the 7.8 magnitude quake hit, many of the dead and injured were caught up in landslides triggered by the tremor or trapped in collapsed buildings. The Philippines sits on the edge of the so-called Ring of Fire, making it prone to powerful earthquakes, stronger than magnitude 7 every year or two. Philippine President Ferdinand Marcos Jr. issued a statement online emphasizing the safety of children, declaring that the national government will not leave Mindanao behind. Sasha Petrusik, CBC News, Toronto.
5: Iran and Israel warned they will retaliate with force if a ceasefire is breached again. The two sides agreed to pause fighting following pressure from Washington, but the ceasefire in the U.S.-Israel war against Iran had been shaky from the start. Paul Hunter reports from Washington.
10: That sound, not heard for weeks in the U.S.-Israeli war on Iran, tore through the skies overnight in that region. Iran firing missiles toward Israel, Israel responding in kind. Though The back and forth eased up as the day wore on, but warned Israeli Prime Minister Benjamin Netanyahu, for now, the fire has ceased, he said, but if Iran makes the mistake of attacking us again, we will respond with force. Israel has said its strikes were a response to Iran's. Iran had said it would take action after Israel struck at southern Beirut. Said Iran's foreign ministry spokesman, any action carried out by Israel against Iran is the direct responsibility of the United States.
5: And that was Paul Hunter reporting. That is your World This Hour.
1: And now the BC forecast on the North Coast. A chance of showers Tuesday with a high of 14. Highs reaching 22 with some sunshine and a chance of showers in the Peace. In the central interior, including Prince George, a chance of showers as well with a high of 14. Highs to 15 with showers and a risk of thunderstorms in the Kootenays. In the southern interior, including Kelowna, a high of 17 with showers and a risk of thunderstorms as well. And for Metro Vancouver, Greater Victoria and the Fraser Valley, a chance of showers Tuesday with highs around 16.
11: Hello again and welcome back. I'm Neil Kirksall.
12: And I'm Chris Howden. This is As It Happens, the Monday edition, part two. Coming up.
11: Stem cells. Researchers in Montreal have discovered new molecules with strong antiviral properties in plants. Their goal is to develop a drug that will slow down outbreaks of deadly viruses like Ebola.
12: They passed with flying colors, and now a team of Winnipeg teenagers will head to Paris to represent Canada in an international cooking competition.
11: And why did the chicken cross the road? Because it was inside the longest ever shawarma, which stretched an astonishing 350 meters. We'll speak with the man who just helped set that world record in Ottawa. Stay tuned.

0: Big city mayors all over Canada have a message for Ottawa. They need help. Last week, municipal leaders from across the country met in Edmonton as part of the annual Canadian Municipalities Conference, and mayors from some of Canada's largest cities agreed that the federal government should treat homelessness and conditions in urban downtowns as a nation-building project, with the same urgency the Carney government has applied to major infrastructure and energy projects. They're calling on Ottawa to spend $3.5 billion annually on addressing chronic homelessness, among other measures. Josh Morgan is the mayor of London, Ontario, and the chair of the Federation of Canadian Municipalities Big City Mayors Caucus. We reached him in London.
1: Mayor, what are the things you're seeing on London streets that are keeping you up at night?
2: Well, first and foremost, we see people struggling on our streets, struggling to find housing, struggling with mental health and addictions. And that's a challenge that is very difficult to watch. I speak with my colleagues often. Some of them can see it right out the windows of their office. Some have pockets of their downtown that are doing well, but I think all of us have areas of our downtown that are struggling with mental health addictions and people looking to find a place to live. And that also combines with, you know, challenges that we've seen in the downtown with, you know, vacancy rates and boarded up windows. And investors looking to invest and build new residential units and towers. So, you know, all of this comes to a head in the downtown core. And at the heart of it is, you know, some safety issues as well as issues of mental health addictions and homelessness.
1: How did you and the other mayors, you're the chair, as our listeners heard, of the Big City Mayors Caucus, how did you land on that $3.5 billion a year, that ask to Ottawa that you're making?
2: Well, it's actually the government's plan and the government's numbers. It's the government's plan to try to end or try to halve chronic homelessness by 2030. The numbers are the parliamentary budget officer's numbers on the estimates on what that would cost. And so, you know, to a certain degree here, that what the mayors are saying is not for, you know, some big new ask that is our idea. It's a confirmation of that strategy and that costing with our on-the-ground views of what we see on our streets and saying, you know, these investments are absolutely critical. I don't think any one city can solve the challenge of homelessness on its own. It is too complex. It is too big. People have mobility between cities. And so you can only go as far as a larger strategy. And the federal government can create the strategy that we can all follow. They can do that in consultation with the provinces and municipalities. But, you know, we see this huge need on the ground, and we see a government that has said this is a goal that they want to try to achieve, and they've got cost estimates to achieve it. And we say there's no better time to start this than in budget 2026. You know, we may be innovating and trying different things, but we've all got to be working towards a common goal, and we've got to be working with common tools and a coordinated approach.
1: As you know, our listeners will know, the Carney government has talked a lot about, in over the past year, major energy projects, infrastructure projects, saying these will, you know, this is what will strengthen Canada's economic independence. Are you worried that that's taking away attention from the housing crisis?
2: I think that the crisis in homelessness and housing could be paralleled with that, and it deserves equal prominence as a national priority or a nation-building exercise. If you think about where these challenges are concentrated, they're concentrated in the cores of our city, and the cores of our city are our calling card to the world. It is the place where, when people come to visit Canada, the next thing they say is the city they visited, and they usually visit the downtown of that city, and they usually stay in the hotels in the core. And so what they see on the streets is the impression they take back to other countries. When investors come to buy industrial land, they stay in our cities as they make those important decisions. They usually stay in the downtown cores. They get a feel for the community that they're coming to. If we're going to talk about Canada, you know, realizing its place on the world stage, we have to realize that the cores of our major cities are the calling card of our country. And that means tackling issues in the cores of our cities, tackling homelessness, mental health addictions, revitalizing downtowns is as much a nation-building project as, you know, ports and economic diversification and those critical infrastructure pieces. It has to be it has to be done alongside of it.
1: You mentioned the Parliamentary Budget Officer's numbers from 2024. In that same report, that same year, the Parliamentary Budget Officer pointed out that Ottawa was spending about $560 million a year to try to tackle issues around homelessness. Again, $3.5 billion is the number that the officer recommended and that you and the other mayors are looking for. That is a big gap between those numbers. So do you feel that, given what you're seeing and hearing from this government right now, that number that you're looking for is realistic?
2: Well, what I see and hear from the government is that they're a government of action. So if there's a good idea, they will take bold steps and they will be decisive and they will move quickly. And I think that's what the Prime Minister has shown to be the core of his character. You know, what we know is that this is a solvable problem with the right strategies implemented. Those right strategies have to be scaled, and the scale is large because we know the challenge is great. But even look at something like supportive housing. If, you know, under Build Canada Homes, we're going to get $1 billion out the door to create more affordable supportive housing across Canada. That only works if we pair it with operating dollars. It could be reaching home dollars. It could be provincial operating dollars. But if we don't put those two together, we have a whole bunch of capital builds and we have no capacity to operate it. We know supportive housing works. You know, I have supportive housing in the core of my city and it has transformative results. We see people, you know, using emergency rooms, you know, over 80% less. Contacts with police, more than 60% less. Inpatient stays 60% less. More contacts with family, less reliance on substance use. We just haven't had the ability to scale it, which is why the number is big.
1: We should mention we reached out to the Department of Housing, Infrastructure and Communities for comment on what you and the other mayors are asking for. We've not yet heard back as we have this conversation. You'll know that in April, the federal government signed a deal with the city of Ottawa to build more than 1,000 new affordable housing units. Does that signal to you that a shift is coming and that the federal government is willing to work with municipalities further?
2: Oh, I feel like the federal government is committed to working with municipalities and committed to putting serious dollars on the table. Again, the real challenge we face is not necessarily the capital dollars. It's those operating dollars that we need. What the mayors want to see is we got to start this conversation somewhere. And the sooner we start it, the sooner we start moving towards solutions in our cities.
1: Mayor, I appreciate this. Thank you.
2: Yeah, my pleasure.
0: Josh Morgan is the mayor of London, Ontario. That's where we reached him. After Neil spoke with Mayor Morgan, we received a statement from Housing, Infrastructure and Communities Canada. A spokesperson wrote that the federal government works with cities and provinces to play a, quote, leadership role in preventing and reducing homelessness, unquote. The statement also highlighted a plan to spend $5 billion over 9 years on its homelessness strategy, as well as several other programs to address the issue, including Build Canada Homes, for which the government has pledged $1 billion.

0: In a speech at London Tech Week today, British Prime Minister Keir Starmer gave major tech companies an ultimatum. He wants them to make it impossible for children under the age of 18 to make, send, or view nude images. The ultimatum was, companies can roll out built-in features or content blockers on their own within 3 months, or he will bring forward legislation to force them to do it. He issued that demand while announcing new plans to use technology as a tool for growth and opportunity across the UK.
1: And of course, that must start with safety. The pace of change cannot be an excuse for harm. And where technology poses a threat to our people, to our children, we will act quickly and firmly. Now, you saw that earlier this year with Grok. They allowed their tools to be used to create disgusting, explicit AI images. So we took them on. And all tech companies should know, if they fall short on their responsibility to keep people safe, we will act with the same decisiveness. And one issue is the ability for children with phones to send and receive nude images. Now, for too long, people have been told that is simply the price of modern tech, that nothing can be done, that government is powerless, that parents just have to accept it. But I reject that completely, because tech should adapt to the needs of society, not the other way around. And so if we're serious about unlocking the opportunities that tech can bring, then we must also be serious about protecting our children from those who look to abuse it, from the online predators who target our children, and from the sexual abuse that they enable. That is why today I'm calling on tech companies operating in this country to introduce device controls that prevent children from sending and receiving sexually explicit images. Because this is not an impossible challenge. These are some of the most innovative companies in the world, and I believe they can solve it. But if they choose not to, then we will act, and we will change the law. Because when it comes to the safety of our children, standing by is not an option.
0: British Prime Minister Keir Starmer speaking at London's Tech Week earlier today.

0: First, people in Dawson City, Yukon, were heartbroken. Now they're hoping for answers. As you may have heard on our show last month, the community got some terrible news in mid-May. The beloved Westminster Hotel had been lost to fire. It was better known to locals as the Pit, a treasured hub and gathering place, often referred to as Dawson City's living room. The cause of the fire was unknown for weeks, but now Dawson City Fire Chief Mike Massery says an investigation has shed some new light on the situation.
1: The insurance company for the owner of the Pit brought a forensic fire investigator from BC up. Okay, so the first thing we started doing was, when he got here, is gathering film footage from the security cameras from every building around there. And he went further than we did. The RCMP and I just did three buildings we would have seen people and the fire starting and so on and so forth. So we looked at that and then he started did a bunch of interviews from anybody that had seen or something to say about what was going on. We pulled apart and went through all the areas of concern. Then we went through all the pictures and videos that people had taken that we could get.
2: Cause of the fire, has it been determined?
1: He came up with a term of undisclosed human activity. And to me, that was, we used to call it undetermined. Cause undetermined, because we know that it was nothing in the building. There was not electrical. There was fuel on the ground from the fuel tank. So, and that's the only places you could find fuel is within 10 feet of either side of the tank, and it's fuel oil, so, you know, heating oil. And so that's out of the picture, because that happened while we were there. It blew up, kind of, but so it wasn't that. And then we just tore everything apart, and there was no cause from the inside structure unless somebody was in there. And then, but nobody was obviously in there, because they weren't in there when we didn't see the remains of them. So at one point, we had reports from different people, and then took another look at the videos, and it kind of looks like it could have been that. But I mean, there's no picture of who did it. That says the fire was set by somebody doing something, but we do not know who. So
2: what is, what's the next steps look like?
1: Well, we're going to talk to the RCMP, let them know what our findings are. And as far as the fire department's concerned, and as far as the investigator's concerned, it was caused, like the fire just didn't start. So, and what actually happened? Well, we think we know by the footage, but now it's up to, like, we can't say that, you know, it was arson by somebody, but I mean, we can say that, you know, the fire was started, so it didn't happen by itself.
0: Mike Massery is the fire chief in Dawson City, Yukon. He was talking to the CBC's Chris McIntyre.

0: Rob Davis and David Lewis are old friends and golfing buddies in their 60s. They've been playing together for over 30 years now. And yet, even after all those decades, they just shared a first together at the Royal Liverpool Golf Club. It happened on the club's 15th hole, a 107-yard par 3 shot. We reached Rob Davis on the island of Anglesey off the coast of Wales and David Lewis in Liverpool, England.
1: David, I'll start with you. All of these decades of playing together, would you say, broadly speaking, skill-wise, on the golf course, that you two are evenly matched?
2: No, I'm far better.
1: Rob?
3: Yeah, we're not far off. David's probably been playing the game a bit longer.
1: The trash talk is totally normal between longtime friends and golf buddies, I would imagine.
3: Yeah.
1: So you managed to create the same kind of magic on the same day. This all happened last Saturday. Rob, how were things going for you in your game by the time you got to the 15th hole?
3: We've been playing okay, David and I, as it happened. And I teed off first and David was going to follow. So my shot, which was about 110 yards to the back left-hand side of the green for the pin, was a pitching wedge. So I hit that and I hit it pretty cleanly. And it was tracking to the golf hole. Now, the next we heard, it hit the flag. Right. But because of the golf hole, the green topography, you can't see the bottom of the hole.
1: And David, for you, how do you usually do at that 15th hole?
2: Oh, that's a really good question, actually. It's a hole I have to say I don't like very much because I never play it particularly well. Which is the irony. You know, just a couple of the great golfers, Matt Fitzpatrick and Tommy Fleetwood in the Open had a mare there, had a real problem. So it can, it comes near the end of the round. So it can make your round or break your round. So it's a hole that you can struggle on very easily. So yeah, it was it's not always been my favorite, although I like it a bit more now.
1: So yeah, I bet. So Rob described his shot. He takes that shot. You can't really see it because of the topography. What are you thinking, David, in that moment when you see that happen?
2: Well, Rob hit a good shot. But as Rob said, we didn't know where it had gone. It could have, obviously went in the hole, but it could have spun off the green. It could have hit the flags. It could have gone anywhere. So we didn't know. And so you think, okay, well, fair enough. We'll work it out. So then I hit mine and I thought it hit a quite nice shot. Yeah, we've been playing enough time so you know when you're there or thereabouts. But because it's a slightly blind shot, whether you're 10 yards short, 10 yards long, whatever, you just don't know. It's a complicated green, so there's a lot going on. So, absolutely no idea. I knew it had quite a decent shot.
1: But you felt good about the shot, but not you didn't know how good you should feel. Rob, what did you all do next?
3: We had a chap who was playing with us that he knew that the things had tracked quite closely and he went ahead of us. So David and I kind of sauntered up to the green with our putters thinking, okay, let's hope that we're not got a bit of unluckiness, as it were. And as we both approached the green, you couldn't see a golf ball. So that still didn't have us jumping up and down because we naturally assumed that it had gone off the green. So it was our chap who was playing with us, Duncan Brooks. He looked in the hole and we were about 25, 30 yards coming up the green and he put his hand out and said, come up together. Uh-huh. So we walked up together and there it was.
1: I just have this visual of the three of you, maybe there were more, I don't know, three of you head to head almost looking down. Was that what it looked like?
3: You're probably right. It was like looking down mini manhole cover.
1: To be clear, what did you both see when you looked down that hole?
2: Excuse the vernacular, we saw our balls.
1: I teed that one up.
3: You'll never see it again in the sense of two balls side by. I very much doubt it. You'll see it again, and then I've never seen it before, so I'm never going to. I don't believe I'll ever see it. And that's the piece. The surreal aspect then started to. It wasn't euphoric. It was just surreal, really.
1: And you know this, but I'll let our listeners know, the National Hole-in-One Registry, it exists. It says the odds of two golfers both getting a hole-in-one on the same hole are 17 million to one. So I'll ask you both, gentlemen, skill or luck?
2: There's got to be the skill to be able to hit the green in the first place with your tee shot, and then it's lap of the gods about where the ball goes. End of the day, the ball's got to go somewhere. Yeah. So And I think Rob told me the other day, I don't think Seve Ballesteros ever had a hole-in-one.
3: He never had a hole-in-one in his entire professional career.
1: Had you either? Had either of you on separate occasions?
3: I hadn't. No. David.
2: I've had one before.
1: Does one feel better than the other?
2: No, well, this actually, I'm going to sound a bit twee now, but this is better because Rob and I are good friends, and to be able to do it together. And I think he said at the time, he said, I'm delighted with this, but to do it with you is very special. And, you know, we're grown men, so, you know, we don't sort of have a stiff upper lip in England. So we don't get too emotional. Yeah. But it was, and that's the, I thought about it a lot in the last week, and at the time, I just thought, it's a hole in one, great, move on. But the fact that we've both done it together at the same time, it is incredible. The tension we've had from it has been remarkable.
3: Yeah, it's brilliant moment. And besides just doing it with somebody I've known for many years and we get on really well, it's not an easy golf hole at all.
1: You obviously love the sport, because even in difficult conditions, you were talking about, you love going back to that course in particular. It's one thing to go back even when it's hard, but when it's so great and you know that that's a 1 in 17 million chance, you can't recreate that. Will it still be fun?

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0: Selling was the last thing Leslie Kale wanted to do. He was born on the Kent County, New Brunswick farm that he's operated for decades. He took over the family business when he was just 17. But on Saturday, the now 80-year-old Mr. Kale bid the farm a fond farewell, auctioning off tools, equipment, and antique furniture, having already sold most of the land. Here's Mr. Kale on why he won't be passing the farm down and why there was never any doubt that he would stay when he was young.
1: Well, there was no one coming on in my family with the interest to take on a farm. And my son told me, he said, that's one thing I don't want to do, a farm. So, and you have to accept these things. You can't change them. The interest isn't here because it can't pay, give you that much money. Farming a little bit more difficult, and it doesn't seem to be the income or the lifestyle that it provides for the young people today. Like in my time, I knew I wanted to farm when I was 5 years old. And when I was a teenager, everybody was going to Ontario. But I never had any interest to go. I felt I could see a lifetime here and work and income to raise children, build homes and buy land. And that was all possible.
2: How, after, you know, all these years finally selling the farm and it getting to new owners, how do you feel?
1: Well, it's I get very sentimental about it because it really bothers me. You got to hold back tears. It was hard work, but I loved it. And the greatest thing was of all was the challenge, because you have to deal with weather and prices of a product, and of course you're dealing with machinery. Machinery can break down, you can lose a crop, or get too wet, not get it. But anyway, to win against that was a challenge I always liked.
0: It was farmer Leslie Kale speaking to Hope Edmund of CBC Moncton.

0: Earlier this year, researchers in Montreal made a breakthrough in antiviral research. In a study published in the Journal of Natural Products of the American Chemical Society, the scientists highlighted two new natural molecules found in plants that have strong antiviral activity. Their hope is to one day extract enough of the molecules to develop an oral drug that could help prevent and treat viruses like COVID-19 and Ebola. It just so happened that at the same time the research was published, the current Ebola outbreak had started in Congo. The latest numbers from the World Health Organization report over 500 confirmed cases and 91 deaths in Congo. Mjambu Mbike is a Congolese biochemist at the Montreal Clinical Research Institute who has been working on this antiviral research for years. We reached him in Montreal.
1: Mjambu Mbike, in your ideal world, how would a drug like this one help during an Ebola outbreak?
2: Well, first of all, I want to say that we're still a long way to using this drug for the Ebola, the current Ebola outbreak. But we believe that we have to be ready and try to develop as many as antiviral as we can to be able to face other eruption of Ebola that may come in the future.

0: At this point in time, what we know of our drug is that it may work. It works very well in cell culture, and but we still have to go to animals and eventually to humans, but that's not for tomorrow.
1: It's not for tomorrow. Your longtime collaborator, Michel Chrestien, described this discovery as like, quote, finding a needle in a haystack, unquote. That gives us a sense of how rare it is. How would you describe the difficulty of finding a molecule like this?
0: First of all, I mean, the molecule comes from plants, and it represents only 1.1% of this compound, so that it's a very, very small amount. But we were able to isolate it with some collaborators and able to determine its structure. And it is a completely new compound. It's not found nowhere in the literature. And we think that it may become a very, very powerful and very broad spectrum type of antiviral. And when the Ebola came about in 1914, we decided to test that in Ebola because it's a beautiful model. The people in Winnipeg had a system where you could test it. And we tested it, and it worked just too beautifully.
1: Here you are. And I know you have colleagues who are working towards testing it on the Ebola strain that is spreading right now, the Bundibugyo strain in Congo. How
0: Yes.
1: long before we might see results from that?
0: I think that could be done relatively quickly, at least in cell lines and in animals, because this is an emergency, and we are in touch with the people in Vancouver and ask them that we can try to provide them with additional compounds so that they can test it as quickly as possible.
1: And then after that, I know it's probably hard to put a timeline on it, but in terms of being ready for human trials, when might that be?
0: Oh, that is a tough one there. No, we first of all have to have enough of the compound to be able to go test in human. I know testing in mice, it's relatively easy. These are small animals, so they don't require that much. But if you're going to go to human, I think we have to have far more than that. And we are looking for ways of obtaining more of this compound. And we are considering also synthesizing with some scientists in Laval University. We're trying to speed up things and to be able to conduct all the toxicity and analysis and efficacy analysis in animals first. But from what had been gathered for all the information that we have, it seems that it is worth pursuing it because it's a very promising drug.
1: I wonder for you personally, but also as a scientist, how you feel seeing this new outbreak in Congo, how quickly it's moving.
0: I think it is an emergency. I think the whole the world realized that it is important that they go fast, and I think we knew that all the technology that we have, I think we will have these type of things happen again, and people know that as we encroach more and more in the environment, there might be some new viruses that appear. So we have to be ready. That's the most important things. In the Congo, this is the 17th eruption. So they know how to manage it through education, environmental control, and everything. But you need drugs, you need vaccines, you need the way to cure these people, to treat them basically, to be able to control that quickly enough so that it doesn't spread too much.
1: In 2020, you were speaking with our colleague Matt Galloway on The Current, and he asked you about the importance. It was about different research at the time, but he asked about the importance of these kinds of drugs being available, widely available. Here's a bit of what you said at the time.
2: if we can show that these quercetin works, it would be made available to African countries, countries that do not have the infrastructure nor the means to combat it effectively. We really hopeful that this drug works because the price is very, very low and it can be made available to large populations at very low cost. So that's where our hope is.
1: That was 6 years ago. You've been working in this field for six decades. Do you ever find it difficult to keep up that hope?
0: Being a scientist, you have to be hopeful. Mm-hmm. These are challenges, that's for sure. And we are working on taking on the challenges and be able to learn some new ways of tackling all these problems. When you look at the history of medicine, and you realize that we have been able to overcome a lot of challenges in the past. To be a scientist, you have to have faith on the human mind and the capacity to look into nature to try to find what the solution to problems.
1: Majambu Mbike, thank you so much for your time. I appreciate this.
0: Okay, thank you.
3: Majambu Mbike is a molecular biologist and researcher at the Montreal Clinical Research Institute. We reached him in Montreal.

0: For the second year in a row, a team of Manitoba high school students have cooked their way to glory. Every year, more than 100 teams made up of kids aged 12 to 17 compete for a chance to win La Table des Chefs Canadian Culinary Competition. Over the weekend, the national final took place in Montreal. And once again, the team from Gordon Bell High School in Winnipeg bested the Quebec favorites. Avery Van Sulkema is a member of that winning team. He spoke with the CBC bright and early this morning.
1: I'm pretty tired. It's been a big weekend for me. So me and my team, we prepared including our secret ingredients, of course, maple roasted asparagus with fried rice noodles, confit tomato, and some red fillet. It's really hard to make sure that everything is running smoothly. You don't need to make very much food. I'm sure if you were in your kitchen and you had an hour, you'd be able to make tons of food. But when you're preparing this much food in this much amount of time, it's really important to stay organized in order to prepare those little dishes you do have to make perfectly.
2: When did you start cooking?
1: I started cooking not so long ago. I've always cooked a little bit around the house, but nothing all that impressive. It was about maybe 3 years ago when I first joined my school's foods and nutrition class that I first was introduced to it in a more major sense. And from there, my foods teacher, Miss Benita Louis-Gowertson, introduced me to the Kitchen Brigades program. And, you know, I joined up. I thought, oh, this will be some fun. And she invited me to be on the team, and now here I am.
2: Now here you are. Do you have a favorite dish that you like to cook?
1: A favorite dish?
2: Yeah.
1: Ooh, I do like a risotto, like a cheesy rice stock dish, or with quinoa or any other grain of that sort.
2: There you go. What's next for you?
1: What's next is Paris. Yeah. We just won, so we get to compete at the international level now. Trying to relax. It's really, really short notice. You know, it's really hard to prepare yourself for an 11-hour flight that you only find out you're getting on a week before. Trying to just relax, take some time to breathe. Lots of us on the team have exams.
2: That's right.
1: In the next week. So we have to, you know, get those over with so we can practice a little bit and be prepared.
0: Avery Van Sulkema speaking with Sean Henry, host of Daybreak Montreal.

0: In 2024, Ottawa was dubbed the shawarma capital of Canada, a frankly overdue acknowledgement of the hundreds of shawarma shops and the vibrant Lebanese community that call the city home. So it just makes sense that an annual shawarma festival is held there. Yesterday, the second annual festival took place, attracting 20,000 guests, dozens of vendors, and none other than Zav Trudeau, Justin's son, on the mic. All of which is obviously thrilling, but I haven't even mentioned the pinnacle of this year's event. To truly solidify the shawarma capital title, a team of organizers and volunteers came together to tackle the Guinness World Record for the longest shawarma. Coming in at 350 meters long, the sandwich consisted of 2,451 wraps and over 300 pounds of chicken. Mo Mosalem is the creator of the Ottawa Shawarma Festival.
1: Mo, what is your idea, normally, of a perfect shawarma?
2: I like my shawarma without vegetables.
1: No vegetables. Okay, no pickles.
2: No. Yeah, no pickles. I like just hummus, chicken, and that's it.
1: I know, it's a very personal thing. There'll be some people listening who are shocked. Some people agree with you. So yeah. Knowing how personal it is, do you even begin to map out how you're going to make this one, the longest one?
2: Well, the first thing it started is like, how do you even start something like that, right? Mm-hmm. So for us as an organization, we didn't know how to reach out to the Guinness World Record. Are they going to respond? They're not going to respond. Who's going to do it? How are we going to do it? All these questions starts arising when, you know, when you think of the first, the initial thought.
1: Yeah.
2: And
1: how long ago was that initial thought?
2: Well, I mean, after I finished we finished last year, our first festival, you know, I was thinking, okay, what's next? Mm-hmm. And, you know, this festival was extremely successful, but how can we even make it more successful?
1: And that's where you got started and started trying to answer those questions.
2: Yes.
1: So what did you decide on in terms of the perfect combination of ingredients that would be a delicious shawarma but also help you execute this record?
2: So the Guinness World Record do require certain vegetables, not certain vegetables, but certain items and ingredients in the sandwich. So they, like, we have to have minimum of two vegetables, like either hummus or garlic or all that stuff. So we're more of an event planner, not really involved into the shawarma making of things. And that's why we partner up with Shawarma Palace. They're great partners. And
1: did they think you were crazy to pitch this, or did they like
2: it? Honestly, they're just as crazy as me. Well, I just picked up the phone and I asked them, I'm like, guys, I have this idea. What do you think? Is like, it's crazy, but let's do it. Why not? And honestly, it was amazing because, you know, as much as you think like this will set people back sometimes and not believe in it, it's actually did the opposite.
1: What was the checklist you had to follow?
2: So we had obviously to have the bread was a minimum required of 15 centimeter. Mm-hmm. And then we had to exceed over the minimum required was 1,878 sandwich.
1: Okay.
2: And we prepared for almost 2,500.
1: And so how long did it take?
2: It took an hour. We've had a very good execution plan.
1: Okay.
2: Had our meeting before we start.
1: Yeah.
2: You know, laid out the process, all that stuff, and they just executed perfectly.
1: What was the plan that you were trying to execute, or is that top secret?
2: No, not really. It's very basic, but we try to make it as teams. So some people lay down the bread and then behind them, right behind them, another people doing the garlic, right behind them, another team doing the pickles. And then another team right behind that doing the chicken. So it was like a train process.
1: Yeah, the perfect assembly line. And we're talking about close to 2,500, as you said. Once it's finished, what happened to all of the shawarma?
2: So we've partnered up with Shepherds of Good Hope, and we donated it. We donated all the sandwiches to them to feed people in need.
1: And so this is, you know, we've done other records that are similar to this in the past. We did the Philly cheesesteak record most recently in Philly. I think they did it at the airport, if I remember correctly. This particular one, the shawarma record, is, there's a lot of stiff competition. Just a couple of weeks ago in May in Uzbekistan, a group did this, broke the record. There's some competition apparently in London, Ontario, as well. Yes. How are you feeling about your team's chances of actually locking up this record?
2: Honestly, it took us by surprise because we've initiated this record initially with the Guinness World Record, and it was supposed to be minimum requirement of 100 meter. And just 2 weeks before they reached out to us, they informed us that someone is attempting to break that record, which we initiated. So we weren't aware of it. We were planning for 110 meter. And when we found out, we had our meeting and we're like, either go big or go home. It's a challenge for us, you know. So we're gonna do it.
1: And so you did. Yeah. You did. Achieved what you wanted to achieve. But do you think that other competitors might bump you out of the top spot?
2: I don't think for now, because that's why we pushed a little bit more than what they achieved. They've achieved 1,871 or 78, I believe. We are at 2,451.
1: So far ahead.
2: So so we're far ahead from them. Again, if anything, we will always reclaim back.
1: You'll just do it again next year. You're already planning, always, or was this one and done?
2: This is an Arawa thing, and it will always be an Arawa thing.
1: Why is this festival? The festival is relatively new, as you said. Why did you want to start it in the first place and center it around shawarma?
2: Arawa is the capital shawarma of Canada, so we were surprised.
1: This.
2: Yes, it is. So we have the most shawarma restaurants in one city, in Canada or something like that. So we wanted to make a statement. Since we're the capital shawarma of Canada, we wanted to put Arawa on the world map, and that's where the idea originated.
1: You obviously love shawarma, and everyone who comes to the festival does too. I very much enjoy one. But once you're embedded in a competition like this, I mean, do you need to take a break from them for a little bit, or could you just wrap one up right now and have one too?
2: I'll always have shawarma forever. It's never enough.
1: Good to speak with you, Mo. Congratulations. Same. Thank you.
2: Thank you so much.
0: Mo Mosalem is the creator of the Ottawa Shawarma Festival, where yesterday the world record for longest shawarma was broken. We reached him in Ottawa.

0: This past weekend in Copenhagen, Denmark, 12 contestants took the stage in front of a panel of experts and a cheering crowd to determine the heir apparent. It was business in the front, party in the back, judgment all around at the Danish Mullet Championship. And this year's winner, Thomas Berg, really put on a show. His performance involved jumping on a trampoline, squirting mayonnaise on himself, and eating a hot dog. But ultimately, of course, this was supplementary to the main event, his mullet, which is great, but only extends to his shoulders. So it is technically a mullet, but it would fall very short next to Tammy Manis's mullet. In 2023, Ms. Manis of Knoxville, Tennessee, broke the Guinness World Record for longest competitive female mullet. She told guest host Katie Simpson how it began.
1: Well, the whole backstory is I had a rat tail starting in the late 80s, and I cut it off November of 89, immediately regretted it. Started growing this one on February 9th, 1990. Yes, it has an official birthday. And it's basically like any mullet, short on the side, short on top, and long in the back.
2: How long is it?
1: It is 68 inches long when it's wet and stretched out. It's longer than I am tall. Therefore, it stays in a braid most of the time.
2: I was going to say, what's it like having all that hair?
1: The braid keeps it tamed, so it doesn't go out and frolic very much.
2: I've never thought of a mullet as going out to frolic. That's pretty incredible. So what inspired you to do this?
1: Well, the song came out, Voices Carry, by Till Tuesday. And I looked and went, oh, I want one of those. So I thought I'd trim up my hair myself, and it did not work out well. So I went to the barbershop, and I told the guy, I said, give me a crew cut and leave the little rat tail. So funny story is when I saw my mom for the first time, she said, if I'd had a load of dishes in my hand, I'd dropped every one of them. I said, yeah. So over the years, like I said, it went from, oh, he's got a rat tail, to, oh, you still got a rat tail, to, wow, you got a rat tail. And technically it's now a mullet because it starts at the top. So I call it MRT, modified rat tail.
2: So when you have the mullet out frolicking, which I know you say is rare, how do people react to it?
1: Yes. Oh, my God. Is that your hair? Yes. And when it's braided, the usual questions are, is that your real hair? Yes. How long is it? And then I tell them, how long does it take care? I said, I have a friend that rebraids it once a week. It takes her about an hour and 20 minutes total. It is a conversation piece. I mean, literally, people remember me for my hair and my car covered in duct tape.
2: You also have a car covered in duct tape?
1: Yes, it's a flame duck mobile. You can literally Google flame duck mobile, one word, and you'll see my vehicle.
2: This is absolutely fascinating. So you're a public health nurse. Does your hair get in the way as when you're at work?
1: No, it really doesn't because being an older person, I wear a little back support brace because I may bend over at any particular point and go, oh, crap. So it kind of tames my tail. And then normally, if I'm not wearing that, when I sit down, I pull it to the front, put it across my leg. It's just, actually, my supervisor the other day said, it's so funny. I watch you. You sit down, you automatically put it in front of you. I said, yes, I do. No. I know if somebody's right behind me. I mean, it's just, it's been so much a part of me for so long. I have very big tail awareness.
2: Do you think you'll ever cut it?
1: I have no plans whatsoever. As long as I can grow it, I'm keeping it. As it stays with me.
2: So we've had a debate on this program about what makes a mullet a mullet. How do you define a mullet?
1: Well, it's funny. You can actually go down the rabbit hole on Google and see that there are 19 different types of mullet. Who knew, right? Basically, a mullet is short on the side, short on top, long in the back. That's kind of the standard definition. So some of these Hollywood stars that have the hair over their ears, I'm like, well, you know, kind of technically that's more of a shag. But I'm old enough to know what a shag is, a pixie is, and what a mullet is. It's taken me this long to be cool again.
2: So how does it feel to get all of this tension for your hair?
1: Well, it's kind of funny. People have asked me that. I said, you know, for me, it's one of those things. I've had it for so long. I'm like, okay. I've never really thought of it anymore, but other people seem to find it very impressive. It's a bit overwhelming. So it's different. I still do my job, and it's a great conversation piece, though. To be honest with you, with patients, especially like with blood draws, it gives them something to talk about, you know, if they're nervous about blood draws. In my other jobs I've had, people remember me, so, you know, they know who I am. And I've had comments, good and bad, which I ignore the bad, that actually had a lady that mentioned, she goes, she was my son's nurse, and she's very kind and caring. And I said, that just negated all the other stuff. It was great.
2: Tammy, I like that you use your mullet for good. Thank you so much for your time today.
1: I use my mullet for good. And I joked with one guy. I said, I could literally choke you with it if you make me mad. They'll be looking for a piece of rope, so don't push it.
0: 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And now the song that inspired her record-breaking mullet.

0: till Tuesday with Voices Carry, and that will carry us right to the end of As It Happens for this Monday, June 8th.
1: That's so interesting how you did that. As It Happens. Segways. We'll be back again for you tomorrow. I'm Neil Kirksall. Enjoy your evening.
0: And I'm Chris Howden. Good night.

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1: There's a brand new documentary about Earth, Wind & Fire that's been getting a lot of praise. What's particularly interesting to me is that it was made by Questlove, the drummer for The Roots. He also made a Summer of Love doc and a Sly Stone doc. 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
2: The wealth of the world's billionaires has now hit $20.1 trillion. The troubling realities of extreme wealth disparity affecting society today in part three of The Billionaire Age, coming up on Ideas.
3: From CBC News, the world is sour. I'm Neil Kumar. Canada has a new Governor General. Louise Arbour was officially sworn in as King Charles' new representative in the country. She's replacing Mary Simon. Tom Perry reports.
4: In the soaring Senate chamber just off Parliament Hill, Louise Arbour swore the oaths of her new office.
5: Do you, Louise Arbour, solemnly affirm that you will be faithful and bear true allegiance to His Majesty King Charles III?
6: I do.
4: And with that, after an address by the Prime Minister, Arbour delivered her first speech to Canadians as their new vice regal.
6: The world is watching us, not to copy everything we do, but to draw inspiration from a country striving to embrace the future with greater security, prosperity, and dignity for all. Thank you. Merci. Miigwech.
4: Arbour, a former Supreme Court Justice, UN Human Rights Commissioner, and war crimes prosecutor, now embracing her new role as Canada's 31st Governor General. Tom Perry, CBC News, Ottawa.
3: With all the dignitaries in Ottawa at the Governor General's installation ceremony, notably absent was Pierre Poilievre. The Conservative leader was in Alberta, where he also spoke about unity, but also criticized the federal government. Olivia Stefanovic explains.
7: If you want frustrated Albertans to vote for Canada, the absolute worst thing we can do is dismiss their legitimate grievances.
8: In a keynote speech meant to bring the country together, Conservative leader Pierre Poilievre took aim at the underlying divisions threatening to tear it apart.
7: We don't need a different country in Alberta. We need different government policies in Ottawa.
8: During a luncheon at the Royal Canadian Legion in Calgary, Poilievre also invoked the spirit of veterans.
7: They fought for Canada, and now we must fight for Canada.
8: And blamed successive federal Liberal governments for the cost of living crisis and anti-development policies targeting Alberta's fossil fuel economy, things that Poilievre says have to change. Poilievre is the first federal leader to launch a campaign against Alberta separatism after the province announced plans for a vote this fall to decide if there should be an independence referendum. Olivia Stefanovic, CBC News, Ottawa.
3: Alberta activists say they are a step closer to stopping new coal mining projects on the eastern slopes of the Rockies. Country music artist Corb Lund says his team has collected enough signatures to compel the province to act. The signatures will now be verified by Elections Alberta. A search for earthquake survivors continues in the Philippines. The destruction caused by the tremors killed at least 35 people and injured dozens of others. The 7.8 magnitude quake struck off the coast of Mindanao Island in the southern Philippines. It sparked tsunami warnings across the region and has led to dozens of aftershocks. Officials also say at least 10 people have been reported missing. Canada's World Cup squad is training in Toronto ahead of their first match on Friday. The men's team will face off against Bosnia. The team will be looking to claim their first ever win at the global tournament. Thomas Dangler reports.
9: In front of a Toronto crowd gathered to watch them train before Friday's big match, Canada's men prepared to face Bosnia. Head coach Jesse Marsh says the Canadians focused on countering their opponent's signature set-piece plays, but also on overcoming their own major shortcoming.
10: Thought it was an effective training session. Yeah, we had a lot of actions around the goal, so we're going to score more goals.
9: Canada's weakness in scoring goals was again exposed on Friday in a pre-World Cup tune-up match.
11: Canada with the early advantage from the set piece.
9: The team's one goal came when their Irish opponents scored in their own net. Captain Alphonso Davies is injured and expected to miss this week's opener. He was the only Canadian to score at the last Men's World Cup, leading fans to hope Davies will be well enough to compete soon. Thomas Daigle, CBC News, Toronto.
3: And that is The World This Hour. For CBC News, I'm Neil Kumar.
12: And now the BC forecast on the north coast. A chance of showers Tuesday with a high of 14. Highs reaching 22 with some sunshine and a chance of showers in the Peace. In the central interior, including Prince George, a chance of showers as well with a high of 14. Highs to 15 with showers and a risk of thunderstorms in the Kootenays. In the southern interior, including Kelowna, a high of 17 with showers and a risk of thunderstorms as well. And for Metro Vancouver, Greater Victoria and the Fraser Valley, a chance of showers Tuesday with highs around 16.
2: Welcome to Ideas. I'm Nala Ayed. Elon Musk's wealth is currently around $825 billion, more than double what it was a year earlier. Only 22 countries currently boast economies larger than Musk's net worth. But he's catching up. Because when his SpaceX company's stock goes public on June 12, 2026, Musk is expected to become the world's first trillionaire.
13: There is no reason in the world to let somebody become worth $1 trillion, right? Like, this is crazy.
2: Seattle-based entrepreneur and venture capitalist Nick Hanauer.
13: And that's not because that person has created $1 trillion worth of value in the world. They're just in a position to take advantage of some market structures that will propel their wealth to that level. The problem is that it's a flywheel runaway effect, right? It's much easier to make the second billion than the first billion. If you have 2 billion, getting to 4 is very easy. And if you have 40, getting to 80 is quite easy. And if you have 100, then, and that's just not good for anybody.
2: A reminder, never before has so much wealth been concentrated in the hands of so few. Since 2020, billionaire wealth has increased by more than 80%. Leaving today's 3,428 billionaires with a combined wealth of over $20 trillion. That's $4 trillion more than the preceding year. Their combined wealth surpasses the GDP of every country except the United States. Canada, with its relatively small population, is home to 82 billionaires, ranking 7th in the world.
14: I think we see in Canada today an enormous disconnect of the political and economic elite from the rest of society.
2: Canadian economist Lars Osberg.
14: I think that there is no real appreciation of the insecurity and the disappointed aspirations of many middle-class families and individuals and young people.
2: Today, part three of Ideas producer Mary Link's series, The Billionaire Age, which explores the impact of today's unprecedented levels of wealth concentration around the world.
15: These unprecedented levels have given rise to a new class, a global wealth aristocracy. And like the aristocracy of old, the money is being kept in the family to fortify itself against the rest of society.
16: You've said you're worried we could end up with two classes.
17: Yeah, I'm worried that all economic systems can revert back to a two-class society.
15: Tim Wu teaches law at Columbia University and is a contributing opinion writer for the New York Times. The two-class society Wu fears we may be reverting to has roots going back about 1,000 years, back to the medieval feudal system.
17: So a feature of feudal societies was that there was a wealthy landowning class that held ownership of, nearly all of the relevant resources, and that usually land, and then, a laboring class, and that's it. And I think it's always possible that a smaller group will regain control over all the assets that are necessary to make money, the productive assets, So you have one group that has all of those productive assets, then everybody else at some level or another is dependent and more like a laborer. The proletariat doesn't really have any control over their own economic destiny. And I'm worried that we're increasingly returning to that kind of society as opposed to one that is more distributed. I'll just put it that way.
16: How under threat is the middle class right now in the Western world?
17: I feel that is the most endangered class. I mean, I would be terrified to be in my 20s or 30s right now and facing the kind of prospects. You know, becoming your own autonomous source of wealth seems very challenging right now unless you, you know, happen to have bought the right meme coin at the right time. It sort of says something to me now that many of the young people I know, they're throwing their savings into like the craziest kind of memeiest investments, like random stocks or types of cryptocurrency, because I think they've just lost faith in the economy and they see it more as a like a casino where you, you know, put your money on the right roulette number and then you hope you turn up, and that's your only path to wealth in a way they really believe in. So yes, I'd be terrified to be that age.
18: It's almost impossible to imagine how much $1 trillion, well, even $1 billion is basically an inconceivable sum for most of us. You can't imagine what that involves, what it buys, what it looks like. It's insane.
16: American economist and Nobel laureate Paul Krugman.
18: I think the way to just to think that everything, things that are a lifetime achievement for most people, buying a nice house, paying for a college education, are literally like a dime that for a billionaire, it's like you've dropped a dime and you think, and it's not even worth looking for because it's such a tiny sum. So it's just living in a completely different universe materially and financially.
16: Yeah, a study just came out by the Lidwick Institute for Shared Economic Prosperity, and they did a study and concluded that, quote, for the bottom 60% of U.S. households, minimum quality of life is out of reach. So they define that, forget the daily necessities like food and shelter. What they mean by that is unable to pay for things like technological tools necessary for work, higher education, health, and childcare costs. Is that shocking to you, or are you surprised to hear that?
18: No, I'm not surprised to find that a reasonable definition of what a decent life looks like in the modern world is out of reach for half or more of the population. Because if we were looking at living standards as they were, you know, a couple of generations ago, most people have enough to be what we considered middle class then. But class and adequacy is a social construct. It really means participation. I mean, there's a level of, do you have enough to eat? And we have people in advanced Western economies that don't even have that. But it's also a question of having enough to be a part of the society, which is a higher level and it's somewhat of a moving target. If you go back, Adam Smith, people think of Adam Smith as a, you know, as the avatar of free markets and whatever the gods of the market say is right. The invisible hand is also the hand of God. But in fact, he was very much aware of that, very much aware of the fact that what really defines poverty is lack of social inclusion. And there's a quite amazing passage in The Wealth of Nations where he says, what does it take to be respectable in England right now? In 1776, when he published the book, and he said, you have to be able to afford one good linen shirt. Because if you couldn't put on a good linen shirt when you were out in public, you weren't just not really a member of society. And the point was, of course, lots of people didn't have that. Now, well, you need to be able to be online. You need to be able to send your kids to a decent school. You need a car. Most of America, you cannot manage without a car. So there's a lot of things that you need. And yes, that's a target that rises over time, but it should. And so we are definitely in a society where a lot of people are just kind of excluded in a fundamental way.
16: And so here we are today, us versus them, them being the expanding global wealth aristocracy.
19: When we talk about the development of a global aristocracy, the point is asking ourselves whether there is a relatively small group of people around the world who have shared experiences, they went to the same school, they have the same interest, and they tend to meet each other in the same places, they do things together, to some degree they have connections one to the other.
15: Guido Alfani is professor of economic history at Bocconi University in Milan, Italy.
19: Why does this matter? Because if they really become an aristocracy, then they will start to actively act against something which we value, which is upward mobility from those who begin at a lower level, right? So that's because by definition, an aristocracy has to try to close itself to the outside, because as an aristocracy is defined on the fact of having some sort of privilege, you can't share a privilege too widely, otherwise it's not a privilege at all. Connected to this, we have that very often the members of this growing, developing global aristocracy were born into their high wealth conditions. If we look at billionaires, and if we look at billionaires across the West, about one third of them was already born into extreme wealth. If we look about the others, many among them were born into maybe at least upper middle strata, but at least one third, they became billionaires because they had inherited billions. And the share over total wealth of inherited wealth has been growing dramatically from the 1970s on.
15: It's quite something to think about that so many billionaires simply inherited their billions. They're not self-made, they didn't create jobs, they didn't improve the economy, except for themselves. They were just born into astounding levels of wealth and consequently power.
19: So one reason why the increase in the prevalence of inherited wealth today might be a problem is that we, in our, you know, Western culture today, have a bias in favor of wealth which has been made versus wealth which has simply been inherited. Because for us, the most legitimate kind of wealth is the one which you have made, which is also why many among nowadays billionaires are trying to present themselves as self-made men. Usually they're men, not always, but tend to be men. And the point is, if a certain level of wealth inequality is ever more clearly the consequence of inherited wealth, of that kind of wealth which we tend to think is less legitimate, then the same level of inequality will be perceived in a more acute way, leading to a higher degree of potential social problems, which go from widespread social unease at this condition to political instability, to unrest, with always the risk of political instability becoming something worse. Even, you know, acts of violence against the rich could become more frequent.
15: The philosopher D.H. Haslett has observed that we have abolished the inheritance of political power, well, in the States, in Canada, and various places. We've abolished the inheritance of political power. Why then should we not abolish the inheritance of economic power as well? What do you think?
18: Yeah, you know, the inheritance tax, that's actually a U.S. invention. We developed it in the early 20th century. It's never complete, but it used to be a quite substantial levy on inherited wealth.
15: Paul Krugman.
18: It's kind of interesting. If you go back to early 20th century politicians, they would say quite frankly that it was not just about raising money, that it was also about preventing inherited, basically about preventing oligarchy, about preventing a permanent plutocratic class. And their arguments are as valid now as ever. All right, there becomes a little bit of a question of personal liberty. If you think about an inheritance from the point of view of the inheritor, why should somebody be rich just because their father was rich? There's no justice there. If you think about it from the point of view of the father, well, or the mother, but it's still mostly fathers, should you have the ability to do something for your children? And within limits, okay, we don't want to completely eliminate human feeling and so on, but very large estates should face very high tax rates. That's just really clear from any reasonable point of view. And by the way, if you say, well, we've eliminated the inheritance of political power, do you want to say that to George W. Bush? Do you want to say that to RFK Jr., who's now our Secretary of Health and Human Services? And a lot of that is through money, although some of it is also through kind of just the fact that the aristocratic instinct apparently is rather deeply embedded in people. But a large part of the reason not to tax large inheritances is not just because of the monetary side, but also because of the political side.
16: And what may surprise you is that Canada has more billionaires than countries such as the UK, France, Japan, or Australia. How come we have so many billionaires, small little country Canada?
14: Well, we don't tax them much, for one thing.
16: Dalhousie University professor and economist Lars Alsberg.
14: And we protect them through government policy, and we don't have an inheritance tax, and we leave them lots of tax planning options for minimizing their tax burden at the top, yeah.
16: Federal inheritance and estate taxes in Canada were abolished in 1972. I said earlier that there were 82 billionaires in Canada. That figure comes from the Forbes magazine's annual billionaire list. But Lars Alsberg says that number is somewhat deceiving, as it doesn't include everyone, namely several wealthy families in this country who hold joint trusts that are worth billions.
14: In the Forbes list, I think, doesn't include the Desmarais family, and it doesn't include the Rogers and Shaw families. I think because those families hold their assets through family trusts rather than as individuals. At least I couldn't find those guys in there.
16: I double-checked. They're not on the list. So, for instance, Sudbury-born Paul Desmarais Sr. built a $5 billion fortune in finance. He died in 2013. Leaving an inheritance to his four children. Their family trust is now estimated to be worth $12.7 billion.
20: Inheriting money is a very tricky thing, morally and emotionally. I always felt weird about it.
16: Heiress Abigail Disney says she inherited about $120 million. Her grandfather, Roy, co-founded the Disney Company with his brother, Walt Disney. But Abigail Disney has done something unusual with her inheritance. She's given away 75% of it.
20: I always questioned why it was just understood that I got to have what I wanted when I wanted it all the time, and that we were so clearly living so much better than others. And so it was from my girlhood. I just was uncomfortable. And then when I moved to New York and saw people sleeping on the sidewalk, which was kind of a new thing for me to see, I thought, like, this can't be. It just felt uncomfortable to me. And I don't understand people for whom that's not uncomfortable. I think that the rise in private spaces and private elevators and private doors and private entrances and all these kinds of things are partly to spare rich people that discomfort. Because when confronted with the difference, like so nakedly, as walking by a person sleeping on the sidewalk, it's pretty hard not to feel uncomfortable. And so the problem with the global aristocracy is they're constructing a world in which they're never confronted with that. It's a troubling character development. And I, as someone who inherited money, my mother from a very early age would say to us, you know, people will want to hurt you. People will want to trick you. You can't trust people. And she was protecting me, and I understand it. But it was a horribly toxic thing to say, because when you tell your kids that, you're telling them two things. One is, people are not you. In other words, people are not as human as you. And that you're going to be isolated, and that's the right and appropriate thing for you, to be isolated. And what I found when I moved into my 30s and started opening myself up to different kinds of work and different kinds of people was that I'm no better than anyone else. And that's the good news. Like, my mother was worried that I would get the news that I was no better than anyone else, and I'd feel sad about that. But I'm telling you, that was good news. And it made me feel like, oh, there's this party everybody's having that I wasn't invited to, but I can earn it.
15: So one third of all billionaires inherited their billions. Another third made their billions in finance.
20: Yeah, the financial sector has really, really quietly enriched itself while everybody was looking at the tech folks. And the financial sector, the people who drive the really obscene amounts of money in that zone, are not creating anything of value. If anything, they leech money off of transactions. So as things move through the financial system, it's like, I think of it as every time there's a transaction, it's like there's a collision and a little money falls out of everybody's pockets and the finance guys are there to scoop it up. And over a lifetime of that, you put together, you can amass quite an enormous fortune. So I think they've only made the finance business more of a burden on the economy. They make transactions more expensive than they used to be, and they're hindering and slowing financial growth, all while squeezing money out of a system that has stopped producing value.
19: Today, financial assets are the most important component of the wealth of the very richest, say the top 0.01%.
15: Guido Alfani.
19: Enrichment through finance is much more frequent compared to any previous point in human history. Interestingly, at least in the context of Western history, which is the context I know better, making money out of money has always been seen with suspicion. The financier in ancient Rome was seen with suspicion. We know that some senators were in practice lending money, but they always had to use intermediaries to at least save the appearances. And then, of course, the medieval theologians like Thomas Aquinas, he was saying that money shouldn't be generated by money. And for the medieval theologians, the problem is that if you were asking interest on loans, you were basically making people pay for time. But time is owned only by God. So it's like stealing from God, right? Asking loans. Of course, this position becomes practically untenable, so the church has to find ways which make financial activities acceptable, you know, within certain boundaries, but we continue to see finance with some suspicion. When does this suspicion arise more clearly? Well, whenever there is an economic crisis, in particular a financial crisis, the Occupy Wall Street movement, which develops after the beginning of the Great Recession in 2007-2008, is the most recent example. And in that context, there was also again, interestingly, a condemnation of greed, right? Because today, those who, like former chairman of the US Federal Reserve, Alan Greenspan, said, the crisis for Greenspan had also been caused by excessive greed among those involved in finance.
16: What I found really interesting when I was doing all this research was that when I think of big billionaires, I think I'm not alone when I think, oh, those are the techs. They're all the tech people. But the majority of billionaires are the finance people.
1: Yeah.
16: What does that say to us?
1: It says that we've allowed our economy to be financialized in a way that makes no sense.
15: Entrepreneur and civic activist Nick Hanauer.
1: The richest people in the world do nothing more than rub money together to make more money. They don't make anything. They don't produce anything. They have a different story, of course. But, you know, what is a hedge fund other than just a way for rich people to get richer? I mean, believe me, I have lots of investments in hedge funds, you know,

0: And that's what propels those business models and that dynamic, right? Infinite demand.
1: So what can be done about that? The idea of the, you know, people rubbing money together and making more money, but not jobs, not helping the economy. How does one counter that then, that kind of wealth?
0: I don't know. I can tell you what has happened in history is revolution and the whole thing gets burned down and we start over again.
1: We might be heading there.
0: Yes, exactly.
2: This is Ideas. I'm Nahla Ayed. We return now to part three of producer Mary Link's series, The Billionaire Age, and its consequences for our lives today. Among them, soaring wealth inequality and the return to a two-class system.
1: And you can also add societal unrest, the destruction of democracies, and environmental devastation. But the reaction from the top 1%, for the most part, indifference.
0: Look, the neoliberal version of capitalism confers an advantage onto people who don't care about other people.
1: In 1995, Nick Hanauer was the first non-family investor in Jeff Bezos' then-fledgling online bookstore, Amazon. Today, it's worth nearly $3 trillion U.S. dollars. Hanauer left the Amazon board in 2000 and is a vocal critic of concentrated wealth. Jeff Bezos today is the fourth richest person on the planet, just after Google co-founders Larry Page and Sergey Brin, and the top dog, Elon Musk.
0: I think if you look at the people, particularly in the technology industry, who lead these large companies, there is one thing that makes them all similar, and that is that they don't have a lot of empathy. These are not people who care about other people. Just like Elon Musk, Jeff is just being himself, which is a person who thinks that whatever's good for Jeff is good for the world.
1: Have you seen a transformation in him? Because you knew him, right? You know him.
0: Yes. He's always been the same.
1: Right.
0: He never cared about other people. And his politics have always been libertarian. You know, that's just the way these guys think. That's just how they are.
1: So you didn't get invited to the wedding, you're telling me?
0: Oh my God. No. It's just like so grotesque. No, I mean, but, you know, I mean, the thing is that these guys are all tone deaf, right? They only read their own press and, you know, like, and besides, just don't care. Don't care.
1: You talked about for the people like Mark Zuckerberg or Jeff Bezos or that they, you know, you play nice but get shamed anyhow. And now that they're starting to think that if you're big and evil anyhow, we may as well ditch the noblesse oblige and just embrace being big and evil. Do you think they're embracing now just being big and evil and feel so removed and so powerful that they don't care what other people think about them?
3: I think it's a new trend. I think over the last 5 years or so.
1: Tim Wu's latest book is called The Age of Extraction: How Tech Platforms Conquer the Economy and Threaten Our Future Prosperity.
3: I think over the last 5 years or so, many of the big tech multimillionaires have basically said themselves, no more Mr. Nice Guy. You know, we tried being nice, we tried being woke, but people hated us anyways. So a guy like Mark Zuckerberg or maybe Sergey Brin, Larry Page at Google, they're just like, forget it. And they also have the example in front of their faces of Elon Musk, who has, you know, behaved reprehensibly and managed to make more money anyways. And they're like, well, why are we playing the suckers here? Elon, you know, has been this sort of negative example that makes everybody else feel like, oh, forget it. I'm through with this. Peter Thiel also, I would suggest, was a leader in this more Ayn Randian kind of me first ideology among tech billionaires.
1: When it comes to politics, billionaires have been spending heavily on favored candidates, candidates who don't object to their soaring wealth and the consequences, including a deteriorating middle class. Elon Musk's campaign donation was a significant factor in helping Trump win the 2024 election. It rang in at an astonishing $288 million U.S. dollars. Nick Hanauer.
0: And when you combine those enormous

0: concentrations of wealth with a political system in the United States that treats a dollar as a vote, which is what the Supreme Court effectively has ruled. That's the catastrophe. Because when you can convert wealth into political power, that's where societies really, really come off the rails. You know, 40 years ago, you couldn't invest $250 million in a presidential campaign. There were limits. I can't remember what it was $25,000, something like that.
1: And we have limits in Canada, but at the same time, there's other ways of influence if you're a very wealthy person.
0: If there's anything that 10,000 years of human history has showed, it is that enormous amounts of concentrated power and wealth are bad. They just are. There's no social utility in that at all.
2: In 2014, Tim Wu, a Columbia law professor and an expert in antitrust policy, decided to enter politics.
3: You ran for Democratic nomination for New York's lieutenant governor, and you also had the New York Times endorsement, which is pretty impressive. But in the end, it went to Kathy Hochul, who, according to the New York Times again, had a, quote, record-setting $21.6 million in donations flowed from the who's who of New York's special interests, which included Manhattan's mega-rich real estate developers. But when you ran and you were sort of as a regular person, so to speak, I think you might have sort of considered yourself, but you had, according to BuzzFeed, now whether or not this is true, you accepted monies from some tech giants. They said you accepted money from the Netflix Reed Hastings, and you've been critical of Netflix, of course, in terms of monopolies. In an ideal world, would you have liked to have run without the need for money from large donors?
4: Oh, absolutely. And in fact, I think it's moving in a direction where the only people willing to run are independently wealthy because it's such a pain asking for money. Yeah, I remember in that campaign, we were outspent, I think, 60-1. And anyone who I knew at all, I asked for money because we needed to have some chance of winning. We were an outsider campaign. We kind of were like an early version of Bernie Sanders. But yes, I think, in fact, I believe in a society where relatively normal people run for government. I don't know, maybe you're a union organized, maybe you're a school, whatever, you decided you want to do your part and be part of this thing. And ideally, it would be based on the idea that you give a good speech and are able to convince people that you're going to do what's in their interest. But it's not like that at all. As soon as I think about running for office now, immediately, the only first thought I have is money. And there's a reason in the United States the press doesn't take anyone seriously, doesn't even report on them unless they happen to be an independently wealthy billionaire running for office. But as soon as you are, you get to go. So it's so past being corrupted. It's like, you know, corrupt isn't even a good enough word. It's all it is. It's only really, it seems, getting started about having some kind of money. And I despise it. And it actually, frankly, keeps me out of politics because I don't want to call people and beg for money.
3: So did you get money from Reed Hastings?
4: I asked him, can you help me out, Reed? And he said, yeah.
3: And did you feel that that would somehow compromise you or make you beholden? I know that uh-huh. would not be what you would want to do, but how do you accept money like that and not be beholden to someone?
4: Oh, I completely hated the fact. Diller was another.
3: Barry Diller,
4: right, who's the head of, former media guy, billionaire. I asked him for money. And then I remember once I was like talking with some people and all of a sudden the phone rang and it's him. And I'm like, oh, I got to answer this phone. And I was like, this is just how it goes. You know, I felt like I learned the straightforward way, the way that money corrupts you directly by starting to think that some people are more important than others. And when you run for office in the United States, rich people are more important than poor people immediately. Like, whatever you people say, right away, the equation is all pressure to make you feel that, you know, you have to. And then if they want you to do something, there's a strong sense that maybe you better do it or not get the money again. I didn't like it at all. I felt exactly what, you know, everybody writes about, you know, beholden. Now, I would say they're not the only people who are pushing me around. The unions were pretty tough. So were some of the interest groups. But yes, there's no question that I personally felt the pressure of money when I ran for office. I think that anyone who says they're entirely uninfluenced by donors is lying.
2: In the end, Tim Wu says he raised only about a couple hundred thousand dollars for his campaign, far less than the historic $21.6 million that his opponent, Kathy Hochul, raised, who had many more billionaires on her side and went on to win the general election. Economist Nitin Bharti has studied the rise of the billionaire class in India. Their nickname is the Billionaire Raj, as their wealth now far surpasses the British Raj, the colonial elites who once ruled over the country.
1: Are you seeing the billionaire class, the billionaire Raj, are they exerting a lot of power politically?
5: When we look at the member of parliament, and I'm talking about the elected member of parliament in national elections. So in 2000, average politician had 150 times more wealth than an average Indian. That has increased to 350 times. 350 times the average wealth of an Indian. Huge jump. 90% of these politicians, based on their wealth, they fall in the top 1% of the population, right? So you can think that if in Indian politics, if these people are coming into politics, what kind of life experiences they have and based on which they are going to make laws and all the policy making, and that is going to impact the policy making in India.
2: That fact explains in part why, despite having one of the fastest growing major economies in the world, India's wealth inequality is also soaring. Globally, 74 billionaires are reported to hold executive or legislative political offices. Oxfam International says billionaires are 4,000 times more likely to hold political office than ordinary people.
6: And in the context of the West, until relatively recently, I don't think that a super billionaire could have been elected prime minister or president in any Western country in the 1960s, for example. Then something happens after that.
2: Economic historian Guido Alfone.
6: And the first moment when we have a sign that the voters are more accepting of the super rich acquiring a very direct role into politics is when in 1994 in Italy, Silvio Berlusconi runs for elections, wins the elections and becomes prime minister for the first time. And by the way, Berlusconi apparently had been inspired by Ross Perot in the election campaign in the United States 2 years before. Perot didn't win the elections, but he got a totally unexpected result, right? So possibly Berlusconi observed this and he realized that in the context of Italy in 1994, the new political offer could be delivered by a super billionaire, right? And Berlusconi in that period was extremely wealthy. Shortly after, he ranked 20th in the Forbes list of the richest people in the world. Really one of the richest people on the planet. And additionally, he also had his wealth invested to a substantial degree in exactly the kind of things which allowed him to expand his political influence. He was controlling a very large part of the Italian televisions in that moment. He controlled also many among the traditional media. He owned newspapers. And all this was kind of helping him.
2: And that's another reality of the billionaire age. Billionaires increasing control of the media and social platforms. Zuckerberg, Bezos, Murdoch, it goes on. And they are not followers of democratic ideals. More recently, close associates of Trump and tech billionaires, David and Larry Ellison, bought CBS News and are in the process of acquiring CNN. Tim Wu says even Elon Musk's campaign contribution of nearly $300 million is not the full picture of his political influence on the 2024 U.S. election.
4: I think Elon Musk, when he bought Twitter, effectively made a $45 billion campaign donation, the largest donation in human history, turned an entire sort of dominant social media among voting and informationally sensitive people entirely into the service of the Trump campaign. And I don't think Donald Trump would have won without that. I think that's straightforward.
2: In the meantime, some billionaires have greater ambitions than just buying elections. Belgian-Dutch philosopher and economist Ingrid Robbins.
7: Now, of course, the most recent group of libertarian ideas stemming from mainly the tech billionaires from Silicon Valley is to, you could say, almost dismantle democracies. They basically think that democracies are a problem for them. So they are increasingly making a direct attack on democracies, and they're playing with ideas such as to have city-states that are basically run like enterprises, where you no longer have rights as a citizen, but where you have rights that stem from your purchasing power. So I think we have to realize that we are really in a very particular point in history, which may go into different directions. I think we are really in a crisis of systems. And that is why it is also so important to really look at the interplay between our political system and democracy and the influence of the billionaires.
2: Billionaires influencing political systems is one thing, but what might be even more troubling is their increasing control over the global technologies and their stake in the looming AI revolution.
3: You've talked about the possibility of a technological armored wall that will separate the have and the have-nots. Again, another dystopian, scary thing, but I can also see it. So can you explain what this technological armored wall would be like, separating the haves and the have-nots? Tim Wu.
4: Yeah. So I should say that I feel that with the technologies of our time, it could go in more than one direction. I certainly don't think it's inherently evil or anti-egalitarian. I think historically there have been technologies, the plow is a good example, that have made a lot of people wealthier. But there's also been technologies like the cotton gin, which fortified the economics of Southern slavery in the United States, which have clearly made things worse. The challenge in our time is that technologies like artificial intelligence and the platforms are very carefully designed to extract as much wealth as possible from all other parts of the economy. And my concern, you can see that if you're, let's say, a seller on Amazon. So the people who are sellers on Amazon have really seen their fortunes change. Amazon used to be a good and easy place to make a lot of money. It's gotten harder and harder as Amazon has fine-tuned its extraction so that people can barely make money. They're still there, but they can't make a lot of money. And what I'm concerned about is the building of a technological economy where, as I said, the platforms extract all the money from everybody else, including the newspapers, including small business, including small sellers, including workers. And it's all sort of finely calibrated so that people aren't starving or unable to do anything, but that no one's able to get rich except for the platforms themselves.
2: And the billionaires who own these platforms. And if I haven't painted a dire enough picture yet of the impact of the billionaire age, let me try to give it another shot. How about this? The destruction of Earth itself.
8: The richest pollute more than the rest of the population. Why is that? Well, when you are wealthy, you are going to consume a lot of things. And this consumption is associated with some pollution.
2: Luca Chancel is a co-director and senior economist at the World Inequality Lab at the Paris School of Economics.
8: But when you're wealthy, you are also going to have relatively more power over the firms that you may own. And so these firms pollute. So we all contribute to global pollution, but not in the same way. And what studies have shown is that there's a relatively strong social gradient. By this, I mean that the richer you are, the more likely it is that you're going to pollute, to contribute to pollution more than other groups.
2: And the very rich can better protect themselves from climate catastrophes.
8: In the sense that we're also all affected by these pollutions, but not in the same way. Some are much more exposed to the effects of climate change. Think, for instance, of different locations in a country. Some might be more arid, others will be more temperate. And so what we know is that when there's a drought, when there's a heat wave, well, those places, those locations that are more arid will be more at risk. They will be hit harder by the heat wave than places that are more temperate. Well, in many developing countries, it happens that low-income groups are more concentrated in those places that are more arid. And so they are more exposed than wealthier population that do not live in these places. Another example, in the U.S., for instance, in Louisiana, when Cyclone Katrina hit about 20 years ago, the city, not all households were exposed in the same way to the risk of floods. There were some rich neighborhoods on the hills of New Orleans that were not exposed to the risk of floods. But low-income neighborhoods were particularly exposed. And in fact, some of them were so exposed that they even have not been rebuilt after 20 years, an entire neighborhood. So that's exposure. But then there's another dimension, which is vulnerability. Here, there's a systematic relationship between your level of wealth and how vulnerable you are to these climate-related shocks.
1: So is a large part of climate denial, do you think, it's because the wealthiest, the top 1%, 10%, are not affected by it as much as the rest of us?
8: Oh, definitely. 100%. You know, when you benefit from a situation, you just enjoy the status quo. You don't necessarily want to change it. And they don't perceive the risk in the same way as the rest of the population. And the extreme case of that might be things like the silo condo or survival condo project in the Kansas desert. It's a former nuclear silo that was transformed into luxury lofts. And you can buy these lofts in case of collapse or in case of huge climate-related disaster.
2: Or general unrest, pandemics, war, even nuclear war, billionaire bunkers are becoming very popular. The one in Kansas is called Survival Condo. It has 15 underground levels, housing 12 condos, where one can survive for more than 5 years. And they've sold out. But don't worry, the same company has a new bunker site scheduled for completion in 2026. It's called the Diefenbaker. It's a former Cold War below-ground bomb shelter in the small community of DeBert, Nova Scotia. 50 luxury condos, with bonuses such as a medical center, workout facility, and military-grade protection. And there's already a private airstrip about half a mile away. Prices for each unit are being kept private from the public, but their top Kansas underground condo went for more than $4.5 million. And the Diefenbaker's motto? Where legacy meets luxury.
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8: So that's just an illustration of how, when you're very, very wealthy, you might feel that you're shielded, that you're protected much more than the rest of the population.
2: Above the underground billionaire bunkers, the ultra-rich are also fortifying their mansions and personal safety. Mark Zuckerberg's annual security bill is reportedly more than $20 million, all out of sight from the rest of us by design. Philosopher Ingrid Robens argues the invisibility of the ultra-rich can blind the average person to just how bad wealth inequality has become.
1: You were also saying that we see the poor, but we don't see the rich, and that's perhaps part of the problem, that we don't realize the wealth that is out there.
7: Yes. We are seeing poverty. We're seeing the people who are begging on the streets because that's often their only way of survival. But many of the richest are also, you could say, behind fences. They may also operate in their own circles. So I think the degree of wealth inequality is often surprising to people.
2: But lately, the ballooning, almost inconceivable wealth of billionaires is being noticed by the rest of society.
7: And I think it's a combination of both the fact that overall we've become so rich, especially in North America, especially in the USA, and at the same time, inequality has increased. That is actually almost like a lethal cocktail that now leads to all these harms to society, including the one that really is now exploding in our face, which is that it's undermining democracy.
0: I don't think it's going to get better.
2: Nick Hanauer.
0: I think it's going to get worse. Until it didn't. When it doesn't, man, it's going to be ugly. There will not be a hole you can dig deep enough to hide from what's coming.
10: Yes, I do believe the pitchforks are coming.
2: Heiress, philanthropist, and social activist Abigail Disney.
10: I definitely believe that. And I don't know how I'm going to do when it happens or whatever. But like Russia is a great example of a place where they've established a society where pitchforks are sort of assumed. And so they have little enclaves of incredibly wealthy people who have lots of security around them. And they move freely in those enclaves. And then the rest of everything is a hellscape. And I think that we're halfway, maybe three quarters or even 90% of the way to that kind of world where the rich people have separated from us. And they've just decided to make their own little worlds where they are and let everybody fight for everything else. I do think that that was always the secret agenda behind the gun agenda, frankly, was promoting chaos and death in the common people so that they would be ready for the chaos and the death that was coming when they all lifted off from Earth. Naomi Klein wrote a really good piece and has been talking about what it is that binds the billionaires with the Christian nationalists, because it is a really odd pairing and they are just together in lockstep. And this is so smart because they don't believe in the future, any of them. The white Christian nationalists believe firmly that the apocalypse is right around the corner, it's going to happen. What's the point in worrying about the global warming? What's the point in any of this? Let's let it all fall apart and that'll bring it on. And the billionaires also don't believe in a future. They think it's all falling apart and it looks like a hellscape to them already. And they're preparing for a world in which they live completely separate lives. So they're all pro-apocalypse and anti-everyone. And I think that feels true to me.
2: French economist Gabriel Zucman says the battle of the 21st century is oligarchy versus democracy.
11: Yeah, I mean, wealth of billionaires has grown from 2% of world GDP in 1987 to 14% of world GDP today. If this continues, it's going to be 25, 30, 40, 50%. It is such an overwhelming power that people just won't accept it.
2: But we can fix this now, before it gets to this stage, before the pitchforks.
1: Do you think billionaires will soon or are too wealthy now to have their wealth curbed?
11: No. I'm really confident deep down and optimistic about the power of the forces of democracy to prevail. This has happened in the past, including in situations that seemed hopeless. You know, for instance, I don't know, in the US before 1913, you had all these debates about creating an income tax, but people said, no, the Constitution prevents it. So it seemed hopeless, but they changed the Constitution. They created an income tax, which not only they created it, but they made extremely progressive with those rates of almost 100% for the top incomes. So, you know, look, change happens.
2: So as bleak as the scenario I've painted so far, there are solutions to our historic and dangerous levels of wealth concentration. And that doesn't necessarily mean completely tossing out our current economic system. It just means making it more equitable for everyone. But first, there has to be the will to change.
12: That was part three in a documentary series called The Billionaire Age by Ideas producer Mary Link. Part four will offer hope, as you'll hear concrete solutions to redress the extremes of the billionaire age.
13: Technical production, Emily Caravasio and Pat Martin. Lisa Ayuso is the web producer of Ideas. Senior producer, Nicola Lukšić. Greg Kelly is the executive producer of Ideas. And I'm Nahla Ayed.
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16: Abel Salaucha has spent his life feeling like he existed in two worlds. I mean, he was raised in a rural South African town, but also spent years studying classical music at an elite British music school. So Abel will be here with his cello to tell you how he uses that tension in his music.
17: From CBC News, the world is sour. I'm Neil Kumar. Iran and Israel warn they will retaliate with force if a ceasefire is breached again. The two sides agreed to pause fighting following pressure from Washington. But the ceasefire in the U.S.-Israel war against Iran had been shaky from the start. Paul Hunter reports from Washington.
18: That sound, not heard for weeks in the U.S.-Israeli war on Iran, tore through the skies overnight in that region. Iran firing missiles toward Israel, Israel responding in kind, though the back and forth eased up as the day wore on, but warned Israeli Prime Minister Benjamin Netanyahu. For now, the fire has ceased, he said, but if Iran makes the mistake of attacking us again, we will respond with force. Israel has said its strikes were a response to Iran's. Iran had said it would take action after Israel struck at southern Beirut. Said Iran's foreign ministry spokesman, any action carried out by Israel against Iran is the direct responsibility of the United States. On social media, U.S. President Donald Trump wrote, Israel and Iran must immediately stop shooting. Paul Hunter, CBC News, Washington.
17: Luis Arbour is officially Canada's 31st Governor General. The former Supreme Court Justice was installed at the Senate chamber on Monday. At 79 years old, Arbour is one of Canada's most accomplished jurists. She has held a number of highly influential roles, both at home and abroad, including the UN High Commissioner for Human Rights. In her first address to the nation, Arbour emphasized the significance of national unity.
19: It is through our differences and our fundamental right to express them that we will nourish critical thinking, creativity, and innovation. It is through our differences that we will build a common future.
17: Arbour is replacing Mary Simon, Canada's first Indigenous Governor General. The need for unity is the main message from Canada's new Governor General, and that message was echoed on Monday by Conservative leader Pierre Poilievre in his hometown of Calgary. He is calling on Alberta to lock arms with other provinces and push for policy changes from Ottawa. Poilievre says Alberta's discontent with the federal government aligns with other provinces, and Canadians should pay attention instead of demonizing those with separatist sentiments.
20: They're looking for Ottawa to get out of their way and off their backs for the province to finally have respect within Confederation. Locking arms with other provinces is a practical, realistic path to a stronger Alberta within a united Canada.
17: In the fall, Albertans will vote on whether they want the province to hold a binding referendum on separating from Canada. Poilievre has vowed to do everything in his power to prevent that from happening. In the Philippines, a search and rescue operation continues after a powerful earthquake. It struck off the coast of the island of Mindanao just as kids returned to school from a two-month break. At least 35 people were killed and more than 200 were injured. Sasha Petrasik has more.
21: In an elementary schoolyard at the southern tip of the Philippines, children hold each other tightly, assembled to celebrate the first day of school, but crying as the ground beneath them slides back and forth. No one was injured here, but dozens of others weren't as lucky. As the 7.8 magnitude quake hit, many of the dead and injured were caught caught up in landslides triggered by the tremor or trapped in collapsed buildings. The Philippines sits on the edge of the so-called Ring of Fire, making it prone to powerful earthquakes, stronger than magnitude 7 every year or two. Philippine President Ferdinand Marcos Jr. issued a statement online emphasizing the safety of children, declaring that the national government will not leave Mindanao behind. Sasha Petrosic, CBC News, Toronto.
17: And that is The World This Hour. For CBC News, I'm Neil Kumar.
5: And now the BC forecast on the north coast. A chance of showers Tuesday with a high of 14. Highs reaching 22 with some sunshine and a chance of showers in the Peace. In the central interior, including Prince George, a chance of showers as well with a high of 14. Highs to 15 with showers and a risk of thunderstorms in the Kootenays. In the southern interior, including Kelowna, a high of 17 with showers and a risk of thunderstorms as well. And for Metro Vancouver, Greater Victoria and the Fraser Valley, a chance of showers Tuesday with highs around 16.

Hey, I'm Tom Power. Welcome to Q. So first, I want to tell you that coming up later in the show, you're going to hear one of Canada's greatest rock songwriters, Joel Plaskett. He'll be celebrating his 20th anniversary with his band, The Emergency. And we're going to talk about a song he wrote inspired by the Canadian media theorist, Marshall McLuhan. But the music you're hearing right now is pretty different than that.

from his acclaimed 2025 album, Hymns of Bantu, that is Abel Salaucha, the South African cellist and singer. And there he's improvising his own sort of take on music by the 17th century French composer Marin Marais. Abel is a musician with one of the most unique stories you'll ever hear. I mean, and you might even be able to relate to it because I'm sure you felt like a fish out of water before, whether you're at your job and you're wondering, like, how did I get here? God knows I do that a lot. Or, you know, you're out at a bar or you're at a friend's party and you're saying, like, I don't really feel like I belong here at all. Abel's story is sort of the epitome of that because he grew up in the township of Sebokeng, South Africa. When he was a teenager, he got his talent sort of spotted. He was chosen to go to St. John's College, South Africa's most elite private school. Just a few years later, he gets a scholarship to the UK to attend a prestigious music college in Manchester. So he was not just thousands of miles from home, but he was thousands of miles from kind of everything he knew. And that's daunting enough for a young musician. But here's the thing about Abel. He's taken all those experiences and that fish out of waterness and the darkness and the light and the tension to create really original music. His African roots, classical traditions, all channeled, like in this music you're hearing right now.

0: So I'm glad you tuned in today because this is fun. Abel was in Canada playing with the Toronto Symphony Orchestra. He came into the studio with his cello to tell you his story and his life in music, but to play along while he did it. So I hope you enjoyed this nearly as much as I did. I started by asking Abel how the instrument came into his life in the first place. Here's what he had to say.
1: It's a bit serendipitous in that sense that some of the environments that the cello finds itself in are prescribed heavily. And I come from a township in South Africa called Sebokeng. And there are no cellos there, you know, to your surprise. And there's no cellos there. There's traditional music, the use of the voice. There's accordion.
0: Button or piano?
1: Yeah, both, actually.
0: Oh, cool,
1: yeah,
0: cool, cool.
1: We call it crostina.
0: Crostina.
1: Yeah, yeah. Oh, cool, and cool. This is the kind of, that was the world Sotho kind of singing.
0: Yeah.
1: And then the other side of that was cultural stuff or religious things with the voice.
0: Yeah.
1: So that was like, you know, the extent, I would say huge extent of music in my life was that.
0: Yeah.
1: And my brother was a very inquisitive dude who wanted to look outside of the realm of the township. And he was studying classical music at the time at an outreach program in Soweto. And he was playing bassoon. And I think we all get into things, not necessarily because of the instrument itself, but because of the people. The people that are doing it are so cool, so inspiring. You just like want to be with them. And my brother was that person for me. And then he dragged me along with him, you know. And a cello was one of the few instruments that were there. And we would share, six of us would share a cello. Just be like, okay, guys, see what you can do in the next few hours with this instrument. And all creativity would ensue.
0: Were you playing, when you first got it, were you playing classical rep or were you?
1: No. So at school, we would maybe learn exercises, studies, how to actually play the instrument. So everything would be so basic, based on scales, you know, based on making a sound. And then when we take it home, you can experiment because nobody is guiding you. And that was kind of beautiful. So with the lack of guidance meant like, oh, what can my culture do into this instrument? So we'd, you know, write hymns for the instrument or, you know, and my brother had a wind band back in the day of different instruments. These kinds of things were like putting the cello already into spaces that were like, oh, does it belong? Or
0: yeah.
1: But it was never a thought because we were children at the time, you know, I was 9. And if we say, let's just play something, we just experiment, you know.
0: Do you remember any of the tunes from your community that would have been like, that you could play?
1: Oh,

0: Then it just
1: what tune is that? What's that?
0: It's a hymn. It's Jesus is my protector.
1: And that was played around.
0: Yeah, we'd all play, you know, the euphoniums and the trombones.

0: that kind of vibe. And people would sing and would play at the same time. There wasn't like any arrangements. It was like, we know the tune.
1: Yeah.
0: And then, you know, as I even played at the end there, this kind of... Then people start improvising, you know, start coming up.
1: And even as a kid, you were playing those chord changes, and people were
0: yeah. And you, but you know, it would be single notes at that time because it's now I have this ability to play all these notes.
1: Yeah.
0: But
1: yeah,
0: before
1: yeah.
0: It would just be like,
1: yeah, almost functioning as the bass.
0: Almost functioning as the bass. Yeah. And sometimes we were talking about playing the right notes for the music.
1: Yeah, yeah.
0: And don't do anything else. Just stay on the bass line, you know. And my brother would just say, "You stay there." And also it was hierarchy, you know. When you're younger, like, there's bigger guys out there
1: who can
0: express themselves. There was like an element of, I don't know, guidance and danger, and you know, and then finally having the courage to play your own solo at some point, you know. But I think you had to kind of earn that right.
1: What's the school you went to? You got a scholarship to St. John's College,
0: yeah,
1: which is the most elite private school in South Africa. My guess is change of scenery.
0: Just a bit.
1: A little bit. Yeah. What was that like for you?
0: Ooh, yeah. You know, it's so nice. We just had this conversation that felt so free about how music was expressed. And
1: yeah, yeah.
0: There were, like, when I arrived, there were lines, you know, time for this, time for that. Whereas at home, there was no sense of, like, people would arrive really late and we'd still do the music. People would be there the whole day. There was like that. When I arrived, there was this structure of time at St. John's that was quite serious. And I had to learn those lines. And I think it was fortunate and unfortunate at the same time. So, you know, a double-edged sword for sure. And
1: what was the good part of it and what was the not good part of it? What's the good edge and not the good edge?
0: I think freedom of expression was momentarily halted for a bit, because that meant in order to be free, I had to learn so much more of the rules, you know, but also the language. I didn't speak English at that age.
1: Oh, okay. And the school was in English?
0: Yeah, the school was in English. It was the first time I was meeting white people.
1: Oh, yeah.
0: You know, I'd gone to a primary school where there was only black people, and we spoke Sotho and Tswana.
1: What year is this?
0: This is, I'd say, probably 2006.
1: Okay, so like what, 14 away from the end of apartheid? Like,
0: oh yeah, No. I was born after apartheid.
1: No, but like 14 years later. Like,
0: yeah, 14 years later. Yes.
1: So not that long.
0: Not that long.
1: Yeah.
0: No, and the difference, you know, of communities is very stark there.
1: Yeah.
0: You know, we lived in Sebokeng where if we saw a white person, we'd definitely be staring at you, Tom.
1: Okay. I was wondering why you were looking at me.
0: Yes. Yeah. Who's this guy?
1: Right, but you were, and I don't want to be dismissive or belittling. A fish out of water. You didn't speak the language. You were, it sounds like, potentially the only black person, or at least
0: there were a few of us, but you know, we were all coming with scholarships, and you know, but also very varying degrees of exposure to this new set of privileges. Some of them had been maybe in the system in other private schools beforehand, but I, you know, was coming fresh from the township. So, yeah.
1: And were you, and my guess is you were what? You were in there being drilled on Bach or?
0: Yeah, so life became a bit more solitary. So it became about, okay, you know, I got this 100% scholarship to attend through the cello. And everything was based on potential, not on, you know, my academic ability. Life was in the practice room now. So I would have to kind of fulfill a certain level in order to stay in this place. But I also fell in love with it, you know. That's why I fell in love deeper with classical music. My teachers would give me recordings and I'd just go and obsess with those. So it became much more of a solitary thing, whereas the township was always, we were always together somehow. Like, I never practiced alone.
1: Is there a piece you can think of you learned back then that made you go like, it's a classical piece that made you go like, oh no, I do love this?
0: I mean, we used to try and learn some things by ear. And obviously, like, some of the things that pulled us were this showmanship on these instruments. And there was Papa. He was like the master of the cello. And he had beautiful melodies. And there was a piece called Hungarian Rhapsody that was really...

0: that kind of thing. It was like just very playful stuff that would, okay. And you'd learn it from the radio because you don't have the score.
1: Right. Did you like it because it was beautiful, or did you also like it because for people who can't see you, you have to, it's very technically difficult what you did.
0: Yeah, yeah.
1: You had to go very high up the neck of the cello.
0: Yeah, yeah.
1: And you had to play notes that there's not a lot of room for error on the tuning and you had to jump. Did you also like the sort of like, hey, this is kind of acrobatic?
0: Yeah. Know? That was also like, you know, check what I can do. You know, a lot of that, you know, the instrument was like, what are you learning? And week by week, you know, you get better. And we were quite serious at home about it. My brother would go, are you improving? You know, and what's the next step for you? So he was that kind of person that it wasn't just a hobby. It was actually important that we progress.
1: Did you feel any pressure? Did you feel like, hey, I get to be here? Or like, I feel like I need to be excellent?
0: Look, with all the light that we've just spoken about, there are also kind of important darker undertones. So some of the things that my brother would say is, do you realize this might be your only way out of the township? If we were to look at the success rate and employment rate of the people who are around us, most people aren't working. They finish school and they stay here and they sit, we call it licking the sun. They sit outside as soon as the sun comes up, they sit there, and then at 3 o'clock it's time for a beer, and then on and again and again. Do you see it happening around you? He was like that, you know, observe around you. This is your way out. So the time where you could choose to go and play on the street is also the time where you could choose to sit and practice. You do this, it could show you the world. And it started, you know, immediately showing us examples of even pulling you out of the environment, even for a weekend, you know, get taken away somewhere to go learn master classes and be around other musicians. And it became like a little utopia. It could take us places and it could help us turn the page into the next chapter of our lives instead of really live the cycles of our forebears where they stayed because of oppression and they can't get out now, you know. So this was the big undertone that lived within our lives a lot of the time. And my brother was incessant that we need to get out of it.
1: That's a little bit of Abel Salauche playing Bach's Cello Suite number 6. You're listening to my conversation with Abel, the South African cellist and singer who was in Canada performing with the Toronto Symphony. We've been talking about Abel's journey in music, how he went from the township to a full scholarship at St. John's College in Johannesburg, which is the most elite private school in South Africa, and a little bit of the fish out of waterness he felt there. Then he got into one of the UK's most prestigious music schools, the Royal Northern College of Music in Manchester in England. He had to move thousands of miles away from his home, from his family, to a completely new country. What is that like? Here's what he had to say.
0: The biggest shock actually was the music. In South Africa, only a few of us do this and do it really well.
1: What, play cello or play
0: classical? Play cello play the cello and into classical music.
1: Yeah.
0: It's a much smaller world.
1: At that high level, yeah.
0: And then you rock up in London and in Manchester and everyone's doing it. Yeah, Everybody is on the Dvorak, everybody's on the Shostakovich cello concertos, you know, and all these things. It's like, and it kind of sent me on a goose chase for identity. It's like, everybody's doing this so well. Like, who am I within this cacophony of so many things, you know? Like, hardly any of us get through, you know, to play the concertos with the orchestras or to do what we deem as the dream at the time. But the dream began to change because of how the cluster of talent that there was. It was incredible, but I needed to find my own voice within that noise.
1: But why did you need to find your own voice? That's interesting to me. Because if you have a voice back home that's saying, and an understandable voice saying like, hey buddy, this is your way out. Like, fit in. Get a job playing first chair cello in an orchestra. It's good salary. Don't worry about it. Play Mahler.
0: Worst nightmare.
1: Really? Really? Yeah. Really?
0: Well, not. I mean, I've been in it. It's very beautiful.
1: Yeah.
0: I don't know. Somehow it was like an ancestral memory to leave home. All of the things that I am from my culture that we did in the township came rushing back. You know, I was very determined to be a concert cellist in this way that you mentioned. But what was important to me was I saying something of importance for myself? And would I have a voice in the profession? You know, if I went and played with a foreign orchestra or played standard repertoire or only standard repertoire, I think I'd find it hard to have a voice because I was now struggling to connect the history to my personal voyage.
1: But is this because of a dream? Is this because, like, what is the inflection point that makes you go from I will play this repertoire that everyone wants me to play to I need to have my own voice? Did something happen?
0: I think the tradition of learning in classical music is so strong, you know, and also the tradition of how you play things is like there's different schools and, you know, it's so specific. And I was very much a part of that with my professor and the people I was learning from. But I think the change came when I felt that the masses were doing the same thing and we weren't saying something particularly important. So for me, the best way to say something important in classical music is to program really well, to say something with different types of messages that are put together to weave a story.
1: Like playing Bach and then playing not Bach.
0: But why? You know, but why? Why would I do that? You know, like what is the reason I would say I want to have a feeling of song throughout, or I want to have a feeling of nostalgia or words that you can't explain. All these things, if I can pin it to something that can relate to a person, I think it all became so technical in the end. It was just important for me that it starts to speak to society. And I started to become a mirror a little bit to society. I just started to feel as if I was in only nerd land, which is great.
1: You were singing someone else's song in some ways.
0: In some ways.
1: There's a quote in the program notes to these shows in Toronto, and it talks about a teacher introducing you to Bach, Johann Sebastian Bach, early on, and your reaction was, okay, there are two worlds now, but I have to make sure they live in the same space. What does that mean?
0: So there's a fabric that binds a lot of South African culture with European culture, i.e. through colonialism.
1: Yeah.
0: And so before colonialism, our way of harmony was very different. You know, we believed much more in overtones and we would sing the two notes.

0: that kind of world, and it would stay there.
1: Is that you? I can't do it. Is that are you doing? So is that throat singing? And are you doing overtone notes within?
0: Yes,
1: that?
0: Inside. And so that was a different type of intelligence, isn't it? Of listening.
1: Of course.
0: That the deeper you listen, the more you hear not only the foundational note, but other things. But it's a skill to hear more of that.
1: Would you be willing to do a little bit without the challenge so we can see if we can hear the notes?
0: Okay.

0: So to be able to hear the,
1: yeah, and I can, or I can stay on one note. It's,
0: oh wow,
1: that kind of world. And that would be like, some people maybe in some instances wouldn't hear, would just hear the bass note.
0: Yeah.
1: And the intelligence was not this like four-part harmony, but
0: yeah,
1: this feeling of within one note, everything is there.
0: So what's the connection between that and say Western classical music?
1: And so post-colonial, what started to happen was this, the song I played at Jesoki.

0: that became like, that's a hymn, you know, that's a hymn that you'd sing in a Catholic church.
1: Yeah.
0: And it's a hymn that you'd sing in South Africa. And, you know, for me, that sound is deeply South African. But there are other people that would hear it much more, think it's a, it has a European tinge.
1: Yeah, that sort of big plagal cadence.
0: Yes, and through the wars and through this, and through culture and through religion, sound was shared.
1: Yeah.
0: And I think my closest forebears, my mother, my grandfather, my great-grandfather, were all in this four-part harmony. But before that, there was that overtone kind of world and a rhythmic world as well. And so I felt like these things need to be explained in my own makeup. So when people ask me if I fuse music, I don't fuse music. I try to understand my DNA, basically. The things that have made me, the love of four-part harmony. My dad sings bass line that sound a bit like Haydn, you know? And then at the same time, when we start to sing our ancestral music, we go revert to this overtone system.
1: I have friends of mine in the north of Canada who are Inuit, who are indigenous to that area, and they play classical music, and they play, you know, there was a large remission of Christian, Moravian missionaries, especially going to Labrador, where not too far where I'm from. And I could tell they actually feel kind of torn about it. I mean, they love this music, but they actually feel kind of torn about it because they don't want to fully reject it and just, you know, and only go back to the music that existed before colonialism. They feel torn. I can't even say anything more than that. They feel torn about their love of that music. Mm. Does that resonate with you at all?
0: It does, heavily, yeah.
1: Yeah.
0: It's difficult. In our culture also, the respect that we have for our parents, sometimes when you ask these hard questions, it's kind of like defiling, you know. They don't like it, you know. That's why it's sometimes so hard to get the answers to these changes in history and in sound. You know, my parents are very Christian, but also believe that, you know, the people that pass become our conduit, our vessel to the other world to hear. Almost what you could say is angels, but in our term we say abaphansi, the ones who are under the ground. And so I think instead of actually differences in philosophy, it's just difference in names somehow. I think the belief that there are people or there are spirits who can guide you, and if you find your way within yourself, you can hear them or you can feel them. And in South Africa, we call that moya, which is spirit. So if we're sitting in this room and there's moments of beautiful inspiration amongst the conversations we're having that are so technical, but then there's moments of spirituality, those are the ancestors walking in the room. And then they walk out again. And it's hard to find them.

0: from his 2025 album, Hymns of Bantu. That is singer and cellist Abel Salauche with Emmanuel. Abel's music blends both the African traditions of his homeland, South Africa, and the classical music world. And he's always pushed the boundaries of where the cello can belong in music. He has said that the instrument has this ability to shapeshift. So I wanted to know more about that. Not only did he tell you what he meant by that, but because he was in our studio with his cello, he'll show you what he means by that. Here's Abel and the rest of our conversation.
1: For the longest time, I struggled to fit this instrument into other communities. It took a while to find ways for it to feel as rhythmic, to have my voice and lyricism that is from me, not just from the instrument that is the cello.
0: Well, what do you mean by other communities? So like other genres of music?
1: So I mean, I play with a lot of West African drummers.
0: Yeah.
1: It's really hard to play in those settings. You know, if you go to Abidjan in Ivory Coast and you go to a wedding, they're not going to hear you.
0: can you even hear the cello?
1: Yeah. You have to find ways.
0: Yeah.
1: You have to find ways to be rhythmic. And also you have to know what part you play in these proceedings, you know.
0: Yeah.
1: So you have to find your place within these communities. So I felt like I've worked so hard alongside my friends who I play with to find my corner of what the instrument is. You know, I can be rhythmic, you know, in my own

0: this kind of feeling.
1: That's amazing.
0: Yeah, these kind of feelings of I can play in rhythm if I wanted to be not a cellist in that sense, but to be some sort of contributor of rhythm.
1: Yeah. And then, of course, you can also be what? You can be a melody. You can be the lead.
0: Yeah.
1: You can be the voice.
0: There can be the voice, you know, and all these kinds of things. Yeah. I love flutes.
1: Yeah.
0: I'm obsessed with flutes, and they're such an inherently African sound, you know, or actually worldly sound. People use them in so many ways.
1: Yeah.

0: Fake ones, yes.
1: Sorry, I should say for people who don't know what we're talking about, you may have to explain this better than me, but often if you can hold your finger over a string in a certain way, you can access these sort of like higher registers on a very low instrument, some very high notes.
0: Yeah, and so sometimes with the cello, because it's like a long piece of string, if you interrupt it with very little amount of pressure, you get this gray area. So you don't get the note, or you get the...
1: And you can play like the flute, really.
0: Yeah.
1: And your instrument has sand underneath the...
0: Yes, underneath the bridge.
1: What, underneath the paint?
0: Yeah, so it's kind of painted over, like tiny grains, you know, that it hardly makes a difference. But it's so I can play like bits of shaker.

0: that kind of feeling, you know. So it's just a bit louder on this cello because it's put in there for me.
1: How does the classical community, and I'm not talking about other musicians, I'm talking about sort of the gatekeepers of that world. How have they reacted to your music?
0: I think I'm only in the environments that would like me there.
1: Right.
0: And I think, yes, maybe there has been some sort of, there has to be something classical and core in this in order to have the other things, you know. And I think for me, that almost loses the point. Maybe today's culture is to tell a story, you know, almost like a playlist, you know, the different types of strands that lead you to the different parts of you. That's quite important. So if I'm going to play a bit of Debussy in order to get to the end of it and realize that Debussy is some gamelan culture, and then tip over into a sound world that I think represents that in a form of improvisation and maybe even extended techniques on the cello, sending me that way, then I follow it because it makes sense. Because it tells a story.
1: Yeah, yeah.
0: You know, so I'm happy for that exploration, I think.
1: You said you want classical music to have more of a social impact, that it's an important direction for the genre. The reason I'm reading is because I want to read a quote. You said, we need to be asking, why do we play it and how can it affect change? Have you come up with an answer to that?
0: No.
1: Well, thanks for coming in. Yeah? Have you come up with a personal answer for yourself of why, you know, why am I playing this? What is this doing?
0: You know, this is like reasons for existing, human remembrance, you know, ancestral feelings at a very vast spectrum. It's the same as looking at art from a very long time ago and feeling a sense of kinship with it. You know, I think all of these things are not in a time capsule. They're, you know, I think it destroys the idea of time. It's like all of these things are new to us and continue to inform us on how to create, on how to be. So to live without them would be, I think, ridiculous or even impossible to create new things. So
1: it breaks down the idea of time. Is beautiful. It breaks down the idea of, I love traditional music and I think you do too, because it doesn't feel old to me. Like I feel like I'm just holding on to the ball for a little while. The ball got handed to me and I'm just waiting to hand it off. And I think what you're saying is,
0: those are your ancestors. Did you hear that? That they walked in the room, you know. For me, that's to hold on to that thing just a little bit longer.
1: And then when I'm done with it, when I leave, it's my job to hand it off.
0: Yeah.
1: And if I'm hearing you correctly, we can do that for classical music too. It's of a time. It's of the 18th century or 17th century in Vienna, but it's just as much music as the music we grew up playing. Mm. And we can have the same relationship of the time breaking down to that music as well.
0: The difference with classical music and folk music in this way is that so much of the music and all other music is so knitted to the story, you know, of human nature, of what happened, of what it feels like to be human now. And I think we need to do and make it a usual practice to dig into these classical pieces as to what is the story that's knitted to them. It doesn't have to be this narrative story, but it's like, what was happening around then? Like, what did Schubert do? Was he like, was he in love? Was he on something? Was he down? Was he going somewhere? And sometimes I feel like in this practice, you know, and in these structures of music colleges and conservatoires, you just get given the envelope and say, just read it, read that letter, just play it. And I think that's where maybe the thing is missing, maybe.
1: Before you go, I want you to play me a little something, but I don't know what. I was thinking about maybe asking you, like, when you get your cello out of the case. I got buddies of mine, when they take their instruments out, they play the same thing, just to kind of get their fingers warmed up. What do you play?
0: I like playing pizzicato a little bit, and then move a lot to the bow. you know, to warm up. And I love hearing overtones of the instrument or the ring, you know.
1: Yeah, give me a little bit of what you'd play like if you took the cello out.
0: Yeah.
1: You know, had to warm up.

0: Kadinda, chike uka kadinda, chike uka ka, chike uka ka, chike chike chike chike chike.
1: Absolutely beautiful. Thanks so much for coming in today.
2: Thanks for having us.
1: Lovely to meet you.
2: It was such a refreshing way to talk.
1: Really, really beautiful for me. I mean, like, I hope you enjoyed that as much as I did. Like, I would love to have all the guests come in with a cello. Andrea Martin, Eugene Levy, you're coming in. Bring the cello. That is Abel Salacha, the award-winning and genre-defying South African cellist. He was just in Canada playing shows with the Toronto Symphony. You can find Abel's recent releases, his album Hymns of Bantu, or his solo cello concerto Four Spirits, wherever you get your music. I'm Tom Power. 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

0: You know how like a certain song will take you back to like an exact certain moment in your life? Like that's for me. When I listen to that song, I am 18 or 19 because of the story I'm about to tell, at a house party in St. John's. Drinking Dominion Ale and having the time of my life. That is Joel Plaskett and Down at the Khyber. Joel formed his band, Joel Plaskett Emergency, in the early 2000s. When that album came out, they had a slightly different lineup. But then Joel put together a real band, Dave Marsh on drums, Chris Pennell on bass. What I mean by real band is like a permanent band. And now they're celebrating 20 years of playing together, and they're celebrating it with a new song called Fill in the Blanks. Joel wrote it while taking an online course in the work of the Canadian media theorist Marshall McLuhan for like a homework assignment. If Marshall McLuhan is not a household name for you, as I mentioned, important Canadian media theorist, you might know his the thing he said, the medium is the message, which Joel and I will get into. But essentially, if you've ever wondered about the impact your phone or TikTok or YouTube is having on your brain or attention span, Marshall McLuhan sort of pioneered thinking that way, and decades before smartphones or algorithms. But how does that turn into a rock song, something that feels like an honors thesis? So I started by asking Joel Plaskett why he wanted to take a course on Marshall McLuhan in the first place.
1: A friend recommended it to me, and you know, I'd been sort of getting a little hip to Marshall McLuhan stuff. And then all of a sudden I had time. It was really interesting. There'd be optional assignments. And so this song was the result of an assignment on chapter two. This is what I submitted.
0: Really?
1: not the version that you're hearing now, the band version, but an acoustic four-track version that I did, which is going to be on the B side of the single.
0: I'm gonna do my best to try and summarize some points here too, so I can get you to explain why you may have been interested in this. Marshall McLuhan, you know, the greatest media philosopher of our time, Canadian. A lot of ideas that have lasted through our society, most famously the medium is the message, the idea that the information that you get from a newspaper versus a radio broadcast versus a computer screen versus a podcast, what's as interesting and as important as what's written on it is actually how you're getting it, and how you're getting it impacts what you are actually taking in. I remember a couple of years ago, you weren't on the internet at all, and you were on social media, you were posting up these sort of like typewritten messages to fans. It just occurred to me just then. Is this around the same time that, because if you're interested in the medium being the message, is this around the same time that you had sort of absconded and started posting up typewritten things?
1: I always find it interesting how you can take an analog approach into a digital world. That sort of mashup is something I've been flirting with more and more. Like I did my last tour, One Real Reveal, I was telling stories and using the phone to show pictures on screens and tell stories and stuff. So kind of mixing up these mediums, but the way you deliver something. So like when you type something up and you put it on socials, people have to zoom in on Instagram to read this typewritten post. It doesn't really make any sense. But in a weird way, it was a way of slowing things down a bit. To me, my issue with a lot of the modern technology is the speed at which it moves is like absolutely overwhelming. But McLuhan's stuff, I just find like that there's so many quotes, so rich. I'm not going to get them right, but things like, well, there's one line in it that says, the content of any given medium is the juicy piece of meat used by the burglar to distract the watchdog of the mind, or something like that. You know, like he's less interested in what the content is and more about what the environmental changes are. That's the big message, right? That's how the medium, you know, it's the devices that change your environment, not the content on the devices.
0: I think I'm just trying to get trying to figure out an answer for someone who may be wondering, why is a 20-year in Joel Plaskett Emergency and multi-generation rocker courses in Marshall McLuhan.
1: Marshall McLuhan. Well, I think it's because I want to gain a perspective. There's this sort of idea that you get out of the fishbowl. The fish doesn't know it's in water, right? This is, again, I think one of the McLuhanisms is like, you don't know the environment you're in unless you find ways in which you can extract yourself from it for a second. And so we're swimming in digital media and social media and all these things that I find, frankly, quite overwhelming. And I think are hugely a distraction. And so I've been trying to think about ways in which I can just learn to step away from that and look at it a little. And the neat thing, the song that I wrote, Fill in the Blanks, was about chapter two, which is called Media Hot and Cold. I forget the name of the chapter exactly. It's something like that, Media Hot and Cold. And the idea is that like some media is more explicit, like a color film would be different than a black and white film. Like if you're watching a color film, you get more information. It's maybe more overwhelming. A black and white film, you use your imagination. It's lower definition. Things that are lower definition engage your imagination in a different way. Things that are high def overwhelm you. And I feel like the phone is like super high def, right? Like it's everything all at once. But other older mediums, you know, like black and white television or something, you would have
2: radio,
1: engaged.
2: Yeah.
1: Radio, they all do different things. And so the kind of play on words in the song, right, is sort of, you know, you're coming in hot in high definition. It becomes kind of like a, not a love song exactly, but kind of a playful rock and roll song about this, these juxtapositions a little bit, and how often it's the things you leave out that draw people in. It's the implicit, and everything being explicit gets pretty boring pretty quickly to me, you know?
2: I mean, what's interesting is that McLuhan was writing this long before there was the phone or social media. He was talking about really the development of the television, the television versus the newspaper versus the radio broadcast.
1: Wildly crystal ball-like, some of the stuff that I was reading and understanding media. It's like, wow, this applies so much today. I think he's writing at a time where everyone was sort of the product of literacy, right? Of the written word was the dominant medium for many years. And then electronic technology comes along and undoes a lot of that. We're seeing that really in really deep now because people are reading less and we're all like, everything's coming through visual mediums and all these things. So he could really see the trajectory. from a distance and from a kind of a bird's eye view.
2: So before we hear the song, I mean, not that you're being didactic in any way, but what do you want people to maybe think about or feel when they hear the song right now?
1: I really like trying to thread the needle, you know, and see if it can mean one thing. Just if you know what it's about, great. So if you're going to listen to it, having framed this conversation, right? You know, maybe I've gotten too explicit with the conversation.
2: Never,
1: I've done
2: never.
1: Exactly what I should have done. I should have just let you fill in the blanks. I shouldn't have told you about it.
2: No, this is radio, buddy. This is people are going to be listening with no visuals. They'll be filling in. They're going to think we're much handsomer than we are. It's great.
1: Right,
2: exactly. Go on.
1: But yeah, I mean, I really love what the band did with it. And my acoustic version is folkier. This is more rock and roll. But the lyrics are, I think I'm trying to be playful, but also see if there's something a little deeper in the backstory, if you're interested. You know, that's always the dance for me, is trying to write something that threads the needle, for lack of a better word, leave something to the imagination. Hence all the spots. There's a lot of filling in the blanks in this song. It was an easy one to like have fun with, because there's just, you know, there's a lot of, I guess, musical and word and lyrical playfulness in it. So
2: fun. I'll say to people about to listen to this fun, catchy song, but you know, keep your ears open. You never
1: That's
2: know.
1: Right.
2: You never know.
1: Yeah.
2: Joel, congrats on 20 years of The Emergency.
1: Thanks a lot. Yeah. Yeah. We're going, we got lots of great summer shows this summer. So we're going to be having fun. Yeah.
2: I'm excited to see it. Can you say who you are and introduce the song?
1: Yeah, my name is Joel Plaskett, and this is the latest track from me and my band, the Joel Plaskett Emergency, and the song is called Fill in the Blanks.

Fill in the blanks from Joel Plaskett and the Joel Plaskett Emergency. Joel's Marshall McLuhan homework assignment recorded and I guess re-recorded, performed. Well, I guess recorded by Joel, re-recorded and performed by the Joel Plaskett Emergency. Joel joined me from his home in Dartmouth, Nova Scotia.

I'm Tom Power, you're listening to Q. From 1974, that is the late, great Minnie Riperton with her big Billboard number one, Lovin' You. Tomorrow on the show, you're going to hear some Canadian music royalty dropping by the studio. Divine Brown, our queen of R&B, Canada's diva of soul. She's here to share some love for Minnie Riperton. Divine has a new show she's doing as part of Toronto's Luminato Festival, a one-night-only celebration of Minnie's life and music called Lovin' You, the Minnie Riperton Story. Divine's going to tell you all about the show, why Minnie Riperton has been such a huge influence on her. They both share that incredible five-octave range voice. You just heard that sort of like impossibly high note that Minnie just sang. Divine can do a bit of that. I actually tried to see if I could get her to demonstrate that a little bit. You'll hear whether I succeeded in that or not. But tomorrow you're going to hear a lot about Minnie Riperton. I thought it'd be nice to give Divine some flowers right now. Here she is with her R&B hit Old School Love, the gold-selling track that put her on the map. This is Divine Brown on Q. It's

Divine Brown with her gold-selling 2005 hit Old School Love. Tomorrow, Divine will be on the show talking about her celebration of the late soul singer Minnie Riperton. And I spend the whole interview trying to see if I can get her to sing really, really high. She's doing a celebration of Minnie Riperton as part of a one-night-only show on Saturday, June 13th, part of the Luminato Festival in Toronto. It's called Lovin' You, the Minnie Riperton Story. And that is it for Q today. It's not just Divine Brown is going to be here tomorrow, but also Adam Shankman, who has been behind a bunch of movies called The Wedding Planner, Walk to Remember, The Hairspray Remake, also produced the Oscars and has some great behind-the-scenes Oscar stories, which you'll never heard before. And he made an incredibly stupid, his words, stupid comedy movie called Stop That Train, which is excellent. He'll be here to talk about that. That's tomorrow on Q.

0: Hello and welcome to The Current Review on CBC Radio 1. My name's Matt Galloway. Coming up, the man trying to help people in British Columbia's toxic drugs crisis by helping them take the drugs and staying close to make sure they don't overdose. And then, authentic haggis is illegal in North America. I didn't know this. Scottish soccer fans are gearing up to fight this in advance of the World Cup. But recession or not, we begin with the shaky state of the Canadian economy.
1: Had two consecutive quarters of shrinking GDP, the only country in the G20 that can say that. We've lost 112,000 jobs in the first 3 months of this year. And that has left our country with a quarter of its people in food insecurity. Will the Prime Minister tell us whether we are in a recession or a technical recession?
0: As Conservative leader Pierre Poilievre in the House of Commons last week, whether the recession is real or technical, there is no question that for a lot of Canadians, these times are tough. High inflation, post-COVID hangover, a trade war, it's a lot. And now, after two quarters of shrinking GDP and many Canadians wondering how long this will last, how bad it could get, and what do we do about it? We're joined by three people who think a lot about the answers to those questions. Charles Sedanot is the chief economist at Service Credit Union. He's in Calgary. Armin Yalnizian is the Atkinson Fellow on the Future of Workers and past president of the Canadian Association for Business Economics. She's in Ottawa. And Angelo Molino is a professor of economics at the University of Toronto and a fellow at the C.D. Howe Institute. He is in Toronto. Charles, let's start with Pierre Poilievre's question to the prime minister. Are we in a recession or a technical recession?
2: Well, that's always the thing. Technical recession means simply two consecutive quarters of negative growth, which we've had, but those are very, very, it's a very simplistic definition of a recession to start with. It kind of lacks the context of what's happening. And a recession means traditionally to be more of a prolonged and deeper contraction in economic activity, which we do not have right now. When we look at the Canadian economy, for me, it looks more like it's completely stalled rather than a recession.
0: We'll get to that context in a moment. But Charles, does it matter if we are or aren't in a technical recession, if many Canadians are feeling squeezed right now?
2: That's the thing. It's a definition. It would be more meaningful if we're really seeing a significant drop in economic activity that was coming with also big job losses. We're seeing also big decline in income. We should be more broader weakness than what we're seeing, and deeper weakness, which we're not seeing. But it's still, for many households, the problem we've seen is that it has been years where the Canadian economy has not been really performing well, especially on the household side.
0: Angelo, it's interesting because shortly after Pierre Poilievre made that comment referencing the job losses, on Friday we got good news about jobs. 88,000 new jobs added in May, erasing most of the losses from the first part of the year. And we've actually seen an increase in exports as well, despite this trade war that's going on. There's a trade surplus that we saw in March. So what's happening, Angelo?
3: Well, there are a lot of conflicting signals, as you pointed out, that employment report. Well, it's hard to find anything to complain about in it. It was strong across all age groups, across industries, across provinces. That was a great report. But, the employment reports are very noisy. So, when I talk to people, I'd say, it's plus 88,000 plus or minus 60,000 is the way to report it. We'll have to see if that continues for another month. And it basically says that the labor market's been flat to slightly negative, which lines up with the slowing population growth that we've seen in Canada since we've lowered our immigration targets.
0: Are there parts of the economy, if you take a look at the jobs, Angela, are there parts of the economy that are doing well?
3: Well, of course. I mean, if you're in the commodities business, if you're in Alberta and you're producing oil, you're, you're doing really well. And I haven't seen the numbers, but I'm sure there's still huge demand for things like healthcare and those kinds of government services.
0: Armin, you wrote in the Toronto Star in April, these are your words, a Canadian recession is inevitable. The question is, and the only question is, how long it will last and how deep it will cut. How do you understand the mixed bag of economic signals that I've just run through with our previous two guests?
4: Look, you can't be a country that is next door to the chief agent of change and not be expecting this kind of an impact. We have been looking at uncertainty since Liberation Day. So the April that you're referring to was last April. Mm. I haven't written for the Star for a while. Yeah. And in fact, I was surprised that we didn't have a recession in 2025. Good for us. You know why we didn't have a recession in 2025? We measure it in dollars and cents. And we exported, we lost about $31 billion in customs trade with the United States. We made about most of that back up by selling more gold to the United Kingdom. So yeah, you can make up for it. In fact, we're selling more gold in the first quarter of 2026 than we were in at the same, like double the pace of 2025. Same thing though, in terms of oil and gas, we're actually shipping less to the United States. They're more independent. They're pulling more out of their inventories. That story is going to change. We are running out of runway on oil and gas, and that has been one of the biggest slowdowns for economies around the world. And so, you know, now with the Houthis in the Strait of Hormuz, we can expect to see more disruption in terms of one of those basic inputs in the way the economies of the world work. We may dismiss that this is a technical recession, that it is a rounding error in GDP measures, but the economy has either slowed or fallen for three of the last four quarters. So we are looking at only headwinds to come. Just one of the points that I think Charles made about household spending is that household spending has been one of the only sources of growth in GDP, but wages are slowing. And we are now looking at the highest number of insolvencies since 2009 in the first quarter of this year. So we're not in good shape going forward.
0: I was going to mention the insolvencies, also the statistic that's come out that something like 40% of Canadians fear job loss in their household or in their family. How do you characterize how Canadians broadly are feeling? Again, individuals, you know, may have different experiences in this, but broadly, how do you think we as Canadians are feeling in this moment, Armin?
4: Well, I'm not going to speculate. I'm going to tell you what Leger found when they were working with the United Way of Canada, and they found that 89% of Canadian households in the spring of 2026 felt a great deal of financial insecurity, and 46% of them said that they didn't think they could cover all of their bills by the end of the month if they lost their job that month.
0: Mm-hmm. So the Prime Minister was asked about the GDP numbers last week. Here is a little bit of what Mark Carney said.
5: This government's been in the process of laying the foundations for a stronger, more resilient, more independent Canadian economy. That process is settling in during that time. As we make major investments, major changes to how the government operates, how we do major projects, how we have new trade agreements with other countries. As we do all that, the data is going to be uneven.
0: The data is going to be uneven. Charles, do you buy what the Prime Minister says?
2: Yes, because a lot of what the plan is that all those investments will only come to fruition or have a deep positive impact on the economy with a certain lag. It's not something that will be instant. So between now and when we start to see the positive impact of all those investments, it will take time. And until then, we'll still have a lot of volatility. We'll still have the kind of, in some ways, environment we have now. And I think we also need to take into account the significant change we've had in terms of demography just over the past 2.5 years is quite significant. We used to have population growth at a bit more than 3% back in mid-2024. Now it's slightly negative. That's a really big support for your growth that's disappeared or completely evaporated in about 2 years. And that reduced dramatically the potential growth for GDP for the Canadian economy, which is basically our speed limit, is now very dangerously close to zero. So it doesn't take much underperformance to fall into negative growth in that context.
0: But if the Prime Minister says this is going to take time to resolve, I think a lot of Canadians are asking, how long is this pain going to go on? You have grocery prices that are soaring. You have gas prices that are soaring. To Armin's point, you have people wondering whether they're going to be able to pay the bills at the end of the month if they lose their job. So, Charles, when can Canadians expect relief in this moment?
2: That's where it's very complicated in this situation, is that there is no quick fix There is, but they're just superficial fix, because the problem of the Canadian economy right now are structural. We have been lagging in terms of productivity growth for decades now, and it's showing up in our income growth. For example, the average Canadian has only gained 1 percentage point in personal disposable income per person compared to where it was in 2019. Mm-hmm. Only 1%. We should be easily 10% above where we are now. And affordability is as much an issue of higher prices as it is right now of very weak income growth. And that has been one of the major problem from households right now, is that income is no longer growing at what we used to be. It's about a full percentage point lower now over the past 10 years than it was between 95 and 26 and 2015. So on 10 years, that's, again, it's a loss of 10% in purchasing power over the past decade. And that is, the longer it lasts, the more you start to be behind.
0: Angelo, Armin talked about living next to the agent of change, which some people might see as an agent of chaos when it comes to the global economy. How much of this has to do with what we're going through right now, Angelo? How much of this has to do with the tariffs and the economic disruption with the United States?
3: Well, I think the uncertainty that Donald Trump has created for Canadian business has really hurt our investment. I was pleased to see that in the quarter one figures, machinery and equipment investment picked up. That's usually a good predictor of subsequent economic growth and productivity improvements. But it's, as I said, one quarter. Overall, though, the investment environment in Canada has to be very reserved. People don't know how this uncertainty is going to be resolved. And until it's resolved, they're going to be very reluctant to take important investments in the Canadian economy. And while that's going on, it's difficult to grow. It's difficult to improve productivity and do all those other things. So, I think Donald Trump's economic policies, and in particular the renegotiation of the CUSMA agreement, are really hanging over the Canadian economy and hurting it.
0: So, Armin, Mark Carney, in part, large part, presumably, was hired as prime minister because people believe that he, in this moment, was the man to address the situation, that his background, his CV, is in finance, in dealing with moments like this. He has been traveling the world to try to connect this country with new nations in terms of trade deals. He's off to France and Ireland in advance of the G7 later on this week. What is that going to do to address the moment that we're in right now, do you think?
4: Well, I think he has to be doing what he's doing, because we are looking, as both of my colleagues have been saying, we are looking at the potential for a massive wave of disinvestment because of all of the uncertainty and the degree to which foreign investors own our major productive capacities, except for in the oil patch, which is primarily Canadian owned.
0: But when you say disinvestment, you mean companies that, because of what's happening with the United States, will not put money in here, perhaps might put it down south, or at least just hold off while this moment continues?
4: Or maybe actually close up shop if they can't sell at good rates to the United States. To Angela's point, Kuzma's coming. And, you know, the guy loves to tear up everything that he has ever seen and say he's making it better, which usually is not the case. So if Kuzma gets torn up, a large reason for some of these aluminum producers, steel producers, car producers might disappear for actually being located in Canada. So we don't know what's happening, but you can only not invest for so long before you start losing money. We have been shipping far fewer autos to the United States in the first quarter of 2026 than we did in all of 2025. We're shipping less oil and gas there. What we are shipping more of is gold. And that's, you know, I just came back from Berlin at a Berlin-Canada trade discussion. And what Europe wants is, what the world wants is, our raw materials. We are shipping more raw materials than manufactured goods. We are not moving up the value chain. And it's very, very problematic for the prime minister to move out there and say, yeah, we will ship your rare earths that you want. But like what we keep doing through the major projects and through these kind of deals is subsidizing and socializing the risks of production. and privatizing the profits. And I don't see any direction in which we are paying attention to the things that are really moving. Angelo mentioned that one of the biggest movers in the Canadian economy is the care economy, healthcare, social services, and education. We are not investing in ourselves. We are waiting for others to come and invest in us. That's not going to play out well.
0: How worried are you, Armin, about the fact that there's still two more years of this Trump administration, and there's no guarantee that whatever follows will be better for Canada than what we're in right now?
4: Oh, I completely agree with you, Matt, that there is no guarantee that things will be better. There's a lot of writing on the wall that things will be worse, and we will get through it because we, as a people, have gotten through much, much worse in the past.
0: What can governments do to help us get through it?
4: Well, I think we could be investing much more in ourselves, not just in companies that want to invest in us, because that's an own goal when we don't invest in our own selves. Like right now, you had an item talking about the opioid crisis that's coming up. We have got a crisis in care across this country, not just for drug users, but for people that are waiting for surgeries, people waiting to get their parents into long-term care, people waiting to find childcare for their kids. This is an own goal for our own product. You want productivity and growth to improve. Don't drag productivity growth by not providing the care people need. That's something we can do for ourselves. Why aren't we doing it?
0: Charles, what can Canadians expect in the coming months, do you think, and into the next year? One of the reasons why we wanted to have this conversation now, outside of whether this is or is not a technical recession or not, is just because people feel pinched. People feel uncertain and they don't know what the next few months are going to look like. What would you say to them?
2: Yeah, well, I think it's more of the same, at least in the short term. I think the uncertainty from the CUSMA renegotiation and renewal will continue to hang on businesses, continued uncertainty on the job front, whether it is from threat of from AI, threat of economic activity not being relatively strong. We're going to continue to see some improvement in purchasing power. It would still remain very marginal. So what we've been seeing, where households that feel uncertain about their future, will continue. Where I'm more optimistic is that I'm seeing at least more and more understanding at the policy side of what has been our problem in Canada over the past few decades. Mm-hmm. Is that we've been, in some ways, what we're seeing right now is that all the disruption we've seen are actually bringing to front all our issues that have accumulated over the past 30 years. Our constant lack of investment, whether it's business investment for our productivity, whether it's investment in our economy to be more prepared for disruption. And that's just coming up and really boiling up to the surface and showing a lot of our issues, but at least we're seeing policymakers that are understanding what's going on. The problem is really the fix is not going to be quick and will probably require some sacrifices from the general population to understand that, yes, it might be hard in the short term, but we'll be better off in the long term.
0: Angelo, briefly look into your crystal ball and tell us what we have in the next few months ahead.
3: I'm a deer in the headlights. I can't tell what's going to happen.
0: You and me both. Would you, is there, I mean, it's uncertainty. Is that, that's what it is?
3: You know, the CUSMA thing is a really big deal and it's staring at us, where it's imminent now that that deal has to be renegotiated. If it's not, we'll have uncertainty for quite a long time as the deal is renegotiated every year until, I guess, someone changes their mind. Yeah. And then as was pointed out, AI is coming. And that's also a big deal. I mean, right now it's sort of pie in the sky, but, I've just been watching in my own, research ability, what AI has been able to accomplish within the last 6 months. Mm. And I'm amazed. And so this is going to be a real game changer. I mean, the internet was a real game changer. AI is going to be a real game changer. There's going to be a lot of jobs disappearing, jobs being created, a lot of churn in the near future.
0: Armin, last minute to you. Looking into your crystal ball, what do we have to look forward to? If we're looking forward to anything.
4: Right. I chalk me up for number three in uncertainty and the deer being caught in the headlights. But I guess what we can look forward to, guaranteed, is very rich discussions about what is an economy for and who is it for. because that's the moment we are in. And all the shibboleths we've been living with since free trade began with Margaret Thatcher and Ronald Reagan in 1980 and our free trade agreement in 1988, that whole world of growth based on exports has been turned on its head. And so has the world of more markets, less government. We are now, because of population aging and falling birth rates, into a brand new type of world order that is going to require more of us pulling for each other. And whether we do that or not is a test for each one of us.
0: Really good to talk to you all about this. This is bracing, but important. Thank you very much.
4: Thank you.
6: Thank you.
3: Thank you.
0: Charles Ananal is chief economist at Service Credit Union in Calgary. Armin Yalnizian is the Atkinson Fellow on the Future of Workers. She was in Ottawa. And Angela Molino is a professor of economics at the University of Toronto and a fellow at the C.D. Howe Institute. He was in Toronto as well. You're listening to The Current Review on CBC Radio 1. I'm Matt Galloway. For 10 years now, BC's drug crisis has been a public health emergency. And over that time, we have brought you many stories. But this is one you will have not heard before. You are about to meet a man who, aware of some of the realities of this crisis, has carved out a niche, an illegal one, for himself. It is rooted in the understanding that the vast majority of drug-related deaths aren't occurring in Vancouver's notorious downtown east side, but rather among men alone at home. Today, our Radio Canada colleague, Francis Plourde, brings us on an unusual tour, meeting drug users trying to stay safe by relying on a man they call their doctor. Here is Francis's documentary.
7: Sean, may I ask you a question?
8: Yes, certainly.
7: I see that you're doing the back and forth. Is it because of...
8: I've always been fidgety. Yeah, it's nothing... I'm not all sketchy, but I just sometimes my nervousness.
9: Sean, the man in front of me, is visibly agitated. Sitting across from him is a man he calls his doctor.
7: So basically what I've done is I've just, there's two ways to make a shot up.
10: Yeah.
7: Most people will just backfill a rig. However, it can lead to other complications, potentially. Mm. If there's dirt that's in the bag and it's not really getting filtered out.
9: But we're not in a clinic or the doctor's office. We're in Sean's living room. A beer sits on the coffee table. Sean rolls up his sleeve.
7: You already wiped it?
8: Yeah.
7: Okay.
9: As the man approaches and preps him for the injection, identifying the vein,
7: going up here,
9: and cleaning the skin. As the needle pokes his vein, Sean turns his head away.
7: All right.
8: Painless.
7: Except for that flinch that you did.
8: Well,
7: that's normal. Let me know if there's any burning, okay?
9: And that's it. Sean got his fix. Alan, the man he calls his doctor, remains in his living room, cleaning up and making sure his client is all right.
7: Walk it off. Some people get such a rush that they have so much energy that they have to waste it, like, it's immediately because it's so strong.
8: It tingles and, you know, yeah. It's the first, you know, 10 minutes.
9: What I just witnessed is illegal. But this exchange offers a unique window into a world many don't know about. In the midst of the drug crisis, this is how Alan makes money, by providing friends and clients with a fix, while promising a safer way to get high at home. Part of his service includes not only the injection, but the pledge he'll stay for a while, watching for signs of an overdose, psychosis, a stroke or a heart attack, ready to use naloxone or call 911 if he needs to. I ask Alan if he would describe this as a job.
11: Yeah. I mean, I totally think I'm employed by these people, really. I have a few people that I do every day, and then the sporadic people here and there make up the rest of the thing. But the ones that I do every day are, you know, those are my friends.
9: And while he acknowledges his practice is unusual, he says it isn't unique. Alan claims to know others who perform assisted injections for a fee.
11: There's about 10 or 15 that I know of. It's kind of the newest thing that's going on around the community is that people are paying for it because they realize that, you know, it takes time, it takes effort, it's somebody's skill, and they want to make sure that

0: was intrigued. I asked if I could follow him for a day.
1: And we're going to hop in an Uber.
0: He said yes, if we keep his identity and that of his clients a secret. So because of both the legal risks and the stigma, for those reasons, none of the names we use in this documentary are real.
1: I'm going 24/7, depends on who calls, when they call, and that's about it. I've been doing this now for 4 or 5 years. I've had a couple of steady people throughout those years, and then word of mouth has just gotten around and continued to do it.
0: I asked him how he got started. He says it was through a friend of a friend.
1: And that person knew of somebody who was looking for a steady doctor.
0: In his circles, people call him the doctor.
1: Let me know him.
0: And what he does, doctoring.
1: So we're just going to wait for the Uber here.
0: For the record, Alan has no such training. What he does, he learned over the years, injecting himself, injecting friends, using Google, and he says, reading research papers.
1: Whenever anybody wants me to stop by or to doctor them, they'll either book me in advance or...
0: Alan is an addict. He talks openly about it. And while on the job, he says he makes sure he's not on anything.
1: Sometimes I don't.
2: Okay, and you have a big backpack right now.
1: Yeah.
2: What do you carry with you when you're on duty?
1: Mostly harm reduction. So rigs, needles, water, wipes, gloves, any sanitation stuff. Anything to keep it clean. And
2: you have naloxone with you?
1: Yes, I do. Yeah. I don't do very many people with fentanyl, thankfully, because that's kind of unfortunate. But the ones that I do, I make sure to have naloxone, more naloxone on me, just because it's a higher risk, of course. I wonder if this is our Uber. It must be.
0: As we're getting in the car,
1: thank you.
0: Alan explains to me that he crosses a line that safe consumption sites like Vancouver's Insight won't even cross.
1: Yeah, so like Insight and stuff like that, they have nurses there that will help, but they're not allowed to push in for you, I think. They're not allowed to actually administer. And I mean, if the person does overdose, what do you do? If you're the one who pushed it in, you're kind of responsible for it. and so, I mean, there's a trust both ways for it, for me at least, where I trust my guys are knowing what they can take, what they can handle, and because ideally it's their stuff and what they want. I have no problems making it up for them and administering it for them. And I mean, I'll never hesitate ever to call paramedics or anybody else that's needed in a case that something does happen. Mm-hmm. And it is a concern for me because most of my guys are older. So, I mean, risk of heart attack right away is probably the big one.
0: On an average day, Alan says that he performs between 3 and 12 visits. To be clear here, Alan tells me he does not provide the drugs. He says he's not a drug dealer. But by injecting people for money, is definitely operating outside the law. He charges $20 a shot, plus the cost of the ride if he has to go far. A small fee, he says, to prevent a deadly overdose. Last year alone, up to 6,000 people in Canada died of an overdose. Most of them were men, consuming alone, and Alan makes sure that his clients are not.
1: My whole thing is the risk of accidental overdose. So cross-contamination, getting mixed in with any other stuff. But I'm always right there beside them for at least 15, 20 minutes after they do the shot. Because I know that I'm still technically responsible for that. I just don't want them using alone. Right here is good. Thank you so much.
3: Thank you.
1: Cheers.
0: We're making our way to Sean's. Alan can visit him up to 3 times on a regular night.
1: Have a good day, bud.
0: Sean lives in a core by himself with his cats.
1: Hello.
4: Hi, man.
0: He is in his 50s. At work and among friends, few people would suspect he struggles with addiction.

0: extra water, beer, wine?
1: No, I'm good. No.
2: Okay. This is the man you heard at the beginning of the story.
3: My partner passed away 2 years ago, and I just started using again.
1: Oh, I'm sorry.
3: Yeah, thank you. And yeah, it's just, it's an escape. So, you know, I'm a light drinker. I smoke cigarettes, but meth is my drug of choice. It's affordable compared to like cocaine. It's a lot more affordable. And but I still function, go to work mostly every day.
2: And what does like the methamphetamines, like how does it help?
3: Just the pain. You know, financial and many, you know, just hides everything. But I know it's a mask.
2: And having someone with you when you consume and to help you injecting, what's the benefit for you?
3: Oh, health. You get terrible infections. People that don't know what they're doing. It's totally worth the cost. So this is great. It's important because it costs the system tenfold. Doctor visits, the medicine, you name it.
2: After Alan makes sure Sean is okay, Alan and I make our way to his next client.
4: Like, he'll call me once, sometimes twice a day. And sometimes I have to like be discreet about it. Because the people that are coming to see him don't know that he does it.
5: Most of my clients are older gentlemen who have had families and careers and lives and are still well known in the community. We're not all like downtown Eastside. I'm not. I don't feel like I belong there. I love the people there. Don't get me wrong. I love them. I feel their pain. I feel their hurt. I want to help them all. But I don't fit in.
2: Over the years, Alan says that he's doctored all kinds of people you would not imagine are addicts.
5: I have had people with multi-million-dollar homes call me to go and doctor them. I've had people who have had very successful careers, still in their careers. In a different city, I had a neurosurgeon who I would inject. Not very often, granted, but still, like, this is, it's everywhere. We all know somebody.
2: Legal and addiction experts I talked to suggest the fact that Alan earns money by assisting people with injections just shows the magnitude of the drug crisis.
5: I think that anybody who realistically thinks that we can squash all the drugs out there is unrealistic.
2: Alan refuses to teach people to inject themselves, out of fear they'd use alone. But you also get a sense that part of him is conflicted.
5: If they wouldn't be using without me being there, that sucks. But it's good at the same time, because then they're not trying to do it themselves. They're not hurting themselves. They're not risking themselves. So do I feel like I'm enabling some of them? Yes, absolutely. Do I feel like they would damage themselves more if I wasn't doing it? Yes, absolutely. But it doesn't necessarily mean that I wish that they were doing it. Some of them do it for the wrong reasons. Some of them do it for enjoyment. Some of them do it to hide and to cover. And those are the ones that really make you sad. You know, there are people that I've said no to because I think they've gone a little too far. And I hope that they take that as lovingly and caringly as they possibly can, because I don't want them to do it. And if I don't want them to do it, that's a big statement.
1: Where are we going now?
4: Now we're going up to Granville Street.
1: Okay.
4: So it's a nice walk. And we'll be going to see a gentleman there. Very good friend of mine, probably one of my best friends.
1: Okay, so he gave you a call while we were at the other place?
4: Yeah.
6: Hello.
4: Glenn.
2: Michael is 66, he's an artist, and has been living with HIV for about 40 years.
0: I have a neurological disorder like Parkinson's. Okay. There's no cure for it, so it creates a lot of anxiety throughout the day.
2: For Michael, using meth is not so much about chasing a high, he says. It's more about seeking relief.
0: It took away the pain. It took away the my care of what other people think. It took away my anxiety. I'm curious. There should be advocates for people who know medications work for them, so they wouldn't have to go to street drugs. I told my doctor, I'm going to buy my drugs on the street. And she replied, shrug.
2: You wouldn't consider yourself an addict?
0: No. I don't need... There's been times I've gone without it for week, 2 weeks, or whatever, and I'm fine, but I still have it. My disorder, which bothers me, and just eventually just catches up. And
2: do you mind if I keep recording while you're doing it?
4: Yeah, that's fine.
6: So I usually always try and do it as clean and safely as I can. You want to go on that side?
0: Yeah.
6: Okay, fine.
0: Yeah. He's always concerned. He won't. If he's going to do it with you, he'll make sure he does you first, so you're safe and watches you for a while. And it's security. Security, well, it makes you feel safe.
6: Phone. I got everything. You have everything?
2: Yeah.
6: We'll see you later.
2: Our next stop is the home of Alan's very first client.
6: Okay, so we'll shut up.
2: Before we enter, Steve asks that we don't record.
6: If that's okay.
2: Until he gets his dose for the day. Steve lives in Vancouver's West End, not far from Stanley Park, in a building with young families and long-term residents. I ask him if anyone knows about his drug use.
7: No. I'm in the banking industry. There's no way that would fly.
2: He's been an addict for more than 20 years, but he keeps it a secret from most of his friends and colleagues.
7: Oh my God, no. It started when I started snorting meth in up my nose. I snorted it. Yeah. And it was amazing because I could so much more energy. Holy Christ. I stay up all night. I could do anything. And I thought, this is cool. I'm going to just definitely have to have this in my life.
2: How often do you consume?
7: Every day. Every day.
2: Steve has been paying for Alan's services for more than 4 years.
7: He helps me with my addiction to methamphetamine. He's my doctor. I don't want to use this alone. I don't know how to do it. I don't know how to I don't know how to inject myself, and I don't want to hurt myself.
2: After so many years, most of his veins, even on his hands, are scarred by the constant use of needles.
7: Yeah, the veins become tough.
6: They do become tough. Veins will spiral as their own defense mechanism kind of thing. Today we went in the leg, which is normally not recommended. However, for him, it's kind of where we're at with it.
2: Doctors warn that depending where an injection takes place, there are risks of things like hitting arteries, causing nerve damage, blood clots, or infection. But Steve trusts Alan.
7: There's nowhere to go to get help from a nurse or any of these other conventional places because it's drugs and it's so frowned upon. And people need someone they can go to that can help them. And we just call him doctor because, you know, he's going to help me achieve my goal, what I set out to do. And that is to, you know, get, it's not even get high. It's just to, yeah, it is to get high. Yeah, to get high. Jesus.
4: How many doctors did you have over the years?
7: I've had 1, 2, 3.
4: Three doctors.
7: Four doctors.
4: Yeah.
2: For Steve, the arrangement is a win-win. It helps Alan earn money, and it helps him control his drug use.
7: Yeah, self-imposed because I don't want to be out of control.
4: Yeah.
7: If it costs me any more a day, then I can't afford it. Then that keeps me in line.
4: Right.
6: And it's not like I'm ever going to turn away anybody just because they can't afford it either. You know, it has become a business for me, but still, at the same time, it's more about health and safety and making sure that they're not using alone.
2: I asked Steve about why he doesn't go to one of the government-sanctioned safe consumption sites in Vancouver, like Insight.
7: I've never gone to Insight.
6: I could never picture anybody like you at Insight.
7: No. I've never been to Insight. I've heard nothing but good stuff about them, but yeah, I don't know. I just don't want to be seen. I don't want to be seen as one of those people.
6: Right. So there's the stigma.
7: Absolutely. Yeah, of course.
2: What do you think people get wrong?
7: If there's any misconceptions, you mean?
2: Yeah.
7: That we collectively, I suppose, are degenerates. We all are people. We all are human. We all have feelings. We all have emotions, and we all count. We're somebody's brother, sister, you know, father, whatever. We're all human, right? So, yeah. Judgment hurts.
8: Okay, nice to meet you.
2: Well, thank you. As we leave Steve, Alan explains to me that his role, it's not so much about injecting a substance. It's about preserving dignity, he says. For him, it's also a way to control his own addiction and find purpose in the process.
9: If you need to come back for anything, let me know.
6: For people to call me doctor, it's hilarious. And at the same time, it's very endearing to me, I guess, because they trust me. And that's a big thing. So, and I've always wanted to be trusted in the full capability I can be. I've been asked by people like, well, what if somebody dies? And I've heard of people who have had people die doing it. And it's one of those things that I, knock on wood, hope it never happens to me. But if it came down to somebody did pass away and something happened and a family member took me to court, I'd go to court. Absolutely. I'm responsible.
2: Multiple times when I followed him, I asked Alan about the legal risks. But I kept wondering, did he really know what he was risking if someone died or was injured while he was injecting them?
10: You could make sure his mic is like just about this far away from your mouth.
2: So a few weeks later, my producer Joan and I, we invited Alan to our studios at the CBC.
5: So is the sound is okay?
10: I think so.
2: He admitted the experience was weird, but he didn't shy away from my questions. You know, let's talk about the legality of what you're doing. What's your understanding?
5: My understanding is that I'm at fault. If anything goes wrong, I can be implicated very badly. Socially, justicely, or whatever. I can have the book thrown at me pretty bad, I'm assuming.
2: We can talk about that, because I mentioned to you I spoke to two legal experts, not to scare you, just to
5: because
2: we were curious. We knew it was illegal.
5: Yeah.
2: And, you know, without an exemption, like a site for assisted injection, the risks include like being prosecuted for possession, drug trafficking because of the transfer of a substance.
5: Yep.
2: It could be also accusations of administering a noxious substance.
5: Yes.
2: That's up to 14 years. Assault, involuntary manslaughter if the person dies.
5: Yep.
2: So, you know, it could be 10 years to life in prison for manslaughter. Yep. Did you expect that? And what are your thoughts on that?
5: That's big. That is really big. And I really, really hope that it would never come down to anything like that. But if it did, that's on me.
2: Do you think those would be unfair as
5: I do think that they're a little unfair. Absolutely. I mean, I'm not going at this in any malicious intent at all. And I know damn well that I would definitely get a really, really good lawyer who would fight tooth and nail for me. Because I just don't have that in me to see that happen. Like, I would do anything for any of my guys. I would, if I had to take a bullet for one of them, I would. You know, I just don't see myself being prosecuted based on a wrongdoing. Because I don't think that I'm doing wrong. I know it's wrong, but I don't feel like it should be wrong. However, I don't find too many people who want that kind of blood on their hands either way. You know, every time you go to a different job, there's the potential of the person dying. And that's stressful. And there's not too many people who would do that day in, day out.
11: That documentary was produced by Roger Canada's Francis Pluard with Joan Weber of the CBC Audio Documentary Unit. You're listening to The Current Review on CBC Radio 1. I'm Matt Galloway. This, right now, is a very good time to be a Scottish soccer fan.
12: There's McLean. He's going to shoot.
11: Absolutely astonishing indeed. For the first time in 28 years, Scotland is headed to the World Cup. And while it is certainly a time to celebrate, Scottish fans making the trek across the pond will have to do that without one of their most iconic meals.
13: This isn't just tradition being ignored. It's regulation gone mad. But Simon Howie are offering the land of opportunity a real opportunity. They're leading the charge to make haggis legal again. So come on, Scotland, get signing, get sharing. Let's make haggis legal again.
11: Make haggis legal again. Whether you love it or perhaps are repulsed by it, the fully authentic version of the quintessentially Scottish dish is actually technically illegal in both the U.S. and Canada. Simon Howie is a butcher, founder of Simon Howie Foods, and is hoping to get that changed in time for the World Cup. He's in Dunning, Scotland. For people who may not have tasted this dish before, can you just very briefly describe what haggis is?
14: Yeah, it's a super nutritious dish. It's full of meat. It's got cereal, seasoning, and a very tasty. It looks like ground beef when it's sitting on your plate. It looks like what we call mince, or you call ground beef in North America.
11: And so why would such a thing, as delicious as it may be, because you might be kind of not telling the full story, why would such a thing be banned in the United States and Canada?
14: Yeah, because in the early 70s, someone in the wisdom in the US and Canada decided that the ingredients of the product were banned from coming in. So inside the meat products that make up haggis are shoulder meat, so the shoulder of the lamb, and also beef fat, but also it has heart, liver, and lungs in it as well. So it's not for everyone, but seriously, it's a very, very nice dish and eaten in big volumes in the UK. And a lot of people from North America who come to Scotland really enjoy haggis as well.
11: I have enjoyed haggis and I had no idea that it was illegal. Have I been breaking the law this whole time?
14: Not, depends where you're eating it. There may be products imported to Canada and the US which don't have those cuts of meat in it. Mm. So it won't really taste like a proper haggis. But could be legal. So what we're really saying is, look, come on, people in the Western world are all eating haggis except for Canada and the US. So let's make haggis legal again. It's a really nice time in Scotland. Another, as you said, quintessential thing is that the Scottish football team, which is, you know, we're a big, big supporter of our national team, as all countries are. And it's a really good opportunity to have a light-hearted, tongue-in-cheek go at Mr. Trump. You know, you couldn't have a better president to have a bit of fun with. He's 50% Scottish himself. His mother was from the island of Stornoway, the town of Stornoway in Lewis, I believe, on the west coast of Scotland. And so there's probably been no better time for them to say, come on, This is silly. Let's get this reversed.
11: Is there a way to get around this? I mean, if you don't have sheep lung in haggis, is it really haggis then?
14: No, I don't think it is. Yeah. No, it wouldn't be. It's not the real thing. So we think that's ridiculous because we're all eating it and we're all fine. And that they eat lots of other things in the US and Canada that are broadly similar. So why not haggis?
11: You've said this is regulation gone mad.
14: Yeah, I think it is. I mean, to be fair, at the time, someone decided that there was some kind of risk of eating lungs. What it was at the time, I can't tell you. I was 4 years old at the time. So it's not something I can really answer, but it just hasn't been on the agenda. You'll notice that this year, when the King went to visit the US, he did a good job in having them reverse tariffs on Scotch whiskey. Mm. Our own First Minister, John Swinney, did a good job on that as well. And all of a sudden, Scotch whiskey is moving back and forward between the countries now without any tariffs. So that's good. And we could see something along that line with the haggis. We'd be delighted. There are 25 million people of Scottish extraction in the US. So we think that many of them would enjoy a haggis.
11: Make haggis legal again. I mean, MHLA. It doesn't roll off the tongue like MAGA, but you could put it on a hat, right?
14: Yeah, we have done. Yeah, so we've got hats and scarves and flags and all kinds of things to give to the supporters as they go over. As I said, look, come on, we're having a bit of fun and enjoying the opportunity to shout about it. It gives profile to our business and to the product, and you just never know.
11: Maybe get it on the plate of Donald Trump. Who knows? He likes to eat all sorts of things, right?
14: He does. He does like to eat all sorts of things. Yeah. He likes a burger, so this is akin to a burger in a way.
11: What is it like in Scotland? The Tartan Army is one of the great supporting nations, right? And,
14: yes.
11: And Scottish fans have been waiting for this. You said for 28 years, the fans are wild wherever they go. What is it like in the week and a bit before the World Cup?
14: There's a lot of anticipation, as you would. I think that we're every bit as passionate as the great footballing nations, as the Brazils or any of these other countries that absolutely love soccer. And we are fired up for this. I'm old enough to remember when Scotland got into every World Cup, mm-hmm. 1972, 76, these famous escapades that didn't always go very well. But on many occasions, Scotland accounted themselves extremely well. Some of the best players in the UK were Scottish.
11: Do you think you have is there the possibility of getting this dish on the menu by the time the World Cup wraps up? Maybe not by the time it starts, but the tournament goes on for many weeks.
14: There's a possibility. Yeah. There's a possibility. Let's see what happens, and we'll be banging the door down. So fingers crossed.
11: Simon, good to talk to you as always. My stomach is rumbling now. I don't know if that's...
14: You too, man.
11: Yeah. Simon Howie is the founder of Simon Howie Foods. It includes a couple of butcher shops. He is pushing to make haggis legal again in North America, United States and Canada. He was in Dunning, Scotland. That's all the time we have for the Current Review. My name is Matt Galloway. Thanks for listening.

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1: Feel that? That's the thrill of the Northern Super League. 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From coast to coast, Canada's first professional women's soccer league is bringing the heat. 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
3: From CBC News, the world is sour. I'm Neil Kumar. A U.S. Army Apache helicopter gunship has gone down near the Strait of Hormuz. President Donald Trump says the two crew members on board were safely rescued. Donald Trump says that a report is expected to be issued today. It's not clear what brought the Apache helicopter down. Meantime, U.S. President Donald Trump insists that Israel's prime minister did not defy his order to hold off from striking Iran on Monday. Trump says the missiles were already fired off when he told Benjamin Netanyahu not to respond to Tehran's attacks. Iran and Israel have now halted strikes against each other, but have warned they could resume hostilities. Trump says the negotiations for peace talks continue.
4: We have ongoing negotiations in Iran and with Iran, and that hasn't stopped. And we could have at least an idea by one or two days from now, but I think it's going well. The blockade continues to hold 100%. Nothing is getting through our blockade. No oil, no income, no nothing. Nothing's getting through the blockade.
3: Tehran threatened severe measures against Israel if there were further attacks, including in Lebanon, where Israel is fighting Hezbollah. Despite this, Lebanon says renewed Israeli strikes have killed seven people. The artificial intelligence company known as OpenAI has announced plans to raise money on the stock market for the first time. The firm, which makes the ChatGPT chatbot, did not give a time frame for when this could happen. Also, the company did not provide any figures. In the Philippines, a search and rescue operation is underway after a powerful earthquake. It struck off the coast of the island of Mindanao, just as kids returned to school from a two-month break. At least 35 people were killed and more than 200 were injured. Sasha Petrusik has more.
5: In an elementary schoolyard at the southern tip of the Philippines, children hold each other tightly, assembled to celebrate the first day of school, but crying as the ground beneath them slides back and forth. No one was injured here, but dozens of others weren't as lucky. As the 7.8 magnitude quake hit, many of the dead and injured were caught up in landslides triggered by the tremor or trapped in collapsed buildings. The Philippines sits on the edge of the so-called Ring of Fire, making it prone to powerful earthquakes, stronger than magnitude 7 every year or two. Philippine President Ferdinand Marcos Jr. issued a statement online emphasizing the safety of children, declaring that the national government will not leave Mindanao behind. Sasha Petrusik, CBC News, Toronto.
3: In western Manitoba, flash flooding has left a small town with no way in or out. All the roads in and out of Minitonas are closed due to water or washouts. While there are no reports of serious injuries, property damage is extensive. Barley Kivas reports.
6: Water laps at a highway east of Minitonas, a town of about 500 on the north slope of the Duck Mountains in western Manitoba. Early Monday, storm water flowing down the hills turned two creeks into raging rivers. One of them carved a 25-meter channel across Ian McKay's yard.
7: The waves were so big when they were going through my yard, like four-foot rollers. And if you would have went whitewater rafting and paid for that, what you could have rode across my yard, you'd have been happy.
6: McKay had to drive heavy machinery to his farmhouse at 3 a.m. to rescue his wife. They returned to find their yard destroyed and mud on the main floor of their home. The province says everyone in town is safe, even though the roads are out, the natural gas is off, and most homes remain without power. Ian's son, Mark McKay, a volunteer firefighter, was among crews out checking on neighbors. He says he's never seen anything like this flood.
8: It was just an absolute raging current going everywhere and going over every road.
6: While the water in Minnetonka is receding, emergency management crews are heading to the town to assess the damage and figure out how to get food to people in the suddenly isolated community. Lisa Naylor is Manitoba's infrastructure minister.
9: Could be the same way it happens in other remote communities. Sometimes food is dropped in by helicopter.
6: There's more flooding on the way elsewhere in this valley. Sandbagging started late Monday in the nearby larger town of Swan River. Bart Lekivas, CBC News.
10: And now the BC forecast on the north coast. A chance of showers Tuesday with a high of 14. Highs reaching 22 with some sunshine and a chance of showers in the Peace. In the central interior, including Prince George, a chance of showers as well with a high of 14. Highs to 15 with showers and a risk of thunderstorms in the Kootenays. In the southern interior, including Kelowna, a high of 17 with showers and a risk of thunderstorms as well. And for Metro Vancouver, Greater Victoria, and the Fraser Valley, a chance of showers Tuesday with highs around 16.
11: Across four continents and 13 countries, the world's most elite athletes will compete in intense high-level events in the Diamond League. 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
13: Taking you all the way from 20 to the top. Number 1.
15: This was the number one song from last week. Yes, that is American mega pop star Olivia Rodrigo with her latest number one hit called Drop Dead. Will she be able to stay alive long enough to hang on to number one for 2 weeks straight on this chart? You will need to stick with me until the end of the show to find out. Over the course of the next hour, you are going to hear three debut songs entering your countdown, including a hot new one from Baby No Money. Plus, you will hear which song is the highest jumper on the chart, which song received the most online votes this past week, as well as charting songs from Good Kid, Logan Richard, Gorillaz, Somersets, and more. And here is how your top 20 works. We keep track of Canadian streaming numbers and radio spins every week, and we count up all of your votes that come in to cbcmusic.ca/top20vote, and that helps us determine the order of the songs that you're about to enjoy. And all of this new music can also be heard on Mornings, Drive, and After Dark on CBC Music. So let's get your countdown started with a hot new song from Vancouver rocker Jimmy, J-I-M-I. And if you're a Toronto Blue Jays fan, you might already know this song because Leather Jacket has become the Jays' official home run anthem. So cool. Leather Jacket by Jimmy knocks it out of the park on this week's CBC Music Top 20 at number 20.

Well, that is our second debut this week. It comes courtesy of Vancouver internet electro pop rap fan choice Juno star Baby No Money. That track is called Round and Round, and Baby No Money's music is taking him round and round the continent and the world. This summer, he plays both Bonnaroo and Lollapalooza music festivals. Round and Round by Baby No Money busts into your countdown at number 19. And if you want to help out either of those songs by Baby No Money or that home run anthem by Jimmy to climb up this chart, you can do so by voting for them now at cbcmusic.ca/top20vote. That's where you can check out all the songs hoping to break into this chart as well. I see that Begonia and Adria Kane both have songs in the wings that they're hoping to see get some chart action soon. But right now, up next, it's our third debut this week. It comes courtesy of Josiah and the Bonnevilles out of the mountains of Tennessee. The new record is called As Is. It's on Rounder, and that is where you will find this next song called Going Gone. It enters your countdown at number 18.

0: gonna sell your heart.
1: All right, that country tinge pop song debuted on last week's Countdown. Lots of hooks in that one. It's new music from Oakville, Ontario singer Andrew Lee. It's called Tell My Lips. And this week it climbs three spots to Kiss number 17. Andrew Lee is really interesting. She's a very successful behind-the-scenes songwriter for stars like Lady Gaga, Nicki Minaj, Kelly Clarkson, and others. But she kind of got burnt out on the business, moved back home, became an independent artist, all while nursing something she has called a fame wound. I'm Grant Lawrence. This is the CBC Music Top 20. And if you could watch my lips, you would see them saying, we need to move quickly if we want to get you to the top on time. So here's your quick spin through this week's songs, coming in at 16 to 14.
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1: All right, still to come, number one. So the big question this week is, will Olivia Rodrigo and her massive hit Drop Dead, which includes references to a Cure song and shoutouts to Japan and the Palace of Versailles, where the video for the song was actually filmed, will Drop Dead be able to kill it at number one on this chart for 2 weeks straight? Or will The Strokes or Good Kid or Gorillaz have the oomph to dethrone Olivia Rodrigo? You will need to stick around with me until the end of the hour to find out. But right now, up next, it is the new single from American soul singers The Womack Sisters. Now, if that name sounds familiar, yeah, it is the same family lineage as soul legends Bobby Womack and Cecil and Linda Womack. Climbing up three spots to roll right into number 13, this is Chauffeur by The Womack Sisters on your CBC Music Top 20.

All right, that is the latest from Somersets out of Ottawa. Love that song. It's the title track from their latest album, that one, Million Dollar Ticket, produced by Jim Bryson, also from Ottawa. Million Dollar Ticket is my favorite song.

Andy broke Michael Jackson's record for the most number ones on the Billboard Hot 100. And of course, he's Canadian. So when will we finally hear Drake on the CBC Music Top 20? Thank you very much for that, Sean in Richmond. Yeah, amazing records broken by Drake. I guess releasing three albums at once is a good strategy. He kind of topped Bieber there, who released two albums last year. And yes, you should be hearing one of those new songs by Drake on the Top 20 very soon. Thanks for that note, that email again, top20@cbc.ca. Now up next, it's the latest single from Shub. If you are anywhere near Toronto, you can catch him live June 6th at the Luminato Festival and in Vancouver at the FIFA Fan Festival on July 2nd. Shub's new single features Sebastian Gaskin on vocals. It's called I Know. This week, it climbs a big four spots to take number 11 on your CBC Music Top 20.

0: All right, smooth sounds on that one. That is Shub out of Ontario, Sebastian Gaskin out of Manitoba. That was their collaboration called I Know. This week, it's up 4 spots to take number 11. I'm Grant Lawrence, and I know you've heard this from me before, but this week we are very tight on time for the countdown. So we better get hustling, or my producer might blow a gasket. I mean gasket. Sorry for the shove. I mean flub. Here is your quick zip through this week's songs coming in at 10 to 6.
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0: No Springtime from Alison Russell, Joy Ladakoon, and Julie Williams sprouts up 2 spots to take number 10.

to number 9 with Time Machine. Maybe I'll ride through mountains over mayhem. Now I wonder what I might do. Blowing up 3 spots to fill up number 8, it's Water from Wolf Castle and Jamila.

down one spot, its tears won't lie. This glorious song from Scotland's Brooke Combe, it's now at number 7. Fill in the blanks from Nova Scotia's Joel Plaskett Emergency.

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1: All right, if you want to see any of those tracks climb this chart, you should turn that Brooke Combs song around. Our polls are open now, so you can have your say by voting at cbcmusic.ca/top20vote. We are getting you closer and closer to number one, so let's get you into the top five with this absolutely stunning new track from Gorillaz. And hey, is it too early to ask, what are you doing for Halloween? I only bring it up because Gorillaz will be wrapping up their 2026 North American tour on Halloween night with a massive arena show in Seattle with Deltron 3030 opening. How many gorilla suits do you think will be in the crowd? Shout out to Ivan the Gorilla from Tacoma. Orange County by Gorillaz swings up five spots to crack your top five at number five on your CBC Music Top 20. You know that.

receiving the most online votes this past week. That is the latest from Prince Edward Island singer Logan Richard. It's called Yet to Let Me Down, and he didn't. Last weekend at the East Coast Music Awards, Logan Richard won Best Solo Performer of the Year, so congrats to him. This week, his sweet song climbs three spots to take a very impressive number four. And you can catch Logan Richard live all over the place this summer, from Wolfville, Nova Scotia to Hinton, Alberta, and a special Canada Day performance in his hometown of Charlottetown. I'm Grant Lawrence, way out in Vancouver. Now let's get you into our hotly contested, very tight top three this week with the latest single from Toronto band Good Kid. Tea Leaves is a quirky song, and it climbs up two spots to slide into number three on your CBC Music Top 20.

That's Tea Leaves by Good Kid. This week, it's number 3. Now up next, it's our highest jumper on the chart this week out of New York City. It's journeyman alt rockers, The Strokes. The band's new album was produced by Rick Rubin, and as you're about to hear, yes, Rick has an auto-tuner. Move over, Cher. Don't miss The Strokes' Canadian dates in Toronto, June 21st at the RBC Amphitheater, and Vancouver on August 27th at Rogers Arena. The last time I saw The Strokes was in Rogers Arena, March 5th, 2020, with the opening band Always. And that was, what, just 5 or 6 days before the global pandemic shutdown. So it was a bit of a surreal show, to say the least. The Strokes' new single, Going Shopping, jumps a massive 7 spots this week to number 2.

0: All right, we counted Canadian streaming numbers and radio spins along with all of your votes. And now taking the top spot this week, it is Olivia Rodrigo again. And the new album isn't even out yet. It's called You Look Pretty Sad for a Girl So In Love, which is a mouthful, and it's out on June 12th. And I would say that the lead up to this record could not be going any better than it already is, but Drop Dead by Olivia Rodrigo continues to be your number one song for a second week in a row, right here on your CBC Music Top 20.
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0: Yes, that is Olivia Rodrigo with Drop Dead. Your number one song again on the CBC Music Top 20. And that was your CBC Music Top 20 for the week of June 4th, 2026. 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I'm Grant Lawrence. Meet you next week at the top.
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6: A group of mayors say Mark Carney should treat solving homelessness as a nation-building project. And London, Ontario's mayor, Josh Morgan, says that will mean spending about $3.5 billion a year.
7: From CBC News, the world is sour. I'm Neil Kumar. An Apache helicopter gunship from the United States has been brought down near the Strait of Hormuz. President Donald Trump says there were two crew members on board who were rescued safely.
8: The pilots are fine, yeah.
9: And what,
8: nobody injured.
7: And a report is expected to be issued today. It's not clear at this time how the Apache helicopter was brought down. In western Manitoba, officials in Swan Valley are asking the province to send helicopters to rescue people stranded by flash flooding. A state of emergency was declared after an overnight storm on Monday that knocked out power and flooded roads and highways. Michelle McDougall has more on the conditions.
10: I'm here on Highway 10, almost at Minutonis, the hardest hit community. The wind is very strong, at times creating white caps on land that was dry just days ago. I spoke with a farmer who said he just started seeding and now his fields are underwater.
11: We're seeing lots of water and lots of erosion on the properties, on the fields, and yeah, it's really bad out here at the moment.
10: On the highway, water is still running. In some areas, there's no line between the ditches and the road. There are areas where the water is receding, but that's leaving behind clumps of dried mud, branches, and grass. At this point, the roads into Minutonis are either washed out or underwater, making access to the town difficult, if not impossible. Michelle McDougall, CBC News, near Swan Valley.
7: In the Philippines, at least 35 people are dead following a tragic earthquake off the coast of Mindanao Island. Thousands of kilometers away, Newfoundland and Labrador's Filipino community is witnessing the destruction from their screens. Maddie Ryan reports.
12: Something really heartbreaking to see.
13: 19-year-old Gian Albino is describing the devastation he's seeing unfold close to home in the southern Philippines, caused by a 7.8 magnitude earthquake Monday morning. Schools have been damaged, infrastructure destroyed, and Albino's favorite fast food restaurants crumbled. He moved to St. John's, Newfoundland with his parents in 2024, one of nearly a million Filipinos living in Canada, a community he says has been helpful in troubling times.
12: We are united.
13: That's a sentiment Erwin Ponce lives by. He founded Happy Valley Goose Bay Labrador's Filipino Association in 2019.
14: Whenever this happens in the Philippines, like natural disasters, the Filipino community in Labrador are very active with fundraising.
13: Some of those fundraisers have already started, and Ponce is hopeful those outside of the Filipino community will lend a helping hand too. Maddie Ryan, CBC News, St. John's.
7: We will soon learn more about the government's plan to keep kids under 16 off social media. The Globe and Mail is reporting that a ban will be introduced on Wednesday as part of an online harms bill. Deanna Sumanik-Johnson tells us more.
9: I have talked to parents who have been petitioning for this kind of a ban for years now. They say the harm to young people's mental health has been well documented and that the government has to put some guardrails on these platforms in much the same way that we limit young people's consumption of alcohol or tobacco. So then once Australia actually brought in its own ban in December of last year, I think the pressure increased on the Canadian government. And then this spring, Manitoba announced its intent to ban social media for users under 16. And many provinces started saying, hey, we'll follow suit if the federal government does something first. So there was that internal pressure too. While some families and experts we spoke to in Australia told me that the ban was on the whole working, we did learn that for many teens, it was all too easy to bypass.
15: Deanna Sumanik-Johnson, CBC News, Toronto.
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0: And now the BC forecast on the north coast. A chance of showers Tuesday with a high of 14. Highs reaching 22 with some sunshine and a chance of showers in the Peace. In the central interior, including Prince George, a chance of showers as well with a high of 14. Highs to 15 with showers and a risk of thunderstorms in the Kootenays. In the southern interior, including Kelowna, a high of 17 with showers and a risk of thunderstorms as well. And for Metro Vancouver, Greater Victoria, and the Fraser Valley, a chance of showers Tuesday with highs around 16.
1: Hello, I'm Neil Kirksall.
2: Good evening, I'm Chris Howden. This is As It Happens, the Midnight Edition. Tonight,
1: things that go bump in the Unite. Opposition leader Pierre Poilievre makes his case for Alberta to remain in Canada and says Liberal governments should shoulder the blame for increasing separatist sentiment in the province where he grew up.
2: A long way from homes. The mayor of London, Ontario, tells us why he believes the feds should treat addressing homelessness as a nation-building project and fund it accordingly.
1: It's been a long road, and it still is. A Michigan State Highway is renamed in honor of a regiment of Indigenous soldiers who fought in the Civil War when they weren't even considered U.S. citizens.
2: A government cover-up. British Prime Minister Keir Starmer gives tech companies 3 months to roll out features that would stop children from seeing or sending explicit material online.
1: Reaching for the star, a Mohawk flight attendant tells us about getting ready to work on what she thought would be another routine commercial flight, and then learning that Rihanna would be on board.
2: And a pair of aces. We'll hear from two Liverpudlian golfing buddies whose incredible feats on the course defied 17 million to one odds. As it happens, the Monday edition, radio that knows they were not teed off after they teed off.

0: Pierre Poilievre says he understands why some Albertans are frustrated. But today, with a referendum looming, the Conservative leader made his case for why the province should stay in Canada.
1: We don't need a different country in Alberta. We need different government policies in Ottawa. Restoring affordable homes and food, unblocking resources, pipelines, respecting firearms owners, locking up criminals, relieving taxpayers, respecting provincial autonomy and personal freedom, unlocking free enterprise. We know these are the things that Albertans have been demanding. 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Lock arms with steel workers in Hamilton and Sault Ste. Marie to eliminate the industrial carbon tax. Lock arms with Toronto communities for tougher criminal justice laws to end the wave of violence and theft that has washed over their communities and ours. Lock arms with Indigenous hunters and rural communities across the country so that we can end the gun grab. Lock arms with Quebec to restore constitutional autonomy of the provinces so Albertans can make decisions for themselves on things like immigration. Locking arms with other provinces is a practical, realistic path to a stronger Alberta within a united Canada.
0: That was Pierre Poilievre kicking off a cross-Alberta campaign in Calgary today, trying to convince people in the province to reject separation from Canada. Greg McLean is the Conservative MP for Calgary Centre. We reached him in Calgary.
2: Greg McLean, you were in that room today. There was applause there, perhaps not surprisingly. When you left, though, what is your sense of how Calgarians, your constituents, are feeling about Pierre Poilievre's message?
3: Well, the message he delivered today was spot on. It was an excellent speech. Even around the table, I had a little bite to eat before I had to run. But everybody said it was a 10 out of 10 as far as a speech goes. The tone was right. The history brought into the equation was right. The venue, of course, is the Legion downtown. And think about what that means, how many Albertans have gone to serve Canada overseas, and some of them pay the ultimate price. So it was a solemn message, a very sincere message about what Canada means and how we're all hold together coast to coast and why we have to continue that.
2: Pierre Poilievre placed a lot of the blame, most of it, for the separatist sentiment in Alberta at the feet of past Liberal governments, but the current one as well. How much responsibility do you feel as a Conservative MP that the federal government bears for this referendum talk and the situation the province is in?
3: And it was in my speech, I think more so than it was in Pierre. I think Pierre's was very clear about what we have to continue to build in Canada. It was a very, very positive message. I would say that it is very clear what's happened over the last 11 years has exacerbated strain between the two levels of government and making sure that we actually function in the lanes that the Constitution, and Pierre referred to the first Constitution, the British North America Act, in how this country was supposed to govern itself. And that is something that that has not been adhered to well in the last 11 years of Liberal government.
2: The Prime Minister has a majority now, as you well know. We're likely to not to see a federal election for several years, 2029. This is a government that is trying to make inroads, or appearing to, with Premier Danielle Smith. The MOU, of course, we've talked about on our program as well. What kind of argument are you making to constituents who might be talking about separation that's not dependent on the Liberals being defeated in Ottawa?
3: So I just spent the whole day yesterday, and the leader, Pierre Poilievre, came out and joined me for a while as well in the streets. We have a Lilac Fest in Calgary, and a lot of people are coming and talking about the issue. And it's downtown Calgary. I mean, it is full of people that are most of the conversations I have are about how do we make this federation better. There's the odd conversation. Well, people said they've had enough and they want to move on, but I don't think that there's a clear path in any event for that. The issue, of course, is how do we make this federation work better? And that's what I run three times for. That's what my colleagues continue to stand for in the House of Commons. You talk about the Memorandum of Understanding. We've analyzed that quite assiduously. You take a look at what it actually says in that Memorandum of Understanding. It could be very much more clear as far as getting a pipeline, an oil pipeline built to the coast. 7 years from now, hopefully, is not a project timeline in the modern circumstances that we're facing right now. So we've got to get through these more quickly. We actually have to be more serious and have a more direct approach. So actually, we actually develop our resources and make sure they're deliverable to markets around the world that are screaming for this resource right now. So we do kind of look at that. Why do we have to have such an indirect approach to this, as opposed to knocking down the barriers and getting a direct approach to getting these resources to market?
2: We'll play for our listeners a little more, another short section from Pierre Poilievre's speech today.
1: We should not just tell Albertans how bad it would be to have separation. Let's instead talk about how great it can be if our country is truly united and respectful of Alberta. The goal should not be to beat one another in this referendum. It should be to unite us all when it is over, to show our fellow citizens, all of them, that they belong in Canada, that they are a treasured part of our national family. We need a Project Hope, not a Project Fear.
2: When we talk about unity, there's also the reality that the governing UCP, there is internal divisions within that party on this issue. Premier Danielle Smith has said she's not pro-separation. She's against that. But last month, UCP President Rob Smith said he thinks a majority of rank-and-file party members would vote against remaining in Canada. How do you stress that message from the Federal Conservative Party leader to combat voices within Alberta's Conservative movement who believe very firmly and deeply that leaving Canada is an attractive prospect?
3: I don't think there's anybody that's looked at the path forward that thinks it's an attractive project. There is no doubt that the most attractive prospect is for us to build a better Canada going forward here. There is a sense of frustration among some of the people. In his speech, he directly talks about no fear in this. If you want to discuss this across the country, let's discuss the facts and what this means. Let's not call each other names. Let's ensure that everything about this subject is addressed rather completely. How did we get here? How do we get forward from here so we have a better federation going forward?
2: Do you think that that's enough of a signal or a nudge at this stage to address the separatist voices within the UCP?
3: Well, the UCP is a party, is a provincial party, and my colleagues and I in the federal parliament are members of the Federal Conservative Party. Our goal is to govern this country. We're not going to do that unless we embrace the full value we can bring to this country as far as an open economy that goes coast to coast. So you think about how much benefit we get from being a larger economy, a larger country, and making sure that what we have to do in Confederation to ensure that all regions of the country prosper.
2: I spoke with Monty Solberg a couple of weeks ago on the show. I'll ask you what I asked him. You know, these are the kinds of issues that have people talking around their dinner tables within families or friendship groups. Do you have family or friends that are pro-separation?
3: Not that I know of, but I imagine that the discussion is being had everywhere about what this means and what the path forward is. But take a look at, as Pierre did in his speech today, about the long history we have and the pride we have in this nation. And think about all the people in Alberta that are the most patriotic Canadians you can find. These are people that want to make sure that we continue to have a federation that works for everybody. So having questions about how we make this work better does not make you a disloyal Canadian. It makes you somebody that wants to address the issues that are holding us back in this country economically. And, you know, it's landing right now on the laps of the Liberal government. And I think that we've got to address what rules were not played effectively here and how we've held back parts of the economy that would have been to the benefit of all Canadians.
2: Greg McLean, I appreciate you coming on the show. Thanks for this.
3: My pleasure. Thank you.
0: Greg McLean is the Conservative MP for Calgary Centre. We reached him in Calgary.

0: If you haven't driven on Highway M22 in Michigan in a while, you might notice something new the next time you do. A northern stretch of that road has been renamed in honor of Company K, a unit of more than 100 indigenous soldiers who fought with the Union forces during the Civil War. The Ottawa and Ojibwe men are known as the first Michigan sharpshooters, and Ogechida, meaning warrior in Ojibwe. They put their lives on the line in key battles during the conflict, decades before the law even recognized them as U.S. citizens. Scott Schwander pushed for this recognition. He's a descendant of Company K soldiers. He's also an elder and a member of the Grand Traverse Band of Ottawa and Chippewa Indians. We reached him in Traverse City, Michigan.
1: Scott, given how historic this is, do you find yourself driving back and forth a little more often past these signs on the highway?
2: Well, you know, the signs are about 25 miles north of me, but that is the hub of tribal activity. So like when I go see the doctor or I have to go to the pharmacy or the dentist, I'm right in there, you know. So believe me, I stop and I look. And it's just a great reward for those soldiers and their families. You know, it's a two-lane highway. But when these men were alive, it was just a simple single track that one would walk or drag, you know, drive a horse and buggy.
1: What did you hear growing up about these soldiers?
2: I had an uncle that was born in 1923. And his grandfather, who died in 1904, was in this company. So he was always talking about Company K. And when I was a young man, he used to tell me about it all the time. Well, after I got older, I started to realize the significance of what it was he was, you know, trying to pass along, that memory has to stay alive. And he would have dreams of his grandfather that he never met. And I asked my uncle, I said, "What does Marcus Otto say to you?" That was grandpa. "What does your grandpa say?" Uncle laughed and said, "It's always the same thing. Boy, you're doing okay."
1: Oh, that's beautiful. It must have been reassuring to him and moving to him in those moments. What have you been able to learn? Because not just those stories, you've been digging as well over the years, trying to find out more about the Company K soldiers and what they endured. The Civil War began in 1861. Did they enlist right away?
2: They tried to, because the sign-up money was very good. It was the bonus to sign up was $50. And in 1861, that kind of money would buy a lot of feed. It would buy seed, pork. You could buy beef, flour, cornmeal, and feed your family for, you know, a long time. So, yes, they did try to enlist in 1861 and were turned away.
1: Because they were not considered U.S. citizens, even on their own land.
2: Right. Yes. It was federal policy of the United States that we weren't Americans. We were something else, I guess. Must have felt terrible to have to turn around and go home.
1: And then in 1864, the war is ongoing. They need volunteers. They accept them, finally. What have you learned about what Marcus and his brother Solomon, your relatives, experienced once they were able to enlist?
2: Well, they still weren't citizens. So the only way for them to get in was to volunteer. And they went through basic training. And one thing I do remember, from 200 yards, these men were expected to hit the target the size of a dinner plate, and they had to put two or three rounds through that target, and these men all passed, every single one of them.
1: And volunteering, having to volunteer rather than enlist, what did that mean for that crucial bonus and that kind of financial aspect of the role they were taking?
2: You know, a lot of them sent their money home because they were being cared for. A lot of them sent their monies home to their mothers and their dads and, you know, their wives so they could provide. And my great-grandfather, he's my great-great-grandfather. I refer to him as my grandfather. Marcus took a round to the right arm. His arm was removed in a field hospital, which was nothing more than a tent and a stick to bite on. No anesthetics. There was nothing for pain. And my Uncle Solomon contracted tuberculosis, and he was sent to a hospital in Detroit. He didn't want to be in Detroit because he knew he was going to die. Mm-hmm. So he has to be sent back home to Isabella County, which is Mount Pleasant. And he was put on a train from Harper's Hospital in Detroit. And when the train arrived in Mount Pleasant, he wasn't on board. So we don't know whatever happened to Solomon. We don't even have a picture of him.
1: You learn so much doing this research. Then you push the politicians, the lawmakers, to make this change with these signs. How does it all leave you feeling now that you've done what you set out to do?
2: Very satisfied with the outcome. And, you know, traditionally, you know, Native American Indian tribes in Michigan tend to lean, we call, to the left. And these were all Republican lawmakers that brought this bill and achieved the mission.
1: What do you hope people who drive by, maybe stop and read that sign, who have no connection like you do, what do you hope they take away from what you've been able to do?
2: I hope that they will research the subject, but I also hope that they will see that we were here before the Civil War. We have been present through all of the times and changes of history. The Native American people, us, Anishinaabe, we fought in every battle that we were called to do so. We did so with dignity. We survived the boarding schools. We survived smallpox. We survived the controversy of fishing and treaty rights, you know, hunting and gathering. And now we are a federally recognized Indian tribe, meaning that we are a sovereign nation. So the list goes on and on. And, you know, the basic and the starting point was just simple. You know, they volunteered to go to war. They did. And we're still here.
1: Scott, I'm so glad we could speak. Thank you.
2: Yes, ma'am.
0: Scott Schwander is a descendant of the indigenous men who made up the Company K Regiment during the Civil War. He's also an elder and a member of the Grand Traverse Band of Ottawa and Chippewa Indians, and we reached him in Traverse City, Michigan.

0: It was just another Air Canada commercial flight from Toronto's Billy Bishop Airport to Montreal. Nothing out of the ordinary for Lily Gennaretio Delabouche, a flight attendant on board, until something very out of the ordinary happened.
1: Tell me what's the thing you wanted me to learn.
2: So in our language, we say nyawa, which means thank you.
1: Nyawa.
2: Nyawa.
1: I said it right?
2: Yeah, you did.
1: Nyawa.
0: They recorded that on the plane, so it's a little tricky to hear Ms. Delabouche teaching a passenger how to say thank you in the Mohawk language. And it may also have been sort of tricky to understand that the passenger she was talking to was Rihanna. We reached Lily Gennaretio Delabouche in Ganawage, Quebec.
3: Lily, you've certainly worked on many flights before, flights with VIP guests. How did this one compare? How does Rihanna compare?
4: She doesn't. Rihanna's in a league of her own for everything.
3: Yeah, I think you might be right. When do they tell you that who is going to be on this flight if there is a famous person coming?
4: Prior to the flight, I had already operated another flight, and so I had like some time in between. So they were the gate agent, you know, just approached us and asked if we were operating that flight, and you know, of course we all said yes. And she said, well, I have to tell you that you have a VIP coming on board, and she's like, it's Rihanna. So of course we're all like, well, Rihanna. We received the information like a good hour and 10 or 20 minutes before boarding.
3: That's good. That's just enough time to freak out, but not a whole day to imagine scenarios. Yeah. Right.
4: Well, it's not real until it happens, right? You don't really believe it until it happens.
3: And then on this particular flight, are there different sections as there are on other flights? Is she in your section? What was the setup like?
4: So this is a Dash 8 Q400. It's just a straight cabin aircraft. There's no divisions or separations for any classes. It's just all the same type of seating. And it's a lot of business people that travel back and forth on these flights. You know, like I can see the same person sometimes two or three times.
3: But this time you saw Rihanna. And even if it's once, it will be unforgettable, I'm sure. So you're prepared. You see her walking down. What are you thinking as this is happening?
4: I don't really know how to describe it, but I'm starstruck, of course. But I still have to treat her like a passenger, and I still have to make sure that she's comfortable and that she's respected, you know, and that she has her privacy and everyone respected her. There was nothing on there that she actually really enjoyed herself, and she expressed that she really enjoyed the flight a lot.
3: That's amazing. So at which point do you decide, because that's the other thing, do you approach, do you not approach? There are protocols. So when do you decide I'm going to speak with her and I might give her a gift to remember this trip?
4: When she first came on, we actually changed her seats for her so that she could be right at the back of the aircraft, just so she can be more private. There's only passengers on one side of her or in front of her. And her bodyguard was also like just right over from her. When they came in, I explained to her that we had these seats for her on the side, and I introduced myself and I gave them, you know, a bottle of water. But because it's boarding, I also have to do my job, right? So I have to go and help the other passengers. I still have to make sure, you know, I get ready to secure the cabin for takeoff. You know, I just let them be, and I, you know, they did their own thing and nobody bothered them. And we did our takeoff. And before I started my service, I just said, oh, my name is Lily. I'll be working with you here in the back. You know, like I'm a First Nation Mohawk from Ganawage. I asked her bodyguard if I was allowed to gift her something, and he said, yeah, for sure, no problem. She was so happy to receive a gift. And she
3: who doesn't
4: just,
3: love
4: you know,
3: gifts?
4: I was the first Mohawk that she met, and you know, she just said that she has so much respect for Indigenous people, and that was really interesting. She is so organic. Her energy was right up there, like, and you could just feel the happiness and the glow and everything.
3: Well, and you guys clearly matched it. Tell our listeners, describe for them, in case they haven't seen the video yet or the photographs, what exactly did you give her?
4: Oh, so I gave her my personal beaded keychain that I had purchased here locally at home from an artisan shop. I usually have stuff with me, you know, to do, like if I have a cultural exchange or, you know, if I meet somebody significant. It's not a significant piece, you know, to say that it has a spiritual meaning to it, but it has a spiritual meaning to it because I gave it to her, you know, from my heart. She actually wanted to do the video with me, you know, about receiving the gift and learning, you know, I taught her the word Nyawa, which is thank you, and in Ganyat Geha, which is my language, Mohawk.
3: Yeah, the video, that's one of the things that struck me about the video, how natural it is, organic is the word you used. This is not a celebrity forcing themselves to take a selfie or a video. You're both so natural and sincere. In a very artificial world, especially on social media, this is very real and beautiful. And I think that's why people are excited for you.
4: I'm so overwhelmed. There's so many people with their... Everyone's so generous with their comments. You know, everyone's so happy to see Rihanna, you know, interacting in that way and traveling on a commercial flight. A lot of people that are reaching out, you know, that are Ganyat Gehaga, Mohawk, you know, we have sister communities, you know, that are reaching out with their indigenous people across Canada, the U.S., and wherever they are, reaching out, you know, and just so proud of somebody indigenous representing.
3: You should be proud. You should be proud. Of yourself as well. Have you been just play? You're already a fan.

0: Big city mayors all over Canada have a message for Ottawa. They need help. Last week, municipal leaders from across the country met in Edmonton as part of the annual Canadian Municipalities Conference, and mayors from some of Canada's largest cities agreed that the federal government should treat homelessness and conditions in urban downtowns as a nation-building project, with the same urgency the Carney government has applied to major infrastructure and energy projects. They're calling on Ottawa to spend $3.5 billion annually on addressing chronic homelessness, among other measures. Josh Morgan is the mayor of London, Ontario, and the chair of the Federation of Canadian Municipalities Big City Mayors Caucus. We reached him in London.
1: Mayor, what are the things you're seeing on London streets that are keeping you up at night?
2: Well, first and foremost, we see people struggling on our streets, struggling to find housing, struggling with mental health and addictions. And that's a challenge that is very difficult to watch. I speak with my colleagues often. Some of them can see it right out the windows of their office. Some have pockets of their downtown that are doing well, but I think all of us have areas of our downtown that are struggling with mental health addictions and people looking to find a place to live. And that also combines with, you know, challenges that we've seen in the downtown with, you know, vacancy rates and boarded up windows. And investors looking to invest and build new residential units and towers. So, you know, all of this comes to a head in the downtown core. And at the heart of it is, you know, some safety issues as well as issues of mental health addictions and homelessness.
1: How did you and the other mayors, you're the chair, as our listeners heard, of the Big City Mayors Caucus, how did you land on that $3.5 billion a year, that ask to Ottawa that you're making?
2: Well, it's actually the government's plan and the government's numbers. It's the government's plan to try to end or try to halve chronic homelessness by 2030. The numbers are the Parliamentary Budget Officer's numbers on the estimates on what that would cost. And so, you know, to a certain degree here, that what the mayors are saying is not for, you know, some big new ask that is our idea. It's a confirmation of that strategy and that

0: costing with our on-the-ground views of what we see on our streets and saying, you know, these investments are absolutely critical. I don't think any one city can solve the challenge of homelessness on its own. It is too complex, it is too big, and it's people have mobility between cities, and so you can only go as far as a larger strategy. And the federal government can create the strategy that we can all follow. They can do that in consultation with the provinces and municipalities, but you know, we see this huge need on the ground, and we see a government that has said this is a goal that they want to try to achieve, and they've got cost estimates to achieve it. And we say there's no better time to start this than in budget 2026. You know, we may be innovating and trying different things, but we've all got to be working towards a common goal, and we've got to be working with common tools and a coordinated approach.
1: As you know, and our listeners will know, the Carney government has talked a lot about, in over the past year, major energy projects, infrastructure projects, saying these will, you know, this is what will strengthen Canada's economic independence. Are you worried that that's taking away attention from the housing crisis?
0: I think that the crisis in homelessness and housing could be paralleled with that, and it deserves equal prominence as a national priority or a nation-building exercise. If you think about where these challenges are concentrated, they're concentrated in the cores of our city, and the cores of our city are our calling card to the world. It is the place where, when people come to visit Canada, the next thing they say is the city they visited, and they usually visit the downtown of that city, and they usually stay in the hotels in the core. And so what they see on the streets is the impression they take back to other countries. When investors come to buy industrial land, they stay in our cities as they make those important decisions. They usually stay in the downtown cores. They get a feel for the community that they're coming to. If we're going to talk about Canada, you know, realizing its place on the world stage, we have to realize that the cores of our major cities are the calling card of our country. And that means tackling issues in the cores of our cities, tackling homelessness, mental health addictions, revitalizing downtowns is as much a nation building project as, you know, ports and economic diversification and those critical infrastructure pieces. It has to be done alongside of it.
1: You mentioned the Parliamentary Budget Officer's numbers from 2024. In that same report, that same year, the Parliamentary Budget Officer pointed out that Ottawa was spending about $560 million a year to try to tackle issues around homelessness. Again, $3.5 billion is the number that the officer recommended and that you and the other mayors are looking for. That is a big gap between those numbers. So do you feel that, given what you're seeing and hearing from this government right now, that number that you're looking for is realistic?
0: Well, what I see and hear from the government is that they're a government of action. So if there's a good idea, they will take bold steps and they will be decisive and they will move quickly. And I think that's what the Prime Minister has shown to be the core of his character. You know, what we know is that this is a solvable problem with the right strategies implemented. Those right strategies have to be scaled, and the scale is large because we know the challenge is great. But even look at something like supportive housing. If, you know, under Build Canada Homes, we're going to get $1 billion out the door to create more affordable supportive housing across Canada. That only works if we pair it with operating dollars. It could be reaching home dollars, it could be provincial operating dollars, but if we don't put those two together, we have a whole bunch of capital builds and we have no capacity to operate it. We know supportive housing works. You know, I have supportive housing in the core of my city, and it has transformative results. We see people, you know, using emergency rooms, you know, over 80% less, contacts with police more than 60% less, inpatient stays 60% less, more contacts with family, less reliance on substance use. We just haven't had the ability to scale it, which is why the number is big.
1: We should mention we reached out to the Department of Housing, Infrastructure and Communities for comment on what you and the other mayors are asking for. We've not yet heard back as we have this conversation. You'll know that in April, the federal government signed a deal with the city of Ottawa to build more than 1,000 new affordable housing units. Does that signal to you that a shift is coming and that the federal government is willing to work with municipalities further?
0: Oh, I feel like the federal government is committed to working with municipalities and committed to putting serious dollars on the table. Again, the real challenge we face is not necessarily the capital dollars. it's those operating dollars that we need. What the mayors want to see is we got to start this conversation somewhere, and the sooner we start it, the sooner we start moving towards solutions in our cities.
1: Mayor, I appreciate this. Thank you.
0: Yeah, my pleasure.
2: Josh Morgan is the mayor of London, Ontario. That's where we reached him. After Neil spoke with Mayor Morgan, we received a statement from Housing, Infrastructure and Communities Canada. A spokesperson wrote that the federal government works with cities and provinces to play a, quote, leadership role in preventing and reducing homelessness, unquote. The statement also highlighted a plan to spend $5 billion over 9 years on its homelessness strategy, as well as several other programs to address the issue, including Build Canada Homes, for which the government has pledged $1 billion.

0: In a speech at London Tech Week today, British Prime Minister Keir Starmer gave major tech companies an ultimatum. He wants them to make it impossible for children under the age of 18 to make, send, or view nude images. The ultimatum was, companies can roll out built-in features or content blockers on their own within 3 months, or he will bring forward legislation to force them to do it. He issued that demand while announcing new plans to use technology as a tool for growth and opportunity across the UK.
1: And of course, that must start with safety. The pace of change cannot be an excuse for harm. And where technology poses a threat to our people, to our children, we will act quickly and firmly. Now, you saw that earlier this year with Grok. They allowed their tools to be used to create disgusting, explicit AI images. So we took them on. And all tech companies should know, if they fall short on their responsibility to keep people safe, we will act with the same decisiveness. And one issue is the ability for children with phones to send and receive nude images. Now, for too long, people have been told that is simply the price of modern tech, that nothing can be done, that government is powerless, that parents just have to accept it. But I reject that completely, because tech should adapt to the needs of society, not the other way around. And so if we're serious about unlocking the opportunities that tech can bring, then we must also be serious about protecting our children from those who look to abuse it, from the online predators who target our children, and from the sexual abuse that they enable. That is why today I'm calling on tech companies operating in this country to introduce device controls that prevent children from sending and receiving sexually explicit images. Because this is not an impossible challenge. These are some of the most innovative companies in the world, and I believe they can solve it. But if they choose not to, then we will act, and we will change the law. Because when it comes to the safety of our children, standing by is not an option.
0: British Prime Minister Keir Starmer speaking at London's Tech Week earlier today.

0: First, people in Dawson City, Yukon, were heartbroken. Now they're hoping for answers. As you may have heard on our show last month, the community got some terrible news in mid-May. The beloved Westminster Hotel had been lost to fire. It was better known to locals as the Pit, a treasured hub and gathering place, often referred to as Dawson City's living room. The cause of the fire was unknown for weeks, but now Dawson City Fire Chief Mike Massery says an investigation has shed some new light on the situation.
1: The insurance company for the owner of the Pit brought a forensic fire investigator from BC up. Okay, so the first thing we started doing was, when he got here, is gathering film footage from the security cameras from every building around there. And he went further than we did. The RCMP and I just did three buildings we would have seen people and the fire starting and so on and so forth. So we looked at that and then he started did a bunch of interviews from anybody that had seen or something to say about what was going on. We pulled apart and went through all the areas of concern. Then we went through all the pictures and videos that people had taken that we could get.
2: Cause of the fire, has it been determined?
1: He came up with a term of undisclosed human activity. And to me, that was, we used to call it undetermined. Cause undetermined, because we know that it was nothing in the building. It was not electrical. There was fuel on the ground from the fuel tank. So, and that's the only places you could find fuel is within 10 feet of either side of the tank, and it's fuel oil, so, you know, heating oil. And so that's out of the picture, because that happened while we were there. It blew up kind of, but so it wasn't that. And then we just tore everything apart, and there was no cause from the inside structure unless somebody was in there. And then, but nobody was obviously in there, because they weren't in there when we didn't see the remains of them. So at one point, we had reports from different people, and then took another look at the videos, and it kind of looks like it could have been that, but I mean, there's no picture of who did it. That says the fire was set by somebody doing something, but we do not know who, so.
2: So what's the next steps look like?
1: Well, we're going to talk to the RCMP, let them know what our findings are. And as far as the fire department's concerned, and as far as the investigator's concerned, it was caused, like the fire just didn't start. So, and what actually happened? Well, we think we know by the footage, but now it's up to, like, we can't say that, you know, it was arson by somebody, but I mean, we can say that, you know, the fire was started, so it didn't happen by itself.
0: Mike Massery is the fire chief in Dawson City, Yukon. He was talking to the CBC's Chris McIntyre.

0: Rob Davis and David Lewis are old friends and golfing buddies in their 60s. They've been playing together for over 30 years now. And yet, even after all those decades, they just shared a first together at the Royal Liverpool Golf Club. It happened on the club's 15th hole, a 107-yard par 3 shot. We reached Rob Davis on the island of Anglesey off the coast of Wales and David Lewis in Liverpool, England.
1: David, I'll start with you. All of these decades of playing together, would you say, broadly speaking, skill-wise, on the golf course, that you two are evenly matched?
2: No, I'm far better.
1: Rob?
3: Yeah, we're not far off. David's probably been playing the game a bit longer.
1: The trash talk is totally normal between longtime friends and golf buddies, I would imagine.
3: Yeah.
1: So you managed to create the same kind of magic on the same day. This all happened last Saturday. Rob, how were things going for you in your game by the time you got to the 15th hole?
3: We've been playing okay, David and I, as it happened. And I teed off first and David was going to follow. So my shot, which was about 110 yards to the back left-hand side of the green for the pin, was a pitching wedge. So I hit that and I hit it pretty cleanly. And it was tracking to the golf hole. Now, the next we heard, it hit the flag. Right. But because of the golf hole, the green topography, you can't see the bottom of the hole.
1: And David, for you, how do you usually do at that 15th hole?
2: Oh, that's a really good question, actually. It's a hole I have to say I don't like very much because I never play it particularly well. Which is the irony. You know, just a couple of the great golfers, Matt Fitzpatrick and Tommy Fleetwood in the Open had a mare there, had a real problem. So it can, it comes near the end of the round. So it can make your round or break your round. So it's a hole that you can struggle on very easily. So yeah, it was it's not always been my favorite, although I like it a bit more now.
1: So yeah, I bet. So Rob described his shot. He takes that shot. You can't really see it because of the topography. What are you thinking, David, in that moment when you see that happen?
2: Well, Rob hit a good shot. But as Rob said, we didn't know where it had gone. It could have, obviously went in the hole, but it could have spun off the green. It could have hit the flags. It could have gone anywhere. So we didn't know. And so you think, okay, well, fair enough. We'll work it out. So then I hit mine and I thought it hit a quite nice shot. Yeah, we've been playing enough time so you know when you're there or thereabouts. But because it's a slightly blind shot, whether you're 10 yards short, 10 yards long, whatever, you just don't know. It's a complicated green, so there's a lot going on. So, absolutely no idea. But yeah, I knew it had quite a decent shot.
1: You felt good about the shot, but not you didn't know how good you should feel. Rob, what did you all do next?
3: We had a chap who was playing with us that he knew that the things had tracked quite closely and he went ahead of us. So David and I kind of sauntered up to the green with our putters thinking, okay, let's hope that we're not got a bit of unluckiness, as it were. And as we both approached the green, you couldn't see a golf ball. So that still didn't have us jumping up and down because we naturally assumed that it had gone off the green. So it was our chap who was playing with us, Duncan Brooks. He looked in the hole and we were about 25, 30 yards coming up the green and he put his hand out and said, come up together. Uh-huh. So we walked up together and there it was.
1: I just have this visual of the three of you, maybe there were more, I don't know, three of you head to head almost looking down. Was that what it looked like?
3: You're probably right. It was like looking down mini manhole cover.
1: To be clear, what did you both see when you looked down that hole?
2: Excuse the vernacular, we saw our balls.
1: I teed that one up.
3: You'll never see it again in the sense of two balls side by. I very much doubt it. You'll see it again, and then I've never seen it before, so I'm never gonna. I don't believe I'll ever see it. And that's the piece. The surreal aspect then started to. It wasn't euphoric. It was just surreal, really.
1: And you know this, but I'll let our listeners know, the National Hole-in-One Registry, it exists. It says the odds of two golfers both getting a hole-in-one on the same hole are 17 million to one. So I'll ask you both, gentlemen, skill or luck?
2: There's got to be the skill to be able to hit the green in the first place with your tee shot, and then it's lap of the gods about where the ball goes. End of the day, the ball's got to go somewhere. Yeah. So And I think Rob told me the other day, I don't think Seve Ballesteros ever had a hole-in-one.
3: He never had a hole-in-one in his entire professional career.
1: Had you either? Had either of you on separate occasions?
3: I hadn't. No. David.
2: I've had one before.
1: Does one feel better than the other?
2: No, well, this actually, I'm going to sound a bit twee now, but this is better because Rob and I are good friends, and to be able to do it together. I think he said at the time, he said, I'm delighted with this, but to do it with you is very special. And, we're grown men, so, we don't sort of have a stiff upper lip in England. So we don't get too emotional. Yeah. But it was, and that's the, I thought about it a lot in the last week, and at the time, I just thought, it's a hole in one, great, move on. But the fact that we've both done it together at the same time, it is incredible. The tension we've had from it has been remarkable.
3: Yeah, it's brilliant moment. And besides just doing it with somebody I've known for many years and we get on really well, it's not an easy golf hole at all.
1: You obviously love the sport, because even in difficult conditions, you were talking about, you love going back to that course in particular. It's one thing to go back even when it's hard, but when it's so great and you know that that's a 1 in 17 million chance, you can't recreate that. Will it still be fun to go back?
2: Rob and I both played it since, so it's and you just hope you play it decently next time. So it golf's, one day you think you've cracked golf, next day it could be horrible. So you just have to do whatever you can at the time.
1: Well, David, Rob, a pleasure speaking with both of you. Thank you.
2: Good stuff.
3: Thank you.
2: Bye-bye.
3: Bye-bye now.
2: Bye-bye.
0: We reached Rob Davis on the island of Anglesey and David Lewis in Liverpool, England.

0: Selling was the last thing Leslie Kale wanted to do. He was born on the Kent County, New Brunswick farm that he's operated for decades. He took over the family business when he was just 17. But on Saturday, the now 80-year-old Mr. Kale bid the farm a fond farewell, auctioning off tools, equipment, and antique furniture, having already sold most of the land. Here's Mr. Kale on why he won't be passing the farm down and why there was never any doubt that he would stay when he was young.
1: Well, there was no one coming on in my family with the interest to take on a farm. And my son told me, he said, that's one thing I don't want to do with farms. So. And you have to accept these things. You can't change them. The interest isn't here because it can't pay, give you that much money. Farming a little bit more difficult, and it doesn't seem to be the income or the lifestyle that it provides for the young people today. Like in my time, I knew I wanted to farm when I was 5 years old. And when I was a teenager, everybody was going to Ontario. But I never had any interest to go. I felt I could see a lifetime here and work and income to raise children, build homes and buy land. And that was all possible.
2: How, after, you know, all these years finally selling the farm and it getting to new owners, how do you feel?
1: Well, I get very sentimental about it because it really bothers me. You got to hold back tears. It was hard work, but I loved it. And the greatest thing was of all was the challenge, because you have to deal with weather and prices of a product, and of course you're dealing with machinery. Machinery can break down. You can lose a crop or get too wet. Not to get it, but anyway, to win against that was a challenge I always liked.
0: It was farmer Leslie Kale speaking to Hope Edmund of CBC Moncton. We're now at the end of As It Happens, the Midnight Edition. Coming up next on CBC Radio 1, the news.
3: As It Happens, the Midnight Edition will be back again for you tomorrow. I'm Neil Kirksall. Thanks for listening.
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6: From CBC News, the world is sour. I'm Neil Kumar. A U.S. Army Apache helicopter gunship has gone down near the Strait of Hormuz. President Donald Trump says the two crew members on board were safely rescued on Monday.
7: The pilots are fine, yeah.
8: And what,
7: nobody injured. We are going to issue a report.
6: And that report is expected to be issued today. It's not clear what brought the Apache helicopter down. Meantime, U.S. President Donald Trump insists that Israel's prime minister did not defy his order to hold off from striking Iran on Monday. Trump says the missiles were already fired off when he told Benjamin Netanyahu not to respond to Tehran's attacks. Iran and Israel have now halted strikes against each other, but have warned they could resume hostilities. Trump says the negotiations for peace talks continue.
7: We have ongoing negotiations in Iran and with Iran, and that hasn't stopped, and we could have at least an idea by 1 or 2 days from now, but I think it's going well. The blockade continues to hold 100%.
6: Tehran threatened severe measures against Israel if there were further attacks, including in Lebanon, where Israel is fighting Hezbollah. Despite this, Lebanon says renewed Israeli strikes have killed 7 people. The artificial intelligence company known as OpenAI has announced plans to raise money on the stock market for the first time. The firm, which makes the ChatGPT chatbot, did not give a time frame for when this could happen. Also, the company did not provide any figures. In western Manitoba, flash flooding has left a small town with no way in or out. All the roads in and out of Minutonis are closed due to water or washouts. While there are no reports of serious injuries, property damage is extensive. Bartley Kivas reports.
8: Water laps at a highway east of Minutonis, a town of about 500 on the north slope of the Duck Mountains in western Manitoba. Early Monday, storm water flowing down the hills turned two creeks into raging rivers. One of them carved a 25-meter channel across Ian McKay's yard.
9: The waves were so big when they were going through my yard, like four-foot rollers. And if you would have went whitewater rafting and paid for that, what you could have rode across my yard, you'd have been happy.
8: McKay had to drive heavy machinery to his farmhouse at 3 a.m. to rescue his wife. They returned to find their yard destroyed and mud on the main floor of their home. The province says everyone in town is safe, even though the roads are out, the natural gas is off, and most homes remain without power. Emergency management crews are heading to the town to assess the damage and figure out how to get food to people in the suddenly isolated community. There's more flooding on the way elsewhere in this valley. Sandbagging started late Monday in the nearby larger town of Swan River. Bartley Kivas, CBC News, Winnipeg.
6: CBC's Fifth Estate has uncovered new information about a shooting that happened in Surrey, BC last month. The victim is alleged to be a high-level member of the Bishnoi gang in Canada. Fifth Estate co-host Stephen D'Souza reports.
10: Police haven't released the identity of the man shot and killed, but the Fifth Estate learned his name is Gurvikramjeet Singh Waring. He was also known as Satveer Singh Waring, or Sam Canada. A rival Indian gangster reportedly claimed responsibility for the killing in a social media post. He said Sam was the main handler for the Bishnoi gang in Canada and involved in cricket match fixing. Independent journalist Ritesh Lakshi says Bishnoi, a designated terrorist entity in Canada, is fighting against a breakaway faction.
11: I believe Sam Canada is also a part of that ongoing series of violent events targeting each other.
10: One of Sam's aliases also reportedly appeared on an Indian government list of gangsters hiding in Canada, but federal agencies wouldn't comment if he was on their radar. Stephen D'Souza, CBC News, Toronto.
6: And that is The World This Hour. 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

0: Hi, I'm Saroja Coelho. You're listening to CBC Radio 1. And now, from the Public Radio Exchange, we bring you The World, a news magazine program featuring stories and music from around the globe.
1: Armenians have cast their ballots. The results tell us more than who the country's next leader is. They hint at the tug of war between Russia and the West.
2: This is probably the most important election for Armenia since the collapse of the Soviet Union.
1: I'm Marco Werman.
3: And I'm Carolyn Beeler. Also on the show, it is not just the Strait of Hormuz. Dangerous waters are the new normal for the shipping industry.
4: Every time we face one of these threats, we have to change the security protocols and the mitigation measures that are put in place.
1: An old tradition of friendship between Germans and Americans is being put to the test.
3: Plus, a fishing festival in Kashmir is a rite of spring. It's a tradition that's brought people together for centuries.
1: And that's all ahead today here on The World.
3: We begin in Armenia. An election over the weekend put the country's pro-European Union prime minister back in power for another term.
1: Nikol Pashinyan clinched the election after promising to deepen Armenia's ties with the West. He also pledged to prioritize a peace deal with Azerbaijan to bring a decades-long conflict to an end. The vote resonates well beyond Armenia's borders. It's been widely viewed as a test of Russia's ability to influence the politics of a former Soviet republic through disinformation and economic pressure. Reporter Francesca Ebel joined us from Armenia's capital, Yerevan, to talk about the significance of this outcome.
2: This is probably the most important election for Armenia since the collapse of the Soviet Union. It is really trying very hard to manage its relationship with Russia, which is a long-standing relationship. It's its main trade ally, whilst also actively pursuing a closer relationship with the EU and the West. Pashinyan is trying to push through this really controversial peace plan with Azerbaijan. It's a historic moment. And if it works, it will really transform the region, not just Armenia.
1: So what do the results of this election tell us about the choice that Armenians basically are looking at between Moscow and the EU?
2: It shows us that Armenians really reacted against this attempt by Moscow to interfere in their electoral process. The fact that Pashinyan has won a majority, it was a slim majority. He didn't win the supermajority that he wanted and needed, but it did show that he still favored. And just to remember, this is a man who essentially lost a war in 2020 and also lost the enclave of Nagorno-Karabakh in 2023, which was highly unpopular and really traumatic and disastrous for Armenians. The fact that he's been able to hold on to power is pretty extraordinary. Despite all of that, the Armenians have again voted for him.
1: So Russia, as you've alluded to, loomed prominently in this election. How did it try to put its thumb on the scale and interfere?
2: It was pretty openly trying to interfere. The Kremlin has openly backed some of the pro-Russian parties that were running in this election. There was also evidence that they actually paid Armenians who are living in Russia to go back and vote in this election. Not only is there evidence, I also met some of these Armenians. They actually said quite openly that they'd come back to vote. And there was also a very sustained disinformation campaign. Some of it was sort of staged propaganda videos, but a lot of it was kind of trying to sow division and confusion for voters.
1: So this weekend's vote comes 3 years after a deep national trauma for Armenia. Its longtime rival, Azerbaijan, seized control of the breakaway region of Nagorno-Karabakh. That's an Armenian enclave inside Azerbaijani territory. That forced tens of thousands of ethnic Armenians to flee. Francesca, you were on the ground in 2023 and witnessed those expulsions. How is that history coming to play in this vote?
2: In 2023, I was on the border with Ingoris in eastern Armenia, watching as hundreds of thousands of ethnic Armenians were fleeing the territory towards Yerevan. And, you know, these people were in cars with their refrigerators and their washing machines. And just like some people only had one bag of clothes and their children. They really were forced to flee overnight. It was a really traumatic event for hundreds of thousands of people that had lived in this land for such a long time. There were even cases of families trying to dig up the coffins of their loved ones, of wow, their brothers and husbands that had died in Nagorno-Karabakh in the several wars that have taken place there, and try and take them to Armenia. So the trauma and the depth of emotion around this issue is really intense. And I interviewed several Karabakhians in the run-up to this election to see how they were feeling. And to be honest, this government, Pashinyan's government, has largely abandoned them. It's really quite extraordinary because this was the cornerstone of Armenia's national struggle and identity for decades.
1: So President Trump publicly endorsed Pashinyan. Secretary of State Marco Rubio was actually in Yerevan 2 weeks ago. How much of a boost was that for Pashinyan?
2: This Trump corridor, the so-called trip corridor.
1: And you're referring to this 27-mile or so transit infrastructure corridor running through Armenia's southern provinces, right?
2: Exactly. It's actually more popular in Armenia than you would think. Azerbaijan, for the longest time, has sort of outwardly said they would take this piece of land. This was really like a problem for Yerevan for a long time. And people in that corridor were really stressed out about a potential Azerbaijan invasion and losing their homes, like with Nagorno-Karabakh. What Trump and Pashinyan have managed to actually do is ward off that potential attack and potential land grab through this proposal, which is more popular in Armenia than you would think, I think, because it's going to be opening these borders that have been closed since the 90s. It's probably going to see more prosperity and more economic activity in the region. But what it also does is it links China and Central Asia with Europe. It's a highly important, critical transit route.
1: So the Trump Route for International Peace and Prosperity, as it's called, or TRIP, it's the proposed economic corridor for Armenia. Let's hear how Secretary Marco Rubio framed the relationship between the U.S. and Armenia when he returned from that trip to Yerevan a couple of weeks ago.
5: To be clear, we're not there to infringe on Armenian sovereignty. We're not asking them not to be friends with other countries. We just want to be able to have a relationship with them that's built not just on peace. Peace is important, but that's just the beginning. It's the economic opportunities that it provides. There are American companies and American workers that will benefit from it, but the Armenian people will be the ultimate beneficiaries.
1: Francesca, do most Armenians think the U.S. is playing a positive role in the region right now?
2: Armenia actually has one of the largest diasporas in the world, and a lot of them do live in America. And so actually, America and Armenia have always had a very good relationship because of this. People were really positive, mainly about the EU, but also Trump and this trip proposal. I think he has a better reputation there than in other places in the world.
1: Well, despite Pashinyan's pro-European leanings, he seems to appeal to Trump. Here's Pashinyan on the campaign trail in the days leading up to the vote. So Pashinyan there on the campaign trail before the vote and whipping up the crowd, he comes across as a bit of a populist firebrand and pro-West. How is that? How does he kind of square that circle?
2: Yes, he's on the one hand a populist, but has this democratic mandate. He does have a lot of support. But observers have also warned that Armenia has recently experienced a democratic backsliding. In the run-up to the election, the government was actually arresting several opposition candidates and activists. Some of these cases seem to be valid. They're sort of charging them with corruption and financial crimes. But as I spoke with some analysts, they said they're definitely politically motivated, and the timing of these arrests is certainly undemocratic.
1: So we have an election result now, but has it truly settled the question of Armenia's future, or is the Moscow versus the EU orientation tension far from over?
2: I think it's far from over. I think Armenia is really at a critical crossroads, and it will be really interesting to see how Pashinyan manages this next term.
1: Reporter Francesca Ibel in Yerevan, Armenia.
3: On Thursday, the 2026 Men's World Cup begins with an opening match between Mexico and South Africa at Mexico City's Azteca Stadium. In the Mexican capital, the run-up to the tournament has been about a lot more than soccer. It has become a platform for protest. The world's Tibi Saizea is in Mexico City. She brings us this report.
6: The World Cup hasn't started yet, but Mexico City is already warming up.
7: Tres, dos, uno, empecemos.
6: On Saturday, thousands of people packed the large avenue Paseo de la Reforma in Mexico's green soccer jersey. They canted down, then threw their arms into the air, forming a giant ola, the wave. And they broke a Guinness record for the largest outdoor wave. There is a World Cup fever in Mexico, but soccer fans aren't the only ones who are feverish. Near the stadium, a coalition of activists is calling for protest around the opening match. They say the World Cup is accelerating problems Mexico City was already facing. Activist Natalia Lara calls it the World Cup of Dispossession, an event she says is wrapped in celebration but deepens problems like rising rents, water shortages, and precarious work. What we want is to boycott the tourist experience, she says, and to get in the way of people who want to see the matches or visit tourist sites. Mexico City is no stranger to protests. The World Cup has become a chance for groups that have been fighting for years to make their demands visible to a much bigger audience. The teachers' protests have been among the most disruptive. They launched a national indefinite strike for better pay and pensions. They have set up an encampment in downtown Mexico City and have been blocking major roads for days. Some protests have turned tense, with teachers vandalizing government buildings, knocking down giant World Cup figures. Economists say the teachers' demands are not realistic, and that's making negotiations difficult. Jairo Garcia Ramirez is a primary school teacher from the state of Guerrero. Garcia says if there is no solution, if there is no repeal, the soccer ball won't roll. Families of Mexico's disappeared are also using the World Cup spotlight, but in a different way.
8: Somos familiares en búsqueda.
9: Soy Jorge Verástegui González. Yo busco a mi hermano Antonio, a mi sobrino Antonio de Jesús Verástegui Escobedo.
6: Families and volunteers have been pasting hundreds of missing person posters on freshly painted walls, including outside the stadium.
9: Eso nos permite tener una plataforma para visibilizar la crisis de desapariciones que está ocurriendo en México y creemos que
6: Jorge Verástegui González has been searching for his brother and nephew since 2009. He says the World Cup gives families a platform to show the world what's happening in Mexico. The families say the posters are both a protest and a search tool.
8: Si las quitan, las vamos a volver a poner.
6: Gabriela Alonso says if authorities take the posters down, families will put them right back up, because missing loved ones should not be erased from view, she says. Across the city, sex workers, informal vendors, farmers, animal rights groups, pro-Palestinian activists, and others are also trying to make their causes visible, turning the World Cup into a much wider protest moment. Mexico City is trying hard to get into World Cup mode. There is soccer festivals, exhibitions, giant screens outdoors, fresh paint and new signs. But the preparations are also creating a lot of chaos. Subway stations and the main airport are still under renovation. Streets around the stadium have been turned up. And it's rainy season, which means sidewalks and roads are flooding, leading to even more traffic and chaos. Delfino Ramos is a soccer fan I met around the stadium.
10: A mí me apasiona el fútbol. Sin embargo, ¿cuáles son las posibilidades de nosotros que venimos de provincia?
6: He says he loves soccer, but for working-class fans like him, the World Cup is completely out of reach. He says Mexicans want to be excited, but reality won't let them. For the world, I'm Tibisa Isea in Mexico City.
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0: This is The World. I'm Carolyn Beeler. In Kashmir, this time of year, it is all about the fish, various species of trout in particular. There's an annual festival devoted to snow trout, where children and adults flock to a specific spring to catch the fish in wicker baskets. Fish are also turning into big business in the region, with a 300% increase in trout production over the past decade. From Ponset Village in Kashmir, Saeed Shariar reports.
1: Wicker baskets slung over their shoulders and carrying small nets and bags tied to their chests, hundreds of villagers walk towards the source of the freshwater spring in South Kashmir's Manzat village. Young and old men, along with children, cheer as they gather along the banks of the spring, facing each other from opposite sides, while eagerly waiting for people from nearby villages to arrive. Villagers wait for the fixed time when everyone gathers before stepping together into the water. Be patient, chants a man amid the excited crowd as the year-long wait is finally about to end, before they jump into the waters to try their luck. The centuries-old fish festival continues to bring together villagers once every year when communities fix a day in the month of May to step into the spring and catch fish. But also locals say the main purpose of the tradition is to clean and preserve the freshwater source by removing silt, weeds and other waste that accumulate throughout the year. The spring supplies water to dozens of nearby villages for drinking and agriculture. As villagers push through thick water weeds searching for fish with wicker baskets, Shabir Ahmed Naik, half submerged in the spring while trying to make a good catch, says the festival is also the community's way of cleaning and preserving the water source. Mohammed Rafiq Wani, one of the villagers taking part in the festival, says for him, missing the gathering is simply not an option. The fish here are very famous. You can see how many people have come here. We consider this day a confirmed celebration. Even if we have to earn a lot of money elsewhere, we would leave that work behind. But we will come here. We have left all our work, but we have come here anyway. While young men and elders move through the deeper parts of the spring searching through weeds and mud, children gather near the narrow outlets where the water slows down, holding small baskets in their hands. They wait along the shallow edges, hoping to catch fish, carried by the flowing stream. The spring is home to snow trout, a fish locally prized for its taste and found in Kashmir's streams. As the festival continues, water starts to flow steadily through the spring, carrying away weeds and algae, disturbed by villagers as they move through the stream. In the middle of the rushing water and shouting crowds, a villager lifts his basket and shouts, "I caught it today. Today it's my day," marking a moment of joy as the festival slowly winds down. Families gather along the banks of the spring to witness the festival. Watching villagers move through the water, children call out from the sidelines, asking for small fish to collect in the plastic bags to take home.
2: Actually, it's sort of a festival for us, for women, for children. We just take it as a celebration and a part of moral responsibility for the village to take one day during the year for conservation of our water bodies.
1: We must take one day during the year for the preservation, for conservation of our water bodies, says Ashik Hussain Rathar. As the villagers begin walking back home, their feet stained with mud and shoes soaked with water, many carry home the day's catch before returning once again next year. While the fish festival in Panzat village goes back hundreds of years, there is a new and growing way Kashmiris are finding trout. In Srinagar's Dara area, at the foothills of the mountains, cold fresh water flowing down from the hills is diverted through a home-based trout farm called Trout Spot. At the farm, Shabir Ahmed helps his family during the mornings and evenings with the daily work of raising trout alongside other family members. As he prepares the evening feed, fish begins splashing through the raceways. Ahmed says Kashmir has long been a place where trout is prized. This trout fish was bought from the UK by a foreigner named Mitchell. It was first introduced in the Dachigam area. Later, due to flooding, its seeds spread from there. Trout was reintroduced again, and the foundation of trout culture in Kashmir was established in the 19th century. Shabir Ahmed says trout farming in Kashmir has expanded steadily over the past decade. As demand for trout increased, more farmers became connected to the business, turning small family-run farms into a growing industry across the valley. When we started this trout culture in 2014, the market was very small. We used to produce only 1 ton a year. Eventually, I produced around 10 tons. Now I produce nearly 30 tons. The trout farm isn't as colorful as the Panzath village festival, but it's a much easier way to put trout on the dinner table. For the world, I am Saeed Shahriar, Panzath village, Kashmir.
0: Shigesa Bushi is a traditional Japanese folk song. It dates back to the Edo period, so it's at least 200 years old.
3: The song was made popular by sailors across various islands in the old empire. The words evoke memories of being on land and the homesickness that comes when at sea. We are listening to a 1961 field recording of Shigesa Bushi, courtesy of Smithsonian Folkways.
0: This song has now been reinvented by the popular Japanese band Minya Crusaders.
3: The way this band arranges Shigesa Bushi has a totally different feel. Anyone who knows West African music will quickly identify this as Ghanaian highlife. That's the whole point for Minya Crusaders, taking traditional Japanese music and reworking it within African, Caribbean, and Latin rhythms and styles, with lyrics still in Japanese. Minya Crusaders perfectly execute a deep highlife groove with the same traditional Japanese words that would not be especially meaningful to people in Ghana. Oki is an island like a painted scene, starts the first verse, an island of flowers. Along the shore, the waves bloom into foam, and in the village, blossoms of human kindness grow.
0: The song is on Minya Crusaders' new album, From Japan with Love, comes out at the end of the month.

0: This is The World. I'm Marco Werman. In Spain, an outbreak of African swine flu is proving hard to contain 6 months after it first appeared among wild boar. As a result, one of Spain's biggest and most popular nature reserves near Barcelona has been off limits to the public, and that's testing their patience. This weekend, hundreds of protesters hiked right into the woods. The World's Jerry Haddon tagged along.
1: The crowd sets out early Sunday along a dirt path, ducking police tape meant to keep them out. Don't break the tape, someone yells. Go under it. So they do. Some stoop, some do the limbo. This is a peaceful march, says organizer Cristina Allier. We don't want any problems, but the authorities need to realize that enough is enough, she says. We've been locked out of the park for 6 long months. In a normal year, the Collserola Park, all 20,000 acres, sees several million visitors, from tourists to hikers and bikers, and daily dog walkers like Alier. The park knows all my sorrows, she says, my joys. I come to connect to nature, to listen to the trees and the birds. Health officials have severed that connection indefinitely. The worry is that people could inadvertently track the virus out on their sneakers or bike tires, and that it could end up on nearby pig farms worth billions of dollars. If that happens, owners would be forced to cull their livestock. So the plan is, kill the boar to save the pigs. Some don't like that logic. As the marchers wind up the fire road through the trees, a little girl named Maria sings, hola, hola, hola, open, Collserola. The animals here are our friends. Including the wild boar, says her father, Javier Bermejo, hunters have culled around 2,000 of them to stop the swine flu.

0: Authorities did suspend production, citing the swine flu. Canceled altogether, a leg of this summer's Tour de France. Racers were meant to pedal right through the park. The cyclists weren't the problem. It was the fans who would have bushwhacked their way into the woods to watch. Scientists are still trying to figure out how the swine flu reached here. It's Spain's first outbreak in more than 35 years. Meanwhile, until the disease is brought under control, local police are left trying to block off hundreds of park entrances from Barcelona and 10 other towns around it. As the protest march continues, a lone police officer catches up with the crowd. "Who's the leader of this protest?" she shouts. "We all are," someone yells. The officer explains that the park is closed, but a man interrupts, saying, "This is our climate change refuge, a place to stay cool in summer." The crowd pushes past her. No one is arrested or fined. But it's difficult to call the protest a success because there are no signs that health protocols are about to change. For each dead boar found, authorities extend the park's closure by another 6 months. The last one was found in May, meaning the earliest the park could reopen is in October. For The World, I'm Sherry Haddon, Barcelona.
1: There is never enough time in our program to get to all of the global news, so here are a few headlines we don't want you to miss.
2: First, elections in Peru. Yesterday was a runoff between two controversial candidates who emerged from a crowded field in the previous round of voting. One, Keiko Fujimori, the daughter of a notorious past leader. She has promised to crack down on crime, a big concern for voters. The other, Roberto Sanchez, is a congressman promising major economic reforms aimed at reducing inequality, also heavy on voters' minds. We brought you that story on Friday. As of today, results are too close to call. So close that a vote recount is likely, and that could take weeks. The winner will be Peru's ninth leader in 10 years.
1: Also, a powerful earthquake struck the southern Philippines this morning. It collapsed buildings, killed at least 35 people, and triggered a tsunami. The Philippines is often hit by earthquakes and volcanic eruptions. It sits on the Ring of Fire, a hemispheric arc of seismic faults on the edge of the Pacific Ocean that triggers a lot of tectonic activity.
2: And in Madrid, a visit from Pope Leo had people flocking yesterday, first to church, then into the streets for a big party. He presided over a mass attended by more than a million people. The celebration then took over downtown with flamenco music and dance and lots of flowers. Today, the pontiff made history as the first pope to address Spain's parliament. Spanish lawmakers gave him a 7-minute standing ovation after he called for respect for migrants' rights and international law.
1: What's happening with the Strait of Hormuz has been top of mind since U.S. and Israeli attacks prompted Iran to cut off access to the strait. In the more than 3 months since, oil shocks and sky-high oil prices have brought chaos to the far reaches of the globe. The closure of the strait has also forced the shipping industry itself to adapt. That was the focus of my conversation today with John Stoppert. He's the Marine Director for the International Chamber of Shipping, a global trade association for ship owners and operators. He says this is just the latest disruption to hit the industry.
3: It's a little bit like whack-a-mole. You deal with one threat, you think you've got a handle on it, and then something else emerges. So, for example, we had Somali piracy in the early to mid-2000s. We've had threats of limpet mines, of ship seizures.
1: Are those undersea mines?
3: Those are mines that are attached to the hull of the ship. There was a spate of those in 2019. We've now got the warlike threats of sea mines, not just in the Gulf region, that's also in the Black Sea. Every time we face one of these threats, we have to change the security protocols and the mitigation measures in terms of voyage threat assessment and also physical measures on board the ships.
1: Can you give me some specific examples of changes that have come in response to what is happening in the Strait of Hormuz, safety changes specifically?
3: One of the key pieces of guidance that we've recently published is transit guidance for vessels that are seeking to get out of the Gulf. Not where to go, but what threats they might encounter, and certainly what navigational procedures they might need to consider in terms of what we call their AIS, their automatic identification systems, whether they turn them on and off. Things like the international organizations in the region that you should

0: be keying into. And so there's a whole ecosystem of information and data out there that you would get before you would consider moving. And what you have to realize is that the threat to one vessel is not the same as a threat to another vessel, and how they manifest in terms of risk is different for every ship and every voyage. So it will be dependent on things like your freeboard. It could be dependent on things like your flag.
1: So the flag is who you are sailing for, which country you might be identified with. What does freeboard mean?
0: The freeboard is the distance from the deck to the waterline. So what we found with, I'll go back to piracy because it's an easier example. Pirates struggle to successfully attack container ships by comparison with ships such as tankers or bulk carriers. That's because tankers and bulk carriers are lower in the water. So it's easier to hook a ladder from the water over the railings and climb up than it is on a container ship that's got a 12-meter freeboard.
1: How many ships still are stuck because they cannot pass through the Strait of Hormuz?
0: There are varying figures. There's probably in the region of over 600 to about 700 ocean-going vessels, what we call SOLAS vessels. But there are other types of ship in there as well, probably up to around 1,600. And that equates to just under 20,000 seafarers.
1: And what guidance, if any, are you giving to those ship owners, the ones that are still stuck?
0: So the biggest concern we had there was that because the normal routes that you would supply the region are closed off, there would be a crisis in terms of supply to those vessels. That means supply of water, supply of food, supply of medicines. As it turns out, that's not transpired. Alternative means have been found to provide supplies to the ships. And another concern was, well, you can't have the seafarers on board for 3 months. How are we going to change these crews? But again, that seems to be being managed quite well. But we do need to keep an eye on things like the psychological pressure for people who've been there for a long time.
1: Do you see shipping changing significantly because of this certain conflict, whether that is, you know, how ships are made or how they navigate or anything else?
0: I think it's too early to say. It will depend on how a peace is agreed and what the terms of it are. Some of the noises that have come out of Iran in particular are concerning with respect to the levying of tolls, which would be game-changing in terms of the right of shipping to operate freely through international straits. Beyond that, in terms of the more physical aspects of shipping, the operational aspects of shipping, I don't think you will necessarily see knock-on effects in the wider world. But again, it's still very, very uncertain, and I wouldn't want to look too far into my crystal ball as to what the full outcome will be over time.
1: John Stoppard is the Marine Director for the International Chamber of Shipping.

0: Brothers, that song, a 1985 hit from the German electropunk band Deutsche Amerikanische Freundschaft, DAF for short. Their name translates to German-American friendship, and in the band's heyday in the 80s, that friendship was about the hottest thing in Cold War geopolitics. Here's Ronald Reagan in 1987 dedicating the German-American Friendship Garden across from the White House.
1: None of us should ever forget, however, that all that we've achieved for world peace could never have happened without the strong alliance and friendship between the United States and the Federal Republic of Germany.
0: Then the Cold War ended, and these days the German-U.S. friendship is looking a little worn. It's not just tariffs. The White House has been throwing shade at Berlin, and Berlin has been throwing it right back. Asked if the relationship was in trouble, Germany's chancellor said he can live with disagreement. So, is this a rough patch or something more historic? In Munich, Valerie Hamilton asked some of the U.S.'s most loyal German friends.
2: The German-American Men's Club meets for lunch every Thursday upstairs in a restaurant in Munich's Old Town. There are about 35 older gentlemen here today, one American, Larry from Chicago, and an exchange student from Delaware. They're dressed up and eager to talk about what's going on between the U.S. and Germany over a plate of sausage and pretzels.
3: I recommend a beer.
2: This is retired Colonel Wolf Kunold, and you could say he's been working on German-American friendship his whole adult life. During his career in the German military, he lived in Norfolk, Virginia, and worked alongside U.S. Special Forces during the Cold War. He's been a member of this club for 26 years. But if you watch the news, he says,
3: it's very tough to be an American friend.
2: Polls show that Germans' trust in America is at the lowest level since they started taking polls about it. After decades of loyal friendship, it feels like things are changing.
3: Because the American president shifts America more and more away from Germany, from our point of view.
2: Even this club dedicated to German-American friendship is changing. Membership is dropping off, and there are only a few American members left. But club president Walter Held says they're not giving up.
4: Improve the connections. That's what we can do. In the U.S., there's a culture. We have a culture that should be brought together for the benefit of everybody.
2: For this club, German-American friendship isn't just about lunch. It's a mission with a long history. The club was founded in 1947 amid the bombed-out ruins of Munich. American officers needed local partners to rebuild Germany, but didn't know who they could trust. So they started a club, an edgy experiment in turning enemies into friends. It took off. Before long, there were dozens of German-American social clubs all over the country. As the post-war became the Cold War and hundreds of thousands of American service members settled in, the clubs became pillars of a new German-American community. At the same time, the U.S. government was on a friendship offensive. All over Germany, it opened libraries and cultural centers, known as America Houses, where Germans could get to know America.
5: Berlin gibt es heute ein Amerika-Haus.
2: It made a point of being Germany's fun friend, putting on German-American friendship festivals with hamburgers, rodeos, gospel music. U.S. soldiers even taught their German neighbors to play American football. The reason, by the way, that Germany still has its own football league.
6: 20 an der 10, 5 touchdown, Allgäu Comet.
7: It's really a special community almost that exists between Germany and the U.S.
2: Maike Zwingenberger is one of something like 400,000 Germans since the war who spent a year of high school in the United States on government-backed programs with one main goal.
7: I ended up with friends for a lifetime.
2: Today, Zwingenberger heads Munich's America House. But times have changed. It's no longer funded by the U.S., but by the Bavarian state government. The U.S. military presence in Germany is a fraction of what it was in the 90s. German-American friendship isn't the strategic priority it was then either. Only a handful of those friendship festivals are still going. And like the German-American clubs, they're getting smaller and less American as time goes on. But the friendship they built? Zwingenberger says it's still there.
7: There's a lot of interaction, and that has been true for such a long time now. So there is really many, many people that are connected on a very personal way.
2: Like this class of eighth graders wrapping up their visit to America House with a guessing game in English. They know their American holidays.
8: And you often eat turkey and whole family.
9: Thanksgiving.
8: Yeah, yeah,
2: thanks. And there are still plenty of Americans young Germans want to be friends with.
7: Zoran Mamdani, for example, in New York, is some kind of a hero because he's so young and he has been so successful. Stars in basketball, for example, that have a poor background and then they work their way up and so on. So those are the heroic stories that young people really relate to. And there's a lot in the U.S.
2: These heroic stories of America resonate with young Germans, says Zwingenberger, in part because they reflect the values on which today's Germany was built. The values that America and American friendship brought here after the war.
7: So that is something that we very much owe to the Americans, I would say, to not only liberate Germany in a sense, but also to bring that multicultural, democratic setting to Germany.
2: Back at the German-American Men's Club, lunch is wrapping up. Club President Walter Held has been telling me about the first Americans he ever saw, soldiers. Now, almost 80 years later, he spends time with Americans every week. Germans and Americans have built a long shared history through business, science, academia, not just the countries, but the people.
4: Let's don't talk about the politics, about Trump and this stuff. Trump will come and will go, but we will stay and the partnership will stay. That's what we say.
2: Because they're friends. And they're going to stay that way. For The World, I'm Valerie Hamilton, Munich.

0: This is The World. I'm Carolyn Beeler. This next story will take us all over the globe, but it begins in Louisiana, where Don Broussard grew up moving from neighborhood to neighborhood and school to school. It was hard to make friends. On the GBH television series Stories from the Stage, he remembered one person who made a difference and sent him down paths neither of them expected.
1: The only thing that's stable during this time is my grandpa, who I call Papa. On weekends, he takes me to the sale barn. We watch horses, cows, pigs, and sheep get auctioned off. I'm asking him so many questions, and he answers all of them. I feel loved. I feel seen. I feel heard. I feel at home. We immediately leave to go and pick pecans and used soda cans. We sell them for pennies. And I think this is nonsense because I could be playing my video game, chasing chickens, or riding my bike. But for Papa, it's priceless because he gets to spend time with me. He always tells me, boy, you better get an education. I don't see the importance of getting an education because no one else in my family has an education. So I drop out of high school. Papa says again, boy, you better get an education. This time, I listen. I go back, I take an exam, and I get my GED. I eventually move from Louisiana to Houston. I packed up my two-door silver Camaro, and I left behind everything I'd ever known, including Papa. It was quite scary, but I did it. I started working full-time. I was attending school full time. I was struggling. It was hard, living paycheck to paycheck. I finally graduated college at the age of 30 with a degree in economics. I was surrounded by 24-year-old kids. I was slightly embarrassed because I was much older than them, but still proud because I was one of the first in my family to get a degree. I then land a job as a financial analyst. I had no idea what I was doing, honestly. I don't know why they gave me the job. I was making more money. I had PTO and I had freedom. But this freedom, I decided to travel. I booked a flight. I took one backpack. I started in Germany. I went to France. Then I was in Switzerland, Belgium, in the Netherlands. I spent 2 to 3 days in each country. I did 5 countries over the course of 2 weeks, going extremely fast, staying in only hostels, and taking planes, trains, flights nonstop, only visiting touristic places. I came home feeling empty. I went back out again. This time I'm in Poland, Austria, Hungary, Slovakia, Greece. I came back home feeling empty. Again, this time there was a shift. I wanted to slow down. I wanted to really connect. So I'm scrolling on Instagram and I see people in Pakistan and Afghanistan who look like me. I too can go there. So now I'm in Pakistan, staying at a random family's home. They fed me, gave me their bedroom. I fell ill. They gave me medicine and nursed me back to health. In this moment, I felt like a family. Then I was in Afghanistan, sitting in a restaurant with 5 guys who invited me to eat with them. We're sitting on the floor. We have this huge plate of food in front of us. We're eating with our hands. And we're talking about the Afghan war, how it affected them and their families. We laughed. We talked. We apologized to one another. In this moment, I felt a connection. I felt a brotherhood. Then I'm in Syria, walking through a town called Jobeir that was completely destroyed by the president. I met an elderly man who lost his family. He showed me where his grandparents once lived, where his home was. He cried. I hugged him. We ended up raising the new Syrian flag together. In this moment, I realized that we have so much more in common than what actually divides us. Then I'm in Iraq, sitting along the Euphrates River at 2 a.m. with two guys I met that day. We're playing dominoes, and I'm honestly losing this game. We're drinking coffee, but honestly, I don't feel bad, because in this moment, I feel seen, I feel heard, I feel a connection with these guys. Then I'm in Iran, sitting on a rooftop in Yazd with a few strangers, and we're watching the sunset. We're eating desserts, I can't even name, they're Persian desserts. They ask me what it's like to be a black man in America. I ask them, what is it like to be a woman in Iran? And they answer. In this moment, I realize everything I thought I knew about Iran suddenly did not feel true. Now, when I get off a plane in a new country, I still hear Papa's voice saying, boy, get an education. You see, Papa never got an education, nor did he leave Louisiana. But the lessons he instilled in me has taken me places we both could never imagine. I realized that home isn't just four walls or one place on a map. Home is the love Papa gave me, the lessons he instilled in me, the quiet rides back from Sunset, Louisiana, those pecan trees, but also in Afghanistan, the cafes in Lebanon, the dirt roads in Haiti, the pyramids in Egypt, the coastal lines in Oman. Sadly, Papa passed away. I know he was proud that I did get an education, but I wonder how he would feel knowing that the world has become my biggest teacher. And yes, I do travel solo, but I'm no longer that lonely little boy. I've managed to make connections in every part of the world, many who are now my friends, my family. I've learned so much about myself and the world. So I've realized that home isn't just one place. Home is wherever I find connection. Thank you.
0: That was Don Broussard. He's known professionally as the Bearded Backpacker. Don shared his memories on Stories from the Stage from GBH in Boston.
2: 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I'm Marco Werman.
0: And I'm Carolyn Beeler. 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
3: The World's theme music is composed by Ned Porter. The World is a co-production of GBH Boston and PRX.
4: That was The World from PRX. The program was recorded earlier in the day.
5: The following program was previously recorded by NHK World Japan.
6: This is Asian View from NHK World Japan. I'm Hiroko Kitadai. China is patrolling waters east of Taiwan in protest of planned talks by Japan and the Philippines to set a maritime boundary. China's state-run Xinhua news agency says the transport ministry conducted special maritime patrols. It called it a necessary operation in response to a unilateral announcement by the two countries. China's Coast Guard earlier patrolled the same area. Last month, Japan and the Philippines decided to begin negotiations on a maritime boundary of the exclusive economic zone and the continental shelf between their countries. Inflationary pressure continues to squeeze countries across Southeast Asia due to disruptions to Middle East oil supplies. In the Philippines, the consumer price index for May surged by 6.8% from a year earlier. Vietnam recorded a 5.6% jump in consumer prices. For Indonesia, it was 3%. Governments in many Southeast Asian nations are offering gasoline and diesel subsidies to offset surging prices. But as the Iran conflict drags on, countries are seeing a weakening of their currencies due to concerns about fiscal health. Japan is on track to add another location to its list of 21 UNESCO World Cultural Heritage Sites. An advisory body to the organization recommends the Asuka Fujiwara Ancient Capitals for registration. Asuka Fujiwara in Nara Prefecture dates from the 6th to 8th centuries. There are 19 sites, including the remains of an imperial court and a burial mound featuring colorful wall paintings. Japan describes Asuka Fujiwara as an unparalleled record of changes leading to the establishment of a centralized government. We are broadcasting from NHK in Tokyo.
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8: From CBC News, the world is sour. I'm Neil Kumar. An Apache helicopter gunship from the United States has been brought down near the Strait of Hormuz. President Donald Trump says there were two crew members on board who were rescued safely on Monday.
9: The pilots are fine, yeah.
10: And what,
9: nobody injured.
8: A full report is expected to be issued today. It's not clear at this time how the Apache helicopter was brought down. In western Manitoba, officials in Swan Valley are asking the province to send helicopters to rescue people stranded by flash flooding. A state of emergency was declared after an overnight storm Monday knocked out power and flooded roads and highways. Michelle McDougall has more on the conditions.
11: I'm here on Highway 10, almost at Minutonis, the hardest hit community. The wind is very strong, at times creating white caps on land that was dry just days ago. I spoke with a farmer who said he just started seeding and now his fields are underwater.
12: We're seeing lots of water and lots of erosion on the properties, on the fields, and yeah, it's really bad out here at the moment.
11: On the highway, water is still running. In some areas, there's no line between the ditches and the road. There are areas where the water is receding, but that's leaving behind clumps of dried mud, branches, and grass. At this point, the roads into Minutonis are either washed out or underwater, making access to the town difficult, if not impossible. Michelle McDougall, CBC News, near Swan Valley.
8: In the Philippines, at least 35 people are dead following a tragic earthquake off the coast of the Mindanao Island. Thousands of kilometers away, Newfoundland and Labrador's Filipino community is witnessing the destruction from their screens. Maddie Ryan reports.
13: Something really heartbreaking to see.
14: 19-year-old Gian Albino is describing the devastation he's seeing unfold close to home in the southern Philippines, caused by a 7.8 magnitude earthquake Monday morning. Schools have been damaged, infrastructure destroyed, and Albino's favorite fast food restaurants crumbled. He moved to St. John's, Newfoundland with his parents in 2024, one of nearly a million Filipinos living in Canada, a community he says has been helpful in troubling times.
13: We are united.
14: That's a sentiment Erwin Ponce lives by. He founded Happy Valley Goose Bay Labrador's Filipino Association in 2019.
15: Whenever this happens in the Philippines, like natural disasters, the Filipino community in Labrador are very active with fundraising.
14: Some of those fundraisers have already started, and Ponce is hopeful those outside of the Filipino community will lend a helping hand too. Maddie Ryan, CBC News, St. John's.
8: Stellantis is recalling more than 1.3 million Jeep SUVs and trucks worldwide. It's due to fire concerns with electrical connections to the hydraulic power steering and pump wiring. The company's urging owners to park away from structures or other vehicles until a fix is completed. The recall covers models of the Jeep Wrangler and Gladiator trucks between 2021 and 2025. We will soon learn more about the government's plan to keep kids under 16 off social media. The Globe and Mail is reporting that a ban will be introduced on Wednesday as part of an online harms bill. Deanna Sumanik-Johnson tells us more.
16: I have talked to parents who have been petitioning for this kind of a ban for years now. They say the harm to young people's mental health has been well documented and that the government has to put some guardrails on these platforms in much the same way that we limit young people's consumption of alcohol or tobacco. So then once Australia actually brought in its own ban in December of last year, I think the pressure increased on the Canadian government. And then this spring, Manitoba announced its intent to ban social media for users under 16. And many provinces started saying, hey, we'll follow suit if the federal government does something first. So there was that internal pressure too. While some families and experts we spoke to in Australia told me that the ban was on the whole working, we did learn that for many teens, it was all all too easy to bypass.
7: Deanna Sumanak-Johnson, CBC News, Toronto.
8: And that is The World This Hour. For CBC News, I'm Neil Kumar.
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17: So the Tony Awards were last night. That is the biggest night in the world of theater, and we'll get to that in a moment. Because right now, I want to start with the excitement about an off-Broadway show that has nothing to do with the Tonys, and that's Heated Rivalry, the unauthorized musical parody. I'm Alameen Abdul Mahmood, and this is Commotion. Juan Ramirez is here. Mitch Wood is here. Welcome to the show, both of you. Hello.
18: Thank you. Hello. How's it going?
17: Hi, nice to have you here. Listen, Juan, I'm going to start with you. Before we get to the Tonys, which we will get to, one of the biggest stories in the theater world has been this little off-Broadway show, Heated Rivalry, the unauthorized musical parody. The reviews so far seem to be amazing. It's just been extended until after Labor Day. Why does it work?
19: You know, I mean, I think it's something we'll actually talk about when we get to the Tonys later, but it's something that really meets the moment, you know? It has, you know, when I went, for example, I've never read the books. I like the show just fine. I was sort of, you know, how quickly can something that comes together like this, you know, how good? But it's really funny. And it has something for, you know, I could tell there are things for, you know, people who spend hours on Reddit reading about the show and they were laughing, but I never felt left out. It makes fun of the fandom. You know, it's framed as sort of like these wine moms who are just like obsessed with their like their boy aquarium they talk about. And it's, you know, it's downtown. You can like go with friends. It's like much lower stakes than something on Broadway feels. And again, I mean, I interviewed the director who is, you know, Canadian, actually. And he is surprised. He said usually these things, because he has sort of a background in these types of like quick musical parodies. Even he said usually this is not the case that something comes out this good this fast. But it just did. And the two leads, Jeremy Sean Johnson and Jimin Moon, again, something I might bring up later with the Tonys, are people that if you've been following Broadway showbiz here in New York, like you would know of them, even if they aren't necessarily like above the marquee, but you would have seen Jimin in Sunset Boulevard last year. You would have seen Jay, you know, he's toured with Phantom of the Opera forever or Wicked, et cetera. Like these are people, you know, and sort of in the back of your mind have been rooting for, even if you didn't know their names.
17: I just want to just hold for a moment on, and Juan, on the way that you said he's Canadian, actually, he's truly obsessed with you. You're like, he's Canadian, actually. I just imagine that's how people who are Canadian in America often introduce themselves and go, I'm actually Canadian, actually. Mitch, you've not had a chance to go see the show because you've been busy with rehearsals here in Toronto, but you're in touch with a bunch of the people who are involved in the show because, as we just mentioned, some of them are Canadian, actually, including producer and director Alan Clifford, who's from Winnipeg. Let's roll this clip.
20: I'm coming to the cottage.
21: I'm coming to the cottage.
22: Welcome, everybody, to Heated Rivalry.
21: I'm coming to the cottage.
22: I feel like Dylan has really written this script that has captured the heart of Heated Rivalry. It's not making fun of Heated Rivalry. It is a love letter to Heated Rivalry.
17: I just want to go hang out with those people. Like I see that, you know, you see that reel I was posting on Instagram sort of talking about the show. A Canadian production team creates a love letter to the biggest Canadian hit ever, stages it off Broadway. Mitch, do you wish they made it here?
18: You know, so I've known Alan actually since I was 13 years old. And one of, and actually one of the co-producers, Anne Merriam, I actually met Alan through Anne. I went to Wexford out in Scarborough. If you're from Toronto, you might know Wexford. It's an arts high school. So I've known Alan for a long time and, you know, he's done so much work and continues to do so much great work in Canada. And I think specifically with Heated Rivalry, I think doing it in New York City first is actually the move because, you know, it's still a Canadian team. It's still a Canadian story, but I think there's more risk that can be taken and more you can see more, you can see more of what needs to be worked on in a show or better yet, you can see the kind of the gravitas of what it can be when it's in New York and also opening it up to such a wide audience. It calls for the show to maybe have a bit of a longer run, you know, bigger population, things like that. So I don't think specifically it should have or it should not have been started here. I do know and I hope that it is going to come here soon. I think Alan is so committed to bringing it to Canada. And I think, you know, he's based out of New York and that's just where his base is. But Canada is still, you know, his home. And I think, yeah, I think doing it off Broadway just allowed more. There's a grittiness, you know, as Juan mentioned, you know, there's a grittiness to off Broadway. There's some more that's not as it's not as maybe polished or as you know, proper as like a Broadway show or theater or what people expect. So I think having it in off Broadway where you can get such an eclectic audience and you can introduce it to people who wouldn't maybe be able to afford it on Broadway. I think doing it as a testing ground in New York City really gets the writers and the producers, you know, their bearings on where the show is at. Mm-hmm. And so when it does eventually make its Canadian premiere, it's, you know, in top shape.
17: Well, I was going to say, Mitch, I like the phrase that you used when you said that this allows it to sort of see the gravitas that of what it can be. The gravitas of what it can be to me is interesting because it does make me actually realize that my wish for it to be staged here is actually just more about being like, oh, I just want to see this. I want to see this because it sounds like such a lovely, wonderful time. I want to play you guys this clip. This is J. Armstrong Johnson, who stars in the off-Broadway musical. He's the actor who plays Ilya, Connor Stoner's character, describing his life before he got the role.
0: And I, you know, I had a couple of friends reach out and be like, hey, you're giving Connor Story, like, you're giving Ilya Rosenoff vibes. And so, like, it was kind of circling me a lot over the holidays and right after. So the fact that it's kind of coming to fruition is kind of wild.
17: Imagine you just moving through your Christmas season and people are coming up to you going, hey, you're giving Ilya Rosenoff vibes. That's just, that's a wonderful holiday season, first of all.
18: That's all like, I need to hear.
17: That's, it's not too bad. Juan, how are the performances here? If you're, like, if you're a fan of the show, does it end up measuring up?
19: To the TV show?
17: Well, to your idea of these characters, because they have become kind of larger than life in a lot of ways.
19: Yeah, no, exactly. I think, you know, something I said in my review is that, you know, for me, something I sort of struggled with the TV series is, you know, the character of Shane. And I think he's sort of, you know, a thumb twiddling sort of like, ooh, you know, but in the show, they kind of mock that. They kind of get into that again, lovingly. I don't think the description of it as a love letter to the show ever sort of falters, but they do mock him. They do paint him as this sort of little, like, you know, pigtail twirling, like, I hope he calls me back. And it's so cute. Jay is great. He's sort of like in a more reserved role, but it's also very funny. And, you know, like, it just really taps into what that character is. And I think, you know, Jay is someone who he's been doing this this sort of like drag spectacular yearly every year called I Put a Spell on You based on Hocus Pocus. That's raised all this money for charities. So it's like he has this sort of downtown sort of like queer, gay, let's all laugh at this thing we all are obsessed with for whatever reason, sensibility that really shines through. And I think with Jim, and I mean, like I mentioned, he was sort of in the ensemble of Sunset Boulevard. If you happen to catch him on some performances as the lead, they would have blown you away. I think the performances are really great. And the ensemble too, there's three other people who cycle through, you know, an endless amount of roles and they're all excellent. And they're all very openly, you know, switching costumes in front of you. They're all sort of, you know, turning around and now I'm this person. It's all very, very charming.
17: I just want to say the viral moment from this episode is you doing the sort of thumb twiddling impression.
18: Yeah, for sure.
17: We're going to make that a GIF out of the show 35 seconds after we're off air.
19: Perfect. That'll be my holiday present.
17: Mitch, we've not seen a show go as viral as He Did Arrive, like ever. There's just like, there's already this built-in audience for a musical like this one. To what extent do you think the success of a show like this is about being like, hey, let's jump on something that is already popular and then sort of turn around and make it even bigger?
18: I mean, I think that's kind of, I think it's kind of genius and it's smart. I'm just going to speak from a business standpoint. I think it's very smart. Yeah. And I think also the show has been done, as Juan said, with so much care, you know. While it is a parody and while it is a love letter, the clips I have heard and from what I've read from reviews is that it really does feel like a fully fleshed out original musical as well. You know, it could, I'm sure, obviously with the built-in TV show audience and it being a parody and yes, capitalizing off the success of it. I love the fact that it's a Canadian producer, you know, seeing another Canadian art and like capitalizing a show internationally and once again, expanding Canada's talents and like what we're capable of. I think though that the show, as I said, stands alone though, as just a funny, hilarious, not going below the belt, not going for cheap laughs, but really current. It really faces what the current humor in our industry is like, really, like, because there are shifts in comedy and I feel like it is just coming at the moment at the time. And I think it's really smart of Alan to do it. And also, like I said, it's being done with such care and expertise. Like, as Juan mentioned, those stars are both Broadway stars and huge and have huge reputations already. So they're bringing in such a massive amount of talent and like stagecraft to something that seems silly. And I think that's what makes it stand out from the rest. So yeah, to answer your question, I think it's totally jumping on a moment. Yeah. It's totally jumping on a bandwagon. And I'm like, good for you. Let's strike it while it's hot. Because if it wasn't Alan, because let's be real, if it wasn't Alan, it would have been someone else, you know, like it's just right there for you. And we're in an era of parody and satire.
19: Yeah, there's this great sense also of just like your smart, funny friends put something together quickly based on the thing you're all talking about, and it actually came out good. And you know, I mean, in the, to the question of why is it in New York, you know, greedily, I'll take it for myself. I haven't had that in years, but you know, I mean, it's been a slow and sort of weaker season here for musicals in New York. Things take so long to make money. Things take so long to get off the ground that for something to actually, you know, again, it's like just these smart, funny friends put something together. It came out good. We all love it. Yay. It's a sort of lesson on how we can do these things rather quickly without all of this pomp and circumstance, whatever, and just get to the thing. You know.
17: Well, I was going to say, like, with the time that we have here, I want to sort of spend a few moments on last night's Tonys, because one, you mentioned earlier, you see a bit of a connection between why this show works and what we saw on stage yesterday at the Tonys. What was the connection that you were seeing?
19: Well, so, I mean, the two big winners for Best Actor and Actress in a Musical, both Canadians, actually, Joshua Henry and Casey Levy. Yeah. These are people who have been just working for, you know, 10, 15, 20 years with every conceivable producer, composer, director, whatever. Okay. There are names that people in Broadway, on Broadway know, fans of Broadway know, but they just haven't had that shot to win or have the big leading moment. So it just feels like a really beautiful culmination for the two of them. So Shauna Bean also, who won for Best Feature Actress, is another one of these people, or who, you know, who step into roles they don't originate, so they're not eligible for the awards. So it felt like a really beautiful culmination. And I mean, the show they're in, Ragtime, is also the show that has never won the big trophy.
17: It's been around for a long time.
19: Been around for a long time. People love it, even if, again, it's not the show that you think of when you think of Broadway, but for a lot of people, it is. And last night, I think, did have that sort of victory lap feeling for all these people who have been in the business for years.
17: Yeah. Mitch, when you were watching the Tonys, what about you? What's the thing that excited you the most about the show?
18: Well, yeah, I think, first off, I did not know Joshua Henry was Canadian. And as a Canadian, you know how excited we get when we find out that someone's Canadian.
17: Yeah. Juan, it's a Canadian thing.
19: Quickly after. He moved to Miami quickly thereafter.
18: Yeah. But it's a very Canadian thing to go, oh, you know, he's Canadian, eh? But yeah, I think also, you know, best musical last night being Schmigadoon.
17: Yeah.
18: And best book. This is another example of heated rivalry meeting, you know, the moment of where we're at. You know, last year I was in a parody play called Ginger Twinsies, which was a parody of The Parent Trap. Schmigadoon is very much a send up of musical theater in general.
17: Yes.
18: And in its way, it's the ultimate satire, but again, done with honesty and heart. And I just think we're in a time, you know, especially with what, you know, what I do on social media and what I see so many creators do on social media nowadays, and what's kind of, we're all turning a mirror on the weird ways in which we've done things up until now. Like Schmigadoon does that with, you know, musical theater, and, you know, Heated Rivalry is definitely shining a mirror on like the drama and for lack of a better word, like emo-ness of Heated Rivalry. It's like sending up. So yeah, to the point, like Schmigadoon winning best musical and best book is kind of perfect. Mm. It's kind of a perfect example of why Heated Rivalry is doing so well right now, and why we're kind of at this moment of people want to laugh. People don't want to take themselves too seriously. The world is serious enough. We know too much now, I feel, with social media and the news, where we're too aware of everything happening at every corner of our world, and not too aware, but we do need, theater is an escape. And for a lot of people, they just want to laugh. And I think that's why Schmigadoon won. And I think that's why Heated Rivalry is seeing such a big success as well.
17: Also, I don't want to overstate the connection here, but there's also been like a fair bit of representation of off-Broadway stuff making its way to Broadway and then making its way to the Tonys. Yeah. So like we're talking about like Titanic, you know, Cats, the Jellicle Ball, Oh Mary last year. Like there's something about the sort of the momentum that something gathers off-Broadway and then sort of becomes a really big hit on Broadway. Juan, just to close this out, let me ask you, like, what's the secret to preserving the thing that makes an off-Broadway show work when you do make that big jump?
19: I think just continuing, I'm continuing to play to your audience. That sounds maybe a little cynical or something, but I mean, you know, it's something like, I don't think anybody, and if whoever did, correct me, please, and you'll be, you're probably already a billionaire, but I don't think anybody could have expected something like Oh Mary to become, to run for even a month, you know? And the fact that it did, it sold out that run off Broadway and then it moved on and then just, it just creates the sense of like, we're all rooting for this thing. And I think to continue to play into that, to continue to, oh, well, they liked it because of this type of humor. And now let's get Maya Rudolph, who is, you know, currently in Oh Mary and who sort of like carries that same sort of torch and it keeps the spirit alive, I think. Never take itself too seriously. Play the social media game well, without sort of feeling like you're being condescended to by marketers, you know? Yeah, just a sense of keeping the community, I think, around the thing that it is that made it so successful in the first place.
17: I'm secretly asking that because what I'm really hoping for is that Heated Rivalry will end up at the Tonys at a certain point. You know what I mean? Like that's really where I'm hoping this is going to go. In the meantime, I got to say thank you to both of you. Thank you so much for doing the show today.
18: Thank you.
19: Anytime.
17: That's been wonderful. Thank you again. Juan Ramirez is a freelance theater critic. You can find his review of Heated Rivalry, the unauthorized musical parody in The Guardian. And Mitch Wood is an actor and content creator right here in Toronto.

0: I'm Alameen Abdul Mahmoud, and this is Commotion. And look, if you are a big fan of Buffy the Vampire Slayer like me, then maybe you spent some of your weekend revisiting old clips, remembering Anthony Stewart Head. Anthony played Buffy's mentor, that's Rupert Giles, on the show from 1997 to 2003. On Friday, we learned that he had died at the age of 72. There's been this gigantic outpouring of emotion from Buffy fans these past few days. It's just been so beautiful to see. Our pal Hannah Flint is not only a huge Buffy fan, she just put out a book, actually, called The Unofficial Buffy the Vampire Slayer Quiz Book. So there truly could not be a better person for this tribute. Hannah, good to see you. Welcome back to the show, friend.
1: Yeah, thank you. I want to cry
0: just hearing all that. Well, like, listen, if you want to cry just from hearing that, I can I play you one of my favorite moments from Buffy? Would that be all right with you?
1: Let me get my tissues out.
0: Okay, get your tissues out. Let's hear this clip from episode one. Let's go.
2: Oh, why can't you people just leave me alone?
3: Because you are the Slayer. Into each generation, a Slayer is born. One girl in all the world, a chosen one, one born with the strength
2: and skill to hunt the vampires, to stop the spread of their evil blah, blah, blah. I've heard it, okay?
3: I really don't understand this attitude. You've accepted your duty. You've slain vampires before.
2: Yeah, and I've both been there and done that, and I'm moving on.
0: You see Giles, and there's tenderness, there's protectiveness, there's also a willingness to sort of urge this person on. That's his role as a mentor of the Slayer. What do you think is the thing that made Anthony so perfect for the Buffyverse?
1: Well, I think there's several reasons. I think, one, he's a fantastic actor, you know, classically trained. He went to LADA, the London Academy of Music and Dramatic Arts in London. So he brings a kind of theatricality to the role. I think what's brilliant about, I guess, all the characters in Buffy, but certainly with Giles, as you see from that clip, you know, he starts off as quite a stuffy, traditional sort of kind of watcher, very much has a sort of distance. He's there to do the job. And then you have Buffy, who is, you know, very like California girl. She doesn't want to do it. So there's a generational difference, but there's also the culture difference between the Brits and the American. So I think there's something about him coming in as this sort of wise sage, who's kind of a bit of a technophobe at first. He's always like, we've got to do the books and we've got to stick to the rules. And, you know, we've got to save the world, Buffy. It's like, I just want to go on a date. Please let me.
0: Truly, like, Giles has been a fan favorite for so, so long. And I think, like, there's something recurring about the way that character and the way that Anthony Stewart Head plays that character. That's entirely the basis of that relationship that people have with that character. Talk to me about, like, this deep love that people have for Giles in the fandom. Like, what have you been seeing online in terms of how people talk about this?
1: Well, I've had several texts from me the minute it landed. It was actually my mum who called me up about it, saying, Hannah, are you okay? Anthony died. And so what you see is, what I really love is there's a lot of people who refer to him as like our TV dad.
0: Yeah.
1: You know, I think what's really beautiful about the relationship between Buffy and Giles is that, you know, obviously, well, not obviously if you don't know the series, but, you know, her dad is absent and she's raised by her mother. And so when Giles comes in, he is there to be a mentor, but that slowly kind of chips away that wall. So he becomes, you know, there's a line in it where someone from the Watchers Council, who he represents as a watcher, says, you've developed a father's love for the child. You cannot be objective here. And I think that's what people like, this kind of, this, the layers peeling back. And also, I think there's something about him that he presents as this kind of stiff upper lip sort of British Hugh Grant meets Prince Charles type. But the introduction of like this younger version of Charles, Ripper, as he was known as, you see this other side. And then you realize just how similar Buffy and Giles actually are. Well, you know, his history is that he was kind of fated to be a watcher. His grandmother was a watcher. His father was a watcher. And so there's this moment where they both kind of realize that the system of this council is actually not fit for purpose anymore. So they really go on a journey together where they realize that maybe the rules that were in place aren't fit for purpose in this kind of day and age. Maybe it's not about being the chosen one. And certainly with a scuba gang, it's a chosen family. So I think so many people watch Giles as part of this chosen family. They felt such a connection to, especially people from like the LGBTQ community. Mm-hmm. You know, I think there was I saw the TV Glow, which is James Schoenberg, who talked about like how much Buffy influenced the way they kind of enjoyed life and the influence on their filmmaking. So I think Giles, definitely everyone is kind of like RIP dad.
0: I think the calling him our TV dad, to me, you know, where my mind went when you said that was, we had you actually on not too long ago for the conversation about the ways that we're talking about masculinity on television. And in many ways, like the example of masculinity that feels like it's really missing from television is a character like Giles, which is, you know, who displays a certain kind of flexibility, but also displays a certain kind of like willingness to work through doubt and willingness to work through fear and tolerate those emotions as they show up in service of something sort of like larger and greater. Talk to me a little bit about like what Giles represents to you in terms of like the story of masculinity it's trying to tell on television.
1: Well, the fact that, you know, he's the watcher for the Slayer, which is always a woman. There was no doubt in his mind that this is the woman to save the world. And certainly as it went on, when you had the inclusion of Willow, of Anya, of Tara, he was so equal opportunity in that way. You know, there was when Willow and Tara got together, there was no question of that's wrong. I also think, you know, he's has a more pacifist way. He's always kind of like, what is the way that we can do this that causes the least amount of damage? And yet there are moments where he has such a fierce protection over the people that he loves. You know, when Jenny, his partner, his kind of girl that he's dating is murdered. Sorry for anyone who hasn't watched Buffy, but yeah, I feel like okay. Statute of limitations have gone. It's been 25 years.
0: Yeah.
1: I think there's something about when, you know, Angel kills Jenny, like you see this other side to him. So he's not this kind of foppish guy. He's someone who has distinct masculinity, but he's also able to have this diversity of feelings, of emotions. And we see that develop and how much he just loves everyone around him. Mm-hmm. But also someone who's willing, his father's love is that he's willing to do the things that maybe Buffy can't do. He wants to pierce the protector while accepting. There's a moment in, I think, in the season where Glory is in it. So I think it's six. And there's a moment at the end where in order to stop Glory, this hell demon from coming back, you know, we still have the human host, which is Ben. And Buffy, you know, she chooses not to kill him. She's like, I can't do it because I don't kill humans. That's the big thing. Mm-hmm. But Giles steps up and he has to do that. And those moments of kind of, that's what makes his character so complex as well. It's just that he does the things, he does the dark stuff, but there's so much lightness there. So I think he's definitely a great role model for men out there and fathers out there, especially, you know, people who aren't biologically related.
0: I recognize that I have like a minute and a half left here, but also it occurs to me that I'm not doing a Giles Obit. I'm doing an Anthony Stewart head conversation. And, you know, he was in Ted Lasso, he was in Little Britain. I just want to ask you, with the minute that we have left here, how do you describe Anthony Stewart head's place in British film and television? How's he being remembered right now?
1: I think I am happy to say that I met him 10 years ago. So I had the pleasure of spending time with him and he was just absolute delight. I think what you see with Anthony, or Tony, as he likes to be called, my dear friend, Tony, my dear departed Tony. He was a man who could do both. You know, he was, for me, it was Uther Pendragon in the Merlin TV series. He was in that and he played more of a villainous antagonist sort of role. Then we had Little Britain, in which he played the prime minister. So he could do comic. He was Frankenfurter as well in a production of the Rocky Horror Picture Show. This is a man who could do anything. So I think he's going to be remembered as a truly versatile actor, but also someone that was beloved off screen as much as he was on screen.
0: Hannah Flint, I think that's a perfect place to leave it. I really appreciate your time and your thoughtfulness about this. Thank you so much for your time, friend.
1: Thank you.
0: Of course. So good to see you. Hannah Flint is a film and TV critic and the author of that book that we mentioned earlier, the unofficial Buffy the Vampire Slayer quiz book. She's joined us from London, UK. In the meantime, that is it for the show today. My name is Alamine Abdul-Mahmoud. This show is called Commotion. Tomorrow on the show, we're going to be talking about this new Earth, Wind & Fire documentary. I'm really excited about that conversation. In the meantime, if you're around tomorrow, we'd love to see you then. Have a great day.

0: In the first chair, we call him the Ontario Legislature because he doesn't like to sit for too long and he's always ready for summer vacation. Give it up for Craig Lauzon.
1: Hey, thanks for having me, Gav. I brought my pile, Spillo.
0: In the middle chair, she just moved back from L.A. because she couldn't imagine a world where Spencer Pratt was the mayor. Say hello to Leslie Seiler.
2: Hello. So nice to be far away from Spencer, I'm going to say it. Yeah, I can't believe he's in the running.
0: And finally, after reading its Lost and Found Index, she was surprised to learn dignity wasn't one of the things regularly left in Ubers. Buckle up, it's comedian Jennifer Shung.
2: Hey!
0: All right, panel, are you ready to make some games out of the news?
2: Oh, yes.
1: I always try my best, Gav.
0: Let's begin.
3: Here we go.
2: Yeah.
0: This week, Donald Trump trotted out his 51st state rhetoric, again leading many Canadians to gnash their teeth and roll their eyes. But a group of kids from London, Ontario, did them all one better and came up with a great way to strike back. The headline from CBC News reads, London, Ontario teens hope to make board games great again, creating one in the face of Trump's 51st state threats. Can you guess the name of the Trump-themed board game?
2: Painfully Trivial Pursuits?
0: Amazing.
1: Pick up chicks.
0: It is not, but very good. Jennifer?
4: Settlers of Iran.
2: That's what they're doing.
0: That is very good. Other guesses?
1: Chinese checkers.
0: Very
4: China.
0: Funny. It is, in fact, called American Dictator.
2: So they went literal.
5: Right on the nose.
2: Wow.
5: That's
2: good. On the nose.
0: The game called American Dictator. The game has a kind of a Monopoly vibe, but it's played on a pentagon-shaped board filled with American cities. Players aim to buy and own so that they can build what Trump-like things on them.
1: Like inflatable egos, ballrooms, and swimming pools.
4: A bigger wall, a UFC arena, Fox News affiliate stations, tanning Epstein Island.
0: Spilled Epstein Island on it. Leslie?
2: It must be just a golden statue of themselves.
0: It is golf courses.
4: Oh, I forgot about the golf. Yeah.
0: Golf courses, resorts, and towers. In that order. The young group says they created the game to poke fun at and also help people become more aware of all the wild things Trump has been doing during his second term. It's a Trump game, so there's no go directly to jail. But there is a space players can trap their opponents. Where can they send fellow players to?
2: The East Wing. Because it gone.
0: Good guess.
1: Guantanamo Bay.
0: You're in the ballpark.
1: Guantanamo Resort.
0: It is the ICE Detention Center. You can send players. Yes, yeah. You can send players to Immigration and Customs Enforcement, which the players can't get out of until they pay for a pardon.
1: They pay for one.
4: Interesting. Now,
0: players also draw from a deck of questionable decision cards. Ben Whitmill, one of the game's creators, says they're all questionable decisions the president has made. One of the cards will bankrupt your hotel. If you draw it, what questionable decision could lead to bankrupting your hotel?
2: Putting the Trump name on the hotel.
0: Good guess, Craig?
1: Being forced to pay your contractors.
0: Also possible, Jennifer?
4: Taking acetaminophen.
0: Your hotel goes bankrupt because Canadians have stopped traveling to the U.S. Tell me this, panel. What questionable decision could see you paying $50 to go see the eye doctor?
4: Oh, I know this. Looking at a solar eclipse without glasses on?
0: You are correct.
4: Yes, I remember.
0: Looking directly into the eclipse. And you'll have to pay $50 to go to the eye doctor in the game. Players can also

0: purchase something that lets them rewrite the rules to punish other players. What are lucky American dictator players able to buy in this game?
1: The Supreme Court.
0: You are correct.
2: Yes, yes. As they already have.
1: Yeah. Yes. Yeah.
0: Yeah. Are these kids geniuses?
1: They're geniuses. Every detail, I mean, these kids are amazing.
0: The CBC first wrote about this game back in October, but last week it was hotting up on social media, and the game received over 1,600 orders in just 24 hours.
1: Oh, they better get to a
3: Kinko's. Just some kid named Neil cutting paste. Yeah, yeah. Oh, my God.
0: They literally are like 3D printing the pieces. A note on their website at the moment warns that due to recent high demands, orders for the game could take up to 8 weeks to fill.
3: Sure.
2: Wow.
3: Be like patient or whatever.
0: Bonus question to close out this round. What are the game pieces you move around the American dictator board?
3: Oh, a wig, a full diaper, and a set of moobs.
0: Very good guess. Jennifer, what are the pieces you move around the board?
2: A golf cart, Elon Musk, Stormy Daniels, a bandaged ear, Melania, the former president of Venezuela, Kid Rock, and a bottle of disinfectant.
0: That would be amazing.
3: The bottle of disinfectant just comes with the game because you feel dirty when you play it.
2: Fair.
0: It's actually just six Melanias, but one of them's real. No, it's not. Leslie, what are the pieces you move around the board?
1: Well, here's what's interesting. They actually are all Trump, but the way you know your piece is that each Trump has a different Republican kissing his ass. So a little Marco Rubio, a little Lindsey Graham, a little Ted Pete Cruz.
0: Yeah. Amazing answers, all of you. The correct answer, it is a collection of men's ties.
1: Oh.
0: Different colored men's ties, presumably far too long.
1: Yeah. I would assume.
0: Congratulations to these Canadian kids who clearly know how to fight fire with satire.
1: Yeah.
4: Because news.
5: With Gavin Crawford.
4: Canada's funniest news quiz.
0: I'm Gavin Crawford. On today's episode, I've got comedians Leslie Seiler, Craig Lauzon, and Jennifer Shung. I'm now charging a 10% tariff on each of their seats, and I don't care what the Supreme Court says.

0: panel, I don't mean to upset you, but there has been some disappointment in Canada this week. Ouch. According to the headlines, something is not living up to expectations, which brings us to our tape of the week. Have a listen to this.
1: There is not a lot of growth happening here. We are seeing some shrinking. We woke up this morning, we were thinking there might be some small growth, and then it's smaller, smaller, smaller. It had a few of us in a bit of a flap this morning.
0: That man was speaking to CBC News earlier this week for a point. What was shrinking to the point it had some people in a flap?
2: Peepee's peepee?
0: It was very alphabetical of you, but no. Leslie, what was shrinking?
3: My chance of ever affording a house.
0: Getting smaller and smaller by the minute.
3: Every day.
0: Partly. Jennifer?
4: The number of Toronto Maple Leafs fans.
0: Plausible guesses. Does anyone know the real answer? What have we discovered is shrinking?
3: Well, you indicated it had something to do with affording a house, so the economy?
0: You are correct for the point. Yeah. It is the economy, stupids. The CBC News headline reads, Canada slipped into a technical recession. A technical recession is when the economy contracts two quarters in a row. BMO's chief economist blamed the flaccid performance on two factors. What is causing the deflation?
5: Was it a slow leak from kids jumping up and down on it, even though you told them not to? Because that's what happened to not one, not two, but three blow-up mattresses at the Lozon household when my kids...
0: It was not kids jumping on the economy. Leslie?
3: Well, one of the factors is for sure that we have to wait until 2027 for season two of Heated Rivalry. So that's exhibit A. What could the second one be? Having a criminally insane neighbor to the south?
0: I'll give you a point for that. Oh. The trade war with the U.S. is one of the big reasons. Okay. Jennifer, what is the other one?
4: Out of control tipping prompts at every point of sale machine. Having every Canadian feel guilty about it, so they're tipping like 30%.
0: Those are very good guesses. Yeah, and it just reminded me that the other day I was handed one of those machines, and one of the options was 45%. 45?
5: Yeah.
0: My grandma Jean used to write at the bottom, here's a tip.
5: Yeah.
0: Bring the food faster. The correct answer, the trade war with the U.S. and a dip in government spending.
3: Wait, so they're spending less?
0: Yes.
3: And that's a bad thing?
0: It's tipping us into a technical recession.
3: Okay, fair enough.
0: Some economists use the 3P method to determine if we're in a recession. I shudder to ask. Craig... what are the 3 P's?
5: Psychedelic, psychiatric, and psychotic.
0: One good guess there. Leslie, what are the 3 P's?
3: I think it is practically perfect poverty.
0: That's what economists use. If we're in practically perfect poverty, we're in a recession.
3: Correct.
0: Jennifer, you use the 3 P method to determine if we're in a recession. What is the 3 P's?
4: Pomegranates, Pomeranians, and pumpkin spice lattes. When the sales of these 3P items go down, you know that we're in trouble.
3: It would certainly mean that white women weren't spending as much.
0: True. They asked themselves the question, is the decline in economic activity pronounced, persistent, and pervasive? Speaking of peas, Pierre Poilievre. Who you may have forgotten is the leader of the opposition, blamed the limp financial performance on something else. Guess what Pierre blamed it on?
5: Does he blame it on Trudeau? Because he just can't quit him.
0: Close.
3: Well. I'm going to say transgender athletes. Is who he's blaming.
0: Mm-hmm. Jennifer?
4: Prime Minister Mark Carney and possibly his dance moves.
0: You are correct for the point. It is Carney and this Liberal government.
5: Oh, yeah.
0: The headline from Global News, where is he anyway? Poilievre says Carney not answering questions after Canada hits recession. Pierre Poilievre is calling on the Prime Minister to take a surprising action. What specific action did Poilievre demand the Prime Minister take?
4: Step down.
0: I mean, honestly.
4: So he can step up.
0: It's not quite that. But it's equally as weird as that. Mm. Here is Pierre Poilievre.
6: We are calling for the Prime Minister to get back in the House of Commons and introduce a bill to reverse all of the economic policies his party has introduced over the last decade. Yeah.
5: It's reasonable. It's reasonable.
0: Yeah, you think he's going to do it?
5: Yeah, probably.
3: I think the reaction of the crowd said it all. The instant laughter. The Canadians want this.
0: Panel, have a listen to this Globe and Mail headline. They write, "It's 1973 again, but worse." Ooh. Jennifer, why, according to the Globe, is 2026 just like the dawn of the disco era, but worse?
4: It's because the oil crisis?
0: That is one of the reasons. Conflict in the Middle East has sent gas prices soaring, as it did in 1973. There's also an erratic Republican president in the White House. Only that time it was Nixon. And finally, they draw the parallel to 1973 because separatism is once again bubbling up in Canada.
5: Oh, yeah.
0: Only this time it's Alberta. Mm-hmm. I don't know if that's actually accurate. So to find out if 2026 is really like 1973, we combed through our archives to find this clip from a 1973 edition of this show. Back when it was called News, You Dig? Hey, cool cats and groovy gals, I'm Wolfman Gav, back with another edition of News, You Dig? Today I'm joined by three jive turkeys, Captain Craig Lozone, Mary Jane Seiler, and Jennifer Starchild Chung. What's cracking, gang?
2: Oh, not much, man.
7: How's it going, baby?
0: Cool. Coolsville. Y'all. Oh!
2: I was gonna say your wolfy howls is resonating real nice.
0: Yeah, it's giving me a vibe, man. Nothing but vibes. All right, let's start with the broadsheets. According to the Toronto Evening Telegram panel, everyone's running low on bread these days. And that's because something's going up. For the point, what is rising like a bad moon?
7: It's the price of gas, baby. You gotta make those bags out of petroleum. They put the bread in.
0: You're correct for the point. Gas prices are on the rise, mostly due to inflation, which is now at a whopping 7.49%. It ain't all bummer news, though, man. Something great happened in 1973. I mean, this year. Something great happened this year for all those foxy mamas out there. Ooh. Can you tell me for a point, what did the man finally decide the woman can have?
2: An opinion.
7: Everybody knows it's Tupperware parties, baby.
0: No. Jennifer.
8: An abortion.
0: You're correct for the point. Reproductive rights. Los Angeles Times headline reads, High Court legalizes abortions in the first 3 months. That's right, it's been a long time coming, but now there's no going back. Progress, you can't stop it. Finally, here's a crazy story you will not believe. Vancouver City Council give the green light for a special celebration this June. Arrgh! Give me the skinny, panel. What is the name of this crazy new party in Vancouver? Jennifer.
8: There's a party. I just want to go to the pictures. Take me to the pictures nook. So we, what?
0: I like that you took a time machine from 1942 here to the 70s. It's extra cool. Leslie Seiler, what's this big bash happening in Vancouver for the first time?
2: Yeah. It's perfect for someone like me who has a real love for smack and an aptitude for lewds. You know, it's like, it's called, it's Drug Fest.
0: The headline from Vancouver Gay Tide magazine reads, Festive Solidarity marks Gay Pride Week.
7: That'll never last.
0: I mean, hey man, it's not my jam, but I got a nephew who might be into it. But then again, I say free to be you and me, because that's progress, baby. Forward, forward, always forward. And that's all for this week. Why?
9: News.
0: Yeah, catch you on the flip side.
10: I can't get over you being from the 40s.
4: That was Nookie Thompson's girlfriend or side hustle from Boardwalk Empire, in case you guys watched that show.
10: It was amazing. Okay. There's a few things I love on this show more than when we just get incredibly stupid for no reason.
5: Yep.
10: But moving from stupid to smart now.
4: Oh.
5: Shoot.
0: Panel, last week, students from grades 7 to 12 traveled from all over Canada to gather in Alberta for a hugely popular event. For a point, what drew 390 teens to Edmonton last Thursday?
5: It's actually a teen fracking competition, so it's called So You Think You Can Drill?
0: Good guess, but no. Jennifer.
4: To vote on whether or not the people of Alberta should have a vote on whether or not to have a referendum.
0: That is happening, but that's not what happened last Thursday.
3: And it's not a Sabrina Carpenter tribute band thing or like a Roblox convention. Mm. Convention? Roblox?
0: Science? No!
3: Science?
0: What did you say? Science convention?
3: Or like science and smart stuff convention?
0: The headline from CTV News reads, Edmonton hosts Canada-wide science fair. Yes, it was the Coachella of STEM. Let's look at some of this year's teen winners. Beginning with grade 11 student, Gurner Kaur, who captured the coveted Innovation Award. According to CBC News, her project fixes a 35-year-old problem. What 35-year-old problem is she set to fix?
3: How to move out of your parents' house and get a job.
0: Good guess. Craig.
5: Well, obviously, it's the failure of the Meech Lake Accord.
0: The correct answer, she figured out that the blood oxygen sensors that attach to your finger are biased against patients with darker skin. Oh. And that training models don't have enough diverse data in them.
4: Wow.
9: Current oxygen saturation and cardiac models are incomplete, with melanin's effects left unquantified, leading to a mathematical instability. This led to three key innovations. CPACE and PRISM improve projection methods for camera heart rate monitoring, and TRIOS models light tissue interaction with melanin and pulse oximetry.
5: Yeah.
4: Oh my gosh.
3: Honestly, that's like listening to another language. Anybody else? Same. And I think this is an intelligent room, but
0: I'll translate it into language you can understand. It's like,
3: I can't wait.
0: Basically, just like, get ready with me while I solve medical racism.
3: And from a woman who said science and stuff, I'm shocked I didn't get that.
0: I am too.
3: I did have a science fair project.
0: What was it?
3: And I came third.
0: Oh.
3: Yeah. And what it was, let me try and remember. It was my project was about whether or not different materials had any effect on a magnetic field. Yeah, I know what, right? And what I mean is like, so I had these, my dad, he was an engineer, so we had these really like crazy strong magnets that I always used to like to play with. Like they were crazy, like you couldn't, if your
5: hand. Your dad was an engineer?
3: Yeah. Is this, yeah.
0: Okay. So you grew up around trains?
3: He was an electrical engineer, so I grew up around.
5: Electric trains, yes!
0: Let's move on to grade 12 student Gia Savsani, who took home a bronze medal for her invention, which is called Highway Harvest 2.0. What is Highway Harvest 2.0?
5: Turns roadkill into delicious sausage.
3: Yes, it's an RFK Jr. inspired initiative.
5: And that's science.
3: Mm-hmm, mm-hmm.
0: It is not. Jennifer, do you know what roadkill 2.0 is?
4: I don't, but I think Highway Harvest is something Premier Doug Ford paid this student to set up so that people can harvest and sell beer along the highway in preparation for the World Cup.
0: That is something he would do, but that is not Highway Harvest 2.0. Leslie, what is Highway Harvest 2.0?
3: Highway Harvest 2.0, and this was they got the bronze medal for this, the mm-hmm. bronze medal won for Highway Harvest 2.0, so it's got to be some sort of, it's an interactive, frictionless, driverless cars.
5: Is it about serial killers and hitchhikers?
0: It is not.
3: And it's not a Highway to Heaven remake.
0: Mm-hmm. Her project... Her project harnesses wind energy created by moving vehicles.
5: Whoa. Along the highway.
0: Along the highway. How do you think they capture car wind?
3: A plastic bag out the window.
0: Okay.
5: No, like a parachute comes out the back, like funny cars.
0: Wow.
4: Oh, wait, a colostomy bag.
3: No.
0: Thank God for the kids. Okay. Turbines are strategically placed along highways to capture wind caused by passing cars and trucks. This is like a real clever strategy because it hits both markets, like the green energy people, mm-hmm. but also the people that want to drive a lot.
4: Yeah. And speed.
0: Yeah, and then they're like, oh, I want to burn gas, but now I'm making clean energy?
10: Yeah. Oh, I don't know what side I'm on.
7: He's like, I don't want to even drive anymore.
10: It's smart, yeah. Grade 9 student Liam Desiree was the science fair's big winner, nabbing the Discovery Award.
11: Whoa.
10: Have a listen to Liam.
12: Hi, my name is Liam, and my project explores one of the biggest mysteries in cosmology. Why is the universe's expansion accelerating? I explored an alternative idea to explain this mystery.
10: That's right. The things teens ask themselves. Mm-hmm. Current science posits dark matter is behind the expansion of the universe. Not so for Liam. What instead does Liam feel is causing the acceleration of the universe expanding?
5: Well, I might be wrong. But I'm going to say universal healthcare because it's helping people's lifespans expand. So it's universal healthcare.
3: It's really simple, Gavin.
10: It is very simple. Before I tell you whether or not you're correct, Jennifer, would you like to hazard a guess? What does Liam think is causing the expansion of the universe?
13: It could be either two things. Okay. All the reusable shopping bags people keep purchasing, or all the fillers that people keep getting. Oh, yeah.
10: Face fillers are causing the universe to expand. I mean, it is a theory.
13: Yeah. Silicone.
10: Yes. I could tell you, but I'll let Liam explain for himself.
12: Yes. I explored an alternative idea to explain this mystery, and it's based on black hole thermodynamics, the fact that gravity and entropy are deeply connected. I asked, if black holes have entropy, could the universe itself evolve according to entropy growth?
10: Mm-hmm. Wow, you got black hole entropy growth.
13: No. Yeah.
5: I mean, I've always tried to have entropy in my life for other people. And so I think he's onto something. Because it's love, you know? It's expanding the universe.
10: For a second, I was a bit excited because I thought you were going to say what entropy was. I'm not sure I know.
5: Yeah, yeah.
13: It's the planets respect for each other.
3: Yeah, I think so.
13: made
10: if you'd like to know what entropy actually is, tune in after this show for Quirks and Quarks. A show with some actual information, unlike this dumbass broadcast. Well, somehow, panel, and it has been a somehow. Somehow we reached the end of another exciting episode of Because News. This week's champion is Jennifer Shung. Congratulations, Jennifer. You have the honor of reading our credits. I am Gavin Crawford reminding you it is Pride Month, or to quote a CNN headline, the Strait of Hormuz remains choked off. We'll see you next week. Why? Thank you so much for joining us in the studio. Give it up for Craig Lozon, Jennifer Shung.

This is Jennifer Shung, winner of Because News. Congratulations to my runners-up, Craig Lauzon and Leslie Seiler. Because News is written and produced by Elizabeth Bowie, Gavin Crawford, David Carroll, Phil Lung, Pete Morey, Shanna Williamson. This week, they had help from Jan Caruana, Diana Markulin, Aaron Conway, Bronwyn Page, Andrew Roberts, and our recording engineer, Paul.

0: You've been listening to Because News here on CBC Radio 1. I'm Saroja Coelho. 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
6: From CBC News, The World This Hour, I'm Pat Philpott. U.S. President Donald Trump is yet again suggesting an Iranian peace deal is imminent. This comes as the fragile ceasefire appears to be holding despite being tested yesterday. Trump's comments come less than a day after Israel and Iran exchanged fire. Crystal Gomansing has more.
7: We have ongoing negotiations in Iran and with Iran that hasn't stopped, and we could have at least an idea by 1 or 2 days from now.
8: The timeline given by President Donald Trump is unlikely, says David Satterfield, an American diplomat who served in Trump's first administration.
9: The president was frustrated prior to the last 24, 48 hours.
8: Iran, he says, has been and is willing to absorb more pain than the U.S. or the global economy, and is using Lebanon to get more concessions out of the U.S.
9: It is a very bad development that Lebanon has now become a tool in Iran's hand.
8: Iran's top negotiator, Mohammad Bakr Khalibaf, said on Monday Iran's goal is to achieve lasting security. It's not, he said, looking to normalize relations with the United States. Crystal Gomansing, CBC News, Jerusalem.
6: Meanwhile, Israel's military has issued a new evacuation order for the southern Lebanese city of Tyre. Residents are being told to move further north. Media reports in Lebanon say at least three people have been killed by Israeli strikes in the south this morning. This comes just a day after Iran demanded Israel stop its attacks on Lebanon. Crews in the Philippines continue their search and recovery efforts after Monday's deadly earthquake. Emergency responders dig through the rubble of a collapsed building in the central city of General Santos. The southern island of Mindanao is close to the epicenter of the 7.8 magnitude quake. Many people there spent the night outside, fearing the dozens of aftershocks. 37 people have been killed, close to 500 others injured, but officials are warning those numbers will likely increase. For the first time in the history of the International Criminal Court, the chief prosecutor has been suspended. Karim Khan temporarily stepped down over a year ago, pending an investigation into allegations of sexual harassment. The probe by the executive committee has now concluded Khan had non-consensual sexual interactions with an aide. The ICC's 125 member states will now hold a special session to vote on his possible removal. Here at home, a massive criminal trial taking place in Eastern Ontario has just entered its second year. As it slowly makes its way through the court system, the case is taking a toll on local support services. Dan Takuma explains.
10: It's been more than a year since the marathon trial of Michael Haima began at the Superior Court of Justice in Kingston, Ontario.
11: It is like having a constantly open book that we can't close.
10: For all that time, Trina Martin and her co-workers at Sexual Assault Center Kingston have been supporting a dozen women involved in the case. She says they're all feeling the strain.
11: It stretches our capacity.
10: Haima faces 98 charges and has pleaded not guilty to 96 of them, including more than 30 counts of sexual assault and multiple charges for allegedly accessing and making child pornography. Megan Stevens is a former Crown attorney who's been following the trial.
12: If there is a case with as many charges, I've never been aware of one of that magnitude.
10: Haima's lawyer is expected to start making her case next month. Dan Takuma, CBC News, Kingston, Ontario.
6: And lastly, carmaker Stellantis is recalling more than 1.3 million Jeeps, SUVs, and trucks worldwide. It's because of fire concerns linked to the vehicle's power steering. The recall includes Jeep Wrangler and Gladiator truck models from 2021 to 2025. About 106,000 of those were sold in Canada. That's your World This Hour. I'm Pep Philpott.
0: I'm Saroja Coelho, and you're listening to CBC Radio 1. Up now, explorations in the world of science with Discovery from the BBC.
13: BBC.
14: Hello, let's start with a quick test. If I ask you to conjure up an image of a useful and reliable robot helper, what springs to mind? Some of you might be thinking of those industrial robotic arms used in car assembly lines, or perhaps an explosive ordnance bot, the remote-controlled devices used by bomb disposal teams. Others might be focusing on fictional robots, R2-D2 from Star Wars perhaps. Not just a tool, but a machine that can actually interact with humans. One that is communicative, responsive, and even trustworthy. In fact, those sorts of relationships are the focus for today's guest. Helen Hastie is a professor of human-robot interaction and head of the School of Informatics at the University of Edinburgh. Her mission is to develop robots that don't just think, but connect. Systems that will competently perform their tasks, but which can also hold a natural conversation and explain themselves clearly to their human colleagues. Although, as we'll hear, that's not quite as straightforward as Star Wars made it seem. Helen's career has taken her from developing early dialogue systems, the ancestors of today's generative AI, to working on sophisticated bots that can serve coffee with a side of small talk, teach struggling kids with empathy, or provide calm and confident decisions as triage nurses. She's also driven some of the UK's flagship robotics initiatives, not least as co-lead of the National Robotarium. Ultimately, her ethos is robotics for all, shaping a future where robots aren't just in our world, they're part of it. Ideally, a welcome one. Professor Helen Hastie, welcome to The Life Scientific.
15: Thanks for having me.
14: Now, Helen, a big part of your work is getting people to trust and welcome robots in everyday settings. What would you say is the biggest misconception people have that might put them off having a robot colleague?
15: So we see in the media and in sci-fi movies these robots that are highly functioning, that can do many, many jobs and are social and cognitively quite intelligent. Now, we are far from that. We do have some robots that can perform very, very well on specific tasks, but these tend to be very narrow tasks. So we are quite a long way from these all-functioning, intelligent robots.
14: I suppose a lot of us hear the word robot and do think of those humanoid versions from sci-fi movies that can do everything, including take over the world, of course. But I gather there are actually quite a few issues with making robots in human form.
15: Sure. So robots that generally look like humans, not necessarily those with legs, but in some kind of human shape, can be really useful for certain settings. But we have to be really careful. There's a phenomenon called the uncanny valley. And as robots become closer to looking like humans, particularly in terms of detailed looks, this can actually be quite unsettling. So it's good that robots look a bit like us, but not too much like us.
14: Okay. I mean, so is there a sweet spot of how human a robot should look if it's going to be accepted?
15: Yes, most definitely. And it's very dependent on the task. So robots in the home, maybe it's good they look a bit like us, but robots working in factories or warehouses or stacking shelves, it's actually better if they look like they know what they're doing in terms of the function that they're designed to do.
14: And so having wheels, for example, rather than legs.
15: Exactly, yes. Yeah.
14: Thinking about trustworthiness in robots does make me wonder about the current concerns around over-reliance on large language models, like ChatGPT, you know, for example, having influence over vulnerable youngsters or isolated individuals. Is there an element of risk to making robots more trustworthy? As in, the more we trust them, the greater the risk of manipulation?
15: So it's very important that we instill the appropriate amount of trust. So it's important not to overtrust robots, and it's also important not to undertrust them. For example, a robot that's used in surgery that is highly accurate, maybe more so than a human, it's really important that we do adopt these robots if they are capable of performing properly.
14: So in some cases, we should trust them because they've been designed to do something better than we can.
15: Mm-hmm. But it's right, also right. important not to overtrust. So you shouldn't overtrust an autopilot in a ship, for example.
14: Right.
15: It's important that you always have the human eye on it.
14: Yes, indeed. So, Helen Hastie, do you remember where this fascination with AI and robots first started for you? Were you particularly into tech or sci-fi as a kid?
15: Well, I grew up in a house that had early computers. My father was an early adopter. We had Commodore PC, for example, in the house, and he was always putting together computers. So I think from an early age, I was surrounded by tech. Yeah.
14: You grew up in Aberystwyth in Wales. Tell me a bit about your family.
15: My father was a lecturer in international relations and my mother in classics. And I'm the youngest of four. Most of us have PhDs in the family, to put it like that.
14: Okay. But across a wide range of disciplines, clearly.
15: Yes, correct.
14: I gather you felt rather lost at school because you love both science and languages, and it didn't feel like there was a way to follow both paths. But then a light bulb moment. Tell me about discovering linguistics.
15: So when you're 16, you have to decide what three A-levels you're going to do. And I wanted to do all the languages and all the sciences.
14: Right.
15: And I think my father could see a bit of a conflict inside me. So he bought me this encyclopedia of language. This really caught my attention. And linguistics being the science of language really kind of found a sweet spot with me.
14: So off you went to study AI and linguistics at Edinburgh, followed by a master's in computational linguistics at Georgetown University in the United States. What drew you to America?
15: So I'm a half American, so I wanted to study out there. And I was given a fellowship for, believe this or not, Welsh female studying science at master's level in America.
14: Excellent.
15: Very
14: niche.
15: I'm not sure there was many of us. So I got that fellowship and off I went to Georgetown.
14: Right, right. You returned to Edinburgh to do your PhD in speech and language technologies. Then you decided to take a year out.
15: I married Stuart in the year 2000 and we took a year-long honeymoon, which we were very fortunate to do, travelling around the world, which included going overland in a truck across Africa and then Asia and Australia. And then we stopped off in the States. Having a degree in technology, I thought I'd be quite quick to get a job. But unfortunately, that was the time of the dot-com bubble burst. So everything was basically shuttered up on the west coast of the US. So then we moved over to the east coast. And that's when I got a research position at AT&T Research Labs.
14: One of your biggest projects there was called How May I Help You? One of the first truly interactive voice response systems. First of all, what was it designed to do?
15: So IVRs, as we call them, were pretty terrible back then. Basically, most of them would allow you to say things like, say one for billing, say two for technical support. So not a very rich interaction, not much more benefit than pressing the button on the phone. So How May I Help You was different in that it was an open question. And so the system had to understand a whole range of different responses and then channel the customer to the appropriate department. What I was doing was I was working with Marilyn Walker and we were looking at how we evaluate these systems.
14: I mean, that advance was quite revolutionary at the time, an ancestor, if you like, to the voice assistants we use today, you know, like Siri and Alexa and so on. But doing this 25 years ago, I mean, what sort of difficulties did you run into?
15: So we called them spoken dialogue systems and we would divide them into different parts. So you would have the speech recognizer understanding the words and then you need to convert those words into meaning and decide what to say next and then what the words would be and then turn that into a computer voice. Nowadays, it's all one big end-to-end system and it's trained on much data, large compute. So it's tackled in a different way, but back then we had to divide into each component and each component had their own challenges.
14: And I mean, we should say this sort of voice assistant technology is quite different from today's all singing, all dancing large language models.
15: Correct.
14: Can you explain how?
15: We didn't have the data back then. We were using language models, but they weren't large.
14: Okay, well, a couple of years later, Helen, you joined Lockheed Martin, also in New Jersey, on the East Coast, and you developed an onboard AI assistant for ships called Susie. Tell me about that.
15: At Lockheed Martin, it was all about applications and putting these systems where they would be used and adopted. So one of these was on a ship and it was using the intercom and it was sensorized. So you could call up Susie on the intercom and it would tell you, for example, the starboard engine temperature.
14: Right.
15: So the important thing here was the equipment was in situ and it may be of use.
14: Okay, well, having a named AI assistant like Susie helping you control a vehicle does have slight overtones of HAL from 2001, A Space Odyssey. I'm afraid I can't do that, Dave. That's my best HAL voice. So do you have any reassuring words for people concerned that we're hurtling towards that sort of AI dystopia?
15: So in critical situations, we put in certain guardrails. It's important that we test them properly. But the technology is advancing so rapidly that we really have to think about this now. And we have to think about it from inception of design of the AI or design of the robot, so that everything we do, we embed responsible research and we think about what it's going to do when it's actually deployed.
14: Right. Well, Helen, in 2007, you and your husband Stuart decided it was time to come back to Scotland. You get a research fellowship at the University of Edinburgh, followed by one at nearby Heriot-Watt University, where in 2011, you were asked to head up a major EU project called Parlance. What was that about?
15: Parlance was a project with the University of Cambridge, Geneva, Yahoo, and what we were looking at was a voice search application. So you would talk to an intelligent agent, a bit like you might do with a well-informed colleague, and you would have a discussion and get the information through conversation rather than just typing in
14: words
15: in a search box. And my particular area was looking at what the computer should say and how it should say it. It was a system for giving restaurant recommendations. So we wanted to inform the user but not overload them with too much information. So this is more along the lines of agentic AI that people are talking about now. So this is AI that will do actions in the real world, like make a booking for you.
14: And of course, essentially, this was the early days of generative AI. So just to clarify, this is AI that can scan whatever data it has access to and create new content from it. It must have been pretty exciting to be at the forefront of this shift in computer science.
15: It's been fascinating. It's changing so rapidly that it's quite hard to keep up. And universities, I think we have to find a way to advance the technology and the science within our means. And so we're looking at things like how we can train models on less data more efficiently. So there are areas that we can research, but the adoption of AI is just, I've just been blown away.
14: Is there a concern that academia, the researchers who aren't working in the field for commercial gain, for example, are losing the race against, you know, the big players, you know, the Googles and the Microsofts and so on?
15: So there are different research directions that we can go in that are going to be important for the future. It's true we don't have access to hundreds of millions of pounds for training really large models running on very large systems, but we do, for example, at Edinburgh University, we have the UK's national computer and we do have access to data. But what's going to be important going forward is changing the paradigm of AI. So, for example, learning how to learn rather than just throwing more data, more compute at these models.
14: Right. Now we come to the point in your career, Helen, where your focus shifts from dialogue systems to human-robot interactions. You were made the principal investigator on a massive project involving several UK universities looking at trust in autonomous systems. We spoke briefly about trustworthy machines earlier. Why is this so important?
15: There's a general definition of trust being the willingness to be vulnerable to another entity's actions. And this is particularly important for robots, increasing so if you can't actually see the robot. So an example of this is underwater robotics. They're very expensive robots. They go very deep. They don't communicate very well. So this idea that you have to trust the robot to be autonomous and to complete its task, it's just an example of why human-robot trust is really important.
14: Right.
15: So we looked at the relationship between humans and trust, and we investigated whether certain aspects of human-human interaction can map over to human-robot trust.
14: At the time, Helen, you were at Heriot-Watt, so I really have to tell you this story. I made a documentary for the BBC a few years ago called The Joy of AI, where I visited Heriot-Watt. I was introduced to this chatbot called Alana, one of the leading chatbots at the time. But the conversation wasn't always free-flowing. This is, we're talking about 7 years ago or something like that. And I told Alana one of my favourite sci-fi authors was Philip K. Dick, and she told me off for being inappropriate. So there were those sorts of issues. I guess the conversational side has come a long way since then.
15: Most definitely. And also with these large language models, what they are good at is failing gracefully. So rather than computer says no,
14: right.
15: They are able to respond in an appropriate manner.
14: Well, Helen, during your time at Heriot Watt, you were involved with developing and trialling various projects. We'll come to them in a moment, but first let's talk about how robots are put through their paces. In 2020, you became academic co-lead of the National Robotarium, which is a joint initiative launched between Heriot Watt and the University of Edinburgh. Tell me about that facility.
15: So the Robotarium looks at translating research into real-world applications. And in order to do that, you really have to have a testing environment. So there's part for autonomous robotics, large hangar for flying drones, testing autonomous vehicles. And then there's a living lab, which is essentially a flat that's sensored up where we can put robots and invite people to come and interact with them in a kind of more natural, comfortable setting.
14: It does sound to me a bit like a spy kit testing facility, like Q's lab in the Bond movies. But the first test I want to ask about is one you conducted in a real-world environment. Tell me about your robo-barista.
15: So what we wanted to do is put a robot in the wild. So this is where the field is really trying to push forward, moving away from very controlled settings to just leaving the robot and seeing how people get on with it.
14: Right,
15: so
14: right.
15: We installed a robot in our common room at the university. We attached it to a very good Italian coffee machine so that people would be motivated to interact and work with it. And what we were looking to investigate was whether people's attitudes to robots would change over time.
14: What did this robot look like then?
15: It's essentially a head, and it has a back-propagated light with a face that can have various facial expressions and has a computer voice.
14: And what does it do? I mean, it must have arms, presumably, if it's going to make you coffee.
15: Well, no, it was attached to a coffee machine, but it would take
14: okay.
15: your order.
14: Oh, I see. Right.
15: It would take your order, it would chat to you. But these robots are really good at trying to understand social cues and how people react to robots' social cues, because it does have quite an expressive facial expression.
14: But it wasn't just the facial expressions. It could also engage in small talk. In fact, I think we have a short clip of your robo-barista interacting with a customer.
16: Hi, I'm Alex. What can I get to you today, buddy?
17: Can I have an espresso, please?
16: Can you please confirm that you would like me to make you espresso?
17: Yes, please.
16: My superpower can detect when someone needs an extra coffee shot. Would you like me to try it?
17: No.
16: Let me just brew the drink for you. I'll be back in just a minute.
14: So what's going on inside that robot head when it's interacting with people? How does it decide on the best opening gambit or a suitable response for a particular customer?
15: So each customer had a loyalty card, so that was a way that we could keep track of them.
14: Oh, very good.
15: And we would change the interaction periodically so that they would feel like it was more natural, varied, like a human barista.
14: So what did you learn from that trial?
15: We measured people's attitude across 6 weeks, and luckily we didn't put them off. So there's this scale called the negative attitude to robots. So people, their attitudes basically didn't change. There is something called the novelty effect in robotics, where people first of all get really excited and use robots, and then they kind of go off it and they can't be bothered afterwards.
14: Right.
15: But we didn't see that, which is good.
14: If the coffee's good.
15: Yeah, I was going to say that might have been the fact. And also trustworthiness and likability and usability are closely linked.
14: Moving on to some quite different contexts, you also worked on an empathic robot tutor and a robot triage nurse, both of which I imagine involve quite different design requirements.
15: Yes, our empathic robotic tutor was very complicated. It could understand and sense a student's frustration, and it changed the way it taught based on how the student was feeling or how it perceived the student was doing. We found that the empathic robot created more motivated learners.
14: And you say, you know, it could sense whether a student is frustrated or not. Something to do with picking up the tone of voice or the volume if a student starts shouting at it.
15: This is mostly the visual indicators of kind of frustration and also the volume of their speech as well.
14: I gather you trialled this robot tutor at home on your own kids.
15: Yes, my kids did tend to be guinea pigs, willing guinea pigs, I would like to say. So they would pilot the systems quite frequently. They didn't mind, but for this particular application, it did mean that they had to learn quite a bit more geography, which they weren't really keen on.
14: Right. So they were doing this as a favour for mum rather than because they thought it might be useful to them.
15: Correct.
14: Yeah. Okay. And tell me about the triage nurse robots.
15: This was an experiment run during COVID, so we weren't actually in situ running the experiment. But we were looking at a robot that would be, for example, at the reception of a hospital and then would ask about symptoms and then tell people whether to go home or to take a seat. And we found that transparency was really important. So the robot had to explain the reasoning behind its decision, and that was more accepting and trusting to the participants. Mm.
14: And these three very different robots, you know, the coffee maker, the tutor, the nurse, are great examples of how different designs and interfaces will affect how people interact with and even trust them. For instance, the movie robots I mentioned earlier, cute sidekicks like Wall-E or R2-D2, you wouldn't necessarily feel confident about those slightly, quite rather hapless robots handing out drugs in a hospital, for example.
15: Yes, so the appearance of a robot is very important, but it is very dependent on the context and the job that it's designed to do. So your example of Wall-E is great because Wall-E has a few expressions but uses them really well and is able to convey quite a few social cues, as we call them. And we've been looking at how trust manifests itself and how it breaks and how you can gain trust back. An example of that is apologies, whether a robot should apologise or not. Right. So my student, Bitter Nezet, was looking at this, and she found that it's better to apologise, but if you apologise and give more of an explanation, that's even better.
14: Right.
15: So if you say something like, "Oh, I'm sorry I got that wrong. I saw a QR code, but I must have been mistaken." That's better than a simple apology and better than none at all.
14: Yeah.
15: So robots should apologise.
14: I, like many people, get frustrated with, you know, putting in prompts to these large language models and they come back with, "That's an excellent question." That's like the standard thing. No, it wasn't an excellent question. It was a dumb question. Don't try and flatter me. Obviously, all these are works in progress, aren't they, Helen? But are you confident this is the direction of travel? Are we going to be relying on these sorts of robots in our hospitals, in our classrooms, in the not-too-distant future?
15: I think so. I don't believe that the all-singing, all-dancing robots are going to be here very soon. But if you build a robot and it can function well, it should be adopted and used for the benefit of society.
14: OK, so let's talk a bit about public trust then and how that's changing. Because you were involved in developing an interactive experiment studying the public perception of robots that was showcased at the 2019 Royal Society Summer Exhibition, the science exhibition in London. What did that involve?
15: So this was about public engagement around robots that could do the dirty and the dangerous jobs. So these are robots that could work in nuclear facility, decommissioning energy platforms, these kind of jobs that humans don't necessarily have to be there if a robot can do that. And so we looked at generational different points of view, and we found that the younger generation could see the use of robots and appreciated that there are risks associated with these kind of jobs, and maybe robots should be doing them.
14: But you made it quite fun, didn't you? I mean, I think I visited that exhibit. You know, you had robots going through mazes, school kids coming in, flying drones and so on.
15: Yeah, so it's very important that we create these exhibits that are interactive and really capture kids and their parents' imagination and allow them to get hands-on experience with robots.
14: So how is public trust in robots looking today?
15: Well, during the pandemic, people started to really appreciate the use of robots in these more dangerous situations. So there has been a shift since, with people thinking that robots aren't these scary entities, but could actually be useful and help us in our daily lives.
14: Just coming in this morning into London, Waterloo Station, there was a robotic floor cleaner that was going around and everyone just completely ignored it.
15: Exactly, yes.
14: It's a sign that, you know, we quickly adapt In 2023, you went back to your old stomping ground, the University of Edinburgh, as head of the School of Informatics there. And over the years, Helen, quite aside from creating and working with some fascinating robots, you've consulted on various government robotics and AI policies. And as we discussed, regulation is vital. But while these discussions take place, the technology continues to evolve. Are we moving fast enough to keep up with it?
15: Technology is advancing very, very quickly. And we do need to think about regulation and guardrails. But we need to do so in a way that doesn't stifle the innovation. So what's really important is that we embed responsible research from the very start. And this is what we are teaching our students, to think about what the system is going to be doing down the road when it is actually deployed and how we can make it safe from the very start. But there are risks. And what is important, I believe, is that we build in these systems a level of transparency and an audit trail so that we can understand the decisions that are being made and the consequences.
14: Mm. So taking this all into account, do you have any worries or niggles about where we're heading with all the tech?
15: Well, with robotics, we have to think about things like robots being hacked, used for surveillance, all sorts of dark, unintended purposes. So these are all issues that we really, really need to think about and safeguard against for the future.
14: And in your wildest dreams, how do you see robots becoming a positive part of our daily lives in the future?
15: My mother's now in her 90s. She lives alone. And whenever I visit, I try and instill a bit of tech, whether it's a smart speaker or a video conferencing device. But unfortunately, it usually ends up in the drawer. So I would like to see technology, in particular robots, being accepted by her generation so that she can maintain a good quality of life and live independent for longer.
14: My father's, in fact, 95, and he has Google Nest in it. Hey, Google,
15: excellent.
14: Remind me in 20 minutes to turn the gas off because he's cooking soup or something. So, yeah, I mean, it's actually quite remarkable how quickly humans adapt and adopt new technologies, and it just becomes part of our daily lives and we just take it for granted.
15: If it works, yes. So performance is still very important. And how we interact with the robot and what it looks like, and then hopefully they will be accepted and used for good purpose.
14: Helen Hasty, thank you very much for sharing your Life Scientific.
15: Thank you, Jim.
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18: Take one failing family restaurant and one very determined daughter.
19: My mum's Chinese restaurant is dying and I have 3 months to save it.
18: I'm Romella Dasgupta and you're listening to The Food Chain from the BBC World Service. Today we're following the story of Lisa and her mum Sophie. Lisa's put her acting career on hold to try and rescue her mum's 30-year-old restaurant in Edinburgh. A video Lisa posted about her attempts to turn the business around has been viewed more than 15 million times. But can she turn clicks into paying customers?
19: We have no customers coming in and our menu is outdated with over 200 dishes.
18: We'll also hear from a father and son team in Australia who know exactly what Lisa and Sophie are going through.
20: So they had a lot of debts that they were slowly building up, but they weren't making enough money to get approved for a loan. It felt like we were at rock bottom.
18: And we'll find out what makes owner-operated restaurants such difficult businesses to run.
21: Hi, are you ready to order?
18: I'm here in the Scottish city of Edinburgh on a sunny day at Sophie Lee's restaurant, The China Star, where a happy customer

0: to put a life and career in London on hold and make the 650-kilometer trip back to Edinburgh to help with her mother Sophie's struggling restaurant.
1: Happy customers, right?
2: Yeah, and I think she only saw the video this morning, which I'm quite surprised about, so I didn't realise the video's still reaching new people. Yeah, that was really interesting. I think I came back out of desperation and frustration. After I moved away, Mum was kind of left by herself. And, you know, for the first 2 years, it was sort of okay. And then as time went on, it just got harder and harder on her physically. I recently installed CCTVs in the restaurant. So when I'm in London, I would watch her working. And she was basically just sitting down the whole day because she's so exhausted. Even though there were any customers, the long hours meant that she was physically exhausted, being at the age of 70.
0: Yeah. How hard was it before Lisa came to help?
3: Oh, that every day I only sleeping four to six hours each day, working 7 days a week. No time for eating. No time of sleeping, just working, no hope.
0: So the business was good initially, and then it's gone downhill in the recent years. Why do you think?
2: I personally think it's because we've not really kept up with times in terms of digitalizing. And also, I think the cost of living has risen so much. There's a lack of labor, which means labor is expensive, stock is expensive, and my mom not being on the internet, she doesn't know about Google reviews, or she doesn't know what to do when a delivery tablet breaks down. So if a customer complains and doesn't want to pay the bill, she wouldn't really know what to do. Yeah, so a lot of tiny issues, which I think would have been okay 30 years ago, but in today's day and age, it's really not okay.
0: Lisa is keen to digitize the restaurant. At the moment, everything from orders to stock management is done on paper.
2: So we still manually take the orders with a pen and paper. And then once we've taken the order, we rip it off, fold the little paper here. And then we put it through this metal tube and then throw this thing down the tube to the kitchen.
1: It was quite fun to see that, actually. Mm-hmm. The little piece of paper that you rolled up into a little metal ring that then goes down a chute straight to the kitchen.
2: The tube thing is fine, but sometimes the orders do get stuck as well. So we're left waiting half an hour later saying, where's table 9's order? Where's it gone?
1: And that's when you have to stick a stick down the chute.
2: Yes, exactly. And also sometimes the order got lost a month ago and then suddenly today the order comes down. So suddenly so much food has come up and no one's ordered it.
0: Where did the idea come from to go on social media to promote this restaurant?
2: So I kind of plan to maybe document the journey for 1 to 3 months, and eventually maybe some local people will see the video and some people will come in. But what actually happened is just that first video took off completely, and which was really unexpected. So I posted the video on a Sunday evening and Mondays were closed. So when we opened on Tuesday morning, it was still kind of normal. It was just one customer and one influencer. We're like, okay. And then after half an hour, 1 hour, a few more came in. And then by the time it got to peak period, maybe 1 o'clock or 1:30, it was kind of almost full. But by Wednesday, it was completely packed and we didn't have enough space for people coming in. I felt like I was on Red Bull 24/7 for that whole week. We were all working off adrenaline and we didn't have enough staff. So actually my mum had to then go into the kitchen to help. So I called my best friend in to help me in front of staff. People are still coming in, which I thought was because they saw it ages ago, but it seems like the video's still making new reach.
0: The more important thing is it's helping with the accounts, right? So it's giving the business a boost.
2: It's definitely giving the business a boost. However, we have had to hire more staff. So it does get a bit difficult to balance the balance sheets at the end of the day. We're still sort of going through the financials to see if this is going to be sustainable long term. Because we're really busy and we're really tired, but it seems like, to be honest, like we're not sure where the money's going.
0: Sophie Lee and her daughter Lisa, and we'll be back with them later in the programme. One family who knows exactly what they're going through is the Mans from Sydney. Last year, Baljinder Mans' restaurant was on the brink of collapse until his son Bhav stepped in to help. It all began, you've guessed it, with the viral video.
4: Can I bot business graduate with a full-time job and no restaurant

0: 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Let's find out. This is episode one of Saving My Parents' Business.
1: Okay, so in terms of the memories of the restaurant, I feel like there's so many because my parents have owned the restaurant pretty much my whole life. I would say it's a mixed bag. It's like it's a good positive memory because we used to get a lot of food from the restaurant, but it was a huge toll on my parents. Like my mom was always at the restaurant. My dad was always at the restaurant as well. And they were working so hard. It's kind of been like their whole life. It's been everything, especially to my dad. I feel like it's his sense of purpose comes from the restaurant. But business was going really well until essentially COVID.
2: Baljinder ji, what happened? Tell me about how the business started suffering.
3: Business started going down and down. It just got bad to worse. And then 2 years ago, then I got sick. I got stroke. I went to hospital. And then the business gone almost dead. Nothing was coming.
1: It was terrible because they were making a loss on the restaurant. At the same time, interest rates skyrocketed, inflation skyrocketed. So all their expenses had jumped up significantly. So they had a lot of debts that they were slowly building up, but they weren't making enough money to get approved for a loan. So it felt like we were at rock bottom. So it was actually my mom that went up to me saying, like, I don't even know what to do anymore. It feels like we're just being tested in every front. I think that's when I was like, I need to do whatever it takes to kind of help them in that situation.
2: Wow. So you actually were about to sell the business. What happened?
3: I put a business for sale, I think, for 6 or 7 months. Couldn't sell it. Nobody wanted.
1: At that point, my dad was back to working seven days a week already. And then we just had a chat. And then we were just like, if we have to keep the restaurant, then we're going to make the restaurant busy. And so I went onto my laptop. I started typing up a full plan of what we're going to do. My dad seemed very confused by it, but my mom was like, yes, let's try to do everything. I initially went straight to social media because I'd seen so many other businesses. And as someone part of like that TikTok generation, like whenever I want to go somewhere, I kind of look on social media to find food that's interesting. Yeah, that's where the idea sparked. I was just like, all it takes is one video that has to perform well and it could change my parents' business forever.
2: But Jinder ji, how did you find the whole idea of being on video that millions of people could see?
3: First, when he asked me, I refused. I said, I don't want to go to social media because I'm a very shy person. I said, you can make the video for your mom and I don't want to get involved with this one. I don't want to make a video. He said, no, you the main chef. Mom doesn't do cooking. You the one, you have to do it. But I don't know nothing about social media. So that's the main reason because I didn't know that social media can do these things. Now I realize.
1: My mom felt like more of a natural. My dad is just super uncomfortable. And even to this day, I don't think he's watched 95% of the videos that I posted because he doesn't even know how to.
2: So when you first posted that first video, what was the response?
1: The response was kind of insane because there were so many people who were just wanted to support my parents' restaurant. They were sending pictures being like, oh, I'm going to go there right now. There was just so much community support. It was shocking. Like I was so surprised by the response that we got. So I think it's been about 10 months now since I posted that first video.
2: And it's changed the fortunes of the restaurant completely.
1: Yes, 100%.
3: We are making money like we got only 35 seats. We are making money like 150 seats restaurant that sometimes we fill up twice, even three times a restaurant.
2: Bav, can I ask you, so this was great that you use social media, you've turned it around, but that's not going to be enough to sustain it, right? There has to be more than just being on social media.
1: Exactly, which is why as part of the strategy for the restaurant, not just relying on social media, it meant that we had to like optimize our Google reviews. We had to like start asking customers to leave us reviews. We had to fix up our menu. And that's why every week I'm coming to the restaurant and we're essentially just trying to improve our current recipes. And then after I'm happy with how all our current food tastes, the plan is then to start working on new dishes that we can start introducing and new specials and keep expanding. I'm still working full time as well. So I'm doing all of this just after work and then coming to the restaurant every week even because it's 40 minutes away, but it's still time consuming to come and help them.
2: Are you tempted to give up your job and take this on full time?
1: Ooh,
3: no way.
1: Yeah, I don't know if I could work with my dad full time, but there is an opportunity there that I've thought about in terms of just spending more time at the restaurant and like building it out a lot more. But yeah, it's definitely an interesting question because I have considered it.
2: And Bav, so we went to a restaurant in Edinburgh yesterday where they've been struggling and they've done something similar to what you've done. What sort of advice could you give them since you've made your dad's business so successful?
1: Yeah, so I've actually seen their story as well. It's amazing what they've been able to achieve. I think the main thing is just keep trying. Like eventually something will work. If it's a new dish, if it's about sending flyers, if it's about doing something, like just constantly think that you're going to try something different and eventually something will stick. Just really try to think outside the box as much as you can.
2: Bhav Mand and his dad, Baljinder. You're listening to The Food Chain from the BBC World Service. I'm Romela Dasgupta. This week, we're following the story of Lisa He and her mother Sophie in Scotland as they try to save the family restaurant. With an outdated menu and a serious lack of customers, Lisa has big plans to modernise, but she doesn't know where to start. So we've linked her up on a video call with restaurant turnaround expert David Hopkins, president of the 15 Group in Canada. Right, David, meet Lisa. Lisa, meet David. He's going to give Lisa and Sophie some advice. But first, he's telling us how uniquely difficult it is to run a restaurant.
4: I always say it's pretty much the hardest business to run, at least the hardest small business. It depends on how the economy's doing, what consumer confidence is like, what your competition's like. So many factors, but it also depends too on what you're doing internally in a restaurant and how you can build revenue yourself. On top of that, I mean, they're such complicated businesses to run from a profitability point. There are so many variables that are unknown in a restaurant. Many businesses, like even my consulting company, I know exactly what my expenses are going to be next month. Whereas in a restaurant, you don't know what about 80% of your expenses are going to be. Everything is variable. Staff get paid hourly and your utility costs, your paper supplies, your kitchen expense, your repairs and maintenance. It's all variable costs, which makes it a really tough business to manage even when you have the revenue.
2: You're in Canada today. What is the situation in Canada for restaurants at the moment?
4: If you interviewed me 10 years ago and said, how's the industry? I'd say it's tough. It's not great. It's tougher now because so many restaurants to survive COVID took on a bunch of debt. We've got the economy at play. We've got what's going on in the world. The whole Middle East thing is in play. And we've also got a decline in people eating caused by the Ozempics of the world. You know, I would say there's a worse market condition than we've seen in a long time.
2: So, David, what sort of things do you think restaurants often slip up on? And what kind of mistakes do you see over and over again?
4: I mean, there are two fundamentals to restaurants, and they sound simple, but they're hard to deliver on. To drive revenue, it's that exceptional guest experience. But that's easier said than done. To have great guest experience, the menu's got to be engineered properly. The price point's got to be right. The food quality's got to be great. The service has to be exceptional. We often see those things falling by the wayside. The biggest thing we see on the side after revenue is just fiscal responsibility. And that's a huge thing in restaurants because of that variable aspect of all your expenses. Often we see menus aren't fully costed. We often see inventory control processes aren't in place, which is a massive problem because it is so easy to waste a lot of product. And studies have been done that show 70% of staff will steal product and take it home if they have the opportunity. That's the biggest thing we see missing is that fiscal responsibility piece and delivering the 10 out of 10 guest experience.
2: So Lisa, is this all making sense to you?
5: Yes, everything David says has sounded so relatable. It's all things that we don't have a system in place because it was kind of just my mom rock and rolling by herself the whole time. The stealing stock is something that has happened for the last 30 years from alcohol to just food stock. And because we don't have an inventory, because we don't have any like online systems at all, so it's impossible to keep track. So the first question would be, do you think a POS system is absolutely necessary 100%. In any restaurant setting?
4: Yeah, 100%. So a POS system, it stands for point of sale, and it's basically the cash register system. They take care of ordering. They track what you've sold. They do the payments. They'll manage who's ordering what on what table numbers. So, Lisa, you're still, like, are you handwritten paper chits? And yes, absolutely. So 100% a point of sale system is imperative. And I'm going to assume that you don't have your entire menu costed. I was actually looking at your menu earlier. Yeah. But for example, the beef with mushrooms and oyster sauce, I'm guessing you can't tell me exactly how much that dish costs to prepare.
5: Not at all. I think my mom has a better idea, but we don't know exactly.
4: So understanding the product cost of dishes is so critical to maximizing the profitability of a menu. And there are tools to do it. I can recommend some. And you can probably add about 4% of revenue to your profit just by costing it properly and engineering it properly.
2: I have a question, Lisa, because we tried your mum's very lovely tofu and beef dish. It was delicious, but I thought the portion was quite large for one person. Easily, I think you could have had two or even three people eat that dish. So do you think portions also matter, the size of the portions, David?
4: I mean, it all goes hand in hand, which is why it's such a complicated business to run. So if a restaurant overportions everything by just 10%, then you're losing out on about 3-4% of profit.
2: So generous is nice, but not advisable.
5: Oh, it's a tough one for now because I've just risen the menu prices as well. So, it's sometimes the portion size is also eaten to the customer service aspect. So it's a bit of a tough one to know how much like 10% more or 10% less is.
4: I think this is why one of the most important things is to cost your menu.
5: Yeah.
4: It's so critical because that empowers you to make great decisions. I feel like, you know, when you put your menu prices up or you tell the kitchen to do more, we need better value, you know, you're throwing darts at a wall with a blindfold on.
5: Yeah.
4: And if you have the information, you can even make decisions like, oh my gosh, we shouldn't have that on the menu. It's just not, it's not profitable and people aren't buying it. And we should take that off the menu. Because if we take that item off the menu, all of those people will now order something else that makes us a lot more money.
5: Mm-hmm. Yeah.
4: But you need that information, right?
2: So, Lisa, digitization, a customer experience, portion sizes, costing your menu. What else do you need to know from David?
4: Can I give you a quick, easy tweak and a win for your restaurant?
5: Yeah, absolutely.
4: I looked at your pricing online. And I would say I do not like the pricing approach you've taken. So when I look at your menu, I see a lot of £11.20, £10.80. There's some 50s in there. I would make all of those 95 cents. And you'll be shocked how much money just doing that will make you. And the guests will not see a difference between £10.80 and £10.95.
5: True.
2: There you are. That's a good tip, Lisa.
5: Yeah, definitely.
2: A quick fix.
5: I love that.
2: To start with. So, Lisa, what do you think now, having spoken to David?
5: A few things really surprised me in terms of how overportioning 10% can result in such a major loss for an entire year. Because when you think of 10%, it seems like nothing. It's like, yeah, just give a 10% extra meat, vegetable. It's not going to hurt. So that's information that definitely surprised me. And in terms of the pricing thing is another thing that's made me realize maybe sometimes I should listen to my mom a bit more, because that was our original pricing and then I raised it. And I have recently received an advice from another fellow restaurant owner who says, remember to listen to your mom.
4: Thank you, Lisa. Very nice to meet you. I'm going to keep following and see how you're progressing.
2: David Hopkins of Canada-based restaurant consultancy, The 15 Group. Long hours, constant stress, tight margins. Everyone we've heard from today has told us how hard it is to run a restaurant. So is there a moment when maybe the best option is just to walk away?
6: So I spent 5 years working evenings and weekends, never really had much time for family or socialising. It's really not a good quality of life.
2: This is Carly Bond, who recently made the tough decision to close her vegan fast food business in the northwest of England. We asked her to send the food chain a voice note to explain what that experience was like.
6: I absolutely loved what I was doing and I loved feeding people. It became difficult. People assume that when you close down in hospitality, that it's because you haven't got enough sales. But we were mega busy. And the reality is that at the end of the month, once all the bills have been paid, there was nothing left for me. It never got to a stage where I was able to pay myself. I knew for a long time that it wasn't working. I felt like I couldn't stop. I was always thinking about it. Even if I had a day off, it was always still on my mind. And it just sucks the life out of you. All of my money just went on other people's wages, taxes, paying suppliers. I decided to close because a chef that was working for me went on holiday. So, of course, I had to pay her a holiday pay. But then I also had to go into work and do the shifts that she would usually do to cover her. So that week, I think I worked 50 hours and I still didn't have any money to pay myself. And it was a moment where I just thought, I literally can't do this anymore. I decided to just pull the trigger. I've really spent the last 6 months trying to get myself fit and well, to recover emotionally and physically from that. If you can imagine, you just become really unhealthy. That's what happened to me. I wasn't eating properly. You know, I wasn't drinking enough water. I wasn't taking enough breaks. I was on my feet for hours and hours on end. And I just became really depressed and sad. So since I've been off work, I've just been trying to focus on fixing myself, basically. I've been going to the gym a lot. I've loved having time to cook for my husband and sit and eat together, which has been such a novelty. My life is so much better without it. Any advice for Lisa and her mum's restaurant? Go and look at other modern Chinese restaurants and go and see what the experience is like and take some inspiration from that. And also the costing of the menu is so important. It's something that I got wrong initially and learned how to do kind of once I was already in the thick of it. But yeah, so important to make sure that you are taking a profit or there's no business, basically, is there?
2: Carly Bond there with her advice to Lisa. Back at the China Star, the lunch service is over. Lisa and Sophie are finally able to sit down and take a breath. What do you think, Mum? You're 70. We'll keep it till you're 90. 100?
7: Yeah, definitely. I'm very healthy, yes.
8: The other day you were complaining you don't want to do this anymore.
7: That's okay. Yeah, I can do it. I like working.
2: So you've given yourself, what do you think, 6 months' time?
9: Well, I said 3 months initially, but I think I was very naive when I said that. I do think it will take me a minimum of 6 months, so although I'm not sure how I feel about that, because I really miss my life in London too. I do hope to get my mum retired, even though she wants to keep working. I want to bring her to London, show her how other restaurants are doing now, the more modern fusion concepts, maybe take her to a fine dining meal, which she's never been to. Yeah, I'd love to just get her to enjoy life outside the restaurant once in a while.
2: You've got a good kid there, Mum.
7: Yes, I got a good daughter. Very good.
2: Thanks to Sophie Lee and her daughter Lisa He for inviting us to their small family restaurant and to everyone in today's programme. Do you run a restaurant? If so, do tell us about it. Our email address is thefoodchain@bbc.co.uk. From me, Ramela Dasgupta, producers Lexi O'Connor and Beatrice Pickup, and the editor Sarah Waitson. 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

0: Narrative, lyric, heroic, romantic, verse, or prose. 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
2: We're in the final throes of what will be a very, very good deal.
1: Yet again, Donald Trump says a peace deal with Iran is in the final stages. Speaking with reporters after attending an NBA Finals game in New York, the U.S. president expressed confidence that an agreement is imminent.
2: We have ongoing negotiations in Iran and with Iran, and that hasn't stopped. And we could have at least an idea by 1 or 2 days from now, but I think it's going well.
1: Trump's comments follow a major escalation between Israel and Iran, with tit-for-tat strikes that started over the weekend, threatening to shatter the shaky ceasefire. Trump is now pressuring both parties to show restraint. Meanwhile, Israel's military has issued a new order for the Lebanese city of Tyre, and for the first time, it's warned the entire city to evacuate. Shortly after that evacuation notice, smoke was seen rising from Tyre. Media reports in Lebanon say at least three people have been killed by Israeli airstrikes in the south this morning. This comes just a day after Iran demanded Israel stop its attacks on Lebanon. Crews in the Philippines continue their search and recovery efforts after Monday's deadly earthquake. Emergency responders dig through the rubble of a collapsed building in the city of General Santos. The southern island of Mindanao was close to the epicenter of the 7.8 magnitude quake, and many people there spent the night outside fearing the dozens of aftershocks. 37 people have been killed and close to 500 injured, but officials are warning those numbers will likely increase. The number of deaths from the Ebola outbreak in the Democratic Republic of Congo has climbed to over 100, and there are 550 confirmed cases. The outbreak began less than a month ago and spread to neighboring Uganda. The head of the World Health Organization, Tedros Adhanom Ghebreyesus, is in Uganda, and he's praising the country's efforts to contain the virus, but wants Uganda to reopen its border with the DRC.
3: Blanket travel restrictions are wrong. Uganda is reporting transparently, and travel restrictions blanket actually undermine transparency. So we have been asking the international community not to do this, and those who have done that to reconsider.
1: Uganda has recorded 19 cases and 2 deaths. All but 5 have been Congolese nationals who crossed the border. Meanwhile, public health officials here in Canada say, in BC, the Canadian who became ill with the Handa virus while on board a Dutch cruise ship has now recovered. Authorities say 3 other Canadians who have been isolating since last month are being monitored in their 42-day quarantine and aren't showing any symptoms. The April outbreak on board the ship infected 13 people. 3 of them died. CBC's The Fifth Estate has uncovered new information about a shooting that happened in Surrey, BC last month. The victim is alleged to be a high-level member of the Bishnoi gang in Canada. Fifth Estate co-host Stephen D'Souza has details.
4: Police haven't released the identity of the man shot and killed, but the Fifth Estate learned his name is Gurvikramjeet Singh Waring. He was also known as Satvir Singh Waring, or Sam Canada. A rival Indian gangster reportedly claimed responsibility for the killing in a social media post. He said Sam was the main handler for the Bishnoi gang in Canada and involved in cricket match fixing. Independent journalist Ritesh Lakshi says Bishnoi, a designated terrorist entity in Canada, is fighting against a breakaway faction.
5: I believe Sam Canada is also a part of that ongoing series of violent events targeting each other.
4: One of Sam's aliases also reportedly appeared on an Indian government list of gangsters hiding in Canada, but federal agencies wouldn't comment if he was on their radar. Stephen D'Souza, CBC News, Toronto.
1: 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I'm Pep Philpott.
6: Welcome to Ideas. I'm Nala Ayed.
7: Elon Musk's wealth is currently around $825 billion US dollars, more than double what it was a year earlier. Only 22 countries currently boast economies larger than Musk's net worth. But he's catching up. Because when his SpaceX company's stock goes public on June 12, 2026, Musk is expected to become the world's first trillionaire.
8: There is no reason in the world to let somebody become worth $1 trillion, right? Like, this is crazy.
6: Seattle-based entrepreneur and venture capitalist Nick Hanauer.
8: And that's not because that person has created $1 trillion worth of value in the world. They're just in a position to take advantage of some market structures that will propel their wealth to that level. The problem is that it's a flywheel runaway effect, right? It's much easier to make the second billion than the first billion. If you have 2 billion, getting to 4 is very easy. And if you have 40, getting to 80 is quite easy. And if you have 100, then, and that's just not good for anybody.
6: A reminder, never before has so much wealth been concentrated in the hands of so few. Since 2020, billionaire wealth has increased by more than 80%. Leaving today's 3,428 billionaires with a combined wealth of over 20 trillion U.S. dollars. That's 4 trillion more than the preceding year. Their combined wealth surpasses the GDP of every country except the United States. Canada, with its relatively small population, is home to 82 billionaires, ranking 7th in the world.
9: I think we see in Canada today an enormous disconnect of the political and economic elite from the rest of society.
6: Canadian economist Lars Osberg.
9: I think that there is no real appreciation of the insecurity and the disappointed aspirations of many middle-class families and individuals and young people.
6: Today, part 3 of Ideas producer Mary Link's series, The Billionaire Age, which explores the impact of today's unprecedented levels of wealth concentration around the world.
10: These unprecedented levels have given rise to a new class, a global wealth aristocracy. And like the aristocracy of old, the money is being kept in the family to fortify itself against the rest of society.
11: You've said you're worried we could end up with two classes.
12: Yeah, I'm worried that all economic systems can revert back to a two-class society.
10: Tim Wu teaches law at Columbia University and is a contributing opinion writer for the New York Times. The two-class society Wu fears we may be reverting to has roots going back about 1,000 years, back to the medieval feudal system.
12: So a feature of feudal societies was that there was a wealthy landowning class that held ownership of, nearly all of the relevant resources, and that usually land, and then, a laboring class, and that's it. And I think it's always possible that a smaller group will regain control over all the assets that are necessary to make money, the productive assets. So you have one group that has all of those productive assets, then everybody else at some level or another is dependent and more like a laborer. The proletariat doesn't really have any control over their own economic destiny. And I'm worried that we're increasingly returning to that kind of society as opposed to one that is more distributed. I'll just put it that way.
11: How under threat is the middle class right now in the Western world?
12: I feel that is the most endangered class. I mean, I would be terrified to be in my 20s or 30s right now and facing the kind of prospects. Becoming your own autonomous source of wealth seems very challenging right now unless you, happen to have bought the right meme coin at the right time. It sort of says something to me now that many of the young people I know, they're throwing their savings into the craziest kind of memeiest investments, like random stocks or types of cryptocurrency, because I think they've just lost faith in the economy And they see it more as a, like a casino where you, you know, put your money on the right roulette number and then you hope you turn up. And that's your only path to wealth in a way they really believe in. So yes, I'd be terrified to be that age.
13: It's almost impossible to imagine how much $1 trillion, well, even $1 billion is basically an inconceivable sum for most of us. You can't imagine what that involves, what it buys, what it looks like. It's insane.
11: American economist and Nobel laureate Paul Krugman.
13: I think the way to just to think that everything, things that are a lifetime achievement for most people, buying a nice house, paying for a college education, are literally like a dime that for a billionaire, it's like you've dropped a dime and you think, and it's not even worth looking for because it's such a tiny sum. So it's just living in a completely different universe materially and financially.
11: Yeah, a study just came out by the Lidwick Institute for Shared Economic Prosperity, and they did a study and concluded that, quote, for the bottom 60% of U.S. households, a minimum quality of life is out of reach. So they define that, forget the daily necessities like food and shelter. What they mean by that is unable to pay for things like technological tools necessary for work, higher education, health, and childcare costs. Is that shocking to you, or are you surprised to hear that?
13: No, I'm not surprised to find that a reasonable definition of what a decent life looks like in the modern world is out of reach for half or more of the population. Because if we were looking at living standards as they were, you know, a couple of generations ago, most people have enough to be what we considered middle class then. But class and adequacy is a social construct. It really means participation. I mean, there's a level of, do you have enough to eat? And we have people in advanced Western economies that don't even have that. But there's also a question of having enough to be a part of the society, which is a higher level and is somewhat of a moving target. If you go back, Adam Smith, people think of Adam Smith as a, you know, as the avatar of free markets and whatever the gods of the market say is right. The invisible hand is also the hand of God. But in fact, he was very much aware of that, very much aware of the fact that what really defines poverty is lack of social inclusion. And there's a quite amazing passage in The Wealth of Nations where he says, what does it take to be respectable in England right now? In 1776, when he published the book, and he said, you have to be able to afford one good linen shirt. Because if you couldn't put on a good linen shirt when you were out in public, you were just not really a member of society. And the point was, of course, lots of people didn't have that. Now, well, you need to be able to be online. You need to be able to send your kids to a decent school. You need a car. Most of America, you cannot manage without a car. So there's a lot of things that you need. And yes, that's a target that rises over time, but it should. And so we are definitely in a society where a lot of people are just kind of excluded in a fundamental way.
11: And so here we are today, us versus them, them being the expanding global wealth aristocracy.
14: When we talk about the development of a global aristocracy, the point is asking ourselves whether there is a relatively small group of people around the world who have shared experiences, they went to the same school, they have the same interest, and they tend to meet each other in the same places, they do things together, to some degree they have connections one to the other.
11: Guido Alfani is professor of economic history at Bocconi University in Milan, Italy.
14: Why does this matter? Because if they really become an aristocracy, then they will start to actively act against something which we value, which is upward mobility from those who begin at a lower level, right? So that's because by definition, an aristocracy has to try to close itself to the outside, because as an aristocracy is defined on the fact of having some sort of privilege, you can't share a privilege too widely, otherwise it's not a privilege at all. Connected to this, we have that very often the members of this growing, developing global aristocracy were born into their high wealth conditions. If we look at billionaires, and if we look at billionaires across the West, about one third of them was already born into extreme wealth. If we look about the others, many among them were born into maybe at least upper middle strata, but at least one third, they became billionaires because they had inherited billions. And the share over total wealth of inherited wealth has been growing dramatically from the 1970s on.
10: It's quite something to think about that so many billionaires simply inherited their billions. They're not self-made, they didn't create jobs, they didn't improve the economy, except for themselves. They were just born into astounding levels of wealth and consequently power.
14: So one reason why the increase in the prevalence of inherited wealth today might be a problem is that we, in our, you know, Western culture today, have a bias in favor of wealth which has been made versus wealth which has simply been inherited. Because for us, the most legitimate kind of wealth is the one which you have made, which is also why many among nowadays billionaires are trying to present themselves as self-made men. Usually they're men, not always, but tend to be men. And the point is, if a certain level of wealth inequality is ever more clearly the consequence of inherited wealth, of that kind of wealth which we tend to think is less legitimate, then the same level of inequality will be perceived in a more acute way, leading to a higher degree of potential social problems, which go from widespread social unease at this condition to political instability, to unrest, with always the risk of political instability becoming something worse. Even, you know, acts of violence against the rich could become more frequent.
10: The philosopher D.H. Haslett has observed that we have abolished the inheritance of political power, well, in the States and Canada and various places. We've abolished the inheritance of political power. Why then should we not abolish the inheritance of economic power as well? What do you think?
13: Yeah, you know, the inheritance tax, that's actually a U.S. invention. We developed it in the early 20th century. It's never complete, but it used to be a quite substantial levy on inherited wealth.
10: Paul Krugman.
13: It's kind of interesting if you go back to early 20th century politicians, they would say quite frankly that it was not just about raising money, that it was also about preventing preventing an oligarchy, about preventing a permanent plutocratic class. And their arguments are as valid now as ever. All right, there becomes a little bit of a question of personal liberty. If you think about an inheritance from the point of view of the inheritor, why should somebody be rich just because their father was rich? There's no justice there. If you think about it from the point of view of the father, well, or the mother, but it's still mostly fathers, should you have the ability to do something for your children? And within limits, okay, we don't want to completely eliminate human feeling and so on, but very large estates should face very high tax rates. That's just really clear from any reasonable point of view. And by the way, if you say, well, we've eliminated the inheritance of political power, do you want to say that to George W. Bush? Do you want to say that to RFK Jr., who's now our Secretary of Health and Human Services? And a lot of that is through money, although some of it is also through kind of just the fact that the aristocratic instinct apparently is rather deeply embedded in people. But a large part of the reason not to tax large inheritances is not just because of the monetary side, but also because of the political side.
10: And what may surprise you is that Canada has more billionaires than countries such as the UK, France, Japan, or Australia. How come we have so many billionaires, small little country Canada?
9: Well, we don't tax them much, for one thing.
10: Dalhousie University professor and economist Lars Osberg.
9: And we protect them through government policy, and we don't have an inheritance tax, and we leave them lots of tax planning options for minimizing their tax burden at the top, yeah.
10: Federal inheritance and estate taxes in Canada were abolished in 1972. I said earlier that there were 82 billionaires in Canada. That figure comes from the Forbes magazine's annual billionaire list. But Lars Osberg says that number is somewhat deceiving, as it doesn't include everyone, namely several wealthy families in this country who hold joint trusts that are worth billions.
9: And the Forbes list, I think, doesn't include the Desmarais family, and it doesn't include the Rogers and Shaw families. I think because those families hold their assets through family trusts rather than as individuals. At least I couldn't find those guys in there.
10: I double-checked. They're not on the list. So, for instance, Sudbury-born Paul Desmarais Sr. built a $5 billion fortune in finance. He died in 2013, leaving an inheritance to his four children. Their family trust is now estimated to be worth $12.7 billion.
15: Inheriting money is a very tricky thing, morally and emotionally. I always felt weird about it.
10: Heiress Abigail Disney says she inherited about $120 million. Her grandfather, Roy, co-founded the Disney Company with his brother, Walt Disney. But Abigail Disney has done something unusual with her inheritance. She's given away 75% of it.
15: I always questioned why it was just understood that I got to have what I wanted when I wanted it all the time, and that we were so clearly living so much better than others. And so it was just from my girlhood. I just was uncomfortable. And then when I moved to New York and saw people sleeping on the sidewalk, which was kind of a new thing for me to see, I thought, like, this can't be. It just felt uncomfortable to me. And I don't understand people for whom that's not uncomfortable. I think that the rise in private spaces and private elevators and private doors and private entrances and all these kinds of things are partly to spare rich people that discomfort. Because when confronted with the difference, like so nakedly as walking by a person sleeping on the sidewalk, it's pretty hard not to feel uncomfortable. And so the problem with the global aristocracy is they're constructing a world in which they're never confronted with that. It's a troubling character development. And I, as someone who inherited money, my mother from a very early age would say to us, you know, people will want to hurt you. People will want to trick you. You can't trust people. And she was protecting me, and I understand it. But it was a horribly toxic thing to say, because when you tell your kids that, you're telling them two things. One is, people are not you. In other words, people are not as human as you. And that you're going to be isolated, and that's the right and appropriate thing for you, to be isolated. And what I found when I moved into my 30s and started opening myself up to different kinds of work and different kinds of people was that I'm no better than anyone else. And that's the good news. Like, my mother was worried that I would get the news that I was no better than anyone else, and I'd feel sad about that. But I'm telling you, that was good news. And it made me feel like, oh, there's this party everybody's having that I wasn't invited to, but I can earn it.
10: So one third of all billionaires inherited their billions. Another third made their billions in finance.
15: Yeah, the financial sector has really, really quietly enriched itself while everybody was looking at the tech folks. And the financial sector, the people who drive the really obscene amounts of money in that zone, are not creating anything of value. If anything, they leech money off of transactions. So as things move through the financial system, it's like, I think of it as every time there's a transaction, it's like there's a collision and a little money falls out of everybody's pockets and the finance guys are there to scoop it up. And over a lifetime of that, you put together, you can amass quite an enormous fortune. So I think they've only made the finance business more of a burden on the economy. They make transactions more expensive than they used to be, and they're hindering and slowing financial growth, all while squeezing money out of a system that has stopped producing value.
14: Today, financial assets are the most important component of the wealth of the very richest, say the top 0.01%.
11: Guido Alfani.
14: Enrichment through finance is much more frequent compared to any previous point in human history. Interestingly, at least in the context of Western history, which is the context I know better, making money out of money has always been seen with suspicion. The financier in ancient Rome was seen with suspicion. We know that some senators were in practice lending money, but they always had to use intermediaries to at least save the appearances. And then, of course, the medieval theologians like Thomas Aquinas, he was saying that money shouldn't be generated by money. And for the medieval theologians, the problem is that if you were asking interest on loans, you were basically making people pay for time. But time is owned only by God. So it's like stealing from God, right? Asking loans. Of course, this position becomes practically untenable, so the church has to find ways which make financial activities acceptable, you know, within certain boundaries, but we continue to see finance with some suspicion. When does this suspicion arise more clearly? Well, whenever there is an economic crisis, in particular financial crisis, the Occupy Wall Street movement, which develops after the beginning of the Great Recession in 2007-2008, is the most recent example. And in that context, there was also again, interestingly, a condemnation of greed, right? Because today, those who, like former chairman of the US Federal Reserve, Alan Greenspan, said, the crisis for Greenspan had also been caused by excessive greed among those involved in finance.
11: What I found really interesting when I was doing all this research was that when I think of big billionaires, I think I'm not alone when I think, oh, those are the techs. They're all the tech people. But the majority of billionaires are the finance people.
8: Yeah.
11: What does that say to us?
8: It says that we've allowed our economy to be financialized in a way that makes no sense.
11: Entrepreneur and civic activist Nick Hanauer.
8: The richest people in the world do nothing more than rub money together to make more money. They don't make anything. They don't produce anything. They have a different story, of course. But, you know, what is a hedge fund other than just a way for rich people to get richer? I mean, believe me, I have lots of investments in hedge funds. You know, like I play that game too. But this is why, Mary, it's so important to not believe that prosperity is GDP or money, and to believe it's solutions to human problems, because that forces you to confront the fact that you're not really solving anybody's problem. And, you know, there's a reason why these business models are so powerful, is that there is only one commodity on planet Earth for which there is infinite demand, and that is more wealth. Right? Everything else, yachts, pick it. You can have too many, right? But you can never have enough wealth. Ever. And that's what propels those business models and that dynamic, right? Infinite demand.
11: So what can be done about that, the idea of the, you know, people rubbing money together and making more money, but not jobs, not helping the economy? How does one counter that then, that kind of wealth?
8: I don't know. I can tell you what has happened in history. Is revolution, and the whole thing gets burned down and we start over again.
11: We might be heading there.
8: Yes, exactly.
16: This is Ideas. I'm Nahla Ayed. We return now to part three of producer Mary Link's series, The Billionaire Age.
6: and its consequences for our lives today. Among them, soaring wealth inequality and the return to a two-class system.
10: And you can also add societal unrest, the destruction of democracies, and environmental devastation. But the reaction from the top 1%, for the most part, indifference.
8: Look, the neoliberal version of capitalism confers an advantage onto people who don't care about other people.
10: In 1995, Nick Hanauer was the first non-family investor in Jeff Bezos' then-fledgling online bookstore, Amazon. Today, it's worth nearly $3 trillion U.S. dollars. Hanauer left the Amazon board in 2000 and is a vocal critic of concentrated wealth. Jeff Bezos today is the fourth richest person on the planet, just after Google co-founders Larry Page and Sergey Brin, and the top dog, Elon Musk.
8: I think if you look at the people, particularly in the technology industry, who lead these large companies, there is one thing that makes them all similar, and that is that they don't have a lot of empathy. These are not people who care about other people. Just like Elon Musk, Jeff is just being himself, which is a person who thinks that whatever's good for Jeff is good for the world.
11: Have you seen a transformation in him? Because no. You knew him, right? You know him.
8: Yes. He's always been the same.
11: Right.
8: He never cared about other people. And his politics have always been libertarian. You know, that's just the way these guys think. That's just how they are.
11: So you didn't get invited to the wedding, you're telling me?
8: Oh my God. No. It's just like so grotesque. No, I mean, the thing is that these guys are all tone deaf, right? They only read their own press and, you know, like, and besides, just don't care. Don't care.
11: You talked about for the people like Mark Zuckerberg or Jeff Bezos, or that they, you know, you play nice but get shamed anyhow. And now that they're starting to think that if you're big and evil anyhow, we may as well ditch the noblesse oblige and just embrace being big and evil. Do you think they're embracing now just being big and evil and feel so removed and so powerful that they don't care what other people think about them?
12: I think that's a new trend. I think over the last 5 years or so.
10: Tim Wu's latest book is called The Age of Extraction: How Tech Platforms Conquer the Economy and Threaten Our Future Prosperity.
12: I think over the last 5 years or so, many of the big tech multimillionaires have basically said themselves, no more Mr. Nice Guy. You know, we tried being nice, we tried being woke, but people hated us anyways. So a guy like Mark Zuckerberg or maybe Sergey Brin, Larry Page at Google, they're just like, forget it. And they also have the example in front of their faces of Elon Musk, who has, you know, behaved reprehensibly and managed to make more money anyways. And they're like, well, why are we playing the suckers here? Elon, you know, has been this sort of negative example that makes everybody else feel like, oh, forget it. I'm through with this. Peter Thiel also, I would suggest, was a leader in this more Ayn Randian kind of me first ideology among tech billionaires.
10: When it comes to politics, billionaires have been spending heavily on favored candidates, candidates who don't object to their soaring wealth and the consequences, including a deteriorating middle class. Elon Musk's campaign donation was a significant factor in helping Trump win the 2024 election. It rang in at an astonishing $288 million U.S. dollars. Nick Hanauer.
8: And when you combine those enormous concentrations of wealth with a political system in the United States,

0: did power and wealth are bad. They just are. There's no social utility in that at all.
1: In 2014, Tim Wu, a Columbia law professor and an expert in antitrust policy, decided to enter politics.
2: You ran for Democratic nomination for New York's lieutenant governor, and you also had the New York Times endorsement, which is pretty impressive. But in the end, it went to Kathy Hochul, who, according to the New York Times again, had a, quote, record-setting $21.6 million in donations flowed from the who's who of New York's special interests, which included Manhattan's mega-rich real estate developers. But when you ran, and you were sort of as a regular person, so to speak, I think you might have sort of considered yourself, but you had, according to BuzzFeed, now whether or not this is true, you accepted money from some tech giants. They said you accepted money from the Netflix Reed Hastings, and you've been critical of Netflix, of course, in terms of monopolies. In an ideal world, would you have liked to have run without the need for money from large donors?
3: Oh, absolutely. And in fact, I think it's moving in a direction where the only people willing to run are independently wealthy because it's such a pain asking for money. Yeah, I remember in that campaign, we were outspent, I think, 60-1. And anyone who I knew at all, I asked for money because we needed to have some chance of winning. We were an outsider campaign. We kind of were like an early version of Bernie Sanders. But yes, I think, in fact, I believe in a society where relatively normal people run for government. I don't know, maybe you're a union organized, maybe you're a school, whatever, you decided you want to do your part and be part of this thing. And ideally, it would be based on the idea that you give a good speech and are able to convince people that you're going to do what's in their interest. But it's not like that at all. As soon as I think about running for office now, immediately, the only first thought I have is money. And there's a reason in the United States the press doesn't take anyone seriously, doesn't even report on them unless they happen to be an independently wealthy billionaire running for office. But as soon as you are, you get to go. So it's so past being corrupted. It's like corrupt isn't even a good enough word. It's all it is. It's only really, it seems, getting started about having some kind of money. And I despise it. And it actually, frankly, keeps me out of politics because I don't want to call people and beg for money.
2: So did you get money from Reed Hastings?
3: I asked him, can you help me out, Reed? And he said, yeah.
2: And did you feel that that would somehow compromise you or make you beholden? I know that uh-huh. would not be what you would want to do, but how do you accept money like that and not be beholden to someone?
3: Oh, I completely hated the fact. Diller was another.
2: Barry Diller,
3: right, who's the head of, former media guy, billionaire. I asked him for money. And I remember once I was like talking with some people and all of a sudden the phone rang and it's him. And I'm like, oh, I got to answer this phone. And I was like, this is just how it goes. You know, I felt like I learned the straightforward way, the way that money corrupts you directly by starting to think that some people are more important than others. And when you run for office in the United States, rich people are more important than poor people immediately. Like whatever you people say, right away, the equation is all pressure to make you feel that, you know, you have to, and then if they want you to do something, there's a strong sense that maybe you better do it or not get the money again. I didn't like it at all. I felt exactly what, you know, everybody writes about, you know, beholden. Now, I would say they're not the only people who are pushing me around. The unions were pretty tough. So were some of the interest groups. But yes, there's no question that I personally felt the pressure of money when I ran for office. I think that anyone who says they're entirely uninfluenced by donors is lying.
1: In the end, Tim Wu says he raised only about a couple hundred thousand dollars for his campaign, far less than the historic $21.6 million that his opponent, Kathy Hochul, raised, who had many more billionaires on her side and went on to win the general election. Economist Nitin Bharti has studied the rise of the billionaire class in India. Their nickname is the Billionaire Raj, as their wealth now far surpasses the British Raj, the colonial elites who once ruled over the country.
2: Are you seeing the billionaire class, the billionaire Raj, are they exerting a lot of power politically

0: We look at the Member of Parliament, and I'm talking about the elected Member of Parliament in national elections. So in 2000, average politician had 150 times more wealth than an average Indian. That has increased to 350 times. 350 times the average wealth of an Indian. Huge jump. 90% of these politicians, based on their wealth, they fall in the top 1% of the population, right? So you can think that if in Indian politics, if these people are coming into politics, what kind of life experiences they have and based on which they are going to make laws and all the policy making, and that is going to impact the policy making in India.
1: That fact explains in part why, despite having one of the fastest growing major economies in the world, India's wealth inequality is also soaring. Globally, 74 billionaires are reported to hold executive or legislative political offices. Oxfam International says billionaires are 4,000 times more likely to hold political office than ordinary people.
2: And in the context of the West, until relatively recently, I don't think that a super billionaire could have been elected prime minister or president in any Western country in the 1960s, for example. Then something happens after that.
1: Economic historian Guido Alfone.
2: And the first moment when we have a sign that the voters are more accepting of the super rich acquiring a very direct role into politics is when in 1994 in Italy, Silvio Berlusconi runs for elections, wins the elections and becomes prime minister for the first time. And by the way, Berlusconi apparently had been inspired by Ross Perot in the election campaign in the United States 2 years before. Perot didn't win the elections, but he got a totally unexpected result, right? So possibly Berlusconi observed this and he realized that in the context of Italy in 1994, the new political offer could be delivered by a super billionaire, right? And Berlusconi in that period was extremely wealthy. Shortly after, he ranked 20th in the Forbes list of the richest people in the world. Really one of the richest people on the planet. And additionally, he also had his wealth invested to a substantial degree in exactly the kind of things which allowed him to expand his political influence. He was controlling a very large part of the Italian televisions in that moment. He controlled also many among the traditional media. He owned newspapers. And all this was kind of helping him.
1: And that's another reality of the billionaire age. Billionaires increasing control of the media and social platforms. Zuckerberg, Bezos, Murdoch, it goes on. And they are not followers of democratic ideals. More recently, close associates of Trump and tech billionaires, David and Larry Ellison, bought CBS News and are in the process of acquiring CNN. Tim Wu says even Elon Musk's campaign contribution of nearly $300 million is not the full picture of his political influence on the 2024 U.S. election.
3: I think Elon Musk, when he bought Twitter, effectively made a $45 billion campaign donation, the largest donation in human history, turned an entire sort of dominant social media among voting and informationally sensitive people entirely into the service of the Trump campaign. And I don't think Donald Trump would have won without that. I think that's straightforward.
1: In the meantime, some billionaires have greater ambitions than just buying elections. Belgian-Dutch philosopher and economist Ingrid Robbins.
4: Now, of course, the most recent group of libertarian ideas stemming from mainly the tech billionaires from Silicon Valley is to, you could say, almost dismantle democracies. They basically think that democracies are a problem for them. So they are increasingly making a direct attack on democracies. And they're playing with ideas such as to have city-states that are basically run like enterprises, where you no longer have rights as a citizen, but where you have rights that stem from your purchasing power. So I think we have to realize that we are really in a very particular point in history, which may go into different directions. I think we are really in a crisis of systems. And that is why it is also so important to really look at the interplay between our political system and democracy and the influence of the billionaires.
1: Billionaires influencing political systems is one thing, but what might be even more troubling is their increasing control over the global technologies and their stake in the looming AI revolution.
5: You've talked about the possibility of a technological armored wall that will separate the have and the have-nots. Again, another dystopian, scary thing, but I can also see it. So can you explain what this technological armored wall would be like, separating the haves and the have-nots?
1: Tim Wu.
3: Yeah. So I should say that I feel that with the technologies of our time, it could go in more than one direction. I certainly don't think it's inherently evil or anti-egalitarian. I think historically there have been technologies, the plow is a good example, that have made a lot of people wealthier. But there's also been technologies like the cotton gin, which fortified the economics of Southern slavery in the United States, which have clearly made things worse. The challenge in our time is that technologies like artificial intelligence and the platforms are very carefully designed to extract as much wealth as possible from all other parts of the economy. And my concern, you can see that if you're, let's say, a seller on Amazon. So the people who are sellers on Amazon have really seen their fortunes change. Amazon used to be a good and easy place to make a lot of money. It's gotten harder and harder as Amazon has fine-tuned its extraction so that people can barely make money. They're still there, but they can't make a lot of money. And what I'm concerned about is the building of a technological economy where, as I said, the platforms extract all the money from everybody else, including the newspapers, including small business, including small sellers, including workers. And it's all sort of finely calibrated so that people aren't starving or unable to do anything, but that no one's able to get rich except for the platforms themselves.
1: And the billionaires who own these platforms. And if I haven't painted a dire enough picture yet of the impact of the billionaire age, let me try to give it another shot. How about this? The destruction of Earth itself.
6: The richest pollute more than the rest of the population. Why is that? Well, when you are wealthy, you are going to consume a lot of things. And this consumption is associated with some pollution.
1: Luca Chancel is a co-director and senior economist at the World Inequality Lab at the Paris School of Economics.
6: But when you're wealthy, you are also going to have relatively more power over the firms that you may own. And so these firms pollute. So we all contribute to global pollution, but not in the same way. And what studies have shown is that there's a relatively strong social gradient. By this, I mean that the richer you are, the more likely it is that you're going to pollute, to contribute to pollution more than other groups.
1: And the very rich can better protect themselves from climate catastrophes.
6: In the sense that we're also all affected by these pollutions, but not in the same way. Some are much more exposed to the effects of climate change. Think, for instance, of different locations in a country. Some might be more arid, others will be more temperate. And so what we know is that when there's a drought, when there's a heat wave, well, those places, those locations that are more arid will be more at risk. They will be hit harder by the heat wave than places that are more temperate. Well, in many developing countries, it happens that low-income groups are more concentrated in those places that are more arid. And so they are more exposed than wealthier population that do not live in these places. Another example, in the U.S., for instance, in Louisiana, when Cyclone Katrina hit about 20 years ago, the city, not all households were exposed in the same way to the risk of floods. There were some rich neighborhoods on the hills of New Orleans that were not exposed to the risk of floods. But low-income neighborhoods were particularly exposed. And in fact, some of them were so exposed that they even have not been rebuilt after 20 years, an entire neighborhood. So that's exposure. But then there's another dimension, which is vulnerability. Here, there's a systematic relationship between your level of wealth and how vulnerable you are to these climate-related shocks.
5: So is a large part of climate denial, do you think, it's because the wealthiest, the top 1%, 10%, are not affected by it as much as the rest of us?
6: Oh, definitely. 100%. You know, when you benefit from a situation, you just enjoy the status quo. You don't necessarily want to change it. And they don't perceive the risk in the same way as the rest of the population. And the extreme case of that might be things like the silo condo or survival condo project in the Kansas desert. It's a former nuclear silo that was transformed into luxury lofts. And you can buy these lofts in case of collapse or in case of huge climate-related disaster.
5: Or general unrest, pandemics, war, even nuclear war, billionaire bunkers are becoming very popular. The one in Kansas is called Survival Condo. It has 15 underground levels, housing 12 condos, where one can survive for more than 5 years. And they've sold out. But don't worry, the same company has a new bunker site scheduled for completion in 2026. It's called the Diefenbaker. It's a former Cold War below-ground bomb shelter in the small community of DeBert, Nova Scotia. 50 luxury condos, with bonuses such as a medical center, workout facility, and military-grade protection. And there's already a private airstrip about half a mile away. Prices for each unit are being kept private from the public, but their top Kansas underground condo went for more than $4.5 million. And the Diefenbaker's motto? Where legacy meets luxury.
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6: So that's just an illustration of how when you're very, very wealthy, you might feel that you're shielded, that you're protected much more than the rest of the population.
5: Above the underground billionaire bunkers, the ultra-rich are also fortifying their mansions and personal safety. Mark Zuckerberg's annual security bill is reportedly more than $20 million, all out of sight from the rest of us by design. Philosopher Ingrid Robbins argues the invisibility of the ultra-rich can blind the average person to just how bad wealth inequality has become. You were also saying that we see the poor, but we don't see the rich, and that's perhaps part of the problem, that we don't realize the wealth that is out there.
4: Yes. We are seeing poverty. We're seeing the people who are begging on the streets because that's often their only way of survival. But many of the richest are also, you could say, behind fences. They may also operate in their own circles. So I think the degree of wealth inequality is often surprising to people.
5: But lately, the ballooning, almost inconceivable wealth of billionaires is being noticed by the rest of society.
4: And I think it's a combination of both the fact that overall we've become so rich, especially in North America, especially in the USA, and at the same time, inequality has increased. That is actually almost like a lethal cocktail that now leads to all these harms to society, including the one that really is now exploding in our face, which is that it's undermining democracy.
8: I don't think it's going to get better.
5: Nick Hanauer.
8: I think it's going to get worse. until it doesn't. When it doesn't, man, it's going to be ugly. There will not be a hole you can dig deep enough to hide from what's coming.
9: Yes, I do believe the pitchforks are coming.
5: Heiress, philanthropist, and social activist Abigail Disney.
9: I definitely believe that. And I don't know how I'm going to do when it happens or whatever. But like Russia is a great example of a place where they've established a society where pitchforks are sort of assumed. And so they have little enclaves of incredibly wealthy people who have lots of security around them. And they move freely in those enclaves. And then the rest of everything is a hellscape. And I think that we're halfway, maybe three quarters or even 90% of the way to that kind of world where the rich people have separated from us. And they've just decided to make their own little worlds where they are and let everybody fight for everything else. I do think that that's was the secret, always the secret agenda behind the gun agenda, frankly, was promoting chaos and death in the common people so that they would be ready for the chaos and the death that was coming when they all lifted off from Earth. Naomi Klein wrote a really good piece and has been talking about what it is that binds the billionaires with the Christian nationalists, because it is a really odd pairing and they are just together in lockstep. And this is so smart because they don't believe in the future, any of them. White Christian nationalists believe firmly that the apocalypse is right around the corner, it's going to happen. What's the point in worrying about the global warming? What's the point in any of this? Let's let it all fall apart and that'll bring it on. And the billionaires also don't believe in a future. They think it's all falling apart and it looks like hellscape to them already. And they're preparing for a world in which they live completely separate lives. So they're all pro-apocalypse and anti-everyone. And I think that feels true to me.
5: French economist Gabrielle Zucman says the battle of the 21st century is oligarchy versus democracy.
10: Yeah, I mean, wealth of billionaires has grown from 2% of world GDP in 1987 to 14% of world GDP today. If this continues, it's going to be 25, 30, 40, 50%. It is such an overwhelming power that people just won't accept it.
5: But we can fix this now, before it gets to this stage, before the pitchforks. Do you think billionaires will soon or are too wealthy now to have their wealth curbed?
10: No. I'm really confident, deep down, and optimistic about the power of the forces of democracy to prevail. This has happened in the past, including in situations that seemed hopeless. You know, for instance, I don't know, in the U.S., before 1913, you had all these debates about creating an income tax, but people said, no, the Constitution prevents it. So it seemed hopeless, but they changed the Constitution. They created an income tax, which not only they created it, but they made it extremely progressive with those rates of almost 100% for the top incomes. So, you know, look, change happens.
5: So as bleak as the scenario I've painted so far, there are solutions to our historic and dangerous levels of wealth concentration. And that doesn't necessarily mean completely tossing out our current economic system. It just means making it more equitable for everyone. But first, there has to be the will to change.
11: That was part three in a documentary series called The Billionaire Age by Ideas producer Mary Link. Part four will offer hope, as you'll hear concrete solutions to redress the extremes of the billionaire age. Technical production, Emily Chiarvesio and Pat Martin. Lisa Ayuso is the web producer of Ideas. Senior producer, Nicola Lukšić. Greg Kelly is the executive producer of Ideas. And I'm Nala Ayed.
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20: This is World Report. Good morning, I'm Marcia Young. The Carney government will introduce an online harms bill as soon as Wednesday in the House of Commons. It is expected to renew efforts to protect the privacy and mental health of young users and propose new guidelines for how children engage with social media. Janice McGregor joins us now from our Parliamentary Bureau. And Janice, what is driving this latest bill?
21: Marcia, there were a number of failed attempts to introduce online harms legislation in the previous parliament. It's taken months for the Carney government to figure out an approach it believes will stand up to scrutiny. But what's on notice now is a bill called the Digital Safety Act. This could roll up a number of things that ministers like Mark Miller have been contemplating, like measures to protect vulnerable kids from the harms of social media. Taking action to regulate chatbots has been a priority since the school shooting in Tumblr Ridge. But chatbots are also used in education, so it's not clear that an outright ban is practical. When the government's AI strategy was released last week, it offered few specifics on how technology would be regulated. What's on notice now, though, would create a new entity called the Digital Safety Commission of Canada, something to serve as an enforcement and compliance agency. If the government is going to add age verification requirements to social media, it's going to have to figure out how to do that without risking private information like facial images or age data being exploited or manipulated. Digital cloud safety standards are among the topics that Mark Carney said last week he'll be discussing with G7 leaders at their summit next week.
20: So how would this fit in with the social media bans already being debated in several provinces?
21: Well, Manitoba Premier Wab Kinew has committed to proceed with a social media ban no matter what. Other provinces are still weighing the pros and cons. Saskatchewan's Scott Moe, though, has warned that if provinces all act individually, you could create a patchwork of rules across Canada. It's also unclear that constitutionally this even falls under provincial jurisdiction. All this adds to the pressure on the federal government to lead and be the regulator on this file.
20: Thanks, Janice.
21: You're welcome.
20: The CBC's Janice McGregor and our Parliamentary Bureau. Now to a CBC News exclusive. There is new information about a shooting in Surrey, BC last month. Police have not identified the victim, but an investigation by the Fifth Estate reveals that he is an alleged high-level member of the Bishnoi gang. Fifth Estate co-host Stephen D'Souza has the story.
22: This has a very different feel to it. Individuals just walk in, kill someone, and then walk out. Absolutely targeted.
23: Surrey radio host Ginny Sims says the shooting of a man in the same building as her studio has shaken residents already rattled by a rash of extortion-related crime.
22: They're scared not only for today, they're now scared what the future of their children is going to be in this country.
23: Police haven't released the identity of the man shot and killed, but the Fifth Estate learned his name is Gurvikramjeet Singh Waring. He was also known as Satveer Singh Waring, or Sam Canada. RCMP said he wasn't the target of any of the extortion threats that have plagued the South Asian community. But Sim says multiple people have told her Waring was making threats.
22: Some people are saying we've given information we had to the police. So when the police are saying unknown to the police, they don't know what's going on.
23: A rival Indian gangster reportedly claimed responsibility for the killing in a social media post. He said Sam was the main handler for the Bishnoi gang in Canada and involved in cricket match fixing. Independent journalist Ritesh Lakshi says Bishnoi, a designated terrorist entity in Canada, is fighting against a breakaway faction.
0: I believe SAM Canada is also a part of that ongoing series of violent events targeting each other's groups.
23: One of SAM's aliases also reportedly appeared on an Indian government list of gangsters hiding in Canada, but federal agencies wouldn't comment if he was on their radar. Stephen D'Souza, CBC News, Toronto.
20: Ukrainian officials say Russian attacks have killed 4 people in the Kharkiv region. At least 19 others are hurt. Firefighters douse a burning building just outside the city of Kharkiv. The strikes also hit businesses and apartments. Ukraine fired back with a swarm of drones at targets in occupied Crimea. Moscow says its air defense has repelled hundreds of drones over the past 2 days. On Monday, Ukrainian forces hit oil facilities in Russia. Kiev officials have said their plan is to make Moscow pay an economic cost for the war. U.S. President Donald Trump says, yet again, the war in Iran could end soon. Trump says, quote, negotiations are in the final throes, and that the critical Strait of Hormuz could reopen in the next 2 to 3 days. Trump is making the comments just 24 hours after Israel and Iran launched new attacks, and Israel is issuing new evacuation orders in Lebanon. CBC's Crystal Gomansing has more from Jerusalem.
2: We have ongoing negotiations in Iran and with Iran that hasn't stopped, and we could have at least an idea by 1 or 2 days from now.
3: The timeline given by President Donald Trump is unlikely, says David Satterfield, an American diplomat who served in Trump's first administration.
17: The president was frustrated prior to the last 24, 48 hours. Iran has displayed exceptional agency.
3: Iran, he says, has been and is willing to absorb more pain than the U.S. or the global economy, and is using Lebanon to get more concessions out of the U.S.
17: It is a very bad development that Lebanon has now become. Because of the Israeli activities in Lebanon, because of the Israeli presence and Hezbollah's ability to inflict pain on Israel, a tool in Iran's hand.
3: Israel Defense Forces this morning issued a new urgent warning to those in the Lebanese southern coastal city of Tyre and nearby communities. All residents for their safety are being directed to move north of the Zaharni River, that Hezbollah's violations of the ceasefire compel the IDF to act. Iran's top negotiator, Mohammad Bakr Khalibaf, said on Monday Iran's goal is to achieve lasting security. It's not, he said, looking to normalize relations with the United States, as it doesn't trust the other side. Crystal Gomansing, CBC News, Jerusalem.
20: Heavy rainfall has caused flooding near Manitoba's border with Saskatchewan. Rescuers used boats to reach people trapped by the rising waters. 150 residents in the Swan Valley region have been forced out of their homes. That's about a five-hour drive northwest of Winnipeg. The community has issued a state of emergency. Officials estimate damage to the surrounding farmlands is nearing $50 million. A wedding invitation can come with an unexpected question. How much should you give as a cash gift? As wedding costs rise, Canadians are weighing gift-giving expectations against their own budgets. CBC business reporter Ina Sadu explores the expenses involved.
24: I would say $100 cash.
25: Usually the $100 to $200 range has kind of been what I've gravitated towards.
26: Depends on how well you know the person. I'd say $250.
27: Wedding season is here, and Canadians are trying to balance wedding gift etiquette with the higher cost of living. Travel, hotel, outfits, and gifts can add up quickly.
28: I am factoring in about how much I can give as a young person living today, which is like way more expensive than it used to be.
27: Statistics Canada data shows consumer prices are up nearly 20% in 5 years, and that translates into higher wedding costs for the couple too. On average, they now run between $30 to $42,000, according to online platform Wedding Wire Canada. Planner Amanda Figueredo says the increase is showing up on the reception bill.
1: The biggest one is food and beverage. Definitely we're seeing a hike in the cost of signature drinks. Back in the day, they used to be like $10. Now they're more like $17.
27: Experts say guests shouldn't feel obligated to match the rising cost. Industry veteran Lenora Kingcott says,
4: I would think that $100 a person for the average wedding is where you would like to be. And I think it goes up from there.
27: She says cash gifts and honeymoon funds are becoming the go-to requests for couples, leaving traditional registries for the bridal shower. Ina Sidhu, CBC News, Calgary.
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0: So we're working on an episode about the history of the 95 Quebec referendum, and you'll hear that soon. But one big takeaway from that for me has been that in the weeks leading up to the vote, the numbers really started to shift. The separatists started their campaign with 38%. They ended it just short of 50% of the vote. The lesson, I think, is campaigns matter. And as Alberta hurtles towards a vote on separation of its own, we wanted to take a look at how the campaigns on both sides, Leave and Stay, are shaping up. Who are the players? Are they cohesive, organized, charismatic? My friend and colleague Jason Markusoff out of Calgary is here to do that with me today. Jason, hey.
1: Hey, how you doing?
0: I'm great, thanks. Thanks for being here. So let's start with the groups advocating for separation. Last October, I remember they had this big separatist rally in Edmonton, and a lot of the main players that we're going to go through today were on the steps of the legislature, and they seemed, I don't know, pretty united, at least outwardly.
2: A few thousand people waved royal blue Alberta flags Saturday in front of the legislature, declaring their province would be better off without Canada. The Alberta Prosperity Project organized this rally, a group that wants the referendum question, "Do you agree that the province of Alberta shall become a sovereign country and cease to be a province in Canada?"
0: Now that we are in referendum mode, would you say that that is still the case?
1: You'd think that they were driving toward getting this question on the ballot. They had this big dream of doing this citizens initiative. And if you had more than 178,000 signatures, you could force the province of Alberta to have a separatist question to referendum. And they were hoping for it this fall. They kind of got that. It's a bit of a weird question that doesn't ask yes or no. It's,
3: should Alberta remain a province of Canada, or should the government of Alberta commence the legal process required under the Canadian Constitution to hold a binding provincial referendum on whether or not Alberta should separate from Canada?
1: So they're kind of there. Daniel Smith gave them sort of what they want, and they're not on the same page right now. You have some groups who are advocating to kneecap the premier right now. They're not happy with this question. Others are taking the long view. The one thing I could think about to try to frame this, and it's interesting you talk about the Quebec referendum. In this case, the politicians might be sort of peripheral to this because, you know, the leader of Alberta, Danielle Smith, is taking a different side. So you do have all these like amalgam of other groups. And like, I don't know if there is the separatist leader or one the federalist leader on this. So it is a confusing, interesting melange of different groups with different approaches and different arguments reaching out to different audiences.
0: Yeah. If folks have heard of one separatist organization, they probably heard about the Alberta Prosperity Project. They were the driving force behind the referendum question that got shut down by the courts. And just what is the APP? What are their goals?
1: So they've been around for about 5 years. They predate a lot of this movement, kind of when nobody was really talking about separatism. They were holding a bunch of town halls and church basement meetings, trying to encourage people to think that separatism is a viable option and really Alberta's best opportunity to be strong on its own.
4: The future could be incredibly brilliant if we come together for common cause and do something that has never been done before. That is the purpose of our project, to unite all Albertans' businesses and organizations to protect their interests, their individual freedoms and rights, your individual freedoms and rights, your prosperity and self-determination by enabling Alberta to chart a new path forward.
1: Jeff Rath, he's a lawyer for this group.
5: A free and independent Alberta would be far more successful and far more wealthy and far more prosperous than an Alberta that would remain in Canada.
1: And Mitch Sylvester, who's this Northeast Alberta retired gun store and sporting goods store owner, who also is a big organizer within the United Conservative Party.
6: You guys, none of this happens. So just understand how important you are and how important you're going to be moving forward.
1: They were the ones who were really the driving force behind this petition. And they collected what they say is 300,000 signatures.
6: This process shows that Albertans are engaged, and this is an issue people want to have a say on. From all perspectives, there's been significant interest, discussion, and participation demonstrating that this is a matter of province-wide importance.
1: It's been stymied by the courts, who say there was a lack of duty to consult First Nations before the government approved this whole referendum initiative process. They're the group that's not happy with how Danielle Smith settled this. Do you want to stay or do you want to hold a vote to hold a vote? Question.
7: You know, Danielle was, you know, she was a leader on the basis of people in the independence movement. She was elected premier by the independence movement. And then she does the bait and switch. Instead of the, you know, the Sovereign Alberta Act, it's the Sovereign Alberta Within a United Canada Act, right? And again, just stabbed everybody in the back because that's what she does.
1: They haven't been holding their series of town halls lately. What they've been doing is quietly organizing to try to get enough movement to either force Danielle Smith to basically hold a leadership vote in review of her own leadership, or to somehow change the question. And not every other group is supportive of this. They're kind of off on their own, and they're going after the premier, this figure, Danielle Smith, who's given the separatist cause so much energy, so much oxygen. Trying to take her out at this point has frustrated quite a few of the other groups.
0: And what are those groups? And just talk to me more about why they're frustrated.
1: So let's start with Chris Scott and his group, which is Let's Talk Alberta. He's doing right now what the Alberta Prosperity Project used to do, going to towns like Winfield, Westlock, Barrhead, all like dotting the countryside, going to small town community halls and church basements and agriplexes.
8: You know, Let's Talk Alberta doesn't exist to tell you what to do or convince you or tell you what way to vote on things. We're here because we want to have conversations about the things that are important to Albertans. And right now, we have some very important questions that are coming up that we're going to answer, right?
1: He's taking the long view on this. He, like many other separatists, they look at the polls. They realize that separatism only has like 20%, 30% support, maybe 35% at the highest at some level. So they need, you know, no, they need to do a lot of convincing, and they don't see it worthwhile or meritorious to go right at the premier right now. They want to go at the question. They want to build support for separatism. So he is basically trying to persuade people. He's making an effort with his other speakers from various walks of life to promote the idea of separatism and try to persuade the undecided.
8: I don't want people to think of Alberta standing up for themselves as leaving something, tearing something apart. This is an opportunity to grow up. It's an opportunity to build something for ourselves for the first time and to be leaders in doing so.
1: I'm not sure how many undecided people are coming to his events, 100 here, 100 there, but he's kind of taking a more, if you can say, a separatist moderate approach, or at least pragmatic, patient approach with it. That's what he's doing.
0: I know he has said before, Chris Scott, that he never actually wanted to leave Canada. His goal was to achieve a sovereign Alberta. And so for him, is this bid for a referendum more about getting leverage for negotiating with Ottawa more than anything else?
1: Yeah, I was a bit confused because some of the times he talks about just the benefits of, like, you know, if we had our own pension plan, if we had our own this, if we had our own that. And that sort of quote that you mentioned really speaks to the fact that there's no one idea of what separatism looks like. I mean, normally you have, you know, the government or some major political party kind of offering this cohesive vision about what separatism can be for people. In this case, with all these disparate groups, it's not that. So one group may see, you know, this is more of a leverage play, have their hooks on one little idea of, well, what the reason to separate is. Others may take a different view. Other people may focus more on being able to control Alberta's own immigration or control, you know, border control, gun rights. So different groups will take different stances. So it's almost like a buffet. I mean, I've heard people describe it as a separatist buffet. You can like pick each, you know, everybody can pick something that's for them in this whole idea of separatism.
0: What about Keith Wilson and Alberta Next, or Alberta's Transition Council? Like, I understand that this guy is trying to put kind of a more intellectual face on this whole movement. Fair for me to say?
1: He's a more moderate face. He's a lawyer himself. He's done work defending people in the convoy, which is a big kind of precursor of the Alberta separatist movement. He sees people on like a whole bunch of lobbyist firms and political types on the other side, providing this soft-spoken, well-put-together case for federalism. And he's trying to do the same on the separatist side.
9: We're entering into a new phase where we need to, I believe, those of us who support independence, we need to do interviews on CBC. We need to put together campaign materials, sophisticated websites, and make the information much more accessible to those who would currently vote no or those who aren't decided.
1: He's promising this Alberta Transition Council, which is going to produce some kind of white paper on making the case, the financial, logistical, reasonable case for separatism. We haven't seen that yet, but he's promising to provide that voice.
0: And there's also the Centurion Project, right? Which people also may have heard about. This is the group who made an app that exposed the personal information of 3 million Albertans from the voter registry. As we've talked about on the show before, they like essentially doxed Alberta. People were not pleased about it. And just how influential is this group at the moment?
1: I would say any influence they have seems to be past tense. I mean, this could have been a very potent organizing and recruiting tool. And what their goal was is to get people to use this app to basically pull together all this information on who's a separatist and who's not, like find your 10 friends and get them to find their 10 friends who are persuadable or separatist. But this app's been shut down on court order after Elections Alberta found that this list they were using, this app they were using for their outreach and data collection, was a voter list that was provided somehow to the this Centurion Project through the Republican Party of Alberta, one of the few small separatist parties we do have in the province. So the Republican of Alberta, which is kind of the most prominent party, is sidelined in this whole thing, while there's an RCMP, Elections Alberta, and Privacy Commissioner series of investigations, and the Centurion Project, run by this very charismatic, effective organizer, David Parker. They're both tweeting, Cam Davies and David Parker are, but we're not seeing their organizational heft going behind this, the project that they had hoped would help bring forward separatism.
10: David Parker is in hot water with Elections Alberta. Not only did his separatist group, the Centurion Project, access and share the electors list, but now the agency says he's not obeying a cease and desist related to that data leak. I'm
0: sure. And just like having them sidelined, what do you think the kind of impact of that could be on the campaign?
1: A couple things have happened. One is that it's just fewer boats rowing in that direction, which is a problem. The other problem is that it seemed to give a lot of, in the public eye, all separatists a bad name. Because people, you know, will see shorthand, separatist leader David Parker, separatist leader from behind the Centurion Project. So they'll think that all separatists are involved with them, and they have kind of a bunch of cross-pollinated connections between them, all speaking at all the same rally in October, or, you know, being involved with other groups in the past, like Take Back Alberta that went at Jason Kenney or helped Danielle Smith get elected. And the other part of it is that it's kind of like turned separatists against each other. They're frustrated. It creates this sense that there's maybe more of a Tower of Babel than a single leave cause, which, you know, the separatists have a lot of work to do if they want to win. They're to get from 25 or 30% to more than 50% for a clear majority is a big, big road. And for them to be so splintered and scrambling when there are only barely 4 months to go is a big challenge for these groups.
0: Former Alberta Premier Jason Kenney has said the history of Alberta separatism is one of constant infighting. He said, like, that's why dozens of separatist groups have come and gone over the past 50 years. Do you think that's fair?
1: I mean, for most of Alberta's history, separatism has been an issue. It's been kind of on the back burner. It's been a fringe issue. I mean, in all the history of all these different parties that have come up, the Separatist Party, Wild Rose Independence Party, Republican Party, Western Canada Concept, they only have a history of electing one person in one by-election in Central Alberta, and that person lost badly in the following election. So for most of the time that Jason Kenney and others have been watching this, there's been no real energy or anything behind it, or no singular leader, singular movement behind it. now that there's this energy directed toward a referendum, toward an actual purpose, it was sort of their time to shine. And, you know, as I said, there's this alphabet soup of different organizations trying to shine brightest.
0: If you were going to try to take a stab at why they haven't been able to kind of coalesce, like, why do you think it ultimately is? Is it the issue set? Is it that they haven't been able to find one leader that can bring them all together?
1: There was one podcaster, Jason Levine, I listened to a fair bit in this separatist space, and he was comparing this to the convoy. It was also this kind of loosely organized mass movement of people all settling in Ottawa or in Coutts, Alberta, but they had a whole bunch of different ideas, different drives. And this Jason Levine podcaster was talking about how they tried to organize. They tried to all centralize and it didn't work. They feel like it benefits them. They all have these, you know, disorganized. They're all kind of like contrarians who don't swim with the mainstream parties or sometimes do, but try to really change them. That centralization doesn't really serve their purposes.
11: But I don't think it would be a good effort to try and have one leader or one group or one message. I think the beauty of the grassroots effort is it's diverse. There's a lot of different conversations going on. And there's a little bit of something for everybody. It's like an a la carte type of menu. Yeah. You find what you like and consume it.
1: Maybe, you know, in the future they will. But certainly right now, they don't seem to want to centralize.
0: Yeah, that was a really helpful point in trying to understand. I mean, certainly when I spent time at the convoy, you would like go up to the, you know, the fencing along Parliament Hill, and it was just like a mood board of people's pet causes, from vaccine to China to Trudeau himself.
1: I mean, go to a separatist town hall and you might find the similar things that you'll find, you know, different people want you ask them, what is separatism? What does a separate Alberta look like? They might prioritize different things. Some people may be more Christian nationalist. Some people may be more focused on immigrants. Some people may be focused more on COVID.
0: Okay, let's do the Remain side, right? Because this is a campaign that we're starting to see shape up as well. And maybe we should start with the politicians who have historically played very important roles in separation campaigns. And in Canada, you talked earlier about Quebec. You know, we have talked many times on the show about Danielle Smith and the UCP. We have talked about how polling shows that a majority of her party supporters are pro-separatist. We've talked about how she has outwardly said that she wants Alberta to remain in Canada, but has been accused of flirting with separation by making it easier for the separatists to have a referendum, et cetera, et cetera.
12: In my view, now is not the time to give up hope in our country. Not when we have fought so hard for so long and come so far. I believe Canada can still work. I believe it's working better every day, and it can work even better in the future if we keep fighting together for it.
0: As things ramp up, what role is the premier of the province currently playing in the campaign, would you say? Like, how would you define the current role that she's playing?
1: It's a complex role because she knows that she has a lot of separatist organizers and people active within her party, on her board of directors, within her constituents. Not really her caucus or her cabinet, but in the movement that helped her get elected. There's a lot. So she has to walk a fine line. I don't think we're going to see her at the front of this movement. And it's not clear which of any other politician will be. You know, it's funny. This is a case where every major party leader you can think of is against separatism. Federal Conservative leader, provincial UCP, federal Liberal, federal NDP, provincial NDP. They're all in favor. But is anyone going to play the singular Captain Canada? Is anybody going to play Captain Canada? I mean, in some ways, the Federalist side is as kind of eccentrically disorganized as the Leave side, but for very different reasons.
0: That was part of my conversation with Jason Markusoff, who covers Alberta politics for the CBC. If you want to listen to the full episode, you can find Front Burner wherever you get your podcasts or on YouTube. I'm Jamie Poisson. Thanks so much for listening.
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0: It's 5:30 right now. It's 11 degrees with light rain in Victoria, 11 with light rain in Kelowna, 13 with showers in Kamloops, and 10 degrees and cloudy in Prince George. Good morning. I'm Liz MacArthur. Vancouver police say a man is dead after an incident that started as an alleged hostage taking last night. At about 9 o'clock, officers were called to a home in the 3600 block of Commercial Street for reports of a violent home invasion. When they arrived, they found a suspect inside the home, allegedly with a hostage. In a statement, the VPD says officers tried to de-escalate the situation, but say they were forced to shoot the suspect, who died at the scene. The man held hostage was treated in hospital for injuries and later released. The Independent Investigations Office is now looking into the incident. Grief counselors are on hand at a Prince George High School where a student is presumed drowned just 1 week before he was set to graduate. Police say the 17-year-old was piloting a boat on Stony Lake, southeast of the city, when it capsized Saturday. Three passengers made it to shore, but the student could not be found. In a letter to parents, the school district says the 17-year-old attended D.P. Todd Secondary and was set to formally graduate this coming Friday. An underwater recovery team will be on site today. The new leader of the BC Conservatives has promised to strengthen ties with Alberta in order to get pipelines built. As Katie DeRosa reports, some are worried those ties are too strong as Alberta grapples with its separation question.
13: BC Conservative leader Carolyn Finley was in Calgary Friday, attending a fundraising dinner for Alberta Premier Danielle Smith's United Conservative Party. That trip is attracting criticism from former BC Premier Christy Clark.
14: Our potential premier is thinking about, well, how do I make Alberta happy? And at a moment when they're talking about separating from the country, I don't think it makes any sense.
13: And Premier David Eby.
15: Her first major event as leader of the opposition is to travel to Calgary to attend Danielle Smith's partisan fundraiser.
13: Eby has accused Danielle Smith of using the threat of separatism to advance an oil pipeline to BC's coast. Finley said in an interview with the National Post last week that if Alberta were to separate from the rest of Canada, she would maintain economic relations. Finley could not be reached before deadline, but has previously accused the NDP of economic vandalism and choking resource development. Katie DeRosa, CBC News, Victoria.
0: Prince George will set up more overnight bylaw fire patrols in its downtown. Last night, city staff presented a report to council showing structure fires have caused more than $38 million of damage in the city's downtown in the last 5 years. Councillor Brian Skakin called the situation staggering.
16: And the RCMP are tapped out. There has been more arrests recently with related to arson than I think I've seen in the entire term. So perhaps the surveillance is getting better, but I don't think we can let our foot off the pedal. There's other things we can do to try and stop or at least eliminate some of this.
0: Bylaw services will work with the fire department and RCMP to reestablish overnight downtown fire patrols. BC saw the biggest drop in rents in all of Canada in the past 2 years, according to the latest national rent report. Some real estate experts say economic uncertainty has a lot to do with the decline. Bisma Mughal reports.
17: The National Rent Report says rents in BC have declined by 5.4%. The province says it built a historic amount of affordable housing. However, some experts say it's more complicated than that. Brendan Ogmanson with the BC Real Estate Association says the war in Iran, uncertain economic situation, and new immigration policies also play a part in the rent drop.
18: Sending some renters out of the country, add in a really weak job market, and you have a really strong recipe for a weak rental market.
17: He warns low rents caused by a weak

0: along the False Creek waterfront to BC Place. Vancouver House Committee lead Jesse Adcock says the match day spectator route will also see fan marches from the various teams playing.
1: Families will be able to partake in fun, family-friendly programming such as mini pitches. There will be musical performances throughout, pop-up stores, a beer garden, merchandise, and many, many other spectacular things.
0: TransLink says it will run 600 additional bus trips per match day, and SkyTrain and CBus will be running 1 hour later for night games. It's 5:35, and that's the CBC News from Victoria.
2: Thank you, Liz, and good Tuesday morning to you. I'm Gregor Craigie in Victoria. This is CBC Radio.

0: Coming up this hour, the Tuesday Morning Business Digest. We'll hear from Dan McGarvey at the CBC Business Desk. More on rents going down across the country and a big energy conference starting today in Canada. But first, a world traveler rolls into Prince Rupert and puts the city's accessibility to the test. We'll hear from this quadriplegic YouTuber next. It's 24 minutes to 6 o'clock now, 24 to 7 Mountain Time. And Liz, how's the weather shaping up across BC?
1: For the North Coast, cloudy with a chance of showers this morning and the high to 14. For the Peace Region, partly cloudy today with a chance of showers late this afternoon, the high to 22. For the Central Interior, mainly cloudy today with the high to 16. For the Boundary and Kootenay Regions, showers today with a chance of thunderstorms this afternoon, the high to 15. For the Okanagan and Southern Interior, showers today with the risk of lightning this afternoon, and temperatures in the high teens. For Metro Vancouver and the Lower Mainland, showers ending this morning, then a mix of sun and cloud, and a risk of lightning with the high to 17. And for Vancouver Island, the Southern Gulf Islands, and the Sunshine Coast, rainy this morning with a chance of showers this afternoon and highs in the mid-teens.
0: And Sterling, how's it looking across BC right now?
2: Right now, just looking at Bella, which is light rain and 10 degrees Celsius. Right now, Burns Lake, 1 degree Celsius, making the coolest spot in the province. Cranbrook, light rain and 9. Moving to Fort Nelson, mostly cloudy and 11. Kamloops, 13 degrees Celsius, making it the hottest spot in the province at the moment. Light rain and 10 degrees Celsius in Kelowna. Prince George, cloudy and 9. Cloudy and 9 as well in Prince Rupert. And for the island, Gulf Islands and Sunshine Coast, it's mostly cloudy. Temperatures between 10 and 12 degrees Celsius with some light rain observed at the Victoria International Airport.
0: And on the BC ferries, the 6 o'clock from Swartz Bay to Tsawwassen has a third of the vehicle deck space free. In Nanaimo, the 6:15 from Departure Bay has 40% free, and the 7:45 from Duke Point Nanaimo has 30% still available. This is CBC Radio 1 in British Columbia. We're heading into BC's busy tourism season when the province welcomes people from all over the world. But accessibility can be a challenge for some international travelers here on the coast. Australia's Shane Hahorick has made travel the focus of his very popular YouTube channel, which is called Wheel Around the World. Shane was just in Prince Rupert on an Alaska cruise, and he spent the day exploring the city, meeting local accessibility advocates, and experiencing firsthand some of the challenges that wheelchair users face. CBC's Sumi Raghu spoke with Shane about his travels, accessibility, and why he believes the world should be open to everyone.
3: When I go around and travel, I show what it's like through the good, the bad, and the ugly. And what that does is highlights sometimes where things need to be improved. A great example is our last stop. We got off at Juno, and the cruise company Virgin Voyages didn't organise a bridge. So they only had a tender, and there were steps to get to the tender. And so I had a choice, either stay on the ship, which is what they told me to do, or I just find a way down those stairs. And so I climbed down those stairs and had Andrew, who's traveling with me, carry my wheelchair down those stairs and got out of the, got onto the tender, and I got to explore. And I think it's when you share stories like that, the average able-bodied person would have no idea the challenges and struggles that people with disabilities go through. And I probably would say about 70-80% of my audience are people that don't have disabilities. So it's good for people that don't have disabilities to understand those challenges. And when you can show those challenges and share those challenges, it's only then when change

0: actually happens. So one is to inspire people with disabilities to get out and see the world, but it's also to make travel and make our communities and make the world a little bit more inclusive for everyone.
1: Is there something that stood out to you in Prince Rupert, like in terms of challenges or anything that you had trouble facing or dealing with when you landed in Prince Rupert?
0: Well, yeah, look, straight away, one of the challenges is definitely footpaths. I understand that the population here is only 12,000 people, so it's probably difficult to get the funding required to make the footpaths accessible. I did check out the walking trail, which was down near the fish and chip shop all the way along to where the seaplane is, and that's a loose gravel path. And I've actually got an attachment on the front of my manual wheelchair. It's called a power assist. Kind of turns my wheelchair into a bit of a trike, and it's got a motor on it, and it does allow me to go semi-off-road, but even with this attachment, I was still limited to how far I could go on that path, even with assistance. And I got to a point where I was like, okay, I have to turn back because it's unsafe. So it's things like that, making the paths more accessible so people can enjoy it. And when I got back to the restroom area where the car park was, I went to use the bathroom and I couldn't see an accessible toilet. So there are a lot of little things that can be done to make the city and town more accessible. Another thing as well is, going into looking for shops to go and have some food. You know, the electrical store that I looked at today had two steps to get in. So there are still a lot of challenges with accessibility, but I did find a barbershop, a really cool barbershop, and they had step-free access, and I went in there and got my hair cut, and it was fantastic value as well. So towns like this also do surprise you.
1: What do you want people to take away from your videos and your adventures?
0: Well, I want people to realize that the world is for everyone to explore. If you have a disability, it doesn't mean you have to stay home. And sometimes I'll visit a destination, like one of my destinations I visited was Japan, and I, after going through that, and there were quite a few challenges, but there was just some beautiful moments. I was thinking to myself going, no one's going to watch this, and they're going to be like, I don't want to go to Japan. And the amount of people that have come and spoken to me and said, I've seen your Japan videos, and after seeing that, I booked myself a trip to Japan. So I feel like it's having clear information about what it's like visiting a place, then people with disabilities can make an informed decision about whether they go and visit. But for me, I think it's important that Wheel Around the World is more than just informative, but it's also, it's important to be entertaining, you know, and there are some funny moments about traveling with a disability and some moments that completely shock you. But I find humour in those situations. So, I just want the world to be a little bit more accessible, a little bit more inclusive. And I want people with disabilities out there to know that it's not just able bodies that can go out and explore the world. If you're in a wheelchair, you're a quadriplegic, you might be low vision, blind or deaf, it's important that we all have a place in community and should all have the opportunity to go out and see what the world has to offer.
1: Can you tell me a little bit about one of your humorous experiences?
0: Well, I mean, depending on which way you look at it, but I was getting off the Brilliant Lady today, and as I was getting off the ship, I was about to get to the part where you get off the ship, and I said out loud, are there steps today or have you got a ramp? And I was thought that everyone was going to laugh, but the security were like, we told you not to do the steps yesterday, but you didn't listen to us. And I'm just like, what did they just say to me? I just feel like a naughty schoolboy. So it's situations like that where you get people that are really rude and abrupt, and you choose to get angry or you just choose to laugh at the situation. And I just chose to laugh at the situation. But it's just moments like that where sometimes if you don't laugh, you probably cry. But it's important to find the humour in all situations, even situations that you sometimes find it hard to do so.
2: That was Australian content creator Shane Hajorek speaking with CBC's Sumi Raghu about his Wheel Around the World tour at the cruise ship dock in Prince Rupert. It's 16 minutes before 6 o'clock now, 16 to 7 Mountain Time. REM's Life's Rich Pageant turns 40 years old this year, the album does, and to mark the occasion, the Oscar-nominated actor Michael Shannon and musician Jason Narducci are taking the album on the road. Over the last 12 years, the pair has been collaborating by playing entire albums for some of their favorite artists. This is the third REM album they've toured, and when they head to the UK and Ireland this fall, they're taking Chris Murphy of Sloan with them, This won't be the first time Murphy has played with Narduzzi, if air guitar counts. The Canadian bassist joined Narduzzi on stage for solo during the Toronto Air Guitar World Championship in 2012. Should be a fun tour, and from the original album, Life's Rich Pageant from REM, here is Fall on Me.

0: It's REM with Fall on Me. It's 13 minutes before 6 o'clock now, 13 to 7 Mountain Time. This is CBC Radio 1 in British Columbia. Federal Conservative leader Pierre Poilievre was in Calgary yesterday making his pitch for a united Canada. In his speech, he urged the federal government to listen to the concerns of separatists and address them.
1: As we debate the fight for a united Canada, we must remember that those who are choosing separation from Canada are not our enemies. They are our fellow citizens, family members, loved ones, business partners, neighbors, friends. Demonizing people who have lost hope in Canada is no way to restore it. Name-calling, fear-mongering, and ostracizing will only worsen and broaden the divide. A better way is to listen, understand, persuade, and address the easily solvable problems they are asking us to fix. Nor will threats work. We should not just tell Albertans how bad it would be to have separation. Let's instead talk about how great it can be if our country is truly united and respectful of Alberta. Just as I speak to Bloc Québécois members of Parliament every day on Parliament Hill, I will be speaking to Albertans on both sides of this referendum to hear their thoughts and to make the respectful case for Canada. The goal should not be to beat one another in this referendum. It should be to unite us all when it is over, to show our fellow citizens, all of them, that they belong in Canada, that they are a treasured part of our national family. We need a Project Hope, not a Project Fear. Hope that this province, within this country, can be the richest, safest, and most affordable place in the world. That its young can have the greatest opportunities in the world. And that making Alberta stronger within a united Canada should be a big part of our national project.
0: Federal Conservative leader Pierre Poilievre speaking in Calgary yesterday. It's 11 minutes before 6 now, 11 to 7 Mountain Time. This is CBC Radio 1 in British Columbia. Well, rents are going down for the most part across Canada, and that is business news that leads the Tuesday Business Digest. Dan McGarvey is up next.
2: Good morning. Rents dropped by nearly 5% across Canada last month compared to the same time last year. Rentals.ca says the average asking rent is now $2,029 a month, which is $100 less than it was a year ago. The decline's being credited to lower immigration and more supply in terms of homes coming onto the market. Giacomo Ladas is with Rentals.ca.
3: The rental market is now entering summer rental season that is much softer than normal, which could become a really strong trend in the summer of renters because they are now seeing a lot more supply and very little demand.
2: Lara says rents are still around $300 a month more than they were before the pandemic and are still unaffordable for many Canadians. The Global Energy Show kicks off in Calgary today. Some of the guest speakers include Federal Natural Resources Minister Tim Hodgson, as well as Alberta Premier Daniel Smith and Saskatchewan Premier Scott Moe. More than 30,000 people are expected to be there. It's happening at the same time as major changes in the energy industry, including renewed discussion of a West Coast oil pipeline and market volatility linked to the war in the Middle East. In other news.
4: Yeah, hey, listen, I ordered some Ultras quite a while back. Does room service not come to the room?
2: That's an ad for the American beer Michelob Ultra, featuring Messi, Pulisic, and Billy Bob Thornton, whose voice you just heard in that clip, all playing soccer in a hotel lobby. The prize? A bucket of beers. But drinking is plummeting in the US and other countries, and the alcohol business is struggling. So they'll be hoping investing in World Cup sponsorships, promotions, and ads like this might provide a bit of a boost when it comes to sales. One of the fastest growing categories in the alcohol industry is alcohol-free beer. And analysts say while the World Cup might give alcohol sales a bit of a bump, it's not going to halt the long-term trend of fewer young people drinking. And finally,
5: Well, hello, everybody. I'm Chris, and I'm the famous £1 burger man. Why am I famous? Because I've been selling a burger for 20 years for a pound. Can you believe it?
2: A burger stand in a popular beach town in the UK has managed to keep the price of its signature burger at £1, which is about $1.80 Canadian, for nearly 20 years. That's despite years of soaring food and energy prices. Chris Higgett, who owns Higgett's Las Vegas Arcade and the £1 burger bar in the seaside resort of Blackpool, has been selling the same burger done the same way since opening the business back in 2006. It's just a simple beef patty with fried onions, but it's slowly become a tourist attraction, bringing long lines and lots of hype. He says efficiency, bulk buying, and more recently social media have all helped him boost sales and keep the price unchanged. He says 90% of his revenue now comes from burger sales. Well done, and that's just the burger. For CBC Radio, I'm Dan McGarvey.

0: Thank you, Dan. This is CBC Radio 1 in British Columbia, updating the overseas market numbers. The Nikkei in Tokyo up 2% today, 1,392 points higher. The Hong Kong Hang Seng down 91, a quarter percent lower. The FTSE in London down 0.5%, 45 points off. The Frankfurt DAX up 0.5%, 127 points higher. Oil is down. West Texas Intermediate, $1.94 lower a barrel at $89.36. Natural gas up 4 cents at $3.18. Gold down $2.20 an ounce at $4,361.20. Lumber is at $610.50 per thousand board feet. And the Canadian dollar is trading at 71.83 cents U.S. Now, Sterling Afford has the marine weather forecast.
1: Well, Strait of Georgia, north of Nanaimo, strong wind warning in effect. Wind northwest 5 to 15 knots, becoming light near noon, except southwest 25 near Qualcomm Beach today. Strait of Georgia, south of Nanaimo, strong wind warning in effect. Wind northwest 15 to 20 knots, diminishing to light this morning, except southwest 20 south of Tsawwassen. Harrow Strait, strong wind warning in effect. Wind northerly 5 to 15 knots, becoming southwest 10 to 20 early this morning. Juan de Fuca Strait, Central Strait, and East Entrance, gale warning in effect. Wind west 10 to 20 knots, increasing to west 35 early this morning. And for Juan de Fuca Strait, West Entrance, strong wind warning in effect. Wind west 15 knots, increasing to northwest 20 to 25 early this morning. Johnson Strait, wind northwest 5 to 15 knots. Queen Charlotte Strait, wind northwest 10 to 15 knots. West Coast Vancouver Island North, wind northwest 15 to 25 knots, becoming northwest 15 to 20 this morning. And for West Coast Vancouver Island South, wind northwest 15 to 25 knots.
0: Thank you, Sterling. 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

0: Good morning. I'm Chris Walker. This is Daybreak on CBC Radio 1. Sonia LaRouche is here with our first look at local news headlines. Good morning, Sonia.
1: Good morning, Chris. A retirement community near Vernon is suing a couple for defying a mandatory wildfire evacuation 5 years ago. Parker Cove Properties is suing them for $200,000 in legal costs. And grief counselors are being made available at a Prince George High School, where a student is presumed drowned just 1 week before he was set to graduate. Those stories and more coming up at 6:30 Pacific time.
0: Thank you, Sonia. Sonia LaRouche back in 32 minutes with more local news. Coming up on our program this morning, a Kelowna student gets a full-ride scholarship for her leadership. We'll meet Dylan Scott in our studio at 8:10 Pacific time in a couple of hours. Also this morning, why are foreign social media accounts rage-baiting on Alberta separatism? Well, Alberta separatism isn't the point. The rage is. We'll have more with our tech analyst, Carmi Levy, coming up in about an hour and a half. Also this morning, in defense of AI, the CEO of a data center in Christina Lake joins us for a conversation in about an hour. All that and lots more this morning on Daybreak. Happy Tuesday, Ali Ramadan.
2: Happy, wonderfully cool, rainy Tuesday.
0: Yeah,
2: everywhere.
0: It is. Mm-hmm. And we've had all kinds of cloud and rain throughout the province and more on the way.
2: Indeed, Chris. We've got scattered showers across the Okanagan Valley, the Shuswap, some Milkameen. Likely continue tonight. Expect those daytime highs to stay nice and cool today, 16 and 19 degrees. If you're in Golden and Revelstoke, rain on and off for your day up to about 15 degrees today. And then heading into the Kootenays, lots of rain for the boundary in the West Kootenays. So 10 to 15 millimeters in the forecast. Might even see snow at 1,700 meters. The daytime high across those regions should hover right around 15. And then heading east into Invermere, Cranbrook, all the way into the Elk Valley. Get some wind this afternoon, but expect a daytime high of 13 degrees.
0: Thank you, Ali. Coming up to 6 o'clock Pacific time, 7 o'clock Mountain time. The three of us will be back right after World Report. That's next on CBC Radio 1.
3: 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He's made movies like The Wedding Planner, A Walk to Remember. 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
5: This is World Report. Good morning, I'm Marcia Young. The Carney government will introduce an online harms bill as soon as Wednesday in the House of Commons. It's expected to renew efforts to protect the privacy and mental health of young users and propose new guidelines for how children engage with social media. Janice McGregor is in our parliamentary bureau. And Janice, what is driving this latest bill?
6: Marcia, there were a number of failed attempts to introduce online harms legislation in the previous parliament. It's taken months for the Carney government to figure out an approach it believes will stand up to scrutiny. But what's on notice now is a bill called the Digital Safety Act. This could roll up a number of things that ministers like Mark Miller have been contemplating, like measures to protect vulnerable kids from the harms of social media. Taking action to regulate chatbots has been a priority since the school shooting in Tumblr Ridge. But chatbots are also used in education, so it's not clear that an outright ban is practical. When the government's AI strategy was released last week, it offered few specifics on how technology would be regulated. What's on notice now, though, would create a new entity called the Digital Safety Commission of Canada, something to serve as an enforcement and compliance agency. If the government is going to add age verification requirements to social media, it's going to have to figure out how to do that without risking private information like facial images or age data being exploited or manipulated. Digital cloud safety standards are among the topics that Mark Carney said last week he'll be discussing with G7 leaders at their summit next week.
5: So how would this fit in with the social media bans already being debated in several provinces?
6: Well, Manitoba Premier Wab Kanew has committed to proceed with a social media ban no matter what. Other provinces are still weighing the pros and cons. Saskatchewan's Scott Moe, though, has warned that if provinces all act individually, you could create a patchwork of rules across Canada. It's also unclear that constitutionally this even falls under provincial jurisdiction. All this adds to the pressure on the federal government to lead and be the regulator on this file.
5: Thanks, Janice.
6: You're welcome.
5: The CBC's Janice McGregor in our Parliamentary Bureau. To a CBC News exclusive now, there is new information about a shooting in Surrey, BC last month. Police have not identified the victim, but an investigation by the Fifth Estate reveals that he's an alleged high-level member of the Bishnoi gang. Fifth Estate co-host Stephen D'Souza has the story.
7: This has a very different feel to it. Individuals just walk in, kill someone, and then walk out. Absolutely targeted.
8: Surrey radio host Ginny Sims says the shooting of a man in the same building as her studio has shaken residents already rattled by a rash of extortion-related crime.
7: They're scared not only for today, they're now scared what the future of their children is going to be in this country.
8: Police haven't released the identity of the man shot and killed, but the Fifth Estate learned his name is Gurvikramjeet Singh Waring. He was also known as Satvir Singh Waring, or Sam Canada. RCMP said he wasn't the target of any of the extortion threats that have plagued the South Asian community. But Sims says multiple people have told her Waring was making threats.
7: Some people are saying we've given information we had to the police. So when the police are saying unknown to the police, they don't know what's going on.
8: A rival Indian gangster reportedly claimed responsibility for the killing in a social media post. He said Sam was the main handler for the Bishnoi gang in Canada and involved in cricket match fixing. Independent journalist Ritesh Lakshi says Bishnoi, a designated terrorist entity in Canada, is fighting against a breakaway faction.
9: I believe Sam Canada is also a part of that ongoing series of violent events targeting each other's groups.
8: One of Sam's aliases also reportedly appeared on an Indian government list of gangsters hiding in Canada, but federal agencies wouldn't comment if he was on their radar. Stephen D'Souza, CBC News, Toronto.
5: Carmaker Stellantis is recalling more than a million Jeep SUVs and trucks worldwide. It's because of fire concerns linked to the vehicle's power steering. The recall includes Jeep Wrangler and Gladiator truck models from 2021 to 2025. About 106,000 were sold in Canada. A marathon trial in Kingston is draining local support services. A former high school teacher is facing 98 charges. They include more than 30 counts of sexual assault and making child pornography. Dan Takama has more on the case and how the lengthy legal process is affecting some of the alleged victims.
10: It's been more than a year since the marathon trial of Michael Haima began at the Superior Court of Justice in Kingston, Ontario.
11: It is like having a constantly open book that we can't close.
10: For all that time, Trina Martin and her co-workers at Sexual Assault Center Kingston have been supporting a dozen women involved in the case. She says they're all feeling the strain.
11: Trying to support such a massive case certainly has an impact. It stretches our capacity.
10: Haima faces 98 charges and has pleaded not guilty to 96 of them, including more than 30 counts of sexual assault and multiple charges for allegedly accessing and making child pornography. Megan Stevens is a former Crown attorney who's been following the trial.
12: If there is a case with as many charges, I've never been aware of one of that magnitude.
10: Court dates have been set aside into March of next year. Martin says staff at the center will keep providing support, but she goes back to that idea of a book they can't shut, tugging at their attention and waiting for an ending.
11: This is a chapter that folks can't close until it concludes.
10: Both the Crown and defense declined to comment. Haima's lawyer is expected to start making her case next month and says he plans to testify in his own defense. Dan Takama, CBC News, Kingston, Ontario.
5: U.S. President Donald Trump has a new timeline for an end to the war in Iran.
13: The strait will open up right away. It'll open up immediately upon signing, which could be in 2 or 3 days.
5: Trump says Iran will not be allowed to have nuclear weapons under the New Deal. The fighting between Israel and Iran has stopped for now. Trump says he had a productive conversation with Israeli Prime Minister Benjamin Netanyahu.
13: We had a very good conversation, and he was hit, and he hit back. And I can't blame him for that. But no, he hit back. They were going back and forth, and now they both agreed through me to stop. And we're in the final throes of what will be a very, very good deal.
5: Trump says there are no sticking points getting in the way of a good deal. Iran has maintained that further Israeli attacks on Hezbollah in Lebanon could lead to retaliation. There are reports today at least 8 people were killed in an Israeli strike on South Lebanon. Emergency crews in the Philippines are searching for survivors in yesterday's earthquake. Crews are using backhoes and sniffer dogs to look for people trapped in the rubble. The earthquake killed at least 37 people. More than 450 others are injured. Rescue operations are concentrated in urban areas like General Santos City. In Canada, Newfoundland and Labrador's Filipino community is watching the destruction online. Maddie Ryan reports on how the tragedy is hitting close to home.
14: A lot of videos I've seen were like people calling out, "Lord, Lord, help us, help us." And that desperate need of help is like something really heartbreaking to see.
15: 19-year-old Gian Albino is describing the devastation he's seeing unfold close to home in the southern Philippines, caused by a 7.8 magnitude earthquake Monday morning. Schools have been damaged, infrastructure destroyed, and Albino's favorite fast food restaurants crumbled. He moved to St. John's, Newfoundland with his parents in 2024, one of nearly a million Filipinos living in Canada, a community he says has been helpful in troubling times.
14: The population of like Filipinos coming over here has been really big recently, and I think that we should all help each other out because we are united.
15: That's a sentiment Erwin Ponce lives by. He founded Happy Valley Goose Bay Labrador's Filipino Association in 2019, and he's no stranger to disaster.
16: Whenever this happens in the Philippines, like natural disasters and all these earthquakes, the Filipino community in Labrador are very active with fundraising to reach out to those who are affected.
15: Some of those fundraisers have already started, and Ponce is hopeful those outside of the Filipino community will lend a helping hand too. Maddie Ryan, CBC News, St. John's.
5: That is the latest national and international news from World Report. I'm Marcia Young.
0: Good morning, I'm Chris Walker. This is Daybreak on CBC Radio 1. Sonia LaRouche is here with local news headlines. Good morning, Sonia.
1: Good morning, Chris. A unique program in BC is aimed at giving low-income seniors and families access to farmers markets. It comes as healthier options may be tough to access this time of the year. I'll have that story and more coming up at 6:30 Pacific time.
0: Thank you, Sonia. Sonia LaRouche back in 20 minutes with more local news. Up next on our program, new information emerging about the victim of a shooting in Surrey in May. The Fifth Estate next on Daybreak. Good morning, Ali Ramadan.
2: Oh, hello, Chris Walker.
0: You're in for Joseph O'Toole for the week, I think.
2: For the week, couple of days. Wonderful. Next week, and then we're doing more musical chairs.
0: And then, well,
2: that.
0: He's down in the World Cup.
2: Yeah.
0: You see. He's,
2: that's right.
0: He's got more important, bigger fish to fry.
2: His dream come true.
0: That's right.
2: Yeah,
0: and speaking of which, if you tune into our podcast this week, here's a little early tidbit for you. You're going to hear a very much younger Joseph O'Toole when he was on a reality show.
2: Yeah.
0: Trying to become a sportscaster.
2: And you sent me this little snippet.
0: Yeah, and it's a wonderful little moment.
2: So it really is.
0: Our podcast, This is Kelowna, drops every Thursday.
2: Yeah. And he has no idea,
0: and
2: does
0: he? And he has no idea. Right now, Alia, in Kelowna, it is kind of wet and soggy. It's 11 degrees, raining in Penticton at 12. Vernon is 11, very similar all the way through the Kootenays. 10 or 11 degrees from Salmon Arm and the Cusp all the way into Cranbrook and Golden. Scattered showers throughout the region.
2: And that looks like the day into the evening, Chris. And then tomorrow, mainly cloudy skies. But today, nice cool showers for most of the day across the southern interior. If you're in the Okanagan, Shuswap, Similkameen, might see some wind pickup this afternoon, but temperatures should range from 16 to 19. It'll hover right around 15 degrees if you're in Golden and Revelstoke. Lots of rain in the Kootenays. Now the Boundary West Kootenay forecast calling for about 10 millimeters around Grand Forks, and the Boundary 15 if you're in the West Kootenay. Might even see some snow. Right now Environment Canada says 1700 meters where we might see some snow there. Should stay around 15 as well. And then moving into the eastern sections of the Kootenays, the Invermere area, Cranbrook, all the way into the Elk Valley. Windy for your afternoon and highs hovering at 13. Scanning the highways this hour, Chris, looking pretty good this hour. I don't see any major delays so far.
0: Thank you, Ali. 13 minutes after 6 o'clock Pacific time. Now a CBC News exclusive. We have new information about a shocking killing in Surrey in early May. Now, police have not identified the victim yet, but an investigation by the Fifth Estate can reveal that he's alleged to be a high-level member of the Bishnoi gang in Canada, one the Canadian government appears to have been aware of. Co-host Stephen D'Souza joins us with more this morning. Stephen, good morning.
17: Good morning, Chris.
0: So take us back to this shooting. What happened?
17: So it happened on May 4th in Surrey, and it was an office building in a busy section of Surrey. And it happened in the middle of the day at 3 p.m. It was a bright, sunny day, and sources tell us that gunmen casually walked into this building, went up to the second floor, to an office in the second floor, and shot a man dead. Police say the shooting was targeted, and they said the victim was not a victim, was not somebody who was subject to extortion threats. And then the RCMP's Integrated Homicide Investigation Team took over the investigation. But so far, as you mentioned, they have not released the name of the victim or a motive for the shooting or even any photos or videos of the suspects.
0: Okay, and what have you learned about the identity of this victim? It appears that he went by a number of names.
17: So it's interesting because immediately after the killing, sources started reaching out to us. And in the course of an investigation we were doing into Cricket Canada, and a documentary appeared back in April, in the months leading up to that documentary, we had heard about a mysterious figure named Sam. And sources didn't know his real name and no one had a picture of him, but people were afraid of him and they believed he had connections to organized crime. And so sources were telling us that Sam was the victim of that shooting. So we learned that the victim's name is Gurvikramjeet Singh Waring. But he also went by a number of aliases. He was also known as Satvir Singh Waring. And to sources we spoke to, he was just known as Sam or Sam Canada. And those aliases actually even followed him into death because at his funeral, there was a photo with the name Gurvikramjeet Singh Waring. But on social media, we came across a photo of the same person, but a different photo with a different name, Satvir Singh Waring.
0: Okay, and then there was this claim of responsibility after his death. Tell us about that.
17: So shortly after the shooting, a social media post appeared, and the post reportedly belongs to a man named Rohit Godara, and he's an alleged gangster based in India who helped run a rival gang that split from the Bishnoi gang. Of course, the Bishnoi gang is the criminal group that's been designated a terrorist entity, and they're known for, of course, extortion-related shootings. Rohit Godara claimed responsibility for this shooting. He said that Sam was the main handler for the Bishnoi gang in Canada. He also said Sam was involved in cricket match fixing. Now, one expert we spoke to says it appears that Sam was the latest victim in an ongoing gang war between these two groups. His name is Ritesh Lakshi. Take a listen to what he had to say.
9: The gang members itself have got, you know, split apart, and now they are paying for each other's blood. And there have been series of kills. I believe Sam Canada is also a part of that ongoing series of violent events targeting each other's groups.
0: Okay, how's the community reacting to Waring's death then?
17: People are afraid. They say this goes beyond a typical extortion shooting because often in those businesses or homes are targeted late at night when possibly for a business, nobody's around, and typically people rarely get hurt. We spoke with Ginny Sims, who's a former MP and MLA, now works as a radio host in Surrey, and her studio and office is on the first floor of the building where the shooting took place. And she says she's spoken to multiple people in the community who says they were threatened by Waring and that they went to police. Take a listen.
7: Some people are saying, we've given information we had to the police. So when the police are saying, unknown to the police, they don't know what's going on. They're confused by that.
0: Okay, at the beginning you mentioned that you started getting tips because of your investigation into cricket. What's the connection here to cricket? What do we know about that?
17: Yeah, so in the course of our investigation into Cricket Canada, multiple sources alleged that the person they knew as Sam had threatened people connected to Cricket Canada, and the threats were related to player selection for the national team. And we know that subsequently at the World Cup in India back in February that Canada's captain, Dilpreet Bajwa, was accused of possible match fixing and is being investigated by the International Cricket Council's anti-corruption unit. We put those questions to Dilpreet. He never got back to us. But we do know that sources say that Sam, or Mr. Waring is his real name, was also known and connected to Arvinder Khosa, who is the president of Cricket Canada. We know that Waring attended a reception for Khosa after he was appointed president of Cricket Canada. They've been seen together at various cricket events. Now, we did interview Arvinder Khosa back in March for our other documentary, and he did tell us in the interview that he knew Sam, but only in passing through cricket. He says he didn't know about any Bishnoi connection. We did reach out to Mr. Khosa again after Mr. Waring's death, but through his lawyer, Arvinder Khosa declined to speak with us.
0: Okay, so this Sam Canada character is like the Kaiser Soze of, you know, Cricket Canada and all this Bishnoi stuff. What have you learned about him?
17: So it's interesting. The sources that we talked to said that he was killed in an office that he was renting from another business. And he was supposedly running a business out of that office where he helped students get loans from the provincial government. But we couldn't find any paperwork connected to him for that specific business. We did learn that he came to Canada in 2013 as a temporary foreign worker, and that he did have a business registered in his name, a numbered company, that was involved in bringing foreign workers here. It appears to be a farm business, according to the paperwork, but we do know, and we know that he brought in a number of people over the years, but we also know that the federal government fined that company for not complying with inspections. They fined them $135,000, and essentially the federal government found that he wasn't operating the business that he said he was and wasn't operating a business that he was bringing in all these foreign workers for. Now, we've also learned that his alias, one of his aliases, appeared on a list reportedly put out by the Indian government in 2023. It was a list of alleged gangsters from the Punjabi region of India hiding in various countries. Satvir Singh Waring, a.k.a. Sam, listed as hiding in Canada. That was part of the list. And it appears to be the same person as the victim of this shooting in Surrey. So we talked to Ginny Sims about this as well, and she told us about the discussion about this in the community.
7: Number one, how did he get into this country if he was already wanted in the other country? And once he got here and they had that information, why didn't they track him down? If it was that easy for the Indian government to put out that alert, I'm only going by what you said and what I've heard in the community, then the question is, where did our system fail?
17: And Chris, of course, we know the relations between India and Canada over the years have not been great. So there wasn't a lot of communication between the two governments at a very high level. And so it raises questions about how much did the RCMP, did the federal government know about this individual? We did reach out to the Justice Department of Canada, to the RCMP, but neither would confirm if Waring was on their radar or even being investigated.
0: Hmm. Stephen, quite a tale. Thanks very much for joining us today.
17: My pleasure. Thank you.
0: Bye-bye. Stephen D'Souza is the co-host of the CBC's Fifth Estate.

0: 6:21 Pacific Time. It seems almost every day we hear something about trade tensions between Canada and the U.S. What does the U.S. really want? Who's got the ear of the president? What should Canada be doing to get a deal? But how often do we hear from those who are directly affected by all of this uncertainty? CBC Radio's Paul Havershrew decided to reach out to some real people with real cross-border trade problems.
1: So with CUSMA, the stakes for Canada's economy are obviously high. That's the big picture. But the economy is also just made up of people. Some of them buy and sell across the border every day. How are they feeling? Jess Sternberg owns a small clothing company in Vancouver. She can almost reach out and touch that big U.S. market just over the border. But after a year of dealing with Trump's antics, thinking about trade all the time, she's kind of over it.
2: I used to Google it every single day. Every day, first thing in the morning, news, CUSMA. I can't be bothered to do that anymore. It's been almost a year of this, and I'm not trying to make long-term, really big and expensive decisions based off of something and someone very unpredictable. I much prefer to invest in things that I deem more stable and consistent. So I've made the decision that we are going full steam ahead with Canada and our other international customers.
1: Unlike Jess, Jonathan as a party can't really pivot to other places.
3: You know, what I make directly, I would probably say 75 to 85% would cross that border directly from me, right? So it goes on one of my trucks and goes into the United States. But probably 90 to 95% of what I make will end up in the United States, which means I ship it to somebody in Canada, but they're producing it or they're manufacturing it or assembling it so that it one day will land in the United States.
1: Jonathan runs Laval Tool and Mold in Tecumseh, Ontario. It's right across from Detroit. So the steel molds a company like Tesla uses to make its rear panels, he makes those.
3: Well, the one most significantly impacting us is the steel and aluminum tariffs. So our molds are made of steel or aluminum. We buy a lot of steel from the United States, and we buy a lot of steel from Canada. We'd actually rather buy it from the United States, but they've made that rather difficult as well. The Canadian government's made that rather difficult. So we get tariffed on the way out of Canada, and we get tariffed on the way into Canada. Those tariffs are helping nobody. They're actually hurting the Americans more than they're hurting us in some ways. I mean, they're still hurting us, don't get me wrong. They're putting a lot of pressure on us. I mean, I used to have a lot more hair before we actually started this. I know your listeners can't see that, but I used to have a full head of hair.
1: And now Jonathan and his poor hairline, they're staring down even more trade uncertainty.
3: That doesn't work in our industry, right? We like humdrum, boring, just every day, wake up to the same old stuff and, you know, have the same lunch and, you know, go home and have the same dinner and wake up in the morning and do the same thing all over again. That's the way we like to operate. If we want excitement, we'll go to a theme park or we'll go watch a movie, right? That's not how we like to operate as a business, right? We need that steady eddy, very predictable economy, and we're not getting that right now.
1: Over on the eastern shore of Nova Scotia, Stuart Lamont is feeling a lot of the same feelings. He runs Tangier Lobster Company. And as he sees it, he's in the special occasion business.
4: So if something of consequence happens in your family, a marriage, a promotion, visitors from Thunder Bay, there's every chance you might want to celebrate with something special. And that something special might be Atlantic Canadian lobster.
1: He wants to keep sending that lobster south. And really, he kind of needs to.
4: The volume of trade between Canada and America is quite astonishing. I like to compare it to the auto sector in Ontario or the gas business, oil and gas in Western Canada. Seafood in Atlantic Canada is very significant, and about 40% of our live lobster goes to the United States and a whole lot of seafood. It's about a multi-million dollar activity on an annual basis. So it's important. We are concerned. We're hopeful that negotiations can be completed, that if they don't leave us at zero tariff, at least the tariff might be minimal. Fishermen have plenty on their plate, no pun intended, at the moment, so there's plenty of concern. We're living in an anxious time.
0: That's anxious music, by the way, to match the anxious time. That was Paul Havershrood, one of the hosts of the Cost of Living podcast. 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
5: Chris, I've got some music now for the morning. Nessie is a British-Portuguese songwriter who grew up on the island of Guernsey. She is performing at the Nelson District Rod and Gun Club. Here she is with Hold My Hand.

0: That is Nessie Gomez. The song is Hold My Hand. You can see her live in Nelson tonight at the Nelson District Rod and Gun Club. You can check her out in Penticton as well. She'll be there on Thursday at the United Church.
1: Productivity.
2: That is not your fault.
1: Come on. Okay, so product. Do I say the twice? Productivity? Productivity. Productivity.
2: Yeah.
1: Productivity. Do you know how to say that word?
2: Productivity.
1: Look at you go.
2: I've been saying it for a long time.
1: Productivity. We can't say the name of the company, but in about an hour and a half, we are going to tell you about a lawsuit that they're involved with the Mission Group over their building on Bernard Avenue. And a flood and a lock on the door, et cetera, et cetera. We'll tell you why Productivity is suing a bunch of people. That's coming up in the next hour of Daybreak. Stick around. It's 6:31 Pacific time.
3: This is CBC News. Good morning. I'm Sonia LaRouche. It's light rain in Elkford and 9 degrees, light rain in Golden and 10 degrees. In the news this morning, grief counselors are being made available at a Prince George High School where a student is presumed drowned just 1 week before he was set to graduate. Andrew Curiada has more.
4: Police say the 17-year-old was piloting a boat on Stony Lake southeast of the city when it capsized this past Saturday. Three passengers made it to shore, but the student could not be found. In a letter to parents, the school district says the 17-year-old attended D.P. Todd Secondary and that resources, including quiet rooms and grief counselors, are on hand for anyone who needs them. The teen was set to attend a graduation ceremony this coming Friday. Search and rescue crews were deployed on the weekend, and an underwater recovery team will be on site today. This marks the latest in a series of drowning deaths in BC, which also includes a couple who were lost while paddleboarding in the Squamish area. The BC Life Saving Society says there have been at least 17 drowning deaths in BC and Yukon this year, compared to just 9 around the same time last year. Andrew Criata, CBC News, Prince George.
3: A retirement community near Vernon is suing a couple for defying a mandatory wildfire evacuation 5 years ago. Parker Cove Properties is suing them for $200,000 in legal costs and asking the court to end their subleases. Jonah Bailon reports.
5: Court documents say while resident Carmen Giroux obeyed the Okanagan Indian Band's evacuation order in August 2021, her husband Robin did not, saying he stayed to help other residents and authorities during the wildfire. Parker Cove alleges that put the community at risk, as firefighters couldn't use water bombers and fire retardant on the property if people stayed. According to court filings, by the end of that month, the wildfire had grown and destroyed 10 homes and a store. Parker Cove previously sued the couple for breaching the conditions of their subleases, and while the court agreed, it said the couple's actions weren't enough to terminate their subleases. Now, after years of arguing the issue in court, Parker Cove is again suing the Giroux. The statement of claim says the couple should pay its legal costs and fees, totaling about $200,000. CBC has reached out to the couple's lawyers for comment. Jonna Bailon, CBC News, Vancouver.
3: We should learn today whether the defense in a BC murder trial plans to file any evidence. Vitaly Stefanski is accused of killing his ex-wife in a remote forested area near Lumbee. In the opening weeks of the trial, RCMP officers testified Stefanski confessed to killing Tatiana Stefanski, who was found with multiple stab wounds. The prosecution has now finished presenting its evidence, and Stefanski's lawyer says he will inform the court today if he will be presenting his own. Stefanski has pled not guilty in the case. A unique program in BC is aimed at giving low-income seniors and families access to farmers markets. It comes as healthier options may be tough to access this time of the year. But as Benit Brach reports, the program is seeing high demand and has reached capacity for this year.
6: What this program brings to the table, literally, is that high-value, high-nutritional food.
7: Karina Carroll is with Sources Food Bank in Langley, one of the community partners that distributes vouchers for the coupon program. They serve around 90 households.

0: BBC News, Abbotsford.
1: An emu with four legs recently hatched on a farm in Nanaimo. The chick was born earlier this week at Back to Nature Acres Farm. The property mainly grows blueberries, but also has some livestock like sheep, pigs and emus. Owner Selena Knuff says she's never seen anything like it.
2: Yeah, so when any animal is born disfigured, there can be internal damage or it just not structured properly for the animal to survive. So we're just waiting to see if, you know, everything's working, but so far nothing. So we're keeping our fingers crossed.
1: Kanaf says so far the emu chick seems alert, but it has yet to walk or clear its bowels. If it survives, she hopes to pass it on to a rescue organization that can care for it. And that's a look at your CBC News for British Columbia.
3: Thank you, Sonia. Sonia LaRouche back in about an hour with more local news. In this half hour of our program, how Monsieur Poilievre is threading the separatist needle in Alberta. We'll have more with Katie O'Malley coming up on Ottawa Report in just about 10 minutes. First up, though, the BC Coroner Service says more than double as many people died riding motorcycles in this province over the last 3 months. As compared to the same time last year. In fact, it's almost triple. We'll have more on why that might be in just a moment. Allie has got a look at our weather forecast. We've got a bit of rain throughout the southern interior this morning. Pretty much everywhere we broadcast, there's drizzle. It's 10 or 11 degrees pretty much throughout the Okanagan and into the Kootenays. All of us with very similar current conditions.
4: Yeah, and that's the story, Chris, across the southern interior. Pretty much everyone getting scattered showers, cloudy today. Likely to see those scattered showers continue into tonight. So if you're in the Okanagan, Similkameen, the Shuswap, expect those temperatures to hover between 16 and 19 degrees. Golden and Revelstoke just slightly cooler at 15 with those scattered showers. Quite a bit of rain in the forecast right now if you're in the boundary in the West Kootenay. 10 to 15 millimeters, depending on where you are. Temperatures hovering at the 15-degree mark as well. And then moving east, Cranbrook, all the way into the Elk Valley, including Invermere. We've got windy wind for the afternoon and expect a high of about 13 across all those regions. Still scanning those highways, Chris. Doesn't look like we have any new delays to report this hour, but we'll keep you posted as changes come.
3: Thank you, Ali. 6:38 Pacific time. Driving on BC interior highways in the summer is spectacular. You don't need to go far to find a highway surrounded by majestic mountains or stunning lake views. Add the communities tucked in between and it makes for a perfect road trip. And as summer draws near, more and more motorcycles are cruising those highways. But recent numbers from the BC Coroner's Service shows a significant spike in motorcycle deaths. Between March and May of this year, 14 people have died on motorcycles in BC. That's almost triple the number last year when 5 people died over the same period. Most recent death was a couple of weeks ago, involved a rider in Montrose in the West Kootenay who hit an elk. Greg Dixon owns and operates a motorcycle school in Grand Forks. He offers courses throughout the Kootenays and is with us this morning. Greg, good morning.
5: Good morning. How are you?
3: I'm very well, thank you. Could you just remind us what you need to legally ride a motorcycle in BC?
5: You need a legal motorcycle endorsement issued through ICBC.
3: Okay, it's not a special license, right? But it's, as you say, that endorsement, you have to take, what, a written test and a road test?
5: Yeah, it's actually a 3-tier system. You got to do the written knowledge test, basically same as your learners for your automobile.
3: Yep.
5: And then part two is motorcycle skills assessment, which is parking lot.
3: Okay.
5: And that's slow speed and the cones. And once you get that, then you graduate to the final stage, which is the road test. So 3 stages.
3: Okay. And who is it that typically comes along and takes your course?
5: Oh, boy. For variety, a lot of new riders, mostly new riders. There are some people that come along that haven't ridden in 30 years and want a refresher. I mean, I've got 75-year-old that rode back in the days when he got out of the army and just hadn't rode in 40 years, but mostly new riders.
3: Okay, and what do you make of these numbers from the BC Coroner Service?
5: Oh, the fatalities, you mean, this year?
3: Yeah, I mean, a tripling of fatalities in the same period. Do you see that as a warning sign or as a blip or,

0: Or how do you think, what do you think about those numbers?
1: Yeah, I don't know. I mean, people don't have to take a course in British Columbia. It's not a mandatory thing. In other provinces, there are provinces that there's a mandatory course that's required before you can get full license status for a motorcycle, which is what I think it should be.
0: Why do you, can I just ask you about that? Why do you think that should be? Why is that so important?
1: Safety oriented, the courses are. Their curriculum throughout the province with the schools are all the same. We teach the same thing, and it's basically safety, riding safely. And people skip that feel they don't need it. That could be part of the reason. It just varies depending on the area. This last one was a incident you mentioned with elk in my neck of the woods here and over near trail. Sometimes stuff like that can't be avoided. An elk, deer, whatever, they run right out in front of you, and you can take all the learning you've had and to have them jump out of the ditch right in front of you as you're doing 100 kilometers an hour is sometimes there's not much you can do. I mean, I've hit them myself.
0: Really? Can you tell me about that?
1: Well, I just had a buck deer jump out in front of me a couple of years ago. Luckily, I was only going 60 kilometers an hour, but nonetheless, I was unable to avoid it, but I was able to control the bike when I hit it and did not drop the bike, but my bike was incapacitated until somebody came along to help me straighten the fender. The deer got up and ran away, so all is okay at the end of the day.
0: In your experience, in what ways do people who are starting to learn to ride get into the most trouble? Like, what are the most common causes of accidents for new riders?
1: Lack of knowledge, how to ride safely, maintaining your safety zone, peer pressure, riding with friends who want to go, and they're, you know, peer pressure, want to keep up with them, riding outside of their capabilities, basically without proper training.
0: You've had your own students deal with bad situations on highways. In fact, you lost one of your students who died a few years ago in an accident. How do you talk about those experiences with your students when they're so excited to get on a bike and, you know, have a good time? What are those conversations like?
1: You surprised me with that one. Again, that was another situation where it was tough to avoid. And it had nothing to do with riding outside of her safety zone, her knowledge of riding. I mean, a person had pulled in front of her, right in front of her, who was not legally to be on the road, elderly gentleman who had no driving privileges because of his vision. You know, could it have been avoided? You don't know. He might have seen if she was wearing a high-vis color vest instead of her black coat that she was wearing. You don't know. But do I think it helps to wear high-vis colors? Yeah. I mean, that's a little something that ICBC could consider for new riders. Instead, you know, wear a high-vis vest. People notice stuff like that more. I mean, that's why we notice they wear high-vis vests in construction zones. Just little things like that.
0: That does bring up an interesting question, which is, what would you like other drivers to think about when they're driving near motorcycles?
1: In a car, we get very comfortable. And more often than not, we catch ourselves not looking over our shoulder. Nowadays, we got the almighty telephone, and that seems to keep some busy people busy at the time looking down, since they don't want to get caught on their phone. So where do they put their phone? Down in their lap so nobody will see it. So where's their eyes? Off the road. That's a huge part of it. A huge, huge part of it. But basically, I teach them to be aware all the time, be looking, and watch out for people that around them in vehicles. You just assume they don't see you. Don't ever assume the car sees you.
0: Greg, it's been good to talk to you this morning. Ride safely.
1: You bet. Thanks very much.
0: Thanks for joining us. Bye-bye.
1: You bet. Bye-bye.
0: That's Greg Dixon, who's the owner and operator of Kootenay's Best Motorcycle School in Grand Forks. 27-year-old Jesse Greening was killed in a motorcycle accident in the West Kootenay on May 25th. A celebration of life will be held on July 10th at the Fruitvale Curling Club. It'll begin at 1, and that would have been Jesse Greening's 28th birthday.

0: 13 minutes before 7 o'clock Pacific time. Canada's new Governor General starts her job this week. Louise Arbour was sworn in yesterday on Parliament Hill. Her speech touched on the promise of Canada, but also her hopes for younger generations that must navigate a quickly changing world. For more on that, as well as the Prime Minister's upcoming trip to France for the G7, we're joined this morning by Katie O'Malley. She's a journalist who writes for iPolitics and joins us every Tuesday. Katie, good morning.
1: Good morning.
0: So what do you see as the major challenges ahead for the new Governor General?
1: I mean, in a lot of ways, they really are the same challenges that face every incoming Governor General. These tend to be, and this is definitely the case with Louise Arbour, people with a fairly long, very long life of public service in a public-facing role that now have to kind of cram themselves into a position that has pretty rigid parameters in terms of what you can and can't do, can and can't say, what the expectations are, because you are, of course, a representative of King Charles, so you can't really freelance that one. I'll be curious to see how Louise Arbour, who is someone who I'm sure has opinions on most issues that are currently being debated in Canada, how she's able to, you know, get what she wants to get done during her term. And we got kind of a bit of a hint of that from her speech yesterday without crossing any of those lines. But again, that is something that every governor general has to kind of adjust to. I don't think she's going to be sort of limited to tree plantings and hosting state dinners, but she's going to have to be a little strategic in how she approaches some of those debates.
0: What stood out to you about her installment speech in the ceremony itself yesterday?
1: I thought it was really interesting in the speech how she went out of her way to highlight some of the most high stakes and highly charged debates that are playing out not just in Canada, but around the world. She started by noting that extreme polarization is dangerous, but then she added, so is extreme consensus, and really spent some time emphasizing the need to protect those public spaces where different views can be exchanged and where people can come together and try to find out and understand the perspective of someone who might have a very different views than they do. Shout out to the Charter of Rights and Freedoms, which not surprising given her history on the Supreme Court, but also internationally really focused on human rights. Recognized the importance of public institutions in kind of fortifying Canadians against misinformation, against disinformation, and that kind of flowed into her recognizing both the benefits but also potential risks of emerging digital technology, particularly artificial intelligence, and kind of suggesting that this is something that's going to have to be managed. So very meaty speech in terms of what she was sort of putting out there, and I'll be curious to see how it kind of narrows down a bit when she does start to take steps towards facilitating those discussions, I guess.
0: Now, we have not only one, but two separatist movements in this country now, one in the east, one in the west. How is Arbour's appointment relevant to that?
1: Honestly, I don't think it really is, because in both cases, those separatist movements have moved beyond just, you know, chatter amongst the population. They are now firmly in the political process. Quebec is going to have a provincial election where one of, if not the big question, is going to be, should we have another referendum? Alberta has a question on the ballot that is basically, should we have a referendum on independence? And as soon as something becomes that firmly embedded on the political side of the line, that's a no-go for the Governor General. She can't come anywhere near that. She can't put a toe over that division between the political and the public, because if she was seen as being, you know, potentially interfering in either of those processes, well, that doesn't end anywhere good. So I'm sure she will continue to kind of highlight the need for respectful discussion and recognizing differences of opinion, but I don't think she can get anywhere near either of those two debates directly.
0: Now, the Prime Minister is heading to Ireland and the G7 summit in France this week. What are you watching for, especially with his interactions with the President of the United States at the G7?
1: I'm not sure we're going to see any major interactions between the two of them. I mean, I'm sure if they end up standing next to each other in the family photo that happens before the meeting, they will be viewed from a very long distance as getting along well. They'll probably seem to be, you know, chatting, making small talk. Maybe there will be a couple of informal discussions while, you know, in between meetings. as we call them, the policides. No word yet of any bilateral meeting scheduled, but I guess it's always possible. What do you got to remember, though, is that there are five other G7 leaders who are going to be at that meeting, each of whom is equally focused on managing their relationship and their country's relationship with Donald Trump and the U.S. It's not just Canada. So there's going to be competition to get that done. And it's not even clear how long the president is actually going to be physically at the summit. Last I checked, he was going to be there for at least, they said, the whole 2 days, but we've heard that before, and he's left early because of international events. So who knows how much time there's really going to be. I don't think that this is necessarily going to be an opportunity for the two to have a deep conversation about, for example, the future of CUSMA. It might come up, there might be quick back and forth, but it just isn't really amenable to that.
0: Let's talk about Pierre Poilievre for a sec. I am just fascinated by how he is going to rally in Alberta around Canadian national unity when we know that some of his base are separatists and he's been telling people for a decade that Canada's broken. Let's have a listen to his speech yesterday in Calgary.
2: We should not just tell Albertans how bad it would be to have separation. Let's instead talk about how great it can be if our country is truly united and respectful of Alberta.
0: Okay, take it away, Katie.
1: I'm not surprised that Pierre Poilievre would not be keen on talking about how bad it is for Alberta to separate, because that would involve acknowledging that not everything the federal government has done for the last decade has been terrible. That's the reality. He really seems to think that he can turn his now, standard campaign pitch, which is basically that all of these policies a conservative government would roll out would help both Alberta and Canada thrive. I don't know how persuasive that is in a context when there's no imminent federal election on the horizon. The Liberals have managed to cobble together this narrow but functioning majority. And I think because of that, it becomes a more difficult sell, because is he just going to stand up there and say, if I were in government, all of these things would happen and everything would be great? Because I don't know, if I'm an Alberta separatist, how compelling I find that, because he's not in government and he didn't manage to get there last time. So, yeah. And as you say, navigating the dynamics of the conservative big C and small C movement in Alberta is going to be a challenge on its own, because there are absolutely a lot of people that are not just supporters of the federal conservative party, but have been big fans of Pierre Poilievre, who are pretty interested in what the separatists and the independence movement has to say. He can't antagonize or alienate those people. They're part of the base. But there are also a lot of federal conservatives that are passionately in favor of remaining in Canada, and he can't alienate them either. So very delicate tightrope walk that he's going to have to do over the next couple of months in Alberta.
0: Katie, thanks very much.
1: Have a great day. Bye-bye.
0: Katie O'Malley with Ottawa Report every Tuesday when we reach her, of course, in Ottawa. You're listening to CBC Radio 1. Up next, that's my cue. It's time for Mind Breakers.
3: Frankly, my dear, I don't give a damn.
4: I could have been a contender. I could have been somebody.
0: Instead, I'm a bum. We're looking for famous movie lines. All we're doing here is we're playing you one clip of a line from a movie. All you have to do is tell us what movie it's from. Simple as that. This idea came from a listener, so thanks to Richard for the inspiration. And let's just get right to it, shall we? Caller number one, good morning. You're on the air.
5: Good morning.
0: Hi, who's calling, please?
5: Sean in Castlegar.
0: Okay, Sean, ready to go? Here's your clip. We want to know what movie this is from. Have a listen.
6: Qantas.
7: Qantas?
6: Qantas never crashed.
7: Qantas?
6: Never crashed.
0: Qantas never crashed. Tom Cruise, Dustin Hoffman, early 90s, late 80s?
5: Days of Thunder?
0: No, we're looking for Rain Man.
5: Okay.
0: Thank you for the call.
5: Have a great day.
0: You too. Rain Man, what else can you say? Good movie. You should check it out if you haven't seen it. 1-888-662-6628. Let's go to caller number two. Allie is just putting them through to the radio machine here in just a moment. They seem to be chatty. Okay, here we go. Caller number two, good morning.
8: Good day.
0: Hi, who's calling, please?
8: Oh, it's Sam calling from Summerland.
0: Sam, how you doing?
8: I'm well, thank you. How are you?
0: Good. I'm fine, thanks, Sam. We're going to go back, same kind of era, actually, as Rain Man. Here's your clip. What movie is this from?
9: Oh, Captain, my Captain.
10: Sit down, Mr. Anderson.
9: Oh, Captain, my Captain. Mr. Overstreet, I warn you. Sit down.
8: Oh, Captain, my Captain.
0: Yeah.
8: I'm drawing a blank. It's Robin Williams as the teacher.
0: That's right.
8: And it's like a Gamgee or something as the student. But no, I'll never get it. You go ahead with the next one.
0: You'll never get it. You're so close, though, Sam. It's Dead Poets Society.
8: Oh, it was a good one. I haven't seen it since the 90s, I bet.
0: Yeah, it's a good film. Okay, well, Sam, thanks a lot. Try again some other day. We're going to go here to, boy, I thought those ones would go quickly. Caller number three, good morning.
11: Good morning. It's Mags and Skookumchuck.
0: Hi, Mags. How you doing?
11: Doing great. I've seen like six movies in my life, so this is going
0: to be good. I almost would bet that this is one of them. Now, you have to be specific here with your answer. But what movie is this from?
12: You have failed me for the last time, Admiral.
11: Oh, my God. No idea. I'm going to say The Lord of the Rings.
0: Well, it's a trilogy, so right. You're on the right track.
11: The first one?
0: You're on the right track. Mags, that is from The Empire Strikes Back. Alia says that's it. We're out of time. And so that name won't go into a hat. So your chances of winning just went up. So we'll do it all again tomorrow. We'll see how we do tomorrow. Sonia LaRouche is here with local news headlines. Good morning, Sonia.
13: Good morning, Chris. Vancouver is just a few days away from hosting its first FIFA World Cup match. On Saturday, Australia and Turkey face off on the pitch at BC Place. I'll have that story and more coming up at 7:30 Pacific time.
0: Thank you, Sonia. Sonia LaRouche back in just over half an hour with more local news. Coming up in the next half hour of this program, well, we've talked to the local government, we've talked to the provincial government, all about this proposed AI data center in Christina Lake. And now we're going to talk to the company behind the project. That's coming up in the next half hour of Daybreak. 7 o'clock Pacific time. World Report is next.
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17: This is World Report. Good morning, I'm Marcia Young.
18: As I said last week, with respect to AI specifically, the government will be taking steps to protect people's data, their privacy, and their children. So that is a focus of this government. Merci.
17: That is the Prime Minister as he headed into a cabinet meeting. He was mum about his government's online harms bill. It has not been tabled in the House of Commons, but that could happen as soon as tomorrow. It is expected to include guidelines to protect young users and their mental health. Janice McGregor is in our Parliamentary Bureau. And Janice, what is driving this latest bill?
19: Marcia, there were a number of failed attempts to introduce online harms legislation in the previous parliament. It's taken months for the Carney government to figure out an approach it believes will stand up to scrutiny. But what's on notice now is a bill called the Digital Safety Act. This could roll up a number of things that ministers like Mark Miller have been contemplating, like measures to protect vulnerable kids from the harms of social media. Taking action to regulate chatbots has been a priority since the school shooting in Tumblr Ridge. But Chatbots are also used in education, so it's not clear that an outright ban is practical. When the government's AI strategy was released last week, it offered few specifics on how technology would be regulated. What's on notice now, though, would create a new entity called the Digital Safety Commission of Canada, something to serve as an enforcement and compliance agency. If the government is going to add age verification requirements to social media, it's going to have to figure out how to do that without risking private information like facial images or age data being exploited or manipulated. Digital cloud safety standards are among the topics that Mark Carney said last week he'll be discussing with G7 leaders at their summit next week.
17: So how would this fit in with the social media bans already being debated in several provinces?
19: Well, Manitoba Premier Wab Kanew has committed to proceed with a social media ban no matter what. Other provinces are still weighing the pros and cons. Saskatchewan's Scott Moe, though, has warned that if provinces all act individually, you could create a patchwork of rules across Canada. It's also unclear that constitutionally this even falls under provincial jurisdiction. All this adds to the pressure on the federal government to lead and be the regulator on this file.
17: Thanks, Janice.
19: You're welcome.
17: The CBC's Janice McGregor reporting from Ottawa. To a CBC News exclusive, there is new information about a shooting in Surrey, BC last month. Police have not identified the victim, but an investigation by the Fifth Estate reveals that he's an alleged high-level member of the Bishnoi gang. Fifth Estate co-host Stephen D'Souza has the story.
20: This has a very different feel to it. Individuals just walk in, kill someone, and then walk out. Absolutely targeted.
21: Surrey radio host Ginny Sims says the shooting of a man in the same building as her studio has shaken residents already rattled by a rash of extortion-related crime.
20: They're scared not only for today, they're now scared what the future of their children is going to be in this country.
21: Police haven't released the identity of the man shot and killed, but the Fifth Estate learned his name is Gurvikramjeet Singh Waring. He was also known as Satveer Singh Waring, or Sam Canada. RCMP said he wasn't the target of any of the extortion threats that have plagued the South Asian community. But Sim says multiple people have told her Waring was making threats.
20: Some people are saying we've given information we had to the police. So when the police are saying unknown to the police, they don't know what's going on.
21: A rival Indian gangster reportedly claimed responsibility for the killing in a social media post. He said Sam was the main handler for the Bishnoi gang in Canada and involved in cricket match fixing. Independent journalist Ritesh Lakshi says Bishnoi, a designated terrorist entity in Canada, is fighting against a breakaway faction.
22: I believe Sam Canada is also a part of that ongoing series of violent events targeting each other's groups.
21: One of Sam's aliases also reportedly appeared on an Indian government list of gangsters hiding in Canada, but federal agencies wouldn't comment if he was on their radar. Stephen D'Souza, CBC News, Toronto.
17: The European Union is planning more sanctions against Russia. Ursula von der Leyen is the president of the European Union Commission.
23: We are expanding our transaction bans to 31 more Russian banks and to 20 banks, crypto firms or platforms and oil traders in third countries.
17: The new package would include asset freezes, strict transaction and travel bans. Von der Leyen also announced a ban on Russian combatants entering EU countries. That means anyone who served in Russia's invasion of Ukraine will be barred. U.S. President Donald Trump says yet again the war in Iran could end soon. Trump says, quote, negotiations are in the final throes and that the critical Strait of Hormuz could reopen in the next 2 to 3 days. Trump is making the comments just 24 hours after Israel and Iran launched new attacks, and Israel is issuing new evacuation orders in Lebanon. The CBC's Crystal Gomansing has more from Jerusalem.
24: We have ongoing negotiations in Iran and with Iran that hasn't stopped, and we could have at least an idea by 1 or 2 days from now.
25: The timeline given by President Donald Trump is unlikely, says David Satterfield, an American diplomat who served in Trump's first administration.
1: The president was frustrated prior to the last 24, 48 hours. Iran has displayed exceptional agency.
25: Iran, he says, has been and is willing to absorb more pain than the U.S. or the global economy, and is using Lebanon to get more concessions out of the U.S.
1: It is a very bad development that Lebanon has now become. Because of the Israeli activities in Lebanon, because of the Israeli presence and Hezbollah's ability to inflict pain on Israel, a tool in Iran's hand.
25: Israel Defense Forces this morning issued a new urgent warning to those in the Lebanese southern coastal city of Tyre and nearby communities. All residents for their safety are being directed to move north of the Zaharni River, that Hezbollah's violations of the ceasefire compel the IDF to act. Iran's top negotiator, Mohammed Bakr Khalibaf, said on Monday Iran's goal is to achieve lasting security. It's not, he said, looking to normalize relations with the United States, as it doesn't trust the other side. Crystal Gamansing, CBC News, Jerusalem.
17: Heavy rainfall has caused flooding near Manitoba's border with Saskatchewan. Rescuers use boats to reach people trapped by the rising waters. 150 residents in the Swan Valley region have been forced out of their homes. The community has issued a state of emergency. A wedding invitation can come with an unexpected question. How much should you give as a cash gift? As wedding costs rise, Canadians are weighing gift-giving expectations against their own budgets. CBC business reporter Anna Sidhu explores the expenses involved.
2: I would say $100 cash.
3: Usually the $100 to $200 range has kind of been what I've gravitated towards.
4: Depends on how well you know the person. I'd say $250.
6: Wedding season is here, and Canadians are trying to balance wedding gift etiquette with the higher cost of living. Travel, hotel, outfits, and gifts can add up quickly.
7: I am factoring in about how much I can give as a young person living today, which is like way more expensive than it used to be.
6: Statistics Canada data shows consumer prices are up nearly 20% in 5 years, and that translates into higher wedding costs for the couple too. On average, they now run between $30,000 to $42,000, according to online platform Wedding Wire Canada. Planner Amanda Figueredo says the increase is showing up on the reception bill.
26: The biggest one is food and beverage. Definitely we're seeing a hike in the cost of signature drinks. Back in the day, they used to be like $10. Now they're more like $17.
6: Experts say guests shouldn't feel obligated to match the rising cost. Industry veteran Lenora Kingcott says,
27: I would think that $100 a person for the average wedding is where you would like to be. And I think it goes up from there.
6: She says cash gifts and honeymoon funds are becoming the go-to requests for couples, leaving traditional registries for the bridal shower. Ina Sidhu, CBC News, Calgary.
17: That is the latest national and international news from World Report. News anytime. CBCnews.ca. I'm Marcia Young.

0: Good morning. I'm Chris Walker. This is Daybreak on CBC Radio 1. Sonia LaRouche is here with local news headlines. Good morning, Sonia.
1: Good morning, Chris. A retirement community near Vernon is seeking to recover nearly $200,000 after a resident didn't leave his home during the wildfire in 2021. And a new report shows that BC saw the biggest drop in rents in all of Canada in the past 2 years. Those stories and more coming up at 7:30 Pacific time.
0: Thank you, Sonia. Sonia LaRouche back in 20 minutes with more local news. Up next on our program, locals want more data on an AI data center in Christina Lake. We'll talk to the company behind the project next on Daybreak.

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1: Greetings, Chris Walker.
0: How you doing?
1: I'm just loving this weather. I keep talking about it to everybody.
0: Me too.
1: I love the cool weather. I love the rain. The garden looks great. I'm happy even in my weeding. What can I say? No, I love it.
0: It is cool and drizzly all through BC this morning. I'm not going to run through every, you know, sometimes we do run through every community, but today it's pretty simple. It's 11 or 12 degrees pretty much everywhere we broadcast, and it's drizzly. That's
1: done.
0: It.
1: All
0: from,
1: right.
0: From Kelowna all the way to Cranbrook.
1: And you know, the weather forecast is very similar, Chris. Most of the region, southern interior, will see that rain on and off for the day into the evening. Now, the most rain looks like it's going to fall in the boundary West Kootenay. That's around Grand Forks into the West Kootenay. So anywhere from 10 to 15 millimeters in the forecast so far. It should hit about 15 degrees there. 15 as well if you're in Revelstoke and Golden, and that rain will be on and off for the day. Here in the Okanagan Valley into the Shuswap, the Similkameen, that rain will continue tonight. The temperature is just a little warmer between 16 and 19. And then hopping way back over into the East Kootenay, we've got some showers on and off as well into the evening. You'll see some wind pick up late in the day, and then expect temperatures to hover right around 13 degrees across the region. And scanning the highways this hour, Chris, still looking pretty good this hour. I don't see any major delays, any new ones to report, so we'll keep you posted if that changes.
0: Thank you, Ali. It's 12 minutes after 7 o'clock Pacific time. This is CBC Radio 1. We've been talking a lot in the past week about a proposed AI data center in Christina Lake. Last week, we spoke with Regional District Director Grace McGregor. Have a listen.
2: They signed some major letter of intent. The community knows nothing about this. The regional district knows nothing about this. Therein lies our concern. Knowing the water usage, the power usage, we're not attacking private business, Chris. I want to make that really clear. But what we are saying is that government, people, Energy Commission all need to get ahead of this, not behind it. And they need to not say, oh, well, rural BC can take this. They need to consult with communities, and that has not happened.
0: Now, after that conversation yesterday, we interviewed Energy Minister Adrian Dix about how the province regulates AI data centers. We'll have more on that in a moment. Sheldon Bennett is the CEO of DMG Blockchain Solutions, the company that owns the plant in Christina Lake, and is with us this morning. Mr. Bennett, good morning.
3: Good morning. How are you?
0: Very well, thank you. We'll get into the sort of facts and figures here in just a sec. In general, what do you think of the public skepticism about this project in Christina Lake? There's a lot of it.
3: No, I understand it. Data centers traditionally, and mainly in the U.S., not so much in Canada, do have a reputation of, using a lot of water in their cooling systems. So this is a common comment, about data centers. Power usage hasn't normally been talked about until recently because the data centers are getting so large with the switch to AI compute being used more often. So I understand where these comments are coming from.
0: Okay, let's sort of go through this then. One of the concerns is how much power this center would use. So sort of a few questions related to that. How much power are you licensed to use? How much are you using now, and how much will that increase?
3: So I'm licensed to use 75 megawatts of power, and that power is broken into two types of power. One is called firm power, and one is called non-firm power. And for the general, layperson, firm power is what you would have at home. So your utility would deliver you power pretty much all the time, unless there was some type of event like a storm that can knock out a power line. Other than that, you always have power until that power is restored. So I have 15 megawatts of firm power. I've had that since I started operations almost, nine years ago in Christina Lake. The remaining power is something called non-firm power, and that's power that I buy that's extra power on the network. I purchase that at a market rate, and just like any other company, a commercial company can purchase power on the market.
0: Okay, and so how much then would the power use increase as you transition from Bitcoin mining to AI?
3: So right now I'm not planning on increasing the power of this overall 75 megawatts at all. This transition, again, is an LOI. It doesn't mean it's going to happen for sure. We're in negotiations with our tenant. But, our substation, which we commissioned and built on our property, like I say, about 9, 10 years ago, that substation maxes out at 85 megawatts. So unless we're to twin this up and sort of double the amount of capacity. We're kind of capped out at 75 megawatts. And then, you know, we would have to take a look at, you know, if we were going to do that, if there's enough power that we could purchase on the network, or, you know, talk with our utility, the utility commission, to see if there's enough power available to us in the future.
0: Okay. And so if you if this proceeded and you really cranked it up, and you were using all the power you were allocated sort of at once, would any residents of Christina Lake notice any difference to their own power reliability?
3: No. So we're on a separate line. So as I said, the Christina Lake community has the Christina Lake sub. It's right on that little hill as you enter into Christina Lake. That substation feeds Christina Lake. We're not connected to that substation for our data center. Our data center has its own line that's connected to the utilities transmission line.
0: Yeah.
3: So if there's like an outage, a brownage, or a power outage that happens at Christina Lake, it happens at that substation. It doesn't happen at our substation. So we're segmented away from the power of the community.
0: Okay, so that handles the power side of this. Let's talk about the water side. Explain how an AI data center that would be here would use water similarly or differently to what's there now.
3: So it would be much different than what there is there now. So AI data centers, because of the amount of compute that the chips take nowadays, you cannot cool them with like traditional air cooling, which uses a lot of water normally. You have to cool them with liquid. It's called hydro cooling. That hydro cooling is a mixture of purified water and glycol. And that glycol works in a closed loop. So that closed loop is basically like a car with a radiator and the engine. It's the same idea where that water goes around and around. And then we use dry coolers to cool that water back down to a normal temperature. When it goes and hits the chips, then it heats back up and it just keeps going around that circle. So we actually use no water at all. We purchase this water. The water that we purchase is, like I say, a specialized water. It's good for about 6 or 7 years. Then we send it back for recycling and buy a new batch of water. So we have no impact on the aquifer in terms of water used for cooling AI data center GPUs. So I know that a lot of people believe there's a lot of water used in cooling data centers. It is true. The older generation chips could easily be cooled with air, and they would use a lot of water to bring down the temperature of the air using something called a water curtain. But the new chips and the new technology that we'd be using at this data center, we wouldn't have any use for any of our aquifer water to cool any chips.
0: Okay, and then people want to know about the benefits to the community of this, and that comes in sort of three ways: municipal taxes, employment, and community investment. Can you just explain what the change would be on those three fronts if this went ahead?
3: Yeah, obviously there are benefits to the community. Taxation is one. I mean, we're already one of the larger taxed businesses in the community. And this investment would increase that tax base. Also, you know, on the employee side, our company is a company of about 35 employees. 9 of them are actively at Christina Lake. We would be bringing up a lot more employees at Christina Lake in order to, one, build and construct this change, and two, to operate it. It's a different type of operation than a Bitcoin mine. It takes a lot more people to operate this. Unlike a Bitcoin mine that can have curtailment, can operate without power, and be turned on and off. An AI data center is on all the time. ChatGPT doesn't wait for people to turn your computers back on. It's always running. So with our current data center, outside of the people at Christina Lake, all of the IT people are sitting normally in Vancouver or Toronto. So that headcount increases with the complexity of the computers that are being used. So we see, a lot of growth in that. And just to give some people an idea, DMG has sort of around $100 million into the Christina Lake site in sort of the equipment and things that we put there. when we look at converting to an AI data center, we're probably going to spend, you know, on equipment, on cement, on different parts, on electricians, on HVAC people and cooling people, somewhere in the neighborhood of $300 to $400 million to upgrade our facility. And I think that's also an important point, is that, you know, this is an upgrade. This isn't a new build. I think some people think we're going to build a brand new data center. Mm-hmm. We're actually just converting the existing building that we have that's already currently being used, and making some changes to it so it can handle AI compute. So it's not a new build. You know, we did take this building. We bought it almost 10 years ago, probably 9 years ago. It was a finger joint plant that unfortunately went out of business during the tariff battle between Canada and the US. And we converted it into, you know, a data center. And, you know, it's primarily for Bitcoin. There are other compute operations that happen there. So it's not 100% for Bitcoin. But we think that this is a great move for the company and the community, because, you know, AI will, you know, require more jobs, more contractors, more local people will be working. And this is kind of where the economy is going. Canada has a national plan and spending a lot of time and effort to get into sovereign AI, to get into, you know, this type of compute. This is sort of the future of where compute is going. And if you've listened to Evan Solomon and others in government, you know, they're now sort of seeing compute and the need for compute in a nation the same as we need, you know, railway lines, we need highways, we need airports. This is primary infrastructure in order for an economy to grow and to be prosperous.
0: Now, that may all be true. However, it seems that you have a public relations challenge in Christina Lake, right? And we got an email, as we've been covering this, we've had some emails from listeners, and Laura and Derek are in Christina Lake, and they wrote this question. Would DMG be willing to participate in a community town hall or public information session where residents could hear directly from the company, ask questions, discuss concerns, things like water use, electricity demand, environmental impacts, and community benefits? They seem to think that would be a useful exercise. Are you interested in that?
3: You know, I'd never shy away from that. We did go through a public consultation along, you know, many, many years ago. Maybe there wasn't as much interest in what we're doing back then compared to, you know, AI has become quite a buzzword. So this is something that, you know, we're not against. If we think that there's a need for it, things like this can be arranged. You know, we are in, you know, communication with our MLA, we obviously are in communication with the AI ministry. Before this was announced publicly, we were already communicating about where we were at and what we're doing with Minister Solomon's office. And so there's nothing that we're really afraid of about what we're doing. We think that when people understand the fact that we aren't really a net user of water in AI, the fact that the power we have is not impacting the grid, it's mainly power that is freely available for any company to go and purchase, and the fact that we don't really have an environmental impact is all a bonus to our operations at Christina Lake.
0: Sheldon, we'll leave it there. It's been good of you to spend some time with us. Thanks for joining us today.
3: Thank you.
0: Bye-bye. That's Sheldon Bennett, the CEO of DMG Blockchain Solutions. We reached him this morning in Vancouver. By the way, he mentioned Evan Solomon, who was on the House, and Catherine Cullen really grilled him, which was really fun to listen to, because, of course, Evan Solomon, former journalist with the CBC, now getting grilled on the House. You can find the House on the CBC Listen page. It's worth a listen. It was just last Sunday. Christy Lee Ramlikan is here now with this morning's top business stories.
4: Good morning. Starting on energy and more interest in Canada's natural resources. A second German utility has expressed interest in purchasing liquefied natural gas from the Salisms project planned for the BC coast. Uniper and Salisms LNG have signed a letter of interest that could see the company buy 2 million tons of gas a year. Uniper is a major LNG importer in northwestern Europe, and its core markets are Germany, the United Kingdom, Sweden, and the Netherlands. The German government took it over amid the 2022 energy crisis following Russia's invasion of Ukraine, but it is now in the process of privatizing it. The $10 billion project has regulatory approval, but the partners have yet to make a final investment decision, so locking down long-term supply deals is a key step toward that milestone. Germany would not seem to be a logical buyer for Western Canadian gas based solely on geography, but European countries are looking to source gas from places other than Russia since that country's invasion of Ukraine. And the war in Iran has also halted LNG shipments out of the Middle East. Next, a Canadian energy drink company is preparing to take on a popular beverage giant. Guru Organic Energy is preparing a multi-million dollar case that accuses a PepsiCo affiliate of abusing its dominant position in the beverage market. A notice recently filed by the Competition Tribunal shows Guru will soon lay out a series of allegations against the Pepsi Bottling Group. Guru has valued the case at $50 million, which it says is the amount Pepsi Bottling has derived from allegedly abusing its position. The notice does not outline what Guru alleges Pepsi has done to abuse its position, but in an April press release teasing the filing, it accused the company of using shelf allocation to disadvantage an independent competing brand in favor of Pepsi products. Much of the tension stems from an agreement they signed, making Pepsi the sole distributor of Guru products for 10 years, but Guru says Pepsi terminated the agreement last year. Following that, Guru alleges Pepsi removed its products from some shelves, ceased delivery to some stores, and generated significant out-of-stock conditions. While requiring Guru to commit to repurchasing inventory, Pepsi was withholding. Guru also says it confidentially disclosed details of its new Island Breeze drink. And then weeks before the launch, Pepsi's Rockstar brand released a competing product called Island Bliss. Pepsi says the company will vigorously defend against these claims. And for a final story, Apple has announced an all-new version of Siri. The move could bring its roughly 15-year-old digital helper up to speed with rivals like ChatGPT and Google's Gemini. The upgrades include better voice recognition and a standalone app. Users will be able to refer back to a previous Siri conversation, and the assistant will be able to find bits of information like a friend's address sent in a message, even if that information was not formally saved. And that's your business news for now. I'm Crystally Ramlikan.
0: Thank you, Crystally. Right now, the TSX is up 0.5%, 170 points to 34,649. The Dow in New York up 311 points, about just over 0.5% at 51,097. The NASDAQ is up 51 points to 25,980. Oil this morning down $3.15 a barrel. That's a drop of 3.5% at 88.15. Gold also down about 0.75%, $35 to $43.29. The Canadian dollar ticked up slightly against the U.S., still below 72 cents, though, 71.7 cents U.S. It's 7:29 Pacific time. Alia, you know, and many other people know, how much I love Rush.
1: Oh, you're the biggest fan.
0: The biggest fan.
1: Deep sarcasm.
0: They're on a big tour right now with their new drummer, who is taking over after the death of the legendary Neil Peart, right? They play Canada starting in August, but they have started their tour just a couple of days ago in Los Angeles, and their new drummer is Annika Nils, who is a 43-year-old German percussionist and composer, former preschool teacher, you were telling me. Mm-hmm. And there were skeptics. There were skeptics. But listen to what happened last night in L.A. when the difficult drum parts for Tom Sawyer came along. Check it out.

0: You can hear the crowd appreciation there for Annika Nill's
1: nice
0: Rush
1: work.
0: Plays Edmonton and Vancouver in, you got to wait for it, December, 7:30 Pacific time.
2: This is CBC News. Good morning, I'm Sonia LaRouche. It's light rain in Cranbrook and 9 degrees, light rain in Kelowna and 12 degrees. In the news this morning, the province's police watchdog agency is looking into a fatal police shooting in Vancouver. Officers shot and killed a person last night while responding to a home invasion and hostage taking at a residence in East Vancouver. Jessica Chung has more.
3: It happened at about 9 o'clock last night at a home in the 3600 block of Commercial Street, a few blocks southwest of Trout Lake Park. Vancouver police say they were called to the area for reports of a violent home invasion. When officers arrived on scene, police say the suspect had entered the home and was holding a man hostage. Now, they tried to de-escalate the situation, but in a statement, the VPD said officers were ultimately, quote, forced to shoot the suspect. The suspect died on scene, while the hostage was taken to hospital with injuries and has since been released. Police say no officers were injured in the incident. The Independent Investigations Office is now looking into the fatal shooting. The agency investigates cases of death or serious harm where police are involved to determine if their actions or inactions played a role. Jessica Chung, CBC News, Vancouver.
2: BC saw the biggest drop in rents in all of Canada in the past 2 years. That's according to the latest national rent report. Some real estate experts say economic uncertainty has a lot to do with the decline. Bhishma Mughal reports.
4: The National Rent Report says rents in BC have declined by 5.4%. The province says it built a historic amount of affordable housing. However, some experts say it's more complicated than that. Brendan Augmanson with the BC Real Estate Association says the war in Iran, uncertain economic situation, and new immigration policies also play a part in the rent drop.
5: Sending some renters out of the country, add in a really weak job market, and you have a really strong recipe for a weak rental market.
4: He warns low rents caused by a weak economy are not a positive indicator. Ryan Weiss with real estate group Rennie says more can be done to ensure this growth in rental supply doesn't slow down.
6: Ontario, for example, the provincial and federal government get together with a plan to reduce development cost charges. So if we saw something similar here, that would certainly help spur new purposeful rental development.
4: Weiss adds BC rental markets may see an upward shift again by the end of next year. Bhishma Mughal, CBC News, Vancouver.
2: Kamloops is the latest municipality to look at bringing in measures to keep rental units cool in summer. Councillor Dale Bass wants staff to look into changing city bylaws that would see rentals equipped with air conditioning or other cooling measures. She says extreme heat events are becoming more common and cities need to plan for that.
7: Heat domes that are no longer once in a century, they're not even once in a decade, they're pretty much every year, every other year. And we cannot have people dying because there's a rule against them putting something that will keep them cool in what they call their home.
2: In 2021, more than 600 people died following an extreme heat event in June and July. A similar bylaw was passed in New Westminster earlier this spring. And Vancouver is just a few days away from hosting its first FIFA World Cup match. On Saturday, Australia and Turkey face off on the pitch at BC Place. As Michelle Morton reports, organizers are sharing what fans and residents can expect on game days.
8: People heading to games from Main Street Science World Station and downtown will make their way on a path along the waterfront to BC Place. Vancouver host committee lead Jesse Adcock says the match day spectator route will include musical performances, a beer garden, and pop-up stores.
9: This will also be the route where we will see the fan marches from the various teams playing here into the stadium.
8: Adcock is also warning drivers there will be temporary road closures in the area.
10: Transit is the best way to experience FIFA World Cup 2026 Vancouver.
8: TransLink spokesperson Anita Bath says there will be 600 additional bus trips per day.
10: Many staff will also be wearing language pins, and it will say, I speak Punjabi or I speak Spanish.
8: She also says SkyTrain and SeaBus will be running 1 hour later for late night matches. Michelle Morton, CBC News, Vancouver.
2: And that's a look at your CBC News for British Columbia.
0: Thank you, Sonia. Sonia LaRouche on our news desk this morning. You're listening to CBC Radio 1 in British Columbia. We can't say the name of the company, Productivity.
1: Try and say it three times.
0: But they're, well, we're going to have to say it.

0: degrees as it will be in the Boundary West Kootenay. Boundary West Kootenay, you've got quite a bit of rain in that forecast, 10 to 15 millimeters so far. You might even see some snow around 1,700 meters. And if you're in Cranbrook, Kimberley, the Elk Valley, Invermere, expect wind for the afternoon and highs hovering at 13 degrees. Scanning those roads, Chris, it's a good day on the highway so far. I don't see any new delays holding people up. So that's good news. I'll let you know if that changes.
1: Thank you, Alia. It's 7:37 Pacific time. The owners of a shuttered Kelowna daycare are taking their landlord and property management company to court. Product Gidvity claims a flood in its building on St. Paul Street caused severe water damage, which affected business. A rent dispute followed and ended with a lock on the daycare's door at the end of May. Court papers were filed on June 2nd. The CBC's Kimberly Davidson joins us now to explain what's going on. Kimberly, good morning. Kimberly, good morning.
2: Good morning, Chris.
1: So you've been chasing this story since last week when the daycare closed. You haven't been able to get a hold of anyone in person. What's going on here?
2: Well, Chris, it's not for lack of trying. The daycare saga came to me in an email tip, and this was before the lawsuit was filed. We had been forwarded several messages from the daycare that they sent to parents, letting them know why suddenly they couldn't drop their children off. So I tried to contact the parent who sent the messages to us, the daycare worker who crafted the messages, the CEO of the company, the property management company, and no one got back to me. So then we heard about the court action, and that's when I learned the name of the landlord involved, and I reached out to them too. But as it usually goes, people don't really like to talk about things, matters that are before the courts.
1: So it goes. Okay, then you're working from documents. Let's start with a cast of characters. What do you know about the plaintiff and the defendants in this case?
2: The plaintiff is a company called Product Kidvity. It's a business model that offers both daycare and co-working space in the same building. There are two campuses in Kelowna, one campus in West Kelowna, and there is also a campus in Saskatoon. The defendants are Bernard Block Office, the landlord, and Colliers McCully Nichols, the property management company. Bernard Block Office is a downtown business tower developed by Mission Group. Colliers McCully Nichols is a Vancouver-based company that specializes in commercial property sales, leasing, and property management.
1: So, Kimberly, when did the problems between the daycare and its landlords begin?
2: Well, according to the civil claim, the trouble started even before the daycare moved into the tower. That was in May of 2023. Court papers claim the landlord didn't have the space ready on time and that when they moved in, the elevator was broken. So it sounds like the relationship was a rocky one from the start.
1: Okay, what about this flood?
2: Well, that happened just before Christmas in 2024. The daycare owners say faulty repairs to a pipe caused it to spring a leak on the 17th floor. The damage left about 75% of the daycare space unusable for about 3 months, and they had to close one classroom completely and cut back on the number of kids that they could bring into the daycare, and that business had to be cut back for 17 months, so money was lost.
1: Okay, but that does not yet explain why there was a lock on the door.
2: That's true. Well, this is where we get to the rental dispute. The daycare claims because of the water damage and the loss of usable business space, it should have been entitled to a rent reduction. They say it was part of the lease agreement. The landlord did grant 1 month free, but it's a far cry from what the daycare was looking for. It says the losses for those 17 months after the flood add up to about $1.2 million, and that's far more than the $127,000 it says the landlord claims they owed in rent.
1: Okay, so what did we know if the daycare just didn't pay rent for 17 months or what?
2: I can't say that for sure from the court papers, but I did a little math, and $127,000 divided by 17 months is about $7,500 a month, and that's what the landlord is claiming it is owed. And for reasons not explained in the court papers, on May 26th, the daycare did offer a bank draft for close to $35,000 to the landlord. It was rejected.
1: Okay, and then that was just a few days before these locks appeared on doors, yes?
2: Exactly. So Product Kidvity says on May 29th, two things happened. One, everyone associated with the business was locked out of the building. And two, a notice was posted on the door, visible to parents and families and anyone passing by the daycare,

0: that said it was no longer in operation. The daycare says the lockout was wrongful and unlawful, and that the out-of-business sign was false.
1: Do you have any idea what happened to all the families, like the one that contacted you, who relied on that daycare? What happened to the kids?
0: Well, I do have the emails that were sent to parents by the daycare, or the messages that were sent to parents by the daycare. And they say as of June 1st, all of the displaced children could be accommodated at the Creative Nest. So that's another daycare, and the two daycares are affiliated. I don't know how many children were displaced by the closure of Product Kidvity, or how many parents pivoted to take their kids to Creative Nest.
1: All right, so now usually in civil suits, someone is seeking damages.
0: Absolutely. Mm-hmm. So here's the list. Product Kidvity is seeking damages for negligence, breach of contract, and defamation. It wants between $1.2 and $1.3 million for business losses, as well as costs associated with refunding parents, relocating the children, and a string of other expenses. So that's the claim. And let's make it clear now, none of these allegations have been proven in court. And also, as of right now, the defendants have not filed a response in court.
1: Kimberly, thanks very much.
0: All right. Thanks, Chris.
1: Kimberly Davidson with our bureau here in Kelowna. We'll continue to follow this story. You're listening to CBC Radio 1.

0: 17 minutes before 8 o'clock Pacific time. This is Daybreak on CBC Radio 1. It is no secret that content creators get paid by social media companies for generating lots of views and lots of clicks. And quite often, the more rage their posts generate, the more clicks they get. Well, now a CBC News investigation has found accounts from countries including India, Pakistan, and Indonesia are making money by posting about, of all things, Alberta separation. Carmi Levy is a technology journalist and analyst and is with us this morning. Carmi, good morning.
1: Good morning, Chris. So great to be with you.
0: Thank you for joining us. Could you just explain the business model here?
1: Yeah, it's all based on advertising, right? When you and I use Facebook or YouTube or TikTok, we're not paying for the service. It's free. So the company makes money by collecting data from us, all of our activity online. They kind of soak in all that information. And then they use that to serve up ads that are relevant to us. And that's how they generate most of their revenue. Well, if you're an influencer, you can do the same thing. You post content that's of interest to people, and then ads get served up against their engagements on it. They spend more time reading your stuff or watching your stuff, then they see more ads, and then you get a percentage of that. And for some people, this is their job. And so it has nothing to do with ideology. Maybe they're interested in the topic at hand, or in this case, as the investigation proves, maybe they're not. All that matters is they find an audience, the content goes viral, people engage with it, ads get served up, money gets made. It's basically, it's a revenue generating operation, nothing more.
0: So what you're saying is Alberta separatism has almost nothing to do with it, other than it's one of these kind of rage baity topics.
1: That's exactly it. They've decided that this is the most likely thing to go viral at this point in time. They woke up one morning and asked themselves, what's the kind of thing that'll get people ticked off, that'll drive anger, use rage bait to drive engagement, keep people on the platform for as long as possible so they see more ads and I make more money. And they found this thing going on in Alberta and they said, oh, there's a referendum happening there. That'll get people ticked off. Let's do that. They could have chosen the Ukraine war. They could have chosen the Mideast situation. This is what they chose. They have no skin in the game. They've probably never been to Alberta. No connection to the ideology one way or another whatsoever. It's strictly an economic decision for them.
0: How can people tell if what they're viewing was created for this purpose or not?
1: You can often tell by the hyperbole of the messaging. So, if it starts off with, you're not going to believe what happens next in the Alberta referendum, well, that's usually a tell that they're trying to poke at you a little bit to generate or elicit an emotional response, which, of course, drives engagement. In other cases, we used to be able to tell, well, the quality was really low. The resolution on the graphics was low. The writing was subpar. The spelling, the grammar weren't quite there, but increasingly people like this use AI to essentially raise the fidelity, and so we can't tell that, but we can look at the accounts themselves. In many cases, the accounts are based overseas. You can see the geography by looking at the profile on many of these platforms, and they're not based in Alberta. That's a sign. And also in many cases, the accounts are fairly new. They were created maybe a few weeks ago or a month or two ago. That's another tell. Scammers don't tend to use long-time or long-term accounts that have been around for a while. They create them for this particular purpose. So there are little tells in the margins that if we're paying enough attention, we'll realize this isn't really a legitimate actor. We probably should discount what they have to say, but we've got to look for them.
0: Okay, so the politics drives the engagement, but then the engagement also drives the politics. I mean, this system that you've just described has literally changed the entire ecosystem of British Columbia politics in the last 5 years. What do we know about that effect, the coming the other way?
1: We know that it's not good, because if you think about it, legitimate political engagement is based on access to information, proper information, knowledge, right? So we go online, we watch television, we listen to radio, we read the newspapers, we engage in our communities to find out what's going on, who are the major players, where do they stand? And you use that as a responsible voter in BC. You use that to guide your decisions, to inform those next decisions. And of course, what this does is it floods the landscape with misinformation, disinformation, and deepfakes. It pushes out legitimate content, and it makes it difficult to find the truth, which, of course, as a voter means you no longer have access to that fundamental pipeline of content to make the best possible decision. And in some cases, voters will decide, you know what, I can't figure it out. I'm just not going to vote at all. So, you know, through the Democratic lens, it's undermining the integrity of the entire Democratic process because it's cutting off access to legitimate sources of information. And that's incredibly troubling.
0: Sure. And if it is not everybody believes this, but if it is an existential threat to sort of peace, order, and good government, how is our democratic system meant to handle that without impinging on freedom of expression and freedom of speech?
1: Yeah, that's the tough balance, right? Because on the one hand, you would love to say, hey, we should make it so that these platforms cut down on this misinformation, disinformation, and deepfakes. And that way, we'll allow the legitimate content to rise to the top and it won't be pushed out. But of course, how do you define that? How do you define what a deepfake is? How do you define misinformation? In many cases, that line is very fuzzy. And so you run the risk that as you clamp down on the freedom to post this kind of content, you might also catch some false positives. You might also infringe on the ability of right-thinking individuals to find their audience and connect with their community. And so that has been the problem with social media since day one, is that you want to prevent misinformation, but you also don't want to infringe on people's rights to express themselves in the digital space.
0: Carmi, great to talk to you. Thanks very much for joining us today.
1: Appreciate being with you. Thanks so much, Chris.
0: Carmi Levy is a technology journalist and analyst. We reached him this morning in London, Ontario. It's 7:50 Pacific time. As the song goes, breaking up is hard to do. But new research from the University of Ottawa could help make it easier. Serena Corsini-Munt co-authored a study that looks at breakups and specifically at whether the person initiating the breakup was able to provide the person being dumped with a sense of autonomy. Here she is explaining the concept of autonomy support to the CBC's Rebecca Zandbergen in Ottawa.
2: So the way we see it in a breakup would be giving an honest reason, a non-controlling reason for the breakup. It would be letting the other person get used to that information, kind of respond in their own way, right? So really respecting their right to how they make their decisions and recognizing that they might need to take their own time. So we like boil that down to no games. And it's not the same thing as just supporting everything, right? So you're really standing firm, right? You think of autonomy support and all these other contexts that I mentioned. But it is really respecting that the other person or recognizing that the other person might have a different reaction and that their choice, I guess, is how they respond.
3: Mm-hmm. And what if their response is, I don't want to break up?
2: You still stand firm. So autonomy support, again, it's not like that blanket support for like everything. It's keeping within your honest and your sincere reason for why you wanted to break up. Not everyone can do this, though, right? So we had a very young sample in our study. So average age 19. Average duration of the relationships was about 1 year. So we're looking at emerging adults, like a really university or college age sample. And we do acknowledge, and I think it's really important to say, so I'm also a couples therapist, and we study relationships a lot. It's not possible to always offer all that autonomy support mm-hmm. in a breakup.
3: Can you give me some examples of phrases one might use to demonstrate autonomy support, because I'm still not quite grasping it?
2: Yeah. So the idea is saying, here's the reason I want to break up. And you may not feel that way, but I still want to break up.
3: Right. So just acknowledging how they feel.
2: Yeah. Or saying like, I haven't been happy for a little while. Here are the reasons why. You don't have to be critical. You can. And so the idea is that I think we should break up. It's not working anymore.
0: That's Serena Corsini. And if you were curious, Serena did say that it's possible to provide autonomy support over text or email. It is unfortunately easier if you break up in person. But, remember, as Paul Simon said, there's 50 ways to leave your lover. Paul, a different Paul. Paul McGowan is on our sports desk this morning. Good morning, Paul.
4: Good morning, Chris.
0: Let's start with the NBA final. The Spurs got a win in game 3 last night.
4: A game that they needed to have last night. They went in trailing 2-0, but they get it done at MSG, a 115-111 final. Victor Wembanyama of the Spurs, so dominant in these playoffs, had 32 points last night. And there were questions heading into these playoffs about his durability. Prior to this season, he had only ever played 71 games in a season. He is now at 84, and he credits still being strong and effective to the work that he put in the offseason.
5: I remember running laps and laps during the summer, and like my hamstrings were burning. But I was pushing through because I was trying to push my limits. And in the playoffs, I felt my hamstrings burning from running so much, playing sometimes 25 game minutes in a row. So the physical aspect is really the difference maker.
4: Now, Victor Wembanyama was not just running laps this offseason. He spent 2 weeks at a Shaolin monastery in China doing, lots of running, but also martial arts training, also long nighttime hikes in the pitch darkness as a sensory deprivation exercise. All of it apparently is paying off as he and the Spurs try to fight to get even in this NBA final. Game 4 goes on Wednesday.
0: Let's go to the Stanley Cup final, where Vegas will try to take a 3-1 series lead tonight. Big game tonight.
4: Big game tonight. It's been an entertaining Stanley Cup final. 3 straight games decided by a single goal, a couple of overtime games, a bunch of lead changes. Fun hockey to watch, stressful hockey if you're behind the bench. And Vegas coach John Tortorella was asked if this is what his experience was like the last time he was in a Cup final back in 2004.
6: I think that our game has there's so much skill, the speed of it. I think it's a game full of mistakes, and it comes with youth, how young the league is. Although in this situation, there's a lot of veteran players in this Cup final. But the league itself, it's gone that way. You can see it during the regular season, too, that no lead is safe. You have to live with some of those.
4: If you're John Tortorella and the Golden Knights, it is easier to live with some of those games when 2 of 3 have ended in your favor. Game 4 goes tonight from Las Vegas.
0: Let's stay with hockey and an interesting story from the past weekend's NHL Draft Combine.
4: Yeah, and the Combine is not always an event that makes headlines. You have all of these young draft-eligible hockey players doing fitness tests, and unless someone is especially impressive or especially unimpressive, you don't hear much about the Combine until after a player is drafted. But the Combine does also offer a chance for prospects and teams to sit down with each other and talk. And Latvian prospect Rudolfs Brzkalns told reporters that the interview portion of his weekend was especially interesting.
7: There was one, if there was a snake in the closet, 18-foot king cobra, like, it bites you once and you die, like, what would you do? And, I was like, yeah, I would fight it back, obviously. I'm not just going to sit there and, take care of me. So,
8: which team asked you that?
7: It was Montreal.
4: It's sort of an interesting question to ask a young hockey player, but also kind of hard to argue with Montreal's draft record recently. They are churning out all kinds of very good young hockey players, so what do I know? The NHL entry draft is still a couple of weeks away. Does not happen until June 26th.
0: Paul, thanks very much.
4: Thanks, Chris.
0: Paul McGowan on our sports desk this morning.

0: Coming up in the next half hour of our program, we're going to meet a KSS student who has nailed a big scholarship, basically full ride, $70,000.
1: Yeah, amazing.
0: You ever win any? Sonia LaRouche is here as well. Sonia, did you ever win any scholarships?
1: I'm trying to think, but I don't think so. But then again, I don't really pay that much for
0: because it's free.
2: Oh, that's exactly. Right. You don't need them.
0: A scholarship by being born in.
2: Yeah, that exactly. Was the big win for you.
0: Yeah,
2: I won a little tiny one. I think I was making like the honor roll throughout high school, so I got like $100 or something. But better than nothing.
0: Do bursaries count?
2: What about you?
0: I won a couple little ones.
2: Yeah.
0: Again, but it,
2: not 70 grand.
0: I had one to go to the Middle East during journalism school, it was not. Basically paid my airfare, which was great.
2: Eh.
0: But it wasn't $70,000.
2: No. Amazing.
0: No.
2: Yeah.
0: Amazing is right. And we are going to meet Dylan Scott, who is the recipient of that big scholarship from TD Bank. We'll find out how she won that. That's coming up in the next half hour. Sonia LaRouche is here with local news headlines. Good morning, Sonia.
1: Good morning, Chris. A retirement community near Vernon is suing a couple for defying a mandatory wildfire evacuation 5 years ago. Parker Cove Properties is suing them for $200,000 in legal costs. And a unique program in BC is aimed at giving low-income seniors and families access to farmers markets. It comes as healthier options may be tough to access this time of the year. Your local news is coming up at 8:30 Pacific time.
0: Thank you, Sonia. Sonia LaRouche back in just over half an hour with more local news. Allie's got to look at our weather forecast, which she is reciting with glee this morning.
2: Indeed. Rain, cool temperatures across the southern interior. Looks like that'll be the case tonight as well. But, we've got hot temperatures coming this weekend. So it's a nice sort of ease into the warm. If you're spending your day around the Okanagan, Similkameen, the Shuswap, those temperatures will range from 16 to 19. 15 degrees is the high in Golden, Revelstoke, all the way into Grand Forks and the boundary into the West Kootenay. Got quite a bit of rain there. And then scattered showers for you in Cranbrook, the Elk Valley. Expect a high of 13 degrees.
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3: 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He's made movies like The Wedding Planner, A Walk to Remember. 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
3: 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The CBC News is next. Coming up in half an hour, it's The Current with Matt Galloway.
5: Up until now, the brain disease CTE could only be seen in autopsies. Now, people are volunteering to have their brains studied while they're alive with the hopes of helping people understand what's happening to them, what they are learning, coming up on The Current.
6: This is World Report. Good morning, I'm Marcia Young.
7: As I said last week, with respect to AI specifically, the government will be taking steps to protect people's data, their privacy, and their children. So that is a focus of this government. Merci.
6: That is the Prime Minister. As he headed into a cabinet meeting, he was mum about his government's online harms bill. It has not been tabled in the House of Commons, but that could happen as soon as tomorrow. It is expected to include guidelines to protect young users and their mental health. Janice McGregor is in our Parliamentary Bureau. Janice, what is driving this latest bill?
8: Marcia, there were a number of failed attempts to introduce online harms legislation in the previous parliament. It's taken months for the Carney government to figure out an approach it believes will stand up to scrutiny. But what's on notice now is a bill called the Digital Safety Act. This could roll up a number of things that ministers like Mark Miller have been contemplating, like measures to protect vulnerable kids from the harms of social media. Taking action to regulate chatbots has been a priority since the school shooting in Tumblr Ridge. But chatbots are also used in education, so it's not clear that an outright ban is practical. When the government's AI strategy was released last week, it offered few specifics on how technology would be regulated. What's on notice now, though, would create a new entity called the Digital Safety Commission of Canada, something to serve as an enforcement and compliance agency. If the government is going to add age verification requirements to social media, it's going to have to figure out how to do that without risking private information like facial images or age data being exploited exploited or manipulated. Digital cloud safety standards are among the topics that Mark Carney said last week he'll be discussing with G7 leaders at their summit next week.
6: So how would this fit in with the social media bans already being debated in several provinces?
8: Well, Manitoba Premier Wab Kanew has committed to proceed with a social media ban no matter what. Other provinces are still weighing the pros and cons. Saskatchewan's Scott Moe, though, has warned that if provinces all act individually, you could create a patchwork of rules across Canada. It's also unclear that constitutionally this even falls under provincial jurisdiction. All this adds to the pressure on the federal government to lead and be the regulator on this file.
6: Thanks, Janice.
8: You're welcome.
6: The CBC's Janice McGregor in our Parliamentary Bureau. To a CBC News exclusive, there is new information about a shooting in Surrey, BC last month. Police have not identified the victim, but an investigation by the Fifth Estate reveals that he's an alleged high-level member of the Bishnoi gang. Fifth Estate co-host Stephen D'Souza has that story.
9: This has a very different feel to it. Individuals just walk in, kill someone, and then walk out. Absolutely targeted.
10: Surrey radio host Ginny Sims says the shooting of a man in the same building as her studio has shaken residents already rattled by a rash of extortion-related crime.
9: They're scared not only for today, they're now scared what the future of their children is going to be in this country.
10: Police haven't released the identity of the man shot and killed, but the Fifth Estate learned his name is Gurvikramjeet Singh Waring. He was also known as Satveer Singh Waring, or Sam Canada. RCMP said he wasn't the target of any of the extortion threats that have plagued the South Asian community. But Sims says multiple people have told her Waring was making threats.
9: Some people are saying we've given information we had to the police. So when the police are saying unknown to the police, they don't know what's going on.
10: A rival Indian gangster reportedly claimed responsibility for the killing in a social media post. He said Sam was the main handler for the Bishnoi gang in Canada and involved in cricket match fixing. Independent journalist Ritesh Lakshi says Bishnoi, a designated terrorist entity in Canada, is fighting against a breakaway faction.
11: I believe Sam Canada is also a part of that ongoing series of violent events targeting each other's groups.
10: One of Sam's aliases also reportedly appeared on an Indian government list of gangsters hiding in Canada, but federal agencies wouldn't comment if he was on their radar. Stephen D'Souza, CBC News, Toronto.
6: Officials in Ottawa are releasing the Inuit Taparit Kanatami's new poverty reduction strategy. The organization represents over 50 Inuit communities. It's aimed at improving supports for Inuit Nunangat, including housing and food security. Rebecca Chartrand is the Minister of Northern and Arctic Affairs.
12: Some of the poorest people in our country are paying the most for food. Okay? Like, we really have to let that sink in as Canadians. The poorest people in our country are paying the highest amount for food. That's why this strategy is important, because we need to change that.
6: The strategy highlights the obstacles in getting food to some Inuit Nunangat communities. It recommends more investment in local programs, soup kitchens, and harvesting initiatives, as well as subsidies for food transport. The report says 41% of families in Inuit Nunangat are living below the poverty line. That's compared to 11% for the rest of Canada. A knife attack on the streets of Belfast has horrified politicians across the UK. Police say a Sudanese man in his 30s has been arrested on suspicion of attempted murder. The victim is in serious condition in hospital. Anna Cunningham is following the latest from London.
13: Has he got a knife?
14: Yeah. Get off him, you f***ing rat.
15: This happened in an area of North Belfast late Monday night. One man was seen on the ground, another with a knife kneeling over him. Local residents intervened. One man using a hurling stick similar to a hockey stick, trying to help the victim.
16: This was a horrific and brutal attack.
15: The Secretary of State for Northern Ireland, Hilary Byrne, speaking in Westminster. He echoed the words of the British Prime Minister, Keir Starmer, adding,
16: there is no place for such violence on our streets.
15: The leader of Northern Ireland's Democratic Unionist Party, the DUP, Gavin Robinson, has described the attack as barbaric.
13: It was medieval. It was the systematic mutilation of a human being on the streets of Belfast.
15: Nuala McAllister is from the Alliance Party in Northern Ireland. She says the area where the knife attack happened in North Belfast is a small community where everyone knows each other.
17: They're absolutely shocked. We've all read reports before of stabbings in the media, but we've not seen it, you know, carried out in our streets just quite like this.
15: Ryan Henderson is Assistant Chief Constable at the Police Service Northern Ireland.
18: At this stage, we have no information to suggest that this was a terrorist-related incident.
15: But he added that the investigation is at an early stage. Police say a kitchen knife has been recovered and they will be increasing visible street patrols. They are appealing for calm across communities. Anna Cunningham, CBC News, London.
6: Emergency crews in the Philippines are searching for survivors in yesterday's earthquake. Crews are using backhoes and sniffer dogs to look for people trapped in the rubble. The earthquake killed at least 37 people. More than 450 others are injured. Rescue operations are concentrated in urban areas like General Santos City. In Canada, Newfoundland and Labrador's Filipino community is watching the destruction online. Maddie Ryan reports on how the tragedy is hitting close to home.
19: A lot of videos I've seen were like people calling out, Lord, Lord, help us, help us. And that desperate need of help is like something really heartbreaking to see.
20: 19-year-old Gian Albino is describing the devastation he's seeing unfold close to home in the southern Philippines, caused by a 7.8 magnitude earthquake Monday morning. Schools have been damaged, infrastructure destroyed, and Albino's favorite fast food restaurants crumbled. He moved to St. John's, Newfoundland with his parents in 2024, one of nearly a million Filipinos living in Canada, a community he says has been helpful in troubling times.
19: The population of like Filipinos coming over here has been really big recently, and I think that we should all help each other out because we are united.
20: That's a sentiment Erwin Ponce lives by. He founded Happy Valley Goose Bay Labrador's Filipino Association in 2019, and he's no stranger to disaster.
21: Whenever this happens in the Philippines, like natural disasters and all these earthquakes, the Filipino community in Labrador are very active with fundraising to reach out to those who are affected.
20: Some of those fundraisers have already started, and Ponce is hopeful those outside of the Filipino community will lend a helping hand too. Maddie Ryan, CBC News, St. John's.
6: And that is the latest national and international news from World Report. 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I'm Marcia Young.

0: Good morning. I'm Chris Walker. This is Daybreak on CBC Radio 1. Sonia LaRouche is here with local news headlines. Good morning, Sonia.
1: Good morning, Chris. A new report shows that BC saw the biggest drop in rents in all of Canada in the past 2 years. Some real estate experts say economic uncertainty has a lot to do with the decline. And on Saturday, Vancouver will be hosting its first FIFA World Cup match when Australia and Turkey face off on the pitch at BC Place. Those stories and more coming up at 8:30 Pacific time.
0: Thank you, Sonia. Sonia LaRouche back in 20 minutes with more local news. Our next guest on the program has a provincial exam today in French. But first, he's here to tell us about her big scholarship. That's next on Daybreak. Remember those?
2: You just literally brought my anxiety up because I'm nervous for her. Doesn't seem too nervous
0: to us. Well, we'll talk about that in a second. Yeah. You'll find out why she's not nervous. Yeah. I think the $70,000 scholarship is probably one clue, but there's another reason too.
2: Nice.
0: Alia, good morning.
2: Hello, Chris. How are you doing?
0: Happy Tuesday. I'm fine, thanks. Happy Tuesday.
2: Yeah, it's Tuesday and it's raining. It's raining. Yeah,
0: there's a man walking by our studio on cue with an umbrella.
2: I was looking for the rain.
0: It's actually not raining.
2: No, it's not. I was like, is it raining out there?
0: But just to be safe.
2: He looks very happy.
0: He does look happy. It is, and this rain is making lots of people happy all around the southern interior. And all of us have had the same temperature and the same conditions all morning. It doesn't vary much. It's 12 degrees and raining pretty much everywhere from Kelowna all the way to Golden. Raining on and off, I should say.
2: And that will be the story, Chris. We've got rain on and off. Golden, Revelstoke, both at about 15 degrees today. Boundary West Kootenay, that's where quite a bit of rain is in the forecast. 10 to 15 millimeters there, so expect a high of 15 as well. Showers for you in Invermere, Cranbrook, into Kimberley, Sparwood, wind picking up as well in a high of 13. Back here in the Okanagan Valley, the Shuswaps and Milkameen all getting that scattered showers on and off today into the evening, and expect highs to be between 16 and 19 degrees. Scanning those highways, it's been good so far. This morning, no major delays to report. The W.R. Bennett Bridge looking a little busy as we come in from West Kelowna, but overall looks like things are moving relatively smoothly.
0: Thank you, Alia. You're listening to CBC Radio 1 in British Columbia, 13 minutes after 8 o'clock Pacific time. A Kelowna student is being recognized for helping teach fellow students about Indigenous culture. Dylan Scott is a grade 12 student at Kelowna Secondary School. Along with three other students, she launched an Indigenous curriculum at her school, and now she's being recognized for that effort. She's one of 20 Canadian students to receive a $70,000 scholarship from TD Bank toward her post-secondary education. And Dylan Scott's in our studio this morning. Dylan, good morning.
3: Hi there. Good morning.
0: Congratulations.
3: Thank you so much.
0: Tell us first about this curriculum that you helped implement at KSS. Where did the idea come from?
3: Yeah, for sure. So we went to the OMRI Summit, which is the Okanagan Mainland Regional Indigenous Education Summit.
0: Okay.
3: And from there, it brought in tons of students from the area, all Indigenous. And then we discussed kind of what we saw within our schools and what we wanted to see in the future. And from there, we kind of spoke.
0: Okay, and when was that? When did that begin?
3: That was in May of 2025.
0: Okay, so about a year ago. How did that progress into being actually implemented at KSS?
3: Yeah, so from there, myself and the three students, we kind of saw that we had taken on a little bit of a teaching perspective already. And we thought, why not broaden this beyond just our kind of Indigenous Academy and into the entire school?
0: And so what was it that you looked at KSS and you thought the gaps are here and the gaps are there. Can you explain what you thought was missing at KSS?
3: Yeah, for sure. I know there's a lot of teachers because that's what they do. They teach, but there's a certain aspect and importance to student voice within the community. And I thought that by bringing in young Indigenous people who have that culture and have that background and can relate to their peers to a certain level was kind of what was valuable there.
0: And how did it go?
3: It went incredibly well. Students were really receptive to it and took it in. I think being sometimes friends or sometimes peers with that, it allowed them to connect easier.
0: Now, what did that have to do with this scholarship? Help me connect those dots.
3: Yeah, for sure. So the TD $70,000 scholarship is for community leaders. So by taking this initiative to really help our community by starting within a school, but allowing kids to feel confident in their identity, but also compassionate, they can further, not only can we further build a community, but they can feel inspired to do so as well.
0: And did you apply for this scholarship or were you recommended? How did you learn about it in the first place?
3: Our school does like scholarship. They just like send out a bunch of links and mm-hmm. I was like, maybe I could be eligible for this. So then a few essays later and...
0: Yeah. Okay. Well, tell me about those essays. What were the essay topics?
3: The essays, it was essentially just one essay and a few write-ups about what you did in your community, mm-hmm. how you think it will benefit in the future and why you think that it's deserving of a kind of... Yeah.
0: And was there an academic component to this too? Did you have to have good marks?
3: In a sense, I think the minimum was like a B. You had to have.
0: Okay.
3: Like
0: so it wasn't purely, you didn't have to reach like an A plus, you know, as they say in some places, a 4.0 GPA, and then you'd be considered. Wow. And so what did you think when you won?
3: It was 10 o'clock at night. I was kind of in disbelief. I was trying to go to bed and it was just an like overwhelm of kind of pride, but also like, wow, what just happened?
0: Yeah. And it's obviously $70,000 is an awful lot of money.
3: Yes.
0: It will cover almost your entire undergraduate.
3: Yeah.
0: Including maybe some of your living expenses.
3: Yes.
0: Is there pressure then, do you think now? I mean, obviously there's no financial pressure anymore, but what about other pressure?
3: I think there is still pressure because I've done this work within the community and now heading off to post-secondary, I think there's still that continuous momentum to feel like I have to do the same thing within the university sector. But I think it's also just like inspiring to do this work. And I think it will push me forwards no matter where I am.
0: What will you be studying and where?
3: I'll be studying history at UVic.
0: Oh, so. I also studied history at UVic, but I tell you what, I didn't have $70,000 in my pocket to do it.
3: If only.
0: Yeah. And you have a particular area of focus you're interested in. Why history? Because, you know, aside from me, I don't know how many other people who have history degrees have jobs. I'm joking about that, of course.
3: No, it's the job market's tough. But history, I think it's kind of ties back to my culture in the sense that you have to understand what has happened to really move forwards in a better way and to create kind of the future you want to see. So having that knowledge and that background to know that this is what happened, but we've continued to be resilient as we move forwards.
0: And you have, as we were saying, you have a provincial exam today.
3: Yeah.
0: What time is that provincial exam?
3: At 9 a.m. sharp.
0: 9 a.m. It's like in 42 minutes from now.
3: Yeah.
0: And are you ready?
3: I think so, yeah.
0: Yeah? And we were talking about whether this... Apparently, provincial exams don't count towards your university acceptance or towards your grade anymore?
3: No, they just kind of... They just look at how good you're doing and if BC needs to change their curriculum. So they just... They look at it and then it's all, it doesn't matter.
0: So no pressure then,
3: no,
0: really?
3: No, none, really.
0: All right. What's been the reaction around your community, your family and friends and around Kelowna to this award?
3: Yeah, I think for my family, of course, they were just incredibly proud and kind of that generational, seeing those generational cycles be broken. And
0: can you tell me a bit more about that?
3: Yeah, so many of my grandparents didn't actually graduate from high school. So having this opportunity to see their grandchildren not only graduate high school, but move on to a post-secondary level at like a high rate is like really just profound to them.
0: Dylan, it's been really good to meet you this
3: morning. Yeah, no, it's been
0: congratulations.
3: Thank you.
0: Dylan Scott is a grade 12 student at Kelowna Secondary School in our Kelowna studio this morning. She's one of 20 recipients of the 2026 TD Scholarships for Community Leadership. You're listening to CBC Radio 1. It's 8:19 Pacific time. Remember when the world was captivated by the space adventures of Artemis 2?
4: Integrity, we have you loud and clear.
5: Same, and it is so great to hear from Earth again. We are looking back at you. We hear you can look up and see the moon right now. We see you too.
0: That was only a couple of months ago, and NASA is at it again now. It'll today announce the next group of astronauts who will be launching into space as part of Artemis 3. But this time, they're not going to the moon. To tell us about what they'll be doing instead, we have on the line with us journalist and author Elizabeth Howell. Elizabeth, good morning.
6: Good morning.
0: What is NASA hoping to accomplish with Artemis 3?
6: So what they're hoping to be doing is to be getting ready for a big road trip, essentially, because we are going to be landing on the moon as soon as 2028 if the schedule goes to plan. But just like any road trip, I mean, imagine you're going camping, right? You want to make sure the car's packed properly. You want to make sure the car's working. You want to make sure that you calm down the kids, you know, all that stuff. So NASA's thinking the same way for this mission. Before we go on this big expedition, why don't we test out some of the stuff a little bit closer to home? So what they're hoping to be doing, and I mean, this could be changed, altered after the announcement, but so far, what I think they're going to be doing is testing out one of the moon landing spacecraft at least to make sure that, you know, it functions properly, to make sure that the astronauts are confident in it. And then after they do that test drive, they can then go to the moon with it.
0: Okay, now both SpaceX and Blue Origin are playing big roles here. Why has private enterprise become so involved? What's the thinking there?
6: Well, one of the reasons is they're just capable. I mean, NASA has a lot of confidence. They've given money over to those companies, and they think that these companies can develop the spacecraft in time. The spacecraft are well along the way to being ready, even though they're not ready yet. And so that's one of the reasons. But another one, too, is that both Blue Origin and SpaceX are actually competing for customers, not only NASA, but private companies, because these days, if you can believe that, we actually have private companies that buy missions to the International Space Station. So it could be very true that the same would happen on the moon. I mean, NASA wants to put down a moon base. They want to have maybe some nuclear power down there, maybe some mining, some science expeditions. And the idea would be a bunch of other companies could get involved alongside the agency.
0: Now, space is a risky business, and there are all kinds of things that can and do go wrong. The Blue Origin rocket explosion just about, 10 days ago is a good example of that. How much of a setback was that? Put that in some context for us.
6: Well, this is a difficulty, right? Because in the early days of an aircraft investigation, for example, you need to literally pick up the pieces. You need to be looking at what's called the black box, which shows what was happening with the aircraft before the incident occurred. So they're still in that very, very early stage of just figuring out why. You know, why did this rocket all of a sudden decide to explode on the pad? Luckily, everything was safe, but you want to make sure that doesn't happen again, right? And that your safety authorities, which we have as Transport Canada, they have as the FAA, would be satisfied with the explanation and with the remedies, right? So they're in that process. Blue Origin thinks they can get flying by the end of the year. We don't really know yet if they can meet that timeline, but Blue Origin has said they'll commit the resources necessary. NASA has said they'll support it in any way necessary. And so I don't quite want to say we're just crossing our fingers because there's a process involved, but we're going to have to wait and see see what happens next.
0: Scientists had once upon a time said, in response to the question, why didn't we go back to the moon? Well, we learned what we needed to learn there. There's no reason to go back. And now suddenly there is. What's changed?
6: And all of a sudden, So, you know, when people come to me and they ask these questions, you know, why are we spending so much money on space? We have problems here on Earth. You know, I agree with that. And I say, why don't, you know, I have a bias. I really feel that space is valuable because it teaches us and gives us ideas about how to be doing better filtration of water, better building of structures in remote environments, space medicine. But if you disagree with that, you know, talk to your political representatives and get involved, because that's why we live in a democracy, right? We have different points of view. But all of that being said, another reason that we're going to the moon is not only because it's scientifically interesting, at least in my opinion, but it also, from the U.S. perspective, has a geopolitical aspect. Now, I'm going to be super simplifying this because we only have a little bit of time, but very, very simply put, U.S. and Russia were in what was called a space race back in the 1960s and 70s, the idea being the one that got to the moon first would be getting more of the attention and also other benefits from the world. Now we're sort of in that same dynamic, at least how the U.S. sees it with China. That's why they have Golden Dome and a few other things that are going on. So what the U.S. wants to do is before China's deadline, their own deadline of 2030, the U.S. is thinking they could get down first, they could make this moon base, they could be establishing the political norms alongside the Artemis Accords, of which Canada is a part, and then basically being the ones to set out the framework, to set out the geopolitical environment on the moon. So that's part of the push for this.
0: Now, how do they decide who gets to go?
6: That's a big question. And the reason I say that is NASA actually keeps some of it secret to shield the privacy of the astronauts. And I think that's very important, by the way, because once these people are announced, they're going to be incredibly famous. And you want to make sure they have a little bit of their lives for themselves, right? But that being said, I think that one of the things we'll be looking for is significant leadership experience. And I'm not just saying, you know, so-and-so was commander of the International Space Station. It might also be big ground rules. So let's take Jeremy Hansen real quick. He didn't get to fly into space before Artemis II because our funding in Canada, while it's good and significant for us, is just small international partnership. But while he was working and waiting, he actually was assigned a really big responsibility, which was mentoring and managing the schedules for a whole new set of astronauts. This was US and Canadian and other countries as well, by the way, not just our own, but like the whole group. And they picked Jeremy and they said, you, we feel, can introduce them to the culture of being an astronaut, to the right mindset when you're doing the training, just learning all of the things to be an appropriate astronaut when you actually get into space. They trusted Jeremy with doing that. I would expect similar kinds of experience for the Artemis 3 crew.
0: What opportunities are there for Canada, whether we have an astronaut on board or not?
6: Well, there's the science, obviously, but there also is a really exciting part about the geology, that aspect of science, which is that Gordon Ozinski, who is a planetary geologist at Western University, he is already heavily involved in training, by the way. I mean, he and Jeremy have gone on so many expeditions together to the north, to other areas of Canada, working with Indigenous groups, studying craters, and Jenny Gibbons, a CAPCOM, and other astronauts as well. But Oz, as we all call it, is also involved with the learning of how to be doing a moonwalk on the moon. And so he's going to be part of the team, one of the key leadership roles on the team, of supporting the first moonwalking astronauts of the Artemis program to figure out what rocks are important, what geological features are significant, where we should be putting our attention first. That's huge to have a Canadian involved in that. And I am so proud of our country and of Oz being able to do so.
0: What would you give to be on board?
6: Exactly.
0: Elizabeth?
6: Oh, yeah. I would go there in a heartbeat. But the problem is, you know, I don't fly military jets. You know, I haven't commanded a space station. But yeah, if anybody would invite me, I would very much be willing to sign up.
0: It's been good to have you this morning. Thanks very much.
6: Thank you. Take care.
0: You too. Bye-bye. Elizabeth Howell is a journalist and author. Her latest book, written with astronaut Dave Williams, is called Why Am I Taller? What Happens to an Astronaut's Body in Space? We reached her in Ottawa.
2: Thanks, Chris. Calgary singer-songwriter Bella White just released a new record. It's called A Sign in the Weather. Here's a tune from that record. It's called False Start.

0: That's Calgary's Bella White. The song is False Start. It's off a brand new record. It's called A Sign in the Weather.
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2: This is CBC News. Good morning. I'm Sonia LaRouche. It's light rain in Fernie and 10 degrees, light rain shower in Penticton and 13 degrees. In the news this morning, grief counselors are at a Prince George High School following the presumed drowning of a graduating student on Saturday. The 17-year-old was driving a boat that capsized on Stony Lake. Three passengers made it to shore, but he hasn't been found yet. A recovery dive team will spend time in the lake today. The boys' graduation ceremony at DP Todd Secondary is this Friday. A retirement community near Vernon is suing a couple for defying a mandatory wildfire evacuation 5 years ago. Parker Cove Properties is suing them for $200,000 in legal costs and asking the court to end their subleases. Jonah Baylon has more.
3: Court documents say while resident Carmen Giroux obeyed the Okanagan Indian Band's evacuation order in August 2021, her husband Robin did not, saying he stayed to help other residents and authorities during the wildfire. Parker Cove alleges that put the community at risk, as firefighters couldn't use water bombers and fire retardant on the property if people stayed. According to court filings, by the end of that month, the wildfire had grown and destroyed 10 homes and a store. Parker Cove previously sued the couple for breaching the conditions of their subleases, and while the court agreed, it said the couple's actions weren't enough to terminate their subleases. Now, after years of arguing the issue in court, Parker Cove is again suing the Giroux. The statement of claim says the couple should pay its legal costs and fees, totaling about $200,000. CBC News has reached out to the couple's lawyers for comment. Jonna Bailon, CBC News, Vancouver.
2: We should learn today if a man accused of murdering his ex-wife near Lumbee 2 years ago will testify at his trial. Police witnesses already told the jury Vitaly Stefanski confessed to fatally stabbing Tatiana Stefanski. His lawyer will inform the court today if his clients will take the stand. Prosecutors wrapped up their evidence yesterday. Stefanski has pled not guilty in the case. A program that provides vouchers to low-income seniors and families in BC is already at capacity for the year. The vouchers can be used for fresh produce at local farmers' markets. Karina Carroll with the Sources Food Bank in Langley says healthier food options can be difficult to access at this time of the year.
4: With school being out, those school food programs aren't running. And so having that extra funding, that extra access to healthy food is really important. I think what happens when people experience food insecurity, there is a tendency to go to food that is less expensive, and then it's the nutritional value isn't there.
2: The provincial funding provides $27 a week in coupons for 16 weeks to seniors and families that qualify. Prince George will set up more overnight bylaw fire patrols downtown. Last night, city staff presented a report to council showing structure fires have cost more than $38 million in damage in the city's downtown in the last 5 years. Councillor Brian Skakken called the situation staggering.
5: And the RCMP are tapped out. There has been more arrests recently with related to arson than I think I've seen in the entire term. So perhaps the surveillance is getting better, but I don't think we can let our foot off the pedal. There's other things we can do to try and stop or at least eliminate some of this.
2: Bylaw services will work with the fire department and RCMP to re-establish overnight downtown fire patrols. And an invasive Japanese beetle is threatening the health of turf fields in Kamloops. A second quarantine zone is now in place to stop the spread of the plant-eating pest. As CBC's Shelley Joyce reports, gardeners and landscapers are watching out for the hitchhiking insects.
6: Wendy Loringer is preparing the soil for planting at this community garden in downtown Kamloops.
7: I'm down in the dirt. If there was a beetle in here, I would have seen it. So far, so good.
6: It's one of the designated areas where the city is trying to put a foot down on the spread of an invasive Japanese beetle. The Japanese beetle is what they call a hitchhiker. They fly poorly and mostly spread by hitching a ride on unsuspecting hosts or by hiding in dirt. Gardeners here have been warned not to pull out plants with dirt attached to the roots and move them to other parts of the city, like West Side, where a new quarantine zone has been established. Beth Lucier is with the city of Kamloops. She says the Japanese beetle is deceptively pretty.
8: They have a green metallic head to them.
6: The city of Kamloops takes direction from the Canadian Food Inspection Agency, and they work closely with the Ministry of Agriculture. The data collected will help the Canadian Food Inspection Agency to keep tabs on the population of the beetle. Hotspots in the city will be sprayed with a larvicide. Shelley Joyce, CBC News, Kamloops.
2: And that's a look at your CBC News for British Columbia.
1: Thank you, Sonia. Sonia LaRouche on our news desk this morning. Ali Ramadan has a look at our weather forecast. And we have very similar weather all the way across the province this morning. It's about 12 degrees and it hasn't budged since we got up this morning. 12 degrees and scattered showers everywhere from Kelowna all the way through the Kootenays, all the way to Golden.
0: And that will be the story all day long and into the evening, Chris. But then we've got that sunshine expected late in the week and into the weekend. So enjoy the cool temperatures while they're here. 16 to 19 degrees across the Okanagan Valley, Shuswap and Similkameen. 15 if you're in Revelstoke, Golden, into the west.

0: If we can see the direction people are going in a little bit earlier, hey, maybe we can save some people.
1: If I'm the first person diagnosed while living with CTE, well, then I'll also be the first person to beat it.
2: CTE is an incurable brain disease often associated with athletes who've had repeated hits to the head. Until now, the disease could only be diagnosed after death. In 30 minutes, the CBC's Lauren Pelly on how people volunteering to have their brain studied while they're alive might eventually allow doctors to stop this disease and perhaps reverse it. Also this morning, cloudy with a chance of anxiety. Checking the weather these days is as easy as opening an app or two on your phone. Coming up, how accurate those apps are and whether obsessing over the forecast constantly is good for our well-being. And later,
3: with Spotify, we now rely on the algorithmic playlists. It seems like it's harmless, but I think repeated use of this technology damages our taste.
2: If you are of a certain age, you remember the joy and pressure of making a mixed tape. There was a lot of thought put into what songs to choose for someone and in which order. These days, with the tap of a screen, you can have your favorite music app choose the playlist for you. The award-winning Canadian musician Rolly Pemberton, aka Cadence Weapon, has been thinking a lot about how that technology has changed music and our relationship to it. In an hour, why he says we need to get out of the algorithm and be more intentional about the music we listen to. But we are just 2 days away from the start of the world's biggest sporting event, and we'll begin with what happens when the World Cup comes to town. Good morning, I'm Matt Galloway, and this is The Current. Matches, a record 48 teams and 16 host cities in three different countries, the United States, Mexico, and Canada. We are just a couple of days away from the kickoff of what will be the biggest World Cup in history. The United States is hosting the lion's share of games in 11 different cities against the backdrop of an immigration crackdown by the Trump administration. And the scale of this World Cup is presenting unprecedented security and logistical challenges. This morning, we take you to three different host cities, including Miami and Dallas, but we begin in Mexico City, where the first match of the tournament will take place on Thursday. Jorge Barrera is a journalist with CBC News in Mexico City. Jorge, good morning.
4: Good morning.
2: Mexico has previously hosted the World Cup in 1970 and 1986. When we were down there in February, we talked to a writer who said that the experience of the World Cup for Mexicans is joy and pain. Joy because they love the tournament, pain because the team is not very good. How are people feeling in Mexico City about this World Cup?
4: Well, I think the answer to this question depends on when you're going to ask it. Right now, there's a lot of commentary on social media that's about the frustrations with the never-ending construction in Mexico City to prepare for the World Cup, making life miserable, and how little impact most of these infrastructure changes will have on some of the problems that plague the city. But I was recently at a local game in Mexico City's Tepito neighborhood and spoke with the guy who runs the field. And he says people feel disconnected because of the sky-high ticket prices and even the high prices of official team jerseys, which are priced out of reach for many people. I also spoke with a former municipal official from Guadalajara, another host city here, who said most people are focused on the day-to-day right now. They're not paying attention to the World Cup hype. But the moment it starts, local interest will spike. And if Mexico wins its first game against South Africa on June 11th and goes on a run, that's a whole other world.
2: How are ticket sales, given, as you mentioned, the high ticket prices?
4: Well, ticket sales appear to be robust given how expensive tickets are on the resale market. And there's analysis suggesting that Mexico has, on average, the most expensive games. And this may be due to the Mexican diaspora in the U.S., competing with the local population, creating demand that outstrips supply. You know, Mexico, like Canada, is only hosting 13 matches.
2: Yeah. There are, I mean, it's interesting because given the fact that Mexico City and, as you mentioned, Guadalajara are in the spotlight, there are groups that are using the World Cup to highlight issues in the country. Who's doing the protesting and why are they out there protesting?
4: There are several groups and sectors planning protests for June 11th. And that's Thursday. And I think the most prominent ones are the families of the disappeared.

0: National Teachers Union, transport truck drivers, farmers, and farm workers. All these groups have already held protests and blockades over the past months, and they say they've seen very little results. Now, with over 130,000 people counted as disappeared in the country, family groups say the government has done little to help in the searches or to deal with this massive forensic backlog that has left thousands of bodies still unidentified. Transport truck drivers and farmers have been demanding the government improve security for drivers on highways where they face between 30 to 50 robberies a day, and farmers who say they face constant extortion from criminal groups. One of the main national teachers unions has already been protesting for days in Mexico City over pension reform and pay. Now, all these groups are planning to march on June 11th from different points, some towards the stadium, and a group of families of the disappeared plans to head towards the National Palace, which happens to sit next to the fan zone in Mexico City's historic core.
1: You mentioned the stadium. This is one of the great stadiums in international soccer. And when we were there, there was endless construction. It seemed like they're trying to build things up in advance of Thursday's opener. This has also become a flashpoint, right?
0: Yes, because the stadium sits next to an area that has and faces for many years water shortages. People only get running water twice a week, and they have to rely on cisterns and water tanks, while the stadium itself sits right next to its own water well. And this has been a long-running point of conflict.
1: How concerned are officials in the country? And again, there are matches in Mexico City and in Guadalajara. How concerned are they about security, particularly given the most recent outbreak of cartel-related violence in the country in February?
0: Well, in terms of this type of cartel-related conflict, most of the recent violence has occurred in states that are not hosting a game. And what happened in February, which happened in Jalisco and Puerto Vallarta and Guadalajara being a host city, you know, following the capture of a top drug lord, was really a one-day affair. There has been nothing close to that since. I think the bigger issue is these protests and their impact on an already overstretched Mexico City on opening day. And there are protests targeting the stadium, which is going to be protected by an about 1.5 kilometer security cordon. So we'll see how that all plays out.
1: There are protests and there are very serious concerns about the state of infrastructure and what have you. There was also an attempt on the weekend to set the world record for the largest human wave. Is this right?
0: Yes. Well, technically, it wasn't about breaking a world record, but it was about setting a new one for the largest human wave outside of the stadium. But yes, this wave, legend has it that the wave that we are all familiar with started during the 1986 World Cup.
1: Like the thing that you put your arms up and everybody does it and they follow along and it goes all around the stadium. That was invented in Mexico?
0: Well, that's the legend around it. Now, there's arguments that the first wave actually happened during a baseball game in 1981. But the wave, when it happened in the 86 World Cup, it was broadcasted around the world. And that left its global mark on what we all enjoy in games with the wave.
1: Yes. Where will you be watching the game on Thursday, Jorge?
0: I don't know if I'll be able to watch the game because I'm going to be watching where all these protests unfold. We will be set up at the fan zone and, you know, prepared to react with whatever happens. But, you know, if Mexico wins, it's going to be a whole other day. And, you know, people will probably go to Reforma, to the Angel of the Revolution, and celebrate there. But, you know, a lot of things are in play right now, and it will be very interesting, Mexico City, on opening day.
1: Jorge, good to talk to you. Thank you very much.
0: Thank you.
1: Jorge Barrera is a journalist with CBC News. He is based in Mexico City. Miami is hosting 7 World Cup matches. Joshua Ceballos is an investigative reporter with WLRN Public Radio in Miami. He covers local government. Joshua, good morning to you.
2: Good morning.
1: Miami is home to Inter Miami, and of course, Argentina's Leo Messi, a big football city. What is the mood like in Miami 2 days ahead of the World Cup?
2: I think there's excitement from some groups. Definitely our immigrant groups from Latin America are very excited to watch the games. But I also think that there is trepidation for a variety of reasons. Trepidation about immigration enforcement for folks going to the games. And also trepidation from people around Miami who maybe don't want to watch the games about what the traffic is going to look like. Traffic is a constant worry in Miami. And with this huge influx of visitors and people going to the stadium and the various events throughout the county, I think there's fear about what the roads are going to look like logistically.
1: I want to get to the immigration piece in a moment, but tell me about that influx. How many people are expected to come to Miami for these World Cup matches?
2: So the Greater Miami Host and Convention Bureau projected about 1 million people coming to South Florida generally for the World Cup. However, those projections have sort of been pared back. There has been a shortage. 45% of hotels locally have projected shortfalls, and hotel bookings are down from this time last year. So we're definitely seeing fewer people than Miami was expecting.
1: What is your sense as to why that's the case? Is it about ticket prices? Is it about the immigration piece? Is it about people not feeling from abroad? I mean, here in Canada, many Canadians aren't traveling down to the United States. Is that a part of this?
2: Yes to all. I think it's a mix of things. Definitely. I think ticket prices are very high. Miami is the second highest city in terms of ticket prices on average. You know, for the cheaper matches, it's hovering around $400, but the average is about $2,000 per ticket. There's also gas prices, flight prices. We just lost Spirit Airlines, which is our budget airline. So I know it's more expensive to get to Miami. And there's also, yes, that sort of fear around immigration enforcement, South Florida leading in terms of immigration arrests. And I think international travel has been down since the Trump administration. We've seen that with other large events throughout the country. And in Miami, I think anecdotally, I have friends overseas who don't want to visit during this administration. So I think it's a confluence of multiple factors.
1: And there are some people who can't visit. I mean, we were reading the story this morning about a guy who's in some ways the top referee from Africa. He is from Somalia. He was supposed to be refereeing as part of the World Cup. He was part of FIFA's delegation, and now he's been denied entry to the United States. What are you hearing about the immigration crackdown? ICE and the acting director of ICE said that ICE would play, this is the Immigration and Customs Enforcement Group, would play a key part in security during the World Cup. What are you hearing about that?
2: I think there's definitely a lot of fear from immigrant groups like the Florida Immigrant Coalition. They've put out warnings about the World Cup to sort of avoid South Florida during this time and to be aware, as well as the American Friends Service Community. Both have warned migrants to be wary during the World Cup because of ICE and the Department of Homeland Security's involvement. I mean, the Department of Homeland Security through FEMA, the Federal Emergency Management organization, gave the host cities a large grant for security for the World Cup. Florida and Miami actually received the largest share, around $70 million, to beef up security. And I think there is definitely a sense that there's going to be some ICE presence there. And on top of that, even if ICE is not in the stadium, as Marco Rubio assured that ICE won't be in the stadium on the field, that doesn't really matter so much, because a lot of our local police departments and sheriff's departments were deputized to do immigration enforcement through something called a 287G agreement, including the city of Miami and the Miami-Dade Sheriff's Office were deputized. So I think even if ICE isn't there, there's still a fear of immigration enforcement.
1: Have you spoken to people, I don't know whether you have, people in those communities who might be targeted by ICE, because South Florida has a huge immigrant population and people of diasporic communities, they presumably would be flocking to the stadiums to watch these matches. And you wonder whether people are going to feel comfortable going.
2: I can definitely say that there is a general sense of fear and a little bit of wariness. I mean, it's Miami's an interesting place because you're right. There's a lot, large diaspora community, a large Latin community. Mm. It's also a very conservative community. A lot of conservative Latin Americans, conservative Cubans who support everything that's going on. But I do think it's like a background level of fear and just being a little bit more on alert. And I think that's definitely tempered the excitement that would otherwise be here on a normal World Cup day.
1: These events come with a huge ticket price, not just for the tickets to get into the stadium, but to host an event like this. And you've been looking at the numbers. How much is this tournament costing taxpayers in Miami?
2: Yes. So in the city of Miami and Miami-Dade County alone, the city of Miami has given $12.5 million to FIFA for the World Cup. That's $5 million direct grant to the host committee. to pay for Fan Fest, which is a multi-week fan event in Bayfront Park, and $7.5 million in in-kind services, most of which is going to security. And Miami-Dade County, the county government has given $46 million, $21 million in direct contributions, and $25 million for security through the sheriff's office. I should say that the security portion is expected to be reimbursed through that FEMA grant, but definitely millions of dollars from local governments going directly to the host committee.
1: If you look around your town right now, I'm talking to you from a World Cup hosting city, and you're starting to see the flags go up. You're starting to see people get excited, folks wearing jerseys, walking around the street, what have you. Is there the sense that that's building in Miami right now?
2: I definitely see that. I mean, just driving around, you know, on my own day to day, I think there's a lot of signs. A lot of places are getting ready for events. A lot of parties, a lot of local bars are putting up their signs. I think there's definitely a building excitement from people who do love soccer. Like you said, that Miami has sort of become a soccer city yeah. in the last few years with Messi and everything and Inter Miami. So I think there. I don't want to downplay the amount of just sport fanatitude for people who want to get excited for these games, but it's definitely tempered. I think Miami is used to boondoggles where local governments are giving away land or lots of money for large sporting events. Mm. And I think they're kind of tired of that.
1: Joshua, good to talk to you about this. Thank you very much.
2: Thank you.
1: Joshua Ceballos is an investigative reporter with WLRN Public Radio. He was in Miami, Florida. Dallas, Texas is hosting 9 World Cup matches. That's the most of any host city, including one of the semifinals. Tyler Kern is the host of the Sunset Soccer Club podcast. It's a podcast all about soccer. He's in Dallas. Tyler, good morning to you.
3: Good morning, Matt. Thanks for having me.
1: What's the vibe in your town right now?
3: People are hyped here in Dallas. You know, there's a lot of excitement around the World Cup coming to town. And look, Dallas just loves a big event and treats big sporting events like a birthright, right? You know, there's the big stadium in Arlington. There's the Dallas Cowboys here. People just like big events and glom onto it, whether they know a thing about soccer or not. Well,
1: you mentioned the Cowboys. I think a lot of people would think that it's the other kind of football that folks in Dallas might be interested in. But you were at this pre-World Cup event at a country bar in Fort Worth, right?
3: Yeah, there's a small country bars are called honky tonks down here. I don't know if that's a common term in Canada at all, but there's a small country and western bar in Fort Worth, which is out to the west of Dallas and has more of a country western cowboy vibe. And two guys came into the bar while we were hosting this pre-World Cup event, and they were wearing big belt buckles, cowboy hats, and Leo Messi jerseys, which I think is just very emblematic of how we do things here in North Texas.
1: Feels like everybody in these host cities, no matter where you are, Mexico, Canada, or the United States, is complaining about ticket prices. And they're complaining about it in Dallas mm-hmm. because Dallas has some of the highest ticket prices in the United States, right?
3: They do. And, you know, I think it's a frustrating thing for a lot of fans, because I think what you're seeing are people who are passionate about the game and passionate about soccer and have been waiting for this for years being priced out. Whereas I think stadiums are going to be mostly full of people who maybe don't have the same passion day in, day out for the game of soccer. And so I think that's been a really disappointing aspect of this for a lot of fans. And it's the primary topic of conversation in the circles that I'm in. And anytime I'm talking to people, the first thing that comes up is ticket prices, which I know FIFA and largely the global soccer world has viewed North America as a bit of a cash cow for yeah. a while, an untapped resource for soccer. But I think they maybe got out a little bit too far over their skis when it comes to the ticket prices for this World Cup.
1: You have some of the big guns that are playing in Dallas, England, the Netherlands, Argentina. These are great mm-hmm. traveling nations where you're going to have thousands and thousands of people dressed head to toe in orange coming to support the Dutch. The English, of course, the Argentinians who have a massive fan base. Is the city ready for soccer fans?
3: You know, I think so. And what you have to remember about Dallas-Fort Worth and the Metroplex area here is that it's really sprawling, that the matches are going to be held in Arlington, which is 20 miles to the west of downtown Dallas. And then Dallas is going to be where the Global Broadcast Center is and where the fan the FIFA Fan Fest is going to be at Fair Park here in Dallas. And so it's a huge area of space that that fans are going to have to kind of inhabit. And I wonder if the European mind has fully processed the fact that there's going to be like a 45-minute drive in a car to get to the stadium because there's not public transport to the stadium. So I spoke to the mayor of Arlington a couple of weeks ago, and he mentioned that the fans of the Netherlands are actually providing a challenge that they hadn't anticipated and hadn't seen before in all of the different events that they've held out at the stadium in Arlington. And it is that they are going to do a large march to the match, and providing security for that and providing the place and kind of the route that they're going to take through Arlington, because people don't really walk much here in Dallas-Fort Worth. And so that's going to be an interesting challenge in and of itself. But I think the city's ready and very excited to kind of welcome some incredible global fan bases here.
1: 30 seconds left. You're a soccer journalist. Who's your pick? Who is, the tournament hasn't even started yet, but out of 48 teams, who are you picking?
3: I'm going with the Netherlands. Just a dark horse team, but good players at all three levels, defense, midfield, and up top. So I like the Netherlands. They haven't won it. They're the best nation, in my opinion, that hasn't won it yet. So I'm going to go with the Dutch.
1: And tons of fun, too, with their fans. Tyler, good to talk to you. Thank you very much.
3: Thank you, Matt.
1: Tyler Kern, host of the Sunset Soccer Club podcast. He was in Dallas. Friday, of course, we are doing a live special event here in the atrium of CBC HQ. It is a celebration of soccer in Canada at a time of a big international tournament. Connect the dots if you'd like. If you're coming down, wear your jersey. And if you're listening from across the country, tune in. Friday, a special edition of The Current, live from the atrium celebrating soccer in Canada. Your CBC News is up next. And then,
4: our goal is to be the first lab in the world to image CTE and be able to diagnose it in life so that we can stop the disease or reverse it.
1: CTE is a brain disease associated with repeated head trauma. The symptoms can be debilitating. Up till now, could only be confirmed in an autopsy. In 6 minutes, a look inside groundbreaking research being done in this country to diagnose CTE while people are still alive. I'm Matt Galloway. 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We're back right after the news. Stay with us.
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6: There's a brand new documentary about Earth, Wind & Fire that's been getting a lot of praise. 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
5: 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Coming up in an hour, it's Q.
7: Adam Shankman is a big-time director. He's made movies like The Wedding Planner, A Walk to Remember. His new movie is called Stop That Train, which he calls a stupid comedy in the best way. Adam's going to tell you about that. Plus, he used to produce the Oscars. You have to hear some of his behind-the-scenes stories.
8: This is CBC News from Vancouver. Good morning, I'm Drew Karakas. Vancouver police say a man is dead after an alleged hostage-taking last night. At about 9 o'clock, officers were called to a home in the 3600 block of Commercial Street, a few blocks southwest of Trout Lake Park. They were investigating reports of a violent home invasion after a man was seen running through backyards in the area. When they arrived, they found a suspect inside a home, allegedly holding a man hostage with a weapon. In a statement, the VPD says officers tried to de-escalate the situation, but were forced to shoot the suspect, who died at the scene. The man, who was being held against his will, was later treated in hospital for injuries and released. The Independent Investigations Office is now investigating the circumstances that led up to the shooting. Canada could follow the lead of other nations and ban social media for children under 16. It's expected to be part of a federal bill enacting the Digital Safety Act, which could be tabled as early as tomorrow. Janice McGregor has more.
9: There were a number of failed attempts to introduce online harms legislation in the previous parliament. It's taken months for the Carney government to figure out an approach it believes will stand up to scrutiny. But what's on notice now is a bill called the Digital Safety Act. This could roll up a number of things like measures to protect vulnerable kids from the harms of social media. Taking action to regulate chatbots has been a priority since the school shooting in Tumblr Ridge. But chatbots are also used in education, so it's not clear than an outright ban is practical. What's on notice now, though, would create a new entity called the Digital Safety Commission of Canada, something to serve as an enforcement and compliance agency. If the government is going to add age verification requirements to social media, it's going to have to figure out how to do that without risking private information like facial images or age data being exploited or manipulated. Janice McGregor, CBC News, Ottawa.
8: Police in Ontario say a former Air Canada pilot is the focus of a fraud investigation. He allegedly flew hundreds of flights for more than 15 years without proper certifications. Nick Milenovich is deputy chief of the Peel Regional Police. He says the pilot misrepresented his credentials the entire time he was with Air Canada.
10: They rose to the position of pilot in command, where for almost 17 years, they flew Boeing 767s, 777s, and 787s. During that time, he captained over 900 domestic flights. Not just domestic, but international as well.
8: Police did not name the pilot, and that person is no longer working with Air Canada. U.S. President Trump is once again suggesting a peace deal with Iran is in the final stages. He spoke with reporters last night after attending an NBA playoff game in New York. Trump expressed confidence that an agreement is imminent.
11: We have ongoing negotiations in Iran and with Iran, and that hasn't stopped. And we could have at least an idea by 1 or 2 days from now, but I think it's going well.
8: Trump's comments follow a major escalation between Israel and Iran on the weekend when the two sides engaged in reciprocal airstrikes. The U.S. is pressuring both countries to show restraint. It's coming up to 4 minutes past 9 o'clock. Amy Bell is here now with one more look at the roads.
12: Yeah, still a busy morning out there. We have a crash just waiting to clear it at Victoria and 41st. Also still dealing with this collision on Burnett between Braid and Highway 1. There's also a stall causing significant delays westbound on Highway 17. Just you're traveling west of the Portman Bridge. We still have closure, full closure of Granville between Davie and Georgia, and also Pacific Boulevard from Canby to Carroll.
8: Thank you, Amy Bell. That's the CBC News from Vancouver. 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
13: I'm Alia Ramadan with a regional weather forecast. Scattered showers across the southern interior today around the Invermere area into Cranbrook, Kimberley, the Elk Valley. Wind picks up and possible thunderstorms this afternoon, a high of 13. The Boundary West Kootenay, also mainly cloudy skies with showers on and off for the day and a high of 15. Rain continues for Golden and Revelstoke, 15 as well. Moving into the Okanagan Valley, Shuswap and Similkameen, likely to see scattered showers throughout the day into the evening with daytime highs ranging from 16 to 19 degrees.
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14: The family of former NHL player Claude Lemieux says it will donate his brain for research.
15: A significant number of former NFL players believe they have CTE.
16: The family of 52-year-old Chris Simon says the hockey enforcer died by suicide Monday night and are pointing the finger at CTE.
1: Those are a few recent headlines about chronic traumatic encephalopathy, or CTE. This brain disease has been identified in hundreds of professional athletes, but only after their deaths. In fact, it is impossible to diagnose CTE while someone is still alive, even though the symptoms can be life-altering. Symptoms like memory loss, cognitive impacts, even dramatic changes in someone's personality. Well, now a Canadian research team is trying to change how this disease is diagnosed.
4: Our goal is to be the first lab in the world to image CTE and be able to diagnose it in life so that we can stop the disease or reverse it.
1: Stop the disease and reverse it. That is Canadian scientist Neil Vasdev speaking to CBC Health reporter Lauren Pelly. Lauren got a behind-the-scenes look at their innovative research and met study participants who are desperate for answers, and she's with me in our Toronto studio to tell us more. Lauren, good morning.
17: Good morning, Matt.
1: We have known about CTE for decades. We've talked about this on this program a lot, and it comes up, as I said, in the context of these tragic deaths. Athletes who've dealt with addiction or depression, they might have died by suicide. You spoke with people who have lost family members to this disease. What did you hear from them?
17: Well, that is what is so horrifying and frustrating about CTE. It really impacts the people who are suffering and all of their loved ones, yet these people never get answers until it's too late. CTE is still quite a medical mystery in many ways. We know it exists. We know the symptoms can be so severe, but scientists don't fully understand all the mechanisms at play. What is clear is this is a condition that can develop after repeated brain trauma. Now, that could mean concussions through contact sports, as we know well now, or even shockwaves after a bomb blast for members of the military. But right now, there's no blood test or brain scan that can pick it up while someone is still alive. I spoke to Bev Murdoch about the lack of answers. Her late husband, Bob Murdoch, was an NHL defenseman and later the head coach for the Chicago Blackhawks and the Winnipeg Jets. He experienced plenty of hits to the head during his career, like so many hockey players still do. And in the decades after his retirement, his family noticed his memory and personality began to change.
18: And the discussion of CTE came up at that first visit with the doctor. And she said, I'm sorry, we can't diagnose that. It has to be done post-mortem. And I continued to ask that question with each doctor, but I got the same answer every time.
17: Bob was officially diagnosed with a type of dementia, not CTE. And by 2021, he was in hospital. Bev could tell her husband was slipping away.
18: I really wanted just to spend my birthday with him at the hospital. I got there and he was hallucinating and he never came out. I cried all the way home. And I thought, how stupid can you be? You're crying and you're driving on the highway, but that's just the way it worked. And you just had to deal with that.
17: Bob died 3 months after that. Then autopsy results confirmed his wife's suspicions. Mm-hmm. He did have CTE.
1: So why is it that doctors can't diagnose this disease before people die while they're still alive?
17: Well, part of that is how CTE actually develops inside the brain. So it's linked to a buildup of abnormal tau proteins. In a healthy brain, those proteins stabilize your brain cells, acting sort of like ties on a railroad track in this big information system inside your brain. But when that organ gets stretched and injured, like in contact sports, those tau proteins can also get damaged. So in some cases, they fall apart, clump together, and block the function of crucial nerve cells, similar to what we see in people with Alzheimer's disease. Mm. But in the case of CTE, this buildup is happening deep within the folds on the surface of the brain. And even during an autopsy, spotting that buildup isn't as easy as you'd think.
19: Just imagine that a post-mortem examination, it takes so much time. There's so few experts around the world that the amount of cases that we saw is just nothing compared to the population that we are dealing with.
17: That was Dr. Gabor Kovacs from the Kremble Brain Institute, part of the University Health Network in Toronto. We met him. He's a neuropathologist who analyzes brain tissue from people who've donated their brains to the hospital to be studied for science. Now, this is a painstaking job. He's essentially the person who's able to identify CTE. These brains are sealed in paraffin wax, cut into paper-thin slices, and then put on slides for Kovacs to study under a microscope.
19: It's about 1/100th of a millimeter, that thickness of a section. And then we put this on a glass slide, and then we put it in the microscope and go through it. Since our brain is about 16, 20 centimeter big, just imagine the area that I'm looking at the microscope. So it's a very small area.
1: That's wild.
17: It really is.
1: Yeah.
17: And so time consuming.
1: Yeah.
17: So he looks at about an average of 100 slides of these slivers of brain tissue for every case. So this process takes weeks, sometimes months. And he told me, we really do need a way to spot this condition while people are still alive in order to catch it early and find ways to treat it, and also to get a better sense of just how many people are living with CTE and other similar conditions.
19: Until we have a marker which is able to diagnose this in life, we will never understand the full spectrum and frequency of these disorders. So this is urgently needed.
1: So there is a Canadian team that's trying to do that. They're trying to figure out how to speed that up.
17: Mm-hmm, exactly. This has never been done before. And elsewhere in Toronto, scientists from the Center for Addiction and Mental Health, they're trying to develop a novel way to diagnose this disease in living people.
4: We've recently started imaging patients with suspected CTE. And the data is actually showing a trend towards being actually able to image CTE in life, which is very exciting.
17: Neil Vasdev is a top expert in nuclear medicine, something you don't hear about every day.
1: No.
17: He's been trying to develop a way to see signs of CTE using radioactive tracers. Now, these tracers are chemical compounds with radiation that get injected into someone's body. And once inside, they stick to certain tissues or proteins and emit the radiation. It sort of acts like a beacon that you can pick up during PET scans. Mm. And it helps scientists spot tau buildup in the brain. So these are essentially tailored to different conditions, already used for lots of things, but he's building one specifically for CTE. Mm. And all of that work starts deep in the facility's basement in Toronto, where a bunker houses a multi-million dollar machine called a cyclotron. It's covered in knobs and tubes on the outside, but inside it uses powerful magnets to propel particles close to the speed of light. And that's what generates the tracer's radioactive building blocks.
4: So the cyclotron is used to make the radioactivity. What we do here is take that radioactivity and use it to make a radioactive imaging agent.
1: This is fascinating, and it sounds very complicated as well.
17: It's very complicated. I am not a particle physicist,
1: no.
17: Obviously. But this is actually something used in hospitals around the world. So even though it sounds like science fiction, anytime you have a PET scan, you're either getting injected with or swallowing these radioactive tracers. You can swallow them as a pill, and then it gives this sort of, you know, roadmap to seeing different types of diseases. So these are used to signal cancer, damaged tissue, or even other brain conditions like Alzheimer's. And again, what's new here is this is the first time we're seeing a tracer specifically designed to detect the specific type of tau buildup that's linked to CTE.
4: This new tracer we've made was actually developed here in this lab from bench to bedside to community and actually translated for first in human use only a year ago.
1: So this is brand new. It's a very early research.
17: It's early, yes, but they're getting findings already and they're promising.
20: And what you see on the top, these hot spots, is where the tracer is accumulating at a level that's above normal. So this is a deviation from the normal.
17: I mean, it was amazing to see this research in motion. Yeah. That was scientist Isabelle Boileau showing me some early results of study participants' brain scans. And she was pointing out highlighted areas on the scans where you can see these hot spots where the tracer was picking up tau deposits. Mm. The team just presented their findings at two conferences in May. The first small study looked at real living people, 7 healthy controls compared to 3 people with probable CTE, people who'd suffered head trauma playing contact sports. And the scientists were able to detect tau buildup in all 3 of those suspected CTE patients.
1: And again, just to be clear, this has never been done before, right?
17: Exactly. We have no way to diagnose this. Yeah. Imagine any condition where you might think you have it, all the signs are there, but no doctor can tell you.
1: And you don't know until after you're dead, and
17: after
1: that's when
17: dead.
1: Your family finds out, and now they're being able to... Kind of
17: absolutely. This is what they're trying to do for the first time. Yeah. Boileau told me this new technique could be available to patients within the next 2 years if further studies validate these early results. But of course, this process takes time. You need thousands more participants to get there.
1: We talk a lot about this, and we heard in those clips at the beginning, particularly around athletes, people who have had repeated hits to the head if they're playing hockey or football or what have you. How much of a concern is this CTE for the average person, for you or me?
17: Mm-hmm. I mean, athletes have certainly gotten the attention, and rightly so. This is where it was first discovered. But there is this growing sense that CTE might not be as rare or specific as we think. So for starters, it's not contagious. It's not spontaneous. It doesn't just show up like Alzheimer's disease. This is something that's definitely preventable. Mm-hmm. It's if you avoid repeated hits to the head, you will avoid CTE. But even though we know those risks are avoidable, there's probably more groups that are affected than we think. And there's this growing body of research that is finding CTE postmortem in amateur athletes. They're finding it in postmortem brain scans of homeless individuals, victims of domestic violence, and members of the military. Vasdev told me there are probably far more people suffering in the world than we even realize.
4: If we can start understanding veterans' mental health, helping people who play contact sports, helping people who've been in, for example, car accidents or victims of intimate partner violence or interpersonal violence, I think we can do a lot of good for the community by helping these patient populations and also trying to stop or reverse the disease.
1: And so you met somebody in that community?
17: Yes, I headed to Ashton, Ontario, a small rural town near Ottawa, to meet Brendan Hines. He's a veteran who had a nearly three-decade career in the Canadian Armed Forces with deployments to Afghanistan, Bosnia, Iraq, and dozens of other countries. During that time, he estimates he was exposed to thousands of bomb blasts. And in the later years of his career, he started experiencing these strange, frightening symptoms. He had issues with his mood and his memory, starting only in his mid-40s. He was mixing up words. He even lost his balance in the shower.
0: I knew I was getting angrier. I was trying to control my stress levels. I knew that I was getting more depressed. I was like, no, I can get myself through this.
17: Then came daily headaches and nightly insomnia. By 2019, Hines started having thoughts of suicide.
0: My girls are singing Christmas carols in the back seat. I'm singing along like I'm trying to be the fun dad. The whole time I'm crying because like I have a plan for when I get home. So I had a whole plan worked out so my family wouldn't have to make any grisly discoveries. And I was going to end it.
17: That same year, he decided to take a knee, leave his Army career. He showed me his release paperwork.
21: So this is from 2020. This is when they declared that they're going to label my injuries as CTE, which is, I mean, huge. That's a death sentence, basically. That's sort of a sorry, we're pretty sure we killed you. We're going to process this application for benefits.
1: He calls it a death sentence because there's no real formal diagnosis, but there's no treatment as well and no cure.
17: None of it. Yeah. So hearing that suspected CTE diagnosis, which again isn't technically possible, made him wonder what was going on in his brain. What is going on in his brain? So he is actually one of the participants in this research project in Toronto. We were there in Toronto when he met the team at the Center for Addiction and Mental Health. Hines went through cognitive tests and multiple brain scans. He was injected with that brand new radioactive tracer and given a scan to see where it showed up. And he's hopeful his own brain will offer another piece to the puzzle.
0: Maybe if we can see the direction people are going in a little bit earlier, hey, maybe we can save some people. And then by extension, I mean, everybody's going to have their last day, but by extension, maybe we can save their families a bit too.
17: Hines is back home in Ashton now with his wife and daughters, and he's constantly finding new ways to manage his symptoms, whether that's taking long walks to maintain his balance or sleeping as much as needed during the day. Again, there's no formal treatment for this since he doesn't have a real diagnosis, but he's doing his best to manage it. And really, that's what all this work is about. If you could actually diagnose CTE in life, could you find ways to treat it, even cure it one day for all these patients who are suffering?
1: And is there the sense that he will get some sort of answer out of this as well?
17: That's the hope. He knows it won't be an official diagnosis since it's just early research, but he is expecting to get the results of his own brain scans very soon.
21: If I'm the first person diagnosed while living with CTE, well, then I'll also be the first person to beat it.
1: That's really quite something. Lauren, thank you very much for this.
17: Thank you.
1: Lauren Pelly, CBC Health Reporter. Her feature on this groundbreaking CTE research is available to watch on CBC's YouTube page. Now you can watch it as well on The National tonight. This This is The Current on CBC Radio. My name is Matt Galloway. What's the weather like outside your door right now? Are you more likely to walk out of the door and check, look up into the sky? Or will you just open the weather app on your phone to see what's going on? A lot of us are pretty attached to our weather apps, even if the predictions on said apps aren't always bang on. Here is what our producer, Ann Penman, heard from people on the streets of Vancouver.
2: I literally check the weather app every morning, probably, especially if I'm going on a trip or something, that I'm always checking the weather app.
3: Oh, it's a bit addictive, really, because it tells me what I'm going to wear. To be honest, I look and see, okay, I can wear shorts or I can wear trousers or jackets.
22: I check them probably every day. Do I trust them? I feel like most of the time, yes. Sometimes they have been wrong, especially around when it's going to start raining, how much rain there's going to be.
23: It's very hit or miss. Like yesterday, it said, oh, it's going to be a sunny day. Prepare for some harsh sun. And it was raining sideways the entire day. So I'm not sure if I can trust them anymore.
1: Seems like a familiar comment. It is fair to say that many Canadians have obsessed about weather for a lot longer than we've had these apps on our phones. But in this digital era that we live in, having that information at our fingertips can make that obsession even more intense. This woman in Vancouver says she reached a bit of a tipping point this spring.
24: I found it quite addictive that I was constantly checking the weather, the hourly forecast, and I would be in a bit of paralysis about plans, and I had to keep changing my plans because the weather kept changing, and it was getting to me, and it was just ruining our days. So I just gave it up for Lent, and I took it off my phone for 40 days, and it's been very freeing ever since then. And now I have it back on my phone, and I still check it just to sort of have an overview of what the weather looks like, but it doesn't control me anymore.
1: It doesn't control her anymore. Eddie Shear is a meteorologist who for many years was a chief meteorologist at NTV in Newfoundland and Labrador. He's now created his own weather platform, which includes an app, Shear Weather. He also posts about weather on his social media channels. He's in Torbay, Newfoundland and Labrador. Eddie, good morning.
25: Good morning. How are you?
1: I'm well. If I open your app, it says that you're going to have a beautiful day in Torbay.
25: Yeah, it is, as we say in Newfoundland, splitting the rocks, sunny today. should be close to 20 degrees. Nicest day we've had. Saturday was pretty nice, but it's been a pretty cool and kind of cloudy, damp spring. And I think a lot of us over here in Newfoundland, Labrador, are waiting for some prolonged summer-like weather after a long winter.
1: How do you think these apps that we live with have changed our relationship with weather forecasting?
25: That's an interesting point because as a meteorologist, relying on an app for my forecast is something I didn't do. And really, I don't do even now, even though I have one. But it's funny because when I launched my app, because as I understood it, a lot of people utilize weather apps to get their forecast. I don't think I realized before that point how important weather apps are in the daily lives of so many people. You know, I don't want to say everyone, but a vast majority. And, you know, it's something that I think a lot of people are relying on. You know, every morning you get up, you look at the weather app instead of, you know, maybe going to social or turning on the news because we're just in a different, you know, era with respect to information. Mm. And the apps don't always give you a context, right? Which I think is what a lot of people who were complaining when you were hearing those clips from BC, I think we're alluding to.
1: What's the context that we're missing through the app?
25: Context in general. I mean, so you open a weather app and, you know, when it comes to weather, you know, our brains, at least in my opinion, are looking for, you know, pretty well like a yes or no answer. Can I wear shorts today? Yes or no. Is it going to rain today? Yes or no. Is it going to snow today? Yes or no. You know, when's it going to snow? How much is it going to snow? Is it going to be heavy? Those are the things you can't really get from a weather app. Mm. You know, some will show you, you know, snowfall rates and how much is expected per hour. But even when it comes to that kind of granular information, you know, it's not really possible to give that information with a lot of accuracy. Like you might see it and think it's accurate, but unfortunately, even in a world where weather forecasts are getting better, it's still really difficult to get those small details down. And that's where the value of a meteorologist comes into play.
1: You know, I have a few different apps on my phone and I will toggle between them trying to figure out which one is going to tell me the truth. Why are they so different?
25: Ultimately, I don't think any apps are lying to you necessarily. I think it just comes down to the source of the data. You know, Weather App A may use, like, let's say, Canadian weather model data. Weather App B may use European model data. A weather model C may use some combination of them. And ultimately, it's how the, you know, the manufacturers and providers of the app, like, take that data, massage it, and feed it to you. But if, you know, one app is looking at one thing and one app is looking at another thing, and the models are showing vastly different outcomes, then you're going to get a vastly different forecast for the same area, which is not exactly the most helpful when you're trying to make a critical decision. Maybe not about, like, you know, going out to wear shorts today, but, you know, can I have, you know, my child's birthday party outside? Can I get married outside tomorrow? Those things get real frustrating when you're looking at, you know, differing sources of info that are really contrasting in what they're telling you.
1: You would know, having spent a lot of time in meteorology, that if somebody doesn't get the weather forecast they want, and the app says one thing, or the forecaster on television says one thing, and it turns out to be the complete opposite, they'll give you a piece of your mind and then some, right? How good are we at tolerating uncertainty when it comes to the forecast, do you think?
25: I think people are generally okay with uncertainty. I think it's how the uncertainty is communicated, which is where I think a lot of folks in the weather enterprise, you know, I'm going to lump myself in with that, you know, fall a little bit short. You know, it's hard to convey uncertainty without sounding uncertain yourself. And that's something when I was on TV, I played around with, is showing, you know, this is what this model thinks, this is what this model thinks for 3 days out. We'll see which one's right. But the overall reception from the public was like, we don't think you know what you're talking about when you do that. Mm-hmm. So, you know, I've made a point to say, just be honest and say, like, I don't know exactly what we're going to see, but the odds are high we're going to see some kind of significant weather, be it snow or rain or wind, in this time frame. And if you're in this area, prepare, you know, for potential impacts, and the forecast could change. And that's the part that I think we really need to harp on a little more, is that forecasts do change, especially in the short term, and more particularly so when we're looking at systems that are developing as they're moving into an area. And small changes in a developing area of low pressure, let's say, can have a really big difference in how much snow you get. I mean, think about, you know, Toronto, for instance. You have an area of low pressure going to track, you know, to your east, and all of a sudden, you know, 3 days out, you know, you're looking 30, 40, 50 centimeters of snow, and then it goes a little further east, and then that 30 to 40 turns into 10 within 48 hours. And that's because during that window, when we're making those forecasts, we weren't conveying all the possible outcomes and saying, hey, this is most likely, but these solutions are also possible. And it's important to know that they're maybe not just as likely, but maybe one's 60% and one's 40%. 40% is not zero.
1: We're out of time, but I have to ask you, because people will check these apps not just once a day. They won't check them in the morning. They'll look at them minute by minute, yeah, and they might check them minute by minute. Is that a healthy thing to do?
25: Weather doesn't change generally that quickly. So, you know, if you're checking your app, like, you know, every hour, like, you know, maybe the short range forecast might change a bit, because some apps can, like, use radar data and interpolate a forecast from that. But, like, weather computer models that we use globally, you know, roughly update every 6 to 8 hours. And so, you know, if you want to check it every 6 to 8 hours, you might see some pretty stark differences, but checking it every half hour, hour is not really going to be of a beneficial thing, you know, to you, at least in my opinion.
1: That's a good bit of advice. Enjoy your sunny day. Eddie, good to talk to you. Thank you.
25: Likewise. Thanks.
1: Eddie Shear is a meteorologist in Torbay, Newfoundland, and Labrador, and creator of the Shear Weather app. Well, coming up after your regional update.
5: If a song is skipped within the first few seconds, it's kind of like a death sentence for the song in streaming. But I have a big problem with that.
1: Rolly Pemberton calls himself a human recommendation engine. He is known as a Cadence Weapon, Polaris Prize winning Canadian rapper, and he refuses to rely on algorithms when it comes to choosing the music he listens to. He's written a book about how to have a different relationship with music at a time of streaming services. We're going to talk about the music we listen to and how that music is shaped by the technology we live around. It's coming up in 90 seconds here on The Current. Stay with us.
6: It's 9:30 Pacific time, 10:30 in the Mountain Time Zone. I'm Sonia Labouche in Kelowna. 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
7: Vancouver police say a man is dead after an incident that started as a hostage taking last night. At about 9 o'clock, officers were called to a home in the 3600 block of Commercial Street. They were investigating reports of a violent home invasion. When they arrived, they found a suspect inside the home, allegedly with a hostage. In a statement, the VPD says officers tried to de-escalate the situation, but were forced to shoot the suspect who died at the scene. The man held hostage was treated in hospital for injuries and later released. The Independent Investigations Office is now investigating. The Cariboo Regional District has lifted an evacuation alert for 22 properties near Quesnel. The alert was triggered by the Swede Creek fire last week. BC Wildfire Service now has that fire contained. And a Kamloops city councillor wants to see housing rentals in the city equipped with AC or some other ways to keep the units cool. Dale Bass is presenting the motion to get staff to look into changing city bylaws to account for rising temperatures. She says extreme heat events are becoming more common and cities need to plan for that. In 2021, more than 600 people died following an extreme heat event in the summer. A similar bylaw was passed in New Westminster earlier this spring. And that's a look at your BC News.
1: Hello again, I'm Matt Galloway, and you're listening to The Current. Here's a question for you. If you want to listen to music, how do you do that? Do you go through the record collection, you take an album out, put it on the turntable? Do you pick up your phone and you type in an artist's name and push play? Or more likely, perhaps, you're opening Spotify and clicking on a playlist. According to Music Canada, 15 million Canadians subscribe to a music streaming service, playing on average 3 billion songs per week. And those habits are changing the way we are experiencing music. Rolly Pemberton is a writer and artist known as the Canadian rapper Cadence Weapon, award-winning artist. His new book is called Ways of Listening, and it looks at how our relationship to music has shifted as our listening moves online. He's with me in studio to talk more about that. Rolly, good morning.
5: Thanks for having me.
1: Thanks for being here. I want to talk about your own relationship with music. You say that in the book, what, hearing is the most evocative of the senses to you? How would you describe what your relationship to music is and why hearing more than smell and taste and touch is the thing that like kind of defines you?
5: I grew up in a library of music. You know, my father was a DJ, CJSR in Edmonton, and he had a show called The Black Experience in Sound for over 20 years. And, you know, sound was always around in my house. My mom was playing piano. It's just very evocative to me, and it brings me right back. The songs my dad used to play on his radio show, they're forever etched into my mind as, you know, part of a particular time in my life. Mm. And I just find it to be, I can see the colors of the sound, mm-hmm. you know?
1: You're also somebody, I mean, maybe you inherited this from your father. You call yourself a human recommendation machine.
5: Yeah. Yeah. I'm
1: What does that mean?
5: Human recommendation engine. You know, I never needed algorithmic recommendations. I've always been the person that people get recommendations from. You know, I worked at HMV at West Edmonton Mall. And even when I was putting out music, people would stop me on the street and they'd be like, hey, you're the guy who told me about this CD at HMV.
1: The way that we are able to access music is so different now because these streaming services allow you access to almost everything. What was the promise, as you understood it, what was the promise of the streaming services when they launched?
5: Well, the idea is we're going to make music more accessible to people and you're going to be able to listen to everything ever made, which is not true. It's around 100 million songs, give or take. And at any given moment, licenses are being taken out.
1: Things disappear.
5: Your favorite album is gone the next day. And it's just the subscription is different from having a record collection.
1: But the promise was that record collection would exist in the sky, right? That this was the biggest record collection in the world.
5: Yeah, exactly. And it would sound just as good and it would be just accessible.
1: How has our way that we listen to music and the way that we connect with music changed in the era of those streaming services?
5: I think it's become a lot less intentional. I feel like we treat listening to music the same way we think of ordering food, like Uber Eats. It's this instant gratification idea. It's with streaming, it's become, you're not really choosing what you're listening to. It's become very passive.
1: You talk about that in the book, how we decide what to listen to now?
5: Well, we don't decide.
1: We don't decide.
5: We do not decide anymore. That's the issue. You know, with Spotify, we now rely on the algorithmic playlists, which are based essentially on what you've listened to before, maybe artists that you've liked, and they just try and recommend things to you. And you get used to that feeling. You get used to, oh, well, I'll just let it play and just see what happens. Or the autoplay after you listen to an album. Just like, it's harmless. It seems like it's harmless, right? But I think repeated use of this technology, I think it damages our taste.
1: How so?
5: I honestly think it makes us less likely to access our own music taste. It makes us less curious about music. Like, I don't use any of that stuff anymore. Personally, I just choose everything I listen to. I keep my ear to the street. I always know about albums that are coming out. And I feel a lot happier than I did when I was just letting the algorithm tell me what to listen to.
1: But how are we not choosing? I mean, if I open the app, there's a button that says play, and I might have a library. I might have downloaded a bunch of songs or albums or what have you. And I can go and I can say, I want to listen to your record. I want to listen, whatever. And I can push play on that. You say we're not doing that?
5: Your average person, they open up Spotify and they're just like, okay, put on the workout beats playlist. Put on, you know, I'm walking down the street playlist. Put on the dinner party playlist. And they just let it just cycle through. Mm-hmm. And it makes you less cognizant of the artist behind the music that you're listening to. The comparison would be, back in the day, I always used to make special playlists for the dinner party, having people over, and they'd be themed.

0: lot of songs that you have access to, Apple Music or Spotify, that has made music in some ways more accessible to people. That was the promise, right? You would have access to all of this. Is that not a good thing? That you have access to millions and millions of songs that really, I was going to say tap of a button, but it's not even a button anymore. You're just pushing on a screen.
1: Yeah. I mean, that's the promise, but in the actual application of it, most people are not taking advantage of this bounty of music that we have. And it's gotten to the point now where people don't even use the search function. They're constantly moving the location of the search within the app. For the user experience, they're making it smaller and smaller, putting it in the corner.
0: They're actually doing this.
1: Yeah, they are. Every time they update the app, take a look and look where they put the search bar. And it'll be in far-flung place that you would not naturally use. They don't want you to search is the idea. They just want you to use the playlist and be in the architecture that they want you to be in.
0: You use the word intentional, saying that we are less intentional in terms of what we're listening to right now. Are there ways to be intentional if you are using a streaming service?
1: Yeah, I think it's possible. I mean, I use Apple Music still, and I feel like they're a little less aggressive with the algorithmic options.
0: Versus Spotify.
1: Yes. Yeah, I think it's a big part of the Spotify system. The idea is when you have the algorithm running and telling you what to listen to all the time, you become, and this has been scientifically proven, you become reliant on Spotify. You become reliant on the algorithm. And it gets to the point where you forget about the idea of even searching for yourself. But yeah, I think it's possible. You know, it's just we have to really put our mind to it and just consciously decide, okay, this is what I want to listen to today. I want to listen to Paul's Boutique by Beastie Boys. I'm going to listen to that this morning and I'm going to listen to it front to back. I'm making the decision.
0: There are other ways of listening to music, as you've hinted. And one of the things that you talk about in this book is the art of digging. For people who don't know, what is digging?
1: Digging, it's a classic hip hop kind of DJ way of looking for music. Specifically digging for vinyl records, going to a record store, you're getting on the ground, you're going underneath the bins, you're looking for the most obscure records.
0: The stuff that's hidden in the basement that they don't think is going to sell.
1: Yeah, exactly. You're looking for the treasures.
0: What are you looking for specifically?
1: For me, I've gotten to a point where I have like a very extensive list of records that I'm looking for, and I have them on Discogs. I have a wish list, and I keep that always in mind. But specifically, I'm looking for stuff to DJ because I'm a DJ. I play vinyl sets, and I'm looking for things that speak to the rest of my collection. So I'm very picky about what I actually do pick up.
0: Is it about the chase, or is it like the hunt for something, or is it about actually getting the thing that's on that wish list?
1: It's kind of both. I mean, the hunt is very fun, but it's really gratifying when you find something you've been looking for 5-10 years. Like this just happened to me. I was in New York. I was at A1 record shop. This is one of the best record stores in the world. And it's the kind of place that it looks unassuming when you're in there. It's covered in records. There's to get to the section I wanted to, I had to pick up a big stack of records, move it over, and over an hour, eventually, I broke through, and I started finding just grail after grail, and I found this incredibly rare Herbie Hancock single, Stars in Your Eyes, and that I've been looking for years, and that just was really exciting.

0: What happens when you find the Holy Grail?
1: I definitely tell my record nerd friends.
0: Do you try not to gasp in the store so that they know that you found something and maybe they'll charge you more because they really know that you really want it?
1: They usually don't do that. But I showed the guy what I was buying. It was just like nice. Like I had a few picks and I earned their respect with the picks.
0: You say that streaming hasn't just changed the way that we listen to music, but it's also changed the way that artists are making music, right?
1: Mm-hmm.
0: Walk me through this.
1: One example we can use is the new Drake, Iceman. Mm-hmm. You know, he's put out a triple album, and the songs, the format of the songs is they're designed to work well in the streaming architecture. Mm-hmm. Specifically, start immediately. There's vocals. Okay, then it's your intro.

0: a chorus like immediately, which is not something that used to happen. You used to have like, you know, long breakdowns at the beginning, or like you have an intro that was kind of ambient. I think of Outkast, Equimini, their intro, you know, and it's just to ease you into the project. But that's gone now. Now, because of streaming, if a song is skipped within the first few seconds, it's kind of like a death sentence for the song in streaming. Like it won't be picked up on any autoplay, any random algorithmic stuff. It rates it lower.
1: I think this is interesting because it's under the hood. Most mm-hmm. people just listen to me. They have no mm-hmm. idea how this is working. You're suggesting that the algorithm is looking for specific things. And if it's got those sorts of things that will appeal to an audience, then the algorithm will rate it higher. We'll use it differently.
0: Yeah, exactly. That's totally true. And artists know this because we have the back end. We have Spotify for Artists, and it shows you the metrics on it per song. Like one of the things is how many times the song is played by each individual person. And that number, if it's not 5 times or something, it usually doesn't get pushed into the algorithm. But if it just shows that people are not only listening to it, they're listening to the whole song, but they're listening to it multiple times, those are enough signals put together to be like, okay, I think this will work. But I have a big problem with that because some of the greatest songs I've ever heard, the most impactful songs of my life, would not perform well in this architecture. Like I think of Spodiody Dopalicious by Outkast. It's this long kind of spoken word, jazzy,
1: with a trumpet solo in the middle, yeah, and all sorts of weird things going on.
0: Yeah, yeah. It's an unconventional song. And you know, people would have skipped before they even heard Andre. Right? And in today's streaming world, but if it came out today.
1: Suggesting people are writing to that algorithm in some ways.
0: Oh, 100%. Yeah.
1: So you mentioned Drake. And I mean, one of the reasons why people would pay attention is because of the feud between him and Kendrick Lamar. People mm-hmm. were wondering how he would respond to that. But that feud in many ways played out on social media, right? Mm. And through streaming apps. Mm. How does that feud kind of speak to the way that you think music is being not just written, but released these days?
0: Yeah, that was one of the most interesting things about their feud was how quickly they could respond to each other. This, I think, was really the first true internet rap battle in a mainstream setting. And there was one moment where Drake had come back with a response with Family Matters. And within an hour, Kendrick had already dropped another song, which would not have been possible in the days of Jay-Z versus Nas, where it used to be, okay, where, you know, you have a diss on the radio, you're on Hot 97 and you're like battling, and then you got to wait for the next person's album to come out in 6 months.
1: And someone's got to go and press a record and send it out to record stores.
0: Yeah, the next CD to come out, you know, and you just had to wait forever. But this was super rapid to the point where there were songs that never even came out officially on streaming that Kendrick posted one song to his Instagram. And it was just immediately, you know, thousands and thousands of people were listening to it. And so I think that really just changed the battleground.
1: The defining track of that battle is, I mean, Drake might disagree, but is this Kendrick Lamar tune?
2: I'ma do my stuff. Why you trolling like a, ain't you tired? Trying to strike a chord and it's probably A minor.

0: You still bop your head to that. You can't not, right?
1: You're going to get me in trouble.
0: You can't not. But that record, I mean, people say that he won the argument, but he also won the Grammy.
1: Yeah.
0: How does that happen? If just walk us through that.
1: I remember the moment I first heard that song. I was in the States. I was on tour. And the sound person for my show, it was in DC, put it on during sound check. And I turned to my DJ. I was like, oh my gosh.
0: Game over.
1: This is Oppenheimer. It couldn't have been worse for Drake. I knew that was going to be inescapable. Mm. Right. And it was like, by the end of that night, people were already crip walking on TikTok to it. And there's all these videos. I was like, oh, this is going to be a cultural phenomenon. And it was.
0: And so months later, Drake responds with, as you said, this triple album. Iceman was the one that everybody kind of expected, but there's these other records as well that come out of it. This is a little bit from Iceman. Million.

0: So in a digital era, and you have to dance to that too, I have to acknowledge, yeah. So that there's not heat coming your way.
1: No bias.
0: You hinted at this, but what has Drake done in this era to try to connect with his fans?
1: Drake is a genius, okay? Because this was the only thing that he could have done to respond. He just needed a hit, and he needed something that was going to have a deep cultural relevance. And that particular song, Janice, STFU, it has become a meme on TikTok, people singing that part, covering it.
0: But that's what he does too, right? He is able to release something that becomes something larger than the music in some ways that he wouldn't have been able to do outside of a digital era.
1: No, for sure. I mean, that's his greatest skill, I would say, as an artist. He is the defining artist of the Instagram era, of the Instagram caption. Making music that is just perfectly formulated to be put into captions, to be used on TikTok, that's his greatest skill set, I would say.
0: You also write in this book about, it's not just the digital times we live in. We live in really tumultuous times, and there have long been, 60s and on, artists who have used the moment to create music and to reflect that moment in their music. How has that changed in the era of streaming?
1: Yeah, I would say in the streaming era where things that are controversial or troubling or serious themes could just be skipped or scrolled past on TikTok.
0: And if that happens again, that's death to your life on the algorithm.
1: It's over, yeah. On top of that, as an artist, you are really tied to social media platforms that could censor what you post or can downgrade if you talk about certain issues. So I think what is happening is artists are way less likely to speak out politically.
0: And yet there is an expectation from many people in their fan base that they will speak out. You say in the book that being socially conscious and being a socially conscious musician adds a level of seriousness to your work. Your songs stop being "How much is that doggy in the window?"
1: Yeah.
0: Do we really expect that of artists?
1: I think we do. I think it's I think the role of the artist is to speak to the times they're in.
0: It's not just to make music.
1: No, I don't think so. Because even you think about pop music, there's still some cultural element that is related to the time they're in. You think about the Beatles, some of the stuff they're saying, it's like subtle, but they're speaking to sexism or racism, and it's in the DNA of the music. And I think political artists, it's a way more overt, where they're actually talking about, you know, I think about like Nina Simone.

0: think about these artists when I say their name, even. I think I'm just like iconic, just person of the people. They fought for the people. And I think the people who tread the line and they avoid being political, I think ultimately they will be forgotten. And they have been forgotten in the past.
1: Really?
0: I think so.
1: Because, and again, it's a different world, but the expectation on athletes was you're going to speak out. And the line around Michael Jordan was that the Republicans buy shoes too.
0: Yeah.
1: Do you know what I mean?
0: Yeah.
1: And that the belief from some artists is that my audience is enormous and my audience may not believe or this or this. And so I don't want to, I'm just making music. I'm an entertainer. You don't buy that.
0: No, I don't buy that because, you know, there's only one Sinead O'Connor, right? And that level of impact, it goes beyond being an artist. You become a public figure at that point, I think. And I think people are really missing out on an opportunity to reach people on a deeper level by speaking to the times they're in.
1: How are some artists finding success in engaging with that moment and engaging with the political conversations that their audience is having in that moment?
0: Well, I could say we would never be talking about Bob Villain or Kneecap if they were not political artists. Mm-hmm. Like, I don't think they would have gotten on anybody's radar.
1: It's otherwise. Not because of their music. It's because of what they're doing with the music.
0: Yeah, I think it's just the way they're integrating their politics into their music, yeah.
1: Let me play an example of that. This is a recent tune by Massive Attack featuring Tom Waits, and you're nodding as I'm saying this. Do you want to set this up really quickly?
0: Yeah, this is a really cool song. Tom Waits, Massive Attack, Boots on the Ground. A political song speaking, I think, to American military.

0: two iconic artists, Massive Attack and Tom Waits, a song that could be about a bunch of different things. What does it say to you that that is released in this moment?
1: I feel like it says so much more than any kind of conversation or any statement. Like this is what music is really about to me, is we're using our skill and our artistry to approach what's happening in the real world on a level that is beyond your regular conversation. You know, it's really exciting to hear that kind of music. And it's become more rare. People are scared. You know, if you're already big enough, like Tom Waits, and you're a big artist like Massive Attack, is, you know, you got to use your platform, and they are.
0: The way that people put music into their lives is so different, depending on who they are. Some people, they want to engage in that way. Some people, it's just background music. It's the workout music or what have you. And much of the thrust of this book is about how that has changed in this era. How do you want people, if they read the book, to think differently about music and how they engage with music?
1: I just want people to think about it, because I think it's become this passive thing that just floats by. And I think we, as we become less engaged with music on a daily basis, we think less about the creator behind it. And I think it's important in this life that's becoming Uberified, and everything is the journey's being taken away from us a bit throughout life. I think it's important to just engage with what you're listening to, engage with what you're watching, like go to a theater, watch a movie, and think about what it took to make that.
0: You made the comparison to Uber Eats earlier. And I mean, people will use services like that because they want the food delivered, but you're not cooking the food. You're not engaging with the food. You may not even engage with the person who delivers it, a hand through the door.
1: Definitely not.
0: And so is that kind of, we have to think differently about the thing, not just the process of getting the thing, but actually think differently about the food we're consuming or the music that we're listening to or the art that we're confronted with?
1: Exactly. Exactly. No, that's the way I see it. I see Uber Eats as being, you know, when I get the food on Uber Eats, because I do sometimes because I'm a parent, I feel like it doesn't taste as good. I feel like it just doesn't hit the same. And when I go to the mysterious restaurant in Markham and get some haka or something, and I drive up there and I go with my family and we go for a picnic in a park nearby, it just is more significant.
0: It's a different experience.
1: Yeah.
0: And that's what you want people to have with music.
1: Yeah, for sure. The journey is really important.
0: Okay, so can we end with you as the human recommendation engine?
1: Yeah, sure.
0: It's the beginning of summer. Mm-hmm. The weather's warm. People are looking for a soundtrack. People want something to listen to. And one of the great things about actually asking somebody who loves music for a pick is that they're going to give you something that you've never heard before, that you're surprised by, but that ideally will fit in perfectly with what we're looking for in that mood. Hit me up. What do I need to hear?
1: So I think the perfect summer song right now for me, it's by The Avalanches. They've got a new song, and it's with Hamilton's own Jesse Lanza.
0: To explain for people who don't know who Avalanches are.
1: So The Avalanches, they made this incredible album Since I Left You back in the late 90s, early 2000s. That was so many different samples. It was the most samples ever on an album at the time. And they've come back and they make music that is not just with samples, and they do these great collaborative songs. So this is a song with Jesse Lanza, who's from Hamilton, where I live, and is also with this amazing producer, Nicky Nair.
0: And what do you love about it?
1: I just feel like it feels like the fizzy, exciting start of summer, and it just feels very ecstatic, and it's just, you know, it just feels ebullient.
0: The algorithm is not going to put this in your ears.
1: No.
0: Rolly Pemberton is going to put this in your
1: ears. That's me.
0: It's good to have you here. Thank you very much.
1: Thanks for having me.
0: Rolly Pemberton's new book is Ways of Listening. I'm Matt Galloway. Thanks for listening to The Current on this Tuesday, the 9th of June. Q's up next on CBC Radio 1. I'll talk to you tomorrow.

0: This is CBC Radio 1, 101.3 FM in Cranbrook. You cut them out of a cereal box. Or pulled them from the center of a magazine.
1: Super spectacular day.
0: And sometimes they arrived in the mail.
2: Hello, this is John speaking. 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
3: Adam Shankman is a big-time director. He's made movies like The Wedding Planner, A Walk to Remember. His new movie is called Stop That Train, which he calls a stupid comedy in the best way. Adam's going to tell you about that. Plus, he used to produce the Oscars. You have to hear some of his behind-the-scenes stories.
4: This is CBC News from Vancouver. Good morning, I'm Drew Karnakis. A former Air Canada pilot is the subject of an investigation. He's accused of flying hundreds of aircraft for several years, even though he didn't have the required license. Police in Ontario say an investigation has revealed the former pilot forged the necessary paperwork. Jennifer Yoon has the details.
5: This investigation and the details surrounding it read like a movie script.
6: The allegations are as wild as they are concerning. An Air Canada pilot with a multi-decade career responsible for tens of thousands of souls on board, flying with forged credentials. Nick Milinovich is the Deputy Chief of Peel Regional Police.
5: He captained over 900 domestic flights. Not just domestic, but international as well.
6: Jeffrey Wall was qualified to fly some airplanes, police say, but he didn't have the license needed to captain them.
5: Licensing requirements, they exist for a reason. They exist to keep people safe. And when we breach those, not only when we breach them, but when we misrepresent the qualifications that we have, to me, that's a safety issue. And again,
6: Air Canada insisted in a statement safety was not compromised and that the pilot is no longer employed. Jennifer Yoon, CBC News, Toronto.
4: The federal government is expected to introduce its Digital Safety Act as early as tomorrow. Culture Minister Mark Miller says the legislation is needed to better protect children online. Ottawa might be considering a ban on social media use for children under 16 with possible exemptions for platforms that meet safety standards. The legislation comes as other countries pursue similar measures and as Ottawa prepares separate rules for AI chatbot safety. One person is dead after a police shooting in Vancouver last night. Officers shot and killed a suspect after they were called to a violent home invasion and hostage taking at a residence in East Vancouver. More from the CBC's Jessica Chung.
7: It happened at about 9 o'clock last night at a home in the 3600 block of Commercial Street, a few blocks southwest of Trout Lake Park. Vancouver police say they were called to the area for reports of a violent home invasion. When officers arrived on scene, police say the suspect had entered the home and was holding a man hostage. Now, they tried to de-escalate the situation, but in a statement, the VPD said officers were ultimately, quote, forced to shoot the suspect. The suspect died on scene, while the hostage was taken to hospital with injuries and has since been released. Police say no officers were injured in the incident. The Independent Investigations Office is now looking into the fatal shooting. The agency investigates cases of death or serious harm where police are involved to determine if their actions or inactions played a role. Jessica Chung, CBC News, Vancouver.
4: Excitement is building ahead of the first FIFA World Cup match in Vancouver this week. Teams from Turkey and Australia will take to the pitch at BC Place Stadium on Saturday. As Michelle Morton reports, organizers have outlined what fans and people living in the area can expect on game days.
8: People heading to games from Main Street Science World Station and downtown will make their way on a path along the waterfront to BC Place. Vancouver host committee lead Jesse Adams Cox says the match day spectator route will include musical performances, a beer garden, and pop-up stores.
9: This will also be the route where we will see the fan marches from the various teams playing here into the stadium.
8: Adcock is also warning drivers there will be temporary road closures in the area.
1: Transit is the best way to experience FIFA World Cup 2026 Vancouver.
8: TransLink spokesperson Anita Bath says there will be 600 additional bus trips per day.
1: Many staff will also be wearing language pins, and it will say, I speak Punjabi or I speak Spanish.
8: She also says SkyTrain and SeaBus will be running 1 hour later for late night matches. Michelle Morton, CBC News, Vancouver.
4: And that's the CBC News from Vancouver. We'll have more news on CBC Radio 1 in half an hour. 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
10: I'm Alia Ramadan with a regional weather forecast. Scattered showers across the southern interior today around the Invermere area into Cranbrook, Kimberley, the Elk Valley. Wind picks up and possible thunderstorms this afternoon, a high of 13. The Boundary West Kootenay, also mainly cloudy skies with showers on and off for the day and a high of 15. Rain continues for Golden and Revelstoke, 15 as well. Moving into the Okanagan Valley, Shuswap and Similkameen, likely to see scattered showers throughout the day into the evening with daytime highs ranging from 16 to 19 degrees.
3: Hey, I'm Tom Power. Welcome to Q. Do you need a bit of a break from the news, from the heaviness of the world around you? Adam Shankman is here to talk about his new movie, which he calls proudly a stupid, funny movie. And yeah, it's built to make you laugh and take your mind off the world a little bit. But given that it stars queer performers, Adam says it's a political movie just because it exists at all. Adam will be here to tell you about the health benefits of a stupid movie. And also, he ran the Oscars, so he has some great stories about what really happens behind the scenes at the Academy Awards. That's coming up. Plus, the Canadian legend Divine Brown will be here to tell you why she's paying tribute to another legend, Minnie Riperton. All that and more coming up on Q.

0: right. So when's the last time you watched a good, like, stupid movie? Like a stupid, funny movie. And when I say stupid, I don't mean like in a mean or critical way. I'm not Siskel or Ebert. I just mean, you know, a movie that doesn't take itself too seriously or like seriously at all. Something that wants you to laugh, doesn't want you to ponder the deeper meaning of it. I don't know about you, but sometimes I find myself, given that the world is so heavy, I just want like something stupid and dumb and easy to watch. Like I find myself in the evening now, like watching Seinfeld reruns over and over and over again, because it just feels like a break and I get to laugh a little bit. So if you're feeling the same way, I want to tell you about this new movie called Stop That Train. There's a exclamation point between every word. It's a new movie starring the legendary RuPaul, who is the host, of course, of the long-running reality show RuPaul's Drag Race. In Stop That Train, she plays President of the United States. Okay, and it's kind of hard to get into the plot, but essentially, it's about these two train stewardesses played by former Drag Race stars Ginger Minge and Jujubee, and they're trying to save a runaway train from crashing into Florida. Take a listen.
1: Tell it to me straight.
2: There's a Glamazonian Express headed directly into a massive storm.
1: Now tell it to me, Gay.
3: Oh!
1: Dear God. It's serious.
0: And yeah, if you're a Drag Race fan, you're going to recognize some of the alumni in the show. But if you are, and even if you're not, you're going to recognize a lot of people in this movie. Sarah Michelle Gellar, Raven Simone, Chris Parnell, Nicole Richie, Joel McHale, Jesse Tyler Ferguson. And I'll tell you, it is funny. It is loud, it is vibrant, it's wonderful, and it's so stupid. And the person who brought this film to life is the director Adam Shankman. Depending on your age, you might have seen some of his other movies like The Wedding Planner or A Walk to Remember or Hairspray. A little while ago, Adam was in Toronto screening Stop That Train at the Inside Out Film Festival. And before that, he came into our studio. So he'll tell you about the power of a stupid movie, about getting into Juilliard for dance without ever having taken a formal dance lesson. And Adam was once one of the producers of the Oscars, so he has some amazing stories from behind the scenes. Here's our conversation.
4: Fantastic. And that was the most well said intro to this movie I've ever heard.
0: Well, I tell you why, because our producer Caitlin and I, we really loved it, man. Like, we really,
4: that's super
0: like,
4: cool.
0: It's, I don't even know what to ask you about it. Like, it's so, I haven't seen anything like it in a long time where there's just that many jokes. That many gags.
4: It's joke
0: like,
4: dance.
0: Joke, joke, joke, joke. I was like laughing. I mean, it must have been fun to take on.
4: It was super fun to do. It's the reason I did it is because it was so joke dense and because I knew that in this style of comedy, when it's just like hard cut jokes, it's like that sometimes you don't even, barely even need a setup. You're just like there's the leech joke where, you know, he says like, all right, you leeches. And then you cut to a chair full of leeches. Yeah. And so it's like,
0: it's so stupid. It's kind of old school like that.
4: Super old school. Yeah. And I was very formed by that kind of comedy. I mean, nobody loved stupid like Mel Brooks.
0: Yeah.
4: You know, and he really, I felt like in my life, he gave me permission to go for stupid. And then there was, you know, there's the satires, the airplanes and the naked guns and the hot shots.
0: Did you ever see the old Marx Brothers? You ever see Duck Soup?
4: Of course I saw Duck Soup. Are you kidding me?
0: I mean, Caitlin out there knows that I just bring up Duck Soup all the time now because I watched it.
4: At the Opera. I mean, all of them.
0: It kind of reminded me of those movies too, in just like high society, low society, and tons of jokes.
4: That's true. Weirdly, those movies had more plot, I think, than this. But yeah, I mean, I said to Connor and Christina, it was written by these two really funny young writers. I said, the only time that we lose the momentum of the jokes is when we have to deal with that pesky plot.
0: The plot getting in the way of the
4: gags. It's just like later on in the movie, it gets into this thing where we're having to resolve how to stop the train. And so once we start getting into that, we still keep a lot of jokes in there, but the jokes start to be more about the train. I'm a big lover of the brakes are fried.
0: Yeah.
4: And that cut into that weird thing.
0: I hope you take this in the way I mean it, which is, I mean this charitably. Like, I don't know if I need a comedy to be any more than this. Like, I haven't seen so many of these. Like, I miss this being a comedy, you know?
4: I do too. They don't make enough of these anymore. I mean, the closest we have right now is really the Scary Movie franchise, which we have one coming out.
0: Yeah.
4: And, they go for it too, you know? It's just absurdist is really all it is. It's like, the plot is just sitting there as a coat hanger to hang all of the jokes off of.
0: Yeah, but that's what I want. I just want to take a break. I want to take a break from the day.
4: I do too, but they just don't make them anymore.
0: And you also talked about how this is the movie that this is the movie that begs to be seen in theaters. The comedies for really sure should be seen in theaters.
4: Has to
0: be. Talk to me about
4: this. This is one of those ones where, this is a couple of buckets.
0: Please.
4: The shared experience of community and being able to sit in a theater and share laughter like this, we live in incredibly challenging times where there's a lot going on that is making people really uneasy and people don't know how to cope with in some ways. And the idea of creating community again, and especially community that's based around shared laughter, feels more important to me than ever. Because we have lost our sense of irony, we have lost our sense of self-effacing humor. To take the piss out of ourselves feels very, very important right now. Yeah. People are feeling very indignant and angry about so much. So to be able to just sit back and say, "What the hell am I looking at?" With a bunch of people and laugh is. I think of great value, frankly, without trying to act like I made anything important. It's the experience that's important, not the movie.
0: Yeah, because I wanted to ask you about that too, because I heard you talk about that like, even though like people are going to try and add, and maybe I should ask you this question.
4: Yes.
0: You've said something along the lines of like, there might be some talk that there is a political persuasion to this movie.
4: Political.
0: Please go ahead.
4: Well, because that right now in where I don't know what's going on exactly here with that, but in the States, we have 400 bills like on the table, at least actually now. I just heard 2 days ago, they're trying to implement rolling back housing protections for LGBTQ people.
0: Right.
4: We're going back to discriminating against potentially queer people for housing.
0: Yeah, for having a home.
4: Yeah. And so when you're in a community that's having this much stuff thrown at you on the daily, that means that there's a lot of people who want you to be invisible and to go away and to not exist. So the mere existence of this movie is sort of political because we're putting ourselves so far out there. This is a big, no, you can't. And here we are. And this exists. Now, the weirdest part of this movie is we never talk about drag. We don't refer to drag. Yeah. There is no drag in this universe that I created.
0: There's no speech. There's no serious speech at the end.
4: There's nothing.
0: Yeah.
4: There's nothing about, like, I don't go after any community, any marginalized groups.
0: And you're right. People are in drag, but drag doesn't exist.
4: It doesn't exist. Yeah, none of the characters are in drag. They're just characters.
0: It feels meaningful to you.
4: Well, yeah. But also, I don't think the movie would have worked if we had talked about them being in drag. I don't think the humor would have worked. Because you have to make, when you make movies like this, you have to make them like they're a drama. The characters living in, they don't know they're in a comedy.
0: They can't know they're being funny.
4: No. They're actually, the stakes are really high for them. And
0: yeah, there's a train going into it.
4: There's a train going into a weather system.
0: I'm really having a hard time describing it, as you can say.
4: I know. Yeah, it's very, very difficult. But like, apparently it's really bad. It's really, really, really bad. And so, but again, we don't talk about anything political in the movie. Ever.
0: Yeah.
4: So, I mean, even though there is a president and who is concerned about their approval rating, but that's as far as we go.
0: Yeah.
4: And so it's a completely apolitical thing that I have sat in theaters that are mostly straight people who seem to like it almost more.
0: I love this celebrity cameos.
4: Yeah.
0: I mentioned a couple. So I mentioned Joel McHale. Who are you the most excited about?
4: Who's I the most excited about?
0: I'm having in it.
4: I love Chris Parnell doing it. I'm a really weird big Chris Parnell fan.
0: Chris Parnell from formerly of Saturday Night Live.
4: Plays the train conductor. That was a big one.
0: Very funny.
4: And you have to remember, like, I've directed Tom Cruise and Meryl Streep. but Chris walked on and I was like, oh, Chris Parnell's here.
0: I get it. I love Chris Parnell. I loved him. Did you ever see him in 30 Rock where he plays Dr. Spaceman, but you find out his name is pronounced Dr. Spaceman. My name is Tom Powell. You're in the middle of my conversation with the director, Adam Shankman, whose new film is called Stop That Train. It's coming out Friday. So when I was reading about Adam, I found this really interesting thing. And, you know, maybe you'll take some inspiration from this. Adam got into Juilliard, the prestigious Juilliard School, for dance without ever having taken a formal dance lesson. I asked him about it.
4: You know, my background is in being a, like a clown. My back, or not like a, an official clown, like in being just like a performer. Yeah. And I grew up really loving theater, musical theater, yada, yada, yada. And
0: was the goal was to be on Broadway?
4: And the goal was to be that, yeah. Which was, and acting was a big part of it. And I, and singing was a big part of it. And the dancing thing was actually the last thing to come in terms of, like, I was a really good imitator of golden age Hollywood musical and theatrical dancing. I just could kind of
0: do it. You could do a Fred Astaire.
4: I could just do that in school plays and things like that. And when I graduated high school, I went to work as an apprentice at a theater company. And the choreographer of that company said, like, you really should actually dance. Like, it's a thing you should do.
0: Just naturally, you were good enough?
4: I was good like that. Yeah, wow. Naturally. Wow. And then, so I thought I would try, and I auditioned for some schools, even though I had no training, and I got into all of them. And I ended up going with Juilliard, where I went to, but then I ended up leaving pretty quick because I was like, this specifically isn't what I want to do. I want to do theater. I want to be able to sing and act and dance and do it all. And so I did that for a while.
0: And then directing.
4: Well, the directing thing was never in my mind. I never had any aspirations to direct. I never had any aspirations to choreograph, frankly. I mean, that just happened. I lied my way into my first job because I wasn't getting enough work.
0: So tell me the story.
4: Well, my roommate at the time was working in a production company office as a production coordinator. And I was I'd like brought her lunch or something. And I was, you know, kvetching and thinking about not having enough work. And somebody walked into the office, that main sort of part of the office, and said, does anybody know a choreographer? We just lost our choreographer. And I, without thinking, spun around in my chair and I went, I'm a choreographer. And they said, who have you worked for? And I said, Janet Jackson and Paula Abdul, who I had danced for.
0: Right.
4: But I had not choreographed for them.
0: Right.
4: And
0: but they weren't going to check.
4: They were not going to check when somebody lost their choreographer right that second.
0: Yeah.
4: And they said, okay, amazing. Can you come meet with the director right now? And I said, yeah, sure. And they led me into his office, and he was a very, very prolific music video director named Julian Temple. And he had also directed a couple films, and very famously the Sex Pistols documentary and Earth Girls Are Easy at the time. And anyway, so Julian was doing a music video and he said, are you available? Can you start now? And I just said, yeah. And he liked me so much from that experience. I was terrified, by the way. And by the way, my work was terrible.
0: Yeah.
4: In it, but he liked me and the way that I worked, and it served the music video. And I had a sense of humor embedded into my work, which he really liked.
0: You do have a bit of a Forrest Gumpian place in Hollywood. Like, you've done a lot of different things. You know what I mean? Between Broadway and the Juilliard story we just told. Directing, you mentioned Janet Jackson, Paula Abdul. You danced to Under the Sea at the Oscars.
4: At the Oscars,
0: You were
4: in 1990.
0: Part of the Under the Sea.
4: I was. That was one of my Paula Abdul jobs. She was the choreographer of it.
0: Crazy.
4: In 1990.
0: How'd you do?
4: Well, and 20 years later,
0: you were like the left shark.
4: 20 years later, I had, in 1990, I got to dance on the Oscars. 20 years later, I got to produce them.
0: Do you got a good behind the scenes Oscar story for me? What's the wildest thing from your time?
4: Oh, there was
0: the Oscars?
4: There was so much wild stuff that happens there. I had a great show.
0: What years were you? Who won?
4: It was 2010. It was the Avatar versus Hurt Locker year.
0: Oh, the divorced couple.
4: I sat them right in time. I think Catherine was sitting in front of Jim. And
0: Catherine Bigelow, James Cameron, right?
4: Yeah, right, course, there together. Yeah. So anytime that I wanted some drama, I would cut to them. And just to remind people that that was the race of the evening. You know, that was the race. And Hurt Locker took everything. And it was, she got director, he, and film, you know? So it was, and his was the biggest movie of all time.
0: Yeah.
4: And hers was one of the lowest grossing Oscar nominee nominated films of all time. And I got a first, which was Kathryn Bigelow winning best director was the first time a woman had gotten.
0: Oh, wow.
4: So that was cool to have that. And I told Barbara Streisand, who made that announcement, I was like, I don't care which card you pull out and you say Kathryn Bigelow, because I need a first on this show.
0: you got a first in your own career in this movie. This is, and you've been directing Hollywood movies for 30 years, big, gigantic successes. Mm-hmm. This is your first film that features queer people as lead characters.
4: That is true.
0: How does that, what does that mean to you?
4: Actually, I haven't taken the time to let that settle in. I think I felt kind of not great about never making anything. Well, I mean, look, all my stuff is really queer coded, and I don't think that you can say like Hairspray doesn't feel queer. You know, it's DNA is in queerness, just because of John Waters and Divine and all of that.
0: Yeah.
4: And the tradition of having Edna played by a man. But I had never done it before. And I think I always felt kind of guilty, but I've also never really had a big drum that I felt like I needed to beat about it. I felt like other people were more qualified. And
0: really?
4: Again, I'm more of like a clown. Like I just want to entertain people. And I'm like the luckiest chorus boy in the world who gets to do this job now. And I just want to make and entertain people because I'm just not that political. And I'm shy, which is strange. So it felt like it was about time.
0: But don't you think sometimes you can actually get more minds changed with a funny movie?
4: Well, yeah, I think that Hairspray,
0: like an important political movie.
4: I think Hairspray created a lot of conversation for families about prejudice. And
0: that's what I mean. I said this to Phil Rosenthal one time, like,
4: oh, Philly. I love Phil.
0: Lovely fella. Yeah. But his show is about people eating dinner together.
4: Yeah.
0: And I said, actually, it's not. It's like a kind of a radical, quietly radical show because it's actually about people from all the different cultures getting together and eating and having conversations with one another.
4: Yes.
0: Like that to me feels like this.
4: Well, that's my version of radicalism is quiet, gentle steps forward. I'm not the guy who's probably thrown the first brick through the wall at Stonewall. You know what I mean? But I love holding up a mirror and making fun of people who are dreadful.
0: But you can make some change.
4: And afraid.
0: You can make some change with that. You know what I mean?
4: I hope.
0: Don't you think so? Don't you think that like often that's how change is, you know?
4: You know what? I made a very sweet movie called A Walk to Remember that was very, very Christian. And I'm obviously not Christian.
0: Right.
4: But I do believe in those tenets and
0: kindness, generosity,
4: selflessness, you know, love.
0: Yeah.
4: And so the transformative power therein. And, it wasn't like I was like using a sledgehammer to tell anybody about God or Jesus, but it was a very spiritual movie.
0: Yeah.
4: And I like that I made that movie. Like that's one of my movies that I'm like, that was good that I made that.
0: But you are, I think, very intentional about some of this stuff because when you look at your Instagram, almost every year without fail, you post on National Coming Out Day. And I want to read back something you said. Or do you want to read it? I got it here. If you want to read it, I can read it.
4: You can read it.
0: Okay. Once this little boy came out, a whole world opened to him. He found his creative voice. He sang and danced. He had a whole community and family of loving friends. He was a part of making hundreds of movies and TV shows and plays. And all because he jumped off the scariest cliff of all and became his true self out loud and out in the open. He came out and he said, I'm me and I'm worth living and I'm worth loving. I find it interesting that you post every year. And I would love for you to talk to me about that, what we just heard.
4: Well, that makes me super emotional. That's really crazy. When I post, I don't think about it very much. And I also don't post about my private life almost at all. like, you wouldn't know anything about my private life by looking at that other than I'm proud that I'm gay. I'm proud that I'm sober. I'm proud. I cook a lot. I bake. And I make movies and I have dogs. Mm-hmm. Like, that's all you would ever know about me mm-hmm. from my Instagram or any of my social media. And that is a very honest statement that I would wager. I remember sort of, right? I'll bet I was sitting on my couch and I was like, it's national coming out. I should just say something. And I just posted it. But when I'm confronted with what I've actually put out into the world,
3: it's beautiful.
4: I tend to get very like, oh, I said that, I did that. Well, that's true. You know, I had a big help from my parents on that one. My parents kind of shoved me out of the closet.
3: So. Oh, really?
4: Yeah.
3: That's not everybody's experience.
4: That is very few. I don't know that that's a lot of people. More people now, perhaps, but back then when I was. Yeah, I mean, I'm old, like, or I'm not old, but I'm not young. And, you know, I came out, or my parents pushed me out in 1982. And by the way, like, right into the heart of AIDS.
3: I was going to say that those are hard years.
4: Yeah, man. But they wanted me to be authentic and happy. They both wanted me to be so happy. And I was struggling. And It was wild for my parents to be ahead of me.
3: God love them, hey?
4: Yeah.
3: Yeah.
4: Yeah, it was pretty cool. So, I mean, then it became annoying because it was like, you know, my mother endlessly sending me books like, now that we know, yeah. You know, and I'm like, oh, are you for real here? Like, I can't even wrap my head around the idea of this. And you're like, you know, trying to love me into like my authentic self. And I was like, what the happening here? So
3: what beautiful parents, man. What beautiful parents you had.
4: Yeah, I lucked out. They're goodies.
3: God love you. Listen, you made, I'm glad we talked a little bit about the, you know, the quietly radicalness and all that kind of stuff and your own story here, which I think is so interesting. But I just want to end by saying again, this is such a funny, dumb, stupid, awesome, funny movie.
4: Being able to be that stupid is, it's a, and to be paid for it is such a rare treat. And that's why I did the movie. It's like, I just couldn't say no, because this is an opportunity that just doesn't come up. You know, people are so careful now. Comedy is so curated. I mean, and you can say that in the movie, I take no one down. There is no, I don't go after really anybody.
3: No.
4: But it makes it harder to tell jokes when you're not going after anybody, even yourself. So when you're handcuffed in that way because you're so scared to not want to offend anybody and all of that, jokes get really, you have to just go straight into like rubber leeches sitting on a chair, yeah, you know?
3: That's the joy in that.
4: Yeah.
3: That's the fun stuff.
4: Yeah.
3: Yeah. I think it's a really funny movie. Like, I really thought it was funny in a way that
4: I
3: haven't thought about a movie being funny in a long time.
4: And for a straight, clearly an ally, a straight guy sitting there, you know, to think it is as funny as anyone else. Women also think this movie is really, really funny.
3: I mean, it's just an old-fashioned funny movie.
4: It's just funny.
3: Yeah.
4: And so that is what I hope gets communicated kind of across the board on this, that this is actually a movie for everybody who wants to laugh.
3: I would wholeheartedly say that. Thanks for coming in.
4: Thanks for having me.
3: Adam Shankman is the director of Stop That Train. He brought the film to Toronto for the opening of the Inside Out Film Festival. The film hits theaters June 12th. And coming up, the Canadian singer Divine Brown. It's after this on Q.
5: It's 10:30 Pacific Time, 11:30 in the Mountain Time Zone. I'm Sonia Labouche in Kelowna. This is CBC Radio 1. The case of a man accused of killing his mother 3 years ago in Kamloops has been pushed ahead to next year. The BC Supreme Court trial of Brandon Donovan was supposed to start yesterday. He reported his mother Joanne Donovan missing in March of 2023. The woman's body was found a few days later, not far from the mobile home they shared in the Westside area. A publication ban prevents media from reporting why the jury trial is now expected to start in January next year. And a program that provides vouchers to low-income seniors and families is already at capacity for the year. The vouchers can be used for fresh produce at local farmers' markets. Sources Food Bank in Langley says healthier food options can be difficult to access at this time of the year. The provincial funding provides $27 a week in coupons for 16 weeks to seniors and families that qualify. And the focus of a publication or of a public hearing tonight in Merritt is a proposed bylaw change limiting the number of marijuana retailers in the Nikola Valley city. If approved, the maximum would be 3, with cannabis sales banned anywhere near schools, daycares, parks and the local cemetery. Concerns have been raised about too many pot shops in the city. Staff are recommending the cap could be lifted if there is a demonstrated need for more stores. Tonight's hearing at City Hall starts at 6.
3: John Power, you're listening to Q. Sometimes it's helpful to think about the people who did the work so you can do your work, you know? Like the other day, I was getting a cab to work, and the fellow was telling me that he's a cab driver, he's from Ethiopia, and he told me the whole story of like how the first Ethiopian cab drivers in Toronto and how they sort of paved the way for him. But it could be anybody. It could be the teacher you had who inspired you to be a teacher. I mean, in the arts, that trailblazer thing is so important. And Divine Brown is someone who's done that for a lot of artists in Canada. If you don't know Divine, her song Old School Love was a gold-selling Canadian soul and R&B hit. Her album, The Love Chronicles, won her a Juno in 2009. But yeah, she's been inspiring artists, not just as a musician, but also in the theater world. And the question is, who paved the way for Divine? Divine is someone who likes to give those people their flowers. She's done stage shows in honor of Sarah Vaughan, Ella Fitzgerald, Billie Holiday. She did classic albums live for Aretha Franklin. But now she's shining a light on someone who is also a massive influence on anyone in soul and R&B and hip hop, but someone whose name you might not know as well. Take a listen.

0: that note. That is Minnie Riperton, her song Inside My Love from 1975. And yeah, Minnie broke out in the 70s with her 5-octave vocal range. You heard that big high note there at the end. She topped the Billboard charts with her song Lovin' You, which you might know, and you're going to hear a little bit of it later if you don't. She put out 5 albums, got nominated for Grammys, worked with the likes of Stevie Wonder and George Benson. But sadly, passed very early. She died when she was just 31 years old. So Divine's new stage show is called Lovin' You, the Minnie Riperton Story. It's about to have its premiere at the Illuminato Festival in Toronto. Divine came into the studio to talk a little bit about Minnie Riperton, about why you haven't heard of her, if you haven't heard of her, why she's so influential. And plus, I spend most of the interview trying to get Divine to sing some of those really high notes. You'll see by the end whether I pulled it off. Here's our conversation. How are you?
1: I'm great. How are you, Tom?
0: Good. Thanks for being here.
1: Thank you for having me.
0: When did you first hear Minnie Riperton?
1: I was probably a teenager when I first heard her, and I was mesmerized by this voice. I was like, wait, who is that? Like, not making any connections. I just was like, this voice, this sound, completely enthralled.
0: It was her voice. You heard her voice and you said, like, oh, there's something really special going on here.
1: Special and unique. There hasn't been another vocalist that has come close to her tone or essence. Like, you know, like I know quite a few vocalists that can have like a super head register.
0: A super head register, I should say, is...
1: It's the whistle tones that people refer to.
0: Yeah, oftentimes you're kind of down here, and you're kind of, this is your more chest voice, and yeah. Then when you're kind of up here, you know, you're in your head voice. How about that? Don't you think like when I do it?
1: Yeah, well, yeah, that's great. I like it. I should speak more.
0: I know everyone was hoping I would do it.
1: Yeah. Yeah, so, but yeah, and then there's your head voice, and then there's the super head register, which is like...
0: The whistle tones. Mariah Carey at the end of Heartbreaker going, you know...
1: Yeah.
0: Do you have that?
1: Do you have whistle tones? Maybe. I wouldn't be doing this show if I didn't have something up there. There's a great clip of me online when I went by the moniker Divine Earth Essence, and I sang in Rent, and I had this like, I look at it now and I think to myself, how did I do that? I sang the Seasons of Love solo. I was on the Deanie Petty show. We were all, the cast was singing Seasons of Love, and I sing this ridiculous whistle tone.

0: You can't do any of it now, can you?
1: Right this second, I haven't warmed up.
0: You're
1: probably going to hear some. It's going to sound scratchy. I don't want to do that to myself. Maybe later, once we've talked.
0: How about that?
1: Maybe later, once we've talked, like maybe 10 minutes in.
0: How about stay tuned for this interview? Because at the end, if I keep her long enough,
1: maybe she might do it. I just might.
0: Let's listen to Minnie sing a little bit. Yes. How about that, though?

0: That is Lovin' You by Minnie Riperton, her Billboard number one hit, the song that I think most people associate with her.
1: Everyone knows that.
0: When she hit those high notes, you kind of grabbed your chest a little bit there.
1: Yeah, I like I said,

0: and from Bridesmaids. Minnie Riperton's daughter. Minnie wrote that song.
1: She wrote that song for Maya. She sings Maya. Maya, Maya, Maya, Maya at the end. And I never made that connection. I remember reading about that thinking, ah, oh, that's brilliant.
0: Minnie realized she had this incredible range and this incredible voice. By the way, thanks for singing.
1: No problem. This
0: incredible voice and this incredible range early on in her life when she was just a little kid, right? Mm-hmm. People told her she could sing.
1: Mm-hmm. And I identify with that because there was a vocal coach that was well known when I was growing up. His name was Bill Vincent, God rest his soul, who told me that I had this extensive range. I had no idea because I did a camp for creatives to get together, and it was a government funded program for an anti-drug campaign, and used the mediums of dance and acting and music to create a piece about the dangers of drug use. And Bill Vincent was the vocal coach, and he was the one who informed me that I had this like extensive register. And I was like, what are you talking about? Because I would do vocal exercises and my voice would always do flip into this higher, like squeaky thing. And I didn't understand that it was an extension of my voice. I thought I was just making a mistake. And he said, no, this is an extension of your voice. And
0: And not everybody has it.
1: Not everyone has it, but I didn't make that connection until I laughed one day. And this would have been around the time that Mariah Carey had come out with Vision of Love, her first album. And when I laughed, my voice kind of did this. And I was like, oh, wait. Oh, that's what he meant. And then I started to utilize this extension of my voice that I just didn't clue in when Bill was trying to tell me that I had it.
0: Do you feel connected to Minnie Riperton's story? Do you feel?
1: Yeah, in a lot of ways. Even with that simple story of someone else telling me that I had this part of my voice that I just didn't understand. There's an aspect of her as a songwriter, and because her and her husband, Richard Rudolph, Maya's father, wrote a lot of the songs together, and they made a fantastic pair as a songwriting pair. And I loved, again, like there's an innocence even in the way in her songwriting. She talks about magic. She talks about like it has a beautiful way of talking about manifestation in a song called Adventures in Paradise.

0: but you could tell she was very self-assured as well, and all through her writing. And man, I just identify so much with her style. It wasn't thoroughly recognized through the first album, Come to My Garden. It didn't do well in terms of sales, but it became such a phenomenon in terms of people going to that record, to hip-hop and R&B producers alike going to that record to sample.
1: Can we listen to a little bit of it?

0: That is LeFleur from Minnie Riperton's 1970 debut album, Come to My Garden. Divine Brown is my guest, talking about a tribute show she's doing to Minnie called Loving You, the Minnie Riperton Story. Talk to me.
1: That song. I read a really interesting article.

0: article about that song, the writer was talking about how you could take that song and it could be, there could be spiritual elements in terms of the imagery that's used. Will somebody take me to the fair? Will a lady pin me in her hair? Will a child find me by a stream? Kiss my petals, weave me through a dream. For all of these simple things, to mature a flower is born. It blooms to spread love and joy to people forlorn. Inside every man lives the seed of a flower. If he looks within, he'll find beauty and power. Like, come on. Come on. There are spiritual elements to how the approach of taking something as simple and as beautiful as a flower and talking about how humanity, like how humanity has the ability to find themselves, right? Because the seed of knowledge, the seed of who we are exists within all of us. Identity.
1: Ourself,
0: right? Understanding ourself or being connected to self, finding ourselves. So many people talk about the need to find themselves throughout their journey in life.
1: But that self is always there. And a great metaphor for it is a seed.
0: Correct. And I think the beauty of a song like that is that it can be interpreted in many different ways. And each way you walk away with some form of enlightenment or like no way is wrong, I guess is what I'm trying to get at.
1: Musically, it's so interesting to me because it's soul, it's R&B, it's also orchestral, it's sort of quasi-classical, it's very psychedelic.
0: Yes, the Come to My Garden album specifically just had so many different elements. And what I loved is the work that she did with Charles Stephanie as the producer, who he's the one that brought all of that orchestral. He was an arranger producer, and he brought all of that orchestral energy to Come to My Garden. And I think that's what makes it so special and magical.

0: How old was Minnie when she...
1: She was 31. So young.
0: What happened?
1: She had breast cancer.
0: Relatively quickly, too, right?
1: Yeah. It came, and I love the bravery that she had towards it, because she talked openly about having it and was involved in organizations to create awareness around it. And she continued to work until she just couldn't anymore.
0: What do you think her legacy is? You mentioned earlier that you see Minnie Riperton, whether we know it or not, in hip hop and in R&B.
1: Oh, I think that a part of her legacy is the ability for her music to continue on and find ways to be, I don't want to use the term repurposed, but interpolation. There are a lot of people who have like issues behind, oh, I don't like interpolation, right? Which is taking a piece of material and being able to
0: fuse that
1: or create something different out of it.
0: Yeah, it's different than sampling. It's different than remixing.
1: But it's a part of that world, right?
0: Yeah.
1: It's a part of the world.
0: Well, I remember talking to Maya Rudolph, and she told me, we just briefly talked about her mom, mm-hmm. and I said, what was it like for you to be in high school and hear A Tribe Called Quest?
1: Yeah.
0: And playing your parents' music.
1: Yeah.
0: You know?
1: Yeah.
0: And she said, like, it was so cool because I never thought about that. All of a sudden, the cool kids were listening to my parents' music.
1: That's right. And Richard would talk about that. Like, he, on his Instagram, it's great. He has different people come up and say, guess the sample, right? Like, guess the song. So he's so in tune with the songs that he wrote with Minnie that he knows them immediately.
0: But not even just interpolation. Like, I bet she's been influential. I bet you talked about Mariah Carey doing that whistle tone stuff. Like, I bet she
1: Mariah Carey, yeah. Shantae Moore, Shanice Wilson. There's so many women that have that higher register. Like, Shantae Moore is a beast. She did something with Stevie Wonder recently, and
0: well, Stevie Wonder, of course, worked with Minnie Riperton.
1: That's right. He produced Perfect Angel.
0: Stevie Wonder said Minnie Riperton has never gotten her due.
1: No. And most people who know her music well know that. And for a woman and a vocalist who has influenced me the way that she has, I've for a very long time have wanted to talk about it, because I feel like a lot of people know. La la la la la la la la la la. Everyone knows that immediately. They're like, oh yeah, and they can finish the phrase. But not a lot of people know much about her life and her catalog.
0: Why did you want to do the show in honor of her?
1: Oh my goodness, because again, like to shed some light on the beautiful musical legacy that she left behind. And I wanted to share. My hope is that people walk away feeling the way that I do when I listen to albums like Perfect Angel or Come to My Garden.
0: I know people can't see us unless they're watching this on YouTube or Instagram or something like that, but just to be clear, the way you feel is very clear. Like, it's almost like a spiritual experience. Every time you listen to any of that music, you would hold your chest and close your eyes. And
1: yeah, I'm getting, I don't know why, I'm getting like emotional about it, because it's just gorgeous.
0: What does the show look like? Is it?
1: Expect some magic. Expect a little bit of information, like some history.
0: You're singing the songs, though. You're like,
1: I'm singing the songs.
0: We talked about this before we got started. You're not acting as Minnie Riperton.
1: No. It's Divine Brown singing Minnie Riperton, the songs that she loves from Minnie Riperton. So it's me doing that, and I'm talking a little bit about her life.
0: You have a fellow Canadian R&B icon, Glenn Lewis, involved in this as well.
1: Oh yes, yes.
0: How did you ask him?
1: I had to run the guy down, man. I said, Glenn, I'm doing this thing about Minnie Riperton, and she did some duets, and I'd love for you to be a part of it. Yeah, man. I have some things that are happening and around that time, so let me get back to you. 1 week, 2 weeks, 3 weeks, 4 weeks, 2 months. Glenn. Did you find out from your peeps if this thing is happening? Oh, well, you know, I just got a... Did it. And then he sent me, like, the response to whatever it was. And I'm like... And then finally, he was like, you know what? I'm good. Let's do it.
0: What's his role in the show?
1: Okay, so Minnie did a duet with Stevie Wonder. There's a duet that was done with George Benson. And one that was done, I think, posthumously with Peebo Bryson. So I'm going to be featuring some of these, and especially because the one with Stevie Wonder, I'm like, who else would I have come do this except for Glenn? Glenn has his own sound, don't get me wrong. But I know he was thoroughly, one of his big influences was Stevie Wonder. I'm glad he's doing it.
0: There's no one who could do that maybe in this country except for Glenn Lewis,
1: I couldn't think of anyone else.
0: What do you love about doing these kind of shows, the storytelling and concert shows?
1: I love storytelling. Like storytelling is an extension of songwriting. Songwriting is storytelling. And I love the stage. I've always loved the stage. My dream wasn't always like, oh, I just want to be a singer and that's it. I was a ham from as far back as I can remember. Like, you know, as a kid in elementary school, whenever there was some sort of presentation that involved acting, I was like, I want to be a part of it.
0: Yeah.
1: So
0: what is it about these shows? I mean, you've done classic albums live around Aretha Franklin.
1: Mm-hmm.
0: It's tough. It's a big chart.
1: It is.
0: You put on shows celebrating the lives of Ella Fitzgerald, Billie Holiday, Sarah Vaughan.
1: Yeah.
0: Why is it important to you to do these shows to shine a light on women in music?
1: Oh, my gosh. This is me thanking those women for paving the way for women like myself.
0: This is you thanking these women?
1: Yeah.
0: Because without them, there wouldn't be a you.
1: That's correct. Me or any other women like myself who love the art form of the voice.
0: I got four questions left. One is, what's your favorite song in the show to sing?
1: Completeness.
0: Okay. What's the hardest song to sing? What's the one you're the most nervous about?
1: Loving You.
0: Why?
1: By the time we got to that song in rehearsal, I was like, I got nervous. I don't know.
0: It's a big song, I guess.
1: It's a big song. It's her biggest song, right? So it's just me being nervous and silly and whatever.
0: I'll show you a couple of things afterwards.
1: I appreciate
0: I'll
1: that.
0: I'll talk you through it.
1: Thanks.
0: I know how to do it. And number three, what do you want people to take away from the show when they go to see it?
1: Oh, man, I want them to just get a taste of the magic that she presented the world with when she was here, to know a little bit more about her than they did before.
0: And number four, how close did you get to that whistle tone thing for me?
1: I did it when I laughed.
0: Okay. I was hoping for some notes.
1: Let me see.
0: That's crazy. Come on. With the vibrato and everything. I mean, I know you're pretty great. It's really lovely to hear you. Thanks for coming in.
1: Thank you, Tom.

From 1975, the late Minnie Riperton with Baby, This Love I Have, which you're, if you're a hip-hop head, you might know is sampled by A Tribe Called Quest in their song Check the Rhyme. Before that, my conversation with Divine Brown, the Canadian soul star, talking about her influence, Minnie Riperton. And Divine's doing a show about Minnie called Lovin' You, the Minnie Riperton Story. It's playing at Toronto's Luminato Festival for one night only, this Saturday, June 13th. It's on at the Harbourfront Concert Stage.

Some new music for you before we head out today. This one comes from the Montreal singer-songwriter Tabby Yosha from her new EP Pink Moon, which is out now. If you've been listening to the same old, and you need some new music, here's something for you. This is Tabby Yosha and Out of Sight.

0: Yosha with Out of Sight from her album, from her EP, Pink Moon. We found out about that song from our good friends over at the CBC Music Show, The Block, with our friend Angeline Tedewayo as the host. An incredible show all about black music of all different types. And it is a beautiful show. And I feel like I want you to listen to it. So go check that out. That is it for Q today. Tomorrow on the show, you might have soccer on your mind with the World Cup starting later this week. Boy Wanda, one of the most successful Canadian producers ever, has teamed up with Canada Soccer to put together folks like the Tragically Hip, Nelly Furtado, and Alessia Cara to make maybe the most Canadian record ever. He will tell you all about it. Wear some red and white. See you soon. Later on.
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3: There's a brand new documentary about Earth, Wind, and Fire that's been getting a lot of praise. What's particularly interesting to me is that it was made by Questlove, the drummer for The Roots. He also made a Summer of Love doc and a Sly Stone doc. 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
4: This is CBC News from Vancouver. Good morning, I'm Drew Karakas. One person is dead. Another has been treated in hospital for injuries after a hostage-taking incident in Vancouver last night. Vancouver police say they were called to the 3600 block of Commercial Street, a few blocks southwest of Trout Lake Park, at about 9 o'clock last night. There were reports of a man running through people's backyards, and when officers arrived, the suspect was inside a residence holding a person against his will. The VPD says officers tried to de-escalate the situation, but when that failed, they felt they had to shoot the suspect. That person died at the scene. The victim was treated in hospital. The person being held hostage was treated in hospital for undetermined injuries and later released. The Independent Investigations Office is now looking into the circumstances that led up to that fatal shooting. Police in Ontario are investigating a former Air Canada pilot who flew for more than 15 years without the proper certification. 59-year-old Jeffrey Wall was arrested on June 1st. He's facing a number of charges, including uttering forged documents. Nick Milinovich is the deputy chief of the Peel Regional Police. He says Wall became a captain with Air Canada in 2009 and misrepresented his credentials while he was with the national carrier.
5: They rose to the position of pilot in command, where for almost 17 years they flew Boeing 767s, 777s, and 787s. During that time, he captained over 900 domestic flights. Not just domestic, but international as well.
4: Air Canada says Wall had a valid commercial pilot's license, but didn't have the required license to be an airline transport pilot when he became a captain. Wall retired from Air Canada last year. The new Gordie Howe International Bridge that connects Canada and the U.S. in southern Ontario is set to open on Friday. Prime Minister Mark Carney says the new crossing is a symbol of the enduring relationship between our two countries. Colin Butler has more.
6: For years, the Gordie Howe Bridge has been tangled in lawsuits, politics, and cross-border tension. Now, barring any last-minute surprises, Prime Minister Mark Carney says traffic could begin flowing across the six-lane span by the end of the week.
7: Great for Canadians going across the border, Americans coming across the border, and for commerce.
6: The Ontario Trucking Association says the opening can't come soon enough. Stephen Laskowski says fleets have been losing time and money at the border for months.
8: A lot of our members are saying, okay, we need this opened. The longer it's delayed, the more it's costing us and the supply chain.
6: The publicly owned crossing is expected to reshape one of North America's busiest trade corridors, but exactly what was discussed behind closed doors to get the bridge open and whether Canada gave anything up for now remains unclear.
9: Colin Butler, CBC News, London, Ontario.
4: A unique program in BC provides low-income seniors and families with easier access to fresh fruits and vegetables at local farmers' markets. But as Benit Breach reports, the program is already at capacity for this year.
10: What this program brings to the table, literally, is that high-value, high-nutritional food.
11: Karina Carroll is with Sources Food Bank in Langley, one of the community partners that distributes vouchers for the coupon program. They serve around 90 households with this program.
10: And I think it also benefits our local farmers. So it is just that nice partnership.
11: Low-income seniors and families can receive up to $27 per week in coupons for 16 weeks. About 100 communities participate in the program across BC. The government says this year's program is now at capacity and no longer taking applications from community organizations for funding. Food banks add that no school lunch programs in summer and less food drives can make access to healthy food especially tough this time of year. Shauna Melnick is with the Langley Food Bank.
12: The summer months are generally when we have lowest stock of everything.
11: She says donations like fruits and vegetables can go a long way. Benit Breach, CBC News, Abbotsford.
4: And that's the CBC News from Vancouver. 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
13: I'm Alia Ramadan with a regional weather forecast. Scattered showers across the southern interior today, around the Invermere area into Cranbrook, Kimberley, the Elk Valley. Wind picks up and possible thunderstorms this afternoon, a high of 13. The Boundary West Kootenay, also mainly cloudy skies with showers on and off for the day and a high of 15. Rain continues for Golden and Revelstoke, 15 as well. Moving into the Okanagan Valley, Shuswap and Similkameen, likely to see scattered showers throughout the day into the evening, with daytime highs ranging from 16 to 19 degrees.

0: is September by Earth, Wind, and Fire. That song has been a party staple at probably every wedding you've been to, possibly every party you've been to. There's a brand new documentary about Earth, Wind, and Fire. It is directed by Oscar-winning filmmaker and iconic drummer Questlove. I'm El Amin Abdul Mahmoud. This is Commotion. Here to talk about this brand new Earth, Wind, and Fire doc, I'm joined by Jay Smooth. Jay, it's good to see you, pal. How you doing?
1: Good. Good to see you.
0: I saw you dancing. I feel like people like in the Stone Ages were dancing to September by Earth, Wind, and Fire. Like, it's just a song that's kind of been eternal in many ways. So let's talk about this new doc. The doc is called Earth, Wind, and Fire, To Be Celestial versus That's the Weight of the World. It's about Earth, Wind, and Fire as a live band. And we're going to talk about that a little bit because there are people who maybe only know them through hits like September. But where do Earth, Wind, and Fire sit in the pantheon of successful live bands?
1: Well, yeah, I think that's what makes this documentary so cool is they're always going to be known for those hits like September and Shining Star. But the documentary really shows you how much deeper their cultural impact was, especially for people my age growing up in the 70s and 80s. They had this whole body of work with all these innovative sort of jazz elements and horn arrangements and connections to our African roots and uplifting messages. And, you know, for me, like, I'm probably part of a generation of kids who grew up with this African instrument in our house, the kalimba, also known as the thumb piano, because of how Maurice White and Earth, Wind, and Fire introduced us to the kalimba and introduced us to all this culture and really captured our imagination with their presentation on record and on stage. And I think the documentary does a great job of showing how deep that legacy goes.
0: Capturing the imagination is, I think, exactly the right phrase for what Earth, Wind, and Fire do, because I do think, like, when you see them on stage, there's something about the spectacle that makes you go like, oh, they're creating a world and I kind of want to be a part of that. What do you think sets Earth, Wind, and Fire apart from other bands?
1: Yeah, I think Maurice White had this really particular vision of connecting his audience to the past and the African roots. You know, he also had this futuristic vision that you could see even just on the album covers back then. It was this mix of ancient Egypt and futuristic space technology. And he captured that really well over the years on the stage show and kept making it more elaborate, where eventually the band members would be floating in the air as they played their solos. It was just a beautiful sort of lore and mythology we could connect to.
0: Jay, I mentioned off the top, this new documentary is directed by Questlove, of course, of the Roots. What do you think of his approach to telling their story in this documentary?
1: I think this is, you know, we've seen a number of documentary works from Questlove and his team, and I think this is the most polished, fully realized one where he does something difficult, I think, having done this kind of work, where if you're making a documentary that's basically driven entirely by the interview subjects with no narrator coming in to fill in the blank spaces and connect things, it takes a lot of skill to curate this tape in a way that feels like it's telling a cohesive story that gets at the essence of the story. And I think this documentary especially takes the Earth, Wind, and Fire story and tells us why their legacy is important, why their art is important, and lets us get to know them as people in a really elegant, thorough way that I really appreciate.
0: The thing that you just said there about Questlove getting better at his craft, because he's done a number of documentaries now, I want to return to that because I actually think that's a really important part of this conversation. But let me ask you a little bit more about Maurice White. Maurice White, of course, the founder, the band leader, and the face, really, of Earth, Wind, and Fire. What does this doc have to say about the ways that his role kind of evolved in the band?
1: Yeah, that's one thing that was really cool about this documentary is we grew up knowing that Maurice White was the genius mastermind of the group, but there was never really much opportunity to get to know him as a person. And, you know, we were getting to know him behind this veil of all this sort of mythological imagery. It almost felt like he was representing this alien civilization handing this music down to us. Yeah. So getting to know him as a person who overcame this childhood trauma and struggle to figure out his art and build community around it, and getting a really honest and at times really poignant portrait of his human frailties and shortcomings and how he was able to connect with people through the art in ways he wasn't always able to as a person. I thought it was a really beautiful sort of story that you don't get to hear as often.
0: I will say, if you're going to make a documentary about a band as big as Earth, Wind & Fire, and also sort of frame it around the idea that they are one of the best, or they were one of the best sort of successful live bands, what ends up happening is eventually you have to get to some road stories, some stories of what happened on the road in certain shows, including something that happened at a certain Philadelphia show where they got heckled. Do you want to tell that story that was depicted in the doc?
1: Yeah, so pretty early on in their career, they're playing at, I believe it's Philadelphia's Uptown Theater, which had a reputation kind of like the Apollo here in New York, where if you're not bringing it, the audience will let you know. And they're coming out here pretty early in the 70s, and, you know, they have this sort of counterculture, Afrocentric, Black Power era self-presentation. They're coming out with dashikis with no shirt on and big afros for an audience that's still accustomed to seeing, you know, the Temptations coming out with matching suits. So they come out on stage, this still pretty unknown band, and the crowd immediately starts heckling. And instead of just trying to win them over right away by going into the first jam, Maurice White says, listen, what we're going to do right now is we're going to sit on stage silently in the lotus position and just meditate. And they just sit there for 5, 6, 7 minutes while the crowd keeps heckling. Eventually, it just runs out of steam. The heckling dissipates, and gradually they start bringing the music in. Maurice White starts playing his kalimba. The bass comes in. The drums come in. And by the time they've fully entered into the groove, they've reversed the entire energy, and the crowd is with them from then on out.
0: Man, you have to be in touch with some otherworldly force in order to sort of withstand a crowd like that heckling you and saying, we can wait this out, and then after that, we'll give people the music. That's we'll let it speak. Look, you, Jay, clearly you're a big fan of Earth, Wind & Fire. Tell me, as you watch this documentary, what are some of the things that, some of maybe the revelations that stood out for you as you watch this?
1: There's so much in it. I mean, you know, as much as September is rightly known as their biggest hit, I think for my generation of Black people, the song, the slow song, Reasons, I think is just as iconic, basically had the culture in a stranglehold for like a decade as the slow jam, along with Always and Forever by Heatwave. Okay. So it was really funny seeing the other lead singer, Philip Bailey, talk about how everyone thinks Reasons is this romantic slow jam, but it was really about a one night stand that was pretty sleazy. It's funny to see how frank he is in deflating that.
0: Yeah.
1: And in general, I love how relatively unproblematic their story is as it gets told. You know, there's so often these stories will be told because there's some huge scandal or tragedy or self-destruction that everything has to revolve around. Yeah. But this one, you know, it just felt sort of quieter and more human. There's one point where one of them is talking about how, well, when we went on the road, every city we went to, we had to have a group of ladies. And I hear that, I'm thinking it's going to go in a certain direction, and I'm cringing. But then he finishes the thought, we needed a group of ladies to come and braid our hair at the hotel while we played chess, because playing chess was very important to us. So I loved
0: that's the most wholesome turn of a sentence possible.
1: Yeah, relatively wholesome. And it's a chance to get to know these artists and the art and culture in a way that's not as fraught and heavy.
0: I will say, like, so we talked about this earlier, but the documentary is from Questlove. And what Questlove has been doing, aside from everything with the Roots, everything to do with, you know, his stints as a late night drummer, he's won an Oscar. He's won an Oscar for his documentary Summer of Soul, which is about the 1969 Harlem Cultural Festival. Since then, he's done other very acclaimed documentaries. He's done that Sly Stone doc. He's done a doc on SNL and live music on SNL. What do you make of the kind of historian that Questlove is becoming? Because I think I'm interested in the fact that he's becoming like an archivist of a certain kind of musical history. What do you make of that trajectory?
1: Yeah, I think he's come to play a really important role that I really appreciate, getting these stories told, because he's in a position where he can get funding and promotion and also get all the right voices to speak to him in order to tell stories that otherwise might not have been spicy enough or had enough crossover appeal to get told on this scale, you know, for this much of a mass audience. And I love that a story like the Maurice White story and the Earth, Wind & Fire story can be told so well in a way that goes beyond the surface of the Septembers and shining stars of the story. You know, I think it's really valuable to have someone like Questlove, who's a student and lover of the culture and in a position to help it be preserved and passed on beyond the sort of spicy, scandalous stuff that usually gets spotlighted.
0: Yeah, I get that's what I get out of Questlove documentaries. I watch these documentaries and I get a sense of devotion. I get a sense of like, this is the person who sort of has looked to these icons in such a way. And he's given you that gaze, right? He's given you that gaze as you watch that documentary. So I'm very grateful that he's doing the work that he's doing. I also want to just quickly, before I let you go, just acknowledge a whole other docuseries that's out right now. And that's out on Netflix. But it's called the Michael Jackson, The Verdict documentary series. And it's a 3-part deep dive into MJ's highly publicized, obviously, 2005 child sexual assault trial. I'm asking you about this because you were here to talk about Michael, the biopic, which is now on its way to becoming just like the biggest biopic in the history of musical biopics. Jay, you've watched this brand new MJ docuseries. How'd you feel about it?
1: It's certainly probably a much needed energy shift from the Michael Jackson biopic. And I think the first episode, especially, where you get reintroduced to all the reasons people became suspicious of Michael, I think it does really important work reconnecting you with that context that was very much left out of the Michael biopic.
0: Yeah.
1: And I think as it goes on, it kind of falls short in terms of telling a story cohesively in the way I gave Questlove credit for. I think as they get into the play-by-play of the trial, it's kind of just alternating between talking heads in a way that doesn't fully come together as much as I'd hope. But I still think overall it's definitely useful to fill in the blanks and the other side of the story that Michael Jackson's estate doesn't want you to get at.
0: I want to talk about a vacuum, right? Because like the definitive documentary about the accusation against Michael has always been Leaving Neverland. And that documentary has been pulled from a bunch of different streaming platforms. What's the story there? Why can't people watch Leaving Neverland?
1: Yeah, so when Leaving Neverland first came out on HBO in 2019, I believe, the Jackson estate took them to court trying to get that program taken out of circulation. And the angle that they used was a disparagement clause that was in another contract many years before in 1992 between HBO and the Jackson estate when they were running a documentary about the Dangerous Tour. And they were able to bring that to court. And this went on for 5 years, this court case, until it was finally settled. And the settlement apparently included HBO agreeing to take Leaving Neverland out of circulation. That was recently confirmed by the Leaving Neverland filmmaker, Dan Reed, that this is why you can't get at it anymore. So unfortunately, the estate has been successful in basically preventing you from having any officially sanctioned access to Leaving Neverland.
0: So these two things are happening around the same time, and that's really important, right? The idea, like, Michael, the biopic comes out, it is a gigantic hit, it is on its way to becoming just the most successful musical biopic of all time. At the same time, Leaving Neverland, which had become the definitive documentary on the accusations against Michael and the trial, is leaving the platforms, which obviously leaves a bit of a vacuum because you're kind of only getting one version of the Michael Jackson story, and that's the one that's in the biopic. With that in mind, when you watch this new documentary, this MJ The Verdict, that's out on Netflix, do you think it becomes a kind of required viewing just to fill in the blanks of what we're not talking about when it comes to Michael?
1: Yeah, I mean, I don't know that I would say this particular series is required viewing because I do think it has its limitations, but it is probably a good entry point into how much more there is to the story. Right. And unfortunately, there seems to be what you could almost call an underground canon of alternative history sources about Michael Jackson with the Leaving Neverland documentary. You know, I think it can be useful to go back and find a copy of that Martin Bashir series from many years ago. There's another recent Australian 60 Minutes episode that introduces you to another family, the Cascio or Cascio family, that has just recently come forward accusing Michael. So I think this is a good starting point at the very least to seeing how much more there is to Michael's story than the estate would want you to be aware of.
0: On the one hand, it shouldn't be this hard to access cultural history, right? On the other hand, I'm grateful that this exists, and I'm grateful for your time. Man, Jay Smooth, it has been wonderful. Thank you so much for coming on.
1: Thank you. Thank you.
0: Yes, of course. Jason Muth is a culture critic based in New York City. Michael Jackson, The Verdict is streaming now on Netflix. And you can catch that brand new HBO doc on Earth, Wind & Fire right now on Crave.

0: I'm Alamin Abdul Mahmoud, and this is Commotion, and we are going to switch gears and talk right now about a sports story that I see a lot of people talking about. Steph Curry just signed a 10-year endorsement deal with a controversial Chinese sportswear company. It's called Li Ning. This matters because Steph Curry was the face of Under Armour for more than a decade, and then last fall, that relationship abruptly ended. And this is the turn that nobody saw coming, this new partnership with this Chinese sportswear company. So something that we've never really seen before for a player who is this huge. Aaron Dotson is a journalist and sneaker expert. Aaron, welcome to the show, friend.
1: Thank you for having me.
0: Yes, of course. Let's start with this. Steph Curry announced his partnership with Li Ning last week. How did that news hit you?
1: I wasn't surprised by it. Obviously, there was a season-long buildup. Steph took us through sneaker free agency. He was wearing every brand that sent him sneakers, essentially.
0: Yes.
1: And I do think that it came down to either him going full circle and redeeming, you know, sort of his story arc in his career of returning to Nike or going with one of the Chinese brands. I personally thought that he was going to go with Anta. Mm. But, you know, even in the video that he released announcing his decision, there was sort of a buildup. And then I paused it right before he said the brand. I was like, I wonder what it is. And then he announced Li Ning. But yeah. As he said in the video, you know, it's much more than a sneaker deal. It's much more than a signature series, which I think he got from Li Ning.
0: We'll get to that video in just a moment, but I want to take a step back here because when Steph announced that he was sort of parting ways with Under Armour, that was last fall, you called it, quote, the biggest fumble in footwear perhaps ever. What happened? Like, what went down between Steph and Under Armour?
1: Yeah, so there's sort of a concept in business and negotiations where you don't let certain people leave the building, right? And I think a sort of an extension of that is Steph signed in 2023 a lifetime deal with Under Armour that was going to be worth up to $1 billion. There's only been about 10 lifetime deals in the history of sneakers and basketball that have been signed by athletes. None of them have left their companies that they signed these lifetime deals with. So I think that, you know, over the course of those few years since his lifetime deal, it just didn't really seem like Under Armour delivered upon some of the plans that they had committed to working with him on. And just the company in and of itself sort of lost steam, and the value of the company just really depreciated. Steph got 8.8 million common stock shares valued at $75 million at the time he signed the lifetime deal. And, you know, he lost millions of dollars from those shares over the course of the next few years.
0: Mm-hmm. Is this in any kind of way similar to when he left Nike back in 2013?
1: Yeah, it's somewhat similar. Obviously, at that time, he was an ascending talent. Yeah. So he had a basic player deal, rookie deal with Nike, and Nike sort of you know, notoriously fumbled him. The presentation went really poorly. They also didn't necessarily commit a signature sneaker for him. And then he ended up going with Under Armour. But it's definitely similar. It's kind of interesting that, you know, Stephen Curry, one of the greatest basketball players of his generation, one of the greatest, if not the greatest shooter of all time, has had this situation more than once in which, you know, he's committed to a brand and, you know, they didn't really give him his just due. But, mm-hmm. you know, as they say, maybe the third time's the charm.
0: Okay, I wanted to play a bit of that announcement video you're talking about. So he's partnering with Li Ning. Here's a part of his announcement.
2: The future of Curry Brand is with Li Ning. Together, we will continue the Curry Brand mission with stories, platforms, and products that will inspire the next generation around the globe and change the game for good.
0: Aaron, what's your read on what prompted him to partner with Li Ning?
1: I think it's a couple things. One, it's Chinese brands have become so big in the sneaker market, and a lot of their sort of sell is just the visibility. You know, when NBA players or basketball players sign these signature deals, no matter what brand they sign with, they usually do an Asia tour and they go out to Asia, and they are honestly like rock stars out there. And so Steph signing with Li Ning, there's actually over 7,000 Li-Ning stores across China. And by comparison, you know, in the United States, there's only about 400 Nike stores. I know Lululemon is a Canadian brand. There's only about 100 Lululemon stores across Canada. So I just think that, you know, Steph has become such a household name in basketball and global sport that, you know, Li-Ning is the perfect company, you know, with the infrastructure to sort of promote him in the final years of his career and obviously beyond his playing career.
0: It's a little wild to me that there's only 400 Nike stores across the United States because it feels like there's 4 million of them. So that's a really, the idea of 7,000 across China, that puts crazy, a lot in perspective. Which is also to say, like, Steph is not the first American athlete to sign with Li-Ning. Jimmy Butler did, Dwayne Wade did, but also other NBA players have partnered with other Chinese companies, like you mentioned Anta, for example. What, to you, when you sort of see the shift, what is that shift beginning to signify?
1: I think it signifies just how big the game of basketball has grown globally, and then also how saturated the sneaker market has become. A lot of different brands domestically and then also internationally are sort of putting their stake in the game in terms of signing athletes and, you know, creating these products. And, you know, obviously, the Air movie kind of documenting Michael Jordan signing with Nike back then in the 80s, you know, there was only companies like as far east as, you know, maybe Germany sort of in the sneaker market. But now it extends even further to China, where obviously a lot of sportswear products and footwear is actually manufactured.
0: Yeah, I'm glad you mentioned Air, because that's a Ben Affleck movie, by the way. You know, like Ben Affleck, Matt Damon sort of talking about, like, this is the how Nike managed to get the Michael Jordan to sign with Nike when at a time when very few other players were in fact going with Nike. Great movie. Big fan. Look, while this deal is obviously good for Steph Curry, what does it mean for people who are trying to get their hands on some new, you know, Curry brand gear right now?
1: So that's the tricky part. Actually, in 2022, Li-Ning merchandise was banned from being sold in the United States.
0: Oh, why is that?
1: They basically got flagged by the U.S. government and human rights groups based on the forced labor that was reported within their company. So when the Stephen Curry announcement of his Li-Ning deal was announced, the breaking news story on ESPN.com, a U.S. congressman was actually quoted in a statement basically saying that the U.S. government and the Department of Homeland Security is going to be investigating sort of this deal and basically their Li-Ning's ability to come over to the United States. But I don't think Steph would have signed with Li-Ning had he not been confident and comfortable with the fact that they will be able to bring his product over to the United States. And one of the big and most important parts of his deal is when he left Under Armour allowed him to keep his intellectual property, meaning his logos and then obviously just the Curry brand in and of itself.
0: Yeah.
1: So Li-Ning's plan is to open Curry brand stores in the United States, which is pretty big and almost unprecedented in the history of sneakers in the game of basketball.
0: So they can't open their own stores because they are in a certain way banned, but they can maybe work around that by, there's a whole other brand in town and they can create some sort of architecture for that. I should also say for the statement from Li-Ning has always said that they've denied these forced labor claims that they've been accused of over the years. Aaron, I got to say goodbye to our radio audiences. I'm going to hold on to you because I got a couple more questions. But in the meantime, for the folks who are listening on the radio, my name is Al-Amin Abdul-Mahmoud and this show is called Commotion. And I've been talking with Aaron Bautzen, who's a journalist and sneaker culture expert. He's based in Washington, D.C. We'll be back tomorrow. Also, you can find the longer version of this conversation on our podcast or on YouTube, wherever you get your podcasts. Okay, talk to you guys tomorrow on the radio.

0: Good morning. It's 11:30 Pacific time, 12:30 Mountain. I'm Kimberly Davidson in Kelowna. You're listening to CBC Radio 1. Showers on and off today in Kelowna, a high of 17. Showers in Prince George, a high of 16. And a few showers in Kimberley, a high of 13. Grief counselors will be available for students and staff at a secondary school in Prince George this week. A student who was preparing to graduate next week is missing and feared dead after a boating mishap on Stony Lake. Three others in the boat made it to shore. The Cariboo Regional District has lifted an evacuation alert for close to two dozen properties near Quesnel. The alert was triggered last week because of the Swede Creek wildfire. The BC Wildfire Service says the blaze is now contained. A public hearing is being held in Merritt tonight on a proposed bylaw change that would limit the number of marijuana retailers in the city. If approved, the maximum would be three, with cannabis sales banned anywhere near schools, daycares, parks, and the local cemetery. Concerns have been raised about too many pot shops in the city, which has a population of slightly more than 7,000. 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
1: Deadline is looming for Canada and the U.S. to get back to the table and renegotiate our free trade deal, CUSMA. What will happen this time around? How will this go for us? For Jonathan as a party, after the year he's already had, all this uncertainty is getting old.
2: We like humdrum, boring, just every day wake up to the same old stuff and, have the same lunch and, go home and have the same dinner and wake up in the morning and do the same thing all over again. That's the way we like to operate.
1: That's what he'd like, but he's not getting it. And neither is our economy.

I'm Paul Habershude. Welcome to The Cost of Living. Today on the show, it's all Kuzma all the time. Yes, it's Kuzmania, brother. You asked for it, you got it. Or maybe you didn't ask for it, but you're getting it. Because our free trade deal is back up for negotiation. Hey, the last go-around was so fun, we thought we'd do it all again. And yeah, the stakes are high. More than 70% of our exports head south. We'll check in with Canadians across the country who count on cross-border trade to see how they're dealing with the uncertainty. Also today, what is rich, creamy, and sure to be a sticking point in the negotiations? Yep, it's supply management. But why does the U.S. seem to care so much about our dairy? Up first, these trade talks have been on the books since the last deal 6 years ago. So, is this just an update? Or do we have more on the line?

0: Howard Lutnick, the U.S. Commerce Secretary, is in charge of U.S. trade policy. He sets the tone for how that country negotiates. This is how he describes Canada's approach to trade talks.
1: Good for them. That is like the worst strategy I've ever heard. They suck. Look, we are a $30 trillion country.
0: Now, our tone, it's more conciliatory. Here's Prime Minister Mark Carney in New York recently going on about how we're all winners when we work together.
2: Canada Strong will help make America great again. Examples of where that's true are legion.
0: So are we actually buddies? Or do they really think we suck? We're about to find out. A July 1st deadline is looming for Canada, the U.S. and Mexico to decide what to do about our free trade deal. We can renegotiate it, scrap it, or extend it for another 16 years. Right now, the deal allows around 85% of our trade unfettered access to the U.S. market. Canada would like to lock that down, maybe with a few tweaks ahead of the deadline. The U.S. does say it likes the pillars of the current deal, and these negotiations have been described as a health checkup. So an updated deal could turn out to be business as usual. But not everyone thinks so.
3: We're being sold a story about what's going on here. And the story that we're being sold isn't quite really what's happening.
0: Barry Appleton is a Canadian trade lawyer. He was an advisor during the NAFTA negotiations in the 90s and now teaches international trade law at New York Law School. So what story does he think we're being sold? Well, it's that talks could be messy, but ultimately we'll hang on to the core of the current deal. Barry worries that's a misread and that we could be sleepwalking into a world of hurt if Canada keeps treating the U.S. like our buddy.
3: Oh, we're best friends. We love each other. We're going to grow the pie. Common defense, common industries. But that's not the game. The game in the U.S. is not that they want to work with us to grow the pie. They want to eat the pie.
0: For Donald Trump, we know deal-making is about winners and losers. Barry says he doesn't care about what's good for Canada. That means we can't negotiate the way we used to. The idea of you give a little, I give a little, and we strike a deal, that game is over. And we need to give up thinking things will go back to normal.
3: There is no normal anymore. What you can see from the statements of the Americans, from the structure of how they're putting this together, is that this is not the normal type of thing. And what they want is a totally different structure. And it's not really entirely about economic benefit, because a lot of the things they're doing, it doesn't mean that it's better for them economically. Some of them are worse, but they're still doing it because it's about power and changing the nature of the game.
0: He says the new game is about dominance. It's about making America great again, bringing factories back to the Midwest, and using tariffs to help do that. If they hurt the U.S. economy in the short term, then so be it. Look at aluminum. They get 60% of their supply from us. Putting a tariff on it only makes their F-150s more expensive.
3: The aluminum tariff makes no sense whatsoever. The Americans need our aluminum. They don't have aluminum. I mean, what the hell are they thinking? And that's really the thing. If you understand by looking at what the Americans are doing, you can see that this is not an economically rational policy. It's an economic statecraft policy. It's about the deployment of power. It's not about dollars.
0: If the U.S. is looking to flex its muscles and put America first, what does Barry think that could mean for our trade deal?
3: Canadians need to know that we could very easily have a situation where instead of being exempted for 85%, which is what we've had under the USMCA/CUSMA exemption, I think they're going to take that away.
0: Yeah, he thinks our days of free access to the U.S. market are over, and that we need to brace ourselves for a tariff of 10% on most of our trade.

0: the White House could push for one of these bilateral agreements that would land on top of CUSMA and make free trade less free. And it has other levers it could pull. Barry says it has a lot of ways beyond CUSMA to make tariffs happen.
1: So our job for the negotiators are to get the best deal from that. But Canadians are expecting the same deal or better. And I'm telling you, that's not on the table.
0: Barry thinks Canada needs to forget about our traditional negotiating style. He thinks it's time to break glass in case of emergency and get aggressive.
1: Canada has more leverage than it's had in 30 years. We have leverage in energy. It's not just about petrol energy. We have leverage in critical minerals. We have leverage in potash. We have cards. We should show that we've got cards. We're not doing that. But we are an interconnected economy. We haven't had to think in this way since the War of 1812.
0: Okay, so maybe we don't march south and burn down the White House, but he says we need to think more seriously about the cards in our hand. We won't play them recklessly. It's not like we're going to suddenly turn off the oil taps. But he says we can get creative. Find ways to let them know we won't be pushed around.
1: Let's say you put on the books that for a certain period of time when everyone's going to need potash, you're going to put an export tax of 30% on. Or you're prepared to restrict the flow on some of the oil going into the Midwest. Or you are prepared to look at the issue of uranium. In other words, lots of ways of playing the cards so they know that it makes sense to partner with us rather than to be belligerent with us.
0: He says you don't actually have to play any of those cards to make them count. Just holding them in the right way during a negotiation can be enough to keep the other side off balance.
1: There are ways we can signal that there can be a lot of trouble without causing a lot of trouble. And we want them to be aware of that so they don't cause a lot of trouble. But the value of that is a lot more this summer than it's going to be later.
0: The U.S. midterm elections are in November. American voters are worried about the cost of living. That gives us a certain amount of leverage over a White House that's trying to hold on to Congress. So Barry thinks the window for Canada to cut the best deal possible is right now. We don't know what Canadian negotiators are doing behind closed doors. Maybe they are gearing up for the type of fight Barry thinks is coming our way. He hopes so, because he thinks what's at stake here goes way beyond a routine check-in.
1: This is the most existential decision that Canada is going to make in my lifetime. And it will be the decision that affects the future for our children and our grandchildren. That's it. Not to put the pressure on, but that's it.
0: He knows that sounds dire, and what he's describing is more drastic than what most people see. But the U.S. has been telling us to expect tariffs. The U.S. Commerce Secretary is saying we suck. Barry doesn't think we should dismiss that as just bluster.
1: I'm the weatherman, okay? I am not making the weather. I'm simply reporting the weather. But I know when I need to wear that parka and when I need to wear that Speedo.
0: It may be June, but he thinks we need to bundle up because winter could be coming.

0: So with Kuzma, the stakes for Canada's economy are obviously high. That's the big picture. But the economy is also just made up of people. Some of them buy and sell across the border every day. How are they feeling? Jess Sternberg owns a small clothing company in Vancouver. She can almost reach out and touch that big U.S. market just over the border. But after a year of dealing with Trump's antics, thinking about trade all the time, she's kind of over it.
1: I used to Google it every single day. Every day, first thing in the morning, news, Kuzma. I can't be bothered to do that anymore. It's been almost a year of this, and I'm not trying to make long-term, really big and expensive decisions based off of something and someone very unpredictable.

0: I much prefer to invest in things that I deem more stable and consistent. So I've made the decision that we are going full steam ahead with Canada and our other international customers.
1: Unlike Jess, Jonathan as a party can't really pivot to other places.
2: You know, what I make directly, I would probably say 75 to 85% would cross that border directly from me, right? So it goes on one of my trucks and goes into the United States. But probably 90 to 95% of what I make will end up in the United States, which means I ship it to somebody in Canada, but they're producing it or they're manufacturing it or assembling it so that it one day will land in the United States.
1: Jonathan runs Laval Tool and Mold in Tecumseh, Ontario. It's right across from Detroit. So the steel molds a company like Tesla uses to make its rear panels, he makes those.
2: Well, the one most significantly impacting us is the steel and aluminum tariffs. So our molds are made of steel or aluminum. We buy a lot of steel from the United States and we buy a lot of steel from Canada. We'd actually rather buy it from the United States, but they've made that rather difficult as well. The Canadian government's made that rather difficult. So we get tariffed on the way out of Canada and we get tariffed on the way into Canada. Those tariffs are helping nobody. They're actually hurting the Americans more than they're hurting us in some ways. I mean, they're still hurting us, don't get me wrong. They're putting a lot of pressure on us. I mean, I used to have a lot more hair before we actually started this. I know your listeners can't see that, but I used to have a full head of hair.
1: And now Jonathan and his poor hairline, they're staring down even more trade uncertainty.
2: That doesn't work in our industry, right? We like humdrum, boring, just every day, wake up to the same old stuff and, you know, have the same lunch and, you know, go home and have the same dinner and wake up in the morning and do the same thing all over again. That's the way we like to operate. If we want excitement, we'll go to a theme park or we'll go watch a movie, right? That's not how we like to operate as a business, right? We need that steady eddy, very predictable economy, and we're not getting that right now.
1: Over on the eastern shore of Nova Scotia, Stuart Lamont is feeling a lot of the same feelings. He runs Tangier Lobster Company. And as he sees it, he's in the special occasion business.
3: So if something of consequence happens in your family, a marriage, a promotion, visitors from Thunder Bay, there's every chance you might want to celebrate with something special. And that something special might be Atlantic Canadian lobster.
1: He wants to keep sending that lobster south. And really, he kind of needs to.
3: The volume of trade between Canada and America is quite astonishing. I like to compare it to the auto sector in Ontario or the gas business, oil and gas in Western Canada. Seafood in Atlantic Canada is very significant, and about 40% of our live lobster goes to the United States and a whole lot of seafood. It's about a multi-million dollar activity on an annual basis. So it's important. We are concerned. We're hopeful that negotiations can be completed, that if they don't leave us at zero tariff, at least the tariff might be minimal. Fishermen have plenty on their plate, no pun intended, at the moment. So there's plenty of concern. We're living in an anxious time.

0: We're all Kuzma today on The Cost of Living. I'm Paul Havershood. And when it comes to our Kuzma renegotiation, the Prime Minister says we have about 30 sticking points to work through. If you've ever heard Donald Trump talk about the deal, you already know one of them. Supply management. This is Canada's system for handling dairy, poultry, eggs. And, Jen Keane, Trump is not shy about telling Canada how much he does not like supply management.
1: I don't think anyone's ever described Donald Trump as shy. Do you? But no, he is not a fan.
0: No, and what we do here is different than how they do things down there.
1: That's right. In the U.S., it's a free market. Prices fluctuate based on supply and demand. Here in Canada, we have a controlled system where farmers of dairy, poultry, and eggs, they have quotas that dictate how much they can produce. And then prices are set on a yearly basis.
0: Are we really about to dive into the bonanza of good times that is supply management?
1: Put your party hat on, Paul. Yes, we are. Bruce Muirhead has spent a lot of his career studying our supply management system. He's at the University of Waterloo, and here's how he describes it.
2: So what supply management does is attempt to synchronize supply and demand. So consumers demand X amount of eggs. That's what our system, or X amount of dairy, that's what our system in Canada attempts to provide.
0: And what he seems to be talking about here, Jen, is just the idea of stability.
1: That's right. And to understand why we do it this way, we have to go back to the 1960s. A lot more people were involved in agriculture back then. There were around 150,000 dairy farms in Canada. But technology was really starting to improve quickly. Because of that, farms were overproducing and prices were dropping. So governments were spending millions of dollars to make up for those farm losses.
2: And the governments of the day, and this is the Canadian government, conservative and liberal, both of them, they were looking at ways to, I think, stop the subsidization of certain agricultural commodities that was costing taxpayers just an enormous amount of money.
0: How much is an enormous amount of money?
1: Well, back in 1960, the federal finance minister warned cabinet that they might have to spend $50 million next year.
0: Okay. $50 million, $1960, that's a chunk of change.
1: And that wasn't all. At one point, the federal government had to buy millions of pounds of butter from farmers because the price for that butter that they were getting from the supermarket had dropped below the legislated minimum.
2: You know, the federal government was forced by the legislation to buy it, and they really had no idea what to do with the millions of pounds of butter they had stored in various facilities around the country.
0: How was their plan not just like butter tarts for everyone?
1: That would have been so genius. No, the point is that Canada had a problem, and the answer they came up with was supply management. So at first it just covered dairy, then it grew to include poultry and eggs as well.
0: And here we are, 50 years later.
1: That's right. And according to Stuart Smythe, that makes us pretty unique in the world. Stuart is a professor in the agriculture department at the University of Saskatchewan.
3: You know, most other countries that had supply management or identical forms to have gotten rid of it. Canada's an we're isolationist on this. There's virtually nobody else that has supply management the way we do.
0: And of course, we know that here supply management has become controversial, which is kind of a classically Canadian controversy. We argue about dairy.
1: That's right. I mean, critics say it's protectionist, uncompetitive. The way that we have the system now with these fixed prices, it means that we end up paying too much for milk and cheese.
0: And there's a political component to this, right? Because there's a lot of dairy farmers in Ontario, Quebec. They got a strong lobby, and politicians have been accused of trying to cater to those interests just, you know, for their own political well-being.
1: On the other hand, supporters argue that it's a good system. It ensures domestic supply, and it means that dairy farmers can make a really reliable, decent living.
0: All right. But if we put aside dairy farm profits and whether supply management is good or bad, and we look at where this fits into the Kuzma talks, why does the U.S. care so much about what we do with our cheese?
1: Because in order to control our own supply of dairy, we have to restrict foreign imports. We do allow some milk, cheese, butter into the country, but after a certain amount, we impose really high tariffs on it. And you know who hates that.
4: In other words, let's say Canada, where we have tremendous tariffs The United States pays tremendous tariffs on dairy, as an example, 270%. Nobody knows that.
0: Trump goes on about this all the time. We've all heard him say it. But what does he want, Jen, like for Canada to get rid of supply management?
1: Some people hear it that way, and politicians are already drawing a line in the sand around it. Mark Carney has said that supply management is off the table. And last year, the government actually passed a bill which makes it non-negotiable in future trade talks.
3: So they have bound all future governments from negotiating and concluding any trade agreement that would require concession in supply management.
0: So could you say that supply management is Canada's, wait for it, sacred cow?
1: You could, and others have also have gotten there before you, Paul. But here is... Here is the thing. It's not really clear that the United States does want to dismantle supply management. I spoke with Shauna Morris about this. She is the VP of Trade Policy with the U.S. Dairy Export Council.
5: Well, let me start with where our focus is not, because I do see this misreported up in some of the press in Canada, that our industry is out to kill the Canadian supply management program. That is not what we are trying to do by any means.
1: But that doesn't mean that they don't have a bone to pick with us. They do.
0: And that bone is?
1: Well, under our current CUSMA deal, the U.S., as I mentioned, is allowed to sell a certain amount of dairy into Canada. This is what's known as the tariff rate quota, TRQ. It's about 3.5% of our total market. But right now, the U.S. doesn't really come close to filling that.
0: So if they're not hitting their export quota, then why would they care about wanting more? Why would they want even more access?
1: Because they think right now the game is rigged. Shauna says American dairy producers are hamstrung because they have to sell that quota to Canada's big dairy processors. And that would be companies like Agripur or Saputo.
5: The Canadian government has given the import ability to fill those TRQs primarily to our competitors in Canada. So the yogurt one, for instance, the vast majority of the yogurt TRQ is given to the leading yogurt producers within Canada. So you can imagine how much yogurt they might need to import.
0: Okay, so the rules say U.S. producers can sell here, but the Canadian buyers are also, they're direct competitors.
1: That's a sticking point with them. American producers would like to be able to sell directly to retailers like Loblaws or Walmart.
0: Okay, sure. But you look at the U.S., and Canada, they're way bigger than us. Is our market really worth this kind of fuss?
1: Well, American dairy producers have a lot of product to sell. They have large farms producing a record-breaking amount of milk. And Martha Hall Finley says, Canada is right next door.
6: And for American producers, that's really frustrating, right? You're, a dairy farmer in Wisconsin, and you have a market right to the north of you that could be lucrative, but you can't have any access to that.
1: Martha's with the School of Public Policy at the University of Calgary, and she's been a pretty vocal critic of supply management.
0: Okay, but if we do give U.S. producers more access, one of the worries is dumping. They'll flood our market with cheap product and end up wiping out our producers.
1: That's what supporters of supply management say. Others think maybe we can meet them partway.
0: And what does that look like? Like, just give them some more access?
1: Well, yeah, or true access, I guess. Now, we don't know if that's going to happen. This legislation passed last year makes it look like we can't negotiate supply management at all. And Martha Hall Finley is worried that that means we've sort of got one hand tied behind our back, right? If supply management is off the table, what does that mean for everything else?
6: It means that everything else is negotiable. Well, that puts the beef farmers, that puts the auto sector, that puts steel, puts everybody, puts the softwood lumber people. It puts them on their heels because they are actually on the table.
0: So she's saying our negotiators may end up sacrificing something else on the altar of supply management.
1: Maybe we don't know how far we're willing to go for supply management. I mean, are we prepared to let more American yogurt in?
0: Or that French butter, which I know some people like so much, Jen.
1: We are fans of French butter here at The Cost of Living. It's true.
0: We are. Thanks, Jen.
1: You're welcome.

That's all for the show. The Cost of Living is based in Calgary. The show is produced by Daniel Nerman, Jenny DeRosio, and Jennifer Keene. With help from Jeff, no experimental jazz is not just noise, Kynok. I'm Paul Haverschrood. Thanks for listening.

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4: I'm Amy Bell, and coming up on our show, teens and young adults are looking to find summer jobs, but many are finding the search futile. We'll look at why BC has hit a low when it comes to youth unemployment. BC Today starts right after the news.
5: This is CBC News from Vancouver. Good afternoon, I'm Robert Zimmerman. The suspect is dead after a violent home invasion turned into a hostage situation in East Vancouver last night. Police say they were forced to shoot the suspect who barricaded in a home near Trout Lake. Jessica Chung has more.
6: Vancouver police were called to the scene around 9 o'clock for reports of a violent home invasion, where police say that a man was running through people's backyards. Now, when officers arrived on scene, police say that the suspect had entered the home and was holding a man hostage using a weapon. The police tried to de-escalate the situation, but they say that there was an interaction and police were, quote, ultimately forced to shoot the suspect. And the suspect died on scene and the hostage victim was taken to hospital with injuries. Police didn't specify what type of injuries and how severe they were, but they did say that that person was released from hospital since then. Now, the Independent Investigations Office has taken over the investigation. They're looking into the fatal shooting. Now, that agency investigates any cases of death or serious harm involving police officers to determine whether their actions or inactions played a role.
5: That's the CBC's Jessica Chung reporting. The federal government is expected to introduce its Digital Safety Act as early as tomorrow, which may include a ban on social media for children under 16. There could be possible exemptions for platforms that meet safety standards. The legislation comes as other countries pursue similar measures and as Ottawa prepares separate rules for AI chatbot safety. A former Air Canada pilot is accused of flying hundreds of aircraft for several years, even though he didn't have the required license. Police in Ontario say an investigation has revealed the former pilot forged the necessary paperwork. Jennifer Yoon has the details.
7: This investigation and the details surrounding it read like a movie script.
8: The allegations are as wild as they are concerning. An Air Canada pilot with a multi-decade career responsible for tens of thousands of souls on board, flying with forged credentials. Nick Milinovich is the Deputy Chief of Peel Regional Police.
7: He captained over 900 domestic flights. Not just domestic, but international as well.
8: Jeffrey Wall was qualified to fly some airplanes, police say, but he didn't have the license needed to captain them.
7: Licensing requirements, they exist for a reason. They exist to keep people safe. And when we breach those, not only when we breach them, but when we misrepresent the qualifications that we have, to me, that's a safety issue. And
8: again, Air Canada insisted in a statement safety was not compromised and that the pilot is no longer employed. Jennifer Yoon, CBC News, Toronto.
5: President Donald Trump says Iran downed a U.S. Army helicopter near the Strait of Hormuz. Two pilots were rescued by a drone boat. In a social media post, Trump says both are safe and uninjured, but he is promising the U.S. will respond to the attack. Canada, Britain, France, and Norway have announced new sanctions against extremist Israeli settlers in the occupied West Bank. The sanctions target Israeli networks involved in financing, enabling, and carrying out violence against Palestinian civilians. Australia and New Zealand recently announced similar measures. Prime Minister Mark Carney has confirmed the Gordie Howe International Bridge between Windsor and Detroit is set to open on Friday.
9: You know, a symbol, but also a fact of cooperation between our countries. Great for Canadians going across the border, Americans coming across the border, and for commerce.
5: The opening comes after months of uncertainty and even a threat from the U.S. president to block it. And NASA has named the next four astronauts on the Artemis mission. The Artemis 3 crew will not venture far from Earth. It will instead make crucial preparations for future missions to send humans back to the moon. Anayat Singh has the details.
10: We are returning to the moon. A grand adventure. Back to
11: Jared Isaacman, the administrator of NASA, announcing the crew of Artemis 3, a space mission that will test the launch rocket, landing module, spacesuits, and more for the future mission of Artemis 4 that plans to land humans on the moon in 2028.
10: So you want to find out who the astronauts are?
11: The astronauts, Andre Douglas, engineer and Coast Guard reservist, Frank Rubio, combat helicopter pilot and physician, Luca Parmitano of the Italian Air Force, who will pilot Artemis 3 as part of his collaboration with the European Space Agency, and Randy Bresnik, U.S. Marine pilot, who will be the commander of the mission.
12: Wow. It is an honor and a blessing to be a part of such a stellar crew.
11: Bresnik and the others will now start training with the mission slated to launch next year. Inayat Singh, CBC News, Toronto.
5: And now the BC forecast. Environment Canada has issued a special weather statement warning about the possibility of snow on the Okanagan Connector and sections of Highway 3. On the north coast, a chance of showers this afternoon with a high of 14, highs reaching 23 with some sunshine and a chance of showers in the Peace. In the central interior, including Prince George, cloudy with a high of 16, highs from 14 to 17 with showers and a risk of thunderstorms in the Kootenays and Okanagan. And for Metro Vancouver, Greater Victoria and the Fraser Valley, a chance of showers and thunderstorms this afternoon with highs around 17 as well. That's the CBC News from Vancouver.
6: Good afternoon. Thank you for joining us. According to rentals.ca, BC has seen the biggest drop in average rental prices in the country, falling 5.7% over last year. We'll dig into the reasons why that may be and let us know, what are your own thoughts on declining rental prices? If you're looking to rent, is it affordable enough for you? That's up first. After 12:30, our name can shape our personality, maybe our career, or even our life's path. The author of The Name Therapist will join us, and we're asking, how do you feel about your own name? How has it shaped you? I'm Michelle Elliott. Welcome to BC Today. Asking rental prices in BC are trending downward. That's according to a new report by rentals.ca, which says BC is leading the country in terms of declines. Average rents for a one-bedroom apartment declined by 5.4% over last year. A number of BC cities are measured, including Vancouver, Surrey, Victoria, Kamloops, and Kelowna. Rents in Vancouver have fallen year to year for more than 2 years, with the average rent now 5.6% lower than 4 years ago in May 2022. The average rental price, though, for a one-bedroom is still nearly $2,400 a month. Brendan Ogmanson is the chief economist for the BC Real Estate Association, and he told the Early Edition host Stephen Quinn that this means good news and bad news.
13: There's the good side of it. We're building a lot of purpose-built rental after ignoring that sector for a very, very long time. So on the supply side, that's great. But a lot of the reasons why rents are falling is also because demand is weaker. Some of that is just because of immigration policy, that sector expire in 2027, 28. Mm. But some of it is, again, just for if you're in your early 20s right now, it's really hard to find a job. And if you can't find a job, you're probably not going to go out and rent an apartment.
14: Yeah. And even then, you're talking about some very small apartments for $2,200. You're looking at 400 to 550 square feet.
13: Exactly. There's a bit of a mismatch there where the only people that can live in 500 square feet might not be able to afford to live in that 500 square feet.
6: That's Brendan Ogmanson, the chief economist for the BC Real Estate Association. Meanwhile, BC's Ministry of Housing and Municipal Affairs pointed to scaling up affordable housing in the province. We're asking you, if you're looking to rent, what are you seeing on the market? Can you afford the kind of unit you're looking for? And if you're a renter or a landlord, what do you think of the current asking prices? You can call us now. Just hit #690 on your cell phone or dial 1-800-825-5950 or 604-669-3733, 604-669-3733. Our email is bctoday@cbc.ca. We're also live on TikTok, so you can leave your comment there. Joining me now is Craig Jones, the Associate Director of Housing Assessment Resource Tools at UBC. Good afternoon, Craig. Thanks for joining us.
15: Hi, Michelle. Thanks for having me.
6: Well, what's your reaction to seeing these latest numbers from rentals.ca?
15: So I think these are a good sign that housing affordability is moving in the right direction. This is a continuation of a fairly long-term trend of average asking rents coming down. In a three-year period, average asking rents are actually down 14% from 3 years ago, according to rentals.ca. I do think it's important to note the distinction between average asking rents and average rents, which are two different things that are measured differently. What we're talking about here are reductions in the asking rent for a unit which is vacant, available for a new tenant. But overall, I think things are moving in a positive direction.
6: Okay. Can I ask you more about that distinction? How much of a gap would there be between an average rent and an average asking rental price?
15: Yeah, absolutely. So what we're seeing are declines in asking rents, 5 in the last year or 14 longer. Mm-hmm. But what we're seeing in terms of the average rent, that's actually still going up. So for the October 2024 to 2025, average rents went up by about $70. But that is a lower increase than we've seen since, I think, around 2019. And so what we're seeing is in the average rent space, which is measured by CMHC, that it's still increasing, but the increases are less than we've seen over the last the post-pandemic period.
6: Mm. And what would lead to an asking price going up by the time someone's moved in?
15: So an asking price is generally when a unit becomes vacant. And so we have in BC, we have rent control or a form of non-vacancy control. So when a unit is on the market, the rent can go up to whatever the market will bear. And so that's what explains that gap that is between what CMHC is the average for the entire rental market and then this asking rent average, which is the average for those units that are available for a new renter. And we can see that, there can be rent increases between vacancies
6: between tenants, right? And so, what do you see as the factors behind those declining trends?
15: Yeah, I totally agree with the previous clip. What we are seeing is that there is a large amount of purpose-built rental which is coming online. Absolutely, it's good to see. And actually, that's been continuing since about 2015. So it's a long-term trend since 2015 of getting more purpose-built rental after really not getting any purpose-built rental since the 1990s. So there's more stock coming online. And so what we're seeing here is that right now in Metro Vancouver, the last rental survey, the vacancy rate was 3.7%. And so that is the highest vacancy rate on record going all the way back to 1990. So the vacancy rate is high. In the Vancouver, Metro Vancouver context, a vacancy rate of between 2 and 3% is considered healthy. So it's a little bit high on the vacancy rate. We're also seeing that, the completions of new rental stock has been above historic averages. So we can look back to 1990. So since 2015, there have been more rental completions since that point than we saw before going back to 1990. And 2025 was a strong year. There was more than 11,000 rental completions in that year. I looked at also rental starts. So rental starts for Metro Vancouver continue to be strong. We're seeing numbers that are well above historic averages since 2019. And so also the first quarter of 2026 remained strong. There was more than 3,000 rental starts in the first quarter of this year. It seems to have continued into April. It's hard to know if that's going to continue given current economic conditions, but all indicators suggest that supply is coming online.
6: And when I'm going to go to our calls because they are coming in, but when you look at the what's being built, Are they meeting what renters need? You know, we heard about the 500, 600 square foot unit that really, you know, no one, unless you're a single person in your 20s, perhaps might be able to live in.
15: Yeah, it's hard to really get at that, the match of the kind of units which are coming online versus the demand side. And I'm sure we'll hear from your callers. I haven't dug into sort of number of bedrooms that are coming online. Mm-hmm. It's more at the aggregate for BC and for Metro Vancouver. I do think that having more purposeful rental supply, having more options is a good thing. And yeah, units over time do tend to be smaller. But given that really up until 2015, prior to that, when you're in the rental market, it really was you were looking to the secondary market, which is condos and basement suites and stuff like that. Mm. I do think that having more purposeful rental options is better than how we relied on the secondary rental market for so long.
6: Let's take some calls now. So interesting, because I remember just a few years ago, we would talk about 0% vacancy rates. And
15: yeah, it's a big change.
6: Yeah, that is a big change. Let's take some calls now. My guest is Craig Jones, Associate Director of Housing Assessment Resource Tools at UBC. And we're taking your call. So these declining trends in average asking rents. And as you heard from Craig, correct me if I'm wrong, but you said that average rents still going up at a slower pace than before. What do you make of this? If you're a renter, if you're a would-be renter hoping to find a unit, what are you seeing out there? And whether you're a renter or a landlord, what are your thoughts on the current asking prices? 604-669-3733, 604-669-3733, or 1-800-825-5950. Our email is bctoday@cbc.ca. Edel is joining us from Vancouver. Hi, Edel. Tell us about your experience.
16: Hi, Michelle. I was in the month of April leading into early May. I was looking for a two-bedroom for a friend of mine who had been working abroad and was returning to Vancouver. So this was quite an eye-opener for me. I haven't looked for a rental apartment since I was in my 20s. And it was crazy to me what was going on. I probably looked at five different places. Mm-hmm. A lot of them were using a promotion or marketing technique, I guess, where they were offering 2 months free rent. So that appeared to bring the rent down. So like the average rent was then, you know, cheaper. But of course, the contract he would be signing would mean that as soon as his 1 year was up, he was back up at the full rental price without the 2 months free that was kind of the signing bonus to get him in. Mm-hmm. And of course, that new rate would then be the rate that any rent increases could then be applied to. So this was at certainly anything that was brand new that was being marketed, like the purpose-built rentals were all doing this. And for tiny places, too, like I don't even understand how you can call some of these things a two-bedroom. I don't even know how you can get a bed in some of the rooms I saw. I never mind dressers and night tables or anything else that you need to actually live, you know.
6: Can you ballpark the square footage of these?
16: Some of them were under 1,000 square feet for a two-bedroom. Mm-hmm. And they're suggesting that this is suitable for a family. I'm just like, how? Where do you, kids have stuff? You know, like
6: your friend has a family.
16: He does not. Yeah. But he was looking for like just an extra room for guests and stuff.
6: I see.
16: But I know that this is an issue. I know that people are trying to get in and they need places for kids. And they're telling, you know, they're advertising that this is a kid-friendly neighborhood that, you know, this building is in or whatever. And then you see this and you're just like, how is this possible? Mm. So I thought that was sort of a bit of a misleading technique. And I wonder if those reduced prices that are for marketing purposes are included in your guests' survey, like which price would have gone in, the actual price for that unit or the reduced price that's, you know, this market kind of promotion to get the person in and then with the hope that they won't be bothered to move next year when their rate goes up, you know.
6: Yeah, eye-opening indeed, Edel. Thank you. Thank you very much for calling and sharing that. I can see Craig nodding and he was not involved in the rentals.ca survey and those numbers, that's their own, but he does research on rental housing at UBC. I can see you nodding along to the anecdote that she shared there.
15: Yeah, I do think it is worth noting that despite the signs of increasing, vacancy rates, decreasing asking rents, BC still has the highest asking average rent in Canada, and Metro Vancouver still has the highest average asking rent of the large urban regions right. in Canada at $2,700. So even though we're seeing improvements, where we're coming from is still a very expensive rental market, and so we do have a long way to go in order to get to affordability. I do think it's a really I've been doing this kind of research for quite a long time, and seeing the difference of the rental market today, where landlords are offering incentives to, let's say, 10, 15 years ago, when it was a very much a, there were no incentives. You were lucky to be picked for a purposeful rental unit. And so I do think it speaks to the fact that this is a slightly more renter-friendly market, that these incentives exist. Regarding the question about how these asking rents are calculated, my understanding is that this would be based on the monthly asking price. So I assume that this would be independent of other incentives. So it's like, what is the monthly rent for the unit, regardless of incentives?
6: Of a signing bonus. Edel, thank you so much for calling in. Our number again, 604-669-3733. 1-800-825-5950. Your thoughts on current rental prices in your community in BC. Love to hear from you. Tracy is next up now in Penticton. Hi, Tracy. What is your observation in Penticton?
17: Can you hear me?
6: Sure can. Go ahead.
17: Okay. I just wanted to say I have noticed rental prices coming down a lot more in Kelowna than in Penticton. Mm. I know they've had a lot more rental builds lately. But something I've noticed, too, is that being able to actually rent anymore has gotten harder. Not just the prices, but having to prove that you're making three times the amount of money as what the rent is and that sort of thing, which is really difficult, especially for youth who are starting out on their own, youth coming out of foster care who are starting out on their own, of course, people on disabilities and stuff like that, where, you don't have that income to prove that. And it's making it, you'll see a unit that, it looks actually affordable for someone, and jumping through the hoops to try to get that and needing a cosigner and all of these other things that when I was renting years ago, if you just went and paid your rent every month, it really didn't matter. And it's just getting harder and harder for people to rent because there's more and more restrictions from landlords.
6: Tracy, thank you very much. Your thought on that, on the process and perhaps acting as barriers for renters, correct?
15: Yeah, I think it's really interesting, that comment on Kelowna. So the city of Kelowna made some pretty big changes a few years ago to really invest in increasing the supply of purposeful rental housing. And their numbers are really impressive in what they've been able to deliver in terms of the rental supply. So it is interesting. Kelowna is a real standout example of a municipality that made that decision and saw rental supply come online. I would say regarding the affordability and for the people who really struggle in the market, and of course there are many of those, the purpose-built rental stock, particularly the new stock, isn't really developed to serve that group of people. The market has a really hard time delivering on deep affordability. And so although for years I've been, very much pro purposeful rental supply, I think that is good to have more of those options within that. But that really doesn't get at those up to 40% of renter households that are in core housing need in British Columbia. There's a lot of renters who are struggling in this province. And so what we really need to meet the demand for those households is an expanded supply of non-market housing. And so there are, you know, there are many organizations in BC. We're really lucky to have, you know, BC Nonprofit Housing Association, Aboriginal Housing Management Association, BC Housing, and just a ton of other societies that are working really hard to deliver non-market housing to serve that population. And that continues to be a really important part of this housing supply discussion.
6: We're taking your calls, asking you for your thoughts on the trending downwards, rental average rental prices trending downwards, asking prices trending downwards in BC. We'd love to hear from you, whether you're a renter or a landlord. So our number is, again, 604-669-3733, 1-800-825-5950. In fact, we have a landlord on the line now, and Sid is joining us from Vancouver. Hi, Sid. Welcome. Hi there, Sid. Are you there?
18: Are you hearing me?
6: We are hearing you now. My apologies. Go ahead. Thank you.
18: Okay. Yeah, we've just been sort of thrust into this market just this last week. We have two suites in our house, and there's three suites altogether, but two of them are rented. Mm-hmm. And both tenants in the last week have given us notice because they found cheaper rents elsewhere, like $400 or $500 less than what they're paying. When they probably rented at the peak of everything, and so we found out quickly that we needed to reduce our rents. On the main floor suite, we have two bedroom, and we've had to lower that about $300. And on the ground floor suite, we've ended up so far going down another $300, and we may keep on going because we're just not getting any clicks.
6: Wow.
18: And I've heard some theories from one of our tenants, but it makes a lot of sense to me, is that one thing that's happened, especially for the ground floor suite, which is kind of the beginner stage for anybody who's renting, right? People move into basement suites, and that the students, the market for foreign students in Vancouver has gone to zero. From whatever it was before, and that has dropped the market. And young people are just leaving this city or moving back into their parents' house, et cetera, because they don't have the money. So particularly for those beginner, renters, there's a lot of choice there and way less people. And it's not necessarily such a good news story that, oh, we finally got the market up to where it needs to be, the available rentals. No, I think people are leaving, and young people in particular.
6: That's the other side of it, isn't it? And Sid, I'm going to go to Craig for that context for sure, but I want to ask you kind of where this leaves you as a landlord.
18: Well, we seem to be getting reasonable, rental opportunities for our main floor suite, but we are yet to get a single click on our basement suite. And we've dropped it now two or three times over the last week. We keep on dropping it by another $50, and we just dropped it again yesterday, and we still haven't got a click. So... The market, especially for that low-level first-time renter, I think is just there's a lot of on the market, and there's very few people looking for them.
6: Sid, really good to hear from you. Thank you very much for the call from Vancouver. I'm going to pause for a break for our TV audience now, and we'll see you back here in 2 minutes from now. And Craig Jones is with me from UBC. Yes, so Sid brought up there what we've been hearing about the immigration policy and impact on international students and that number dwindling. What do you think of that?
15: Yeah, absolutely. So in the last 18 months, British Columbia has lost a population of about 60,000. And that is the first time in 151 years that BC's population has declined. There are two main drivers of that. The first is that there was a net decrease in the number of non-permanent residents in BC. In fact, that net decrease was larger than we saw during the pandemic. And so we do know that that's a group of individuals who do tend to be renters because they're in the country temporarily. So that's a component of demand, which is reduced. And then on top of that, we are seeing from 2023 through to 2025, BC has seen a net interprovincial loss. So more people that are moving within Canada are leaving BC to other provinces that are coming to BC from other provinces. And that's a pretty big turnaround from sort of around the pandemic area where we saw pretty strong net growth of people coming into BC. We also know that for those interprovincial migration numbers, it does tend to be younger people who do move between provinces a lot. That sort of young working age group do have pretty high rates of movement between provinces. So Sid is correct that there has been a reduction in demand for those kinds of units.
19: Yeah, that what an illustration of those kinds of trends, the bigger trends showing up, right, in one person's experience. Sid, thank you again for the call. You can email us, bctoday@cbc.ca. And so, Craig, in our last minute here, where do you see this all going then, if this is the current trend?
15: That's a really good question, Michelle. So I do think that purposeful rental supply will continue. I think the condo market is really distressed and is having a hard time getting going, and getting investors. So I do see that we'll continue to see rental supply, which I do think is a good part, good thing. I'm hoping we'll see, Build Canada Homes step in BC and support the non-market housing sector. I also think that this period of low, this is very low net temporary migration. Permanent migration actually has stayed fairly constant, but I don't see that continuing forever. And so I do see that in time when these restrictions are lifted, we will see a demand come back to the rental market. My hope there is that when that happens, we'll have a sufficiently large supply so that the demand and the supply and demand equation is balanced, so we don't see the runaway rent increases that we saw following the pandemic.
19: Always good to have you on the show. Thank you so much for your time.
15: Thank you.
19: Craig Jones is the Associate Director of Housing Assessment Resource Tools at UBC. And we do have some more callers on this too, and we'll get to you after the show. So Bob and Tammy, Bob in Comox and Tammy in Seashell, please do hold on. Love to hear from you right after the CBC News update. And following that, we will talk about names and the roles that our own names play in our lives. How do they shape us? That conversation coming up after this CBC News update with Robert Zimmerman.
5: Good afternoon. A person has been shot and killed by Vancouver police after allegedly taking a man hostage during a violent home invasion last night in the Trout Lake area. The VPD says its officers tried to de-escalate the situation, but when that failed, it says officers were forced to shoot the suspect. The man who was taken hostage was treated in hospital and later released. The federal government is expected to introduce its Digital Safety Act as early as tomorrow, which may include a ban on social media for children under 16. There could be exemptions for platforms that meet safety standards. And two BC First Nations have withdrawn their legal challenge to the planned Tsilis-Sim's LNG project after the sides reached benefit agreements. Those agreements cover items such as economic development opportunities and climate initiatives. Tsilis-Sim's recently reached preliminary supply agreements with two German utilities, with the final go-ahead decision on the project set for later this year. And now the forecast. Environment Canada has issued a special weather statement warning about the possibility of snow on the Okanagan Connector and sections of Highway 3. On the north coast, a chance of showers this afternoon with a high of 14. Highs reaching 23 with some sunshine and a chance of showers in the Peace. In the central interior, including Prince George, cloudy with a high of 16. Highs from 14 to 17 with showers and a risk of thunderstorms in the Kootenays and Okanagan. And for Metro Vancouver, Greater Victoria and the Fraser Valley, a chance of showers and thunderstorms with highs around 17 as well. That's your CBC News update from Vancouver.
19: Rob, thank you so much. Rob Zimmerman in the CBC Vancouver newsroom. Welcome back here with BC Today. And we have been talking about a new report from rentals.ca showing that average asking rental rates in this province dropped 5.7% from last year. And we've been taking your thoughts on the open line. Some emails here too. Kathleen writes from Penticton, curious about how a rental rate drop will affect a landlord being able to increase rents according to the Act. If a landlord has to drop the rental rate, can they go back to the original rate prior to the drop to increase accordingly? Joanne writes from Victoria, rent has a long way to go to be affordable for most service workers. The government needs to get back into building affordable rental. It's not fair that folks need to work 1.5 jobs to afford a roof over their head. if it has a long way to correct unless we see average workers' wages quadrupled like we have seen. Management and executive staff in government, BC Ferries, TELUS, and Hydro. Thank you very much for your emails as well, bctoday@cbc.ca. And Bob has been waiting patiently in Comox to come in. Hi, Bob.
20: Hey, good afternoon. Thanks for your hard work.
19: Thank you very much for calling in. What are your thoughts on rental prices?
20: Well, I haven't rented for years. I was in the mortgage market for 40 years, and I own my own home now. Mm-hmm. But I follow municipal politics in the Comox Valley here, specifically Comox. And I just wanted to add one thing that I haven't really heard talked about, in that when a developer builds a home, he sells it at whatever the going rate is. And then if the prices go down, that's on the owner. They have to deal with that. Whereas the developer builds it at a given time, his return on investment is a long, long time. So if he builds at a relatively high rent time, then as the price of rents go down, then that makes it tougher on the developer to get his return on investment. Mm. And I think the price, the rents are based on location and availability. So I think part of the discussion should be about, you know, whether a developer will decide to build a new apartment or not, a rental accommodation. So basically, that's all I wanted to add to the conversation.
19: Yeah.
20: Very complex.
19: It is very complex, and you're right. That is part of it too. Is what developers will say is what is the incentive when it comes to building. So thank you for sharing that, Bob. Tammy is on the line in Seychelles. Thanks for waiting as well, Tammy. Go ahead.
21: You're welcome. Thank you. I just wanted to mention I have been handed a 3-month notice for landlord use. I have to be out at the end of July. I'm looking for places, including Facebook. I'm watching posts go from $1,500 for, let's say, a one bedroom. There is such a high response that the posts are being taken down and then reposted for another maybe $400 or $500.
19: So you're seeing quite a demand that you're faced with. Yeah, you're competing with a lot of people.
21: Absolutely, absolutely. And 9 months before, I was in North Vancouver where our building sold and we were handed a 4-month notice to leave. Mm. I was there for quite a long time. And of course, I was at a good rent. But the places that were available that they were building as affordable housing was maybe 595 square feet for $2,100 per month.
19: And I'm sorry, it sounds like you're in a real moment of uncertainty right now.
21: Well, absolutely. Absolutely. Yeah. I'm, you know, possibly looking at homelessness.
19: Wow. And it may be, I don't know. It may be, you know, the Sunshine Coast market, but it really does sound like certainly not affordable for you. And the demand is still high, such that you're finding it's really hard. Tammy, thank you very much for sharing that. It's good to keep those situations in mind in this discussion. Thank you. And I wish you all the best. I hope you do find a place soon. That's Tammy calling from Seychelles, and you can keep sending us your thoughts, bctoday@cbc.ca. 12:37 now. In other news, NASA has just announced that the four astronauts who will embark on the next Artemis mission. And the mission will be an all-male crew consisting of 3 Americans and 1 Italian. As you remember, Canada's Jeremy Hansen was among the crew that captivated the world in that last lunar flyby 2 months ago. But no Canadians on this flight. The Artemis 3 crew members are Italian Luca Parmitano from the European Space Agency, who will be the pilot, from NASA mission specialists Andre Douglas and Frank Rubio. Leading the mission is Commander Randy Bresnik. And here he was speaking this morning in Houston.
22: We are certainly humbled as a crew to be able to be your crew that executes this Artemis 3 mission in space. Being that unifying link between the phenomenal Artemis 2 mission we just had 2 months ago and the Artemis 4 mission that will follow ours, where we will again be the first to land humans on another celestial body, that celestial body being our neighbor in the sky at night, the moon. Thank you.
19: Now, the mission will be a 2-week final test flight, setting the stage for humans to set foot on the moon again. The launch is set for late 2027.

0: defines who you become, you know, from your personality to how others react to your name, to your career path. 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We're going to talk about that right now. Do names matter? How do you feel about your own name? How has it shaped you or your life? 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And joining me now is author and screenwriter Duana Taha. Her book is The Name Therapist, How Growing Up With My Odd Name Taught Me Everything You Need to Know About Yours. And Duana joins me now from Toronto. Good afternoon.
1: Hi, thanks for having me.
0: It's so good to speak with you. I don't consider your name odd at all, just as we begin. What made you fascinated with names?
1: Certainly when I was growing up, it was really unusual. It was not something that people were used to hearing. And that's also just due to Canada having many, many more diverse types of names and people now than they did when I was young. But it definitely gave me a perspective on how people perceive certain names and, you know, what it is to have a very common name versus very much not so much common.
0: Yes, I think you're right. Times, they do change. I know with my kids, they're surrounded, you know, in school with all different kinds of names and nobody bats an eyelash, you know. And it's funny because you've written about how we call them, you know, choosing a baby name. When parents are choosing a name, they call it a baby name. But it's not really just a baby name, is it?
1: No, in fact, it's a baby name for almost less time than it's any other kind of name. Right. You know, you're choosing a name that's going to follow somebody through childhood, through adulthood. Babyhood is such a tiny fraction of that. And so sometimes I think, you know, it's hard to think about that. Well, let me name a 45-year-old, but definitely names follow us through all kinds of stages of life.
0: How do you think names shape us, Duana?
1: I think everything from pop culture to the stories that your parents tell when they tell you why they chose that name to people that you meet or that other people have met that have your name, they shape your perception of, is that a nice story? Is it a story of, well, you know, it was so-and-so's ex-girlfriend and mom didn't want you to have that name. But, you know, they definitely give us perceptions of what kind of a name, what kind of a person is a Margaret, is a Duana, is a Thomas, and how do they fit into the larger world?
0: Yeah, how do you think your name has shaped you?
1: Definitely learning to advocate for the correct pronunciation from a very young age makes you kind of stand up and be noticed. And you know, that age old wound when I was a kid of not having the hairbrush or the wallet that's, has your name on it in the novelty stores, makes you kind of go, okay, well, I'm not seen as one of the 20, the 50 most popular. So I think it makes you a little bit more inclined to make your mark and make your name important.
0: That is so interesting. I'd love to hear from people on our open line too. You know, how do you feel your name has shaped you? Have you had to advocate for the correct pronunciation of your name? Just let us know about how you feel about the way that your name has influenced your life. Give us a call, 604-669-3733, 604-669-3733, or 1-800-825-5950. How do you take ownership of your name too? I love that, what Duana was just talking about. Our email address, bctoday@cbc.ca. I'd like to explore that a bit more. You know, when you're placed in a position of correcting pronunciation and kind of having to advocate for yourself more, how much of that shapes you in terms of taking ownership of your name?
1: Yeah, I think it definitely has people sort of create a relationship with their name early on. You know, if your name is Christopher or Angela, and you don't sort of encounter much friction about it, you may not have an opinion on your name when you're quite young. But the more you advocate for it, and often it's advocating to other adults, because kids, as we've seen, and as you were mentioning,

0: hear all kinds of names, and they don't know that one is more common or of a different origin than another. So it's often kind of learning to be comfortable explaining your name or telling the shortened version of the story or whatever it is to people who can be much older than you. And it definitely gives you the idea that, yeah, this is something that people need to have explained so they understood it. If in fact that's the case.
1: And are we seeing, we've been talking about how society may be changing now, but what about when it comes to our careers and our career path? You know, what are your observations there?
0: Yeah, so definitely there have been historically studies that, you know, resumes with what would be considered not to be Anglo names are not chosen as often. I definitely have a lot of people who have cultures of origin that are not North American who will ask me, what do you think about this name as my kind of Canadian name? How should I use a name to stand in for me as Canadian? I would like that not to be the case. You know, I would hope that any name is as Canadian as the next. But I also think there is some exciting autonomy in that. If you do come from a culture where choosing an English name, an Anglophone name, is something that's part of the culture when you move to a Western country, it's very exciting sometimes for people who are 8 or 10 or 12 to choose something that they think really, really suits them. So it can go both ways.
1: Yeah, really, really. I've heard that as well. I have friends who have had that experience as well. Let's take some calls now. We are having a conversation about names and how our names shape who we are. So love to hear from you. How do you feel about your name? And do you feel that it's shaped you or your career path, your life path? 604-669-3733, 1-800-825-5950. Have you changed your name, perhaps to find something better fitting for yourself? Again, 604-669-3733, 1-800-825-5950. Cyprian is joining us now from Vancouver. Hi, Cyprian.
2: Hello.
1: Hi, love your name.
2: Thank you.
1: tell us about your relationship with your name and your story.
2: So my name typically gets the reaction that you just said, or that's the better one, or people just say, okay, and ignore it.
1: Sure.
2: and so I'm always grateful when somebody asks my name and then they repeat it. And I feel that it has helped define me as a person, actually, because I, as I feel that it sets me apart, and I've always been a little bit of an outsider, and I think the name sort of cements that whole image for me.
1: How lovely. How lovely. Yeah. And anything else you want to share with us about your name, Cyprian?
2: So it's the French version of the name. So it ends in E-N. And I love it when I meet somebody from whose first language is French, because they're a little bit more familiar with it. And they seem to be a lot more open to, a lot more friendly, actually. It's like it's a good icebreaker also.
1: Wonderful. I love how, I mean, you seem very proud of it. I can hear it. Yeah. And I love that.
2: I was very lucky.
0: That a very good name.
1: It's a very good name. There you go. And that you're getting the first reaction here from both of us. Yeah. Cyprian, thank you very much. Great to hear from you. Ileana is on the line now in Vancouver. Hi, Ileana. Good afternoon. Thanks for calling in.
3: Yeah, thanks.
1: Another wonderful name.
3: Yeah, you've said my name correctly as my mother would describe it, which is only three syllables, Ileana. But yeah, I have a complicated relationship with that name. As a Caucasian female growing up in Vancouver, I was the only person I'd ever known as a child with that name. And I've met a few people as an adult, but I often found kids my age and other adolescents, they couldn't say it. They thought it was long and they would call me Illy, and I still have that name as a nickname to a lot of my friends. And I don't like that nickname, but I adopted it because I was given it by my peers. And I feel like that kind of made me more flexible to or just made me feel like I needed to adopt to what others thought of me as a kid. Mm. And it was interesting. Like, my mom hated it. She would be like, why do they call me that stupid name? That's not your name. Mm. And I was like, no, that's cool. Like, you know, that's what I am. I'm Illy. And I don't do that anymore. But what complicates it a bit further is I was also struggling with my sexuality as a young person. Mm-hmm. And like, to have a name that adults described as beautiful and precious and like a princess was really difficult for me to collaborate my body. You know, it was a complicated. Yeah. Yeah.
1: That really is. The extent to which it has brought up a lot of these complicated feelings, and two things there is, is really reacting to how other people tried to define your name. Ileana, I really appreciate you calling in. And how do you feel now? What got you to the point where you said, you don't want to use Illy anymore?
3: But you know what? I still use it because it's what's easy for others. And it has grown on me with my friends in my youth. But to new people, I don't really introduce myself as Illy anymore. I introduce myself as Ileana. Mm. And they can call me what they want, and that doesn't bother me. And I think what has allowed me to just feel more accepting of whatever people want to call me is that I've accepted my identity in general, right? And so, like, to me, what people want to say and call me, whatever they want, a slur or a nice thing, it doesn't affect me like it used to.
1: I realize this must have been tough to talk about, Ileana. Really appreciate your calling in. Thank you so much. Wow, Duana, those kinds of things, right? A lot of it is how others reacted to her name.
0: Absolutely. You know, there's so many, there's a faction of, I would say mostly older people who really believe that anything over two syllables needs a nickname, this or that name is too long. That's too complicated for a small child, for a baby. But often those are the full expressions of who we are as those names. And at the same time, yeah, sometimes there are names, especially word names or virtue names like Grace or Brock, that really imply a certain characteristic that if you don't have this sort of associated characteristic, you may feel like your name doesn't match. So there can be some sort of name dysphoria there.
1: So appreciate that call. Our next caller now is Lila in Vernon. Hi, Lila. Go ahead. Thanks for calling in.
4: Oh, this is so much fun. I'll tell you why. My name is spelled Leila. And it's not following any phonetic rules in the English language. So people say Layla, Leela, and right. It's like chalkboard fingernails. But I've remained quite happy about it because it's a nice intimacy loosener-upper.
1: Yes.
4: That I can, when I'm getting serviced by some of these beautiful people that now look after us, and they have a name tag on, and I say, how do you say it? And what does it mean? And it just changes the whole mood. I just love the new names.
1: Oh, Lila.
4: And every fall for 40 years, I had to stand in front of my brand new kids and learn their names real fast.
1: You're a teacher.
4: And put little hats on them and little tags on them.
1: Oh, that's
4: a
1: skill.
4: Just make it as much fun. My father went to Bombay in the war, and he was in the Air Force. I wasn't created yet. But when he came back, that was his favorite name, was Lila.
1: Hmm. I can
4: and
1: hear.
4: The other day I asked a woman from India, and I said, what does it mean? And she looked it up for me and said, dark night. And I thought, aren't I exotic? for a plain, ordinary Canadian, I've got this exotic name.
1: I can hear the happiness in your voice, Lila, and it's wonderful. Thank you very much for the call.
4: It's just been a joy.
1: Yeah. Oh, thank you. Great to hear from you. Frank is next in Port Coquitlam. Hi, Frank. Go ahead. Tell us about your name and your story.
5: Howdy doody. So I was legally adopted when I was six, and I inherited Divine as a last name. And I've been very fortunate. Everybody seems to really love my name and make the same joke. Oh, that's so divine. And then I thought about changing my name to my birth name or adding it to the middle. Mm. So it'd be Frank Santiago Divine. So then I could be connected to my origins. But it seems a little difficult to do that.
1: Hmm. But you love your name, though, is that right?
5: Oh, yeah. Who couldn't love Frank Devine? It's just, people tell me it's like a Hollywood name. So I feel very lucky that I got adopted into that and connected to a whole heritage of people that I otherwise wouldn't have.
1: Oh, so happy to hear from you, Frank. Thank you very much. I won't make a joke about it's divine to hear from you. You've heard that enough. Thank you very much for the call. Our last caller today is Sheena in White Rock. Hi, Sheena. Go ahead. Thanks for calling in.
6: Hi there. I guess I actually really like my name, and I grew up, and I know it's a simple name, and it is heard of around, and clearly you can probably tell when I was born in the 80s, around the Sheena Easton era.
1: Ah.
6: But I didn't grow
1: That's
6: up with...
1: great.
6: I didn't grow up with a lot of other Sheenas, and I frequently got a comment saying, oh, that's interesting, or I've never heard it too often, or so I kind of knew that it was a common name that you don't hear very often, so it was easy to pronounce, it didn't come off as strange or difficult, but it was still slightly unique, so I guess I kind of took that into picking the names for my kids, so I pick names that I thought were easy to spell, easy to read and to pronounce, but were slightly different. So I think I picked their names based on how I experienced my name growing up.
1: Oh,
6: carrying
1: it forward. Do you want to share your kids' names?
6: Sure. I have an Ophelia, which has turned out to be very popular now.
1: This year, yeah.
6: I have a Branson.
1: Branson.
6: My Ophelia was born in 2017, and then I have a Branson, and I have a Harden.
1: Wow.
6: They're all very easy to pronounce and easy to say, but they're slightly different, and I hope they don't meet too many of them, but I hope they do meet at least one in their lifetime.
1: All lovely. Yeah. Sheena, thank you very much for the call. I'm going to keep thinking of that, Sheena Easton, for the rest of the day now. That's Sheena in White Rock. My goodness, Duana. What a conversation.
0: Yeah. I love it so much. Actually, those last two calls, Frank and Sheena's, remind me of, you know, we're always trying to get our cultures to show up in our names, whether or not they show in our faces. My sister's name is Sheena, and it was chosen partly because my Irish mother and my Egyptian father chose a name that had some roots in Ireland, but sounded like Arabic words and sounds. So it's always a challenge for people to find names that cover a lot of bases in just a few letters.
1: Just reminded me just how much meaning names can carry. Thank you to all our callers who share their stories. And I really enjoy this conversation with you, Duana. Thank you very much.
0: Thank you so much. I had a ball.
1: Duana Taha is the author of The Name Therapist, How Growing Up With My Odd Name Taught Me Everything You Need to Know About Yours. Here's a comment from TikTok. Rizzy Cat writes, I always got called Katrina, but it's actually Katriona. Yeah, thank you very much for that. And Jadzia writes, it's pronounced Yadja, a common name in Poland, a tricky one in Canada. Thank you very much. Quite a ride, Yadja writes. So many more emails on your names. You can email us bctoday@cbc.ca. We'll put them together for you. Loved hearing your stories. Thanks so much. Appreciated your calls on that. And you can call us, of course, on anything, but email us throughout the day, even when we're not on the air, bctoday@cbc.ca. Let us know about your name. We'll put it on the air tomorrow. And you can listen again to the program. Just use the CBC Listen app or watch us on demand on YouTube. I'm Michelle Elliott. Have a great afternoon. We'll talk tomorrow.
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11: Astrophysicist Lori Russo-Neptun says every star has a story. The ENU scientist is on a mission to unravel the mysteries of star formation. We're stargazing through an Indigenous lens.
12: This is CBC News from Vancouver. Good afternoon, I'm Robert Zimmerman. A person has been shot and killed by Vancouver police after allegedly taking a man hostage during a violent home invasion last night in the Trout Lake area. The VPD says its officers tried to de-escalate the situation, but when that failed, it says officers were forced to shoot the suspect. The man who was taken hostage was treated in the hospital and later released. Canada's Chief Justice says a growing number of Canadians are representing themselves in court. Says almost half of all court cases across the country involve people who can't afford a lawyer. Olivia Stefanovic has more.
13: Well, I think we have to help those people.
14: Canada's Chief Justice, Richard Wagner, says 43% of litigants are representing themselves in all levels of courts across the country, a trend growing since the pandemic.
13: There is no doubt that the question of costs and delays are possible explanations.
14: Wagner says additional efforts should be made to educate people on how to navigate the justice system, including more pro bono and legal aid, especially since many self-represented litigants are turning to artificial intelligence.
13: That's a big risk.
14: Wagner also says the courts need to be better resourced. Thousands of cases have been thrown out over the past decade because of the Jordan decision, a landmark ruling from the High Court that set strict time limits for criminal proceedings, and one that Wagner says he continues to stand by. Olivia Stefanovic, CBC News, Ottawa.
12: Police in Ontario say a former Air Canada pilot flew for more than 15 years without proper certifications. Deputy Peel Police Chief Nick Milinovich says the pilot flew for Air Canada since 2009 and misrepresented his credentials the entire time.
15: During that time, he captained over 900 domestic flights, not just domestic, but international as well.
12: Air Canada says the person had a valid pilot commercial license, but did not have an airline transport pilot license. The Gordie Howe International Bridge is set to open Friday after months of uncertainty and a public threat from U.S. President Donald Trump. Colin Butler.
16: For years, the Gordie Howe Bridge has been tangled in lawsuits, politics, and cross-border tension. Now, barring any last-minute surprises, Prime Minister Mark Carney says traffic could begin flowing across the six-lane span by the end of the week.
17: Great for Canadians going across the border, Americans coming across the border, and for commerce.
16: The Ontario Trucking Association says the opening can't come soon enough. Stephen Laskowski says fleets have been losing time and money at the border for months.
18: A lot of our members are saying, okay, we need this opened. The longer it's delayed, the more it's costing us and the supply chain.
16: The publicly owned crossing is expected to reshape one of North America's busiest trade corridors, but exactly what was discussed behind closed doors to get the bridge open and whether Canada gave anything up for now remains unclear. Colin Butler, CBC News, London, Ontario.
12: As the soccer world gets ready to celebrate the World Cup, stories are emerging of referees, players, and coaches being denied entry into the U.S. Chris Reyes has more.
19: Each participating team at the World Cup gets thousands of tickets per match that they can allocate to their supporters. The Football Federation of the Islamic Republic of Iran issued a statement saying pulling those tickets runs contrary to the spirit governing international competitions and the principle of equality among participating countries. The letter goes on to say that the development raises serious questions over politicizing the world's biggest football event. They already had to relocate their base camp from Arizona to Tijuana, Mexico over U.S.-Iran tensions and other visa uncertainties for their staff members. This means the team is forced to travel back and forth to Mexico between matches. Now, Canada has also issued a warning to those attending FIFA that a ticket to the World Cup does not guarantee entry into the country. Chris Reyes, CBC News, New York.
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21: I'm Alia Ramadan with a regional weather forecast. Scattered showers across the southern interior today around the Invermere area into Cranbrook, Kimberley, the Elk Valley. Wind picks up and possible thunderstorms this afternoon, a high of 13. The Boundary West Kootenay, also mainly cloudy skies with showers on and off for the day and a high of 15. Rain continues for Golden and Revelstoke, 15 as well. Moving into the Okanagan Valley, Shuswap and Similkameen, likely to see scattered showers throughout the day into the evening with daytime highs ranging from 16 to 19 degrees.
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11: Samantha Dockstader takes care of the stars. Today, she is giving stargazers a close encounter with the galaxy in her portable planetarium. The 6-meter diameter dome fits about 35 adults or 50 young children. Inside, Samantha projects constellations across the dome.
22: So you sit or you lay down or however you're comfortable and you look up. And so when we talk about, you know, all the stars or the sun and the moon and the stars, we're able to like actually zoom in to those locations and bring them. So it's like bringing the star world to us.
11: Sharing these star worlds is Samantha's way of sharing her Haudenosaunee ancestors' knowledge about our skies. Haudenosaunee knowledge that was gathered by her sister, Sasha.
22: 8 years ago, my younger sister, Sasha, she was a student at Western University in London, Ontario, and she took an astronomy course, but it was Eurocentric astronomy. And she knew that we had so many more connections. So one of the professors proposed an Indigenous astronomy research project. And so for 3 years, she traveled around to different Haudenosaunee communities and she gathered this information.
11: Samantha and Sasha wanted to present that star knowledge together. But Sasha passed away from cancer in 2021, shortly after she finished her research project. Samantha says her sister is part of every presentation she does and still guides her in dreams.
22: So even though she's physically not here, she's still helping me on this journey. And a year after she passed away, she would come into my dreams and tell me to buy books about stars. So I knew she was pushing me to continue this work. So one day I woke up and I said, okay, sister, I'm going to continue your work and your research, but I'm going to need you to help me.
11: Samantha continues Sasha's work in collaboration with McMaster University, sharing her Haudenosaunee galaxy. She hopes to take the portable planetarium on a tour to communities across Turtle Island. Her ultimate goal? To someday return the stars to her sister.
22: You know, I want to build my own planetarium one day, like a stationary one, but I'm going to start with a portable planetarium, and I want to go on like a North American tour where I can go to communities that might not be close to, you know, planetariums or large cities, but they can also have this immersive experience of being able to travel through the stars. Lots of planetariums, they're always named after someone. So my planetarium will be named after my sister.
11: Danse Anine Bujou, hello and welcome. This is Unreserved. I'm Rosanna Deerchild.
22: Our knowledge is the forefront of how science is understood today. Like, we've always known that the Earth and the Moon has been a mother-daughter relationship.
11: Samantha Dockstader says Haudenosaunee people have always looked to the sky to inform their ways of being. Now she shares that view of the stars with a portable planetarium, inspiring future skygazers. Plus, Innu astronomer Lori Russo-Neptun says Indigenous people have studied the careful relationship between land and sky for millennia.
2: I see the beauty of ancient researchers, this careful observation of the cycle in the nature over thousands of years was really valuable, and we can learn from that.
11: And a space program on the res? Actor and screenwriter Ajua Kapashisit isn't looking up for other worlds. The sci-fi Indigenous nerd is creating his own sky world in a series.
3: There's not enough Indigenous stories told in that form, especially in this media. And so I'm excited to just continue to develop things that kind of play in this.
11: Today, from ancient science to the new worlds of our future, we are stargazing through an Indigenous lens. People all over the world are connected to the sky. For many Indigenous people, oral traditions and stories about the night sky are foundational to our ways of knowing. We come from the stars. Cree belief says we are connected and related to the stars. Lakota believe a baby's spirit comes from the stars. And the Innu believe we will return to the stars after our time on Earth. As a child, Lori Russo-Neptun loved staring at the night sky, searching for shooting stars. She spent a lot of time on the land of her Innu ancestors in Ashuapmushuan, Quebec. Her love of the sky bloomed into a passion for knowledge and a desire for answers about the universe. So she became an astronomer to search for those answers herself. Lori, welcome to Unreserved.
2: Thank you.
11: So tell me, what drew you to the stars as a child?
2: Yeah, I've always looked at the world around me, the environment, and of course the sky, wondering how everything works. And asking tons of questions to my family members, and sometimes they could answer them, and sometimes not. And so I decided to pursue a career in science.
11: So that love turned into a career. What is it you do exactly?
2: Yeah, I'm an astronomer, and I like to split my work in three different parts. I'm developing instruments that we put on telescopes to observe the night sky and do better measurements. And I also do research. I study how stars form in galaxies in this endless cycle that we are part of. And I also do a little bit of archaeoastronomy, so I also study ancient sites and their connection to astronomy.
11: That is the coolest job ever.
2: I think so too.
11: From telescopes to the skies to the stars, you're doing it all.
2: I like multitasking, let's just say that.
11: And so when did you start looking towards an Indigenous lens at the stars?
2: You know, when you're young, you don't necessarily fully capture how your culture affects your way of seeing the world around you. But as I grew older, I now notice, you know, the differences. And when I got my PhD in astronomy and I started working as an astronomer, I really quickly realized I didn't know much about the Innu astronomy. And I had actually a training that was purely academic and something was missing. And that's when I started, you know, I have my own time and I could do the research I wanted. So I started to look into it more deeply. And it's been almost 10 years now. So I feel like I've grown a lot through that.
11: Wow. How did you start going about learning about Innu star systems and an Indigenous worldview connected to them?
2: Yeah, the ignition of all that started with an eclipse. There was an eclipse in 2017, and it was triggering lots of questions, and one of my friends asked me if I could talk about it from the Innu perspective. And that's when I started that research. I didn't know anything, but I told her, I know there's a lot of knowledge. Let me check into it. And so I started reading a lot and also asking questions to people in my community. And of course, I found a lot of very nice information and a lot of astronomy into it and physics, which was fascinating. Yeah. And that's what started it. And now I've learned so much more about the Innu knowledge in astronomy.
11: Wow. What has Innu knowledge taught you about, you know, the stars and astronomy?
2: It taught me about the depth of the knowledge and the length of time also that it has been preserved in the oral tradition. So I like to talk about astronomical times in the sense that us human, we always see the world in very short periods, whereas in astronomy, things happen more slowly, calmly, peacefully, and cyclically. And in the history and the story of astronomy in the Indian tradition, we can see that. They talk about the glaciation period, how it is connected to the stars, and those observation of the night sky that were really precisely done enabled our ancestors to understand these connections between climate, the Earth, the stars, and us.
11: Wow, that is amazing.
2: Absolutely.
11: Earlier you had mentioned that an eclipse kind of started this off for you, this desire to know about Innu worldview and the view of the stars. Can you tell me what that story is about the eclipse?
2: Yeah, there's many, many stories, but I can speak to at least one of them. That is my favorite one. We have this hero in Innu stories, Sakapesh. It's actually a hero of many, many communities. And he's also connected to the moon, he's the man on the moon. Tsakapesh is up there looking upon us. But in this story, Tsakapesh is actually very young, and he's learning to hunt and trap. And on one morning, he decided to set a very special trap on a path where the snow had melted. And the next morning, the sun didn't come up. And as it happened, Tsakapesh knew that he had caught the sun in his snare. And everybody was really worried. They organized a team and they started walking towards the snare. But as they got closer, it was too warm and nobody could touch it. And so some of the very strongest animal tried to release the sun. So the caribou and the moose came in, but it was too hot. Their fur would catch on fire. And then the hunting birds came in and they tried to fly as fast as they could. But again, their feather were catching on fire. And it was then, well, there's a couple of different versions of that story, but it was then a mouse or a beaver that came closer. And it's told that back then they were bigger, as big as mountains. And it chewed a snare down, releasing the sun. And what I like about this story is that it's very typical of an annular eclipse. You can see that Tsakapesh, the moon, catches the sun in a snare. So that ring of light that we still see around the sun during the eclipse, as it happens, you can start to see some stars in the background appearing. Those are the animals that come to the rescue. And then when the snare is finally chewed up and the moon starts to move away from the sun and you can see it breaking apart, then everything vanishes and the sun comes back. And it's a cycle. It's a beautiful story, but it tells a lot about what they understood about it.
11: Wow, what a beautiful story. Thank you for sharing that. What was it about that story that really fed you and inspired you?
2: Yeah, I started wondering how much astronomy could there be in other stories that might not be as obvious as this one, knowing that Tsakapesh is the moon. And so I started to look into some books, and I started chatting with elders and trying to find other cues, other corresponding elements, maybe some characters or stories that are spirits in the sky, those constellations. And then once you know which star correspond to which spirit animal, then you can understand if a story is connected to some astronomy and physics. And so that's this work that I started after doing the research on the eclipse stories.
11: That's amazing. What does that tell you about, you know, what your ancestors, our ancestors knew about the cosmos and their place in it?
2: Yeah, they knew much more than what is told in history. And, you know, by doing this work, I really hope to rediscover all of that knowledge that they had. And it's so important because now I feel like I'm walking in their path and I'm just following a tradition. And it's not something completely disconnected than, you know, our culture.
11: Part of your work, you had said, was studying how stars form, how they are born, I guess. How does, you know, indigenous astronomy help you understand star formation?
2: Yeah. You know, strangely, when I look at my path and I try to, you know, understand why I decided, why I was so attracted by studying star formation. And it makes so much more sense when you look at what we know from my culture, from what I've learned from my family. we like to understand our place in the universe. You know, the human beings are just stardust. We are the result of generations of stars that formed in the universe over billions of years. And without these ancestors, these stellar ancestors, we would not be here today. They helped to fabricate in their heart the very elements that are necessary to then be able to fabricate planetary system, the Earth, the Moon, and everything we know. And so knowing that I'm just studying this cycle and that it's something that our ancestor knew, it makes so much more sense.
11: Yeah, yeah. It's nice to look at it from different sides. And as purely science nerdy that I am, how do stars form?
2: Yeah. How do they form? That's a good question. So to give it a simple view, you can imagine that in the universe and galaxies like the Milky Way, there is a lot of dust and small particles. And these are also interacting because of the force of gravity. We feel it every day, right? That force that keeps our feet on the ground. Well, in space, that force is basically helping each little particles to attract each other. And in specific condition, wherein you have enough of it and it's dense enough, then a cloud of dust and particles can collapse due to gravity and fabricate a new star. And it takes time, some time, right? Millions of years. And it collapses and then accumulate more and more matter up until a point where it becomes so massive that these special reactions start to happen in the heart of the object. There's nuclear fusion. And as this happens, it starts to shine and it becomes a star.
11: Wow, thank you. Thank you for teaching me that. So how has this research, particularly, you know, the Indigenous connections and worldviews that you're finding, how has that helped you connect to other Indigenous communities and their stories about the stars?
2: One thing that is very important to me is those stories that all of those communities have been telling for thousands of years are so fundamental. They contain a lot of science and they need to be regarded as such. I am looking at these stories and I see the beauty of ancient researchers that were looking at the environment around them and the sky and were trying to understand it. Their understanding was actually pretty good. And their methodology, this careful observation of the cycle and the nature over thousands of years, was really valuable. And we can learn from that. Their patience, their dedication, the way they were doing very precise assessments of the position of the object in the sky continuously and connecting that with the weather, with the planet, with the tides and the moon, for example. All of that is included in those stories. Mm-hmm. And I hope that by listening communities and at least providing the fact that I truly believe them when they say so, it will help us to continue to do that science and use these methodology that have their place in the science world. Mm. They're just different, but they bring something different too.
11: Yeah.
2: To a very different time scale.
11: And why then is it important for you to take that knowledge that you've learned and pass it on and share it, about Indigenous knowledge about astronomy?
2: Yeah. When I was young, I was not taught astronomy in that way. And I wished I had, because now my work makes so much more sense. And also, in the Innu tradition, anyone who makes the effort to learn deserves the knowledge. It's something that I've been taught by my elders. And so for me, when I see that people are interested in Indigenous astronomy, in the Innu knowledge, and they make the effort to learn and to receive that knowledge, that makes whole sense. And so sharing for me is now part of what I do. And it is also closing the circle to some extent, because so many people before me shared that knowledge with me.
11: Yeah. It seems like everybody's talking about the stars lately. Why do you think astronomy is so popular right now?
2: Yeah, that's such a good question. You know, I think astronomy has always been popular, but I'm a bit biased onto this. But, you know, astronomy is connected to so many things. And it also reflects to its inclusion to the Indigenous knowledge. Astronomy is not just one science. It's one of the many science. And each story, actually, that contains astronomy contains information about all other sorts of science. Astronomy is connected to climate. And these days, with the climate change happening, we kind of want to understand. And astronomy comes as a tool, you know, to understand what's happening around us. And all of our communication now uses the space above the Earth with satellites. And we now know that the space is at risk and is actually something that we need to preserve for the next generation in the future. And then in addition to that, thanks to Hollywood, we've had all of these movies that highlight how astronomical events, such as the impact with massive asteroid, can really dramatically change the climate and also the equilibrium on Earth. And so everybody wonder, like, what will be the next event to happen and when? And I think astronomy comes into the conjunction of all of this. And that's why it's so important and why everybody is curious about it.
11: Yeah, yeah. I like it. And finally, how do you think, you know, indigenous knowledge helps us, you know, have a better understanding of our place in the universe?
2: I think it teaches us patience in doing science. You know, nowadays, every researcher often has to comply with a four-year budget. And it's the same also for political investments and things that happens over a very, very short period of time. So what we can learn from indigenous knowledge, indigenous ways, come from this more peaceful and long-term planning of the environment around us. I like the seven generation principle, you know, that say that we should look to the generation of the past and also the generation of the future and foresee what will be the impact of everything we do now today upon them. And so I think that it's a very important teaching that we do not apply enough today. And I'd like to see it more so that we can preserve this environment for the next generations to come.
11: Thank you for that, and thank you so much for your time today, Lori.
2: It was a pleasure. Tanishkamitin.
11: I've enjoyed looking up at the stars with you.
2: Thanks.
11: Lori Russo-Nepton is an assistant professor at the University of Toronto's Dunlap Institute for Astronomy and Astrophysics. She is Innu and a member of Pikwakamilnuwat First Nation in Quebec. This is Unreserved on CBC Radio 1, Sirius XM, U.S. Public Radio, and Native Voice 1. I'm Rosanna Deerchild. Today, how Indigenous astronomy that dates back millennia is taking us light years into the future of science and science fiction. Still ahead, some serious star talk with actor and screenwriter Ajawa Kapashisit. Okay, very important question. Can you do the lightsaber sounds?
3: Oh, that was pretty good. Yeah, I definitely, I've practiced over the years. You have to get the movement sound. It's
11: right,
3: a different
11: I didn't do the movement sound.
3: Yeah, it has to like, it shifts. I've watched the movies enough. I think about it all the time.
11: The Star Wars universe is one of many inspirations behind Ajawok's latest project. We'll hear how his lifelong love of the galaxies is shaping a new space-centered series. Other inspirations for the series include Redbone's album, Already Here.
3: The album cover in there, I just remember seeing it, and it was just so striking to me. If anybody hasn't seen it, it's this, you know, indigenous man in his traditional clothing, and he's among the stars, and you have different members of the band's faces also there. And it's kind of surreal, and it reminds me of these classic pulp science fiction book covers that you would see from the 1950s and 60s and things like that. And I love that style of art, and to have indigeneity included in it, that was something that really spoke to me. And so, yeah, looking at old science fiction art and, you know, Redbone art and anything kind of in that ilk is really my bag.
11: From Redbone's fourth studio album, this is Motivation.

0: Good afternoon. It's 1:30. I'm Robert Zimmerman. This is CBC Radio 1. In the news, new drivers looking to get their learner's license will now be able to take the required knowledge test online. ICBC says the change will allow to help reduce long wait times and make the test more accessible in remote and rural communities. To help prevent cheating, digital monitoring will track webcam and mouse movements. Identity checks will also be required. The federal government is expected to introduce its Digital Safety Act as early as tomorrow, which may include a ban on social media for children under 16. There could be exemptions for platforms that meet safety standards. And a person has been shot and killed by Vancouver police after allegedly taking a man hostage during a home invasion last night in the Trout Lake area. The VPD says its officers tried to de-escalate the situation, but when that failed, it says officers were forced to shoot the suspect. The man who was taken hostage was treated in hospital and later released. And now the forecast for Metro Vancouver and the Fraser Valley. A chance of showers and thunderstorms this afternoon with a high of 17. A bit of sunshine as well. A low of 11 with a chance of showers tonight. We could see showers tomorrow with some sunshine. Sunny Thursday, Friday, and Saturday with highs rising to 23 degrees.
1: Welcome back to Unreserved. Today, guided by our ancestors, we are taking a careful look at the night sky. The stars have always been a part of Haudenosaunee life. They are the basis of their creation story, guide planting cycles, and determine when certain longhouse ceremonies occur. Haudenosaunee people still use constellations and moon cycles in their daily lives. Oneida Knowledge Keeper Samantha Dockstader is sharing those teachings with a wider audience. It's part of a vast universe she packs into her tiny portable planetarium. Let's head into that dome now and hear how Samantha shares her love of the stars and their ancient stories with the people she meets on her travels.
2: Sogoli Swagwe, hello everyone. Yay, Jistokwanun, Niungets. My Oneida name means she takes care of the stars. My English name is Samantha Dockstader. O Tahuni, Niwa Gitalod, Onya Daaga, Niwa Goha Jod. My clan is Wolf and my nation is Oneida. And today I'm going to share with you some understandings of Haudenosaunee astronomy. The portable planetarium is an immersive experience into space. It's bringing everything that we look at in the sky, but we're able to zoom in the screen. So the planetarium is like a big dome that you sit inside, and everything is projected onto that dome. So you sit or you lay down or however you're comfortable and you look up. And so when we talk about, you know, all the stars or the sun and the moon and the stars, we're able to like actually zoom in to those locations and bring them. So it's like bringing the star world to us. The definition of astronomy is the branch of science that deals with celestial objects such as the sun, the moon, the planets, and the stars. And that's all part of our creation story. And it's part of many indigenous creation stories. Even though, you know, what I share is from a Haudenosaunee perspective, many nations have a lot of similarities. And so I start out in our creation story and, you know, how the earth came to be and how the sun and the moon and how everything in our understanding, it's all a big family and everything works together. But it's just cool in the planetarium because, you know, I can say like, take me to Saturn and then we can just fly to that planet. Or, you know, we can bring the stars and all the constellations that we see and that we use on a regular basis. And we're also able to journey like through the edge of our galaxy into the galaxy, into Earth's atmosphere, and then land on Earth. Then we can land on the moon. We can go visit the sun. I can show them like how many galaxies are actually in our universe. And, you know, we can go across the Milky Way. We can do so many things in there. And when I do presentations outside in the night sky, I could kind of only show what's available on that night. But in the planetarium, I can bring all my most favorite things into the presentation. You know, it changes the way you look at the sky. Somebody, they once asked me, like, what's your most favorite constellation? And I think they thought I was going to say that it was something fancy, but it's the Big Dipper, because the Big Dipper helps us find the Little Dipper. And when we find the Little Dipper, we find Polaris, which is the North Star, which will always tell us what direction we're going to. They say how the Big Dipper came to be is, a long time ago, there was this big humongous bear, and it was eating everything in the woods. So when the hunters went out, they weren't successful. And because of that, their community started to get really hungry, and then they started to get really sick. So on three nights, three hunters, they had the exact same dream that they hunted this humongous bear. And so when they woke up, they told their community, they said, we're going to hunt this bear, and we're not going to come back until we get it. And so that's what they did. The community sent them off, and, you know, they hunted this bear for a long time. And they could get close enough to it, but it would never die. They could harm it, but the bear would never die. And so the bear just got tired of being hunted, and the bear was like, these guys are never going to give up. I'm so tired of being hunted. And they say that one night the bear just ran as hard as it could, and it jumped into Star World. And those hunters, they said, well, we can't let it go because we can't go home without that bear. And they chased it into Star World. And so the scoop of the Big Dipper represents the bear, and the handle represents the three hunters. And so they continue to chase the bear throughout the year. So whatever season the Big Dipper is in, like it moves, the Big Dipper moves. And then when the Big Dipper is in the fall position, the lowest position on Earth, they say that the hunters, they can get close enough to that bear and shoot it with their bow and arrows. And the blood from that bear is what turns the fall leaves red and yellow and orange. So that's a continuous cycle. They're still hunting that bear throughout the year. And then when you line the side of the scoop up and you go like straight up, that'll help you to find Polaris, the North Star. And the North Star is the tip of the handle of the Little Dipper. And that star and the two stars on the side of the scoop of the Little Dipper, they're the same brightness. The four stars on the inside, they're not as bright. That's why the Little Dipper is harder to find than the Big Dipper. But as long as you can find the North Star, you'll never get lost. And Polaris, the North Star, it's kind of like the leader of the stars. It stays in one place, and all the other stars rotate circumpolar or counterclockwise around the North Star. So that's the star that we always have to make sure we know how to find. Even little kids, if we're outside, we show them how to find it. And then I'll see them another place, and they're like, we found the North Star again all by ourselves. So it's cool that you can still, you know, that's our celestial navigation system. Before we had paper maps, before we had Google Maps, we looked at the stars.

0: protecting the earth for billions of years. And that's always been a mother-daughter relationship in our understandings. It's important to teach the kids now so that they grow up with these understandings. I teach everybody at every age, but there's a lot of people, they say, I wish I knew this when I was younger. And so when we can teach the younger ones, this knowledge is going to grow and expand by the time they're adults. And they're going to say, you know, that presentation I heard when I was, you know, in fifth grade, it sparked something in me that made me have this connection that I didn't know I had. I teach these because my intention with this work and this research is to really nurture Indigenous brilliance, because we're not always taught how brilliant we are. You know, we don't grow up saying, oh, these brilliant little Indigenous kids. We don't grow up like that. And it's unfortunate, but, you know, our knowledge, and it's not just our knowledge on astronomy, it's our knowledge on everything that we do. Our brilliance is infused into so many things that has now changed the way that the world runs. And so that comes from how we originally lived. And so I want, you know, young kids to be proud and to know how smart they are and to know how brilliant they are. Because a lot of people, even adults, you know, they get really emotional when they see this presentation. But that emotion comes from pride. The universe is so vast that I'll never know everything. But, you know, the connections that I make, they're always so important. And every time I meet new people, they teach me new things. I teach them new things. Like, this is a never-ending research project. This information will never be finished. It's going to keep growing and expanding, just like the universe does. I love every single part of this journey, and I'm so thankful for it.
1: Samantha Dockstader is a Haudenosaunee knowledge keeper, astronomer, and educator. She is a member of the Oneida Nation of the Thames. You're listening to Unreserved on CBC Radio 1, Sirius XM, U.S. Public Radio, and Native Voice 1. I'm Rosanna Deerchild. Today, ancient star wisdom and the creative minds that are showing us galaxies maybe not so far, far away. A couple of years ago, we had Han Solo on the show. Sort of. In 2024, Star Wars was officially translated into Anishinaabemowin. It was the second time the original Star Wars had been officially translated into an Indigenous language. It was dubbed into Navajo back in 2013. And in 2024, the Anishinaabemowin-speaking Han Solo was voiced by Ojiwok Gapashisit. Being a self-proclaimed space nerd, Ojiwok is now at work on another project about a galaxy far, far away. He's just been selected as one of four participants for Imaginative Institute's Indigenous Series Lab to develop his series, Skyworld. Ojiwok, welcome back to Unreserved.
2: Miigwech, thank you so much for having me.
1: So what can you tell us about Skyworld? I understand it's still in early days.
2: Yeah. What can I tell you is a good question. There's still a lot to figure out. And that's honestly one of the best parts about the development side of a project, is like, it really can be anything at the beginning stages. And now I'm in the process of paring down like what I want to really focus on. So some things that I can say off the top are that it's going to explore space and space travel and getting there and all the pieces you need to accomplish something of that magnitude, and doing it through an Indigenous lens with Indigenous characters who are all, you know, sometimes a little beyond their capabilities and trying to figure it out, like we all are sometimes.
1: Yeah, absolutely. I love the premise of your log line. They're trying to start a space program on the reservation. Is that right?
2: Yeah. You know, like, we like to

0: we like to try to accomplish a lot of things. We're an ambitious bunch, and very few things are as hard as that. And I thought it would just be an interesting thing to play with for sure.
1: Yeah. So where are you in the process of creating Skyworld?
0: Writing and reading and having conversations with people as much as I can, whether that's people who also dream about space and think about that, all the possibilities of something like that, or people who have learned a lot about the actual like nuts and bolts, no pun intended, of making a space program work. That's actually been one of the funnest parts for me, is just having those conversations with people, because it's such an important part of human history in so many different ways. Just obviously the more recent actual trips that we've been able to take into space, but also the fact that it's a historical concept. We've been telling traditional stories and exploring the cosmos through narratives since time immemorial. And I'm excited by that. I find that to be a very interesting thing to play with.
1: It is a very interesting thing to play with. Where did the idea for the story come from?
0: I was actually on a plane, I'm pretty sure, when it happened. Because when I was a little kid, that was like one of the things I would do. I would, as soon as we're on the tarmac getting ready to take off and I'd be on a plane, I would like pretend I was in the cockpit and like think about, pulling the throttle and doing all the things. I don't know how it works, but in my mind, I knew. And so that was always something I played with. And it was on a flight, I think a few years ago, when I was just taking off and listening to some music and thinking about that feeling I had around that, about what it means to like actually like kind of descend and accomplish this thing that seems crazy to think about, like you're flying in the air. I just thought that was really cool. And then just to go higher and higher, and thinking about traditional stories that talk about that, or thinking about what's up there and the images that have come out of things like the James Webb Telescope. That's all been super interesting to me, to just explore the cosmos in any way that we can.
1: And your love of Star Wars and Star Trek, how is that informing you as you build your own world, Skyworld?
0: If you want to just spend the entire day talking about Star Wars stuff, it's one of my favorite subjects. I was learning the different lightsaber forms that they would teach you in different games and other media around it. It's just a cool world. There's so much that is a big part of it for me. And obviously not just Star Wars, Star Trek does it too. It's just like the world building, that you can go into different places that can be so radically different from what you experience in a day-to-day life. One thing that stood out to me kind of immediately in Star Wars, in the original Star Wars trilogy at the very least, was this this character of like Luke Skywalker, for example, who is he's a farm boy. He lives in this small community, this very humble community, and he's tasked with these gargantuan things and accomplishing all these things. And especially early on, and Han Solo has this too, they're both kind of like bumbling, trying to figure it out, like in the first spoiler alert for A New Hope. But in the first one, they have this whole sequence where they sneak onto the Death Star, and they're just kind of improvising it as they go, of like they don't have a whole plan of what they're going to accomplish when they're there half the time. And that's something I always admire in media, when characters admit that they don't have it all figured out, and they're trying to figure it out. They're trying different things. And honestly, that's how I live my life a lot of the time. So I've always resonated with that. And so that's certainly something that feeds into some of the characters that I'm developing right now, of people who they don't know how to start a space program. They're just figuring it out as they go. And then beyond that, when you mentioned Star Trek, I grew up a Star Wars person. I know there's a big separation here for a lot of people, but around 2020, 2021, I started to explore Star Trek for the first time, just to see what was going on in that world.
1: 2020. Oh, Azuak, you wound me.
0: I'm sorry, I was a late bloomer to it.
1: Get out. No, I'm just kidding.
0: But I watched The Next Generation. I watched the whole series all the way through. I really liked it. I thought it was really fun. And one of the things that I really like about that particular series is the community that they develop, and the like. It's kind of like an office workspace comedy half the time, and workspace drama. And that's something that I really admired about it when I watched it. And again, I think that's something that's certainly going to feed into the development of a show like this, because it's people coming together around this project to develop this thing. And that's going to require a lot of different skill sets and a lot of different people collaborating in different ways. And that's one of the things I'm excited to explore.
1: I can't wait. I can't wait to see Indigenous in space, space, space.
0: Me too. Yeah, it's something that we need more of. There's a lot of science fiction shows and movies and books, and it's something I've been into for a very long time. But there's not enough indigenous stories told in that form, especially in this media. And so I'm excited to just continue to develop things that kind of play in this. I'll jump around to other things, and I've continued to try other things out, but I just love it. I think there's so many fun things to play with here.
1: Yeah, in terms of representation, it's so important. Like, even I'm a huge Star Trek nerd. I love Star Trek. And I could spend hours talking about that. However, what's interesting to me is Indigenous people in the future still were wearing, braids and beads. And that always really bothered me. So, how are you going to, shift that idea that we're all always going to be wearing braids and feathers, even in the future?
0: Yeah, well, I think that there's an interesting kind of I don't know if compromise maybe is the right word for it here, of recognizing that we have and we hold our traditions, and we want to celebrate those and stay connected to them, because they are valuable and they do mean something to us, as they should. But also, we are continuing to adapt to the world we live in. I think the Star Wars project's a great example of that, because not only were we working in the language, but also developing new words to describe things that don't happen in day-to-day life in most Ojibwe communities, but certainly happen in the Star Wars community on a daily basis. Talking about starships, talking about blasters, things like lightsabers, like all of these things are, they're not traditional words, but we do develop words to describe them. And so there is something to be said for taking some of those traditional things and bringing them into a future. And they might shift, they might look a little bit different, but that adaptation is a part of our survival. That's a part of our evolution as people. And so, yeah, I'm excited to kind of figure out what the wardrobe is, what the astronauts are wearing, and what pieces of that are symbolic to and representative of indigeneity.
1: Yeah. What about in terms of, traditional or indigenous stories and understandings about sky and stars and space? Was that something that you grew up learning about?
0: Yeah, I learned a little bit. I actually learned a lot more from books. I wasn't told a lot of those specific stories when I was very young. But like, I would read books that talked about, some traditional stories in that way. And that's, I think, one of the things that also inspired me around this series. And just in general in my career, when I think about doing indigenous futurisms and exploring space or science fiction, science fantasy, anything in that realm, is the fact that this is a traditional art form. Talking about what things are like beyond Earth is a traditional story. That is a traditional way that we've shared history and shared culture. And so when I started to really dig in, when I started to become a creative who explored it, that was one of the first things that I really kind of sunk my teeth into, because it's just a part of us. It's always been a part of us, because we've always lived on the land. But prior to all the light pollution of major cities and things like that, everybody was seeing the cosmos in a very different way than we get to on a daily basis, especially if you live in a major city. And so our connection to that was very different. And I think this is an opportunity for me to continue that relationship and to reaffirm that relationship that we have with the sky, that we have with the cosmos, and that we've always had.
1: As part of your research, I understand that one of the things that you have done is you reached out to an astronaut.
0: I did get to send an email to an astronaut and, let them know about the project, because I want to hear their input on it and connect with them about that experience, because obviously it's such a rare opportunity to do so. But it was probably like the most nervous I've ever been sending an email. Because it's for me, it's like meeting a rock star or something like that. You know, like I don't get starstruck in that way, and unless it's something like this. Like this person has done this amazing thing that very few people in history have ever gotten to do. And it certainly has always been a dream of mine to have an experience like that, to see Earth and to see our solar system in that way. And that's incredible. So I was a little nervous sending that email just because I was like, am I fangirling a little bit too much about this? Am I like being a bit much? But also like, when's the next time I'm going to email an astronaut? You know, I got to let him know
1: Right?
0: how I'm feeling at the same time.
1: Exactly.
0: So, yeah, we've had some back and forth. It's been very positive, which I'm very excited about. But if they never got back to me, I would feel good just knowing that at least I got to let them know that what they're doing matters and what they did, I find very inspiring.
1: And your inner 8-year-old nerd is freaking out, I imagine.
0: Very much. Oh, yeah. I mean, if I had an opportunity to talk to myself at that age, you know, first thing I would probably talk about is, you know, like the things that are really exciting and important to me at that point in my life are things that I have and can pursue in my actual adult life, you know. You just have to be persistent about it and try to explore it. And if you're lucky and you work hard, you get opportunities to accomplish some of your dreams, like talking to an astronaut. And writing about space and working on a project working on Star Wars, you know, like these are things that 8-year-old me was hoping for and trying to manifest, and to finally make some of that happen, it's really special. I feel very honored.
1: Good manifestation skills.
0: Oh yeah, I've been working on it and it's starting to pay off. So anybody who's out there doing that, keep it up.
1: Well, who is the audience that you have in mind as you work on the Skyworld series?
0: So for this project, obviously, what some of the most important things to me are making sure that I'm telling a story about Indigenous people that Indigenous people connect to, that feel a connection to, and can see characters and feel a connection to those characters. So our Indigenous audience is a huge part of this for me. But I want it to be broader than that as well. I want people who love space content, whether that's science fiction, science fantasy, or like the hard science of space. I want them all to have a connection to it and to like it and to respond to it. So those are people, because I'm one of those people. Like I want them to feel welcome in that space as well. But then also beyond that, people who are just, you know, cinephiles or interested in seeing new media, especially new media that they haven't seen before. That's something I think about all the time. What are ways that I can kind of, you know, expand on the canon that's here? What's something I can put in here that I've never seen or I've never had an opportunity to experience? And yeah, I want people to show up and enjoy it and to be a part of it and hopefully come away from it learning something, feeling something, and being inspired by it, not just for other people, but for, you know, for themselves to make something, to accomplish something.
1: Thank you so much for your time today.
0: Language, thank you.
1: And best of luck.
0: I appreciate it. Thank you. I'm gonna need it.
1: I'll be looking for it.
0: Yeah. Coming soon.
1: Ajawa Kapishisin is an actor, screenwriter, playwright, and director of Ojibwe, Cree, and Jewish descent. That's all our time on Radio Indigenous. This episode was produced by Kim Kasher, Rhiannon Johnson, Amanda Gear, and Zoe Tennant. I'm your favorite cousin, Rosanna Deerchild, coming at you from Winnipeg in Treaty 1 territory.
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4: Quinn Strang of Moncton, a two-time cancer survivor, is doing something wild this spring.
5: the 20-year-old is hitchhiking across the country to raise money for charity, including the Terry Fox Foundation. 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
6: This is CBC News from Vancouver. Good afternoon. I'm Tarnjeet Parmar. A suspect is dead after a violent home invasion turned into a hostage situation in East Vancouver last night. Vancouver police say they were forced to shoot the suspect, who was barricaded in a home near Trout Lake. Jessica Chung has more.
7: Vancouver police were called to the scene around 9 o'clock for reports of a violent home invasion, where police say that a man was running through people's backyards. Now, when officers arrived on scene, police say that the suspect had entered the home and was holding a man hostage using a weapon. The police tried to de-escalate the situation, but they say that there was an interaction and police were, quote, ultimately forced to shoot the suspect. And the suspect died on scene and the hostage victim was taken to hospital with injuries. Police didn't specify what type of injuries and how severe they were, but they did say that that person was released from hospital since then. Now, the Independent Investigations Office has taken over the investigation. They're looking into the fatal shooting. Now, that agency investigates any cases of death or serious harm involving police officers to determine whether their actions or inactions played a role.
6: That is the CBC's Jessica Chung reporting. A former Air Canada pilot is being accused of flying for years without a required license. As Jennifer Yoon reports, police in Ontario say an extensive investigation revealed that the former pilot forged the necessary paperwork.
8: This investigation and the details surrounding it read like a movie script.
9: The allegations are as wild as they are concerning. An Air Canada pilot with a multi-decade career responsible for tens of thousands of souls on board, flying with forged credentials. Nick Milinovich is the Deputy Chief of Peel Regional Police.
8: He captained over 900 domestic flights. Not just domestic, but international as well.
9: Jeffrey Wall was qualified to fly some airplanes, police say, but he didn't have the license needed to captain them.
8: Licensing requirements, they exist for a reason. They exist to keep people safe. And when we breach those, not only when we breach them, but when we misrepresent the qualifications that we have, to me, that's a safety issue. And again,
9: Air Canada insisted in a statement safety was not compromised and that the pilot is no longer employed. Jennifer Yoon, CBC News, Toronto.
6: NASA has named the next four astronauts on the Artemis mission. The Artemis 3 crew will not venture far from Earth. It will instead make crucial preparations for future missions to send humans back to the moon. Anayat Singh explains.
10: We are returning to the moon. A grand adventure back to
11: Jared Isaacman, the administrator of NASA, announcing the crew of Artemis 3, a space mission that will test the launch rocket, landing module, space suits, and more for the future mission of Artemis 4 that plans to land humans on the moon in 2028.
10: So you want to find out who the astronauts are?
11: The astronauts, Andre Douglas, engineer and Coast Guard reservist, Frank Rubio, combat helicopter pilot and physician, Luca Parmitano of the Italian Air Force, who will pilot Artemis 3 as part of his collaboration with the European Space Agency, and Randy Bresnik, U.S. Marine pilot, who will be the commander of the mission.
12: Wow. It is an honor and a blessing to be a part of such a stellar crew.
11: Bresnik and the others will now start training with the mission slated to launch next year. Inayat Singh, CBC News, Toronto.
6: And it has been a winning return to professional tennis for Serena Williams. The tennis icon teamed up with 19-year-old Canadian Victoria Mboko at the Queen's Club Tennis Championships in London. They won their doubles match in straight sets. The 44-year-old Williams retired nearly 4 years ago. Williams and Mboko could be in line to play in just a few weeks at Wimbledon. That is the CBC News from Vancouver. For more news anytime, you can go to the website cbc.ca/bc, or you can use the CBC News app.
13: I'm Alia Ramadan with a regional weather forecast. Scattered showers across the southern interior today around the Invermere area into Cranbrook, Kimberley, the Elk Valley. Wind picks up and possible thunderstorms this afternoon, a high of 13. The Boundary West Kootenay, also mainly cloudy skies with showers on and off for the day and a high of 15. Rain continues for Golden and Revelstoke, 15 as well. Moving into the Okanagan Valley, Shuswap and Similkameen, likely to see scattered showers throughout the day into the evening with daytime highs ranging from 16 to 19 degrees.

0: Welcome to The Story From Here. I'm Gloria Makarenko in Vancouver.
1: I am growing about 12 different plants now. Yeah, honestly. So I have mint, I have watermelon, I have cherry and coriander, or rather cilantro, and some flowering plants.
0: Cultivating an inclusive environment. In about 20 minutes, we're going to hear how a gardening group for newcomers in Saskatoon is about more than just planting flowers and vegetables. It's one of the six stories we have for you today, curated from local and regional CBC radio programs right across the country. In our second half hour, we're going to visit the home of a Nova Scotia woman who is known as the fairy godmother of prom dresses.
2: Prom is a very important time for young girls. They need to be celebrated. And to think that just looking around in this area, just thinking and seeing the amount of poverty, I knew that these kids would be over the moon if they had the opportunity to wear a brand new gown. So that was my motivation.
0: Fairy godmother, angel, call her what you wish, but Nova Scotian Judy Kennedy is making life so much better for high schoolers as prom season is underway. We'll have that full story coming up in our second half hour. But first, a barista on a bike. It's June, a time when many of us are actively making plans for the summer ahead. This is certainly true for Anthony Galvin-Bisson. The Sherbrooke, Quebec man is going to cycle right across Canada raising funds for the Canadian Cancer Society. And not on your standard 18-speed bike. Galvin-Bisson is going to start in Vancouver and travel east to St. John's, Newfoundland. And along the way, he plans to serve people specialty coffee for free. Now, I'm talking lattes, mochas, cappuccinos, and more, all brewed on the back of his custom-made bike. Anthony is calling his project Bikeista. Get it?
3: Since I'm traveling in bicycle, one of the main challenge was that I won't have access to electricity. Everything needs to be heat powered. I will have heat sources, primarily butane and propane. And that's how I will heat the steamer that I will bring with me and a kettle. And then I have this wonderful espresso machine that is plugged in no outlet. It will entirely work with the warm water that I'm boiling right here and the espresso coffee that I will grind with this handy manual grinder right here.
0: CBC Quebec's Gordon Lambie met up with Anthony at his home.
3: I've been a huge passionate of coffee in general for at least a decade. And ever since I was young, my father shared the passion of cycling with me. And he was also very, very excited whenever I would make him espresso coffee or whatever. 2 years ago, he was diagnosed with pancreatic cancer. It was a very hard news to take for the family because he was so healthy, was so active. But I wanted to make something purposeful out of this. And so I told him that at that time, 2 years ago, I wasn't too sure of how it would take place, but I knew that I wanted to cross the country in bicycle. And he actually went with me and bought the very bicycle that you can see right here that will be used for the travel. And ever since he passed away, I've been sort of preparing that travel from Vancouver all the way to St. John's.
4: So, I mean, it's one thing to already to plan a bike trip across the country, but then to do it also with this added coffee dimension, what's the work you've had to do to sort of put this together?
3: The idea of a bicycle mobile barista station is not new. The idea of crossing the country is not new, but certainly the idea of the two combined, I've never seen anyone do it before. So it was really a matter of optimizing the weight because I will already have all my gear on my bicycle. I will be sleeping in my tent. I will have all the stuff that I need to do this trip that will take 3+ months. And then we, so you can't, you cannot find a mobile barista station. It's not on sale. So we had to do it custom. One of my good friend, Scott Goodsell from Goodsell Concept, is amazing with woodworking, and he helped tremendously. We bought this children trailer that goes on the back of a bicycle. We stripped all the tarp from it, and then we designed what's essentially the mobile barista station that I will be traveling with.
4: Are you also setting out with 3 months worth of coffee in your bike? Like, how's that side of things working?
3: I cannot travel with kilograms over kilograms of coffee. So I was incredibly lucky to be sponsored by a local roaster here in Sherbrooke, Quebec. That's called Capé. And they're sponsoring the entirety of the trip with all the coffee that I need, and we will coordinate ourselves for the coffee to be shipped at various locations across the country. So whenever I will be requiring some sort of refill, I'll make sure to spot either like a postal office or just a drop location, and I'll refill on coffee that way.
4: While you're doing this, are you going to be completely on your own? Do you have a support person or team going along with you?
3: I did ask a few of my surroundings to know if they wanted to travel with me, and they thought I was crazy. So I do know a couple of people around me who did cross the country, but my partner, with whom I've been for the past 8 years, she loves doing bicycle. She will not cross the country with me. She will support me from afar. But I've been very, very lucky to have just a family and a group of friends that's been very, very optimistic about the project. So even if I'll be cycling solos, we'll be sure to keep contact. And also, I'll never be quite alone. There's so many people just all around the world that every morning I'll be making delicious coffee to people. And
4: What's your menu? Like, what do you, when people encounter you on the road, what kinds of coffees can they get?
3: They will have the chance to have delicious espresso coffee. They can ask for lattes, cortados, Americanos. I will have what's necessary for mochaccinos. I will have a couple of syrups. So a vanilla latte is definitely possible. I will have, so what's cool is I will have everything needed to have ice. Obviously, you know, I'm going to have, you know, milk and alternatives. So soy milk, oat milk. So iced lattes will definitely be possible as well.
0: Anthony Galvan-Bisson's menu for the journey includes lattes, both hot and iced, cortados, Americanos, and mochaccinos, all made on the back of his bike. So he's setting out for Vancouver, British Columbia at the end of June, and you can follow his journey online by searching for Project Bikeista. That's spelled B-I-K-E-I-S-T-A.

0: You might think an engineer's main goal would be to keep a building standing and safe. But some Carleton University experts are focused on what it takes to make them collapse. Jeffrey Irochko is a professor in structural engineering. His latest research project uses four gigantic shaking tables that simulate earthquakes to see how much force a structure can withstand before it falls apart. Jeffrey joined Rebecca Zandbergen, host of Ottawa Morning.
1: And where did your interest in earthquakes start?
2: Long back when I was in undergraduate. I mean, I did my undergraduate in Toronto, which is not somewhere you'd think that you'd be very interested in earthquakes.
1: Right.
2: But I had a particular professor who really sparked my interest. Man, my name Professor Christopoulos at the University of Toronto, who really sparked my interest in that field. Yeah.
1: Okay, so structural collapse fits into your research exactly how then?
2: When we design buildings for earthquakes, according to, design standards like the building code, the primary goal is to prevent collapse, right? And life safety. So knowing when the building collapses or when a part of a building collapses is really the most important thing to know, right, in earthquake engineering.
1: Okay, so tell me about these shake tables. What do they do? How do they work?
2: Yeah, so this is a giant facility that we've been building for the last 10 years. We started in 2015. We have these big robotic shaking tables, like you mentioned. They're spaced about 5 meters apart in our lab. So if you think like the corners of a square, we have four of these tables. We can arrange them in our lab however we want. And these tables allow us to move structures to replicate basically exactly what happens in an earthquake. So we can do historical earthquakes. We can test structures for different frequencies of vibration and see how they respond.
1: Interesting. And I know right now your team is most interested in focusing what happens to the ceilings.
2: Yeah, the first thing that we're looking at on this brand new facility is looking at the behavior of suspended ceilings, which doesn't sound very exciting, but it's very important in the behavior of structures. We're typically... For design of buildings, we have a very good handle. If we design a new building, we know how to design a building so that it can survive an earthquake, right? And so that nobody dies in the building. But one of the kind of newest focuses in earthquake engineering is looking at the things that are inside the building that also affect how the building's occupied and used. One of the really important things is suspended ceiling. Like in the studio here and in your office, you have the suspended ceiling.
1: Mm-hmm.
2: People probably recognize it's like a grid of steel bars, right? And then sitting in those are these ceiling tiles.
1: Sure, yeah.
2: It's very, very common. And in earthquakes, even though a building might be totally safe, and you have an earthquake, and even after the earthquake, the building might be totally safe, sometimes the interior components of the building, like the suspended ceiling, might get damaged or fall down.
1: And can that be dangerous?
2: It can be dangerous for occupants. That's one potential, problem. Another potential problem is it makes the people in the building feel like the building is unsafe, even if the building is totally safe. Mm-hmm. And that might cause them to run outside. They might impede, emergency services. Or, usually if the building's safe, it's better to shelter in place after an earthquake. So those can be knock-on effects.
1: And are you hoping to design a ceiling that doesn't fall down?
2: Yeah, I mean, right now we're looking at the behavior of these ceilings to kind of see what the limit is. Of course, ultimately, the goal is to design better ceilings or, better details. There's how the ceiling is attached around the edge. You can add earthquake bracing to ceilings. There's all sorts of different things that you can do. Right now, one of the things that we're looking at is for super tall buildings. How do these ceilings behave? People know that earthquakes move the ground back and forth, but you might not also think that it also moves up and down in an earthquake. And those vertical movements, the vertical accelerations, can actually cause big effects on things like suspended ceilings. And so that's one of the main things that we're looking at.
1: I'm curious, you mentioned that this facility has been 10 years in the making. When did you first get in there then?
2: When did we first get in
1: there and start using it? Like, how long has it been operational?
2: Now, basically.
1: Okay.
2: We did our first test before the new year.
1: Oh, wow. Yeah, this is super exciting for you then.
2: Yes, it's very, very exciting. Yeah, we're very lucky to have a very, very skilled PhD student. This facility is, me and my colleague David Lau run this facility, and our PhD student Cameron Flood has been, we can't do anything without our students. Mm. He's the one that runs the facility. He's the one who helped us build it. Yeah, it's been a long
1: And are there other facilities like it in Canada?
2: There are a few shaking facilities in Canada. You know, there's one in Montreal. There's one in BC.
1: Okay.
2: This is the only one in the local region. And this one is also unique because we have these, you know, usually those kind of facilities have one big table that moves like an earthquake. Ours has four that we can move around. So we could test, you know, a long bridge or a pipeline, or we can look at structures. We can look at non-structures, like non-structural components, like I was talking about, like ceilings. We can also, you know, the whole facility can twist, like it can rotate, which means that we could look at the behavior of really tall buildings. You know, you can imagine at the top of a tall building, as well as swaying, it also rotates, right? So those rotational effects could be important.
1: And what magnitude of earthquake can you simulate? All of them, or how high can you go?
2: Pretty high. You know, back in the 90s, there was this earthquake at Kobe, the Kobe earthquake, which was one of the kind of formative earthquakes in, you know, earthquake engineering practice. And we can simulate that at full scale. So, you know, basically most any earthquake we can simulate.
1: And have we seen our building codes evolve over time to ensure, like using the research that you do, to include certain aspects to make our buildings safer?
2: Oh, for sure. Yeah. You know, so one of the aspects that goes into the building code is, you know, what is the earthquake load that we need to design for. That's changed a lot over the years as understanding of seismicity and seismology has become better. And on the design side, of course, we look at, you know, how can we design structures better? What kind of systems can we use to ensure that after an earthquake, the structure, you know, not only safe, but, you know, one of the focuses of our research is how can we ensure that the structure is not only safe and nobody dies, but is it usable after the earthquake, you know, which is very important, especially in some circumstances like post-disaster, like if you're interested in a school or a hospital or a critical industrial facility, or, you know, there's a lot of applications where you're really concerned that you can actually use the building.
1: Yeah.
2: Because like the design goal in the code is not that you can use the building. It's that nobody dies.
1: Right.
2: Right.
1: But let's find another function to make sure that you can still use it.
2: Yeah. Right. Okay. Like, for example, in Christchurch in 2011, when they had the big earthquake there, you know, very few people died. The designs of the buildings were good and the retrofits were good, but, you know, a third of the downtown area of Christchurch had to be totally demolished after. Right. Mm-hmm. So that's what we'd ideally like to avoid. Yeah.
1: Well, congratulations on getting into that facility. It sounds great after 10 years. I can't imagine how it is to be here talking about it this morning.
2: So exciting.
1: All right. Well, Jeffrey, thank you so much for this.
2: Thanks so much.
0: Jeffrey Irochko is an associate professor in structural engineering at Carleton University. His research focuses on the strength of structures during earthquakes. Thanks so much to Rebecca Zanbergen, host of Ottawa Morning.

0: The Saskatoon Open Door Society has a men's and a women's group that brings together newcomers and teaches them about gardening on the prairies. And in the process, they grow friendships and they share knowledge of what being Canadian means to them. Rishad Bismala is a family support worker with the society, and he oversees the men's gardening program. Scott Larson of CBC Saskatoon joined him and the gardening group for their first meeting of the season. Of course, in the garden.
1: The entire purpose, if I can say it in one word, it's helping and supporting newcomer men to integrate into this new life here in Canada. So men coming from around the world register for the men's program. We have this project, running this project for last 10, 11 years. They're coming here to meet local Canadians, people from the community, learn about Canadian culture, and also there's lots of other good things about gardening. They see how we grow food in Canada, considering the different climate from where they are coming from. It also helps them because newcomers, they have lots of tensions and worries, you know, until they settle, distress, you know, meet new people, make friends, make connections, it's good for well mental and physical and well-being as well, right?
2: Hi, my name is Zhan Fengxu. I came from Beijing, China. I came here almost 1 year. I rent a house. The house have a front yard and a backyard. They all have a big grass. I think maybe in the future I can plant some flower and some vegetable in the yard. Maybe I can have a harvest in the fall. Last year, when I mowed the lawn, I smelled, this is chives. Maybe I can use them to make a Chinese dumpling. It's very important ingredient of Chinese dumpling.
3: My name is Rohan Pawar, and I belong to India. I landed here on 20th of March. I come to nature to enjoy the moment and the clear weather here. I mean, when I came here, it was snowy. And it is little bit, I'm getting fed up of the snow in the mid of the April, honestly saying, and May. But thankfully, the weather is very good. And we got the opportunity to come to the nature and learn the new things. We are from the diverse countries and diverse people and diverse languages, plus people here are. So it will be, a good opportunity to learn new things and new kind of culture from each and everyone. My aunt is always fond of gardening. So she always take care of plants and grow plants like rose, tomatoes at a home, sometimes mints. Basil. So she's fond of growing this kind of stuff here, there in India. So I love to see those things, but now I got the opportunity to learn and how to grow the things. In future, when will I get the chance to buy a home, I will definitely make this a habit. And one of the hobby also, to calm down my stress level. So
4: my name is Dr. Oluwaseun Boluwatifeya Jala. I first landed precisely in Canada on the 17th October 2024, and I came here with my family. I have a wife and I have two boys. Back home, I trained as an agricultural economist, and my research sat at the intersection of agriculture and environment, and my research niche majorly is on climate change impact and adaptation and ecosystem services. I'm from Nigeria originally, so I'm a Nigerian, and presently I'm a permanent resident in Canada. Being in a temperate environment and being an agricultural economist, definitely I'll be able to share my experience with my colleagues and my friends that are here, and also I'll be able to we want to carry out some private research based on maybe do a comparative analytics study from what we have back home and what is happening there. So that's my focus there. Personally, like now, you know, this is a serene environment. I hope to meet more people, make more friends from diverse people, and also learn more of Canadian culture, and also contribute my own culture into this environment that I am presently, and it is a place where I call home now.
5: Yazdan Khan, I'm originally from India. I've been here for just over a year. I would say about 14 months, and quite a journey. I mean, yeah, when I look back, and so many memories, it's excellent, and yeah, I'm happy. It's fascinating, you know, how the seeds that other people plant in us, they grow and bloom one day. So my father, it is his passion. He's been gardening for the past 20, 25 years. I never took much interest until Rishad got me into it. And one fine day he said, Yazdan, every Wednesday, we're going to go to the garden. And there's a plot near the church. And yeah, we could pick one and start. And so, no, believe it or not, today I have a plot roughly about the same size that we have here, you know, about 6x3 or something. And I am growing about 12 different plants now. Yeah, honestly. So I have mint, I have watermelon, I have cherry, and coriander, or rather cilantro, and some flowering plants. And so this is the essence about Canada, right? So we bring something from our country, from our culture, and we bring it together to make something unique. So things like my language or the food that I'm, that we prepare at home, yeah, all of this come together and form the Canadian way. So yeah, that's excellent. And you know, this is what helps to bring up an offspring in such a wonderful society. You know, this is where I see myself, daughter, and my daughter growing up.
0: I just love how he expressed the essence of Canada in the context of that public garden. Those were just a few of the members of the Saskatoon Open Door Society's Men's Gardening Group. Thanks so much to Scott Larson of CBC Saskatoon. I'm Gloria Makarenko, and you're listening to The Story From Here.

0: Good afternoon. Here are your headlines from the CBC Vancouver newsroom. I'm Tarnjeet Parmar. One person is dead and another has been treated in hospital after a hostage-taking incident in Vancouver last night. Police say they were called near Trout Lake Park at around 9 o'clock. When officers arrived, the suspect was inside of a home holding a person against his will. The VPD say officers tried to de-escalate the situation, but when that failed, they felt they had to shoot the suspect, who died at the scene. The victim was treated in hospital for injuries and later released. The Independent Investigations Office is looking into the circumstances that led up to that shooting. Changes at ICBC will now allow new drivers to take the knowledge test required for their learner's license online instead of in person at an office. Attorney General Nikki Sharma says this will help modernize ICBC services, cut down on long wait times, and makes the test more accessible to those in rural and remote communities. The new online knowledge test will have to be completed on a computer with a camera. And the Cariboo Regional District has lifted an evacuation alert for 22 properties near Quesnel. The alert was triggered by the Swede Creek fire last week. The BC Wildfire Service now has that 18 square kilometer fire fully contained. Those are your news headlines from the CBC Vancouver newsroom. For more news anytime, you can go to the website cbc.ca/bc, or you can use the CBC News app.
1: Welcome back to The Story From Here. I'm Gloria Makarenko in Vancouver. I hope you're enjoying today's program. Coming up, the fairy godmother of prom dresses. But first, Quinn Strang of Moncton, a two-time cancer survivor, is doing something wild this spring. The 20-year-old is hitchhiking across the country to raise money for the Terry Fox Foundation and the IWK in Halifax. That's a pediatric and maternal hospital. Quinn started in St. John's, Newfoundland, and he is following Terry Fox's route as he heads west. CBC's Hannah Rutterham caught up with him in Fredericton, New Brunswick.
2: Basically, this all starts off with my uncle. He graduated from St. FX back in his day. He was planting trees out in northern BC, and he figured he'd hitch his way home. He told me the story, and he kind of got it in my head. He's kind of an idiot, and so am I. So I was going to do it anyways. I started to tell my buddies about my plans, and then they were quite shocked. So I figured if this is going to get attention, I might as well fundraise. So that's when I started looking more into Terry Fox, and everybody knows who he is, but I find that not many people really know the details. So I kind of read up as much as I could. And I figured I'd follow his route all the way through and try to get back. I was going to go from just New Brunswick, where I live, all the way throughout. But then I realized that Terry Fox started in St. John's. So I was like, you know what, if I'm going to do this route, I might as well raise some money for the Terry Fox Foundation. And, you know, I had cancer myself. So anything that can help find a cure and contribute to kids that are going through it right now.
3: What has it been like so far? You've made it already through 3 provinces.
2: It has been fantastic. I've met some of the most amazing people on my journey. There's high highs and low lows. I've been waiting. My longest wait's probably about 3 hours in the cold with my thumb up, you know. Many people aren't keen on picking up hitchhikers these days, which makes sense. You know, it's not the brightest idea, but the people who have picked me up have been so incredibly kind. I've heard amazing stories. I got picked up by a gentleman who met Terry Fox back in his day. I got recognized from Facebook, and I got to drive all the way through Newfoundland, and I got to pet this amazing lady's dog for like 2 hours. So that was awesome. But yeah, I have not had a bad experience yet.
3: And have you ever done anything like this before?
2: No, I have not seen any of Canada, really. I'm an East Coaster through and through. I've been to Ontario once just to do the CN Tower and all that fun stuff, and my buddies go to school in Kingston. But other than that, I've never been out west. I'm really looking forward to see some mountains.
3: What does it mean to you when people do pull over and take you for a drive and drop you off where you need to go?
2: Oh, it's the craziest, like, ecstasy feeling of all time, because you'll just be waiting there for 2 hours on average, an hour or two. And how many people support the hitchhiking these days? So when somebody finally does pull over, it's just amazing. I just show them my sign and I say, you know, heading to Vancouver, and they take me as far as they can, and yeah.
3: What is going through your head when you're waiting? What's kind of the waiting game like?
2: Unfortunately, I didn't bring any headphones because I don't have room in my bag, so I'm just kind of in my own head. You know, I'm either thinking about a girl that I should have asked out on a date or a movie I should have watched. That's about it. I just kind of ramble on in my head.
3: What did you pack with you? What are you taking with you on this trip?
2: Okay, so my coworker lent me all of my gear. Shout out to Bobby and John from Magic Mountain. I have a whole pack. I got a first aid kit just in case I need it. I have a tent to camp out on the side of the highway with like a sleeping pad and everything. But other than that, I really just have a few changes of clothes and almonds. Almonds are huge.
3: And what's your plan as you move across the country? Do you have people lined up yet, or is it sort of a see where it takes you type situation?
2: Yeah, so the beauty of this, I live my life by a go with the flow philosophy. I think that's the only way to do it. I just see where my drives take me throughout the day. But luckily, like you said, this is blossoming out, and I'm having people reach out and offer me their homes and to feed me, and that's just amazing. And I think that's all about the Canadian spirit. One of the biggest reasons why I want to do this is to unite Canada. I find that, you know, we're kind of more separated than we've ever been, and we really need that.
3: You mentioned you're following the same route as Terry Fox. What does it mean for you to kind of be doing that now, all these years later, and still remembering what it was that he did?
2: I'm just incredibly honored to be following in his footsteps in a sort of way. It's beautiful. I don't think anybody will ever unite a country again in the way he did, all throughout the world. No world leader has that power that he did. So it's an incredible story. And if I can bring awareness to that, again, it's like, 40-something years later. So if I could revive it in a sort of way, that's a big, big, big thing for me.
3: And with hitchhiking, some people might say that's a pretty bold choice.
2: I don't condone hitchhiking. I've met some amazing people so far, but obviously there's risks involved, right? So just go with the flow, do your own thing, but always be cautious.
3: What's your hope for the end?
2: My end goal is to raise $100,000 for cancer research and for the IWK. So that's $1 from everybody in Moncton, New Brunswick. That's the city I'm from. I figure that's a reasonable goal. I'm no Terry Fox, but my hope is that this kind of snowballs forward and I get more than that and I can, you know, spread the love, and that'll see immediate impact in the communities. So
1: now, if you're on the highways and byways this summer, look out for hitchhiker Quinn Strang as he makes his way from St. John's to Vancouver Island. He's pretty easy to identify, wearing that rainbow hat with a propeller on top.

0: A monthly dinner party in Whitehorse is creating quite a buzz. The menu includes mouth-watering meat braised for hours, freshly baked bread, as well as a selection of libations. The whole affair seems like it would be hosted by an experienced, older socialite. In fact, it's hosted by 19-year-old Eve LaMarche Matuck. Eve has autism and has been in and out of group homes for most of his teenage years. But now, he has his own apartment, and he's using this new independence to treat the people in his life. CBC's Andrew Hines stopped by to learn about the man behind the menu.
1: All right, so my plan today, if everything goes well into plan, is to do a Dutch oven braised beef, brioche bread rolls, a gluten-free, dairy-free raspberry trifle.
2: There's a certain point I reach during this list.
1: White rice, a lentil loaf could also be considered a bean cake.
2: When I start to wonder,
1: sweet carrots, baked pollock.
2: How is this possible for one man?
1: Cucumber salad, spinach salad, and arugula salad.
3: And this is one meal, just to be clear.
1: 100% yes. I only do these once a month, or else I'd have to take my wallet to the hospital.
2: But then I have to remind myself, this isn't just any man. This is Eve.
1: My name is Eve LaMarche Matuck. I live in Whitehorse, Yukon, Canada.
2: Eve is a 19-year-old with high-functioning autism who loves food.
1: Currently, I have duck tongues, frog legs, beef, pork, chicken, lamb, goat, veal. I've got quail, partridge, the head of a partridge, silky chicken, blood pudding, deer meat, calf liver.
2: He loves comedy.
1: Testing, 1, 2, 3. Good morning, Vietnam.
3: You're a bit of a comedian, eh?
1: A little bit, I guess. You know, I prefer to be a sit-down comedian.
3: I've been a stand-up comedian.
1: Yeah, well, you know, standing's a, you know.
3: It's easier on the legs.
1: It is.
2: But one of his main passions is hospitality.
1: When I turned 19, I did a very large party for my 19th birthday, and I did a beef Wellington for the first time, and it turned out great. Everybody had a great time. That was the biggest one I've done so far. I think I had 9 or 10 people, which is cutting it a little close for this little apartment here.
2: This little apartment is the place Eve calls home, and he lives here by himself. Before that, he lived in a couple of youth group homes.
1: Moving into the group homes, it was definitely a shift. There was other youth around there, but I kind of viewed them as sort of as siblings who

0: happening was he got more and more comfortable being around people. He started throwing dinner parties for other people in these group homes and even prepared meals for the community.
1: Well, when I lived at a group home in Regina, Saskatchewan, at Ranch Arlo, I was paid the equivalent above about $1 to $2 an hour at school to do vocational work like mowing lawns. So I made a $50 paycheck and I went to Walmart and I got a bunch of loaves of bread and eggs, and I got juice boxes and apples and other sort of stuff. And I made like 13 or 14 meals for the local homeless shelter and the, you know, bag lunches.
2: Can you describe what you're doing right now,
1: Jim? I am mixing.
0: Tonight, Eve is planning on hosting 6 people for dinner. It's just one of the perks he doesn't take for granted now that he lives alone.
1: I have never been happier being on my own. But I enjoy being able to manage my own meals, my own medication, planning things out for myself, not having any overhead control. You know, I have control of my life finally, and I enjoy it so much where if I want to keep my house a mess, I can do that. It's not a mess. It's very clean, as I'm sure Andrew can confirm, but...
2: I can confirm.
1: well, thanks, Andrew. I'll pay you later for that.
0: For quite some time, Eve was told what he could and couldn't do. There were a lot of hands trying to help him. A lot of cooks in the kitchen, if you will. Cooks that he's grateful for. But now Eve has his own kitchen, and he's making his own menu. An extensive one, at that. The dinner gets underway in T-minus 4 hours as I start to head out. The beef is braising.
1: It's not really sizzling.
2: No, but it smells so good.
0: The dough is coming together.
1: All right.
0: And the cake for the trifle is in the oven.
1: 45 minutes. Oh, my.
0: The kitchen is becoming a little bit chaotic, but it's Eve's chaos. And across from that kitchen is a neatly set dinner table waiting for friends to sit down at it. It's another thing that Eve doesn't take for granted.
1: I didn't really have any friends growing up, but I have lots of friends these days, you know. Most of them over 45, you know, because they're simple, rational people. You know, their partying days are behind them, and they enjoy, just like me, they enjoy a glass of Madeira or port with a nice roast beef and veal cutlet, or, you know, that sort of thing.
3: That was 19-year-old Eve LaMarche-Mateuc speaking with Andrew Hines, CBC's culinary gourmand in Whitehorse.

0: When Cinderella was in her lowest moment, her dress in tatters with no hope of going to the ball, her fairy godmother appeared. After a few spells and a little magic, Cinderella's rags were transformed into a beautiful gown, and she was off to the biggest night in the kingdom. Well, in Nova Scotia, there's a modern-day fairy godmother for high school students looking for a prom dress.
1: My name is Judy Kennedy. I am known in the area as the fairy godmother.
2: And why are you known as the fairy godmother?
1: Because I provide beautiful gowns to young women who would not otherwise have them, because I give them to them for free because they can't afford to buy them.
0: CBC Halifax's Jane Sponigal visited Judy Kennedy to find out more. And here's Jane now with Jeff Douglas, the host of Main Street.
3: Who is this Judy Kennedy?
2: Well, like you heard, she is the fairy godmother of prom dresses. She helps mostly high school students looking for a gown, and totally for free. I visited her home in Centerville, just outside of Kentville, last week. It's usually moms and daughters go to look at the gowns. She invites them into her living room. It's very calming. She has classical music playing and then a rack full of colorful gowns. I started by asking her, how did she get her hands on all of these gowns?
1: Well, when I first decided to start this little program, I first reached out to the schools to find out that, yes, there was a big need. And then I approached shops in the city because I knew that I would prefer to have new gowns. Never thought about asking for donations. And the two or three shops have started giving me gowns since I started in 2019. They don't give me enough, so there's obviously other places I need to seek out gowns.

0: that's where I get most of them. That's when I knew I could do what I wanted to do.
1: Why did you want to have new gowns for girls looking for prom dresses?
0: I just wanted to be sure that they had what other girls had so that they didn't have any sense of feeling lesser. Prom is a very important time for young girls. They need to be celebrated. And to think that just looking around in this area, just thinking and seeing the amount of poverty, I knew that these kids would be over the moon if they had the opportunity to wear a brand new gown. So that was my motivation. Checked out with the schools and there was definitely a need. So I wanted to do something that was special. I wanted to do it the way I do it, which is on a personal note. Confidentiality was always very important and very big part of how I set my little program up. I just didn't want them to have to feel any sense of indignity.
1: What is it like when someone comes to pick out a dress here? They come into your home and then what happens?
0: The mom usually sits and enjoys watching her daughter get excited about trying on dresses. Some of them are shy. Some of them are giggly and fun. And they just look at the rack, make a choice where to start. Lots of times the first one they try on is the one they take away. Most of them are polite and quite overwhelmed with being able to try all of them on if they wanted, all of them on the rack. And I think, too, a big piece of it is that the mother is here with them. And I'm always happy when they bring their mother because it's an event for her as well. She sits and sees her daughter going from being her little girl and now she's becoming a young woman. And that's so obvious when they put those gowns on. You know, they just grow up in an instant. So I'd like to see that as well. Maybe not having been a mother. Maybe that's a piece of it. I don't know. It's as much joy for me to see the mom's reactions as it is the girl's. The fact that there's absolutely no cost is a huge burden off their shoulders. And it's very clearly noticed. So yes, when those kinds of things happen and the hugs and the thank yous, there has been times when both of us have cried. Yeah, it makes me feel blessed. It fills my heart. It brings me joy. And I hope I can continue to do it for as many more years as possible.
1: Are you surprised when you see the dresses with like the original price tag on them? Some of these dresses are over like $600 and, you know, it's an expensive event. Are you surprised by the cost of, you know, going to events like this now for kids?
0: I am surprised that there is not more support from the schools. I know there is a fee for the girls to have to pay to go to the event. But as far as the gowns, like everything else, prices are going up and up. The gowns I have can be as high as $900.
1: Is there anything else you'd like to add, Judy, about this process and what it means to you?
0: Just that I think I've learned a little bit about myself, that I'm more of a creative person than I ever was, than I ever thought I was. In doing it, I never realized that it was going to be so popular and that I would be getting somebody from CBC interviewing me about it.
1: Well, you're already a cover star.
0: Yes. That was a wonderful article too. That was from the Neighbors of Wolfville that provided a beautiful cover page and a two-page spread about myself and my pretty little yellow cat. And how I do what I do and why I do what I do. And it isn't just about clothing. It's about making these young women feel proud, confident, that they don't feel left out or lesser than the other girls. They can stand tall. And I think even if it's just for the moment, it's important for them to get off on the right foot as they're leaving school and to feel empowered and accepted. So that's a big piece of it too, that I know when I see them in the gown they've chosen, they stand out. They don't have to hide in the shadows because they couldn't afford a gown. It's good for them. And that's super important to me, that they are confident and feel beautiful.
2: Well, Judy Kennedy has certainly earned her title as the fairy godmother of prom dresses. She helps high school students who might not be able to afford a gown for their graduation. Jane Sponigal also spoke to the mother of one of the grads.
1: I want you to meet Candina Doucette. She's gone to Judy twice for her daughter Elizabeth last year when she went to prom in grade 11. And this year, Elizabeth is graduating from St. Mary's Bay Academy in Weymouth.
3: Last year, my daughter had picked out two dresses and she wore one of them last year. But the other one was just a little bit too extravagant for grade 11 prom. So she said, if that one's there next year, I want that for my grade 12. So we thought about that dress all year. And when we went back this year, lo and behold, that dress was there. So my daughter ended up getting the second dress that she picked out this year. And we took her last year's dress back. And Judy was so appreciative that we would bring the other one back. But it was the same kind of thing, that my daughter was celebrated and supported and we felt very welcomed. And it's just so moving and almost even emotional that somebody puts that much time and effort and is so selfless to put that much work into making sure that girls at that age feel celebrated and important and prioritized. And this is an important stage of their life. I can't even put into words, as a mom who struggles financially with three kids, for me personally, it was moving. I can't explain to you the weight that it took off my shoulders, not having to worry about the price tag on the dresses she's trying on and not having to tell her no to certain dresses because they're going to be too much money that we can't afford. And so selfishly, personally, Judy took an immense amount of pressure off of me, but she also made it so that I can still give my daughter this experience of prom dress shopping with mom. And she actually even made it better because we're not being hindered by the price tags and by the, oh, you can't try that one on, and only certain sections of the store. So this kind of made us feel a little bit better. And then also knowing that the dress was going to, we knew right away that we were going to repurpose it and give it back to Judy to lend out or give to another grad. So we knew right away also that we were kind of contributing to this continuing, which made us both feel better. But my daughter felt every bit like a grad should. Like, she felt like successful and excited and happy and looking forward to the next stage.
1: What was it like having this one-on-one experience and knowing that, like, if you wanted this to be confidential, then it could be?
3: That was really cool because I don't feel stigmatized by struggling, because I think everybody nowadays, especially nowadays, are struggling. So I don't feel stigmatized because I'm struggling, but I think a lot of people might. But also, in having worked in a high school, rivalries and kind of he said, she said, and bickering and bullying, it seems like it's at an all-time high. So going there knowing that my daughter wasn't going to see somebody that she was going to compare herself to, or that she was going to feel like was comparing them to her, that was really freeing for her. And it made it so that she could really kind of relax a little bit more and she could be more her authentic self. When I was growing up, a lot of people in my community looked out for one another. And it wasn't every person for themselves. It was, you know, it took a village to raise a child kind of thing. And having Judy offer this kind of makes me feel a little bit of that nostalgia. Her giving and her, like, not wanting anything out of it and not asking what religion you were or what politics you believed in. She was just unbiasedly willing and ready and excited to give this opportunity. And that made me kind of rethink some things about charity and about giving to humankind.
2: That was Candina Doucette. Her daughter, Elizabeth, is graduating from St. Mary's Bay Academy in Weymouth, Nova Scotia this month. Thanks so much to Jane Sponigal of Main Street at CBC Halifax. And, of course, to Judy Kennedy, the fairy godmother of prom dresses.

0: And that is our show for this week. We visited Montreal, Whitehorse, Halifax, Saskatoon, Ottawa, and Fredericton. If you'd like to be in touch, feel free to drop us a note to tsfh@cbc.ca. You know, you can listen back to the show anytime at The Story From Here on CBC Listen. Today's show and all of our previous episodes are posted there. The Story From Here is produced by Ann Penman. I'm Gloria Makarenko in Vancouver. Thanks so much for listening.
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1: 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Hear Canada Reflected on Frequencies with host Errol Nazareth. After the news.
3: This is CBC News from Vancouver. Good afternoon, I'm Robert Zimmerman. People in an East Vancouver neighborhood are shaken after police shot and killed a person who allegedly broke into a home and took a man hostage. Jessica Chung has more.
4: It's terrifying.
5: A home invasion that turned into a hostage situation, shocking residents.
6: I heard sirens coming from every direction.
7: Honestly, this is the most safe neighborhood. There's families. We leave our door unlocked a lot of the time. Like, it's not an area that I ever feel like there's a real danger.
5: It happened at around 9 o'clock last night. Police were called to a home in the 3600 block of Commercial Street for reports of a man running through people's backyards. When officers got on scene, police say the suspect had entered the home and was holding a man hostage using a weapon. Police say that there was an interaction and officers were, quote, ultimately forced to shoot the suspect. The suspect died on scene and the hostage victim was taken to hospital with injuries and has since been released. The Independent Investigations Office is now looking into the fatal shooting. The agency investigates cases of death or serious harm where police are involved. Jessica Chung, CBC News, Vancouver.
3: People hoping to get their driver's license will now be allowed to take the learner's knowledge test online. Attorney General Nikki Sharma says this will help modernize ICBC, cut down on long wait times, and make the test more accessible.
8: This is especially good news for people in rural and remote communities who used to have to commute far distances to take the test. This new online option is available to people looking for their learner's license for passenger vehicles and motorcycles, or in other words, class 5 to 8 driver's licenses. Even better, the online test has the exact same standards as the in-person version.
3: The new online knowledge test will have to be completed on a computer with a camera. Identity checks and digital monitoring that tracks webcam and mouse movements will be used to prevent cheating. Nanaimo City Council is once again pushing the province for more sober housing in the city. Marie Zeidler has more.
9: A corrections officer, doctors, the mother of a son struggling to stay sober. Those were some of the people who spoke at last night's special council meeting in Nanaimo, all of them in favor of more sober, supportive housing in the city.
10: Low barrier services are essential, but there's a gap.
9: Erica Gagnon with the Nanaimo Family Life Association was one of the speakers. She said she struggles to help a growing number of seniors who have never touched illicit drugs. Recovering addict Charles Myerscough shared his experience in supportive housing.
11: I was constantly triggered by the exposure to drugs and alcohol.
9: The discussion was part of an ongoing battle between Nanaimo and the province. The city has been asking the housing minister for a new facility to be dry. The vast majority of supportive housing in the city is low barrier, meaning people can be under the influence. A motion to renew the city's request to the minister passed unanimously. Marie Seidler, CBC News, Comox.
3: And some families in Greater Victoria will soon have a new road to home ownership. Habitat for Humanity has announced announced plans to build 26 townhouses in Langford. Catherine Marlowe has more.
4: The Irwin Road Complex will be built in a suburban neighborhood of Langford. 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Bill King sits on the board of the organization's Greater Victoria branch.
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4: To be eligible for a home, applicants must earn between about $60,000 and $100,000 per household, qualify for a mortgage, and volunteer 500 hours for the charity. The city of Langford has also contributed to the project. Acting Mayor Kimberly Guyrie said housing affordability is a crisis the city is working to solve and that it's the first time they've supported a townhouse project.
13: And there is no one-size-fits-all model that will adequately meet the needs of a growing community.
4: Construction on Phase 1, which will include 16 homes, could begin as early as this summer. Catherine Marlowe, CBC News, Langford.
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14: I'm Alia Ramadan with the regional weather forecast. Scattered showers across the southern interior today around the Invermere area into Cranbrook, Kimberley, the Elk Valley. Wind picks up and possible thunderstorms this afternoon, a high of 13. The Boundary West Kootenay, also mainly cloudy skies with showers on and off for the day and a high of 15. Rain continues for Golden and Revelstoke, 15 as well. Moving into the Okanagan Valley, Shuswap and Similkameen, likely to see scattered showers throughout the day into the evening, with daytime highs ranging from 16 to 19 degrees.
15: Hi, I'm Errol Nazareth, and you're listening to Frequencies, a show for the musically curious, where you'll discover grooves and rhythms from every corner of Canada and the world. It's time! The World Cup kicks off this week across Canada, the US and Mexico, and we are absolutely stoked. The energy is building, and Frequencies is celebrating the only way we know how, through music from all over the world. We've got a song from Brazilian legend Pelé. Yes, he stepped into music too. We'll hear a track that's become an unofficial anthem for the Bosnian team, and Canadians with roots in Iraq, the Democratic Republic of Congo, and Haiti will tell us what it means to see their countries on football's biggest stage. Welcome to Frequencies. There'll be plenty of tears at the World Cup. Tears of joy for some and tears of heartbreak for others. One of the greatest footballers ever said the first time that he saw his father cry was after Brazil lost the 1950 World Cup final. Pelé says, "I asked my father why he was crying and he said, Brazil has just lost against Uruguay and the celebrations will not take place. Pelé replied, do not worry, I will win a World Cup for you. The greatest of all time kept his promise and he helped Brazil win 3 World Cups. Now, we all know Pelé had mad skills on the pitch, but did you know that he also made music? Check it out. Here he is with a song called Esperanza, which means hope.

Pele with Esperanza, which means hope. He composed and recorded Esperanza for the Olympic Games that were held in Rio. Pele remains the youngest scorer and the youngest winner in World Cup history. And check this out. His iconic blue number 10 shirt from the 1958 World Cup final is expected to become one of the most expensive football artifacts ever sold after being put up for auction. You want to guess what the figure is? 6 million. I wish I had that kind of money. Now to another great, Diego Maradona. This song by Manu Chao is an ode to the Argentinian football god. The singer regarded Maradona as more than just a football legend. Manu Chao says he admired how emotional and imperfect the legend was. La Vida Tombola, meaning life is a lottery, contains this line: if I were Maradona, I would live like him. Here now is Manu Chao's tribute to the legend.

that's not the first time that Manu Chao has paid tribute to Diego Maradona. His former band, Mano Negra, who are absolutely kick-ass, recorded a track called Santa Maradona back in 1994. Chao was born and raised in France, but is of Spanish descent. Will he be cheering for France, Spain, or Argentina? By the way, who will you be rooting for? Me? I'll give you a hint. It's one of those three countries. Angelique Kidjo and Fatoumata Diawara are more than just legends of African music. They are outspoken human rights activists and feminists, and both singers see football not just as a game, but as a powerful cultural and social force. Angelique Kidjo grew up in Benin playing football with her brothers and says her parents encouraged her to try all kinds of physical activities. She says, football can be a school of life, and every gesture on the pitch is a lesson in courage and perseverance. Well said. Here she is with Africa Lay. Africa Lay.

0: back-to-back bangers by two of the best African artists around. Fatoumata Diawara with Dua Mali Mali. Before her, you heard Angelique Kidjo. Diawara brought football and music together through an initiative called Zero Palu nearly 10 years back. The campaign unites African artists and football stars to raise awareness of malaria across the continent. I'm Errol Nazareth. 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
1: Ja cap a la dreta per Xavi, assistència de Xavi, més cap a la dreta per Messi, Messi, Messi, Messi, Messi, Messi, Messi, Messi, i menys Messi, encara Messi, encara Messi, encara Messi, encara 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Goal is also a song by Chilean rapper Ana Tiju and the Mexican singer Julieta Venegas. It's not specifically about football, but uses the term goal to celebrate teamwork and solidarity. Check it out.

Diana Tiju and Julieta Venegas with Goal. Julieta just released a cover of La Niña Futbolista to promote inclusion and women's participation in sports ahead of the World Cup. She'll be cheering for Mexico, we bet. Kizaba dreamed of a career in football while growing up in the Democratic Republic of Congo. Music eventually took over his life, but football has always held a special place in his heart. He says football is tied to memories of childhood games in the streets he grew up on and the feeling of belonging to his country. The DRC is facing several crises right now, including a civil conflict and Ebola. Kizaba says seeing the DRC in the World Cup means everything to him and his country. He says it's more than just a sport. It's a symbol of unity, pride, love, and hope for an entire people going through incredibly difficult times. Kizaba says, for a few moments, football will allow Congolese people to forget the war, the fear and the pain, and simply smile again. Here's a track by him.

Kizaba with Sapology 2. The singer is based in Montreal, and he recently shared some good news with us. He says his family is well, that they speak every day and stay closely connected. Like the DRC, Haiti is also facing a humanitarian crisis. The Caribbean nation is overwhelmed by gang violence, crushing poverty, hunger, and the displacement of more than 1 million people. But in the middle of all the hardship, Haiti is about to experience a rare moment of joy. The football-crazy nation will be cheering on their team that will be making its first appearance at the World Cup in 52 years. Wesley is a Haitian singer living in Montreal. He says, "We have the talent, we have the Haitian people, and the resilience of our players." He says, "This is a moment of reconciliation for Haitian society, a chance to bring everyone together behind one cause. We want to see the nation rise again in all its glory." This is Wesley's latest song. Super.

0: It's 3:30 Pacific time, 4:30 Mountain time. Right now, Kelowna is mostly cloudy and 18 degrees, partly cloudy and 18 in Kamloops as well. A few clouds and 17 in Prince George, Prince Rupert sitting at 15 degrees. This is CBC Radio 1. Good afternoon. I'm Sarah Penton with some of the day's news headlines. The body of a 17-year-old high school student in Prince George has been recovered from a nearby lake. The student was reportedly at an unofficial pre-graduation celebration with friends when the boat he was piloting capsized over the weekend. Three passengers made it to shore safely, but the teen's body could not be found until the RCMP's underwater recovery team arrived in the area today. A BC murder suspect claims his ex-wife pulled his knife away from her own abdomen and later fell down a steep embankment where her body was found. Vitaly Stefanski was on the stand today testifying in his own defense in a Kamloops courtroom. Stefanski told the court he was in the car with his ex when he pulled the wife a knife away from her own abdomen. She was bleeding and unresponsive, he said, as he started driving to the hospital, but at a certain point her body went down a steep embankment. Testimony from RCMP and forensic experts described Titania Stefanski as having multiple stab wounds to her chest, and officers testified Vitaly Stefanski confessed to killing her when he was found barefoot on a nearby forest road. More news on our website, cbc.ca/bc.
1: You're listening to Frequencies on the CBC. Today's show is all about soccer, football, the beautiful game, and of course the World Cup. Soul of Zoo sees a clear connection between football and music. The French musician from Montreal says they bring people together no matter where they're from, and for just a moment, they connect with each other and share the same energy and the same emotion. He says, "This is exactly the spirit I wanted to capture on my album. We all connect naturally through music, beyond culture, language, or borders." Soul of Zoo's debut album is aptly titled Connection, and some of the guests include Jelly Tapper, Kora Master Zal Sissoko, and the Moroccan singer Walid Ben Salim. From the album, this is Sabal.

Cool track from his album Connections. That was Soul of Zoo. The song you heard features Jelly Tapa and Zal Sissoko, who are originally from Mali. That country has never participated in a World Cup in its history. You're tuned to the World Cup edition of Frequencies on CBC Music, CBC Radio and SiriusXM. I'm your host, Adam Nazareth. Good to have you here. Shoshaloza is a word from a South African language which translates roughly to go forward or forge ahead. It's something we'll all be shouting during the World Cup. It was sung by men who worked in South African gold and diamond mines and is often called South Africa's second national anthem. Shoshaloza is often sung at football matches as well. Here's a lovely version performed by the Soweto Gospel Choir.

Africa. He pushes in Java, he pushes Amawa, he pet up shopping about Yama, he a pega, ya tululam, we are ten our Nosulapo, Lilizelam Lilizeli, Lilizelangani Africa, ya Shosholo Zengole Masondo Sondo, ya Shosholo Zengole Africa.

0: Township Memories by Lorraine Klassen. She's originally from South Africa and calls Canada home. Football was huge in South Africa's townships during apartheid. The game gave those communities a sense of identity and pride. Soweto, which is the country's largest township, became synonymous with football. It produced two of the country's biggest clubs, Kaizer Chiefs and Orlando Pirates. After waiting 12 long years, the Elephants are back in the World Cup. That's the nickname for the Ivory Coast's national team. Their head coach says, "We're not going to the USA to go sightseeing. We're going with lofty goals and ambitions that live up to the expectations of the Ivorian people." The Elephants won the Africa Cup of Nations tournament in 2023, and the song you're going to hear was the competition's unofficial anthem. The track features five artists and includes the chorus, "We push, we push, we push. Hammer blow, hammer blow." Man, imagine hearing that chant rain down from the seats.
1: La Côte d'Ivoire, inspirante d'hospitalité, reçoit l'Afrique. Jour de fête.
2: C'est quoi?

that doesn't psych a team up for the game, I don't know what will. Coup de Marteau by Tam Sir. Check the cool video on YouTube. It's been viewed more than 165 million times. On March 31st, Bosnia and Herzegovina pulled up the impossible. They beat four-time champions Italy on penalties, and they booked their place at the World Cup for the first time since 2014. For Italy, the loss was historic for all the wrong reasons. It marked the first time a World Cup winning nation had failed to qualify for three straight tournaments. What's going on, Italy? When the final whistle blew, Bosnian fans began chanting this line from a song by a group called Dubioza Collective. The line goes, "I am from Bosnia, take me to America." Which is kind of funny because the song itself is actually ironic. It's told from the perspective of a Bosnian dreaming of America, only to end up disappointed and wanting to come back home. Here's the track.

0: love it. USA by Dubosia Collective. Bosnia and Herzegovina play Canada on June 12th in Toronto. Tara Moneka came to Canada from Iraq. She says seeing the Iraqi national team play in her adopted country is really special. Here's Tara telling us what did it feel like to see Iraq playing after a 40-year absence from the tournament.
1: Watching Iraq qualify for the World Cup fills me with immense pride and emotions. And I'm very much eager for the world to see that we're not a land of war and backwardness, but a country of civilization, history, creativity, and art. And one of the many nations that we always have joy and hope, even in the most difficult circumstances. And of course, I'm incredibly fortunate that my homeland and the very pole of my heart will be present in my adopted country, which has embraced me. And I'm deeply moved and excited to chant "Go Iraq" in the streets of Toronto. Hashtag!

0: Fire by Tara Monaco. We wish Iraq well. We really do. You know why? They're in the group of death that includes France, Senegal, and the Norwegian team that's led by Erling Haaland. A few weeks back, the 24-year-old goal-scoring machine won the English Premier League's Golden Boot Award for the third time. Good luck, Iraq.
1: Maradona. Turn past two. And runs away from Reed. And then gets past Butcher. And past another, and Maradona goes on and scores one of the greatest goals the World Cup has ever seen.
0: Patricio Llovet has fond memories of watching past World Cups in his native Argentina. Llovet is the founder of El Sebo, a Toronto-based group that performs traditional Argentinian folk music. He says, I remember gathering with friends and family to watch the games. It was always a chance to come together as a community, usually around food and our favorite drinks. Llovet says, I'll never forget hearing the entire city erupt with every goal. People would pour into their balconies and lean out of windows, shouting and celebrating together. He says he'll be cheering for Argentina, where he lived for 24 years, but is excited to see how Canada performs.

0: music by El Sabo. Argentina is one of the most successful teams in the tournament's history. They won the last World Cup in Qatar, and they're looking to become the first back-to-back World Cup champion in over half a century. And of course, they'll be led by Lionel Messi, the undisputed GOAT. We hope today's show got you in World Cup mode. We are rooting for Canada here. Frequencies is produced by Ruben Mahn, who's also cheering for the Dutch. JJ Laborde will be cheering for the Detroit Lions. And me, Errol Nazareth. You know, I think I'm going to go with France. They have an absolutely fierce front line. But I just might cheer for the teams from colonized countries to beat the colonizers. Hey, who said football isn't political? You can find our playlist on CBC Music. And you can listen to past shows on the CBC Listen app. Come through next week, please, for another hour of music and stories from here, there, and everywhere. Stay curious.
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9: Coming up today on Radio West, shock and grief at a high school in Prince George. A 17-year-old died following a boating incident over the weekend. We'll hear more about how the community is dealing with the loss. That conversation first up on the program. 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
10: From CBC News, The World This Hour, I'm Martina Fitzgerald. Ontario Provincial Police have released few details about an incident that has led to the death of an officer. Tarun Bali died after being seriously injured during an investigation today in the Hearst area in northern Ontario. Police have one person in custody. Environment Canada says more storms are heading toward western Manitoba. Yesterday's flash flooding stranded people on rooftops and washed away essential roads. The town of Swan River and neighboring Minnetonka have been hit especially hard. Both have declared a state of emergency. Many residents are dealing with power outages. Rescue crews are having trouble getting to communities in need. Premier Wab Kanu says the power should return shortly.
11: Hopefully that helps to alleviate and reassure some of the stress that people are having. Groceries, I know, are a big concern because there's food on the shelves now. But again, how long are people going to need to be able to rely on those supplies?
10: A voluntary evacuation advisory has also been issued for another community along Shell River, Manitoba. There are protests in Northern Ireland and in Scotland in response to a violent knife attack in Belfast. Dressed in black and wearing masks, a group sets a bus on fire in Belfast. Hundreds of anti-immigrant protesters have taken to the streets today. They're blocking roads and setting fire to homes, vehicles, and garbage bins. The accused in last night's attack, a 30-year-old refugee from Sudan, has been charged with attempted murder. Police say the victim, a man in his 40s, is in hospital with serious injuries. Canada could soon be joining Australia in restricting social media for children under age 16. As Tom Perry reports, the measure would be part of a bill the federal government is expected to introduce tomorrow.
12: I can't comment on that because...
13: Prime Minister Mark Carney not ready to share just yet his government's plans for social media.
12: As I said last week, with respect to AI specifically, the government will be taking steps to protect people's data, their privacy, and their children. So
13: the government is expected to table its new Digital Safety Act on Wednesday. A source tells CBC News it will include some form of social media ban for children under 16. Opposition conservatives say they'll wait to see the legislation, but Kevin Waugh, the party's associate culture critic, has questions about any sort of ban for young people.
14: To be honest with you right now, let's signal to the parents to do a better job.
13: The government has tried before, without success, to bring in online harms legislation. With this new attempt, it says it will take all reasonable measures to make sure children are safe. Tom Perry, CBC News, Ottawa.
10: The World Health Organization says it is moving quickly to get more Ebola testing into remote regions of the Democratic Republic of the Congo. More than 100 people have died. More than 500 have been infected. Dr. Abdi Mahmoud says the WHO is setting up mobile testing sites.
8: There are places that takes hours, 7-8 hours for the sample to reach. With the lab decentralization and the ramp up of the scale up, we are confident that that aspect of testing and confirmation will be as rapid as possible.
10: Officials say the Ebola outbreak went undetected for weeks before it was announced in mid-May. Prime Minister Mark Carney has confirmed the Gordie Howe International Bridge between Windsor and Detroit will open Friday. It comes after months of uncertainty, including a threat from the U.S. president to block it. The construction was paid for by Ottawa to the tune of $6.4 billion. Earlier this year, Donald Trump issued a number of false statements and demanded the U.S. be compensated. It's not clear if Canada offered any concessions to secure the bridge's opening. And it's been a winning return to professional tennis for Serena Williams. The icon teamed with 19-year-old Canadian Victoria Mbuko at the Queen's Club Tennis Championships in London. They won their doubles match in straight sets. And that is your World This Hour. For CBC News, I'm Martina Fitzgerald.
9: Hi, I'm Sarah Penton in Kelowna. You're listening to CBC Radio 1, and this is Radio West. Coming up on the program today, shock and grief at a high school in Prince George as a student is suspected drowned after a boating accident near the city over the weekend. We'll hear from somebody with the school division about reaction in the community. That conversation first up on the program. Also later on the show today, the federal government is set to table a bill to prevent youth from using social media. We'll hear from BC's Attorney General, who's been advocating that the federal government actually create some rules for kids online. That conversation coming up on the program. Right now in Kelowna, it is very overcast. It feels actually kind of stormy out there. I'll have some current conditions coming up in just a moment. First, let's head to our Vancouver newsroom for some of the day's news headlines.
0: Sarah, people in an East Vancouver neighborhood are shaken after police shot and killed a person who allegedly broke into a home and took a man hostage. Two BC First Nations have withdrawn their legal challenge to the planned Tsilis-Sim's LNG project after the sides reached benefit agreements. And people hoping to get their driver's license will now be allowed to take their learner's knowledge test online. More BC news coming up at the bottom of the hour.
9: Thank you very much, Robert Zimmerman, on our news desk this afternoon. It does look rather stormy out there right now in Kelowna. We are sitting at 18 degrees in Kelowna and in Kamloops. Prince George, beautiful sunny afternoon at 17, and it's mostly sunny and 15 in Prince Rupert. Dana Kelly on the other side of the glass on this Tuesday afternoon. How be ya?
15: Oh, you know, busy, busy as a little bee is.
9: Yes. Where did that phrase come from, I wonder?
15: Busy as a bee?
9: Busy little bee. I mean, they are busy looking little creatures.
15: They are busy. I feel like it's just kind of in their genetic makeup, yeah. You know? Bzz.
9: I'd rather be a busy bee than a busy, like, ant. Ants are less appealing.
15: But ants are pretty fantastic. Have you ever seen, like, okay, I'm going fully out here. Have you ever seen, like, a group of ants as they're walking, building something where they have, like, the leaves on them and it goes all the way down this trail and you can just watch them go one way where they have all the leaves and then all of a sudden another one's coming back and then all the leaves are gone? It's, like, literally magic to watch. You're like,
9: true.
15: These animals are pretty fantastic.
9: Yeah. Easily stepped on, though.
15: True.
9: So, yeah. Maybe we'll just stick to being busy journalists
15: In
9: the CBC office.
15: We digress.
9: How are things on the road? It has been a busy day.
15: Yes.
9: How are things on the road so far?
15: Pretty good. Looking on the roads right now. No major issues, according to Drive BC at the moment. So, as I like to say in the traffic biz, no news is good news.
9: Nice one. Thank you very much, Dana.
15: You're welcome.
9: 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If you do see anything on the roads, radio west at cbc.ca. That's That's our email address. You can also give us a shout at 1-855-222-5775. Well, first up this hour on the program, students and staff at D.P. Todd Secondary School in Prince George are dealing with an unimaginable loss. A 17-year-old student who is set to walk across the stage for graduation this Friday is presumed drowned over the weekend. Police say the team was piloting a boat on Stony Lake, southeast of the city on Saturday. The boat capsized. Three passengers aboard the boat made it to shore, but the student's body has yet to be recovered. Jamil Aziz is the superintendent and CEO of School District 57 in Prince George, and we reached him in Prince George.
16: Good afternoon.
9: I have to ask what your reaction was when you heard about the boating accident over the weekend.
16: Well, yeah, certainly shock. And then, of course, concern for, you know, the family, the students that were with the student, and really our overall school community. And when we receive that news, of course, then that is a bit of a call to action for us. Our critical event response team, you know, immediately comes together, and we did meet on Sunday to begin the planning for how we were going to manage the grief, reactions, and sharing of the news on Monday, which was yesterday.
9: Yeah. And I'll talk more about that in a moment. But first, I'm wondering if we can just go back a bit. We understand the group of teens, they were out on Stony Lake. They were enjoying the day ahead of their prom. They were all students at the school. What more can you tell us about what happened?
16: Yeah, just a really nice group of young people. They were together having a bit of a fishing trip and really enjoying being outside. I don't have any details as to how the boat capsized, but the boat did capsize, you know, out in the lake. And three of the students were able to swim back to shore and make it, and one of the students was not.
9: Mm. Were they all longtime students in the region?
16: I think so. You know, certainly the student who passed, you know, he has a long history with us and really had a, I will say, a, you know, challenging road to get to the point in life where he actually was going to be commencing this year. And so there are a lot of people who are really close to him. And this news certainly has impacted a really great many of people across our school district.
9: Yeah, I did want to ask you a little bit more. What else you can tell us about the boy who passed away?
16: You know, I don't have a lot of the details. I know that he was a grade 12 student. I know that he was doing a trades program this year. So he actually wasn't attending, you know, DP Todd. He was doing trades training either, I suspect, at CNC, but I'm not 100% certain of that. But, you know, really well-liked, really well-regarded, clearly somebody who had worked very hard in order to get all of his grade 12 credentials completed by grade 11, and was set to walk the stage and, you know, really was set to embark upon a career in trades that his family was super proud of.
9: Mm. And I'm just wondering how the students are doing. As you mentioned, he wasn't at the school like this current school year, but had been at the school all along. How are students and staff doing today?
16: Well, a variety of responses. I mean, those who were close to the individual, I know, met with the principal and some of the staff yesterday. I know that the family and, you know, the parents and, you know, foster parents also met with the school yesterday. And there was a lot of discussion around, you know, acknowledgement and how to move forward, especially considering that we have the school's commencement later this week on Friday. But really, you know, students are, I'm going to say, in shock. And, you know, we all, you know, believe that we, you know, have some sense of immortality. And I think when a young person passes, you know, then everybody's sense of mortality is really challenged. And I suspect lots of the adults are holding their kids close. And, you know, a lot of young people are realizing that, you know, tragic things can occur, you know, at any point. And not that probably a lot of, you know, students in the grade 11, 12 age don't know that, but sometimes it doesn't hit that close to home.
9: Yeah. And what kinds of supports are in place for the students right now?
16: Yeah, so we have school counselors, psychologists, and other, you know, support staff in place. We have, you know, emotional supports. We've set up two rooms within the school building where students can go to, you know, express grief or to just, you know, kind of be with friends or other adults who are trusted and caring. And really, you know, we have crafted communication that went out across the school yesterday. A letter went home to parents.
9: Are there any other changes or amendments that are being made in light of this with the graduation supposed to be happening this weekend?
16: No, I think the conversation is around what acknowledgement will look like at commencement on Friday. But, you know, sadly, the reality is, you know, we have hundreds of other students who have invited families and, you know, are looking for the day as a celebration of their 13-year journey. And so while at the same time we want to be respectful, we cannot impact, you know, the journey, and I'm going to call it the, you know, feather in the cap for so many of those students who are, you know, really having their education acknowledged at the commencement on Friday. So we're just working through the balance of, you know, how to provide respectful acknowledgement and yet not overshadow the accomplishments of all of those other students who will be crossing the stage.
17: Yeah. Now, of course, this was a boating accident and obviously didn't happen. It wasn't part of any school activities, but, you know, official school activities. But I'm wondering if there are any conversations being had about a boat and water safety right now?
16: Well, I think everybody's having those conversations, and, you know, I hate to say this, but I would suspect that, you know, many adults are no more responsible, you know, when it comes to wearing life jackets, et cetera, in boats than many young people are. I think it's a reminder to everyone that, you know, things can happen really, really quickly, and sitting on your life jacket is not the same as wearing it. And, you know, perhaps had they had them on, and I don't know this, there may have been a different outcome. But certainly all sorts of safety is discussed during the grad season. Usually it's around driving. Usually it's around drinking. You know, boating hasn't typically been, I'm going to say, part of that conversation in the past. But I'm just going to say it certainly will be added to conversations that we're having here.
17: Yeah. Thank you very much for taking the time. I know it's a difficult time for folks in the area. So thank you very much for the conversation.
16: No problem at all. Have a good rest of your day.
17: Me too. That is Jamil Aziz, a superintendent and CEO of School District 57 in Prince George. Well, time for some new music from Prince George's Amy Blanding. Her album's called Lullaby to My Tender Comrades. It was just released today. Here's a song from that album. This is Amy Blanding and Grace.

0: That's Grace by Amy Blanding. Her new album, Lullaby to My Tender Comrades, is now available. She's playing in Prince George on Saturday and then heading to Wells on Sunday. Well, up next on the program, the review deadline for the Canada-US-Mexico agreement is in less than a month, and Ontario Premier Doug Ford is in Washington, D.C., promoting free trade.
1: I'm just making sure that we're sending the message to policymakers, business leaders, regarding building Fortress North America.
0: That was Ontario Premier Doug Ford speaking in Washington. Whether it takes a form as a fortress or an agreement, all provinces want U.S. tariffs lifted. So how involved should premiers be in CUSMA negotiations? Andre Perella is a political science professor at Wilfrid Laurier University, and he's on the line with us now from Waterloo, Ontario. Andre, hello there.
2: Hi, how are you?
0: I'm well, thanks. Doug Ford, what do you think he's trying to get out of this trip to Washington?
2: Well, it's part of the other efforts of Doug Ford to do what he can to have the restrictions placed on Canada lifted, like tariffs and whatnot, and also to encourage the widespread agreement across the border with allies in American states and in American industry that continental free trade is a good thing.
0: Mm-hmm. And talk to us a little bit more about, these are federal level negotiations. What do you make of a premier like Doug Ford going down there to have these conversations?
2: Well, as you pointed out, these are federal level negotiations, and it's only the federal government that can sign a trade agreement because it is a treaty. But there's nothing stopping from premiers, whether it's Doug Ford or whatnot, or whoever else, to go to the states or any foreign country to discuss trade, to discuss tourism, to encourage investments. They've been doing it since ever. The pace has certainly quickened with the industrialization of the United States because a lot of the provinces saw bigger markets south of the border. So they sent delegations to encourage that market, to encourage those trade relations. So this is not a new thing, although I would acknowledge that it's probably more visible now and maybe the trips are more frequent.
0: Is Doug Ford the right guy to be doing it? I mean, his government was the one that had the advertisement out, using the Ronald Reagan speech that got Donald Trump and company quite upset about it. Would there be any bad blood, do you think?
2: I don't know about the bad blood. There may be some, but I would say that it is... A variety of premiers with different styles and different approaches. And we've seen that not just in this particular iteration, but even previously, there have been other rogue behaviors of premiers, and not necessarily of the like of Doug Ford. Even a former Ontario premier, Dalton McGuinty, went to China on his own, and the federal government was not too thrilled by that, but he defended, saying, you got to be out there, you got to be aggressive, otherwise you miss these opportunities. So there are sometimes premiers who are feeling, who have a different plan in mind on how to approach trade. Now, that's fine and good, but in this particular context, as we've seen, when you go off script, when you go rogue, it may backfire, and not just for the province involved. It may backfire by undermining negotiations. You mentioned the ad that the Ontario government purchased earlier this year during the World Series. I recall prior to that, there was a wonderful talk, the trade negotiations are almost complete, only a few minor things to sort out. Then the ad was aired, and then the bets were off. Mm. So minor missteps can undermine negotiations affecting the whole country. So I think all the premiers know that whatever they do, they better coordinate with the federal government so that they comply with the Team Canada approach and not just do your own thing.
0: Yeah, well, and speaking of Team Canada approach, we heard a lot of that at the beginning of the trade war and all these press conferences and events with all the premiers all together, saying we're Team Canada, we're all in this together. But there's been lots that's happened since then, between now and then. How united would you say premiers are right now?
2: It's a good question. I think they're all united about the question of tariffs. They all want to see tariffs and other restrictions removed. They all want a trade agreement. They may disagree on approach. They may disagree on how to handle certain sectors. Every province has its own economic interests. Every province has its own key industries. So they may have their own concerns about the extent to which a trade agreement will protect or support their particular sectors. But beyond that, they're all pretty much in agreement that the tariffs should be removed. And I would imagine that if there's any strong disagreements, that it'd be aired in private. If it spills out into the open, I can imagine that this will undermine negotiations, or at least make the Canadian side look divided. So premiers know this.
0: All right. We shall see how things unfold. Thank you very much for taking the time for the conversation, Andre. I really appreciate it.
2: My pleasure.
0: That's Andre Perella, an associate professor of political science at Wilfrid Laurier University. Time right now is 4:23 Pacific, 5:23 in the Mountain Time Zone. Let's head next to our CBC Business Desk with Chris Edwards.
3: Good afternoon. Starting off, markets are a sea of red today because, in short, tech stocks are pulling back as the rally around computer chips is fading, and there are new worries about the war in Iran resuming after a U.S. helicopter was shot down. Major markets really dropped at opening this morning. They've since recovered somewhat, but most of them are still in the red. The TSX lost about 100 points today. The S&P 500 is also closing in the red. And the NASDAQ, which is weighed heavily towards tech companies, is down nearly 400 points today. We'll see how the rest of the week turns out, but the monster IPO for SpaceX is still scheduled for Friday. We also got Canada's April trade numbers today, and they say that Canada had a trade surplus in April. Statistics Canada reported this morning that we had a surplus of $2.7 billion. And it was only the third month in the last year where we've made more money exporting things than importing them. Really, if you look at the last 12 months, it's deep trade deficits until March and April of this year. And that's because this is being driven the most by oil exports. Those went up by about 7% in April, mostly because of the war in Iran, which rose demand for Canadian oil as well as the price. The CBC spoke to TD economist Mark Urquileo about that. He said it isn't that big of a shock.
4: Not so much surprising. I think what's happening is now, shifting to crude oil specifically, of course, higher energy prices has helped the nominal value of Canadian oil shipments, not just to the U.S., but also to abroad, to places like Asia. And we're also utilizing our, Trans Mountain pipeline capacity, which has helped move larger amounts of volume, out west as well.
3: One thing to note is exports to the U.S. actually grew in April. They increased by about 5%. So now they're back to just under 70% of all Canadian exports. That's the highest proportion since last September. And finally, Cineplex Theaters said May was a banger month for them. And it means, by a lot of big metrics, the entire film industry is on the upswing. Cineplex says it made over $60 million in May. That's their highest May revenue from the box office since 2019. And yes, it does mirror the movie industry as a whole. Overall domestic box office revenues, which includes the US and Canada, for May topped $1 billion. That's the best May the industry has had, again, since 2019. And it was able to do it without a Marvel movie to help, unlike in 2019. A Star Wars movie did come out last month, but it didn't really bring in huge revenues. What did drive the box office were other smaller movies. I spoke to Paul Dergarabedian from RentTrack about what's going on. He tracks box office trends, and he said, for lack of a better term, movies are getting better. Movie theaters are still unique experiences, and we're getting new kinds of films in them.
5: There's really nothing like it. And in fact, this Gen Z excitement surrounding going to the movie theater, as fueled by movies like Obsession and Backrooms, younger filmmakers who are in their 20s, creating this excitement and actually bringing small screen YouTube fans to the big screen movie theater, that's really an inflection point. We don't know yet if that's an anomaly or a trend. We'll have to see if this continues.
3: So a note on Obsession and the Backrooms, both of them had relatively small budgets, and they're both doing extremely well. Obsession was made for less than $1 million, and it made over $100 million domestically just in May. They're also horror movies, which is rare. Horror movies are having a real moment right now. For CBC Radio, I'm Chris Edwards.
0: Thanks very much, Chris Edwards, on our business desk.

0: Well, thanks so much for spending part of your Tuesday with us here on the program. Up next, in the next half hour of Radio West, there's a new rule for BC drivers. We'll speak with Attorney General Nikki Sharma about why learners can take their knowledge tests online now. And while we have her, we'll also talk to Nikki Sharma about what she would like to see with upcoming legislation that's expected to be revealed from the federal government regarding social media use and young people. So Nikki Sharma is our guest coming up in the next half hour of the program. Also, artificial intelligence is often said to be a game changer for white collar jobs, but at least one tech giant is betting on a combo of AI and robots to do more hands-on work. Is there anything AI isn't going to be doing? We'll have that conversation with our tech columnist coming up in the next half hour of the program. Also, after the news at 5 o'clock, the Odyssey DC-3. The airliner made history in 1986, flying around the world in celebration of the World Expo in Vancouver. The crew is now featured in a documentary, which is premiering tonight in Kelowna. We'll speak with one of the folks who's featured in the film coming up on Radio West. Right now in Kelowna, it feels stormy out there. We've got kind of dark clouds in the sky. Right now in Kelowna, we are sitting at 19 degrees. Southwest winds at 30, gusting to 42 kilometers an hour. Penticton sitting at 22 under a cloudy sky. In Terrace, it's mostly cloudy and 19 degrees. Kamloops is 19 as well. We'll have lots to get to in the program. First, though, our local news as we head towards 4:30 Pacific, 5:30 Mountain.
1: This is CBC News from Vancouver. Good afternoon, I'm Robert Zimmerman. People in an East Vancouver neighborhood are shaken after police shot and killed a man who allegedly broke into a home and took another man hostage. Jessica Chung has the details.
2: It's terrifying.
3: A home invasion that turned into a hostage situation, shocking residents.
4: I heard sirens coming from every direction.
5: Honestly, this is the most safe neighborhood. There's families. We leave our door unlocked a lot of the time. Like, it's not an area that I ever feel like there's a real danger.
3: It happened at around 9 o'clock last night. Police were called to a home in the 3600 block of Commercial Street for reports of a man running through people's backyards. When officers got on scene, police say the suspect had entered the home and was holding a man hostage using a weapon. Police say that there was an interaction and officers were, quote, ultimately forced to shoot the suspect. The suspect died on scene and the hostage victim was taken to hospital with injuries and has since been released. The Independent Investigations Office is now looking into the fatal shooting. The agency investigates cases of death or serious harm where police are involved. Jessica Chung, CBC News, Vancouver.
1: The Prince George School District is clarifying that recovery efforts continue for a 17-year-old student presumed drowned after his boat capsized in a nearby lake over the weekend. The district earlier said it was postponing tonight's open board meeting following the recovery of the teen's body. Superintendent Jamil Aziz says the teen was set to graduate a year early and was planning to work in the trades.
6: Really well-liked, really well-regarded, clearly somebody who had worked very hard in order to get all of his grade 12 credentials completed by grade 11, and was set to walk the stage and, you know, really was set to embark upon a career in trades that his family was super proud of.
1: Three friends in the boat managed to make it to shore. Counselors have been on hand for students affected by the tragedy. The BC Supreme Court has ruled the province did not properly consult with a remote First Nation in northwestern BC about a massive mining project. Catherine Garrett has the details.
7: The court says the province did not satisfy its duty to consult the Tsetsaut-Skikim Lhá Nation. In 2024, the province had deemed Seabridge Gold's KSM mine substantially started. That meant the company did not need a new environmental assessment certificate. The nation challenged that, saying they were not properly consulted. Yesterday, Judge Emily Burke agreed. She ruled the province now needs to consult with the nation about the impacts of the project, and the nation has 90 days to provide written submissions before the province makes a new decision on whether the KSM project had made a substantial start. Chief Darlene Simpson says, well, the nation is not anti-industry. They need to be consulted.
8: At least they're going to talk to us.
2: But the impacts to us are huge. They're not small.
7: Seabridge says it will continue construction on the gold, copper and silver mine while the province undertakes the reconsideration. Catherine Garrett, CBC News, Terrace.
1: Nanaimo City Council is once again pushing the province for more sober housing in the city. Marie Zeidler has the details.
8: A corrections officer, doctors, the mother of a son struggling to stay sober. Those were some of the people who spoke at last night's special council meeting in Nanaimo. All of them in favor of more sober, supportive housing in the city.
9: Low barrier services are essential, but there's a gap.
8: Erica Gagnon with the Nanaimo Family Life Association was one of the speakers. She said she struggles to help a growing number of seniors who have never touched illicit drugs. Recovering addict Charles Myerscough shared his experience in supportive housing.
10: I was constantly triggered by the exposure to drugs and alcohol.
8: The discussion was part of an ongoing battle between Nanaimo and the province. The city has been asking the housing minister for a new facility to be dry. The vast majority of supportive housing in the city is low barrier, meaning people can be under the influence. A motion to renew the city's request to the minister passed unanimously. Marie Zeidler, CBC News, Comox.
1: And people in BC hoping to get their driver's license will now be allowed to take the learner's knowledge test online instead of in person. Attorney General Nikki Sharma says this will help modernize ICBC services, cut down on long wait times, and make the test more accessible. The new online knowledge test will have to be completed on a computer with a camera. Identity checks and digital monitoring that tracks webcam and mouse movements will be used. And that's the CBC News from Vancouver.
0: Thanks very much. It's Robert Zimmerman on our news desk this afternoon. We'll speak with Nikki Sharma coming up in the next few minutes on the program regarding the new rules for new drivers here in BC. First, let's have a look now at our weather forecast. Steve Jung is in our Vancouver office with more. Hey there, Steve.
11: Hey there, Sarah.
0: How's the forecast looking for midweek?
11: Well, tonight, as we head towards Wednesday, we can expect some rain over the province. As we head towards Wednesday, lots of cloud cover over the province and that risk of thunderstorms, that pesky risk of thunderstorms still persisting over much of the province tonight, aside from the northwest and north and central coast. Tomorrow, expect the cloudy skies to remain to start the day, but we also have a chance to see some sun peeking out from the clouds in the southern interior in places like Golden, central BC, the Peace region, and Fort Nelson, as well as up in the north. Northwest. We'll have a rainy day for the north and central coasts ahead of us, but might get some peaks of blue over Bella Bella. Conditions are fairly consistent over Wednesday night, though, looking like a cloudy evening with a chance of rain, but clear skies over Kelowna and western parts of the Kootenays. Temperatures remaining fairly cool, fairly mild for this time of year, mostly trending towards the high teens for much of the province, though we will see some spots kind of in the low 20s. That includes the southern interior as well as central BC around Prince George, Williams Lake, and Quesnel at about 20 degrees for tomorrow's highs, the Peace District at 22 and Fort Nelson at 22 tomorrow as well. So that's looking like it's a bit of a hopeful sign, I will say, Sarah, especially as we continue watching fire danger around the province. So overall, that's actually trending in the downwards direction. So we saw large parts of central BC and southern BC just under moderate to high fire danger just a few days ago. A lot of that is now remaining at moderate, or in places like the southern interior and also parts of the Cariboo, we're actually seeing that come down to low or very low in some places. So a really hopeful sign, especially as we head towards what looks to be a bit of a dry spell for a few days. But hopefully after that, we'll see a bit of that rain return, a bit of that precipitation return as we get towards next week instead.
0: All right, Steve, thanks very much for this.
11: My pleasure.
0: Steve Jung with our weather forecast. Let's have a look at some of our current conditions throughout our listening area. It is an overcast one in Kelowna. We are sitting at 19 degrees and the winds picked up as well. Southwest winds at 30, gusting to 42 kilometers an hour. Heading up to Fort St. John, though, it is mostly cloudy and 18 degrees. And in Dawson Creek, it's 22. It's 20 degrees in Fort Nelson. Should mention in Fort St. John, it's windy. North winds at 30, gusting to 45 kilometers an hour. Terrace is at 19 degrees. It's 20 in Smithers. Mass, it's 14 degrees. Also 14 in Bella Coola with a little bit of light rain. It's 13 right now in Bella Bella. Williams Lake here at 9 degrees with some light rain. Ashcroft is 19. In Golden and Revelstoke, both at 14 degrees. We have 16s in Princeton and in Cranbrook. Creston sitting at 14 degrees. It's 13 right now in Nelson and Castlegar, as well as Nicusp. A little bit of light rain reported in Castlegar right now. Salmon Arms at 19 degrees. In Osoyoos, it's 20. 22 in Penticton. Vernon sitting at 18 degrees. And heading back up to Prince Rupert, it's mostly sunny and 15. Prince George, 16 degrees. Kamloops, a bit of light rain and 18 degrees. And in Kelowna, cloudy skies, 19 degrees. Southwest winds at 30, gusting to 42 kilometers an hour.

0: Up next on the program, we have new details today about the next phase of NASA's Artemis mission, Artemis 3. Today, NASA announced the four astronauts will be flying the mission. Three are American, one is Italian. NASA's Jeremy Parsons says the mission is the next step towards a sci-fi future.
1: We are returning to the moon. A grand adventure back to the lunar surface to build a moon base and to do so for all of its scientific, its economic potential, and to master the skills for where we will inevitably go next. The incredible crew of Artemis II was just the beginning, and they did an absolutely outstanding job. As a test mission, they were the first to launch on the SLS rocket and test the Orion spacecraft. Reid Wiseman, Victor Glover, Christina Koch, and Jeremy Hansen showed us the moon again, and they showed us Earth again. They helped reinvigorate the world's interest in space exploration. And now, just as Mercury, Gemini, and Apollo crews that came before them, Artemis II will pass along all they have learned and hand the torch to Artemis III. Over the next year, they will train for their mission, ensure the lessons learned from the prior crew are implemented, and assist in the development of the landers and operational procedures that will be necessary for their colleagues on future Artemis missions. Artemis III will be an extraordinary demonstration of what is possible when the greatest aerospace companies across the United States, alongside our European partners, come together to showcase the technological might and ambition of the free world. When their training and development are complete, these four astronauts will strap into their spacecraft. You will witness the contributions of Boeing, United Launch Alliance, Lockheed Martin, Northrop Grumman, L3 Harris, and Airbus, and many others come together as the SLS rocket ignites the Artemis III crew and sends them into low Earth orbit. Additional powerful rockets will launch to place the Blue Origin and SpaceX Starship landers into orbit. Throughout the duration of the Artemis III mission, these astronauts will continue to test the Orion spacecraft. They will rendezvous and dock with the Blue Origin lander and then again with the SpaceX lander. Think about how many spacecraft, all of which will eventually carry human beings, will be in orbit at the same time. From Dragon, Shenzhou, Soyuz, possibly Starliner, Starship, and Blue Origin landers. This seems like the beginning of the future that we imagined as children. This seems like the very beginning of Earth's first Starfleet to me.
0: And that is from a press conference that we heard earlier today with the announcement of Artemis 3. That's a CBC's NASA's

0: improved services in ICBC to make sure that you can do your learner's license test, the knowledge component, online. So it's the same tests as you would do in person, but you can now do it online, so you can choose when and where you want to do it. The hope is that it makes really more convenient for people, especially in rural and remote areas where you have to drive sometimes far distances or take time off work or school to do it, that you could do it, you know, when it's convenient. And that will really help free up services at ICBC offices as well, for things that, you know, you do need to come in person for. So less lineups. So all around, I think it's a win for people that are doing that really important thing, that time of life where you take your journey to getting a learner's license.
1: How do you make sure people aren't going to cheat?
0: Yeah, it's a great question. It's very interesting, the technology that we have these days. Universities, and also, like, I think the bar exam, they do these online tests, and they build in these security features that can actually track. So first of all, you get a picture taken of yourself at the very beginning, so the system knows that it's you that's before the computer, and that is responding to the questions. There's a way to detect focus and where your mouse is moving. So it stays within the four corners of the test. And what happens throughout is, because of this monitoring system, then you get infractions if you're not doing that, and eventually you can get disqualified. So the system's been working. The partner that we had to do it is a company that has done this for many other states. And it just basically makes sure that you can get the convenience of the test, but you don't have the ability to cheat.
1: And why are you making these changes now?
0: And well, it's part of the process that we're going through to modernize ICBC. ICBC is in a good state now. It went from being, in a really terrible state and bleeding money to now being stable and offering pretty stable fees for people. We haven't changed the basic rate in years. We've even given rebates back to customers. But because of the good position ICBC is in, we also have revenue to put into improving services. And this is one of those. We're also moving to replace and renew license online. That'll be coming soon. And this is another part of the services with online testing and modernizing things as we go. So I'll be on next time we do something that's in the modernization, just improving services for people.
1: Right. Now, as you mentioned, you're working to improve services, reduce wait times. I understand that you removed the Class 5 road test, also to aim to reduce wait times in BC. Can you just remind us what Class 5 road tests are, and if you know if it's worked yet so far with this?
0: Yeah, so that's the second road test. So you would take the first one and then have your time period where you were learners, and then we're removing the second road test. And just to say that's not, we're still working on the regulations. So we're expecting that to be in place this year. But to make it clear that this is not about reducing safety standards, because there's still a 12-month restricted period for Class 5 drivers. So they have to maintain a clean driving record, and there's no tolerance for things like drugs and alcohol. But it makes it a streamlined, less expensive pathway for people to get their learners. It's a system that a lot of other provinces have, where they don't require that second road test, and it will free up ICBC again for doing those things that they need to do to make sure that their service delivery timelines are good.
1: Now, just to clarify, do they still have to take the second one right now, and the change is still in the works?
0: Yeah, at this stage, it's not fully in place yet. We're working on the regulations to put that in place. I'm happy to come on the show again once that's finalized.
1: Well, thank you very much. Okay, I also wanted to ask you about the other road test change. ICBC told CBC 29% of drivers actually failed the Class 5 road tests on their first attempt, and now those drivers, you know, I'm just wondering if there's any concern that, you know, these drivers won't be getting screened out.
0: Oh, you know, there's a lot of rigorous testing all around. I remember when I got my driver's license, I had one road test, and we changed, obviously, to graduated license system because I've just aged myself. But yeah. I'm sure that people remember that. So it's not about reducing safety standards. It's about making a more streamlined process. So when ICBC looks at actually what leads to, they have lots of evidence, right, of what leads to safer roads, because they are safer drivers, because they track all the accidents, they track all the infractions as you know, the insurance provider. They know when they're making decisions about what's necessary and not, what's an informed decision, and also

0: keep in mind that many provinces have that one road test as part of the process as well.
1: Okay. I also wanted to, as we're continuing to talk about this, CBC spoke with driving instructor Randy Wostrom about his biggest concerns about road safety right now. I just wanted to have a quick clip here. Have a listen.
2: Yeah, I would like to see more enforcement of bad behavior on the roads. There doesn't seem to be a lot of enforcement there. I know the RCMP are tasked straight out with everything they're dealing with, but I really think I would like to see some more road safety cops that are just, you know, they're like safety officers that are looking for people that just, you know, traffic violators.
1: So that's driving instructor Randy Wostrom. He's with Coastal Training Consultants. Are we doing enough to enforce enforcement on the roads?
0: And I think enforcement is obviously a very key component of keeping our roads safe. And I think there's a couple things. So first of all, at the Solicitor General's office, Minister Krieger, her role is to make sure that the police have enough resources to be able to do things to properly enforce our rules on the road. And we're always adding resources to make sure that those, you know, obviously the RCMP and the VPD and all those individual municipal forces make their decisions of where to allocate their resources. But we want to make sure they're resourced and focused on also road safety. The other thing that's very interesting in this space is technology changes about how we do that enforcement. And I think investing is, and we've done that, investing in those technological improvements, like making sure cameras are in place, making sure you can have more coverage when it comes to where that's showing up, and especially those hot spots where we know there are lots of infractions, can be a really effective enforcement tool that doesn't require, you know, it's hard for a police to be everywhere, obviously, all the time, but those things help to add more coverage to our roads.
1: And I also want to switch gears while we have you here. Prime Minister Mark Carney's government tabling a bill tomorrow expected to restrict young Canadians' access to social media platforms and bring in online safety standards. You and I have talked about that on this program here. What are you wanting to see in this bill?
0: Yeah, you know, we really welcome the fact that they are going to be taking action shortly. I really look forward to seeing the bill and to see what we're actually going to get. And I hope it has enough teeth. There's a few things we've been asking for. So one is, so the type of ban that makes it so developing brains are just not exposed to things that we know are harmful to them. So those social media bans, I think, are an important component up to a certain age. But it has to go further. I think we have to talk about design standards. So what is the safety standard that we're saying is necessary for social media and AI platforms to just be considered safe? Right now, we have companies setting their own standards when it comes to safety. And really, I believe that government's role is to make sure that somebody's there in the public interest to set that standard. So we're going to be looking to see if they actually do go far enough to say it's not just about the ban, it's also about design standards and here's what's safe and what's not. Like, no, you can't target kids with things that are about self-harm. You have to make sure your algorithms are not, you know, leading to bulimia and anorexia or those things that are harmful or mental health challenges for kids. You have to make sure that predators are not able to access young people or prey on people when they're online. That these kind of things, right, that are solid rules that make sure they're designed to be safe. And then you have to have the level of enforcement to make sure the companies are sticking to those rules. And those are some of the things we're looking for. Also, in light of what happened in Tumble Ridge and that tragedy, we've asked for some kind of reporting requirements. So, you know, we can prevent things that are known to AI companies when somebody's planning or plotting something that's going to be really harmful, that we have some way of knowing that they're reporting that to the police. So really, we're asking for a lot when it comes to online harm and AI. I think there's a lot that needs to be done.
1: And sorry to interrupt, just while I have you. It's been reported that the platforms could qualify for exemptions. So they could, you know, they could prove that they have duty of care, you know, for not having certain things on their platforms, and then they could get exemptions from this ban. What would you think of that?
0: Yeah, you know what? I think that's something that actually is interesting to me, because what we're saying is it's more about your design. If you are making a product that is actually safe for kids, that actually is not about, you know, causing those mental health harms, you know, that may be actually educational or something that, you know, the good things that we could think about when it comes to platforms and AI, then there's something about that, right? That we're not trying to tell kids that all technology is bad. The reality is they're growing up in a world where they will have to know how to use technology in their daily life, especially AI. So we want to make sure the products are safe. And if there is there's a legal threshold and a legal safety regime in place for that companies can meet for knowing that things are safe for kids. And I think that that's an option that, you know, we'll see what the legislation says. So I'll withhold my full opinion, but I think there's something to that.
1: Yeah, totally fair. We will talk more about this, I'm sure. Thank you very much for the time.
0: Yeah, no problem. Okay, thanks for having me.
1: You bet. Bye-bye.
0: Take care.
1: That's Nikki Sharma, BC's Attorney General. Let's get to some music next on the program. And Brent Sugarlump Applegathy is from Vernon. He's got a few upcoming shows in the interior. He describes as back porch blues meets kitchen party. Here is Brent Sugarlump Applegathy and The Look.

0: And that is Sugar Lump Applegath from Vernon and The Look. He's playing in Vernon on June 20th, then off to Summerland and Kelowna. Well, up next on the program, the federal government is expected to put forward its new online harms legislation as soon as tomorrow. As you've been hearing, the Globe and Mail reporting the bill will include a social media ban for kids under 16. A similar ban is already in place in Australia, but why 16? Is there research to back it up? Christopher Dietzel is a researcher at Western University and an expert on kids' online safety. He spoke to the CBC's David Common about this question.
1: Based on available research, there's been some scholars who have proposed 16 as an average age that is assumed to be good for teenagers. But there's no longitudinal study. There's no big amount of data or evidence that says 16 is the perfect age that youth should use social media. One of the concerns that we, myself and other colleagues, have about such a proposed ban is that it doesn't actually remove the harms that young people are introduced to. All it means is that now you are 16 in order to access a space where you can have harm. So it does nothing to hold the technology companies accountable. It does nothing to improve their systems, regulate their AI or their algorithms, or provide better services. It just means that the harms now are going to be postponed until you are of a certain age.
2: Is it, in your mind, because you've studied this, just better to do something, even if it's imperfect, rather than continue with the status quo?
1: So what makes myself and my colleagues really happy is that this shows that Canada has taken a stand to say that technology is not safe enough for young people. And so by instituting a ban, it means that the country is willing to do something, especially since Canada could be potentially the second country in the world to do something like this. It really shows that we're at the forefront of trying to institute change. That said, and we know this from other examples, as soon as a policy is implemented, it's really hard to backtrack or change. So even though this is a simple solution to a complex problem, what myself and other colleagues would like to see is something that actually takes a more comprehensive approach to improve the technology itself, rather than just take an abstinence-based approach where young people can't access these spaces until a certain age.
0: That's Christopher Dietzel, one of the leads of the Digitally Informed Youth Project, speaking with the CBC's David Common. Details about the federal government's online safety legislation are starting to emerge. We'll have more on the story coming up in the next hour of Radio West. Right now in Kelowna, we are cloudy and the wind has picked up as well. Kelowna currently sitting at 18 degrees. A bit of light rain reported in Kamloops and 18 degrees as well. Full weather details coming up.
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6: I'm Tashana Reed. Ottawa is expected to table a bill that will restrict access to social media for teens. A man faces charges after piloting hundreds of Air Canada flights without a proper license. Plus, the latest in U.S. and Iran tensions. Your top stories coming up on Your World Tonight.
7: From CBC News, The World This Hour, I'm Martina Fitzgerald. The weather is still causing worry in western and southern Manitoba. The forecast this evening includes thunderstorms, high winds, and the possibility of a tornado. Swan River in western Manitoba has declared a local state of emergency. Roadways are flooded. Access to some parts of town is restricted. Emergency crews are sandbagging homes and businesses. They're also helping nearby communities deal with the aftermath of flooding. A former Air Canada pilot is being accused of flying for years without a required license. Charges against the 59-year-old include fraud and public mischief. As Jennifer Yoon reports, police in Ontario say the former pilot forged necessary paperwork.
8: This investigation and the details surrounding it read like a movie script.
9: The allegations are as wild as they are concerning. An Air Canada pilot with a multi-decade career responsible for tens of thousands of souls on board, flying with forged credentials. Nick Milinovich is the Deputy Chief of Peel Regional Police.
8: He captained over 900 domestic flights. not just domestic, but international as well.
9: Jeffrey Wall was qualified to fly some airplanes, police say, but he didn't have the license needed to captain them.
8: Licensing requirements, they exist for a reason. They exist to keep people safe. And when we breach those, not only when we breach them, but when we misrepresent the qualifications that we have, to me, that's a safety issue. And again,
9: Air Canada insisted in a statement safety was not compromised and that the pilot is no longer employed. Jennifer Yoon, CBC News, Toronto.
4: Canada's Chief Justice says a growing number of Canadians are representing themselves in court. Richard Wagner says almost half of all court cases involve